0: bit of equity sentiment. But let's bring in our executive editor for Asia Markets, Paul Dobson, who joins us now. So, Paul, we saw in the US session that willingness, of course, to continue pushing up the major AI trade, the willingness to turn attention to earnings prospects as well. The feed through seems to be a little bit softer for Asia.
1: Yeah, good morning, Heidi. I think that's right. It's not completely transferring into our markets just yet. One of the reasons cited for the strong performance in US markets is the resilience of the US economy and the US consumer. And so from that perspective, at least, you know, there is a little bit more of that America first kind of narrative in the markets again at the moment as we get ready for the earnings season. The other thing that we saw in the US session that may count against Asia to a certain extent was the memory chip makers were the underperformers there, and so that has read across for the South Korean names for Samsung and SK Hynix. What investors are really looking for from those names as we get towards those earnings comments is the sort of sustainability of the memory chip boom. Yes, we've seen the manufacturers term out some of their offerings with long-term supply arrangements, but are we headed for another boom and bust cycle, or can we really continue to see that growth? That's what investors are having sort of second thoughts about a little bit at the moment. And so that's why you see some of the weakness, I think, in the Asia markets compared with the Americas yesterday. I think the other thing that you've got to keep in mind as well is we've seen over the past couple of days just a huge amount of announcements in IPOs or funding or people coming to market. You know, there's a lot of supply out there at the moment in the Asia space, and that's one more thing that may be holding the market back a little bit from getting too excited and zooming higher right at this moment.
0: Yeah, it's interesting, right? Because I was just reading through what we had from Bank of America looking at the call options that could be possible in terms of the growing wariness of the big tech mega cap, saying low breadth is a classic feature of bubbles building. Typically, that doesn't stop until they pop, is what we heard from that strategist note this week. So if you take that wariness in combination with perhaps the warning signs that we're still seeing from bond markets, what does that tell you going forward, Paul?
1: Yeah, so the logical thing to do if you see a bubble, Heidi, if you see a bubble forming, is not to run for the hills the moment that you see a building, but to invest, because you can expect the prices will continue to rise, and they'll continue to rise, yes, until something breaks. But there may be significant opportunities for further gains before you get there. And so the B of A advice talking about the idea of buying options, call options, because you think that there's a reasonable opportunity or chance that prices will go considerably higher from here, gives you some of the upside, but also, you know, if there is a turnaround, if there is a burst, if something does go wrong, then you're a little bit more protected relative to if you are actually buying the indexes outright. But that's this sort of feeling. You know, the market has been self-questioning already for 6-9 months now. Is this a bubble? Are we in a bubble? Is there something that could go wrong out there? I think that what you're seeing in the bond space at the moment is not necessarily a huge amount of people getting more concerned, but it's more people adjusting to this higher growth, higher interest rate environment that we're in right now. We know that the Fed would like to cool the U.S. economy, cool U.S. inflation. That's because even with interest rates where they are at the moment, the U.S. economy is still going gangbusters, right? We heard it from Scott Bessent. They're happy that they're looking for 3% growth. The inflation still hasn't come back down to target. But the U.S. economy seems to be able to tolerate higher interest rates, and all things being equal, that translates into higher bond yields. So that's what you're seeing there. Now, if the bond market were to start to go into a little bit of a tailspin and we see a rapid rise higher in the borrowing costs, that could be something that would slam on the brakes a little bit harder, and that's what people are perhaps a little bit wary of. But all things being equal, in the run-up to earnings season, where people are expecting, you know, more blowout announcements from the companies, there's a chance, you know, that people will see this as, okay, just another moment of boom times rather than a bubble about to blow up.
2: Bloomberg's executive editor for Asia Markets, Paul Dobson there. Markets have also been questioning the safety around artificial intelligence. JP Morgan CEO Jamie Dimon says cybersecurity remains his biggest concern as AI creates new risks and vulnerabilities. Speaking exclusively with Bloomberg, Dimon also weighed in on the growing tensions surrounding data center expansion.
3: Data centers, you build them where they're wanted. You know, and half the new ones in America, Texas and Virginia, and, you know, people don't want them there. You're not going to win. You get lawsuits, but there are a lot of states who take it that have access to power. And, of course, you know, any big company has to be a good community citizen. So I think a lot of these people are doing it. They're going into town. You know, they're being part of the community. They're helping the community get the rights. They, you know, make commitments that won't raise consumer electricity costs. It's just things like that. And that'll be worked through. And AI has these huge positive effects. I mean, I do think it'll cure a lot of diseases, and it'll save accidents on the roads and composite materials. It'll make life unbelievable for people. The downside is obviously what you read about with the agents and Mythos and all these things that can cause trouble. And that's a legitimate concern. It's a real thing. I'm not going to get hysterical over is it existential or not. What we're doing is raising our, you know, rolling up our sleeves and going to work to fix it. So the banks have always had a system in place where we help each other. We also started a thing called the Alliance for Critical Infrastructure. It's starting with 50 companies. It's starting in the U.S. It's across six industries, you know, tech, financial services, water, transport. These are industries that the government points out as lifeline, but eventually it should probably expand to healthcare, pharma, agricultural. I mean, every industry is kind of critical, and it should also, we need to help the smaller companies too, because they have different vendors and different needs, and so it's a lot of work. We simply have to do it. AI created vulnerabilities that we didn't know about, and we always worried about cyber before these things.
4: And you've thought about cyber risks for a long time.
3: Yeah.
4: I know that.
3: It's your biggest risk.
4: It's your biggest risk. Does AI make cyber systemic risks more likely?
3: Oh, yeah. So that's what I'm saying. That Mythos, whatever you thought it was before. And when I published my chairman's letter, I said cyber's our biggest risk. And they didn't publish Mythos yet. And I would say that went up tenfold after Mythos.
0: JP Morgan Chase Chairman and CEO Jamie Dimon there with Bloomberg's Tom McKenzie. We are live in Singapore where this year's Milk and Asia Summit and Token 2049 Forum are taking place. It's bringing Bloomberg's April Hong and our Insight anchor has Linda Armin. So April, fresh off the conversation with Milken Senior Fellow Mary Ng. So much more on the agenda.
5: Yeah, Mary Ng spoke about international trade, particularly for Canada, and how the country has been diversifying increasingly to Asia as trade relations sour with the U.S. Now, what else is on the agenda? Given the concerns and the backdrop of elevated global yields, how is this affecting real estate positioning? We'll speak to the CIO of U.S. real estate giant Hines. And this is an event that typically gathers global allocators of capital and policy makers, but also AI innovators. We'll speak to the CEO of a wearables firm, Haas.
6: And here at Token 2049, it is Party Central. Great music at 8 a.m. It is about 35,000 movers and shakers convening at a time when Bitcoin is surging above $80,000. Remember, it was just $50,000 back in June. We'll be speaking to the movers and shakers, the likes of Robinhood, Coinbase, BitGo, Dragonfly. We'll be talking about the mood and regulation, which has been fragmented. We're also talking about how stablecoin has become the backbone of digital assets. So don't miss that conversation. Sherry, handing it back to you.
2: Yeah, we'll be looking forward to those interviews with Haslinda Amin and April Hong. Really plenty more to come from Singapore. You're watching The Asia Trade. This is Bloomberg.

0: The topics here in Japan are trading above that record-breaking levels that we saw back in August. We haven't traded at these levels since August 14th. If we close at these levels, we would have finished at another record high for the topics, which is right now being led higher by the likes of industrials, real estate, utilities. Of course, we do have a weaker Japanese yen that's propelling perhaps some of those exporters. The only sector right now in the red, information tech and healthcare. And the Nikkei, of course, a little bit unchanged at the moment, but really the contrast to the Kospi is real. The Kospi down 0.3%. Plenty to discuss for investors at the Milken Institute Asia Summit in Singapore. Let's head back to the event where Avril Hong is with our next guest. Avril.
1: Thanks, Sherry. Joining us now is David Steinbach. He's global CIO at Heinz. So, David, it's against this backdrop of elevated yields, raising concerns. I mean, when you can get above 5 in the U.S. Treasury market on the 10-year or even less, how is that affecting real estate investor positioning?
2: Well, certainly the higher yields, the interest rate increase that happened recently is definitely on investors' minds right now. And I think investors are rightly looking at the relative risk and reward they can get across the market. I do think what they're missing right now and what our investors are telling us is they're increasingly looking at fundamentals versus simply just the going in rates. And in real estate, the fundamentals are actually increasingly improving across the world right now. And that growth curve, I think, is what investors are now more focused on as they underwrite real estate.
1: But does it not worry you when you see yields rising in this manner and that's affecting mortgage rates in the U.S. as well? Does that also compound the troubles in the housing market?
2: Well, what's happening right now because of the higher rates, so for example, take mortgages right now in the U.S., it's actually driving more people to rent than buy. And for a lot of investors, that's actually an opportunity because at the same time, while there is a undersupply of housing, there's not enough housing being built currently. And so there is no oversupply hang that we've had in previous cycles. And so that means that just in the coming years, that there'll be even more rental growth coming through the system because we're not building enough today.
1: So it's an opportunity for investors. What sort of assumptions are you making about the Fed's trajectory and how is that affecting real estate valuations?
2: Right now, we see rates today as roughly close to equilibrium, about where they probably will be for a bit. We are thinking that there's likely to be another hike, maybe even ahead, but that's getting priced in today in many ways in the market. And so that's not really so much of a concern because we can kind of see that coming. And I think that's what the Fed is trying to do is express that intent. But again, what that's doing in the market is it's cutting off new supply. And that cutoff of new supply, and it's really around the world, not just the United States, even here in Asia, is, again, where we see the opportunity.
1: What exactly are you liking in Asia?
2: So important. I mean, here at Milken in Singapore, it's going to be a great time with our investors and partners. And, you know, it's important to remember that Asia is not one market. It is many big markets that are in different places.
1: Do you prefer?
2: Yeah, so right now we are spending a lot of time focused on Japan, specifically Tokyo, especially in the housing sector. We're starting to see rent growth come through there. Australia is interesting right now. There's been a repricing that's happened in Australia. And that repricing means there's some great entry points into the market. But other places like Korea, we're doing logistics and living, and Singapore, where there's just simply a lot of scarcity, you know, finding the right product, we believe, will win in a market like this.
1: Some of it is also structural in terms of deglobalization and how that is potentially driving demand for logistics.
2: And that's a big theme we're seeing everywhere. This deglobalization is causing new supply chains to have to get built. Resiliency, redundancy, all these things the market's been talking about for several years now post-COVID. And that's just

0: waves of capital, maybe even government-sponsored capital as well, coming into the market through policy, needing to build resiliency around chips or just other things in different national economies.
1: What about data center investments? What are the risks surrounding that?
0: Yeah, we've been looking at data centers globally, and I think we're actually going to be doing a bit more in the coming quarters. The reason is because it's getting harder to deliver on data centers. It's getting harder because of power scarcity, as well as just NIMBYism, people not wanting it in their backyard. And those constraints actually rhyme with a lot of things that Hines has traditionally done in urban centers, where it's always been hard to build things. It's always difficult to deliver. And so we see that as a market opportunity.
1: Are you seeing a bit of risk, though, surrounding the smaller players or new clouds that maybe cannot get as attractive terms? And, you know, that could also pose a risk.
0: 100%. We are seeing this throughout the market in many ways. There's this almost a barbell effect happening in the market, where, you know, the scaled are going to get much bigger, and there will be some room for niche players, but that middle area is going to get really squeezed, kind of like a barbell at a gym. It's just going to get squeezed. And so I think market participants are having to go one way or the other in terms of how they play.
1: And in terms of the clients that you help, they're is a bit of a barbell as well. I mean, what are retail investors looking at? Is there perhaps a preference for shorter lease durations? And what are your high net worth individuals, your family offices, looking at?
0: I think investors right now that our investors right now that we're working with do see this as a market opportunity to buy. And buy versus build right now. The fact we can't build means that it's more of a buy opportunity. They're also right now really focused on income, and they're looking for, you know, on the credit side, even kind of core plus, which really relies on a lot of cash flow in the underwriting. That's something really resonating with investors right now. And I think they're being very selective on the upper ends of the risk spectrum. So development or more value add opportunities, they're very, very selective. And that's kind of how the market right now is pricing.
1: All right, David, thank you so much. Great to have you. David Steinbeck is Global CIO at Hines. Heidi.
2: April there in Singapore, and we do have much more ahead from the Milken Institute Asia Summit. We'll be talking about physical AI, extended reality technologies with the CEO of San Francisco-based hardware maker Vitcho. More ahead on the Asia trade. This is Bloomberg.

0: than what you need to know. It's what you need to think about.
1: Take a look at how oil is trading early in the Asia session. We're seeing a second session of gains with Brent still above that $100 a barrel level. We continue to

0: See more attacks around the Strait of Hormuz on tankers by Iranians, so that is leading to this upside. And the concerns around supply, we have heard from major energy leaders like the Shell CEO that there is really so much that they can continue to do in order to soften the impact of the Iran crisis. We, of course, continue to watch gas prices. Supplies have increased, especially when it comes to Middle East crude. Major commodity traders now saying that we are at around 80% of pre-war levels. When it comes to LNG as well, flows are rising. But diesel prices in the U.S., for example, above $6.50, and that is leading to more political concerns. But let's discuss what's happening in Iran and bring in Bloomberg Managing Editor Jill Deces. Because, Jill, what are we seeing in terms of actual violence and security around the Strait of Hormuz?
1: Yeah, so good morning, Sherry. I think that, there's a couple of things to keep in mind here. First of all, maritime officials have said that it's not yet clear how much this escalation in attacks, particularly from Iran and the Strait of Hormuz, is ultimately going to affect that crude supply flow here. But at this point, what UK maritime officials have said is that we've seen 9 attacks from Iran just in this month. We're only a few days into October. That's already half as many as we saw in the entirety of the month of September. So that is raising some concerns around what security, what safety is going to look like in the Strait of Hormuz, and whether, and again, it does kind of raise that question of whether or not this is going to ultimately affect, crude exports in the region throughout the course of October. The other front that we are continuing to look out for is, of course, in Yemen, where the government-backed Yemen officials have, launched this military campaign against the Houthis, who last month had secured some strategic spots within Yemen. Related to the Bab el-Mandeb Strait, so that's the one connecting the Red Sea. So that's been a bypass area for some crude exports in that region there. That Yemen is saying that it's reclaimed some of those areas, but again, just another one to really kind of look out for. And this does kind of open up this idea that there's these concerns around escalation of fighting within the region that obviously could affect these critical waterways.
0: What are we seeing in terms of diplomatic channels? Any updates on when that could resume? We have, of course, heard from the Mecca Defense Alliance as well, becoming a real test when it comes to this war.
1: Yeah, this is still a really, really open question. I mean, we actually did just get some comments from U.S. Vice President J.D. Vance suggesting that, again, ideas around nuclear capabilities is something that would have to be part of any negotiations with Iran. This, again, has just been a sticking point between the U.S. and Iran over negotiations for many, many, many months now. So it's, doesn't really seem particularly likely that, that's something that Iran would want to open up to. So, again, this kind of leave that open question there about, what exactly we're looking at in terms of what would actually get U.S.-Iran peace agreements sort of, restarted again in any kind of meaningful capacity. The other thing that we're looking at, that we're hearing, is this idea that the U.S. has been somewhat reluctant to back Saudi Arabia in its, campaign. It's Saudi Arabia is backing, Yemen in its fight against the Houthis there in Yemen around, again, those critical waterways there. So, again, does kind of raise the question of how much U.S. involvement you're actually expected to see as we watch out for some of these escalations and attacks.
2: Bloomberg Managing Editor Jill Deces is there. And take a look at another story that we're following today. And hundreds of French high schools were closed as teacher unions joined a student-led movement demanding better resources for education. The Interior Ministry says around 256,000 people joined demonstrations, including 56,000 in Paris. Police used tear gas to disperse some crowds, with nearly 500 people arrested. The protests are calling for education reform, and they've spread nationwide since the beginning of last month in Paris. This is coming at really a turbulent time when it comes to France's economy as well. But let's take a look at how European futures are opening up at the moment as we get really that push through from the optimism in the US session overnight. Here in Asia, selectively though, more Japan than Korea that we're seeing. But still, we're seeing that extended weakness in the euro, as well as watching out for bond futures as well after the biggest jump in about 6 months. Later today, the IMF chief, Kristalina Georgieva, joins Haslinda Amin to discuss the global growth outlook, trade tensions, the rate path ahead. That interview will happen at the Times on your screen.

0: IQ, Mondays on Bloomberg.
1: Take a look at how we're faring when it comes to markets that are trading at the moment. Half an hour into the start of trade when it comes to Japan, and we are seeing that push through when it comes to the topics in particular. The Nikkei up by about a quarter of 1%, but we have seen the topics pushing through for that record high there on the back of the lead from Wall Street. Pretty good positioning from traders at the moment. We're seeing some momentum really coming on board as we get that extension of a longer range, a higher range there as well. The report that SpaceX is looking to raise money to buy NVIDIA chips, adding kind of a bit more to the tech and AI trade in Asia. Japan clearly more of a beneficiary in the session compared to Korea at the moment. We've got a drag from some of the sort of memory themes as well. The memory heavyweights, SK Hynix and Samsung, tracking that overnight weakness in US peers a little bit. Of course, more of an idiosyncratic story when it comes to Hynix, at least for a couple of sessions there. Here in Australia, other than the energy complex, we're seeing a bit of weakness. 0.3%, but some of those oil majors gaining on the back of a bit more in that energy, in the oil price at the moment, Sherry.
2: And Heidi, take a look at how crypto assets are trading at the moment. Early downside in the Asian session today when it comes to Bitcoin. It's been really struggling to pass that $87,000 level. We have treasury yields, of course, higher, really weighing down on speculative assets like crypto assets. Bitcoin has been down. But given that we're coming from, what, $58,000 just at the end of June, and now we're past $85,000, there's been a lot of optimism that perhaps we could see another bull market. Well, investors will have plenty to discuss at one of the world's largest crypto events in Singapore today. Investors, global leaders helping shape the future of digital assets gathering. Let's head over to Token 2049, where Inside Anchor Hasin that I'm in is with our next guest. Has?
3: And Sherry, you are right. There's a lot of optimism that perhaps a crypto freeze is finally thawing. Joining us now, Johan Cabret, Senior Vice President and General Manager of Crypto and International at Robinhood. Good to have you with us, Johan. Talk to us about the mood. It's quite different from just back in June.
4: Yes, we are seeing a lot more activity, a lot more excitement also on chain. And I think that really shows that customers are really excited about crypto again.
3: You talk about how you're seeing a lot more. How much more in terms of demand, in terms of volume? What are you seeing?
4: Well, on the platform, on our centralized platform, Robinhood, we are seeing a lot more demand and trading volume on the crypto assets. But also on chain, we are seeing a lot of activity. We see a lot of wallets interacting with different type of chain and different type of asset. And we also see a lot of that on the Robinhood chain, which is a chain we just launched 2 months ago.
3: And of course, Robinhood is pushing for 24/7 trading. It is ahead of the curve. Where are you with that?
4: Yes, we just announced it last week and it's going to come up soon. But it's something that is also available on chain. So we launched our stock tokens a few months ago. They are available in 120 plus countries. And we're seeing that more than 70% of the activity is happening overnight when the exchange are closed or during the weekends. And I think it really shows that the world doesn't stop turning on Friday nights. A lot of news are happening on Fridays and on Saturdays and on the weekend. Customers want to be able to change their portfolio. They want to be able to hedge their strategies. And this is something that we'll be able to offer to them.
3: The world doesn't stop turning, but it does slow down over the weekend. Some say that perhaps over the weekend, it becomes even more volatile for retail investors simply because the volume is thinning. How do you protect retail investors on the back of such a scenario?
4: Yeah, it's going to be twofold. One, we are going to do a slow rollout of the asset that have the most liquidity to make sure that we have enough market makers and interest around these assets. The second part is going to be around education. We want to make sure that customers understand this point, but we also want to give them the choice for them to decide if they want to trade during a weekend.
3: And once you introduce 24/7, what kind of volumes are you anticipating? What kind of growth may we see 2-3 years down the road?
4: I think, you know, we are going to be the first to offer it, really. So we are going to discover that with the world. But at the end of the day, when we see all this volume on our DeFi tokens, we think that there's a lot of potential here.
3: We know that you've been expanding. Talk to us about your expansion plans and how much is that is in relation to regulation, which seems to be fragmented right now in the U.S. Despite having a pro-crypto president, regulation has been pretty slow.
4: Yeah, on the crypto assets, we do believe that regulation can be better in the U.S. We were expecting a lot more around the Clarity Act, but we also see the agency stepping up. Both the SEC and the CFTC have given recent guidelines that are helping helping companies like us to actually execute in the space. And we're expecting the US to come back to get the position that it should be in the digital assets. For Robinhood, we are still going to expand. We recently launched crypto in the UK. So now you have one app for UK customers to manage retirement, brokerage assets, and also crypto assets. We also have a Singapore entity here where we just got a license for capital markets, and we launched recently our friends and family. And it's something that we think is just the beginning. We have 28 million funded accounts at Robinhood. 27 million are in the US. So we still have a lot of work to do internationally.
3: But how is that shaping the way you expand? Because when it comes to regulation, Europe seems to be leading, Asia not too far behind. We have Hong Kong and Singapore looking at licensing frameworks. That must be helpful in the way you think about expansion.
4: Absolutely. We think that one of the main value of Robinhood is to have everything in one application, being able to go from a stock to an options to a crypto asset. So having clear regulation allows us to build this type of products. Everything that we've built on-chain is also something that we want to be able to bring to more and more countries, and having a clear framework is going to help us.
3: Tokenization, a big theme. Recently, AMC CEO, I guess, took arms with how Robinhood tokenized its shares, and the SEC has come out to say that perhaps there should be a period of 30 days that companies can opt out of it. What do you make of that arrangement?
4: Well, we think that overall, people should have access to more and more assets, especially of the first economy in the world, one of the most growing economy in the world as well. Our stock tokens are actually a good thing for these companies. Every time we mint the tokens, we buy one share of this company and we hold it in our brokerage account. So we really think this is just giving more access to liquidity and to our customers for these type of companies. At the end of the day, we will follow the rules that the SEC has launched, but we think that like options or ETFs that does not require issuer consent, tokenization should be the same.
3: Do you think there'll be more issues apart from AMC? Would you be encountering further resistance from more companies?
4: We actually saw the opposite. We've seen a lot of demand from CEOs of public companies that are reaching out to us asking to tokenize their stock. We think that a lot of people are starting to understand the aspects of tokenization and the fact that it's actually bringing liquidity to them.
3: What is the potential here?
4: We really think that there is billions of people across the world that don't necessarily have access to a brokerage account right now. Or if they do have access, they have a lot of fees and a lot of hoops to get into owning some of these assets. Tokenization is really giving them a way to have access to the exposure of this asset with just a phone and an internet connection.
3: Johan, before we let you go, I just want to talk about your revenue, because there are plans to get more revenue outside of the U.S. by the end of 2026. Where are you with that? Is that really realistic?
4: We think that our business is highly diversified. We have 13 different business lines with 100 million or more in revenue. So it's something that we are going to keep pushing on, because it's really important for us to be able to execute well, no matter the market condition. And international is becoming a stronger business line. We have different acquisitions that we have done, Bitstamp and WonderFi in Canada, for example, that are also contributing to the revenue internationally.
3: All right, great stuff, Johan. Thank you for your time this morning. Johan Kerbred, General Manager of Crypto and International at Robinhood. Heidi is buzzing here at Token 2049. Do continue to listen to our conversations right here.
2: You will enjoy listening to the music, enjoy the vibe. Has Linda Armin there in Singapore with more of these conversations coming up, as has mentioned, from Token 2049. The China Show will be speaking with Dragonfly Coinbase about AI's impact on digital assets. Later on, Insight, BitGo and Franklin Templeton on what's next for crypto investors. More ahead here on the Asia Trade. This is Bloomberg.

0: We all know that memory is overall supply constrained in the market. From our standpoint, we want to ensure that there's enough memory for high bandwidth memory for AI servers, as well as all of the memory for CPUs, as well as for the PC market. So we're working with our memory suppliers to plan very carefully with our customers together.
1: AMD Chair and CEO Lisa Su speaking to reporters in Taipei, where, of course, the chip industry, the AI boom, has really helped support that economy. Today in Taiwan, we do get the inflation numbers. It's expected to come above 2%. We have some holiday-related price pressures. But for the TAIEX, I mean, it's all been about tech, right? TSMC, those gains. Futures looking not changed that much at the moment, but this after more than 70% gains just this year. In fact, the Taiwanese benchmark stock index has overtaken South Korea's KOSPI as the world's best performing major equity market this year, despite the fact that they're both being traded as key beneficiaries of artificial intelligence. For more on what's driving this divergence, we're joined by Asia Equities reporter Winnie Su. And Winnie, it's not just that they both trade on the AI boom, but it's also that Korea is much cheaper than Taiwan, right? So what's driving this Taiwanese outperformance?
2: Yeah, good morning, Sherry. Well, it is quite interesting to see how really the top performing gauge globally has switched hands in just the past few weeks. Now, you are talking about how Taiwan is not now the top performer and taking over South Korea. Yes, they both have that exposure in AI, but Taiwan really has a bit more of a diverse exposure when it comes to the AI supply chain, while Korea seems to be more concentrated when it comes to these exposure to memory. Now, when you look at how investors are looking at it, right, the earnings upside revision really shows a lot about that, because this time around, we are seeing Taiwan's upward earnings revision on a quarterly basis actually top South Korea by the very first time since 2025 in March. So going forward, investors really see more opportunities and more growth when it comes to the names in Taiwan. And that is perhaps why you're seeing this big divergence in performance. We're also talking about when it comes to the quarterly outperformance of Taiwan over Korea. This is the biggest gap that we are seeing since the year 2000.
1: Yeah, I mean, when I do think about the KOSPI, I do think mostly Samsung, SK Hynix, sometimes LG, sometimes Hyundai, but it's very, very concentrated, right? When it comes to Taiwan, though, I know I understand the optimism around this market, but at the same time, how much higher can you go, especially when your valuation is now getting slightly expensive, as I mean, relative to other Asian names?
2: Yeah, so investors right now are still quite optimistic about the further upside when it comes to the Taiwanese market. A big part of it is because they haven't really been seeing much of a slowdown when it comes to all these different bottlenecks along the AI supply chain. We just talked about the diverse the offerings of the Taiwanese companies along the AI supply chain. We're talking about, for example, how you remember the other day we had a Bloomberg report about these surprising billionaires out of the AI trade. And one of it is the founder of the company called Kingslide, which is a company that provides the rail tracks for the AI data centers. And the company is up about 250%. And in Taiwan, it's so special because you see many of these companies that provide lots of these small components, materials that might seem a little boring, but are just indispensable for the AI trade. And because of the trend really changing from how in the past it's this big customer, NVIDIA, and now all these U.S. hyperscalers, whether it is Meta, whether it's Google, they're all aggressively building out their own ecosystem. So what you need across the ecosystem, from CPUs to cooling system to circuit boards, these are all being offered in Taiwan. And when we talk to Bank of America's head of research in Taiwan, he's telling us that there's not much of a talk when it comes to slowdown in these demand. And hence, for now, we're still seeing investors preferring Taiwan over South Korea, despite valuations looking a bit more stretched compared to Korea at this point.
3: Our Asia Equities reporter Winnie Su there. with us. And let's take a look at what lies in store in the next hour. Of course, we've got mainland China markets still away for holidays, so kind of missing out, or perhaps we'll see a bit of a rebalancing in that trade when they do come online. But there are some Chinese stocks that we have been watching in the US session, right? The likes of Alibaba, for example. We're also watching some of the AI news flow with Moonshot said to be looking at that early 2027 IPO after the value of that hitting $50 billion. Hong Kong futures looking a little bit flat at the moment when it comes to the tech component in particular, also not moving too much despite a relatively strong lead from the Golden Dragon Index overnight. Well, AI fundraising for China is on the rise. DeepSeek joining Moonshot and raising capital ahead of the planned IPOs. Our markets reporter Anthony Stevens is back for more on this particular thematic. And equity fundraising we're seeing is in contrast with bond sales in Asia.
4: Yeah, it's a really interesting kind of bifurcation. In the equity primary space, you continue to see the excitement around some of these LLM labs. Moonshot, you know, is looking for early 2027. We have DeepSeek looking to raise around $12 billion. And what's interesting is the pedigree of the funds that are involved in some of these fundraisings, right? So we have Tencent and CATL in the DeepSeek round. That is going to give like a kind of an ecosystem that resembles the U.S., where, you know, existing leaders, existing cashed-up companies are deploying that capital in these fast-growing labs, which gives it a little bit more of a sustainable kick to it. It's interesting that DeepSeek is looking for this money in the first place. They've been running on a relatively capital-light model until now, but now the cost of compute has gone up so significantly, you know, related to some of the points on Taiwan that Winnie was talking about, that they also need to start increasing their capital raising. So very healthy market on the primary side. We also have a kind of headlines that Kling, which is a kind of a video AI name, that might be coming in 2027 as well. So it's all coming together for the Chinese AI, listed AI names, but it's going to impact potentially the names that have already been listed. And we've seen a sharp retracement in the performance of LLM labs that are already listed, most notably Z.AI and Minimax.
3: It's an interesting confluence of factors at the moment, right? Because you've got surging yields, that's going to have an impact on debt financing. You have so much enthusiasm when it comes to borrowing for this AI theme. At the same time, we were just talking earlier about the commentary and the sort of strategists talking about at which point are we in terms of the building of this bubble. Are the risks also building?
4: It seems to be building at the margin, right? So we see credit spreads on Asia dollar bonds start to tick up here. There is a little bit of indigestion in the amount of flow that is coming through. We see dollar bond issuance in Asia lagging that of the US, right? And one of the reasons for that, though, could be the fact that it's easier to raise money in Asia from other avenues that are fixed income adjacent. So the first is the onshore Chinese market. You know, rates in China are very low, so onshore China might be an easier way to raise money than the dollar bond market. The second kind of less discussed option is convertible bonds. You see equity performance very strong, Chinese onshore yields very, very weak. That sets up really nicely for convertible bond issuance. And we've seen a raft of those deals from both the Chinese and now in increasingly the Taiwanese. We had a big deal from UMC recently. So it's a little bit more of a bifurcated picture in Asia than it potentially is in the other parts of the world. But definitely you're seeing the repricing incrementally of higher yield risk in some of this capital raising going forward.
3: Bloomberg Markets reporter Anthony Stevens there in Hong Kong. Let's get you the top corporate stories that we're tracking at the moment. And SpaceX is reportedly looking to raise $40 billion to buy NVIDIA chips. The Financial Times saying $10 billion of that would be in bank loans and the rest from investment-grade debt. The FT says Apollo is expected to lead that deal that should close next year. It underscores the insatiable demand among AI developers for more computing power. Bloomberg's been told that India's Jio Platforms is seeking a valuation of about $114 billion in its planned IPO. That would fall short of earlier expectations, but could still be India's largest ever listing. Our sources say Jio is targeting a market debut before the end of October. Investor meetings on valuation and pricing likely to begin this week. Wall Street bonuses are expected to hit an all-time high, with trading and investment banking firms poised to deliver record earnings. The New York State Comptroller says that annual profit is on pace to exceed $90 billion, comfortably topping last year's record of about $65 billion. Major Wall Street firms have already signaled record revenue, aided by market volatility and confidence in deal-making. More ahead here on The Asia Trade. This is Bloomberg.

0: Paramount has closed its $110 billion acquisition of Warner Brothers, completing one of the biggest media mergers of all time and cementing David Ellison's place as a major Hollywood mogul. Let's get to Los Angeles and Chris Palmieri, who leads our media and entertainment coverage. Chris, I mean, Ellison now owns two of Hollywood's major studios. We know that he won this incredible battle to get Warner Brothers, but how much is at stake for him to deliver financially, given how much amount of debt he took as well?
1: Well, right. It's over $80 billion in debt, and they've personally put in billions of dollars. We don't even know the exact amount the Ellisons have put in, but they and their partners have put in $47 billion in new equity, including a Korean department store chain. So a lot of money is riding on this deal. There's a lot of overlap between these two businesses, so they're definitely going to cut expenses. They've said something on the order of $6 billion a year, but they've also promised to really increase film production, TV production, and they say they'll be spending more than Netflix and Disney on movies and TV shows. So all that remains to be seen.
0: Wait, so yes, we heard that they'll be releasing, 30 films every year or so, but at the same time, they promised to cut costs of more than $6 billion. I mean, isn't that pulling in opposite directions at this point?
1: Sure is. I mean, one of the places they'll cut is the cable TV channels. They now have one of the largest collections of TV channels in the world. It's over 50 channels, everything from MTV, Nickelodeon, Cartoon Network, TNT, TBS. And so that's a business that's struggling. People are canceling cable TV and satellite TV. Advertising is down. Viewers are down. So the only way to really increase profits in that business is to cut. So they're going to be merging those two divisions and likely get a lot of cash out of that.
0: How much concern about editorial independence of CBS and CNN at this point?
1: It's been a big concern. David Ellison, the co-CEO of this new company, Skydance, has had an event on the Paramount lot just tonight. He promised that the news division will run independently. He kept the CEO of CNN in place and a separate editor-in-chief at CBS. And also, as part of a settlement with the state attorneys general, he agreed to put an editorial board in place that would oversee both news organizations. It's five journalists who would be reviewing content there.
2: Bloomberg editor Chris Palmieri, who leads our media and entertainment coverage. Well, let's get you a quick check of how markets are trading as we round out the hour and head into the next hour. Of course, looking ahead to trading across Hong Kong markets as they get online at the bottom of the next hour. Nikkei 225 off by about a quarter of 1%, certainly not benefiting from some of the upsurge that we saw earlier in the topics there, really being set up as we saw those record highs following the record high for the S&P 500 that we saw overnight from Wall Street. The KOSPI is holding its head above water, about a tenth of 1% higher. That memory chip drag, the gains across in Japan as well, also proving to be a bit of downside.

0: Lake Como, Italy, and this is Bloomberg.
1: 9 a.m. in Shanghai, Shenzhen, and here in Hong Kong, you're watching The China Show. I'm Yvonne Mann with Min Min Low.
2: Mainland markets are shut for Golden Week holidays, but we're counting down to the open of markets in Hong Kong. Our top stories. Asian stocks flat despite a Wall Street rally driving the S&P 500 to its first record close since August. The AI trade pushing Nvidia closer to a historic $6 trillion valuation.
1: Bloomberg learns that DeepSeek is nearing a $12 billion funding haul with Tencent and CATL backing the AI startup ahead of its planned IPO.
2: And Jamie Dimon weighs in on the AI safety debate, telling Bloomberg exclusively that cybersecurity risks have gone up tenfold due to Anthropic's Mythos model.

0: Yeah, it's interesting that we're not quite getting those tailwinds from the U.S., right? When you talk about the S&P first record since August here, you talk about NVIDIA coming back and, you know, near that $6 trillion market cap. We're not quite seeing that in Asia here today. Maybe a bit more of a muted start.
1: Yeah, that's right. I think a lot of that gains in the U.S. is driven by the domestic themes, right? The tech name certainly has been doing very well. The energy deals we have been seeing between Constellation and Google, the NVIDIA deal, well, what SpaceX is saying, raising $40 billion to buy these chips from NVIDIA certainly is pushing those that market cap higher. But then in Asia, you're not really seeing that feed through, mainly because I think memory prices have already been, or at least the shares of those big memory chip names have already been pretty elevated. And that's despite Lisa Su in Taiwan sort of trying to re-inject some optimism there, saying that there's still strong demand for memory chips in the next few years.
0: Yeah, so certainly there's a lot going on. That FT report when it comes to NVIDIA as well as SpaceX really is one thing that really propelled NVIDIA. But again, as you say, the stocks didn't do too well overnight either. So maybe that's why we're not seeing Korea and Taiwan outperform. In fact, but you know, Taiwan in some ways has dethroned South Korea, right? You take a look at the outperformance we've seen in TAIEX versus the KOSPI. That margin is about 23 percentage points last quarter. That's the widest margin we've seen since the turn of the century. So certainly Taiwan seems to be in favor. Not today, though. We are seeing a pullback here in the likes of TSMC. Although we're just moderately lower here. Samsung seems to stand out. Those earnings coming out on Thursday could be quite pivotal here on whether we can continue with this AI rally. SK Hynix and LG Electronics are all lower here this morning. LG, certainly there was a report about Apple and then working together when it comes to some of these smart home products as well. But the B of A call there from their team about, you know, are the bubble risks forming, right? Yes, we're seeing records across the board in the U.S. NVIDIA all of a sudden is back. But it's only a handful of stocks that are propelling the Nasdaq to those records here right now. You take a look at what they've been seeing and tracking here in that bubble risk indicator. The top four sort of bubble-ish characteristic asset classes is the likes of U.S. tech, oil, healthcare, and no surprise, Korean stocks.
1: Yeah, and I think Jim Paulson was also saying that you have this triple whammy, right, of higher yields, higher dollar, higher rates, and historically this is associated with a decline in the S&P as much as 50%, if not 20%. He's calling for a 20% decline in tech stocks there. And then if you look at the bond market, yes, we're taking a bit of a pause there, right? You're seeing it sell-off continue now, but we've pulled back from Monday's highs when it comes to those yields. But yes, if you look at what market pricing is showing us, if you look at bond futures and open interest there, it's still showing very strong interest for shorting bond futures, right? And that is despite the comment from Scott Bessent saying that he wants to bend the curve, that this formula of higher growth and restrained spending is going to put a lid on government borrowing.
0: Yeah, bend it like Bessent. I love that sort of the headline there. But certainly, whether he can do it or not is the big thing. Certainly, when you take a look at the Hang Seng, there was a massive rally yesterday. We'll see if we get another day of it. Right now, futures are looking like this. Keep in mind, the Hong Kong dollar is also somewhat on the weaker side of that band here this morning, but futures are still pointing slightly to the positive side of things here today. For more, let's bring in our managing editor for Asia Equities, Lan Ting Tu. Lan Ting, I mean, the global stock rally, it doesn't seem like we're breaking here. We're getting close to those records. Tell us why.
2: Yeah, I think, as you said, it seems the investors are making a very conscious decision to ignore all the rates volatility and higher energy prices. The answer seems to lie in earnings. If you look at U.S. stocks, our Bloomberg Intelligence expects the third quarter earnings to jump 25% for S&P 500 companies. And in particular for tech sector, that expectation goes to 66% jump. So that's a huge amount of increase expected. And that's on top of that. Goldman Sachs said most of these companies will still beat the street consensus for their earnings. That's why you see the kind of relentless bid up for a global stocks. But coming back to Asia, that picture is not as bright as the U.S. I would say MXAP earnings upward revisions kind of like sidelined a little bit. But there is one bright spot in Asia, which is Taiwan. You guys briefly touched upon that as well. Taiwan is seeing very rapid earnings upgrades right now. It actually had overtaken Korea's upgrades in the third quarter, and that's why investors are really favoring Taiwan as Asia's most favored market right now.
1: We did see a pause in the Treasury sell-off a little bit, but are traders still basically betting that the sell-off isn't over yet?
2: Yeah, if you look at positioning, they're basically telling the story that people are still very bearish, heavily bearish, I should say, towards U.S. Treasuries with short positioning at very extreme levels. Even with a relatively soft set of U.S. jobs data last week, which stabilized the market somewhat, as you say, we're still seeing open interest for long-dated U.S. Treasury futures keeping going up. And that means fresh shorts are actually coming into the market. And if you look at the options market, they're telling the same story. Basically, investors are still paying a premium to protect against a continued rise in long-dated treasury bond yields. So the picture is, again, very clear, yet there is a little bit of stabilization. But if you look at a look ahead at the positioning, traders basically are telling us that they expect more pain ahead for bonds because there's that kind of very dark backdrop of, you know, higher energy prices, higher government spending, and even higher corporate bond issuances, along with the kind of higher rates expectations from the U.S.
0: Lianting, thank you. Our Bloomberg Managing Editor for Asia Equities, Lianting, too, there. Yeah, as we talked about, right, this milestone that we're seeing with NVIDIA, it's back on the verge of becoming the first company with a $6 trillion market cap as investors roll back into this chip maker after, of course, what was a disappointing start to the year. It's up 30% so far already, Min, which is quite impressive, right? If you think about how we ended the first quarter, the stock was actually down some 11%. This was, of course, on the back of these investor concerns about if they were spending too much on AI infrastructure and the like. So I think the fact that they were able to lay out a pretty robust outlook, you add that to the biggest buyback ever in that announcement a few weeks ago, that certainly has propelled the stock higher now.
1: Yeah, I think it's remarkable that even at that pricing, it's still considered cheap, right, when it comes to earnings multiple, which shows you just how strong earnings outlook has been. And what is fueling that share price higher is also this news from SpaceX, right, that is in talks to borrow another $40 billion to buy these NVIDIA chips. I believe $10 billion coming in the form of bank loans and $30 billion in IG debt. And it just goes to show you, right, that insatiable demand for chips to power that computing revolution that we are seeing, adding to the list of massive financing deals that we have been seeing of late, not just in the U.S., but in China as well.
0: Yeah, this is a big one here when it comes to DeepSeek. So this is from our Bloomberg team. They've been reporting that DeepSeek is close to securing at least $12 billion in its latest funding round, blowing past its own capital raising target ahead of an IPO planned for early next year. Let's bring in Bloomberg's Managing Editor for Asia Finance, Investing and Wealth, Lulu Chen. What was the latest details here in this financing round? It seems like they were able to raise more than they thought.
3: That's right, Yvonne. So they raised at least 80 billion yuan, storming past their original target and setting the stage for a potential IPO next year. Now, Tencent and CATL, the battery pioneer, are some of the biggest investors in this round. And as the company signs its term sheets, the tally could reach up to 100 billion yuan in the end. And this is set at a pre-money valuation of 500 billion yuan. DeepSeek is sitting at the center of a cohort of Chinese AI companies trying to race against U.S. rivals.
1: And how important is the role that DeepSeek and its founder is playing in this AI race with the U.S.?
3: Yeah, DeepSeek is sitting right at the center. And right now, everyone is in war chest replenishing mode. Just yesterday, we reported as well that Moonshot closing that pre-IPO round at $50 billion valuation, and also OpenAI raising $30 billion. So that's why DeepSeek needs this money to attract the capital, the talent, but also the chips that it needs to complete this race. Its founder, Liang Wenfeng, as you mentioned, also has a unique role to play. He has had a strong year. The company's riding high after its V4 flash release. And now Liang Wenfeng, who is obsessed with AGI, has vowed to investors in a previous meeting that he still wants to keep the company's models as open source.
0: They're also teaming up with the likes of Huawei, right? That was that big news a week ago about the software that they're building. How do you see these two working together? together.
3: Yeah, exactly. So them and Huawei, DeepSeek is planning to deploy at least 160,000 Huawei accelerators, building one of the largest data centers in Inner Mongolia and forming one of the largest known Huawei AI chip clusters. And these two are foraying into a new arena. They also released the software that helps program chips. So lots of new frontiers there.
0: Yeah. I guess it just builds onto the anticipation of this IPO that's happening early next year. Lulu, thank you. She, of course, leads our managing at Asia Finance Investing and Wealth team as well, managing editor there, Lulu Chen. Yeah, so certainly that's going to be a big thing to watch here, not just the fundraising cycles, of course, of these AI companies, but really the investment and innovation in AI is one of the hot topics at the Milk and Asia Summit, now underway in Singapore. Also happening in the Lion City this week is one of the crypto industry's biggest conferences, as Bitcoin's latest rally revives talks of maybe another bull market movement.
1: Yeah, let's bring in our team. Has Linda Amin at the Token 2049 for us, and April Hong is at the Milk and Asia Summit. Has, tell us what's coming up.
4: Min, expect a lot of buzz. We're talking about 25,000 participants, movers and shakers descending here in the Lion City amid, I guess, a lot of expectation, like Yvonne mentioned, that we could see the end of the crypto freeze. Now, take a look where Bitcoin is trading right now, in excess of $80,000. It is up about 40% just from 3 months ago. But the question really remains, where does it go from here? When you take a look at regulation, it's still fragmented. Despite a president who is pro-crypto, we're seeing that regulation in the U.S. has been pretty slow, but we are making progress in Europe, making progress here in Asia, especially in Hong Kong, as well as Singapore. We're expecting frameworks for licensing to come through, and that will help the explosion, perhaps the growth of cryptocurrencies. We'll be speaking to a slew of speakers, movers and shakers, the likes of Coinbase, the likes of BitGo, also Dragonfly, and remember, now we have traditional finance pretty much in the loop. We're speaking to Franklin Templeton to see what it sees as the prospects for the company going forward. Vaughn, back to you.
0: Yeah, it seems very interesting. You guys certainly have stole the spotlight from Hong Kong today. I'm going to get to you, Avril. You're at Milken here. What could we expect from there?
5: Yeah, I mean, as Haas was alluding to, when it comes to frameworks, guardrails, you got to talk about artificial intelligence. And to some extent, there are these concerns about privacy, including when you talk about wearable smart glasses. So we're going to be talking to a CEO of an AI-powered smart glasses company that's looking to increase its U.S. market share. What are some of the bottlenecks that he sees in the market here at the time where there are obviously these concerns about AI and how it could affect privacy? You have the likes of Australia, for example, calling them pervert glasses. Now, aside from that, we're also continuing to talk trade. We've just heard from the Singapore foreign minister as well, talking about relations between the US and China. And I spoke to the former Canadian Minister of International Trade. She talked about how countries are really looking for reliable partners. And with that in mind, Canada has a lot to offer. So those conversations taking place at this event in the Lion City. Guys?
0: Yeah, in fact, let's stay where you are, Avril, because we're about to see here the foreign minister of Singapore, Dr. Vivian Balakrishnan, is now speaking on stage. Let's listen in.
6: You adopt technologies and regulate them in a way that people can trust.
7: No, you struck on the absolute right word. Trust. It's like George Shultz saying, you know, trust is the coin of the realm. In fact, at a time of great disruption, trust becomes even more valuable. So whatever happens, we intend to maintain our premium on trust, on not panicking, on not certainly never confiscating, you know, wealth properly earned and managed, not panicking in a crisis, and just keeping our heads and maintaining sanctity of contract and consistent application of laws, both domestic and international, and keeping a sufficient level of transparency in our systems. In fact, we think this is an opportunity for us. And certainly if you look in terms of, well, for the crowd in this room, you know, managing assets and wealth, we're doing quite well. And it's not because we are the smartest or biggest or most powerful people in the room, but I would like to believe Singapore has a real trust premium. And we will double down on this.
6: Okay. And once people buy into that trust framework, how and or do you think that the citizens are equipped to adapt?
1: We're going to leave it there, but Bloomberg subscribers can continue watching at LiveGo. You'll also find the big diary entries coming up today and later this week, as well as some of the events you may have missed earlier. And a reminder that mainland China markets remain shut for the Golden Week holidays. Today is the last day of that, but we're counting down to the open of trade in Hong Kong. This is the China Show.

0: biggest concern as artificial intelligence creates new risks and vulnerabilities. Speaking exclusively with Bloomberg from J.P. Morgan's Tech Stars conference, Diamond also weighed in on the mounting investment needed to fund the AI build-out.
1: This conference used to be 20 people, now 2,000 investors and hundreds of companies from around the world. And it is a very positive sign of tech's ability to expand its diaspora. It's not just Silicon Valley anymore. It's everywhere. So that is a very good sign. And a lot of these companies, they're real. They're going to invent things that help mankind for hundreds of years. You know, debt financing is a short-term kind of issue. And so, but look, rates are going up, a lot of demand for capital, a lot of government financing, you know, in my view, a little bit expected. If it goes up higher than here, does it create risk? If credit spreads gap, it creates risk for all companies. You know, it changes valuations. And then, you know, markets open and close, you know. So there's no permanent state of affairs when it comes to markets.
2: We are seeing that increased competition for capital. So in layering that on top of the forecast around the CapEx spend for AI, $700 billion this year, potentially $1 trillion next year is the view from your team. What is the potential biggest risk to that forecast? Is it the physical build out? Is it the monetization? Is it the cost of capital? Is it something else?
1: Well, I think you mentioned it's all of those things, you know. And when we went through this, the internet, in total, it pays off, but there'll be better models, be better semiconductors, there'll be changing schedules, there'll be lawsuits about building these data centers. Look, most of them will get built. They'll probably be built where people want them as opposed to where people don't want them. They'll be used. AI itself, I think, creates a lot of value. So I'm not really worried about it, but you do point out it is a lot of additional borrowing. So there's normal CapEx borrowing. I don't know if the borrowing's a trillion because it's more like the commitments, but there's a lot of borrowing. And then the government's borrowing $2 trillion again. And this is a global phenomenon. It's not just the United States. And, yeah, there's a supply and demand of capital. If you thought there was a savings glut years ago, now there's not. And, you know, but it could be a good thing if rates are going up because of demand for capital and the capital is used productively. The problem part is the government, it's consumption. That's a whole different thing. And then, of course, government spending can drive inflation, so there could be a flip side of how this plays out.
2: I want to get onto that, but you mentioned the politics of AI. What would your advice be to the Frontier Lab founders and to governments in terms of how to resolve the politics AI and address those tail risks?
1: These are different issues.
2: Okay.
1: Data centers, you build them where they're wanted. You know, and half the new ones in America, Texas and Virginia, and, you know, people don't want them there. You're not going to win. You get lawsuits, but there are a lot of states who take it that have access to power. And, of course, you know, any big company has to be a good community citizen. So I think a lot of these people are doing it. They're going into town, you know, and they're being part of the community. They're helping the community to get the rights. They, you know, make commitments that won't raise consumer electricity costs. It's just things like that. And that'll be worked through. And AI has these huge positive effects. I mean, I do think it'll cure a lot of diseases, and it'll save accidents on the roads and composite materials. It'll make life unbelievable for people. The downside is obviously what you read about with the agents and Mythos and all these things that can cause trouble. And that's a legitimate concern. It's a real thing. I'm not going to get hysterical over is it existential or not. What we're doing is raising our, you know, rolling up our sleeves and going to work to fix it. So the banks have always had a system in place where we help each other. We also started this thing called the Alliance for Critical Infrastructure. It's starting with 50 companies. It's starting in the U.S. It's across six industries, you know, tech, financial services, water, transport. These are industries that the government points out as lifeline, but eventually it should probably expand to healthcare, pharma, agricultural. I mean, every industry is kind of critical, and it should also, we need to help the smaller companies too, because they have different vendors and different needs, and so it's a lot of work. We simply have to do it. AI created vulnerabilities that we didn't know about, and we always worried about cyber before these things.
2: And you've thought about cyber risks for a long time.
1: Yeah.
2: I know that.
1: It's our biggest risk.
2: Is your biggest risk. Does AI make cyber systemic risks more likely?
1: Oh, yeah. So that's what I'm saying. That Mythos, whatever you thought it was before. And when I published my chairman's letter, I said cyber is our biggest risk. And they didn't publish Mythos yet. And I would say that went up tenfold after Mythos.
3: J.P. Morgan Chase Chairman and CEO Jamie Dimon with Bloomberg's Tom McKenzie. Let's take a look at how pre-markets are doing right now. We are, of course, looking at Chinese mainland markets still closed for a final day before reopening tomorrow. Futures are pointing higher, but you look at the Hang Seng Biotech also leading declines here, 1.8% lower.

Raising the gains that we saw yesterday, there's really not much of a catalyst going on for what has been a standout sector so far this year. HS Tech also down by 0.3%. Plenty more ahead. This is Bloomberg.

0: 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Context changes everything.
1: Hong Kong pre-markets are looking like this. Futures are pointing down, but you look at the Hang Seng right down by 0.5% here. Not really feeling the tailwinds from the U.S. tech rally. Hang Seng Tech also off. And the biotech index really leading declines here, down by 1.8%, Yvonne.
2: Yeah, even the tech stocks, despite that DeepSeek sources telling us about their plan to raise at least $12 billion in this latest funding round, not enough to revive this AI trade in Hong Kong today. You are seeing the likes of ZAI, Baba, as well as Tencent all lower this morning. One bright spot particularly is still the optical stocks. You're still seeing some rally there. But yes, we'll have the open coming up next. This is Bloomberg.

0: Welcome back. You're watching The China Show, and you're counting down the open of markets in Hong Kong. And certainly, wow, there's that cool breeze that's finally returned to the city here. It is October 7th. We're finally getting into the fall weather. It was a nice walk to work this morning. So certainly that is something that's nice across these markets, though. Not the same sort of warmth. In fact, a lot of people are complaining about really low breath when it comes to these rallies that we're seeing. It once again is being very AI-driven, very, I guess you could say, hyperscaler sort of centric and the like. And now maybe still questioning whether this is a bubble or not right now.
1: Yeah, it's been very U.S. domestic driven sort of rally we've seen in the tech sector, right? Not really feeding into Japan, Korea, and Hang Seng as well. Hang Seng Tech today in pre-markets were already down. And tomorrow is a big day, right, with market reopening. And we're also seeing some headwinds when it comes to EU-China as well. The Chinese government putting out a statement calling on France and Germany not to call for protectionist measures at every turn as we head into those trade talks tomorrow. But you take a look at the Hang Seng, down by 0.2%. Tech is not really doing a whole lot here as well. Really not a lot of catalysts for some of these Chinese tech shares here, even despite the fundraising deals that we have seen so far from the likes of Moonshot AI and DeepSeek as well. You take a look at some of these tech stocks all in the red here. It looks like those fundraising targets that had been exceeded has not been enough to really inject more optimism into the Chinese AI play here. You have Tencent, CATL, said to be backing DeepSeek's funding round. We're certainly looking ahead to those IPOs as well. And we are also checking some biotech stocks in China. This has been one of the best performing sectors of the year so far. But you look at GenScript, right? That is down by 16%. And perhaps just not a lot of catalysts going on this week, particularly with mainland China closed as a lack of southbound flows as well. So perhaps some profit taking, although throughout the year, we have seen this bounty of outbound licenses from these Chinese biotech firms that has lifted the sector year to date so far. But today, a bit of a down day for them, Yvonne.
0: Yeah, GenScript is that retail favorite, right? It's been really surging, that stock. So we've come off that quite a bit here substantially today. But yes, it still has been a pretty stellar few weeks for the stock. China Insurers, that's in focus here today. JP Morgan out with this call saying that when it comes to these insurance company earnings, they may actually drop more than 50% from a year ago because of the volatility that we're seeing in the local market. So they say maybe the declines in the stock could be a buying opportunity, though, they say, given, yes, once again, that dividend play for some of these financials, according to JP Morgan. Weichai Power, this one stands out here today. So that was an upgrade from JP Morgan as well. This is the heavy truck company as well. So they're talking about, you know, what we've seen so far, this recent pullback in the stock, mainly driven by just negative sentiment, whether it's AI data center, power supply chain concerns in China, macro headwinds. But when it comes to the fundamentals of this company, they say still looking pretty strong. That's why they've upgraded their price targets this morning.
1: Yeah, and Taiwan's benchmark stock index, meanwhile, has overtaken the South Korea KOSPI as the world's best-performing major equity markets this year, despite both being key beneficiaries of the AI trade. For more on what's driving that change in investor sentiment, we're joined by our Asia equities reporter, Winnie Su. Winnie, so just tell us what is going on in the Korea and Taiwan market. Why are we seeing these two indexes switch places?
2: Yeah, it's really very interesting to see how the top-performing global gauge really just switched hands in the past few weeks. And we right now have TAIEX index up by about, I think, 72% so far this year versus Korea up about 65%. Now, the quarterly outperformance of Taiwan versus Korea, when you look at how much it has been outperforming, is actually at its biggest since the year 2000 and being driven by a couple of different factors. First, of course, investors rotating away from Korea. They are being burned out because of the volatility. They become more disengaged. And of course, the concerns when it comes to the peak of the memory prices, and Korea is so concentrated with these names, and investors right now seeking other opportunities along the AI supply chain and finding the names that are related to other of these bottlenecks. And that's also showing up in the earnings revision. We're talking about an upgrade when it comes to earnings for Taiwan, first time outpacing that of South Korea on the quarterly basis since March last year. So that earnings momentum and divergence really driving the performances here.
0: What makes Taiwan unique, you think,
2: yeah,
0: when they position themselves in this whole AI story?
2: It's really interesting because it's so diverse when it comes to what it can offer along the AI supply chain, the picks and shovels. And really, as an example, the other day we had the Bloomberg report about the hidden billionaires behind the AI trade.
0: Yeah.
2: And one of it being the founder of the company called Kingslide, right? The company makes the rail tracks for AI data centers, and the stock is up about 250% so far this year. So Taiwan has a lot of these companies that make these small components, materials that are just indispensable and so critical for the AI trade. And what's changing in the bigger picture is that the trend has been shifting away from the customer being just NVIDIA to all these US hyperscalers trying to build their own ecosystem.
0: Yeah.
2: So you have Meta, you have Google, and for that to happen, you need everything from CPUs to cooling systems to all these networking, for example. And Taiwan has all of these names. So that's kind of what's driving all these excitement around the Taiwanese names.
1: But the TAIEX is already at a record high now, right? How much more upside are we looking at?
2: Yeah, so of course there can be a bit of a slowdown given how much it has really come up. But investors right now, for example, we just heard from SocGen the other day saying that they still prefer Taiwan at this point over South Korea. But it's about how you can be more selective. So when it comes to Korea, they say that they are walking away from some of the memory bets, but focusing on the names that are exposed to corporate governance reform, for example, and even industrials, materials. While for Taiwan, they're looking at some of the names that really see some sectoral re-rating. Remember the other day, this week, we had a note from Bank of America saying that there is more upside when it comes to the material for the circuit boards. And we see that the names they recommended for Taiwan, three of those names, jumping by about 250% as well so far this year. So when you see sell sides becoming more optimistic about those different sectors in Taiwan, that's where we see further upside and investors becoming more selective.
0: Samsung reports tomorrow. We're expecting record profits. Mm-hmm. Is it enough to revive the stock in Korea?
2: Well, that is very questionable. And that is investors are really not sure about that right now, because we saw what happened to Micron, similar moves. You report like really outstanding results, but investors are not as impressed when it comes to betting further on the stock. But this time around, what's so important is for them to see the durability of the earnings going forward, especially when we're seeing many of the notes pointing to a slowdown down in the appreciation of memory prices going forward. So if Samsung is able to continue that momentum into next year and into the coming quarters, will be something key to watch. And then their buyback plans is another key thing to watch as they're wrapping up their current buyback plan.
0: All right, Winnie Xu, thank you, our Asia Equities reporter there, and why Taiwan is winning Korea right now. We're keeping an eye on when it comes to oil prices as well, after Iran stepped up attacks in the Strait of Hormuz in recent days, just at a time when the market and really analysts are starting to see when it comes to flows around some of these key areas and the shipping route is actually climbing back towards those pre-war levels as well. But why is oil market still above 100? That certainly is one key question that we're asking, Min.
1: Yeah, perhaps being overshadowed by the increased pace of attacks on these vessels as well, right? And meanwhile, Chinese independent oil refiners are also turning to Iraqi crude as a U.S. blockade chokes off supplies from Iran, while competition from state-owned rivals makes Russian oil too expensive. At least 50 tankers, mostly carrying Iranian oil, are bottlenecked along the nation's coast. Let's bring in our oil trading reporter, Rongwei Niu, for more. Rongwei, could you tell us, what does it tell us right now about the level of oil inventory that China has?
3: Right. So we do understand that, of course, it has been widely agreed on that China is still sitting on a vast cushion of oil inventories. But throughout this war, we have seen that the Chinese government has been pretty judicious with it. And we haven't seen a huge drawdown on a very significant level. Right now, China is still sitting on over a billion barrels of oil. And it would seem that it would take a few more hurdles for them to be able to tap on this in a huge way today, which is why when we look at the smaller groups of like the Chinese independent refiners, right in the past couple of months, they've essentially been forced into a supply squeeze. Reason being that the crude feedstock across the world, prices have been skyrocketing, and these private refiners, which they have been typically the most price sensitive of the groups within China, they've been turning to an unlikely alternative, which is Iraqi crude. And that's also a function of how the oil market is functioning right now, because with your Middle Eastern marketers and sellers such as Iraq putting in a lot of effort to channel oil out of the Gulf and marketing them towards their usual customers, right now Iraqi crude is essentially cheaper than the other alternatives that these private refiners are used to. That includes Russian oil, which the Chinese state-owned players have been sweeping up in the past couple of months. And all these do hint at a sign of how the Chinese is treating crude procurement as a whole, as amid during this crisis, rather than tapping on a convenient vessel of their oil inventories.
0: Yeah, Omid, maybe you could help us explain a little bit, right? Because you are hearing reports that, you know, when it comes to oil and gas flows, actually are looking pretty steady, right? That's actually picked up since the start of the summer. Why do you think we're still hovering around $100 oil right now?
3: Right, so let's explain the first part of the question, which is why oil is still continuously coming out. Because like I mentioned earlier, that the Middle Eastern producers in the past couple of months, they have kind of adjusted to the new normal. It has been the norm for them to be able to, such as players like Iraq, they have been chartering vessels to bring it out off the Strait of Hormuz to the buyers. But of course, if you look at other supplies of oil, for instance, for China, who used to be largely reliant on Iranian crude, all these barrels of oil, millions of barrels of oil, have been locked up behind the US naval blockade. So that's a huge gap that they have to fill. And these private refiners, like I mentioned earlier, have been coming back in force to purchase your mainstream crude grades, such as Iraqi crude, which used to be available for the wider market. So pretty much, even though oil is still flowing out of the Strait of Hormuz, essentially the available supply to buyers have kind of shrunk, and there are more purchasers piling in on the same few grades, because the other available crude grades, such as Iranian, like I talked about earlier, has effectively been blocked by the US naval blockade, which reinstated in July.
0: All right, Runway, thank you. Runway Neo there, our oil trading reporter, joining us out of Singapore. Coming up, we're going to head back to Singapore there, Token 2049, and we're going to be joined by crypto venture fund Dragonfly as Bitcoin holds above $85,000. More on the outlook for digital assets next. This is Bloomberg.

0: Well, of course, we're talking about Token 2049 in Singapore, Hu Tay. A good chance for us to kind of look back on the quarter when it comes to Bitcoin prices, right? In fact, it actually stood out to be quite standout. If you take a look at this rebound that we saw in the third quarter, in fact, we were talking about some 40% gains. That's basically the highest sort of quarterly gain we've seen since, of course, get this, that U.S. presidential election outcome when Trump secured his second term. So certainly, this crypto-friendly president, you know, there's been a lot of anticipation that he was going to really help the whole digital assets sort of game here. But yes, we have seen a bit of a rally. But then again, right, we're far from the peaks that we saw, right? That slump that we saw that started maybe the end of October of last year. We were at 126,000 at one point, right? At one point, we actually dropped to about 50-something thousand. And from then on, we're around that 85,000 level. But it seems like we keep hitting our head across the ceiling here of $87,000 amendment here. As you talk about treasury yields, that's really kind of weighing on when it comes to some of these speculative assets as well. But yes, it kind of brings a question on what's the next bet, really, when it comes to the crypto world.
1: Yes, Yvonne, not really hitting the levels of euphoria that we saw last year. But let's head over to the event now, where Inside anchor Haslinda Ahmed is standing by with our next guest.
2: As Yvonne said, it's at 85,000, way off 126, which we saw, which was a record, and certainly way off from the 1 million that some people were predicting. So where do we go from here? Hasib Qureshi, managing partner at Dragonfly, a crypto venture fund with around $4 billion in AUM. Good to have you with us.
3: Thanks for having
2: me. What happened to the 1 million?
3: Look, I don't know who was saying 1 million. I think it's pretty clear that was a very outlandish prediction. But look, I think the market is consolidating. You know, now that some of the craziness has drained out of the AI market. You know, if you remember earlier this year, gold was going crazy. Then you had the memory stocks going crazy. Now I think retail has started to pick up attention again into crypto. We're seeing trading volumes on exchanges going up. We're seeing retail indicators of interest starting to increase again. Some of the apps that are in the app store are starting to get a lot of downloads. These are conventional signs of retail paying attention to crypto again. But if you go back to the summer, you go back to like March, April, retail interest was at rock bottom in crypto. People kind of forgot this industry even existed. So look, retail is cyclical. And the time that retail is not here, it's on institutions and hedge funds to keep up the demand and really be the last buyer of resort for asset prices. And they've still been here.
2: Retail may be returning, but capital is suddenly going elsewhere. It's going to AI. And not too long ago, we were talking about possibly the extinction of crypto venture capital.
3: Right.
2: Is it getting extinct?
3: No, I think it's evolving. So I think it's very clear, if you rewind the clock back to 2021, 2022, there were a lot more VCs who raised money on the idea that they were going to deploy into crypto venture. And I think what we've seen is that most of the VCs, they really had no business managing capital, especially for institutional investors. They just didn't really have an edge. And the idea was that, well, anybody can do this. You just have to sling some money around into some tokens, and everything goes up automatically. And we're in a very different world now. We're in a regime where there's not that many players that are really institutional quality and that can really add value to a lot of these projects. Most of the easy money in crypto is gone now. Now, that being said, there are amazing businesses in this industry. So there are, you know, things like Polymarket, which we're investors into, companies like Rain, which are growing massive scale, building stablecoins and allowing more and more real-world businesses to get access to stablecoin rails. These companies are growing at rates that are similar to what you're seeing in the AI industry.
2: But they may be growing. Capital is not heading there right now. It's going the opposite direction. What would it take?
3: So, look, I think the reality is that it's a big world. There's lots of different pools of capital. A lot of the biggest institutional investors in the world are still investing in some of these companies. So take Polymarket, take Rain. You know, they've had the likes of, you know, whether it's JP Morgan or, you know, we had Iconic as an investor into Rain. These are very large pools of capital. You still have Sequoia and A16Z investing into this industry. So large pools of capital are still here. And then, of course, you've got public companies, and you've even got the DATs like, you know, MicroStrategy, and you've got, you know, Bit Digital, which is sponsoring the event right behind us. They're still taking Wall Street capital.
2: You keep talking about Polymarket. I want to put it out there that you have been a backer of Polymarket before it was a thing.
3: Correct.
2: Let's talk about the prediction market. I mean, we're talking about, what, $200 billion in volume right now? The target really is $1 trillion. Yeah. Is that really realistic?
3: I think it's pretty clear if you look at the quarter over quarter growth these things are growing at massive rates every single quarter. And it's very clear the market is not saturated. Now, both Polymarket and Kalshi have mostly been focused on the U.S. market. But the reality is that this concept is a global concept. It's something that, you know, people wanting to bet on the most important questions of the day, and not just them betting, but also using the information that is coming out of the prediction markets to make other decisions. That product is a global product. Everybody in the world now is looking at prediction markets to understand what's happening with respect to interest rates, what's happening with respect to the AI CapEx build-out, what's happening with respect to the war in Iran. All of these questions now have become normalized for people that, oh, I want to know something. I don't just look at the news. I don't just look at experts. I don't just look at talking heads on screens. You know, obviously, shows like this have their value.
2: I take no offense.
3: No, of course. But it's a much more quantitative input. And you now see hedge funds. You know, we talked about it all the time with some of these large hedge funds and market makers. They use Polymarket and Kalshi as inputs into how they're making decisions. Because at the end of the day, they can have their own independent forecast. But what a market is telling them, they're always going to find more real-time and more trustworthy than their own viewpoint.
2: Yet, at the same time, it's seeing lots of lawsuits. How do you navigate that?
3: Well, so what's happening is these lawsuits are mostly the states in the U.S. suing against these prediction markets, saying, look, you are saying that you're just federally regulated and you don't need to get licenses in the states. Well, we disagree. Now, why do they disagree? Unsurprisingly, if they do have to get state-by-state licenses, they have to pay state taxes. So at the end of the day, this is a fight about taxation. It's not a fight about, do prediction markets have the right to exist? If they have to go get these state-by-state gambling licenses to be able to offer sports in these different states, okay, well, that's legal. You can do it. You just have to go get a license. You have to pay taxes. So this is probably going to end up going to the Supreme Court. My guess is next year. And this will be a big fight, and we'll see how the Supreme Court lands. But at the end of the day, these businesses will exist. It's just a question of what is the regulatory regime under which they will exist.
2: It will exist, and there'll be growth, and there'll be copycatches.
3: Of course.
2: You say 90% of them will fail. Why?
3: Most likely. I mean, look, the reality is that these brands are so ascendant. Right now, everybody is talking about Polymarket and Kalshi. They've got this kind of riz, as the kids call it. They're just charismatic brands.
2: What does that mean, this riz?
3: It means that these brands, relative to the old guard of brands, they connect much more with consumers. They're younger, they're cooler. They've got all these celebrity endorsements. People are talking about, oh, check the Polymarket odds. It's kind of become, you know, Polymarket itself has become like, you know, talking about like Kleenex or oh, Google it. It's one of these things that's become a verb. And as a result, I think you can say, well, there's going to be, you know, all these different companies that will launch their own prediction markets, but I don't think they're going to get the traction that you're going to see in a Polymarket. Yeah, there might be a CME market on the election or on this or on that, but most people, most consumers, most institutions, they're going to think to themselves, well, Polymarket's where I'm going to go.
2: I'm going to get you to look into the crystal ball because you're right in betting on Polymarket. What's next? What should we be looking out for?
3: Well, look, I think there's a lot more that's going to happen on the institutional side beyond just consumer. Today, these are mostly consumer brands. It's mostly retail that's coming in and betting on these markets. And institutions are playing somewhat, but they're mostly providing liquidity. I think what you're going to see going forward is more and more institutions are going to try to find ways to hedge out some of idiosyncratic risks that they have in their own businesses using event contracts on prediction markets. So if you think about weather markets, you think about some of these geopolitical risks. Today, there's not that much hedging activity going on.
2: Right.
3: There's people using the number as an input to their own risk models, but there's not enough liquidity for them to hedge. That's going to change very soon.
2: Haseeb, we have to leave it there. And by the way, I feel so overdressed compared to you. Thank you for joining us today. Haseeb Qureshi, Managing Partner at Dragonfly. And Min, if you didn't know, by the way, Haseeb was a former pro poker player turned venture capitalist.
1: Wow. Thank you so much. That was Haslinda Amin, our co-anchor of Insight. And take a look at how markets are doing right now. The Nikkei and Kospi are both seeing downside here. Taipei TAIEX is just keeping its head above water right now. This is Bloomberg.

0: than what you need to know, it's what you need to think about.
1: All right, check the markets here right now. Benchmarks are doing this in Hong Kong. We are seeing a bit of a pullback when it comes to Hang Seng. HS Tech seems to be leading the charge there, as well as the biotech sector, which has been that standout sector, really. But now it seems like we are being dragged down by 4%, really led by the likes of GenScript, down 15% here right now. So that drug optimism when it comes to AI and the like, that seems to be now seeing a bit of a pause here this morning. We'll have a lot more in the next hour. You're watching The China Show. Yeah.

0: up-to-the-minute geopolitical news whenever and wherever it happens. I'm Anne-Marie Hordern in Ankara, Turkey. This is Bloomberg.
1: I'm going to make this so good that you're going to be like, yo, I'm turning my radio on to this in the car. Like, I'm not, even though I have this futuristic car with a touchscreen and all that, I'm going to hit the FM.
2: 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He's experienced both legacy media and today's creator-driven entertainment landscape firsthand. Today, we're using that perspective to explore a much bigger question. As entertainment becomes increasingly decentralized, what still matters? All I know is that you do, my man. So great to have you on the show.
1: Oh, my God.
2: Thank you very much for being here.
1: Thank you.
2: The Bronx.
1: All day?
2: All day. Tell us how Kid Mero became Kid Mero.
1: First of all, shout out to Ian. You know what I'm saying? Because this guy, talking about who decides what goes where, he is one of the more talented people in that area of deciding what goes where, who does what, you know, who gets a shot at this, da-da-da-da-da.
2: Thank you.
1: But going back to me, which I love to talk about, Dominican kid growing up in the Bronx, first generation, entertainment is not really a viable career path. You know what I'm saying? So if you want to make it that, you really got to show, you know, I always say your elders, because it's not just your parents. It's like your uncles, your aunts, your grandparents. Like, everybody's like, ah, man, get out of here. Oh, yeah, podcast. Oh, you're a radio man, whatever. Be a doctor. Be a lawyer. You know what I'm saying? Like, get a real job. So growing up, I always like, even as a kid, like, it's crazy to say, but like, being first generation, like, you grow up so fast and you're taught these lessons very early.
2: Yep.
1: Like, I recently spoke with Eddie Wong and we like commiserated on this thing of like, when you're a first generation kid, your parents like they place this kind of weight on you where it's just like, yo, if you can't, especially like as men, if you can't provide a living, like in a soft life for your wife and your kids, what are you doing?
2: Right.
1: You know what I mean? So there's that pressure of that. But to me, like, you know, pressure creates diamonds. So when I was a little kid, I would just hit my uncles and my dad and whoever was in the living room playing dominoes, listening to like salsa. I would like, yo, listen, y'all, I know you guys are engaged playing a game. You're listening to music, but hey, here's my tight 15 that I came up with while I was in the shower. You know what I mean? Like, and doing that and just like entertaining a group of like grumpy old men, I was like, that's probably like the hardest room I've ever had to do. You know what I mean? And I did it at like 9 years old. So
2: at 9 years old, was it like observational comedy or was it like very much about like your family, like kind of what they were used to? Or was it, you felt like it was bigger than that?
1: It was like a little kind of combination of both, but very, very, very much leaning more towards observation.
2: Yeah.
1: Cause it's like, they would laugh at themselves. Right. Like I would do an impression of my uncle that would just, he was like the drunk uncle that would fall asleep. So then my dad would be like, hey, papi, do impression of your Uncle Diego. When we in party, he's thinking, God, what I do? And I'd just be like, papi, come here. Let me see your hand. Because my uncle always, he used to always tell me, yo, you need to be a pitcher or a boxer. He's like, you got long hands and you got long arms. You got big hands.
2: Yeah.
1: He's like, papi, you're so tall and, you know, and you have a big hand. And when you, if you was a pitcher, and you will get flop. So then like
2: traditional Dominican
1: of super
2: aspirational outcomes.
1: Right. So yeah. I'm like, I'm imitating that. And they're like, wow. They're like all dying laughing. So I'm like, I was like, there's some power in this. You know what I mean? Cause most of the time, if I'm speaking as a child, nobody's listening to me.
2: Yeah.
1: I don't care what I got to say. I'm just like a kid in a room of grown men. You don't matter. But doing that and like commanding their attention made it feel like, oh, okay, I matter. You know what I mean? And that went kind of like hand in hand with like the graffiti stuff. Cause Mero is not like a stage name that I made up.
2: Right.
1: I've been writing it since 95, 96. So some people know me as like graffiti Mero. Some people know me as like Mero from In Front of the Building. Some people know me as the kid Mero from, Bodega Boys and Vice and Showtime and this and that and Hot 97, da da da. Richie so Light.
2: How much of all of that, what you're known for, do you think is a function of timing? When I say timing, I'm like, there was a moment where like graffiti was a subculture. Then it became like reviled, like from a vandalism perspective. Yeah. And then at some point it became embraced as high art. And like you were kind of there like at that point.
1: Yeah.
2: So it's like how much of like was timing part of getting a reputation for doing stuff like that?
1: It was, I don't want to say like integral, like it would have failed if it wasn't for this, but it just lent more, because people now, they want real, they want like authentic people. They don't want like, you know, they might act like they want packaged stuff or like very polished stuff, but what they want is, they don't want like messy either. They want, like we were talking about this off mic, like they want polished realism. Yeah. You know what I'm saying? Like they want you to be yourself, but they want you to be yourself in a way that's like, you know,
2: stands out from everybody.
1: Right. It stands out from everybody else. It's like, yo, you can tell that this guy worked on this, on his craft or whatever. He's not just around, just doing whatever. There's like intent with what he's doing. So I like, once I realized that, I was just like, okay, I really do this graffiti. Like I still do, allegedly. Like if you see Mero out there, you know what I mean? And it's a new graffiti. It's another guy that is like a huge fan of mine.
2: Like the other Spider-Man.
1: Yeah, exactly. Yeah. You know, it's Spider-Cuz from Side Talk. Yeah, it's him. But like doing that, like you said, like the timing was perfect because I remember doing like the ad campaign, like the kind of the rollout for the Vice talk show. And one of the spots was I'm doing graffiti while he looks out for me. So that was just like, I'm like, yo, and in the spot, I'm like, yo, guerrilla marketing, yo.
2: But you mentioned Vice, but like at what point between graffiti and comedy did you realize that the comedy was the thing that you would really be known for?
1: For me, it was like not being able to keep up with certain graffiti guys. Right. Like, you know, graffiti is a competitive sport.
2: Yeah.
1: And in the 90s, it was a contact sport.
2: Yeah.
1: So like, I'm out here doing my thing. You know what I mean? And I'm like, I think I'm killing it. I'm like, yo, I'm over here. I'm all over the Bronx. I'm in like uptown. I'm in Harlem, this, that. But there's other guys who are doing it like at a way bigger, faster, more like insane kind of clip.
2: Was that a living?
1: Yeah.
2: Yeah.
1: Yeah. And it was like this guy, Mister.
2: Yeah.
1: Like, who called in, like, in the first week, talk about a full circle moment, called in on my first week at Hot 97. Yeah. And he was the reason. Shout out to Mister, man. Love you, my boy. Like, he probably was one of the main reasons I was like, all right, man, listen, I'm going to be funnier than I am going to be all cityer.
2: Right.
1: You know what I mean? Yeah. So, cause every day, man, like, comedy was something that just kind of came naturally. Graffiti did too, but like, graffiti is like, I don't say there's more work involved, but there's definitely more danger. There's definitely more risk involved.
2: Right.
1: There's a lot more variables where it's like, this could go left real fast, as opposed to comedy. Comedy, if you go on,

0: Was there anything in your life that prepared you not just for the performance of comedy, but better prepared you for the writing?
1: Big shout out to my mom, because she would punish me, not by whooping my ass, but by making me go up to my grandmother's apartment and getting like this big ass Funk and Wagnalls dictionary and being like, yo, open up A and like get into these words and like read them and define them and write them in a sentence. Cause she was a teacher. Yeah. So like nowadays they call that like corporal punishment in school. Right. Like if you're like, yo, you have to write these definitions and sentences 100 times, like that's crazy. But it made me love reading.
0: Yeah.
1: And if you love reading, eventually you're going to be like, I want to write my own thing.
0: Right.
1: So it became kind of like, not easy, but like another, like I was saying before, like comedy kind of came naturally. So like the writing process came naturally too, because I'm like, listen, if something is funny when you read it on a page, it's going to be even funnier when you perform it. Because when you're reading it on the page, you're just reading it.
0: Yep.
1: If I'm performing it, I can like give you physical expression. I can emote what I'm saying. Like there's more like things that I can add to it to combine, you know, like the literal comedy on the page and like the physical aspect of it. But to me, it's like, okay, focus in on the writing, because you love to read, you love to write, and you love to make people laugh. Combine all of those. So make something that you're going to want to write, that you're going to want to read, that you know is going to make people laugh. So when you do an audiobook, that's going to hit like crack. Right.
0: So you were in the blog era too. So yeah, like you started doing this as on Blogspot,
1: yeah,
0: right? And so it's like, and at what point do you, because look, there was a time when everyone had a blog. Just like everyone has a pod.
1: 100%.
0: Everyone had a blog, right? And so what made yours either stand out to audience or made you feel like you are onto something that could be, that could turn into what's next?
1: I'll be real with you, Ian, like the people reading it.
0: Yeah.
1: You know what I'm saying? Because like I would look at like the counter, like I have, you know, my super basic HTML skills. Right. I'll put like a visitor counter on my.
0: Right.
1: And I'd go
0: with
1: in
0: your
1: there,
0: MySpace top six next.
1: Right, yeah, exactly. Yeah. So I would go in there after like a week of writing a piece or whatever, and it'd be like, yo, this was visited 528 times. And I'm like, all right, man. Like, but then 28 of those people are like, you know, Anthony Bourdain, rest in peace, like Wale, you know what I mean? Like Sam Sifton from the New York Times, guys like John Caramanica, shout out to John. Like this like the most random assortment of people. And I'm like, damn, I'm like, this is hitting like every demo, every corner. And I'm like, why? And the why is, bro, you're just being yourself.
0: Right.
1: You're closing every blog post with like, y'all, I hate y'all. I write because I like writing. I'm broke. Like, if you really with me and you really like what I'm writing, like PayPal me money to buy weed, because I don't have any disposable income. You know what I'm saying? Like, I'm a paraprofessional at a public school in New York City in the Bronx. I am making no money. So help. You know what I mean? Like, it was just cathartic, bro. Like, I would get to work an hour before I had to punch in. And, like, I'd spend that hour just kind of, like, spinning my wheels and, like, writing. Yeah. You know what I mean?
0: I remember reading that and like, thinking, like, again, I was also younger at the time. But, like, I'm like, this guy's talented. Like, this guy's talented. Like, who's going to give him that shot? Did somebody give you that shot, or did you take it and so, just keep taking shots?
1: So, this is the other thing, too, about growing up. You know, first generation and growing up in the Bronx, it's like you believe that you can do certain things,
0: yeah,
1: right? But only some people are like delusional enough to be like, yo, I'm going to take this all the way to the top. I'm going to be the next Eddie Murphy. You know what I mean? And it's like I had a little bit of that in me, but I also had the mentality of, yo, fam, like this is like a side gig. You know what I mean? Like this will never be like your bread and butter. Like stay on the path that you're on as an educator. And just use this as like a side hustle, whatever, you know, so you can buy name brands there.
0: Right.
1: But I think that was freeing in a way, right? Because yeah, it was just like, I'm not depending on this to pay my bills. Like, you know what I mean? Like if somebody does PayPal me, I put like an Amazon wish list on my, like I was a porn star.
0: Yeah.
1: Like, and people ended up buying from it. Like I got like all my kids' Octonauts toys came from like random people in like Iowa. You know what I'm saying? So and Jason Musson, shout out to Jason Musson. Like, you know, it like so for me it was like, okay, the moment that I was like, oh, was I'll never forget this. It was, I don't have an email. I don't have, for more information, contact.
0: Right.
1: Like now it's
0: here's
1: like,
0: my representation link in
1: right.
0: bio.
1: Like, yes. It's like, yo, hit a PY at, right. you know what I mean? Like, Yanez at victorylike.nyc. It was none of that. It was just like people leaving comments.
0: Yeah.
1: So a guy leaves a comment and he's like, hey, have you ever written for TV before? And I was just like, no, but if, like, I know it pays money, so I will. Right. And I was like, nah, this guy's gotta be, but like, he left his email and the at was at comedycentral.com. So I was like, oh. And at that time, I'm like a huge fan of stand-up. I'm a huge fan of like old stand-up, new stand-up, everything that's going on now, the past stuff. I'm like I just gobble that stuff up. Ayo, you know, like, knowing that, I was just like, okay, like this guy's for real. Because his email is for real. Like, there's no, you know what I mean? Like, you can't make up an at Comedy Central.
0: Right.
1: Like,
0: it's legitimate. You can't, like, spoof that.
1: Right. So I was just like, okay. So I hit the guy up and he comes back and he's just like, yo, love your stuff. Love Victory Light. You know what I'm saying? Can you write, we're staffing writers for a sketch show that we're about to drop, like, in the fall. Can you send us, like, some examples of your stuff?
0: Yeah.
1: You know, like, that's not just, like, you know, blog stuff, like, sketches. And I was like, okay, no doubt. So I sent in three. One was, like a flipping NASCAR on its head, because at that point there was, like, no people of color at all involved in NASCAR. This was pre-Michael Jordan.
0: Right.
1: You know what I'm saying? Pre-Bubba Wallace. So I was like, yo, black NASCAR was just, like, black and Latino, like, drivers and sponsors was just, like, Newport, Goya, like, Sasson, you know what I mean? Like, yes. Bacardi, the Bacardi car, right. You know what I'm saying? So that was one of them. Yeah. At the time, I don't know if you remember, the NBA was running, like, the NBA Cares.
0: Oh, ads, yeah, of course.
1: Where it was like Tim Duncan in a blue polo building houses in Curacao.
0: Two big basketballs that, right. Yes.
1: So I made one of that, like I spoofed that where it was just like, hey, like, you know, I'm so-and-so point guard for the New York Knicks. And, you know, it's hard for parents out there, especially single parents. So I support single mothers. And then you zoom out and I'm at like Sue's Rendezvous, like throwing mad money in the air. Then the third one was just like, talking about like, situational kind of like, you know, life observational stuff. I remember being in my man Salzo's crib, shout out to Salzo, and playing Scrabble with a bunch of weed heads. It's like, just, bro, you could barely see through the smoke in there.
0: Right.
1: Like, we're in a basement apartment. Everybody got a blunt. Like, and we're playing Scrabble, of all things. Like, there's two guys in the corner playing PlayStation 1.
0: And you have an advantage in reading Funkin' Wagnalls.
1: Hello. You know what I mean? So I also know, like, that's, Raydat is not a word.
0: Right.
1: Raydat is not a word, Dom. You know what I'm saying? You have to fix that or do something different.
0: Right.
1: But, like, nobody said anything except me. So we just keep going around. So he plays the word Raydat. R-A-D-A-T. Guy after him plays off the D-A-O. Like, and right, and puts the word noder, N-O-D-E-R. I'm like, both of those things are not real words. Who's gonna call this out? Nobody called it out. So I was just like, yo, you know what? This is crazy, bro.

0: Miami, bro. Like, you know what I'm saying? Like, Ray Dot Noter, the U. You know what I'm saying? So I was like, I worked that into a sketch, sent it in.
1: Yeah.
0: Right? I get back an email being like, yo, we love this stuff, but it's really raw. It's kind of like, you know, NC-17 in a way for like, you know, for what we're trying to do. That show ended up being Key and Peele.
1: Yeah.
0: You know what I mean? So I was just like, oh, like, if I'm good enough to write, you know what I mean? Or at least get in the room or get like an at bat, right? To do this, I got something here. You know what I mean?
1: Yeah, so that's especially kinda, on that show. I mean, like Keegan like wrote this great book, by the way, shout out to Keegan, like about the history of comedy, the history of stand-up, which fantastic book that he wrote with his wife. To be in that room had to feel like, I mean, even at the time, just for the start, you probably feel like it was something special.
0: This is coming from a kid that has no ties to the industry. Yeah. I don't know anybody that's on TV. I don't know anybody that's even in media, really. Yeah. You know what I mean? I think I had an uncle who sells like ads for like the radio and DR.
1: Right.
0: That's like the closest, you know what I'm saying? So being like not being accepted, but like being like, acknowledged by like that world, I was like, all right, bet. Like, we're in there. I can make everybody in front of the building laugh, and I can make these guys in the C-suite laugh.
1: Well, that's kind of, it's funny. Like, that's what everyone chases now, except now what they're chasing is the new gatekeeper, which is the algorithm, right? So back then, you know, and by the way, this is like, you know, this is why, you know, I wanted to work with Issa so badly too. It's that you, do not let anyone tell you you can't do something because the barrier to entry of doing it is so low, right? Blogging, right? Like you could just do it. Like you can do it. You can have your job and you can also do that in the hopes that the right people notice you. Now that is filtered by algorithms, mm-hmm. right? So now it's like the number of views you get on something correlates to popularity, relevance, things like that, whether it does or not. In reality is another story, but that is what people are using as a filter. But back then, the people were the filter. There were a certain number 100%. Of people in charge who would say like, yes, this person has talent. Was there ever any moment where you felt like, nah, like I'm an outsider. The odds of this actually happening are none. I don't look like the people in those rooms. My background is not the same. Or did you see that as like an advantage?
0: I kind of saw it as an advantage because like, it's like, dog, you are going into this like balls to the wall. Like you didn't go to Juilliard. Like this was not a plan that you had. You know what I mean? Like this is just something that you're doing as like a side quest. If this becomes your bread and butter, bro, that's like, yo, that's like blackjack in Vegas, like three in a row. So I'm like, yo, I'm playing with house money. So I went in there like fearlessly. You know what I'm saying? Like I'm going to give y'all Mero, whether you like it or not. You're about to find out if you like it or not. And they ended up liking it. So, you know, I think in that case, being an outsider, and now we're seeing it politically, being an outsider helps, you know what I mean? Because it's like you're coming with something different. There's 100 guys, I don't know why I'm thinking of Carson Daly, but like that like style of presenter, entertainer, person versus me. You know what I mean? Which is like, yo, this guy could be here. He could be in front of the bodega. Yeah. You know what I mean? He could be my super, that guy jokes. Like, you know.

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1: Step back for a second. Look what's happened to the internet, right? Anyone can make anything. Anyone can get discovered by anyone or anything, like an algorithm, right? Has that led to better entertainment or just noisier entertainment, louder entertainment?
2: I think noisier. You know what I'm saying? Because, like, I remember, like, when you get into the machine and, like, you see how it works, you're like, oh, like, okay, this is how they make the sausage. You know what I mean? And it's like, it's not exactly what you expected. You know what I mean? Like, especially now you're talking about like the algorithm. Like when I got into it, you know, like Bodega Boys was like, I don't know. I mean, like, I think this is your area of expertise, but I was like, in those, like the early 2010s, you know what I mean? Like, I don't feel like it was as algorithm driven as it is now. It was like the just rises to the top.
1: Yes.
2: Like, it's like you said, like it was more like democratic.
1: Well, like, and it was still like water cooler conversation. Yo, did you see this? Did you see that? It was analog.
2: Right.
1: It was super analog conversations that led to the discovery of digital content.
2: Mm-hmm. And it's like, to me, it was like, okay, like back then it was like, okay, like there's a lot of podcasts, but there's not the saturation that there is now. You know what I'm saying? And it's like, you know, you're fighting for screens, you're fighting for eyeballs, you're doing all this stuff. But like, as I was doing it at that time, I didn't feel that. Like, you know what I mean? Like, I was just doing it because I would see the numbers going up, like on SoundCloud, on YouTube, whatever. And I was just like, okay. I was like, they like this. So like, stay consistent, deliver on schedule, and it's just all going to work. And to me, that was like the greatest like indicated to me, like, yo, this whole independent thing, like, yo, go do your thing. Like, you know, use the machine as like a megaphone for that you're doing independently. Like, I locked into that so early in that it was just like, I was like, damn, you gotta pat yourself on the back, bro. Because like, you were kind of looking into a crystal ball where it's just like, yo, you're not, I feel like nowadays you're not making, the media is not what's making you money.
1: Right.
2: You know what I mean? Like, you're using the media to like, yo, buy this plant. Like, I'm the Chimero. You love me. That's Ian. You love Ian. We love this plant. You know what I'm saying? Like, yo, this plant, bro. You know what I'm saying? Like, shout out to plants.com. You know what I mean? Like, and it's, that becomes kind of like how you get paid in that field. You know what I mean? Where before it was just like, yo, I got 1 million views, bro. Like, YouTube cut me a crazy check. Like, those days, I was going to say those days are numbered. Those days are over.
1: Right.
2: You know what I'm saying? Like, and people are buying views and doing all this other kind of stuff, but I feel like back then it was less, like you said, like it's more noisy now. You know what I mean? Like there's more stuff. It's like going shopping at Marshall's, bro. Like you got to go through 30 racks before you find that one polo that's like, yo, this is slightly irregular, but it's
1: when
2: perfect.
1: You build a platform, and again, I think like one of the most fascinating things about the evolution of entertainment for me is the replacement of the business model, right? And so like it used to be forever that it was the entertainment industry was built upon a model of scarcity. Now it's the opposite. Now it's built on volume.
2: Mm-hmm.
1: And, you know, enter the algorithms to make sense of all of that, right? It's like not everybody can watch everything. It's impossible to watch everything. I mean, what is it? It's like there's more stuff uploaded every day than the amount of books that were ever written, right?
2: Sure.
1: Like, so it is, there is a lot to consume. So we need something that filters all of that for us. Now you could argue that it's making decisions for us and what we watch and what we like, taking away our sense of agency, right? As far as what we choose. But that's part of also what makes for popular culture these days.
2: Right.
1: And so getting noticed, discovered, and then platformed is still a very important thing for people. Whether you're a creator, you know, posting something on Instagram, a podcaster, you want to have that acknowledgement that

0: surveillance.
1: So you've kind of made yourself somewhat promiscuous, like on these platforms, right? Like, so you've got like Sam and Pam in Brooklyn with Mello, right? You've got the still have the Victory Light podcast, right? And now you've got Hot 97 in the morning, right? So this is iconic New York radio show. Like, this is it. This is the pinnacle of radio in New York City for the people who know.
2: Dog, we're both Knicks fans.
1: Yes.
2: We both cried game five.
1: Yes.
2: We both suffered for decades waiting for them to win a chip. Yes. When I was approached and offered this job, there was never a list of people, by the way. There was never like a competitive, yo, you're going to go against this guy? You got to rehearse? No.
1: Yep.
2: I was doing a corporate gig and the guy who was the director of content or whatever, talent, yada, yada, saw me do like a tight five at an 11:99 like union thing at like nine in the morning. And I had crying, laughing into their eggs. You know what I mean? So it's just like, I felt like, you know what I mean? Like one of those like casino acts where it's just like lounge singer guy.
1: Yeah.
2: I was like, whatever, man, it's going to pay the bills. It's going to pay the Don Bosco tuition.
1: Right.
2: You know what I'm saying? Like, let's just go get this bag. But that led to homie seeing me on stage and being like, oh, okay. This guy's like quick on his feet. He's personable. Like he's talking to the crowd. Like he's doing crowd work in this like weird kind of like corporate-y type of environment. What could this guy do when we take like those, you know, those guardrails off? Like what could, let's see what this guy can do. So I think that like was, that felt like, bro, like, I feel like Alvarado, bro, because it's like, yo, I'm from here. I grew up here. I grew up on this. And it's just like,
3: with the seventh pick in the NBA draft, the New York Knicks select the kid Merrill from Walking Down the Street University in the Bronx. I'm like, oh,
2: like I'm standing up. I hug you.
1: Right.
2: I'll dap my brother up. We do the, you know what I mean? Kiss me up, bro. That's what it felt like. So to me, it's just like, and it's really, it's dope because it reminds me of when people kind of, not rebelled against, but, you know, streaming became like the way that people consume music. And you had like hipsters in like Williamsburg going to Rough Trade and like buying vinyl. You know what I'm saying? Like, I'm gonna listen to on vinyl. Like, the streaming and the this and that, I'm gonna get the physical media. So it's like, to me, radio is kind of like a throwback to that. And like, going back to like the conversation I had with Eddie Wong, where he was just like, he started writing on Substack because it was like, yo, it feels real. You know what I mean? It feels real and tangible. And like you were saying, like there's more stuff uploaded every day than every book that's ever been written, because all those books had to be like intentional, bro. Like you had to be like, yo, I gotta have a good idea. Then I gotta write well. You know what I mean? I gotta have like good prose or whatever.
1: Gotta get a publisher.
2: You know what I'm saying? I gotta go up there with Ian and cause he understands me and like have him translate to this suit. You know what I mean? Like why this matters and why this sales is valuable. Yeah. You know what I mean? Like close for me. You know what I mean? Cause I could write this, but I'm like selling it to you like is a different skill set. So there's all these moving parts, but you know, I always felt like, you know, the radio thing takes you back to like that old school vibe of like, yo, appointment. Like, this is not just like, yo, a la carte whenever I want, like whatever. Like, this is, I'm going to make this so good that you're going to be like, yo, I'm turning my radio onto this in the car. Like, I'm not, even though I have this futuristic car with a touchscreen and all that, I'm going to hit the FM button on the touchscreen and rock out with my guy on the way to work, you know?
1: So the biggest difference to me in radio versus all the other stuff that you've done, and you've done live performances like that, that's it. But doing a live show every day, how is that different than the things that got you there?
2: Bro, it's like, it's the difference is like the other stuff. I'm like, I'm going balls to the wall. Yeah. I'm pushing the envelope and I still do, you know what I mean? But it's very, it's riskier now. You know what I mean? Because like you say the wrong thing, FCC is going to bang you over the head. You know what I mean? For like, I didn't even know. I'm not a radio guy. Yeah. But shout out to Shiny Culture. Shout out to Mia Bell, my co-host on the show. Like they were like, fam, if you let an F-bomb go, like that's 100 bands. Right. Like in this certain hour or whatever. So I'm like, yikes. I was like, and if you get one of those, it's like, bruh, you're going to be coaches. You did not play coach's decision for however long.
1: Yeah.
2: Right. So in that way, it's kind of like walking through a minefield. But it's the most fun minefield you could ever walk through. Like, if you step on a mine, like, your leg doesn't blow off. Like, you know, a fart sound happens or something. And, like, you know, you get fined $100.
1: Right.
2: You know?
1: Right.
2: You don't die.
1: No. You get shocked.
2: Radio,
1: which used to be called, like, the theater of the mind, right? Because you used to have to let your imagination fill in the gaps between what you heard and what you couldn't see. You can kind of see it. Like, it's almost like every radio show has that YouTube block.
2: Oh, yeah.
1: Right? Where you can tune in and actually see what's going on, go kind of behind the wall. It's like, for a lot of people, like, whether it's Hot 97 in the mornings or Breakfast Club, like, that's also, like, something they watch.
2: Yeah.
1: How has that changed, like, the show for you in the morning? And how does the station look at how it's different with you versus, you know, the host that had it prior?
2: Yeah. To me, it's like, I feel like I'm specially designed to, like, hit that mark. You know what I'm saying? Cause, like, I've been doing a digital thing and I could just, it's just hit the clutch, switch gears. You know what I mean? Like, when we're on the radio, all right, bro, you got 2 minutes and 45 seconds right. to, like, get this point across. You know what I mean? Like, we're doing the Mind of Mero segment where it's just like, yo, Mero, clear it out. ISO Mero, like, talk about what's on your mind. And then, a little call to action. Yo, have you had the talk with your children? You know what I'm saying? Like, you have teenage kids? Like, I had my 15-year-old son, you know what I mean? Had an ingrown hair he thought was, like, you know, something that he got in a different way, and he was nervous. He asked me about it. And I said, bro, did you shave your... you know what I'm saying? Like, and this is what I'm talking about on the radio, but right. It's... Now I'm like, I look over and I look at the control board and it's just like, bling, bling, bling, bling, bling, bling, bling, bling, bling, bling, bling. That's all people calling. Yo, what up? This is Dennis from Queens. Yo, I had the same conversation with my son. You know, he came home from a party and he's like, you know, he said it burned when he peed. So I asked him, yo, are you sexually active? And he was like, nah. So, but these are regular people. This is a guy slicing the turkey in the C-town.
1: Right. And if,

0: And I think that's part of, like, when people look at these industries and they feel like one might be like an anachronism, like, versus the other, it's...
1: I learned that word in the Funk of Wagons dictionary. That's an A section. Vocab God. Yeah. Hey, shameful.
0: You know, we have Teffy Pessoa as a guest on the show. And one of the things that she said was like, never to leave anything in your drafts. Right. And like that, again, is an example of removing friction from the creative process in search of the thing that's going to work.
1: Right.
0: So what do you prefer? Do you prefer to let everything fly and let the audience decide what's great? Or do you prefer to work with people who have a reputation for knowing what's great? Like, one, I guess, is objective. The other is subjective.
1: Right. I think, to put it in like basketball terms, yeah, bro, you could be like a Kobe or you could be like Tim Duncan. Like, you could get 60 points on 40 shots or you could get 30 points on, you know, much less shots. Right. Like, you could be more efficient or you could be like volume. You know what I mean? And I feel like when you're volume, your best stuff might get drowned out.
0: Yes.
1: You know what I mean? Cause it like, again, like, Instagram only has so many panels. And if you're uploading stuff every single day, every hour, every couple hours, you know, your best, what you don't know is your best, cause you put stuff out, like, as an artist, as a creator that you might like. And some stuff you might not love, but like, you know, the stuff that you might not love, everybody is like, yo, this is amazing. You're like, I thought this was like a throwaway. Right. And that's happened to me so many times, bro. Like, I said the word caucasity on Victory, like, back in like 2007.
0: Oh, the caucasity.
1: And like, got picked up and people ran with it. Yeah. And I was just like, dog, that's just, I just wrote that. You know what I mean? Cause I'm like, I just, my brain is like, I'm also a huge fan of hip hop. So I'm always putting words together and trying to, the graffiti, the hip hop makes you think in like a weird way. And, you know, putting words together to me is fun. Yeah. Like, caucasity, it's a level of audacity reserved for only the whitest white people. You know what I'm saying? Like, oh, of course I can come in here. Like, I'm John Bon Jovi Smith. You know what I mean? Like, out of here. Like, I'm getting the front seat. Yeah. You know, like, to me, it's like, both can work, but I prefer to be like, yo, let me really polish this thing before I throw it out there. You know what I'm saying? Yeah. Like, and there is some stuff that I leave in the drafts because I'm like, that's too crazy. You know what I mean? Maybe that's not for right now. Maybe that's for like 2 years from now.
0: You're across all of these platforms now, right? So like, literally, almost name a platform, you could probably find Mero there, whether it's your IP or your actual work. Yeah. When did you realize that it wasn't just how good you are at what you do, it's also you? How much did you have to like rethink life when it did?
1: It, you know, it clicked because I was just like, fam, like, you're lazy. You know what I'm saying? Like, you can't keep up a facade.
0: Right. How is that possible that you're lazy? I mean, to be everywhere, it's like, right.
1: Like, lazy in the sense of like, I can't, like, I can do voices that, yo, bro, I could be like the guy from Staten Island and so, I'll drop you off on a ferry, bro. I just need a little kind of $5, bro. Come on. Meet me on Victory Boulevard, bro. I'll meet you there. So, like, I can slip in and out of those guys. Right. Like, Yesenia, bro. Like, I'm the phlebotomist from the Bronx. Hello. Like, I'm like, trained very specially to hang blood on the wall. Like, are you O positive?

0: So like I could go in and out of that, but like if I had to be that all the time,
1: right,
0: bruh.
1: When I think about entertainment, I feel like it only falls into two categories now, right? There's entertainment that you make the time for. It's appointment viewing. It's Mornings with Mara, right? It's like I do this every day. This is part of my commute. Mm-hmm. Like if it's not there, I feel like I'm missing something. Then there's all the entertainment that you pass the time with, right? And that's all like the in-between stuff. And like I think we're now at a point where the in-between stuff is taking as much time, if not more time, out of our day than the stuff that we actually make the time for. Yeah. If you were trying to break into this industry today, 25-year-old, like really kid, Mara, yeah, right? Like, how would that change your approach to what you're doing? Like, would you have done anything differently had you been born at a different time?
0: I think I would have done it the same, just more diligently. Yeah. You know what I'm saying? Because, like, I already was like, yo, you're posting this on this blog, you have an idea, attack it, make it funny, do the edit right there. Like within that hour, you got to write, edit, and publish, right? So like maybe, like I think the difference would be like, all right, we got to write, edit, and publish this today, but I'm going to be way more careful about it.
1: Right.
0: Because sometimes I'll just like fly and be like, damn, maybe I should have took that sentence.
1: Do you think that works against the creative process though? Because like you think about like what works and like the history of great work, and it always comes from like a place of pain,
0: yeah,
1: right? A place of chaos. But now it's like everything again, like seems to be calculated. And does that make it harder to be funny?
0: So Jason Rodriguez, who's a producer on Mornings with Mara, yeah, has this great analogy where it's just like, yo,
1: Jason's my guy.
0: Like, yo, where's Jason? Shout out to J-Rod, man. Yeah. Like the most lit Puerto Rican since Roberto Clemente. He made this great analogy of like, yo, when we're doing this show, we're making a pizza.
1: Yeah.
0: Right? And like the digital stuff, the Instagram, the reels, the TikToks, whatever, those are just slices. And it's up to the front of the house, which is like corporate, to sell those slices, right? Like we're just making the pizza back here in the kitchen. Like we don't got nothing to do with this other process. And like, to me, that like, that's a great way to explain how to create without having that like, up your process, yeah, right? Like, oh, I have to sell this now. Like, this has to be, you can be chaotic. That's the entire pizza. So like, but if Nike wants part of that pizza, give them the slice where you don't talk about your foreskin. Like, here you go. You know what I'm saying? Like, take this. This is just as valuable as the rest of the pizza, but this one is a little bit more spicy.
1: Yep.
0: This has the spicy pepperoni on it. This is like the, you know, this is like the vegan cheese slice that's going to be easy on your stomach. So here, take it. But it's still all marrow. Just

0: your opening trade.
1: Only on Bloomberg.
2: So, like, when you think about that in the context of comedy, is the short form content structure that seems to work so well on these platforms, is that a good thing for comedy?
3: I feel like a lot of like older comedians are like, oh, it's terrible for comedy. It's ruining comedy. It's right. Like, oh, just everything. It's crowd work and blah, blah, blah. And it's just like, nah, it's everybody can get to an open mic now.
2: Right.
3: You know what I'm saying? And like the open mic is the internet. And the internet's going to tell you, yo, this is cool. This sucks. You know what I mean? If you don't have media buy money, if you don't have, like, again, like a connection to somebody, if your uncle doesn't work at Viacom, you know what I mean? Like, you can still get in there, and if it's good, it'll get picked up.
2: So Genie comes over to you. I guess technically you have to rub a lamp, and then the Genie comes out. And the Genie says, all right, I can give you one of two things. I can give you a Netflix stand-up comedy special, or I can make you the most popular stand-up comedian on Instagram. Which do you choose?
3: I mean, it's tough because it's like, it's two different worlds. Yeah. But like right now, I would say Instagram.
2: Yeah.
3: Because, again, it's more democratic. Like, even though there's the algorithm there, you know what I mean? Like, it's, you know, people have to go look for you. You know what I mean? Like, and it's kind of the same on Netflix, but Netflix will say, like, yo, this is the top five things that are popping right now.
2: Right.
3: And if your stand-up special is not there, it might not get seen, you know? And it depends on, they got a marketing department that says, like, yo, we're going to pump $1 million into making sure everybody sees this. When you get into a cab and that little TV is playing, it's playing a commercial for your special. Like, there's a machine behind the Netflix special. YouTube, Instagram, you're on your own. You depend more on, like, the viewer. You know what I mean? As opposed to, like, the machine. Because, bro, when I was in, like, legacy TV, like, I was on Jim... I felt like the Billy Joel of Madison Square Garden as it pertains to Jimmy Fallon. Because I'm like, damn, I'm up here, like, I feel like every other week. But that's because it's like, yo, you're at IDPR. They know the people over there who books there. They get you on there. And now Middle America is seeing the Kid Mero for the first time. And they're like, oh, we like this guy. Cool. What else does he do? That leads them to at the Kid Mero on every platform that I'm on. And, you know, it's like everything, it's like it's almost symbiotic.
2: Now reframe yourself as Mero, the executive, the decision maker. If I gave you $100 to invest in all of the entertainment companies that are out there, how would you spend it?
3: Like, I think streaming right now, like, I don't know. I mean, like, this is why I'm not an executive. You know what I'm saying? Because like, I can identify talent, but like, I know, you know, how do we position this talent to optimize them? You know what I'm saying? Like, what do they do well? And where do they perform the best? Like, to me, like the best executives, like Ian Schaefer, like will put you in a position where it's just like, yo, this guy does this really well. This makes a lot of sense for this brand or for this network. Let's put them together and like, let them work.
2: Let's close it with this. 10 years from now, you're coming back for the 10th season of Post Credits. We're sitting down here. We both look amazing. We haven't aged a day. Where is Mero?
3: I am producing for other people via Victory Light Productions. And when you hear the name Victory Light Productions, you think this is tasteful. This is good. This was intentional. This wasn't just like... Because now with the advent of like AI and like, you know what I'm saying? Like just like all this like random, you know what I mean? Like when you get something like Moonlight, you know what I mean? Like, bruh, Mero's behind that.
2: Yeah.
3: You know what I mean? Like that's what I really want. You know what I mean? Like I love getting paid. Don't get me wrong. You know what I'm saying? Like I'd love another one of these. You know what I mean? Like if y'all, I'm saying, F1, y'all get these for, yo, Lewis Hamilton, y'all get for free. Like hook me up. But to me, it's like, I really love this. I really love this. I wake up in the morning and I'm like, yo, what can I write that's funny? What can I do? Who do I know that I could put on here, like, and platform that's going to blow you away? And you can be like, yo, I never heard of this person before, but they're hilarious.
2: So is that your mogul era, right? Like kind of going from like, you know, being the king to like king making?
3: 100%.
2: Is that your Oprah?
3: 100%. Yeah. Like, I always tell my people, like, you know, when you see me, like, and again, like talking about world building, like,

0: like you're part of that world.
1: Yeah.
0: You know what I'm saying? Like, yo, when you see Meryl, you see Ian. When you see Meryl, you see Mia Bell from The Morning Show. When you see Meryl, you see Kaz. You see Liz Bell. You see Rainey. You see Victor. You know what I'm saying? You see Min, Hassan, like all these people that I've spent all these years building into round, fleshed out people. You know what I'm saying? It's either just talking to them off mic, off camera, and just having people become interested in them, having that world become a real company. Like, I look at people like Judd Apatow, like Adam Sandler, like those guys, they are there with their people all
1: the
0: time.
1: They take care of each other.
0: You know what I'm saying? Yeah. And that's my thing. I'm like, I want to be one of those guys that like, yo, I take care of my people. I'm always on the lookout for like the next Meryl, you know what I mean? Or, you know, the other version or a weird version of Meryl, right? Like the Japanese anime version of Meryl or like the noise rock version of the Kid Meryl. Like whoever that person is out there, I want to find them. I want to platform them. I want to make sure that people see what they have to offer because it's valuable.
1: Well, it's what I always say. The most underappreciated skill in life is the skill of bringing great people together. So on that note, thank you for getting together with me for this episode of Post Credits.
0: Come on, dog. Man, like, you said, listen, you call that answer. You know what I mean?
1: Like, I appreciate you, and I appreciate you, the audience, for tuning in. Until next time, this is Ian Schaefer. That's Meryl, and this is Post Credits.
0: Post Credits, you saying? You got a copy.

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1: We are seeing a lot more activity, a lot more excitement also on chain, and I think that really shows that customers are really excited about crypto again.
2: Now I think retail has started to pick up attention again into crypto. We're seeing trading volumes on exchanges going up. We're seeing retail indicators of interest starting to increase again.
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4: Some of the crypto bulls gathering here in Singapore in search of the next big bet in digital assets. Welcome to Insight with Haslinda Amin. We're live from the Token 2049, the world's largest crypto and digital asset conference. Coming up, more on the crypto outlook from BitGo CEO Mike Belshi. And we'll speak with Franklin Templeton's crypto head, Christopher Perkins, as more institutions look to get into tokenized assets. Also ahead, JP Morgan CEO Jamie Dimon weighs in on the AI safety debate, telling us exclusively that cybersecurity risks have gone up tenfold after Anthropic's Mythos model. AI disruption in focus too for India's enterprise IT sector. Amit Zaveri, President and COO at ServiceNow, will be joining us with insights on the future of workflows. Plus, the RBI looks set to deliver its first rate hike today in almost 4 years as rising inflation and a rupee near record lows force policymakers to shift gears.

0: Well, here's a look at how Asian markets are doing. We're seeing a sea of red pretty much across the board, and that's on the back of elevated oil prices. Iran situation has yet to be resolved. We're also taking a look at how the MXAP is retracing the gains. Indonesia steady after the FTSE affirmation. And of course, one asset that we're tracking is actually Bitcoin. It is trending lower. It is above 80,000, a far cry from what it was before, at a record high of 126. But of course, it was just 50,000 about 3 months ago. For more on the movers in Asia today, let's bring in a market reporter, Anthony Stevens. Anthony, what are you looking at?
1: Well, Haz, you've picked the perfect jacket for the day because it's a sea of red, right? And that is really determined by the reaction function to earnings. The rotation is really coming out of the tech space. People are betting that the earnings bubble is kind of moderating. And you're seeing that in reaction to LG Electronics, which had a miss on earnings, but also to Kingslide, which had a very strong earnings. So whether you beat or you miss, you have had the same sell-off. People are taking risk off the table across Asian tech, whether you're talking about Korea, Taiwan, or Hong Kong, or Japan. Now flip the board and you can see that this is spilling into some of the big caps, which are on much more stable earnings territory, right? Hynix faces an ADR lockup that comes tomorrow. That could be really interesting to watch how big the demand for any kind of lockup trade is. But in the meantime, people are taking money off the table. We continue to see sell-off in Alibaba and Tencent. We saw those stocks try to make a rally yesterday, and that's completely retraced. And one potential reason for that could be the bunch of IPOs that are coming in Hong Kong in exactly the same space, in the AI LLM space, and those are the much more fast-growing DeepSeek and Moonshot. Lastly, even Singapore is seeing some kind of downturn, and that's a big break from a market that has been rock solid all the way up. Now, finally, flip the board, and we get back to crypto, which you are hunting today, and what's interesting is that it cannot shake its correlation with broader risk appetite. We continue to see them risk appetite being tied at the hip between crypto and the tech trade, right? It's one and the same for now, even though legislation continues to roll through in the U.S. as tokenized trading gets closer to fruition. We have some reporting that, you know, legislation and lobbying in crypto has changed tack to try to get tactical wins, and it'll be interesting to see how that plays out in the coming weeks.
0: Anthony, thank you. Bloomberg Markets reporter Anthony Stevens there. 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Joining us exclusively, Mike Belchi, co-founder and CEO of BitGo. Mike, good to see you again.
2: Good to see you, Alex.
0: We just had my colleague, Anthony, talking about how there's resistance in terms of the upside for Bitcoin. Why is that the case? How much tied is it to the macro environment?
2: Well, I mean, it's very tied to the macro environment, so that's for sure. I think if you look in the last couple of weeks, we've seen a lot of this trading in this 83,000 to 87,000 band. It hasn't been able to kind of break out above. But, you know, as you pointed out, just a few short weeks ago, it was down in the 60,000 range. So, look, it's a volatile asset, and we see it sway a lot. And as the AI markets change, that does impact at least Bitcoin today. But long term, it's always up asset.
0: It's tied to the AI market now. If you were to hazard a guess, where do you see Bitcoin trading by the end of the year?
2: I think it's going to be up from here. I usually try not to guess on the short term. I think we're looking at a positive trend for where we're at right now.
0: Okay, let's look at your business right now. You're making a bit back on prime brokerage. You're saying, quoted as saying, that you'd like prime brokerage to be 100% of your revenue. Can you explain that for us?
2: Yeah. It's actually always been the case that that's where we're heading. So BitGo's a company a little bit differentiated from others in that we took the time to build the foundation of what we do in exactly the right way so that you can build and scale finance on top of it. So there's a lot of rickety systems out there. We've seen a lot of failures over the last 10 years in this space. But of course, at the bottom layer, what you need is safety and storage. So some people have confused our efforts to make sure that we had the absolute highest quality, absolute most secure wallets, followed by custody, which is regulated around the planet. It takes years to get that built. You can't build prime brokerage unless you got a solid foundation. And then go back to like traditional markets. Like, you don't think about custody and banking a whole lot. Now, digital will change those a bit, but those are foundations that were laid decades ago. So we're now building financial products, advanced structured products, prime brokerage and more on traditional rails. It's been done for a long time, but in the digital rails, it's just been getting built. So
0: but,
2: this
0: but
2: is always
0: the thing
2: where
0: is,
2: we're going.
0: You are seeing that competition from traditional players. I mean, how do you compete?
2: Well, they don't know how to do digital. So look, the people are asking right now: are the markets blending? Is like digital assets becoming traditional finance? I think it's actually a little bit different. I think we started out in this space because we see an opportunity to do things differently. There's nobody on the planet. Raise your hand if you're delighted with your bank. Raise your hand if you're delighted with your broker. We all know that the banking sector profits are through the roof compared to where they've ever been in the past. Everyone here in this room working very hard at their day-to-day jobs, building businesses, bankers walking away with tremendous profits out of what they do. That's the prime brokerage, that's the banking sector. We've got to change it. So that's what BitGo set out to do, almost 15 years ago now. It takes time to build that. They will be our partners, they'll be our clients, and then ultimately maybe we compete too.
0: When will you get to 100% revenue?
2: Well, it kind of depends. Like, you have to build the market.
0: Give us a time frame.
2: You're building it. There's different folks. Like, an ETF wants to just take Bitcoin. They want to hold it securely, but they don't do anything else with the asset. So you have to charge them for that. But there's a lot of other products where, look, we make money on staking, we make money on trading, we make money on lending services. So we can make a little profit out of that on the side as other people are making money. Whereas, people like to say we're a custodian. A lot of the exchanges want to put it down into this custodial bucket. But we offer better trading than most of those exchanges that are around this room today. So anyway, there's a lot of reasons why people try to paint us in that corner, but it's always been about prime brokerage.
0: It's been about 10 months since you IPO'd.
2: Yeah.
0: What's changed? I mean, I imagine you're now made more accountable.
2: We're definitely more accountable. Look, the purpose of it is, after you sign up for the regulatory scrutiny, we've had that for 10 years now. We want to make sure that everybody can see every part of our business. So the SEC oversight is a relatively small step in advance, but it makes it so that anyone that's a fiduciary for their clients in terms of money management, their shareholders in terms of their company, they know that they can work with BitGo. We've been through all of the rigor that you would expect from the SEC level, from our regulator level, and we can be a trusted entity. So it opens up business. That's number one. Number two, yes, we've got new reporting we have to do, and that reporting is on a 90-day clock. And the crypto market doesn't operate necessarily on a 90-day clock. So that's a little bit of overhead and annoyance that we have to deal with. But so far,
0: are you doing the business differently? Are you rethinking your strategy because now you're a listed entity?
2: No, not at all. This is a long-term play. We've been doing this, like I said, almost longer than anybody else, 13 years in the business now. We've got plenty more time to go. Build a great business. Investors like it.
0: You reported a net loss, though. What's the strategy to get to positive?
2: Of course. Look, we have a couple of things we want to do. You always want to have up and to the right on your profits. We're also trying to build a company that's growing. You look at our key metrics, number of clients. We've got over 6,000 institutional clients on the platform. It's the largest base of institutional clients in the world, anywhere bar none. You look at the assets on platform on a normalized basis, that is excluding the US dollar volatility, and it's up every quarter. Same with assets under stake. So we feel like the key metrics under the business are solid. And then right now, we're in this great wave where a whole bunch of institutions that have previously not been in the space at all, due to regulatory things, due to being conservative, whatever it may be, they are now coming into the space. So whether you're talking about BlackRock, Fidelity, they've been around for a while, but Morgan Stanley, Charles Schwab, DTCC itself, Citibank, all of these players are coming into the space, and that creates opportunity for us and digital assets.
0: We talk about how Bitcoin is susceptible, vulnerable to the macro environment. Taking a look where we are right now in this point in time, we have a high yield environment, which has impacted the appetite for risk assets. Is it impacting the way you do your business and the appetite for your services?
2: Yes and no. Okay, so it doesn't affect the clients we already have. Probably what it does do is it affects the clients that are just coming into the space. What we've seen over the last 10 years, institutions and clients that are thinking about getting into crypto, they want to make money, of course. They're looking at digital assets on a particular swing, and if they suddenly think that it's not going to be favorable in the short term, they will often lose their conviction and they'll wait. They'll be in later. Okay, that's fine. So maybe things take a little bit longer. And then for the entities, institutions, people that have already bought in digital assets, usually it doesn't affect them quite as immediately.
0: How are you looking at your expansion plans?
2: So we just announced South Korea. We received our VASP license. We've been working on it for 2.5, 3 years. It's a joint venture we did in South Korea with Hana Bank. So very proud to have that up and running. Now we are...
0: Is that a game changer?
2: Yes and no. So South Korea is a very interesting market. But look, we're the first foreign-owned, you know, global company that's got a VASP license in South Korea. So we're very proud to be able to do that. I think, you know, the relationships that we built, like with Hana Bank, has enabled us to do that. South Korea, like other countries around the world, tends to follow the financial regulation that happens in the U.S. So when I met with regulators and legislators a couple of years ago in South Korea, they're like, hey, as long as the U.S. is not positive on digital assets or whatever, it's going to be difficult for them to move forward. The U.S. administration change, just less than 2 years old now, has not only had an impact on the U.S., but also pretty much every regulator and legislator around the globe, because everybody's competing for who's going to win in digital assets. So it's been very positive. Yes.
0: As you said, you're also pushing for legislation with the White House. I'm just wondering if perhaps the industry is dictating too much instead of, you know, the regulators.
2: Well, I don't think we're dictating anything. What do you think we dictated?
0: Aren't you pushing, you know, your own interest as you push for legislation?
2: Look, I disagree. So we should have had clarity. We should have had clarity because clarity is market structure. It's a part of risk that most people don't understand. But just real quick, if you look at market structure in the CFTC markets, the SEC markets, pretty much any major market around the planet, market structure isolates risk. So there's certain things like counterparty credit risk. That's what took down Lehman Brothers in the 2008 crisis. Custody risk, that could take down traditional markets. So far, they've always separated those things, but certainly taken out a lot of crypto exchanges in the last 10 years. The markets need to stay up all the time. The U.S. has the strongest capital markets in the globe, bar none, and they've been resilient for 100 years. All of a sudden, we're going to take these risks and put them into digital asset exchanges in ways that the market structure for non-digital asset exchanges has never allowed. I think this is a risk that the U.S. should be very careful about. We definitely want to have market structure. Look, unfortunately, the politicians got caught up in political stuff. Totally support ethics rules. I support it for digital assets and for stocks and for commodities and for every other type of asset. There's no reason to have ethics rules that apply to one asset and not all of them. We've been complaining about insider trading in Washington for the last 25 years. So let's fix all that. We agree. But holding up market structure is actually going to put investors at risk.
0: Mike, always happy to have you, but we have to leave it there. Thank you.
2: Thank you very
0: much. Mike Belshi, co-founder and CEO of BitGo. Still to come on Insight, Indian opposition leader Rahul Gandhi gets detained during protest over voter rolls. We'll be live in New Delhi to discuss what's fueling that controversy and the implications for Prime Minister Narendra Modi's government. Keep it here with us. This is Bloomberg.

0: Police in India's capital, New Delhi, detained opposition leader Rahul Gandhi during a Tuesday protest of voter lists. Opposition groups want the chief election official to resign after more than 130 million names were removed from electoral rolls. Bloomberg Shruti Srivastava joins us from New Delhi with the details. And Shruti, it was pretty dramatic. We're talking about riot police here.
1: Yeah, absolutely. It was a pretty dramatic scene yesterday in central part of New Delhi, where we saw hundreds of leaders from opposition march towards the Election Commission of India, seeking ouster of the chief election official. And they have been demanding his resignation for the last few weeks, ever since there was a media report which alleged that the chief election commission, he took decisions unilaterally on the revision of voters' list. Now, as you said, 130 million names have been removed from this controversial revision of voter list, an exercise which has been going on since the last year. Opposition leaders have been alleging that this exercise has benefited Prime Minister Narendra Modi's ruling party unfairly. Last few months ago, Modi's BJP won a key state of West Bengal in a surprise landslide victory. And while it is not clear how much of this controversial voters' roll revision has helped in that, but opposition are saying that, you know, with key state elections coming over next year, this exercise should be scrapped immediately. So we saw heavy deployment of riot police. In fact, in some places, we saw police personnel's outnumber the protesters itself.
0: Shruti, you got to wonder how this will impact the Modi government, because we saw huge protests just 2 months ago from students.
1: Absolutely. This presents yet another challenge to the Modi government, especially, you know, in July, we saw massive students' protests over a leak of examination paper, which led to resignation of the education minister in the federal government. So this is yet another challenge which is facing the Modi government. And it has the potential to snowball yet, you know, into a bigger controversy and gives a major flashpoint to the opposition parties ahead of key elections. Next year, we are going to see some 7-8 key elections, especially in this northern Indian state of Uttar Pradesh, which is one of the biggest states which sends the maximum number of parliamentarians. So it has the potential to, you know,

0: happens, especially in this northern Indian state of Uttar Pradesh, which is one of the biggest state which sends the maximum number of parliamentarians. So it has the potential to, you know, become a bigger headache for the Modi government going forward.
1: Yeah, so following on that, given those state elections, do you think the BJP party might be impacted, or is it too early to tell?
0: Well, I would say it's too early to tell, but, you know, the protests have been gathering steam. The Cockroach Janata Party, which successfully led the students' protest in July, they have said that they would be protesting, you know, on October 10th. On the same issue, they have been demanding the resignation of the chief election official, Gyanesh Kumar, and they say that they will continue protesting till he renders his resignation. So we'll have to see how the entire protest momentum, how it shapes up going forward, but definitely it presents a big challenge to the government.
1: Shruti Srivastava, Bloomberg reporter, on the latest developments in India. Thank you so much for that. Meantime, India's central bank is widely expected to raise interest rates today for the first time in almost 4 years. That's as rising inflation and a weak rupee pressure policymakers. Our South Asia economy and government reporter Anup Roy joins us from Mumbai. Anup, what are we expecting from the RBI today?
2: Yeah, as you mentioned, that the first rate hike could be expected today, the first time in nearly 4 years. Apart from that, there is an expectation that the RBI could change the policy stance from neutral to something more hawkish. And if that happens, that will signal that there would be deeper rate hikes. Otherwise, the signal would be that the rate hikes could be shallow this time. That's because the inflation is still within 2 to 6% range, and going forward in the December quarter, inflation will rise, and probably RBI will try to cap those price gains now by hiking the rate now.
1: What else are we watching out for in this policy statement?
2: Yeah, so there is an expectation that the RBI governor will spell out some measures about the liquidity absorption. So there could be some bond market, secondary market bond sales and FX swaps, etc. So those kind of liquidity absorption measures will be watched out for, because if those liquidity is kept in the system that has come because of the FCNR deposits, then that will be inflationary going forward.
1: I'm just wondering whether a rate hike would support the rupee, which has been under pressure against a backdrop of a Fed that also is expected to raise rates.
2: Yeah, so after the Fed raised rates in September, the rupee actually came under intense pressure because the interest rate differential between the US and India has shrunk to some 22-year low. So the RBI is also will also consider hiking rates so that the interest rate differential is maintained. And going forward, if the Fed hikes rates, then that puts more pressure on the RBI to raise rates. So those external conditions are becoming difficult for the RBI also, though it says that we are driven by domestic factors like inflation and growth. But yes, Fed rate hike is a factor for the RBI for sure.
1: Bloomberg South Asia economy and government reporter Anup Roy for us there. Now, with some other world news we are following, President Trump says he will speak soon with Russian President Vladimir Putin to discuss a suspected case of plague. International concerns are growing over the death last week of a worker at an infectious disease research institute in Russia's Siberia region. The 28-year-old died after developing severe pneumonia, with almost 200 contacts reportedly placed under observation. Hundreds of French high schools were closed as teacher unions joined a student-led movement demanding better resources for education. The Interior Ministry says around 256,000 people joined demonstrations, including 56,000 in Paris. Police used tear gas to disperse some crowds, with nearly 500 people arrested. The protests calling for education reform have spread nationwide since beginning last month in Paris. And Wall Street bonuses are expected to hit an all-time high, with trading and investment banking firms poised to deliver record earnings. The New York State Comptroller says

annual profit is on pace to exceed $90 billion, comfortably topping last year's record of about $65 billion. Major Wall Street firms have already signaled record revenue, aided by market volatility and confidence in deal-making. And Bloomberg's been told that India's Jio Platforms is seeking a valuation of a

0: Welcome back. You're watching Insights. Paul Allen here in Sydney, just standing in briefly for Haslinder. Well, JP Morgan Chase CEO Jamie Dimon says cybersecurity remains his biggest concern as artificial intelligence creates new risks and vulnerabilities. Speaking exclusively with Bloomberg from JP Morgan's Techstars conference, Dimon also weighed in on the mounting investment needed to fund the AI build-out.
1: This conference used to be 20 people, now 2,000 investors and hundreds of companies from around the world. And it is a very positive sign of tech's ability to expand its diaspora. It's not just Silicon Valley anymore. It's everywhere. So that is a very good sign. And a lot of these companies, they're real. They're going to invent things that help mankind for hundreds of years. You know, debt financing is a short-term kind of issue. And so, but look, rates are going up, a lot of demand for capital, a lot of government financing. You know, in my view, a little bit expected. If it goes up higher than here, does it create risk? The credit spreads gap, but yeah, it creates risk for all companies. You know, changes valuations, and then you know, markets open and close. You know, so there's no permanent state of affairs when it comes to markets.
2: We are seeing that increased competition for capital. So in layering that on top of the forecast around the CapEx spend for AI, $700 billion this year, potentially $1 trillion next year, is the view from your team. What is the potential biggest risk to that forecast? Is it the physical build out? Is it the monetization? Is it the cost of capital? Is it something else?
1: Well, I think you mentioned it's all of those things, you know. And when we went through this, the internet, in total, it pays off, but there'll be better models, there'll be better semiconductors, there'll be changing schedules, there'll be lawsuits about building these data centers. Look, most of them get built. They'll probably be built where people want them as opposed to where people don't want them. They'll be used. AI itself, I think, creates a lot of value. So I'm not really worried about it, but you do point out it is a lot of additional borrowing. So there's normal CapEx borrowing. I don't know if the borrowing's $1 trillion because it's more like the commitments, but there's a lot of borrowing. And then the government's borrowing $2 trillion again. And this is a global phenomenon. It's not just the United States. And yeah, there's a supply and demand of capital. If you thought there was a savings glut years ago, now there's not. And, you know, but it could be a good thing if rates are going up because of demand for capital and the capital is used productively. The problem part is the government, it's consumption. That's a whole different thing. So, and then, of course, government spending can drive inflation. So there could be a flip side of how this plays out.
2: I want to get onto that. But you mentioned the politics of AI. What would your advice be to the Frontier Lab founders and to governments in terms of how to resolve the politics of AI and address those tail risks?
1: Okay, these are different issues.
2: Okay.
1: Data centers, you build them where they're wanted. You know, and half the new ones in America, Texas and Virginia, and, you know, people don't want them there. You're not going to win. You get lawsuits, but there are a lot of states who take it that have access to power. And, of course, you know, any big company has to be a good community citizen. So I think a lot of these people are doing it. They're going into town. You know, they're being part of the community. They're helping the community get the rights. They, you know, make commitments that won't raise consumer electricity costs. It's just things like that. And that'll be worked through. And AI has these huge positive effects. I mean, I do think it'll cure a lot of diseases, and it'll save accidents on the roads and composite materials. It'll make life unbelievable for people. The downside is obviously what you read about with the agents and Mythos and all these things that can cause trouble. And that's a legitimate concern. It's a real thing. I'm not going to get hysterical over is it existential or not. What we're doing is raising our, you know, rolling up our sleeves and going to work to fix it. So the banks have always had a system in place where we help each other. We also started this thing called the Alliance for Critical Infrastructure. It's starting with 50 companies. It's starting in the U.S. It's across six industries, you know, tech, financial services, water, transport. These are industries that the government points out as lifeline, but eventually it should probably expand to healthcare, pharma, agricultural. I mean, every industry is kind of critical, and it should also, we need to help the smaller companies too, because they have different vendors and different needs, and so it's a lot of work. We simply have to do it. AI created vulnerabilities that we didn't know about, and we always worried about cyber before these things.
2: And you've thought about cyber risks for a long time.
1: Yeah.
2: I know that.
1: It's your biggest risk.
2: Is your biggest risk. Does AI make cyber systemic risks more likely?
1: Oh, yeah. So that's what I'm saying. That Mythos, whatever you thought it was before. And when I published my chairman's letter, I said cyber's our biggest risk. And they didn't publish Mythos yet. And I would say that went up tenfold after Mythos.
0: That's JP Morgan Chase Chairman and CEO Jamie Dimon there with Bloomberg's Tom McKenzie. Let's get you back to Haslinder Aminna in Singapore. Has.
3: Hey, Paul, thank you. Staying on AI and cloud-based enterprise platforms are a sector that's been facing potential disruption from new AI tools. Shares of ServiceNow have fallen almost 25% over the past 12 months, but the company's hitting back with what it calls its AI workflow factory, promising to help organizations build and sustain AI automation across the applications and systems they already use. Our next guest is in Mumbai for the ServiceNow World Forum, the company's flagship event being held in India for the first time. Amit Zavery is president and COO of ServiceNow. Amit, good to have you with us. So do you really think you can counter the threat from AI?
4: Good to see you, Haslinda. Thanks for having me on the show. Definitely. I think if you look at the work we're doing on our products and the offering we're creating for our enterprise customers, is to provide ability to really do governance, security, and risk management and take the advantage of AI, but in a way that it allows you to really take that capability and manage it in a much more better way. Because AI can create a lot of issues and concerns when you're adopting it, and the threats which can be created could be really detrimental to an enterprise. So what we build at ServiceNow is a full governance layer, the security layer, to prevent any kind of AI agents to do something nefarious inside an enterprise systems. We have a product called AI Control Tower, which works across all the different AI systems running inside an enterprise. We discover, manage, as well as do observability to ensure nothing wrong can go on there, as well as do financial operations to manage the costs associated with that. The full life cycle around that really gives the confidence for customers to adopt AI in a much better way than they would otherwise.
3: Well, there are other threats from AI, right, Amit? We know that capital is obviously headed in that direction, AI infrastructure, sucking up all the capital, sucking up all the investments, and pretty much all software companies are being hit by that. How are you countering that? Do you see perhaps a reversal?
4: Yeah, I think if you look at the investment happening in software, what we have done is look at our growth rates now, right? So our growth rates have accelerated. We're seeing a huge amount of demand in enterprise software to really use AI in a much better way to run and operate the business, get efficiency gains, improve the bottom line, as well as top line using the products we deliver to our customers. So we feel very bullish and we feel very excited about where we are as a company, as well as what's happening with AI in the software sector. You're right, there's a lot of investment going on in CapEx, which will help deliver a lot of great AI capabilities globally. And we build on some of this technology, which I've been getting innovated on. And we build a lot of the capabilities allowing to take advantage of AI in a much better way to provide that advantage to our customers. So we feel that this is a great time and a lot of great tailwind to our business. All our financial metrics are positive, very, very positive. We are beating and raising all the financial metrics. We raise our targets as well. I think the future looks very, very bright.
3: So, Amit, you're saying that new AI products can change that trajectory.
4: Yeah, for sure. I think the things we've released in the AI space, I mean, starting from the AI Control Tower, as well as all the different things we're doing around AI Factory, AI Workflow Factory, Autonomous Engineer, Autonomous IT, the product portfolio has been refreshed. We've been very AI native. Recently, we launched a product called Flow, which allows any company to get going with AI capabilities without having to do a lot of investment in that area. We can go live in a day, they get a value of the AI capabilities in our products instantly and run the business much more effectively. So I think the AI is really going to be helping us change how enterprises run and operate. Our products are really getting exciting for everyone to really run and operate their business in a much better way going forward. So it is a great time.
3: Amit, we all know that now everybody has access to AI tools, and that includes your clients. Are there any signs that perhaps your clients are insourcing their own software?
4: Yeah, no, I think there's been this talk about people building software instead of buying, and that this is probably not reality in any CIOs and any customers I speak to, because the building software is usually just 20% of the cost of running and operating enterprise software. There's a huge amount of work to be able to do around compliance, security, context associated with running that business and understanding what that business is doing to bring that into the workflow, as well as maintenance and upgrades. So the work which we do to really provide a full package service, bringing all the solutions to give you an outcome, is very hard to be achieved by building everything from scratch. Well, large enterprises and any other company don't want to rip and replace everything. They might be able to do some peripheral work with the AI tools out there. We also use those AI tools as well. But the real work happens with the context, understanding the business processes, understanding why a decision was made, and bringing that on top of the large language models to make the outcome really be great for our customers. Usually, if you look at our product stack today and technology stack, large language models are less than 8 to 10% of IP in there. Rest is all the technology and the things we have built on top of it to really give you a full package solution and get you great results for customers. So customers appreciate that. If you look at the customer feedback we've been receiving, that's why our business has been growing quite well,
3: right,
4: because they're seeing the value of a solution-oriented mindset.
3: Amit, we know that ServiceNow made acquisitions recently, and some critics have said that the move was prompted to perhaps mask the slowdown that the company is experiencing. How are you responding to that?
4: Yeah, I think this is a great opportunity. If you look at the market opportunity opening up in front of us with AI, we are seeing an opportunity to get into other areas to increase our TAM, but also bring in a lot of new domain expertise into the company to really provide better capabilities broadly to our customers. So the acquisition we have done really augments what we are doing already. We were one of the largest cybersecurity product providers. Now with acquisitions of Armis and Veza, for example, we become the eighth largest cybersecurity vendor in the world, one of the fastest growing as well. So it is really bringing and building on a core business already. It's augmenting that. We're accelerating our roadmap. We're bringing expertise into the company and really giving us a better opportunity to go and solve bigger and broader problems for our customers. Our core business is very strong. If you look at our numbers, that has been growing significantly as well. And this just adds additional growth opportunities for us in an area where AI is asking for security issues to be resolved, things to be done from the employee front door, helping employees finish all the work they want to do and take the action. So our core business is very strong. This just augments what we were doing already and gives us a lot more opportunities as well.
3: Is it possible that you may be looking for more acquisitions? You certainly have a deep pocket for that.
4: Yeah, no, we are very smart about where we want to do acquisitions, right? So we are still a very product-led company building things organically. Acquisitions are really to augment things we might be needing help in or want to grow into new areas. Right now, we have all the capabilities we require to continue growing. Our plans are to get to $30+ billion in the next 3 years. And that is still on track, and we feel very excited about where the path is. If we find opportunities to help and grow, we, of course, continue looking at those. But right now, we feel very comfortable with our roadmap and the plans and what we are delivering for our customers. So that's where we stay.
3: Amit, thank you. ServiceNow President and COO Amit Zavery speaking exclusively to Bloomberg. Now, still to come, more insights from here at Token 2049. We'll get Franklin Templeton's view on how Wall Street is approaching digital assets. Keep it here with us. This is Bloomberg.

0: Welcome back. You're watching Insight. Bitcoin has seen a rally since late June, spurring talk that the crypto winter is thawing. And one major theme here at the Token 2049 conference is how areas of traditional finance are moving onto blockchain networks. The value of tokenized real-world assets such as bonds, commodities, and equities has been surging. Analytics provider RWAXYZ estimates that the tally reached more than $38 billion at the end of September, excluding stablecoins. Let's get more with our guest, Christopher Perkins, head of crypto at Franklin Templeton. Chris, good to have you with us.
1: So, great to be here.
0: The traction from institutional investors has been picking up. I mean, what are you seeing?
1: Yeah, look, regulatory clarity. Really, the U.S. has changed.
0: Is there really clarity?
1: Oh, there's absolutely clarity. You know, despite the fact that the bill failed, the regulators in the United States are blazing a path forward. And I think the clarity that they're delivering, and what are they giving us? Transparency and predictability. That's opened up institutional adoption. And I would argue right now that institutions have more risk for not being in our space than being in our space. It was much different a few years ago. We had a lot of risk. Now there's a lot of fear being left behind because tokenization has delivered 24/7 markets. And that's the natural state of markets. If you cannot compete in those markets, you know, it's going to be hard to stay
0: on. You talk about clarity. Yeah. Would the Clarity Act make a difference?
1: You know, I feel the thing about the Clarity Act is that it would give us a couple of things in the United States. It would give us something called federal preemption, where there's one law of the land. Commodities are regulated by states. And it would also give us a taxonomy. We have a very well-trodden path in the United States for commodities and securities. But I'm telling you right now, our regulators are moving forward regardless. And I believe they're going to give us a regulatory setup that's probably even more bullish than the Clarity Act would have been. Of course, if you have a law, it takes an act of Congress to change it. But look, we're going to have at least 2 years of precedent. And once you have precedent, it's very hard to put the genie back in the bottle. So it's a very good setup for institutions.
0: So optimistic that there is institutional interest, but is there enough interest from sovereign wealth funds, you know, pension funds? It does seem like there's little traction. They're more conservative. But they have
1: I'm telling you, I've had multiple conversations with sovereign wealth funds in the last week, different sovereign wealth funds. They're all thinking about their strategy. They're looking for partners to guide them. It's ironic. Crypto is a trustless, permissionless environment, but it's very helpful to have folks that you can trust to navigate this landscape. And I'm telling you, from pensions to sovereign wealth funds, they all have a strategy. They're thinking about how to deliver exposure for their constituents. And we're at the very beginning of this, not the middle or the end.
0: You know, we're seeing perhaps the gap between traditional finance and digital kind of narrowing.
1: Yes.
0: What does it mean for an organization, an institution like Franklin Templeton?
1: Franklin Templeton is about an 80-year-old firm. And Jenny Johnson, back in 2018, went all in. And we're approaching this space with the rigor of a startup. And our goal is to lead, you know, when it comes to tokenization, to providing clients access. You know, they all have different needs. And our job is to provide, you know, all of any kind of solution that they need to accomplish their objectives in our space. And, you know, kudos to Jenny for blazing a path years ago when there was a lot of risk. I think all that investment in the foundation has really started to pay off.
0: So tokenization is going to be the backbone of asset management, is going to be a game changer, is going to be a big deal. How might this play out?
1: Tokenization is electronification 2.0. Okay, these are big, big markets. Equity markets are $160 trillion in size. Fixed income markets are $160 trillion in size. I'm a fiduciary. If I have the choice of trading a token or a legacy asset, if there's the same liquidity, I have to trade the token. Why? Because when the U.S. invades Venezuela on a Friday night, I need to be able to manage my risk. The token is awake, the traditional asset is asleep. It's a better asset.
0: But the thing is, how does it make it, what's the tipping point for your 60-40 portfolio, for it to make it into your 60-40 portfolio?
1: I think the tipping point is happening now. We're looking at a number of different studies, and I think going forward, crypto native assets are going to be a natural part of any portfolio.
0: What are the risks as you innovate?
1: Yeah, there are risks. I do think that 24/7 markets are better markets. I think the biggest risk that I think about in crypto, frankly, is cyber risk. We do have Lazarus Group has been very active in hacking. So you have to be very, very focused on that risk. I think the good news is that as AI comes in, it'll actually be more of a helper than a disruptor in our space. I think it will make the market much safer.
0: We've been talking about 24/7 trading. Is there really a need for that? I mean, people talk about how when it comes to weekend trading, the volume is pretty low. That makes it really volatile. You see extreme moves. Is that really a healthy position to be in?
1: I'll push back on that, and I'll tell you why. The natural state of markets is 24/7. We put these artificial boundaries on them because we go to sleep, and that's why liquidity accumulates. As the agentic economy comes into play, as the agents start trading, this technology now allows us to keep up with the natural state of markets. You know, when activities happen on the weekends, we should be able to take market risk or hedge our risk. And that's what this technology does. It is simply a better product.
0: The world wants to be a crypto hub, wants to be a digital hub, everywhere from the US to the Middle East to Hong Kong and Singapore. Which region do you see leading the pack?
1: Look, I think.
0: And what is it contingent on?
1: Yeah, look, I've been spending a lot of time in the United States. Last week, I had the privilege of hosting Patrick Witt from the Crypto Council at a conference. The U.S. is all in. They are very, very focused on delivering responsible innovation, as are many major jurisdictions. And I think the rest of the world likes to see, you know, I saw this after Dodd-Frank, they want to see what the major jurisdictions will do, and then they'll fill in the gaps. But the thing about crypto is it's absolutely global. It is a true global asset class. When we deploy technology into the internet, the TAM is instantaneously global, right? It's not like McDonald's that was founded in California, moved to Chicago, and slowly became ubiquitous. Instantaneously global, day one.
0: It can't be truly global if regulation is fragmented, and we're seeing that already. Some say that perhaps Asia is making the most stride. Europe is pretty stable. The U.S. still uncertain.
1: Oh, no. The U.S. has been moving very, very, very quickly.
0: Do you see standardization? And how soon might we see standardization in regulation across the world?
1: Regulation is always consistent, never identical. And as the U.S. crystallizes its approach, I do think you'll see a degree of harmonization. It only makes sense. We saw that with derivatives. We'll see it with crypto. It's all coming.
0: Chris, talk to us about how AI might impact the crypto world.
1: The great thing about AI is a great disruptor. It is a great optimizer, and it's a great accelerator. AI and crypto are friends. AI and the agentic economy is going to power the next generation of finance. And what is their preferred place to operate? On blockchain rails, micropayments. It's going to be a big deal. But there's a third technology that not enough people are talking about. You have crypto, the democratization of finance, AI, everything I just talked about. And then on the horizon, you have something called quantum coming into play. These are three civilization-defining technologies. And quantum poses incredible opportunity, but also incredible risk. In fact, there's about $500 trillion of assets that are today safeguarded by public key encryption that could be undermined by quantum computing. Q-Day is coming. And a lot of people have written off crypto and saying, oh, the crypto Bitcoin is in trouble. But let me tell you something. If only there was a technology where we had a concentration of world-class cryptographers, that's crypto. I believe that crypto is going to lead us through this quantum, this new quantum realm, and I think it's going to be a massive tailwind for the crypto industry.
0: And asset management will change how in 2-3 years from now because of this?
1: So asset management is going to change insofar as it's going to be much more bespoke. You're going to have a lot of information where we're already doing this. We're already integrating AI into all of our processes, but we'll be able to look at a specific objective and tailor make an investment product for any individual or institution. It's a very exciting time.
0: Chris, we thank you for your time today. Good to have you on the show. Christopher Perkins, head of crypto at Franklin Templeton. Well, later today, I'll be speaking with IMF chief Kristalina Georgieva on the global growth outlook, trade tensions, and the path for interest rates. Catch that interview at the Times on your screen. And before we go, here's a look at tomorrow's show. We'll be live from the Milken Institute Asia Summit, where TKO Capital co-founder Matthew Chabran will be discussing the biggest risks and opportunities for investors in the fourth quarter. We'll also speak with VistaJet founder Thomas Floor about how the Iran war is reshaping the outlook for aviation. Of course, our crypto coverage will continue. Keep it here with us. This is Bloomberg. Thank you, sir.
2: Thanks.

0: This is Horizons Middle East and Africa, our top stories this morning. Crude factor, oil pushes higher as traders weigh increased flows through the Strait of Hormuz against a fresh wave of attacks on vessels. The RBI is set to hike for the first time in nearly 4 years, but hawkish Fed minutes may already be looking dated. And Asian stocks slip despite Wall Street's record-setting rally as enthusiasm over the earnings outlook fails to carry over. It's just gone past 6 a.m. in South Africa, 8 a.m. across the Emirates. I'm Jennifer Zabasadja in Johannesburg. Happy Wednesday to you, and we are going to take a look at the market picture before we get to some of those stories. Starting out a bit like a risk-off sentiment setting in, especially if you take a look at where we're seeing at the Asian session at this point in time. And really, that's in contrast to what we did see on Tuesday on Wall Street, as we were just noting there. If you take a look at U.S. equity futures, S&P futures marginally up right now. But we should note that what we saw on Tuesday was the S&P 500 closing at its first record high since August. That even as we did get some data that showed wider than expected U.S. trade deficit. And also, there's still these concerns about inflation that is factoring into the picture, but still had a positive session on Wall Street. We'll get to Winnie Xu in just a bit about to talk us through what we're seeing in Asia. But really, it's looking like a bit of that positivity fading a bit in the Wednesday session to start us off. European futures looking a bit lower as well this morning. We have the U.S. 10-year yield on the board, of course, as well, selling off across the curve, which, of course, is what we've been seeing over the past few days, but it's still, we're looking at the U.S. 10-year yield at about 5.31% there. Later today, though, we are awaiting an auction for 10-year notes that really might prove critical to what we will see across the curve and really where we'll see yields going, especially as we continue to talk through these multi-decade highs that we've been speaking through over the past few days and weeks now. Brent crude on the board. Brent is back above $101 a barrel there, up just about 1%. Of course, we mentioned some of the confluence of factors that are still factoring into the energy sector, especially as it pertains to what we're seeing in the Middle East. We'll talk through that in just a bit. But Brent crude back up again. And we also have Bitcoin on the board, down just over 1.69% there, showing a bit of weakness that as we do get some more dollar strength, the dollar is strengthening against most of its G10 peers. And of course, we mentioned we will get an auction for some treasuries later today. But then we also get Fed minutes. So potentially that changes the picture from what we are looking at right now. But that's just a quick look at where we're looking at the markets picture from where I sit. Let's check in, though, on how markets in Asia are faring. Winnie Xu is standing by in Hong Kong for us. Winnie, what are you watching?
1: Yeah, good morning, Jen. Well, as you mentioned, that divergence between the performance today here in Asia versus how we saw the strong performance in the U.S. overnight. Now, actually, a couple different factors weighing on Asian markets today. You have the higher oil prices, the higher yields, and also a slightly stronger dollar in our session, all weighing on Asian stocks. Now, when it comes to the recent underperformance of Asia versus the U.S., some actually also point to how overall the higher yields are actually pressuring Asia in different ways, whether it's valuation currencies or even the capital fund flows. So perhaps that is why you are seeing the picture that we are seeing today. Now, when it comes to Japanese yen, we're actually seeing weakening by a third day. And in fact, we can pass that 158 level against the dollar after the Bank of Japan board member Sato's comments, fueling bets that the Bank of Japan will likely going to be more cautious going forward with its rate hike. Now, in stocks, Korea actually underperforming today. However, as you flip the board and take a look at how it has really been underperforming recently and giving up the its position as the world's best performing stock market this year to Taiwan, which actually sees shares up about 72% so far this year. As we see investors rotate away from Korea after that big sell-off, the big volatility earlier this year, and with concerns rising around how there is a slowdown in the memory price search going forward, and you're seeing investors rotating into some of the names that can continue to benefit from the other bottlenecks that we see in the AI trade. And we have many of those in Taiwan, and hence you are seeing that switching hand in the world's top performing market. Back to you, Jen.
0: Thanks so much. Winnie Xu in Hong Kong. We'll check back in with you in just a bit. Now, oil prices are pushing higher as a fresh wave of attacks on vessels in the Strait of Hormuz put supply risks back in focus. Iran stepping up attacks just as energy flows through the waterway were seen recovering, raising questions over how sustainable that recovery will be. Let's bring in Stuart Livingston Wallace, Bloomberg's executive editor for the Middle East and North Africa. Stuart, are we seeing a meaningful escalation in the Strait of Hormuz? Give us a sense of what we're looking at as we start the day.
2: Good morning, Jennifer. Yes, I mean, it certainly appears to be that way in terms of the number of reported attacks. They've just been increasing in frequency really for the last several weeks. Now, remember, we're in a situation where not necessarily all the reports, all the attacks get reported, and they will be varying in terms of the actual impact on shipping itself. So this comes at a time, as you said, when the volume through Hormuz really is picking up. We're not quite sure just how many barrels are getting through, but all the indicators are that it's getting pretty close now to pre-war level. So in terms of immediate supply to the market, that's a big positive. I think the continuing issue here and why we remain above $100 a barrel is that ongoing risk. You know, so long as missiles and drones are flying over that waterway, I think the market's going to be very reluctant to believe that everything is back to normal. It clearly isn't.
0: Right. And even if we do, as you were just pointing out there, see flows recovering slightly, how vulnerable is a disruption?
2: I mean, I think the answer to that is very. Now, by and large, we haven't had too many ships sunk. So there is when it does happen, is obviously of concern, but it's not necessarily stopping the ships in their tracks. However, the fact that that's going over there is doing two things. One is obviously going to make a lot of carriers reluctant to go through there. Two, it's raising the cost of basically hiring one of these vessels to do that. And then you've got the insurance costs, which are either non-existent, i.e. no one's prepared to insure them, or they're incredibly expensive. So a lot of companies and nations are having to do it for themselves, which they're prepared to do, and that's fine. But again, this is not a typical situation. And when so much of the world's energy supply is coming through this strait, you know, that is a concern for the entire global economy and all the knock-on effects that has in terms of the inflationary pressure. And then from that, fiscal policies across every country on the planet.
0: And Bloomberg is also reporting, Stuart, that the Trump administration is resisting a deeper role in Saudi's fight against the Houthis. What do we know about why Washington is holding back?
2: I mean, I think on two counts, really. One, as you recall, you know, they spent a long time bombing the Houthis with, frankly, very little effect. And number two, they don't want to be overstretched. I mean, they are already overstretched to some extent because of the concentration they have on Iran and around the Strait of Hormuz. As you know, they're moving a third strike carrier group here, which we're not sure if that's in addition to the two that are already here or that's going to replace one of them. But nonetheless, it speaks to a U.S. military that has highly concentrated its forces on one very specific area. Does it necessarily want to open a second front in Yemen in perhaps a type of conflict that in the past has not proved to be wholly successful at a time when certain types of munitions certainly are being run down? I mean, there's some debate about whether, you know, how critical that is. So I think the calculation is that perhaps other countries need to step up here and get involved. We know that that is happening to some degree. Washington doesn't necessarily feel that it's its fight right now and that that situation can to some extent be contained and separated from the Iran one. Whether that's right or not, of course, is a matter of opinion.
0: Stuart Livingston Wallace, Bloomberg's executive editor for the Middle East and North Africa. Stuart, thank you so much for joining us. Let's stick in the Middle East. The Iran war is leaving the Middle East with a massive energy infrastructure bill, and the region's biggest producers say they shouldn't have to shoulder it alone. For more, we're now joined by Anthony DiPaola, Bloomberg's energy markets reporter. Anthony, what exactly are we hearing from energy giants in the region and what they're asking for?
3: Good morning, Jennifer. You're right. They're saying that they shouldn't have to deal with it alone because they are in their view, pushing out a lot of their barrels on their own ships, running through the Strait of Hormuz. Often they are running at night. They're turning off their satellite transponders so they can put those ships through undetected. But that's not without risk, because vessels have been attacked, as Stuart was saying earlier. We do have a seeming uptick in the number of vessels that have been attacked really since last weekend and going through this week. A lot of focus had shifted from looking at the Strait of Hormuz to looking at the Red Sea, with all the attacks by the Houthis and some of those Iraqi militias on Saudi facilities. They've been mainly hitting a lot of Saudi facilities and cities along the Red Sea, Aramco refineries, pipelines. So that has been a focus, as Aramco has repaired that pipeline, started flows again, resumed some activity in the north of the Red Sea. We're looking back again now at Hormuz, and we have seen those exits tick up. They're running about 12 million barrels a day. At the moment, it seems, according to some of the big traders — this was the CEO of Vitol was saying that yesterday at a conference — running through Hormuz, that's crude oil only. But this is a risky venture. The situation as usual, because they do have to take those risks. The Gulf producers are looking at setting up alternatives, meaning other pipelines, international storage that would pre-position some of their oil outside of the region. So they're looking for contingencies. Of course, those things are not free. Storage is a cost, because you need to pay for the tanks, you need to build them, and you need to pay for holding that supply idle for a long period of time. Pipelines as well, not necessarily always used. That east-west pipeline that the Saudis had was largely unused. It took about 2 million barrels a day of oil across the country to refineries on the Red Sea coast. The capacity is 7 million barrels a day. That flex of those extra 5 million barrels per day came in handy when global markets needed it. The companies are saying that they want to be a little bit compensated for some of those investments that may sit idle for a while until they're needed. So that's really what they're asking, not to have to shoulder the burden alone, Jennifer.
0: Anthony DePaola, our Bloomberg Energy reporter, joining us today. Anthony, thank you so much. Bloomberg's Energy Markets reporter joining us there. Now, coming up, we speak with AG Capital's Casey Sprake, who says the Fed's September hike marked a policy turn. That's next. This is Bloomberg.

0: weekend routine.
1: Guys,
0: buckle up.
2: Can't borrow endlessly and spend endlessly, and it's been going on for a long time. So if you look at the buildup of debt around the world, actually Europe's been less. I mean, you kind of tapped out at one point, but America's gone from 50% of GDP to 100%. Countries around the world are borrowing money, and I think we can't be complacent. And the lesson is, there will be a point where the market will ask for more and more and more.
3: That was J.P. Morgan CEO Jamie Dimon speaking exclusively with Bloomberg. Now, Treasury Secretary Scott Bessent says the U.S. can very quickly begin bending its debt curve through stronger economic growth and spending restraint, even as Treasury yields remain near their highest levels since 2002. Casey Sprake, market strategist at AG Capital, says the Fed's September hike marked a turn in policy and the Bank of England may be close to the same point. She joins us now from Cape Town. Casey, thanks so much for being with us. So maybe just walk us through that point that you're making, because right now we're seeing Fed pricing right now signaling a bit of a divergence about what the market is expecting over the next few meetings. Where do you get that conviction from?
4: Yeah, good morning, Jennifer. And I would say, in simple terms, I mean, government debt has had a rough few months. Investors are rightly so worried about inflation, and fiscal deficits have kept, selling in a volatile months-long move. And we're getting to the point now where we are starting to pick winners and losers. I mean, if we just put a little bit of context, I think what the U.S. 10-year, that's when it hit a high of 5.34%. That's been the highest since 2002. France's 10-year yields also sitting at around the highest since 2002. I believe the UK 30-year is above 6%, which is the first time since 1998. And even in Japan, the 10-year is at 30-year high. So, the point to really make here is that some of these spikes have reversed within hours, of course. US and German yields have fell as investors move towards what I would say is perceived safer issuers, while French, Italian, Greek yields have all sort of stayed higher. But what we're seeing at the moment is that sovereign curves have generally flattened, and a flatter curve points to markets pricing sort of near-term policy tightening more than a long-run fiscal crisis. And I think that's important to highlight. So I would say the pressure is greatest where deficits are large and spending is high, of course, France really being the obvious example here. But again, if you look at the U.S., debt has passed well around $40 trillion, yet investors have been more than willing to buy short-dated treasuries since the soft inflation print. But through all of this, I'm really just sort of largely expecting the volatility to persist. And bond markets are essentially sort of reacting now to central banks reaching their pain points on inflation.
3: Casey, how does that factor into the headwinds and the potential optimism and the tailwinds then facing risk assets? How do we factor that into the current outlook?
4: Yeah, I mean, it's quite simply a Fed hiking cycle. These elevated yields that I've mentioned and soaring energy prices are really remaining sort of the chief headwinds for risk assets, as you mentioned. I mean, it's quite simple. The Iran conflict is now in its eighth month. We're still seeing an area where petrol or energy prices at the moment are remaining elevated. And it's these expensive energy fees straight into inflation. And it's really forcing sort of central banks to respond. But it's really an interesting dichotomy at the moment, because at the same time, we see last week's data coming out of the U.S. from a consumer point of view that's still giving us a little bit of comfort, even with that sort of weaker payroll print. The U.S. economy is still, all intents and purposes, holding strong. So how that filters through to the rest of the world, particularly in emerging markets, is what we think is really key to watch right now.
3: Well, and Casey, we're still seeing tech outperforming despite what we're seeing with the bonds. Hmm.
4: Yes, no, that's the interesting underpin. There's so much debate at the moment. Are we going to reach that sort of tech bubble? Where is that AI spending sort of going? And I think the durability of what we're seeing around this AI investment cycle is being quite remarkable. And if you look at sort of the Q2 results, it's really suggesting that your ROI is really starting to stack it up. I mean, that's really what's powered the sort of strong large cap tech performance towards around Q3 as well. But I think it's an interesting point that tech particularly is usually packaged as a long-duration asset, yet it's really been the only game in town during what's been a quarter of heavy bond selling as well. But I would say the market's return really depends on a very narrow sort of group of companies. And it's that sort of concentration that's actually creating quite an unusual problem for anyone trying to diversify more broadly across the equity market.
3: It's a fascinating time, certainly. Casey Sprague, market strategist at AG Capital. Casey, thanks so much for your insights and for joining us as always. All right, coming up, Falcon AI has launched a new model that's more attuned to the Emirati dialect. We'll hear from Faisal Al-Bani, UAE presidential advisor, about the strategy behind the launch. That's next. This

0: Faisal Al-Banai, advisor to the President of the United Arab Emirates, says the UAE has launched a new Falcon AI model that's more attuned to the Emirati dialect. Al-Banai discussed the strategy behind the model with Bloomberg's Alex Duler at the AI Everything conference in Abu Dhabi.
1: As we all know, when Falcon started releasing its AI models, in the early days, we were one of the early frontiers of releasing open source models. At that time, the focus was on the larger models, and we multiple times released the best performing larger models. Maybe a year and a half down the line, we felt that the future need is not really about the large, much larger models in that regard. It's about creating more specialized models that can actually do practical use cases and solve things for enterprise, for governments, and for clients. So we shifted our focus to focusing on very specific domain-focused models, and I think that's where we're getting a lot of traction with clients. So we've used our experience there to really deliver very focused, impactful models.
2: And can we expect to see any new models being announced or released anytime soon?
1: So we're announcing today the releasing of the Falcon Emirati model, which has much more tuned Emirati dialect, the Falcon OKR Arabic to recognize Arabic text, and the text-to-speech and the speech-to-text part. That's what we released now, but we've been releasing multiple models related to vision, related to engineering, related to a number of areas that we feel are very tailored focused to what our clients need. But today, we've definitely launched the Arabic Falcon Emirati model.
2: And will that be released today, or when?
1: Yes, it's released today.
2: Oh, wow, and people can log
1: from
2: on
1: today, and they should be able to download.
2: Okay. And there are some new exciting startups emerging from technology developed at the Technology Innovation Institute. How ambitious are you about commercializing that research? And should we expect to see more ATRC-backed companies to own more of the strategic technologies that Abu Dhabi sees as critical for its future?
1: I think what you will see in Q4 of this year, which is kind of now, you will see multiple unicorn companies launched where ATRC, TIA technology is going into them, where there's a very clear partnership between private sector investment and investment entities and technologies from TII that are really launching multiple unicorn companies. So I say stay tuned between now and end of the year, and you'll hear about a few pretty significant companies launching using a good part of TII technology in them.
2: And are there any startups that you're most excited about currently in Abu Dhabi?
1: I think there is a lot of work going on around robotics area. I think there's a lot of work going on autonomous driving technologies. There is a lot of technologies going into security products in that regard that can help the defense sector. And these are the ones that you'll be seeing a number of announcements on during this year.
2: Okay. And we're here today at AI Everything. How does the UAE stay at the forefront of AI? Is it an issue of regulation or more funding? How do you see the UAE staying?
1: It is really the UAE's main advantage formula. A practical regulator, a client that is bold enough to push and try new frontier areas, and at the same time, an agile ecosystem that is bringing talent from around the world, looking to experiment, looking to invest in new technologies, and our ability to really sync all of these things together, and hence the golden word here is speed and agility of iteration, I think is what gives the UAE an advantage.

0: But across the board, between regulator, between client, and between actual companies and technologies and talent.
1: And that was Faisal Al-Banni, advisor to the president of the United Arab Emirates, speaking to Bloomberg's Alex Duler. Let's just take a look at where your markets are positioned right now. If we take a look at U.S. equity futures, just about flat right now, but that's in comparison to what we are seeing across the Pacific, which is, of course, Eurostock 50 futures now just about down 0.6% there. So quite a bit of a contrast. Now, coming up, as Iran ramps up attacks on tankers in the Strait of Hormuz. We'll discuss the impact of the conflict on GCC countries with Rumana Mubarak, the MENA country risk head for BMI. This

0: Bryson's Middle East and Africa, only on Bloomberg.
1: This is Horizons Middle East and Africa, our top stories this morning. Crude factor, oil pushes higher as traders weigh increased flows through the Strait of Hormuz against a fresh wave of attacks on vessels. The RBI is set to hike for the first time in nearly 4 years, but hawkish Fed minutes may already be looking dated. And Asian stocks slip despite Wall Street's record-setting rally as enthusiasm over the earnings outlook fails to carry over. It's just gone past 6:30 a.m. in Johannesburg, 8:30 a.m. across the Emirates. I'm Jennifer Zabasadja in South Africa. Let's just take a look at the market's picture as the Wednesday session gets underway. As we were just mentioning there, a bit of a risk-off sentiment at least setting in Asia. That's in comparison to what we did see on Tuesday with that record-setting rally that we saw with the S&P actually notching its first record high since August. And that even coming at despite seeing wider than expected U.S. trade deficit data coming out. And still there's some concerns about inflation that continue to persist. But again, as we're mentioning, risk sentiment apparently setting in Asia. And if we look across the Atlantic as well, it's broadly lower for European futures, but S&P futures are modestly higher right now, looking a bit flat at the moment. MSCI Asia Pacific Index, as we were just saying there, down just about 0.6%. Again, just a bit of broad risk-off sentiment. Brent crude, though, notable moves, what we're seeing in the energy sector. Traders really weighing a bit of confluence of factors and headlines that we're getting. Of course, we are noting increased flows through the Strait of Hormuz, while at the same time, there's a pickup in attacks from Iran against vessels. So perhaps that's factoring into some of the price action we're seeing. Brent crude up just over 0.9%, almost 1% there, to trade at about $101 a barrel. And just finally, we have the U.S. 10-year yield right now. We're seeing yields really selling off across the curve. The U.S. 10-year yield up just about 2 basis points to trade at 5.31%. Later today, we are awaiting a $39 billion 10-year auction. Perhaps that proves to be critical to what we have been seeing, multi-decade highs with treasuries and with yields more broadly. So that is something to watch out for later today in the session. Let's, though, check in on how markets in Asia are faring. Actually, before we get to markets in Asia, we do want to bring you some breaking news that we just got, which is the RBI decision day. We were mentioning that we were going to get this news, and we did just get this news. India's central bank raising the repo rate by 25 basis points. The notable factor of this really is that this is the first rate hike in nearly 4 years. Not just that, it's also the first rate hike under the governor right now, who took office back in December of 2024. But notable because we have been watching and waiting to see what the Indian, the RBI would do, just given what we have been seeing, a bit of weakness for the rupee, but then also a bit of concern around inflation as well, and inflation climbing higher than what the central bank's tolerance band is, which is about 2 to 6%. So that news just coming in, India's central bank raising the key rate by 25 basis points to 5.5%. There was a bit of a split about what exactly the central bank would do, but that is just the latest news we are getting into our newsroom right now. But let's get back to how markets in Asia are faring. Winnie Xu is still standing by in Hong Kong for us with more. Winnie?
2: Yeah, good morning, Jen. Well, as you mentioned, we are seeing Asian stocks still continue to be under pressure because of how we see oil is higher, yields are higher, plus this all risk-off sentiment that we are seeing in the region as well, with a slightly stronger dollar being all of these headwinds for Asian stocks. Now, we continue to see South Korea's Kospi Index here leading declines, and it is continuing to underperform the likes of Taiwanese stocks. And in fact, Taiwan is really now the top-performing stock gauge globally so far this year, with the gauge up about 72%. Now, you are also seeing this gap between Korea and Taiwan in terms of performance on a quarterly basis, the biggest gap since the beginning of the century. So you can really see how investors are rotating beyond that memory trade. When it comes to Japanese yen weakening by a third day, as investors continue to bet that the Bank of Japan will likely going to be more cautious with the rate hike going forward. Flip the board, we take a closer look at some of the names when it comes to the tech sector. First off, we have Samsung Electronics here hovering or fluctuating before its preliminary earnings tomorrow. For now, we are actually expecting a record quarterly profit, but still investors want to see the durability of earnings and also if there is more buyback plans going forward. SK Hynix also under some pressure today, given that this is before its lockup expiry of the ADRs due tomorrow. When it comes to a slightly brighter spot in the region, we're actually seeing optical stocks here in Asia tracking those gains in U.S. peers overnight following this strong sales outlook from Marvell Technologies. Back to you.
1: Thanks so much, Winnie Xu in Hong Kong for us. Now, the U.S.-Iran conflict continues to weigh heavily on economies around the world, and in particular those in the Gulf. Here to discuss the impact the conflict is having and when it might end is Ramona Mubarak, the MENA country risk head for BMI. Ramona, thank you so much for your time. I'd like to start with Saudi Arabia, because really what we are seeing the kingdom facing, conflicts on multiple fronts. How is that factoring into the risk perception and really what the economy is facing in Saudi Arabia as you see it?
3: Morning. Before we going into risk, it's a good time to see or to assess where the Saudi economy stands now. In terms of, it's been 7 to 8 months. We've seen relative resilience compared to several of its GCC peers. But the war itself, the conflict, the disruption, and more recently, the situation in Yemen still impose significant cost. Now, for us, the Q2 GDP data showed non-oil growth slowing to about 0.9%. Manufacturing, trade, hospitality sector affected the most. These are the sectors that are exposed to the conflict. But against this, we're seeing domestic demand remaining strong and inflation remaining contained. Now, under our base case for the U.S.-Iran conflict and the resolution, we're expecting and we're basing it for a deal between the U.S. and Iran towards the end of Q1. We're expecting a contraction this year, mostly led by oil, and then a rebound next year, of course, assuming the deal holds. Now, in terms of the situation in Yemen, it adds certainly another complexity. So the immediate risk is a sustained campaign of Houthi strikes on oil facilities, ports, and other critical infrastructure. But think of it this way, in terms of every time there was a hit on energy infrastructure, the reparation was quick. So now we operate under this assumption in the event of future attacks, which means that the tail risk is more serious because both the Red Sea and the Strait of Hormuz are exposed to geopolitical tensions. So there are risks to oil flow coming out and also risk to the non-oil economy through different channels, disruption to airspace, higher shipping costs and inflation, increased defense spending, etc.
1: Ramona, you said your expectation is a deal at the end of Q1. What is the catalyst for that deal? Do we see compromises from both sides? Is it a diplomatic resolution? How do we end up getting there?
3: Well, as a, for now, everyone lost the midterm anchor. So we were expecting a deal earlier. It almost held in June. We thought it will the momentum will gain a little bit of pace afterwards. But for now, we lost the midterm anchor in terms for in the U.S. Right. So we had to anchor it on something else, which is economic pain on both sides. So basically, by Q1, our logic is economic pain in the U.S. Based on our trajectory for oil prices will be acute enough to, in terms of course, gasoline prices, inflation, the Fed rate, the Treasury yields, and even the resilience that we're seeing now in the U.S. losing momentum, that will fade. Mm. And also, the U.S. is now focusing on the economic pressure on Iran through the maritime blockade, the emerging air blockade, and more recently, more sanctions on the financial network and also the land routes coming out of Iran. So for this, it needs time to yield the desired results. And the U.S. will either conclude conclude either of two things. One, it's working and the Iranian regime will provide some concessions, or it's not working and then the U.S. will have to adjust strategy in terms of lowering the demand or even escalating.
1: Ramona, really quick, what does this mean for growth prospects in the region?
3: Under our base case, we expect next year a significant recovery. You have base effect, you have the oil flow coming in after a normalization of activity over Hormuz. But what's interesting is that not all GCC countries will be recuperating the loss next year. So we see the like of Qatar, Kuwait, Bahrain still by the end of 27 remaining below or smaller in terms of size than they were in 25. The UAE stands out, the Saudi Arabia stands out, and Oman stands out on that front. Now, of course, this is the base case. We have alternative scenarios in terms of a more prolonged disruption, which means the rate of growth will be depressed. And the risky and the most damaging, in our view, is that a deal doesn't hold and we go into stop-start cycle, which means it's a prolonged disruption, higher security risk, and this shock stops becoming transitory like we're currently factoring in and businesses are factoring in and becomes more structural in terms of higher for longer geopolitical risk.
1: We really appreciate your analysis. We have to leave it there. Ramona Mubarak of BMI, a Fitch Solutions company. Ramona, thank you so much for joining us this morning. All right, coming up, SpaceX is in talks to borrow $40 billion to buy NVIDIA chips. The details on that next. This is Bloomberg.

0: IQ, Mondays on Bloomberg.
1: Welcome back to Horizons Middle East and Africa. JP Morgan Chase CEO Jamie Dimon says cybersecurity remains his biggest concern as artificial intelligence creates new risks and vulnerabilities. Speaking exclusively with Bloomberg, Dimon also weighed in on the growing tension surrounding data center expansion. Take a listen.
2: Data centers, you build them where they're wanted. You know, and half of them, half the new ones in America, Texas and Virginia, and, you know, people don't want them there. You're not going to win. You get lawsuits, but there are a lot of states who take it that have access to power. And, of course, you know, any big company has to be a good community citizen. So I think a lot of these people are doing it. They're going into town. You know, they're being part of the community. They're helping the community to get the rights. They, you know, make commitments that won't raise consumer electricity costs. It's just things like that. And that'll be worked through. And AI has these huge positive effects. I mean, I do think it'll cure a lot of diseases, and it'll save accidents on the roads and composite materials. It'll make life unbelievable for people. The downside is obviously what you read about with you know, the agents and Mythos and all these things that can cause trouble. And that's a legitimate concern. It's a real thing. I'm not going to get hysterical over is it existential or not. What we're doing is raising our, you know, rolling up our sleeves and going to work to fix it. So the banks have always had a system in place where we help each other. We also started this thing called the Alliance for Critical Infrastructure. It's starting with 50 companies. It's starting in the U.S. It's across six industries, you know, tech, financial services, water, transport. These are industries that the government points out as lifeline, but eventually it should probably expand to healthcare, pharma, agricultural. I mean, every industry is kind of critical, and it should also, we need to help the smaller companies too, because they have different vendors and different needs, and so it's a lot of work. We simply have to do it. AI created vulnerabilities that we didn't know about, and we always worried about cyber before these things.
3: And you've thought about cyber risks for a long time.
2: Yeah.
3: I know that.
2: It's our biggest risk.
3: Is your biggest risk. Does AI make cyber systemic risks more likely?
2: Oh, yeah. So that's what I'm saying. That Mythos, whatever you thought it was before. And when I published my chairman's letter, I said cyber is our biggest risk. And they didn't publish Mythos yet. And I would say that went up tenfold after Mythos.
1: That was JP Morgan Chase Chairman and CEO Jamie Dimon speaking with Bloomberg's Tom McKenzie there. All right, Bloomberg has learned that Chinese AI startup DeepSeek is close to raising over $12 billion in a Tencent and CATL-backed funding round ahead of a potential IPO in early 2027. Let's get the details with our markets reporter. That's Anthony Stevens, who is standing by in Hong Kong for us. So, Anthony, what more have we learned about DeepSeek wanting to raise these funds? What can you tell us?
4: Yeah, the DeepSeek fundraise is part of a pre-fundraising kind of round in Hong Kong, China, from all of these AI LLMs, right? So we have DeepSeek raising around $12 billion, looking to come in the first quarter of 2027. We have Moonshot that just completed a similar kind of financing again in 2027. And we have a smaller AI kind of video-related name, Kling, also looking for 2027. So this shows the level of demand for the Chinese AI LLM space, which is growing despite being material laggard in terms of frontier technology. So DeepSeek in particular has found its way on that frontier in terms of price and performance. Now, but what's really interesting to observe in markets at the moment is that it's pressuring the Hong Kong, China market for existing listed LLMs. So we see a pretty pretty sharp retracement in shares of Z.AI and Minimax, which are already listed alongside other players in the AI space like Xiaomi or Kuaishou. So this dynamic between the listed players and the unlisted players, which are still raising money, is going to be interesting to watch in Hong Kong in the back half of this year.
1: It's also fascinating news that we're getting, Anthony, about SpaceX, which is in talks to borrow $40 billion to buy NVIDIA chips. What have you learned about this and how this, again, plays into the global picture around some of the AI development?
4: Yeah, after coming from such a huge IPO, the fact that they can go back to the private credit markets in such a material size does highlight the depth of demand in the U.S. for hyperscaler debt, for hyperscaler kind of exposure. Credit investors want more AI, and it'll be interesting to see at what prices these loans and this kind of credit goes off. So it's a mix of leverage financing. It'll be interesting to see how much the partners also take down. We see, you know, plenty of private equity involvement from Apollo and from PIMCO on this deal. So that's another kind of capital structure trade that has been opened up by SpaceX, which has been very innovative in financing these deals. Now, what's interesting about SpaceX is what are they going to use this money for, right? They have multiple expansion plans, obviously, for talking about, they always talk about the kind of space centers in the AI data centers in space. But here on Earth, they're also expanding very fast. They have their Colossus computer culture. They also have the kind of Grok bot that they're trying to grow. So where this money gets kind of deployed is going to be the key determinant of how the market takes this kind of financing for both the stock and the credit. SpaceX CDS has been blowing out recently, so it'll be interesting to see how the U.S. session takes this news today.
1: Anthony Stevens, our markets reporter in Hong Kong. Thanks so much, Anthony, for bringing us those reports. Now we turn to the region next. Coming up, Ebola spreads to Kenya. We'll have more on the latest outbreak and the response next. This is Bloomberg.

0: Chief Future Officer, only on Bloomberg.
1: Welcome back to Horizons Middle East and Africa. President Trump says he will speak soon with Russian President Vladimir Putin to discuss a suspected case of plague. International concerns are growing over the death last week of a worker at an infectious diseases research institute in Russia's Siberia region. The 28-year-old died after developing severe pneumonia with almost 200 contacts reportedly placed under observation. Now, let's turn to the region here. Health authorities in Kenya have confirmed an Ebola infection in a traveler who recently arrived from the Democratic Republic of Congo. It marks the country's first imported case linked to the outbreak in Central Africa. I'm joined now by Janice Q, Bloomberg's Africa health reporter. Janice, you've been following the story closely. What more do we know about this death, the first death in Kenya from Ebola?
2: So Kenya's never had an Ebola case before, and this was something that 5 months ago when the outbreak happened in Congo was a concern, because Nairobi is such a major travel hub, not only for East Africa, but for the region and internationally. We know that he fell ill in Congo, in the DRC. He traveled through Uganda and then caught a flight through to Nairobi on the 3rd of October. He died within 48 hours, and so he must have been pretty ill by the time he landed. This does raise a lot of questions as to how this happened. I spoke with the head of the Africa CDC yesterday evening, and they've sent a team last night already to try and unravel all of that. But he was saying that it really highlights how there have been failures all along the way. Congo is a really big country, and the fact that he traveled from the northwest of the country right across the country while he was already ill, and that it wasn't sort of stopped or picked up along the way, right, says something.
1: And I mean, you were just referencing how expansive Congo is. We've been reporting on the outbreak now for several months. Why do you think it's been so difficult for authorities to really get a handle on this in the DRC?
2: One of the things is that although there was an initial response to this, you've got to respond incredibly quickly because of the nature of the disease. And so you started with 3 health zones. It spread to 64 health zones across 7 provinces in Congo. And already Congo was dealing with displacement, cuts in international aid, and other difficulties in the country. And so responders have really been able to deal with hotspots, but as one responder said to one of our colleagues, you know, you can deal with these small fires, but if you can't deal with them fast enough, you're actually facing a much bigger fire. And so you can deal with the hotspots, but if you cannot get ahead of the disease, which they have not been able to, then you are dealing with a really big problem, and that is what they're facing. And
1: on top of aid cuts, which we have seen having a compounding effect, but we have seen international funding commitments coming in. Has that played a role in potentially getting this under control? How do you see this?
2: It has definitely helped, but it has not. It's not enough yet. We cannot say that we're out of the woods by any stretch of the imagination. That being said, there are 7 health zones that have not had a case in 42 days, which is significant because the maximum period of incubation for Ebola is 21 days. So there are signs of improvements, but there is still a long way to go.
1: Bloomberg's Janice Q joining us here, our health reporter, following this very closely. Janice, thank you so much for joining us. Now, let's take a quick look at markets before we wrap the show. And as we've been mentioning, Tuesday was a positive session on Wall Street, not necessarily translating into the session for Asia. And as Euro Stock 50 futures look right now, down just over 0.6%, though U.S. equity futures largely flat. The question will be, will we still see the AI tech-fueled rally that helped propel U.S. equities on Tuesday continuing into the Wednesday session? Let's just take a look at oil really quickly before we let you go. Of course, there's a number of factors that investors are paying attention to. There are increased flows, but then there is still an uptick in attacks that are happening. Brent crude up just about 0.8% as it stands right now. That is it for Horizons Middle East and Africa. Stay with us for Daybreak Europe. 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
1: Live from Brussels, this is Bloomberg Daybreak Europe. I'm Stephen Carroll with your top stories. The S&P and Nasdaq hit all-time records ahead of US earnings season next week, but the rally stalls in Asia as oil gains on renewed Iranian attacks on shipping. Bloomberg learns that SpaceX is in talks to borrow $40 billion to buy Nvidia chips in what would be among the biggest ever debt financings for the AI build-out. And the French government calls for dialogue after education protests spread nationwide, leading to school closures and hundreds of arrests. A very good morning. Let's check in on where things are moving on markets. After that record finish on Wall Street yesterday, the sentiment is lower in Asia, though. And actually, it is tech stocks that are among the decliners in the Asian session today. Chinese markets are still closed. Looking towards the European session, we do have futures pointing lower there as well. But on Wall Street, after the record finish, S&P E-minis are pointing ever so slightly higher at this point as we count down to Wall Street trading later on today. If we take a look at the other assets we're following for you today, part of the story that's driving stocks again is that rise in oil prices. Up another almost 1% for Brent crude this morning on those renewed attacks on shipping in the Strait of Hormuz. Brent back over $101 a barrel again today. The dollar has been strengthening, so the euro continued weakness there. Over 112, so off the lows we had earlier this week, but continued weakness for the single currency. And we do have treasury yields ticking up after we did have a bit of relief from those yields. We're still just a couple of basis points off that 24-year high for the 10-year treasury yield. In terms of the key risk events we're watching for you today, we've got industrial production numbers out of Germany at 8 a.m. local time, 7 in the UK. That's after we had the big drop in factory orders numbers in the August data that was out yesterday. The ECB's Boris Vujicic speaks at an event on banking competitiveness in Brussels here this morning. And later on this evening, we will get the Fed minutes details of their last decision to raise interest rates. That's all to come. Let's get you set up for the day ahead.

0: So stocks in Asia are failing to follow Wall Street's record session. Let's get an update from Winnie Su in Hong Kong. Morning, Winnie.
1: Yeah, good morning, Stephen. Well, it is quite an interesting trend we're seeing right now, right? As you mentioned, how Asian stocks are falling despite the rise in U.S. peers overnight. Now, some point to the higher oil prices, the rising U.S. yields, as well as the stronger dollar in our session weighing on Asian stocks. However, worth mentioning that this underperformance of Asia versus the U.S. recently really come also with the overall higher yields as it pressured Asia stocks in multiple aspects, including valuations, currencies, capital flows, and the room to ease further for central banks. And that's exactly why we also heard from the central bank in India actually raising rates for the first time in nearly 4 years. Now, this is coming as expected, but seems like less urgency to raise rates further. Now, when it comes to the movement in stock market, we are actually seeing Indian stocks slightly lower while yields were a little bit higher. When it comes to Japanese yen actually weakening for a third session past that 158 level against the dollar. Now, flip the board, take a look at some of the individual stocks that we are tracking in the region. We have Samsung Electronics actually fluctuating today ahead of its preliminary earnings due tomorrow. We are expecting, in fact, a record quarterly profits, but investors are really wondering the durability of earnings going forward and the buyback plan as well. So we keep a close eye on that. SK Hynix under a bit of pressure ahead of its ADR lockup expiry due tomorrow. Now, the bright spot, though, in tech today is really in optical stocks as they track the gains in U.S. peers yesterday following the strong sales outlook from Marvell Technologies. Now, Flipboard, an interesting chart to show you today is how Korea continued to underperform and Taiwan is actually coming online to take that spot of the best performing stock market so far this year with the TAIEX index up about 72%. Now, we're really seeing investors rotate away from Korea, driven by the high volatility as well as the sell-off we saw in the summer, but into the other opportunities beyond memory and seeing more of these really along the AI supply chain. And these are a lot of them are actually sitting in Taiwan. Back to you, Stephen.
0: Winnie Su, thank you very much for bringing us up to date with those moves in Asia. Well, oil prices are pushing higher as a fresh wave of attacks on vessels in the Strait of Hormuz puts supply risks back in focus. Iran is stepping up attacks just as energy flows through the waterway were seen recovering. Let's bring in Stuart Livingston Wallace, who's Bloomberg's executive editor for the Middle East and North Africa. Stuart, good to have you with us. Are we seeing then a meaningful escalation in the Strait of Hormuz that will disrupt supplies further?
2: Yeah, good morning, Stephen. So, I mean, I suppose a few things to be said about that. Our exact estimates for what's getting attacked and how often it's getting attacked is somewhat patchy because we know that not every attack is being reported and the level of damage that's being caused is very variable. However, based on the official reporting going through the UK Navy, which is sort of our benchmark for what's going on, yes, there absolutely has been much more in the way of reported attacks over the last several weeks. And that's largely coincided with this big pickup in volume that again, we think is happening going through. We're not quite up to pre-war levels in terms of the number of barrels going through, but it is very, very close. However, as you pointed out, the oil price remains firmly at $100 a barrel. It's been stuck there more or less for the better part of a month, and I think that reflects concern of further escalation. I think that also reflects, to some extent, concern about just how fluid the situation and whether the producers and the exporters can sustain those levels going forward.
0: And Bloomberg understands, meanwhile, that the Trump administration is resisting a deeper role in Saudi Arabia's fight against the Houthis in Yemen. Why is Washington holding back?
2: I mean, I think there's a few reasons there. Number one, as you recall, they were heavily involved in a bombing campaign in Yemen over many, many months that had virtually no impact in terms of the Houthis' ability to control the territory they already had. And since then, of course, we've seen this expansion in the territory they've held back down towards that choke point, the Bab el-Mandeb Strait, which in effect cuts off a second strait on the other side of the Arabian Peninsula. So very deeply problematic for global trade and energy in particular. Washington, of course, also has to make the calculation that it is, to some extent, quite thinly stretched as it is in terms of the multiple theatres in which it's trying to operate. We know it's sending a third strike carrier group to the region. Not yet clear whether that's a net addition to the two that are already here or would be replacing one of those. But again, I think it speaks to the fact that, you know, the Middle East is a key focus for the US, but it can't be the only focus. It also has to be concerned about the Pacific and what's happening there. And if it takes on yet another theatre, that would be Yemen, and invests heavily in that, there is a question of whether it really is stretched too thin at that point. And secondly, whether it would have any effect. The history on that suggests that it probably wouldn't. And I think it's expecting other countries to step up here and perhaps engage along with Saudi Arabia in sort of combating the threat from the Houthis.
0: Okay, more to monitor on that front as well. Bloomberg, Stuart Livingston Wallace, thank you very much for bringing us up to date. Now, SpaceX is in talks with banks and investors to raise $40 billion to buy chips from NVIDIA in a deal that would be among the biggest ever debt financings for the AI build-out. Bloomberg understands PIMCO is one of the investment managers looking at the deal, and Apollo will lead the financing. For more, let's bring in Bloomberg's markets reporter Anthony Stevens for details. Anthony, what do we know then about the details of this potential deal?
3: Well, it's interesting that after such a massive IPO that they go to the debt market now in another part of the capital structure to look for cash to continue to fund this build out of AI infrastructure, right? Even though, you know, SpaceX is associated with these data centers in space, it's here on Earth that they are growing out in a massive manner, right? So where this money gets deployed will also be an interesting question, whether it will be in the Colossus kind of computing center or in the Grok kind of AI investment arm. That will be an interesting question. But in terms of the deal itself, what we know for now is it's going to be split between $10 billion on private credit side and then 30 in this kind of financing vehicle. So that's going to be interesting in terms of who comes in alongside PIMCO and Apollo, what pricing gets done as well, because we've seen credit spreads on the hyperscalers kind of blow out a little bit from a very low base, in fairness, given what the yields are doing. SpaceX in particular has seen its CDS kind of move materially, you know, kind of Oracle-like as people worry about neoclouds. So there is a few concerns that kind of coalesce here, but it is a massive deal and people have been looking for this size in AI infrastructure debt. People want to deploy size to get these yields in the AI infrastructure space. There's a lot of demand for it across the globe. You saw how well SoftBank did in its kind of high yield junk bond loan and bond. So it'll be very interesting to see whether that demand continues to flow through, and also what other macro knock-on impact such a big deal has on yields in general. Perhaps government debt feels the heat from this level of AI financing.
0: Meanwhile, Anthony, the conversation around the bubble risks in the tech space is continuing. Bank of America strategist, the latest to weigh in as well. What are they suggesting?
3: Yeah, they're suggesting that there is potential for rotation, right? And that's one of those risks when a part of the market that has done so well, like tech has, you know, kind of runs out of incremental catalyst to the upside. And the SpaceX deal is actually quite interesting in that regard, right? It's a monster ticket, you know, presumably to buy NVIDIA and then buy all of the AI hardware that goes to house those chips. But we've seen, you know, not much reaction from NVIDIA post-market. And you see Asian chip makers and Asian AI infrastructure names trade off quite badly. So that gives some kind of credibility that, you know, we do have a space for kind of rotation in the US, especially into the beaten down consumer names. So Bank of America says that, you know, the US consumer should not be underestimated despite some pretty weak consumer confidence numbers. And that could be a coil spring kind of trade if there is a, you know, resolution to the Iran conflict or any changes that reduce the temperature, you know, as your previous correspondent was speaking to. Maybe we'll see a big rip back in the consumer discretionary and staple space in the US, and that could set the stage for a temporary pullback in the chip trade.
0: Okay, Anthony Stevens, our markets reporter, thank you very much. Still ahead, the CEO of ABN AMRO joins me in the studio to discuss what Europe needs to do to improve competitiveness in its banks. But first, Treasury yields pull back from multi-decade highs, but will the relief be short-lived? More on that next. This is Bloomberg.

0: Welcome back to Bloomberg Daybreak Europe. Now, US bond yields fell from their highest level since 2002 as oil prices stabilised yesterday, but that relief could be short-lived as we're watching Brent crude climbing back above $101 and Treasury yields ticking up with it. Let's bring in our MLive strategist Ven Ram for more on all of this. Ven, traders have been extending their short bets against Treasuries. What are the indicators around whether this sell-off is going to continue?
1: Morning, Stephen. I think that there are very good indications that the sell-off will continue. I mean, there's going to be no fundamental change in the direction of treasuries. Because you've seen the rally in stocks, and what the stocks are, what the stock market is telling us is that look, growth is so good that it is going to cause stocks to overlook the increase in interest rates. But the flip side of that story is that if growth is so good, and the Fed certainly believes it's going to be good because the Fed is thinking that, you know, economic growth is going to be above trend not only this year, but also next, but also in 2028. So we are talking about a long period where the economy is growing above trend. And if you take that together with the fact that, you know, inflation is uncontained, it's not anywhere near the two-year target. It's not been there for more than 5 years now. In fact, inching close to 6 years now as we speak. So if that is the case, if the real growth rate in the economy is going to be as good, and if inflation is going to be uncontained, that calls for higher nominal yields, and that's what we are getting. And there is no respite, and there is no circuit breaker in sight.
0: And later today, Fed, we're going to get the minutes, Ven, of the Fed meeting where they, of course, decided to raise interest rates. So much has happened since that meeting on bond markets. But what would we be watching out for in terms of the interesting insights we might get into that decision?
1: Well, I would be interested in knowing, you know, how far hawkish some of the speakers are willing to go, whether they see a need for successive rate hikes. Now, John Williams has spoken down the need for an immediate rate hike. So I think that the bets for an October rate hike are off the table for all practical purposes. So whether that comes back up is going to be the immediate question. But although the longer term question is going to be how far will the Fed have to contain this surge in treasury yields? Because the markets are certainly thinking that, look, you know what, with no credibility on the inflation mandate and no credibility on deficit spending, yields need to be higher. And the markets are doing the tightening for the Fed. So whether the Fed stands up and wants to be countered is the question here.
0: Okay, well, giving us plenty to watch when we get those minutes published later on today. For now, Bloomberg MLive strategist Ven Ram, thank you very much. Coming up, hundreds of people arrested in protests across France amid growing concerns over the country's political and fiscal future. We'll be discussing more on that next. This is Bloomberg.

0: Welcome back to Bloomberg Daybreak Europe. Now, hundreds of French high schools were closed yesterday as teacher unions joined a student-led movement demanding more resources for education. The unrest comes amid growing worries over the country's political and fiscal future that have sparked a sharp sell-off in financial assets. For more, let's bring in Jean Dalbar from Bloomberg Economics, who's in Paris for us this morning. Jean, around 250,000 people took part in these protests. The French government has called for talks, but what can they offer the protesters given the fiscal constraints?
1: Well, first of all, I think we need to take a step back and look at the demonstration with what we have in perspective, like, for example, the pension reform demonstration in 2023, which were much bigger, and with the Yellow Vest movement in 2019, which were more widespread. So from that perspective, the protest remains modest, and that's something to have in mind. The other point of context, I guess, is that the protests are not 100% related with the budget situation. Students are fighting for technicalities like having AC in the classrooms, like having more teachers, and it is not 100% related with the budget. So in that context, what can the government do? I guess it will need to announce a big number with spending cuts elsewhere to offset that increase in spending for students. But that's all it can do at the current juncture.
0: This is coming at a time, though, when we've seen French yields rising sharply, the spread over German yields widening to as much as 150 basis points. We've got futures underperforming for French bonds this morning. Those fiscal pressures continue to be present and looming as the budget debate continues.
1: Yes, exactly. I mean, after last week's move, everybody's looking for the next level for the spread to consolidate at. And at the moment, it is closer to 125 basis points, which looks kind of the new regime for this week, which remains kind of high because it's 50 basis points higher than only a month ago. So it's remained really high. Today, we will have little news supply.

0: It's kind of high because it's 50 basis points higher than a month ago, only a month ago. So it's remained really high. Today we will have little new supply in the market. So I guess people will be looking at what Marine Le Pen presented yesterday, her fiscal plan for the years to come if she were to be elected. And I guess people will have to look at the details because in our opinion, her fiscal plan is falling short of expectations with more new spendings, but little new savings, despite what she calls a new fiscal golden rule.
1: Yeah, I want to ask you a little bit more about that because it has been a very interesting insight into the far right's proposals on the economic front. And I mean, how will that feed into a debate which is going to be particularly fractious now over fiscal issues as we're counting down to next year's presidential election?
0: Yeah, absolutely. And the far-right response so far has been to find savings where the government was already trying to find savings, like fighting against some form of immigration, for example, like fighting against some form of tax optimization from international companies, like finding money on the wealthy. And that won't be easy because past governments have tried to and they haven't been successful. So I guess that would be the kind of reality world the far-right will face if they come to power in 2027 in France and in Europe over the years to come.
1: Yeah, indeed. And we'll be watching, of course, that election campaign closely. Jean Dalbar from Bloomberg Economics, thank you very much for joining us this morning from Paris. JP Morgan Chase CEO Jamie Dimon says cybersecurity remains his biggest concern as artificial intelligence creates new risks and vulnerabilities. Speaking exclusively with Tom McKenzie at the bank's TechStars conference, Dimon also weighed in on the mounting investment needed to fund the AI build-out.
2: Data centers, you build them where they're wanted. You know, and half the new ones in America, Texas and Virginia, and, you know, people don't want them there. You're not going to win. You get lawsuits, but there are a lot of states who take it that have access to power. And, of course, you know, any big company has to be a good community citizen. So I think a lot of these people are doing it. They're going into town. You know, they're being part of the community. They're helping the community get the rights. They, you know, make commitments that won't raise consumer electricity costs. It's just things like that. And that'll be worked through. And AI has these huge positive effects. I mean, I do think it'll cure a lot of diseases, and it'll save accidents on the roads and composite materials. It'll make life unbelievable for people. The downside is obviously what you read about with the agents and Mythos and all these things that can cause trouble. And that's a legitimate concern. It's a real thing. I'm not going to get hysterical over is it existential or not. What we're doing is raising our, you know, rolling up our sleeves and going to work to fix it. So the banks have always had a system in place where we help each other. We also started a thing called the Alliance for Critical Infrastructure. It's starting with 50 companies. It's starting in the U.S. It's across six industries, you know, tech, financial services, water, transport. These are industries that the government points out as lifeline, but eventually it should probably expand to healthcare, pharma, agricultural. I mean, every industry is kind of critical, and it should also, we need to help the smaller companies too, because they have different vendors and different needs, and so it's a lot of work. We simply have to do it. AI created vulnerabilities that we didn't know about, and we always worried about cyber before these things.
3: And you've thought about cyber risks for a long time.
2: Yeah.
3: I know that.
2: It's our biggest risk.
3: Is your biggest risk. Does AI make cyber systemic risks more likely?
2: Oh, yeah. So that's what I'm saying. That Mythos, whatever you thought it was before, and when I published my chairman's letter, I said cyber is our biggest risk. And they didn't publish Mythos yet. And I would say that went up tenfold after Mythos.
1: JP Morgan CEO Jamie Dimon speaking with Bloomberg's Tom McKenzie. Now to some other top stories that we're following this morning. Ireland is to introduce new retail investment accounts with a €50,000 tax-free threshold aimed at encouraging more people to invest. Announced in the budget yesterday, the accounts will allow contributions of up to €12,000 a year with a 1% tax on any value account value above that. President Trump says he has a call scheduled with the Russian President Vladimir Putin to discuss a suspected case of the plague. International concerns are growing over the death last week of a researcher at an infectious diseases lab in Siberia. China says it is also in contact with Russia over the case. Apollo says it's scoping out a bigger role in financing governments and state-backed companies as they increasingly turn to private capital. Apollo's president, Jim Zelter, says European governments in particular are embracing private

0: private capital to address mounting debt. He also said Apollo is having conversations with leaders in Washington.
1: I do suspect that how we fund and finance the defense budget going forward, I think there will be acquisition programs and supply programs that private capital plays a bigger role in that across the U.S., but also across Europe as well. And we've been investing a lot of time with leadership in D.C., but other great capitals around the globe to be part of that conversation.
0: Shares in Sweden's biggest bank fell after SEB's chief executive Johan Torgeby stepped down with immediate effect, citing personal and family-related reasons. While speculation about his future had been mounting, the abrupt timing of his departure came as a surprise. CEO's resignation ends an almost decade-long tenure at SEB. Coming up, we're staying with Europe's banking sector. We'll speak to ABN AMRO CEO Marguerite Bérard about rates, banking and M&A. That conversation is coming for you next as we are watching Treasury yields climbing again this morning as oil prices have been rising in the Middle East on reports of increased attacks in the Strait of Hormuz. Treasury is creeping closer back to that highest level since 2002. So we'll be watching European bonds as well as we go into the session later on too for the broader effect on markets. More and all of that to come next, as well as our conversation about European banking. Stay with us. This is Bloomberg.

0: Live from Brussels, this is Bloomberg Daybreak Europe. I'm Stephen Carroll with your top stories. The S&P and Nasdaq hit all-time records ahead of US earnings season next week, but the rally stalls in Asia as oil gains on renewed Iranian attacks on shipping. Bloomberg learns that SpaceX is in talks to borrow $40 billion to buy NVIDIA chips in what would be among the biggest ever debt financings for the AI build-out. And the French government calls for dialogue after education protests spread nationwide, leading to school closures and hundreds of arrests. Well, let's check in on where markets are moving for you this morning. After we did have those record finishes on Wall Street yesterday, we do have shares trading lower in Asia. And it is actually the tech sector among the laggards in the trading session there. European stock futures also pointing lower after 3 days of gains for European shares. Wall Street futures, though, pointing to a little bit of positivity, perhaps another record high on the horizon as we get into the session later on. Looking at the other assets that we're following for you, of course, oil prices key to this as well. Those reports out of the Middle East raising oil prices back up over $101 a barrel for Brent crude this morning as well. The euro weakening against the dollar amid dollar strength more broadly. And those 10-year treasury yields are creeping back up another 3 basis points higher on the 10-year this morning, over 5.31%. Well, that will be part of the discussion as top banking executives are attending an event with policymakers here in Brussels today to work out how to make Europe's banking sector more competitive. This as lenders adjust to the higher rates environment. Joining me now to discuss is Marguerite Bérard, who is CEO of the Dutch bank ABN AMRO. Great to have you with us in the Brussels studio. Good morning.
1: Good morning. Good morning.
0: Let's start then with what we've been seeing, the movements on bond markets in recent weeks. How are those higher yields playing into your outlook now for the business?
1: So what we see right now is interest rates that are higher for longer on the back of geopolitical fragmentation and choke points, especially, you know, on energy. And of course, this has in turn an impact on sovereign debt, sustainability and fiscal policy, and potentially as well on, you know, equity markets and a potential correction. So you see the dependencies of these three risks playing together. And at the same time, I think something I've been very impressed with is that all in all, I find the economy quite resilient and we see our clients adapting every day.
0: So no signs of stress in your loan book that you'd be worried about?
1: No, actually, you know, we have a very strong balance sheet. We see our clients, you know, adapting on a daily basis to the situation. And all in all, low cost of risk.
0: We have seen the cost of insuring French banks' bonds against default, though, rising along with sovereign yields. Now, the French situation, obviously, is the crux of how things are moving in Europe. But are you worried about there being a knock-on effect on other lenders across Europe?
1: So I think what we've seen, you know, in France and as well as in other countries are questions about, you know, public finance sustainability and, you know, in the wake of, you know, the French election coming next year, there are increasing questions to, you know, political parties and candidates on how you're going to tackle the situation. I think it is actually good that the debate happens before the elections so that everyone has to show, you know, some responsibility on how they will approach the situation.
0: Are you confident the politicians will respond to that given their own political pressures?
1: Well, I think there is a certain awareness and that they are all recognising that this is going to be on top of their agenda.
0: You're here in Brussels to discuss the issue of reform in the banking sector, boosting competitiveness, which is the EU's goal in that as well. This includes things like clearing the path for more cross-border businesses for banks. Looking at the proposals as they are now and the debate that's going on around them, is there enough in that that would encourage you as a bank CEO to expand more your operations across Europe?
1: So let me first start by one thing. I think it's absolutely great that the European Commission recognises that banks are part of EU competitiveness, because in the aftermath of the great financial crisis, the main goal was to make, you know, banks safer. And I think they are safer now. And so the question is, we have, you know, we have built strong ships. We also need to make sure we let them sail and support the European economy. There are many good proposals in the European Commission report coming from, you know, last July. And I think everything that can be done to make a more, you know, currently the banking union is still imperfect. For instance, you have, you know, if you have a subsidiary in a given European country, you have trapped capital and liquidity that are sterilized as buffers that you cannot actually use to support your clients. So everything that can be done to improve this framework is positive. I'm thinking also about, you know, SMEs, for instance. They are the backbone of the economy. If we do not do anything at the moment, banks will need to have, when they are, these companies are not rated, unrated corporates, banks will need additional capital to keep lending to these corporates. That means increased borrowing cost for these companies. This is really not necessary. We can't, you know, one morning on the Monday talk about, you know, resilience and European competitiveness, and on the Tuesday make it harder for us to finance the economy.
0: I want to speak, as we've been speaking to you, we've just had a red headline crossing the terminal about your bank. The Dutch government is planning to cut its stake to 10.5% from where it is above 20.7%. What does this tell us about the future direction for your bank that we have such a significant cut coming from the government stake?
1: So it's not an unexpected announcement.
0: I'm glad to hear.
1: Yeah. So, the state has always made very clear that its intention was to fully return ABN AMRO to the market, and we welcome that direction. I see this morning announcement as an additional proof and of the confidence the Dutch government has that, you know, ABN AMRO is ready for that, and we're welcoming this move.
0: When you have a lower government stake as well, is that part of something that would give you ambition to expand further across Europe, perhaps look at more M&A?
1: We haven't waited for that to have ambitions. I mean, we only recently purchased, you know, HAL, which is a German bank specialising in wealth management. And we are now merging it with Bethmann, that was already a bank we had in Germany. So now we have a strong number three position in the German market in wealth management. We did a closing on August 1st of NIBC, which is, you know, a Dutch retail bank that, you know, will keep building our scale in the Dutch retail market. So right now we are very much focused on making these two acquisitions a success.
0: When you think further down the line, you've concentrated those acquisitions in your northwestern part of the European market. Do you have ambitions for other parts of Europe? Are there other places you're interested in?
1: Northwestern Europe has always been, you know, our geographic footprint, and we are happy to, you know, support the economy in this region. We also have a clearing business that is operating worldwide and is a top three in the world. But as far as, you know, retail, we operate in the Netherlands. Wealth management and corporate banking, we operate in northwestern Europe.
0: Would you have any interest in UBS assets if they had to dispose of overseas assets?
1: No, we're very much focused right now on, as I said, making our two recent acquisitions a success.
0: Coming back to the policy discussion around the reforms of European banking, you know, you're doing the cross-border acquisitions that the European Union would like to see more of. The question of deposit insurance has been quite central to these discussions. There's a question as to whether or not it must be in this banking package or it could be done separately. Do you need deposit insurance involved to be able to make this a success?
1: I think it is a necessary piece of you know, the picture. Why is that? It's because national governments want to make sure that if anything happened to, for instance, you know, a bank subsidiary in their, you know, country, that the deposits of, you know, their citizens are going to be safe. And I think if we want to overcome the current, you know, banking fragmentation that we have in Europe, we need to have this, you know, this global, I mean, this European insurance scheme. Otherwise, people build, you know, local insurances, i.e. local buffers as well, because they don't believe that there is enough holistic protection if anything happens. And, you know, the sum of the parts, if you have too many local buffers, that sterilise resources that are, you know, needed to actually finance the economy. So I would really welcome that indeed.
0: But is it a barrier that must be overcome to achieve the goals of more competitive European banks?
1: I think this is part of the European Commission proposal, and I really hope that they will become part of the global scheme.
0: Do you speak to the Dutch government about it for their input at the European Council level?
1: I think this is also part of, this is definitely a topic that the Dutch government think is important, yeah.
0: Okay. Okay, Berger, CEO of ABN AMRO, thank you very much for joining us in the Brussels studio this morning to react both to that breaking news over the reduction of the Dutch government stake in your bank, but also to the broader conversation around European banking competitiveness. Thank you.
1: Thank you.
0: Now, factory orders in Germany have fallen the most since January. Demand dropped by 10.6% in August, following a smaller gain in July. Economists had predicted a decline of just 1%. Bloomberg's Zoe Schneeweis is in Frankfurt for us this morning. Zoe, the German manufacturing sector trying to mount a sustained turnaround. How much of a stumble, first of all, is yesterday's data for the economy before we look ahead to what's coming next?
2: If you look at yesterday's data, factory orders are an incredibly volatile gauge. If you look at those numbers, they go up and down and up and down again. Obviously, yesterday, the August number was quite of a shocker, those 10%. At the same time, if you take away the large orders, that's these big, massive orders, if you count those out, then the decline was not quite as severe as that other one. So generally, manufacturing in August always is a tricky one. As you might know, German companies regularly close down all their factories for August to give everyone vacation to be efficient here. But that does mean that then output will be slower. So it's a dramatic number yesterday. At the same time, I wouldn't put too much emphasis on it.
0: OK, well, we'll get a broader picture from the industrial production numbers that come out later today. What should we be looking out for, and how should we cite it within the broader picture of that recovery in manufacturing?
2: So manufacturing, as you said, industrial production data due at top of the hour, those are expected to see a small increase. That would be the second monthly increase. Overall, we are expecting manufacturing to not have a great quarter in this third quarter. Generally, we've been warned both by politicians and then also by the German Central Bank that the third quarter probably will be a flat quarter, and then their growth will come back at the end of the year. Overall, this is a year, though, that is a lot better than had been anticipated. We just had the German institutes increase their forecasts for the full year output to 1.3%. The Bundesbank, the German Central Bank, is a bit more careful. They say around 1%. But if you look at Germany's track record for the past years, there have not been any good years. So there are certain recovery is visible here. And the German government is very much hoping that those billions and billions of euros they're spending on infrastructure and defense will actually feed through and make the economy even stronger next year.
0: Okay, we'll be looking ahead with interest to those figures, and we'll bring them to you, of course, live on Bloomberg Television. Bloomberg's Zoe Schneeweis, thank you very much for joining us this morning. Coming up, defense startup Covenant sets out plans to produce its new cruise missiles in Europe. We'll hear from them next. This is Bloomberg.

0: And this is Bloomberg.
1: Blackstone sits on hundreds of thousands of data points. How does that inform your decision on what to invest in next?
2: It's a keystone to tell you where the world's going to shift.
1: AI also has this added layer of geopolitics.
3: The angst is about digital sovereignty. Sundar said at the time, any technology as profound as this, it's like fire. But if you don't think about the downside, you can burn down your home.
1: Would you say your life's biggest fight was against corruption?
4: Yes. We found about $2.4 billion worth of fraud. So we refused to pay.
1: What's been the fiercest battle that you've had to face?
5: In India, if you look at the trajectory of telecom, it's been a world war.
4: This is an unprecedented time for global trade.
6: Democracies don't become autocracies overnight. It's little steps. Our adversaries know that migration is our vulnerability.

0: Welcome back to Bloomberg Daybreak Europe. Defence startup Covenant says their new heavy payload long-range missile called Anthem will become key to Europe's deterrence. The company plans to mass produce the missile at a new factory in eastern Germany as NATO allies look for ways to refill depleted stocks of precision strike weapons. Covenant President Abby Denberg told me she believes there is strong local backing for the new plant.
1: We have taken every security precaution and we're working quite closely with the government. We have found huge support from the Leipzig government as well as the Saxony government, and we look forward to being a deep-rooted part of the Leipzig community. And so our intention is to be a real pillar of the economic community as we continue to put down roots and hire more people throughout the Saxony region.
0: In your choice of location, you're in a part of Germany where there's been a huge increase in support for the far-right AfD. I'm wondering how you factor issues like local politics into making these investment decisions.
1: We have made the decision to build in Leipzig primarily around the employee base, as well as the support that we have found from the local government. And we were so honored to have the minister president with us yesterday as we opened this facility, as well as many representatives from the local Leipzig government. And we firmly believe that the contribution that we're going to make, not just to the city, but really to the country writ large, is going to speak volumes to everyone within the community. You know, we're not just hiring in our own facility, of which we intend to hire many, but it's also about the impact that we're going to have across Germany in the supply base. We are building 1,000 munitions next year and 5,000 the year after that. And so when you think about the scale that that demands from our suppliers, not just Covenant will be hiring, but every one of our suppliers will have to increase their workforce to meet the demands that we're putting out there. And so we look forward to the economic boon that we're going to be bringing, not just to Leipzig, not just to Saxony, not just to Germany, but across Europe.
0: Well, let's talk a little bit about your production plans then. When do you expect the first missiles to come out of your facility in Leipzig? And what are your production targets for next year and for the year after?
1: Yeah, absolutely. We are going to be opening the doors of this production facility over the next few months, and the first Anthems will be rolling off the line in 1Q 2027. So we will have customers receiving those munitions in just under 6 months, and we will be producing 1,000 in that facility next year and 5,000 the year after that. Scalability is a critical component to this capability being an actual deterrent. Deterrence is not just about capability, of which Anthem brings an incredible amount, but it is also about depth of arsenal.
0: There has been a concerted effort to ramp up defense budgets in Europe, but we're now facing into particular market concerns in a number of countries, France being one of them this week that has been highlighted by bond markets. Are you worried about that defense spending being squeezed?
1: You know, I'm not. And that's because we have intentionally priced Anthem to be an affordable capability. Defense budgets have been increasing, and we appreciate seeing nations prioritizing national defense. But ultimately, defense articles cannot break the bank. When we talk about scalability and depth of arsenal, we're talking about thousands of munitions. That's the kind of numbers that we're talking about to have a real deterrent capability. And thousands of munitions at millions each is not tenable for any nation's defense budget. And that's why we have intentionally priced Anthems to be affordable in order to create the depth that our customers need.
0: Abby Denberg, president of the defense startup Covenant, speaking to me yesterday. Now to some corporate news. Bloomberg understands that Apple is planning a push into smart home devices through an unusual partnership with LG. Sources say new products set to be launched next week include a doorbell, thermostat and a smart deadbolt lock. The partnership gives Apple a way to quickly expand its ecosystem without shouldering the full cost of producing a wide range of accessories. Paramount Skydance has closed its $110 billion acquisition of Warner Brothers. It marks the completion of one of the biggest media mergers of all time after a battle for control with Netflix and antitrust lawsuits. The new company, which will be called Skydance, combines two of Hollywood's five largest film studios, uniting major franchises such as Harry Potter and Mission Impossible. And Jaguar has revealed the first model of its new fully electric lineup. It's hoped the £130,000 Grand Tourer will breathe new life into the storied British brand. Orders for the Type 01 will open in early 2027, more than 2 years after Jaguar stopped selling new cars in the UK. Well, plenty more coming up for you next on the programme, including the latest on the markets. Stay with us. This is Bloomberg.

0: can't borrow endlessly and spend endlessly, and it's been going on for a long time. So if you look at the buildup of debt around the world, actually Europe's been less. I mean, you kind of tapped out at one point, but America's gone from 50% of GDP to 100%. Countries around the world are borrowing money, and I think we can't be complacent. And the lesson is, there will be a point where the market will ask for more and more and more.
1: JP Morgan CEO Jamie Dimon speaking exclusively with Bloomberg at the bank's Techstars conference in London. Well, as we're thinking about the pressure in bond markets and looking ahead to today's Fed meeting minutes from the last meeting, of course, so much has happened on bond markets since then, but we are looking in the options market, the movements in the Treasury options pointing to growing downside protection, which is tracked in purple on this chart here, particularly when it comes to the longer end of the curve as well. The premium paid to hedge Treasuries in the long bond market hitting the highest, close to the highest this year, the premium edging away from the extremes of the past couple of days, but still something to think in mind in terms of the prospects for the sell-off in the bond markets to actually continue. So those Fed meetings, meeting minutes to look forward to later on today. Thinking about the effect on equity markets as well, we've been tracking the rise in the Nikkei 225 in Tokyo, running up to, of course, the holiday period there as well. Volatility, though, has actually been coming down in line in what we've been seeing in the US markets. This is true both for the Nikkei and for the KOSPI in Seoul as well. Now, Japanese volatility does appear elevated compared to the US. This is perhaps also to do with the pressure that we've seen on the long end of the JGB curve and what exactly that might mean for the prospect of that impacting stock markets later on today or later on as we go towards the next set of central bank meetings as well. So another focus there on what the potential effect on the equity markets might be from the movements on bond markets. And as in the European session today, we will again be watching closely that spread between French and German bonds, the Oat Bund spread narrowing by the most that we've seen since the COVID period yesterday, as we did see that move down to around 127 basis points, the spread between the 10-year French and German yields by the end of the session. That is something that again tells us the focus on the French fiscal situation will remain, but we're off the extremes where we had hit a widening of almost 150 basis points or around that level between those two key bond deals. So that is another focus as we're thinking about those risk events later today. Looking ahead, we're going to be getting some data on the German economy, the industrial production data, out in just a couple of minutes' time. We will be hearing from the ECB's Boris Vujčić at that event on banking competitiveness later on too, and of course those Fed minutes in focus as well. Coming up later, the Managing Director of the IMF, Kristalina Georgieva, will be speaking to Haslinda Amin in Singapore at 9:15 a.m. London time. The opening trades up for you next. This is

0: Sala, and this is Bloomberg.
1: Good morning. It is Wednesday, October the 7th. Here's what's on the agenda. AI borrowing is a new frontier, with SpaceX looking to raise $40 billion to buy NVIDIA chips. Oil gains as Iran steps up its attacks on shipping in the Strait. And French bond futures fall after yesterday's rally as investors remain on edge.
2: Let's focus in on how the markets are moving then in the context of those top stories then, Tom. And this is the Brent price move we've got right now, up by 0.7%, 101 the handle now on Brent, as we continue to watch what the Iranians are doing and how frequently in the Strait of Hormuz. What does that do to bond markets? Well, actually, we've seen yields around Europe coming down quite substantially over the last couple of days. And we've seen yields coming down over the last couple of days. And so that is part of the backstory. The rest of the backstory, though, is this rising oil price. And this is what we're seeing the US 10-year doing as a result of that. Broadly speaking, we're seeing yields on US Treasuries moving a little bit higher this morning. So when we get the start of European trade in bonds, that will be the context into which that open happens. Euro stocks 50 futures down by 0.8%. Perhaps there's some oil effect in there. Perhaps also thinking, also failing to reflect new all-time highs on US stocks on the S&P yesterday. That sentiment not enough to hold European futures up this morning. The countdown to the opening trade starts right now.

0: Wednesday the 7th. Good morning, folks. How are you doing? Let's talk about what is happening when it comes to the tech story this morning. In a minute, I'm going to get on and talk about what is happening with this SpaceX story. We'll get to that in just a second. The reason I don't want to get to it, first of all, is I want to set a little bit of context out. You've had a big rally in tech over the last few days. AMD updating, Marvell updating, the chip stories looking really positive. But the US market is getting narrower and narrower. Look at most of the metrics around the NASDAQ and the S&P over the last few days. You can see it really clearly. You've also got Asia tech beginning to roll over fairly heavily overnight, which I think is an interesting tell as to where we are. We've got Bank of America saying maybe actually the best of the gains when it comes to the hardware story starting to come to an end. So take all of that and then think about what is happening this morning with the SpaceX story. You've got SpaceX, this is according to the FT, we followed up, but you basically got them looking at maybe raising $40 billion in terms of money to basically buy NVIDIA's chips. This comes obviously on the back of Broadcom and all the others that are raising huge amounts of money at the moment. How will the market take this story is a really interesting question. Are we starting to get nervous about the amount of money being raised, the huge risk transfer that is taking place right now between the builders of AI and the credit markets and ultimately savers? How is everybody feeling about this trade this morning?
1: So the reporting suggests this would be a $10 billion loan and then debt of about $30 billion. Yep. If you look at the debt load already on SpaceX, you're close to $40 billion US dollars. So you're looking potentially at doubling that debt load for SpaceX. And the vast majority of that money, as we've been reporting and as FT has reported, will be channeled towards NVIDIA chips. The other way to take this, though, Guy, would be that this is a demand signal. This suggests that Musk and the team see massive demand. They want to build out for that. They want to have the capital to get those chips into that data center and that cluster of chips that they've got, hundreds of thousands, to be able to power that demand that they're seeing on the horizon.
2: Yeah, and I'm just not sure how we interpret the breadth story in the wider context that you set out, Guy, because on the one hand, yes, you can worry about lack of breadth. You can say that that's how bubbles build, and you can look at, I think our colleague Dan produced us with some numbers, record low percentage of stocks on the S&P above their 200-day moving average when we hit a new all-time high on the S&P. All of that sounds really worrying. Or then you can look at valuations, and actually we're near a three-year low on S&P valuations multiples. There's a lot of spread in there. There's a lot of ifs and buts. There's a lot of people clinging to a large, total addressable market. There might be some overlaps. But there's a lot of... But in terms of those valuation metrics, if they mean as much as they used to, maybe we worry less.
0: But we're extrapolating. We're assuming that current earnings are going to continue. Yeah. And it's going to be really interesting with Samsung later on this week. Look at what is happening with Samsung. It is expected to produce huge amounts of earnings later on this week. Records. Mm. The numbers are going to be gargantuan. And yet the market is basically saying, we think you might be near the top. We think this could be as good as it gets. And actually keeping the momentum going from here is going to be a challenge.
1: Quarterly profit of $80 billion US dollars for Samsung is the forecast. Yeah. Nine times this time last year.
2: So that's the tech story this morning. We're also watching the energy story. These themes seem to have been dominating our agendas for many days. We're up by another 1% this morning, 101 the handle on the Brent price. Iran increasing the frequency with which it is attacking vessels in the Strait of Hormuz. We've had 9 attacks by Iran in the month of October, and that's a substantial step up on the rate that we saw in September. This in the context of the G7 suggesting or announcing last week that they're pledging, increased release of reserves, although we've seen some scepticism, and Rita Sen was pretty sceptical at the beginning of this week to us about what that would really do. We see the IEA meeting today to try and coordinate some of that activity. We'll look for news lines around diesel because Emmanuel Macron suggested that's where their focus would be. But we do focus a lot on Brent prices, crude prices. I know we talk about products as well here on this program, but also shipping rates and the freight rates taking this stuff over to China, worth noting. We touched a new record earlier on this week on that rate from the Strait of Hormuz out to China. And I just, that another thing that maybe gets a chilling effect if we continue to see the Iranians attacking vessels.
0: That's what Emily Tassem was talking about. She was basically saying freight costs are the big factor when it comes to this. There's a story in one of the papers this morning, $100,000 a crossing, isn't it, for a ship captain?
2: Well, we just showed that chart. I mean, that hasn't dropped down, not like oil prices, which drop down from those earlier.
1: Freight rates, $1.3 million a day, typically between $20,000 to $50,000. Pre the war. 1.3 million, to your point, is a record, versus 20 to 50,000. And the FT reporting that ship captains now are being paid $100,000 with an additional $50,000 bonus. Can't blame them, given the risks.
0: And you've got to think
1: about that's per month.
0: You've got to think as well about the fact that the US Navy and others are also spending huge amounts of money to make this possible in terms of these crossings that are going through. Mm. So that number probably lowballs the actual real figure.
1: The Bank of France governor has been pointing to the energy impacts, the inflation costs, when it comes to the challenges, of course, and the sell-off that we see, and the focus on what is happening over in France. Moulin has been speaking on French radio just in the last few minutes. Interestingly, one of the lines crossing that we noticed, the ECB doesn't have a solution for France, because, of course, we've been discussing whether or not at what point the ECB takes action to try to quell the sell-off that we've seen. Of course, there was a big rally yesterday. Spreads ended up versus the Bunds at about 127, so that's well in, but futures are pointing to a further sell-off in French bonds. Moulin, again, the Bank of Governor, France governor, saying that France is in the zone of risk on the budget deficit.
0: So it was really interesting to listen to what Le Pen had to say yesterday, and her plans certainly involved the ECB talking about maybe lowering interest rates. There's very little appetite for that, I would suspect, when it comes to what the ECB is looking at the moment, where inflation is. There's a lot of talk in France about ending QT as well, and the impact that that could have, but many are going much, much further in terms of the process that could involve the ECB.
2: Right, I mean, Le Pen wants the ECB to step in, and her budget plan, if she were to be president, would be to send a lot less money to the European Union. We'll see whether the market really has looked at the details of that just yet. But I'm interested also in this question of whether, if the ECB would step in and how. And Skylar, who were with us later in the programme, Skylar Montgomery-Koning, our colleague, has an interesting chart reminder for us of just how far the spreads went on Italy at the two-year horizon, Italy over Germany back in 2018. And the ECB did not get involved. And so if this is, you know, this spread blew out way more than the spread that we're talking about on the 10-year right now. So just in the sense of, you know, what we should expect from the ECB, maybe that lowers our expectations.
0: Conditionality would be also part and parcel of that package. How would Paris feel about that? Renaud Dubocq is going to be joining us very shortly. UBS Investment Bank European Rate Strategy Head. Perfect person to talk to. Savita Subramanian, Bank of America US Equity and Quantity Strategy Head, over on this side of the Atlantic. We'll get her take on what is happening with the US equity market. And Eric Hirsch, Hamilton Lane, co-CEO, private markets. That conversation coming up in the next hour.
1: OK, here's what else we are watching throughout the day. 8:20 a.m. ECB, talking of the ECB, ECB's Vucic will be speaking in Brussels. We'll be listening into that one. 15 p.m. UK time. The Bank of England Governor Andrew Bailey, of course, will be speaking in Turkey. At 7 p.m. UK time, you get Fed Minutes. And at 8 p.m. UK time, you get US consumer credit data.
2: Coming up, Jamie Dimon warns, in fact, in his conversation with Tom, Anthropic's cutting-edge AI tools have dramatically increased global cybersecurity risks. We will bring you more of Tom's exclusive interview with the JP Morgan boss later in the programme. Plus, HSBC, according to reports here in the UK, is planning a new wave of job cuts. More on that shortly. Up next, we'll bring you our conversation with Patrick Armstrong, Chief Investments Officer over at Plurimi Wealth. Is he worried about a lack of breadth in these markets? How does he respond to a new high on the S&P. If you have any questions for our guests, please send them through to us. IB plus BBTV Go, another misty morning here in London. This is Bloomberg.

0: Welcome back. Happy Wednesday. A little over 45 minutes from the opening trade this Wednesday. European futures pointing lower by 0.8% after 3 days of gains. The FTSE 100 here in the UK looking strong, just 33 points. Slightly bigger losses over in Germany. The DAX called lower by 0.7%. France, of course, continues to be in focus, largely on what's happening with bonds. But the equity market as well called lower by 0.8%.
1: That's the futures picture. Looks a bit bleak, doesn't it? Let's talk about what's going on in technology right now. Bloomberg has learned SpaceX is in talks with banks and investors to raise $40 billion to buy chips from NVIDIA in a deal that would be among the biggest ever debt financing for the AI build-out. For more, let's bring in Bloomberg Markets reporter Anthony Stevens, who's tracking this story for us. So what's SpaceX going to do with all these chips then? They're all going to Memphis.
2: Yeah, they're going probably to the Colossus 2 kind of computing supercluster that they've been building out to buy NVIDIA chips. Now, what's interesting is obviously the structure of the deal continues down this path of complexity around fundraising. You know, you have $10 billion in bank loans, $30 billion in IG credit, which may be taken down by the likes of PIMCO and Apollo. So there is continued demand from the top tier of American private financing for this kind of AI credit. That's despite the concerns of over-leverage, that credit spreads are widening out just a touch. And in particular, the Elon Musk empire has seen CDS actually a blowout on both Tesla and SpaceX. So after such a huge IPO, they come to the credit markets and they're looking to raise money. Now, what's interesting is this is an increasingly crowded space. Of course, we had Broadcom and Anthropic as well, which was slightly bigger than this on the kind of bespoke credit side. So there's a lot happening in terms of the capital structure being put to work at these levels, despite what yields are doing to fund the AI build-out.
3: Yesterday was really interesting, Anthony. You got Marvell out, sounded good. AMD, sounding pretty positive. Your part of the world, Asia, I'm looking at the chip numbers there. They're not looking so good. So what is going on? Why the disconnect?
2: Yeah, and, you know, obviously this $40 billion is going to be used to buy AI infrastructure as well, a lot of which is going to be made in Asia. So the reaction from the stock markets in Asia has been really something to note, right? And we've also had negative reactions to AI names that have reported earnings into today, like LG Electronics or Disco or Kingslide. A lot of these names are down very sharply. And what may be happening under the surface is a reflection of last night's price action in the US, where we saw a very sharp rotation into the land, power and shell portion of the infrastructure build out. So your power names in particular, because of the Constellation Energy deal with Google, but a lot of the utilities and construction names as well. We are seeing a similar kind of price action in Asia, but that space in Asia is just too small to help headline indices. There was a really interesting strategy report from Bank of America as well on this theme, pointing to the potential rotation out of AI infrastructure names into consumer names, because the US consumer quota quote cannot be underestimated. And, you know, if the war in Iran does kind of mitigate or slow down, maybe that space bounces materially. Also, we are seeing hyperscalers really dominate the conversation. Meta in particular continues to grind higher. Microsoft continues to grind higher. And this is pulling money out of this chipmaker trade.
3: Anthony, it's amazing to watch. Interesting that Europe went out at highs. Maybe that's explaining our lower futures picture this morning as well. I'm talking about the US session. Anthony Stevens joining us out of Asia on the tech trade. Patrick Armstrong, Chief Investment Officer at Parimi Wealth, joining us around the table. Good morning.
4: Morning.
3: How are the chips?
5: Still love the chips. Not having a great October, a lot of them, but the revenue, the profit margins, earnings growth, it's unprecedented, really. I don't see any signs of it slowing. The hyperscaler spend, we think, still in an acceleration phase. I'm not sure if they necessarily want to accelerate their spend, but I think market dynamics are forcing them to accelerate their spend to keep up with peers. And expect another good 2027 for these. We don't think it's a short runway anymore. We think it's running through all of next year as well.
3: All of next year. Hmm. Okay, so the market stays as narrow as it is right now, because the rest of the market doesn't feel so happy at the moment.
5: It doesn't. Breadth is terrible right now. You've had the semiconductors performing incredibly well, and a lot of the other stocks are languishing, not performing terribly necessarily, but The rest of the market isn't that expensive, though, either, I suppose, in many ways. You can pick up stocks trading at less than 10 times earnings with reasonable return on equities. We've been moving into healthcare stocks, which are potential AI beneficiaries as well in terms of their R&D. Insurance companies look very cheap to us as well. But every month when I look at my contributors, it comes down to the semiconductors, which is our biggest overweight.
1: Okay, so we've had, I mean, we just showed a chart there about breadth rebounding, because breadth has been poor, but then rebounding just a little bit from that sort of poor performance. But does that not bother you then? Is it, if you're in the places that rally, you don't really care about the breadth?
5: Exactly, yeah. There's thousands of companies in the world. As long as you're buying companies that are generating earnings growth, revenue growth, don't trade at extreme multiples, I'm happy with that.
1: Yeah, and are you, so a lot of that expectation around future earnings, though, that supports those low valuations, I mean, yeah, how much certainty can we have around
5: you
1: those?
5: You can't. Every quarter that comes out, I do see discipline from these companies. So we've got Samsung coming up shortly, Micron buying back shares rather than spending on CapEx. That makes sure that they maintain their pricing power. You don't get a glut of memory, those kind of things. So the quarterly reports from all the hyperscalers, they always spend more than they thought they would. The quarterly reports from the companies that are getting their revenues are always beating higher profit margins, higher revenue growth than consensus. And yeah. I think that's a very healthy
1: but
5: backdrop.
1: But if you're saying this is a race to supply rather than demand-led, that sounds like it. I don't know, it breaks at some point?
5: Well, the hyperscaler demand is insatiable. Okay. They just have to compete with all the other hyperscalers. And if you're not accelerating your spend, you're falling behind, and then you're dead, and everything else you've done is a sunk cost that you have to write off. So there's very powerful forces pushing them to spend more
1: the
5: than they're comfortable
1: the chips
5: with.
1: Is there. Yeah. Right.
4: But so with that view on 2027 and the demand continuing for the chip companies, How do you factor in higher cost of capital into that view and the monetization challenges and the build constraints, the political backlash? Is that at least sand in the gears of this story in 2027?
5: I think so. I don't own a single hyperscaler anymore. We've sold them all. Negative free cash flow, higher cost of capital, borrowing debt or taking on debt instead of buying back shares the way they used to. I think that story's got a lot of challenges. Incredible companies at the top line, but everything they're doing right now isn't hurting earnings. As you start to depreciate the spend, that's a earnings headwind next year as well. So I prefer the beneficiaries of the hyperscaler spend to the hyperscalers themselves.
4: What would you need to see to turn positive on the hyperscalers?
5: More discipline. So I think I view it as a prisoner's dilemma is what I call it, when basically Altman and Elon, and they asked to be regulated. I don't think it's to save humanity the way they portrayed it, that AI was a risk to humanity. They just wanted forces and government oversight to ensure that they all slowed their CapEx because they're getting diminishing returns potentially as you see higher processing costs, higher memory costs, higher energy costs. It's hard to justify the spend when your efficiency is going down potentially. And they can't slow unless everyone else slows or they lose. And that's why they're in a prisoner's dilemma, forced to spend even if they don't think it's positive returns on capital.
3: Is there a trade in a European debt crisis?
5: Probably right now. You're calling it a debt crisis? I think
3: it feels like France is heading in that direction. The head of the French Central Bank is talking about the kind of situation.
5: I prefer Europe's fiscal situation to the U.S.'s. U.S. has
3: Is U.S. in a debt crisis?
5: I think so. You've got 6.7% deficit with no signs of slowing, and maybe

0: Yes, I think it was Ollie Wren saying there's no reason to deploy the transmission protection instrument.
1: I don't think so. No,
0: and the spreads don't look like 2018, honestly.
1: Yeah, it would be the very beginnings of getting towards a crisis. Well, we're not in a crisis right now. This is elevated spreads, and it's something that I think we get through.
2: The French central banker calls it the zone of risk. Just going to put
1: that's a very fair way.
0: Yeah.
2: French way of putting it. Maybe debt crisis is too far. Zone of risk is where we are.
3: La zone de risque.
0: I'm sure that's what he said.
3: Like that. Are you a little harsh on the UK? I mean, at least I've got to come back to this. Our debt dynamics, you know, debt to GDP lower than the US.
1: Yeah.
3: For sure, dollar dominance and everything else. But at least the two main parties, you've got the party in government, fiscal rules, you've got the second contender party, Conservatives, who would actually cut spending. At least we've acknowledged that spending is constrained.
1: Yes, I think.
3: And both main parties.
0: As they have in France, to be fair.
1: Yep.
0: You know,
1: have they?
0: Well, the fact that Le Pen was yesterday, say, I'm not talking about the far left, that's a different story. But the fact that.
3: There's political consensus in the UK.
0: Yes, exactly. But yes, yeah. It is. But even in France, John Arthur's remarking on the fact that even the fact that Le Pen felt she had to come out yesterday and talk about debt sustainability.
2: Have you read the BI piece this morning talking about just how unrealistic some of the claims that she's making actually are?
0: Right, yeah.
2: It's damning.
0: Anyway, I distracted from Tom's very good question about the UK.
1: Yeah, the UK's got 100% debt to GDP. US is at 124%. Yeah. But the UK is running a 3% deficit as well. Debt dynamics work. You've got a lot of spending, but you're increasing taxes at least. So there's grown-up decisions to look at the debt dynamics, where in the US it's just ignored.
2: Okay, to come back to the US, if that is the case, and you've got to have those kinds of north of 4% inflation, where are we going? Where's the 10-year going? Like, how far does this current trade go?
1: Yeah, 10-year real yields look compelling, getting close to 3%. That's if you believe the inflation break-evens, and I don't. I just think the inflationary pressures persist, intermittent spikes based on trade wars, environmental issues. So you want to own TIPS. That's where you lock in a real yield.
2: Okay.
1: And the government, it's a lot harder to default on that. You have to explicitly default on a TIP. But you can print money to pay off the debt on the conventional treasuries. So it's compelling real yield. Equities over 100 years give you inflation plus 4 to 5% per annum. On a risk-free investment right now in the US TIP, you're getting inflation plus 3% for the next decade.
3: Okay, so TIPS possibly the answer in this environment. Patrick Armstrong, Chief Investment Officer at Plurimi Wealth, with the chips forming well as well, of course. Patrick, thank you.
2: Okay, what else do you need to know this Wednesday morning? President Trump says he has a call scheduled with Vladimir Putin to discuss a suspected case of plague in Russia. The plague. International concerns are growing over the death last week of a researcher at an infectious diseases lab in Siberia. China says it is also cooperating with Russia over the issue. The BBC and others are reporting that the UK government is making a last-ditch attempt to persuade Israel not to close the British consulate in East Jerusalem. Israel said in September that it would shut the mission after the UK announced sanctions on illegal Israeli settlements in the occupied West Bank. The consulate is due to close tomorrow. And the Financial Times is reporting that HSBC is planning sweeping job cuts across its UK wealth management business. According to the report, the bank plans to eliminate around half of management and specialist positions across the UK wealth division by reducing the number of financial advisors by nearly 70%. The newspaper says the move is part of a broader push to use AI to serve affluent clients more effectively. Job losses, AI.
0: Yes, this is the FT story. Some of the roles quoted in this FT story are within wealth management. Some of the roles to be reduced by 70%.
2: Mm. Yeah.
0: And we know this is a CEO who's been personally overseeing spend on AI and token costs, and it seems to be very close to that kind of rollout. But we do seem to oscillate from these stories that suggest lots of jobs in wealth management and finance are going to stories that suggest robots are not coming for your job. You circulated some research the other day, I think it was from Apollo, was it? To say,
2: Torsten Slot. Yeah.
0: Saying they're not coming for your jobs, it's all fine.
3: There's an index out today as well from Evan AI, and they do the rankings of the top global banks in terms of how quickly they're adopting and how well positioned they are on AI. And the line there is actually that there's going to be job growth from the banks as a result of adopting AI. So it does. We land on this is difficult to know. And George El-Hedry clearly is on that continuing mission to shrink the headcount.
2: It was interesting. We talked to a lawyer who said that legal AI company said more lawyers are going to be created.
3: Coming up, we're going to discuss the outlook for European rates as investors weigh the higher oil price this morning. Fiscal risks, of course, with UBS Investment Bank's Rainer De Bock. That is coming out. This is Bloomberg.

0: than what you need to know, it's what you need to think about.
1: Wednesday morning, good morning. 30 minutes to go until equities trade here in Europe. Cash equities, futures are looking fairly mixed right now. A little negative, certainly here in Europe. A little bit more positive over in the United States. Asia has had a negative take on the chip story this morning. Europe went out at the highs yesterday, which I think is worth bearing in mind when you look at the US session. CAC's called down 8, DAX is 8 tenths of 1%. DAX has called down 7 tenths of 1%. The FTSE looks like it's going to fare a little better. NASDAQ futures are just negative. S&P futures are just positive. Right now,
2: let's talk about what's going on in bond markets. So the futures picture for stocks looks pretty negative. This is what we're seeing in the bond markets right now. We are seeing some movement. This after yesterday, we saw yields coming down. That was kind of a global story, but very much a French story. We saw the French yields at various parts of the curve dropping more than the rest of Europe, and that spread narrowing. Well, today we see a bit of a reversal of that. So we see yields going higher, particularly France and Italy. So up by 7 basis points on France 10-year. We're up by 7 basis points on the Italian 10-year. We will come back to the debt dynamics shortly, but let's do that through the French lens initially. More than 250,000 people took part in protests in France calling for more money for education, with unrest spreading across the country and at times turning violent. Prime Minister Sébastien Lecornu has urged ministers to make proposals on issues raised by students in an effort to ease tensions. Let's go now to Paris to bring in Jean Darbara, who is from Bloomberg Economics. Jean, so we've all seen the pictures of what's happening on the streets in France. This demand for new spending from the students, from French unions, from the education department, I suppose, or education part of French society. This at a time when France is trying to get to grips with the deficit. This is making for a difficult contrast.
3: Yeah, absolutely. But I guess students are not asking for only money, basically. They're asking for building renovations, like having AC in the classrooms when there is a heat wave, for example. They're asking for a change in the system that allocates university slots, for example. And they're also asking for basically smaller class sizes. So this is not only about money, and this could only improve the France's poor rankings in the latest educational rankings globally.
1: Jean, I read your piece in terms of what your thoughts were on what Marine Le Pen had to say yesterday. I thought it was pretty damning what you wrote. What stands out for you from what the RN said yesterday? Are there any positives in there? How realistic are the plans that they put forward?
3: Actually, I was quite surprised to see some positive market reactions about Marine Le Pen's budget plan, because it looks a bit unrealistic to us. First of all, because it relies on a massive and front-loaded fiscal consolidation, which has never happened in French history. So that looks quite complicating, and it could be damaging for growth as well. So that's the first point. The second point, which was striking to me, was the fact that Marine Le Pen was adding a lot of new spendings, like close to 50 billion a year of additional spendings, while savings were quite falling short of expectations. And finally, the last point, which I guess was interesting, is that Marine Le Pen was pretty confrontational against the EU, for example. She was proposing to cut France's contribution to the EU budget, while in the meantime asking for a new round of QE from the ECB. So it was kind of weird from that perspective to see some positive comments in the market, while her plan looks, from that perspective, quite unrealistic and at least difficult to understand from the fiscal rule perspective that she mentioned herself.
4: Okay, Jean Darbat from Bloomberg Economics, thank you. Let's stay on this topic and bring in Renat de Bock, head of European rate strategy at UBS Investment Bank. Good morning.
5: Good morning.
4: Do you find Marine Le Pen credible at this point with what has been proposed around the budget, around at least the shadow budget? Is this a more credible opposition now?
5: Well, the golden rule is, quite ambitious, consolidating 0.5% of GDP every year. I mean, as you commented, that just hasn't been done. I think what the market liked yesterday, the market likes a bit of love, you know. So the 2 points in the press conference, the member of parliament, as well as Bardella himself, said actually the yields are falling as we speak. So we're trying to bring some fiscal credibility that's rewarded by the market. And I think that explains a bit the market reaction that we saw yesterday. I mean, there's still a bit of a question mark on Arendt's economic policies. So the fact that she came out on a hawkish budget, I think, is what...
4: So the market's like a bit of love. How long does that love last?
5: That can be very short, I would say.
2: So,
5: so you see the opening. I mean, we're not going back to the level of early September anytime soon. We've been short France throughout September. Actually, 150 was a massive level. We were short France versus EU. Closed that on Friday. Now we're short Italy versus Germany, because I think you need to think about how this can spread. You see also Italy underperforming today. So this can be fleeting, because at some point the market will ask, okay, what consolidation do you have in mind? And the lesson from the budget in September is really that once they presented the 54 billion that they wanted to do in terms of savings, the market started going, investors started going, I started going, okay, how are you going to do that exactly? Like, it raises a bar, no? And then when last week the budget came out and it showed still a real spending increase of 0.6% or something like this, yeah, the market just didn't like it. So we need to be very careful here. But I think the fact that they care about the market, if you want to, you could see as a positive to maybe, add to Jean's points.
1: You close the shorts because of the cost of carry?
5: It's just enormous at 150, but it's been a big move. Sometimes when you have these big moves, then we're talking about 200 next.
1: Yeah.
5: I think that's a bit too wild. And then I think Italy is also interesting right now, because they presented a budget deficit for next year, 3.4% of GDP, a bit wider than expected. They still want to exit this excessive deficit procedure.
1: Yeah.
5: But the problem is that, you need... They have energy costs and they have defense costs, no? So part of the deficit is driving this. So we need to think about what that actually means if Italy struggles to kind of get the deficit back to 3%.
1: Somebody on the show was also suggesting that Italy's getting dinged because it has the liquidity and people are going there to make the kind of the France trade. But you can do it kind of through Italy because it's easier, because the market dynamics work in your favor.
5: I mean, the futures are shots. Like, you go long shots. So if you worry about the risk off, just short in Germany, that's what happened last week. That's why we got a dislocation in the front end. And then, shorting Italy future, if you have a risk off, is just what... It's an instinct response of many people. So we still have this happening. It's liquid, no? Liquidity is very important.
2: Poor Italy being punished for liquidity. That's an interesting dynamic. How vulnerable, I mean, not necessarily France, because they have a lot of nuclear energy, but how vulnerable do you think Europe is going to be through the winter to higher energy prices? And how will that be? We've seen quite a read across from higher oil prices, higher yields in Europe since the start of the Iran war, and that wasn't through the winter. Now we're going into a winter with low storage, but this isn't 2022. We have more diverse sources of energy than 2022. So what should we watch for in those dynamics?
5: That's correct. Europe has done a great job. One could say phenomenal job trying to reduce its energy dependence. But we have a couple of big issues here, because physical oil is still very high. Diesel is very high. I mean, we have to see how margins respond after this diesel release. But because refineries have to make decisions to still provide diesel. So actually, I think the concerns, if the winter turns cold, we haven't refilled the gas storage because the feeling was these prices are quite high, whereas others maybe have been buying LNG. So I think there's clearly big concerns here that we're going to go, 4.5 maybe on euro area HICP. And then for ECB, it's a problem. Lane tried to calm the market on Monday, keeping it flat like Lane, I would say. You had bended like Bessent and keeping it flat like Lane. So I think that was very important, because Lane was telling the market, look, the fiscal impulse will be lower next year. We don't see second order effects. But if you have this energy price shock now coming, and there's not much news, at least last day, 2 days.
2: So if we're keeping it flat like Lane, what does that mean for ECB policy for December?
5: It sounds like a hike in December, of course. But I mean, the ECB was non-comunicado for a while on October after a fairly hawkish press conference in September. So we are seeing now the governing council collectively saying, hey, let's maybe not go too hawkish here, because in September the press conference was hawkish on. So the press conference was hawkish. That's what I do in my job. Three things to watch any central bank meeting. No, you have the forecast, you have the statement and the press conference, all hawkish, no? So that was pretty tough. And then no pushback on the October hike from ECB. So that actually then now is a bit reversed. And I think Lane put the diagnostic touch, I think he called it, on it. So that's all good. But I mean, you can see that the back end is maybe having some issues then, because if central banks are tightening, normally you expect interest rates to increase at the 10-year point, but not as much as you've hiked. No, that's kind of the flattening is giving you the credibility. And that's where the market is maybe struggling a bit, because the market is seeing, oh, you have this energy price risk. You have the whole AI boom story that you discussed in your earlier segment. So I think the market is then saying, oh, is this really going to work? Even though, maybe there's no second order effect.
4: So from flat light Lane to bend it like Bessent.
5: Yeah.
4: Is it a buyback story for him in terms of bending the yield curve? What are you going to be watching in terms of whether or not Bessent can actually enact what he said in terms of getting that yield story under control at the back end?
5: Well, we think the back end will have a bit more pressure. We had a 2-cent steepener on as kind of a trade in September. We close it and then we open the 10-30s, a bit steepening in the back. So that's maybe not the bent that.
4: And that's predicated on what?
5: You start seeing the 30 years is kind of settling in this higher range. Everything is settling in higher ranges, no? So you need to.
4: So it settles in a higher range. You don't see it breaking out higher from there.
5: And then it goes back to the central bank. Our central bank going to be hawkish enough to basically lean against all this growth bulletin that we're having, S&P at new all-time highs, and that's maybe not so clear. And if you have really strong growth, then I think you will have the central bank respond to this, and then you get the flattening pressure that you're going to see. From the business point of view, it's also, of course, to do with growth, fiscal credibility. If you have more growth, that's going to help your fiscal accounts. But right now, are we at 3% growth rate in the U.S.? Maybe an occasional quarter, but not clear. We're there as a kind of trend phenomenon.
1: Do the Japanese want their ball back, i.e. their money back? And are you seeing any evidence that the Japanese are starting to sell treasuries, European bonds, EGBs? What is happening there? Is there a repatriation trade? Are they switching into stocks? What are you seeing?
5: Well, switching into stocks, it's hard to judge from here. I mean, there's still a lot of interest in the EGB market, I would say, from clients. I think there's also a question, what do we do here in terms of reallocation? Because France was the core. I mean, they've been reducing their French risk over time. There's still the bunds, so that's why I would like to be long bunds versus one of the southern European
1: economies. Are they
5: economies.
1: Switching within Europe?
5: Mm-hmm. I think there's a lot of switches going on within Europe. I think also the EGB market, one place that we've had a steepener on, like a steeper curve since really February after the Takaishi victory is in JGBs, because basically in Japan, because in the Japanese swap, we think that there's a lot of supply coming. We have to keep in mind that the Bank of Japan has been gradually reducing its asset purchase, still buying, but gradually less. So if we look at our charts on what's coming to the market, those interest rate risks, it's still going to be higher as a percent of GDP next time in Japan, which is not the case in big size in US or in Europe. So Japan still sticks out as like, who's going to buy this long-ended debt?
2: And in terms of that switching within Europe then, so maybe getting out of France, going into other things and people talking about Germany, how do you rate the German spending push so far and what that's doing for the German economy? Because there was great fanfare about, you know, Germany taking on more debt, spend more on defense and more on infrastructure. But are they managing to do that?
5: Yeah, so the way my impulse when this was announced last year was, this is all J-curve stuff, so this will take time. One of the ECB more hawkish governing council members told me it's going to be hockey stick, just go straight up. I think we're seeing J-curve, no? So this is gradually being transmitted. There's two components to the fiscal in Germany. One is the defense, the other one is the infrastructure. Mm. The defense, I think, went relatively quickly. Now we're in the stage where we see more on infrastructure. So I think in the near term, it actually looks quite okay. If you think into the first half of 2027, we are going to see German fiscal as a support for European growth. And that, I think, is quite important. If I may link it back to what Lane was saying, Lane was actually saying that the fiscal impulse is going to drop next year in 2027. That's what they think about. But let's see if this German fiscal maybe is driving the boat a bit longer in the first couple of quarters of 2027.
2: Renoir, thank you very much. Thanks for joining us. Renoir de Bock, Head of European Rate Strategy at UBS Investment Bank.
4: Okay, coming up, Jamie Dimon issues a warning, meanwhile, about government debt.
6: Can't borrow endlessly and spend endlessly, and it's been going on for a long time. If you look at the buildup of debt around the world, actually Europe's been less. I mean, you kind of tapped out at one point, but America's gone from 50% of GDP to 100%. Countries around the world are borrowing money, and I think we can't be complacent. And the lesson is, there will be a point where the market will ask for more and more and more.
4: JP Morgan CEO, of course, Jamie Dimon, speaking to me exclusively in London yesterday. We're going to bring you more of that interview later in this program. This is Bloomberg.

0: 12 minutes to the open. What are we looking at? Negative picture across Europe. We went out at the highs yesterday in the US session, as a result of which we got some downside to price in. European govies are also selling off this morning. Bear that in mind. You've got a pretty decent bounce back in terms of the yields on French and Italian debt this morning, i.e. prices are going lower.
1: That's the European futures picture. Let's take a step back and talk about these markets in 3 minutes on the opening trade with Markets Live executive editor Mark Cudmore. Mark, good morning to you. So we spent a lot of time asking guests about when higher yields hurt stocks. You've been giving this some thought. I mean, some people are arguing that that's already been happening, even if stocks have been on the rise. Valuations haven't kept up. And maybe that is some influence of higher yields.
2: Absolutely. The higher yields clearly are going to hurt some parts of the stock market. And for all stocks, they affect the valuation, they affect the discount rate. What I think the narrative is this year that people are realizing is that with earnings growth so extraordinary in the AI sector because of the AI capex bubble, and when I say the AI sector, I mean very broadly there, there's the hardware side, there's the names involved in the data center build out. It doesn't really matter if we get higher yields. We can get you know, treasury yields 200 basis points higher, and these names are still making extraordinary kind of growth. Now, because some of those names are some of the biggest names in the index level, that means the index is staying resilient despite the fact that many smaller names have had a much tougher year. And of course, I'm talking about the US there when I talk about smaller names having a tougher year versus the bigger names having a good year. If you look at different indexes, and Europe's a prime example, which has less tech names, a lot of the indexes have struggled a lot. So we're seeing that bifurcation of which names are more sensitive to what's happening in the yield trade. At the margin, higher yields always impact. But as you know, I'm a long-time believer that if we're getting higher yields primarily because of good growth, that is not negative for stocks in isolation. And reality, that is one of the main drivers of higher yields at the moment. It's not the only driver, but global growth is good, and that's why yields will continue to go higher. And overall, stocks will be okay, but it'll get more volatile.
0: Is there an argument, though, that says the only growth is in AI? And does it matter that that's the case? Because if you're a PM, you just want to just own that part of the market. Why do you need to own anything else at this point in time? Don't we get more and more concentration?
2: The vast majority of the growth is AI. I mean, we completely have the K-shaped economy, and it's very problematic longer term. But I don't think that's how you can trade on a short-term basis. Yes, growth is concentrated. Now, it's not as concentrated in just building work in AI because of spillover impacts. You know, there's the people who, there's some trickle-down impact. It doesn't spread throughout the whole economy. And obviously, longer term, that's unsustainable. But yes, growth is very concentrated. But at the moment, growth is so good in some sector of the economy that it's supporting it at broad economic level, a broad countrywide level, and the same at index level.
3: Growth is not what's powering yields higher in France, of course, and yields are higher again today, Mark. After the rally of yesterday, where are we, do you think, on this journey?
2: I think French yields have higher to go. You're right that Europe is the exception. Remember, France doesn't control its own currency. So countries like US, UK, Japan, their higher yields are more driven by the story that we've globally got good growth. We've got an inflation problem. That's the larger part of it. We're not yet really trading the fiscal story. Europe is actually trading the fiscal story more aggressively because individual countries don't control their currency and their issuance of it.
3: Bloomberg Markets Live Executive Editor Mark Cudmore. Mark, thank you. Remember, you can get up to date and analysis and insight from Mark and the rest of the team. Just go to MLive Go on your terminal. Let's get your stocks to watch. Louise Moon is here. Louise.
4: Good morning, Tom. Starting off this morning with ABN AMRO over in the Netherlands. Now, the Dutch government has cut its stake in ABN AMRO from about 20% to about 10%. They became the largest shareholder during their financial crisis, and they've been gradually paring that back as the valuation rises. And you can see even over the past year, it's up. The stock is up almost 60%. In the past, this year alone, it's been Europe's highest performer within financials. So they're saying that this is a vote of confidence in ABN. We had the CEO earlier on Bloomberg TV saying that this is positive. So you expect this to be a positive indicator as markets open this morning. Now, sticking with financials, but turning to London, we're looking at HSBC. There's been a report that they're cutting jobs in their wealth management arm in London. Now, this is partly a bet on AI, but it's also partly part of this wide restructuring we've been seeing under the CEO who joined in September 2024. And all of these measures he's been implementing, job cuts, cost cuts, a wider restructuring, has boosted that stock. You can see how much that's risen in that time. So you'd expect potentially more of the same as those job cuts filter through into a market reaction. And then finally, we're looking at Orange, the telecoms operator in France. They've been placed on a positive catalyst watch by JP Morgan, joining the ranks here in the green. You can see its sentiment shared widely. This is ahead of their results later this month, expecting a beat there on a few positive catalysts that they've indicated, as well as company growth valuations rising. So another positive story there.
1: Louise, thank you very much. Louise Moon with us there on some of the stocks that could be on the move. We'll also keep an eye on the auto sector. We've had an update out of Porsche. We've also had a Handelsblatt report that says that Germany and France are agreeing on a push to weaken EU combustion rules. So we'll look to see if our reporters pick up on that one and follow that one at all. This perhaps in connection with 2025, the European Commission proposing to soften those CO2 emissions rules on new cars.
0: Will Europe's door lock makers suffer as a result of Apple maybe producing...
3: You're sceptical.
0: I'm quite a fan of the key, but we'll kind of park that one.
3: But I interrupted you. Producing...
0: Apple's going to be producing door locks.
3: Yeah.
0: That seems to be... They're pushing into the home, basically.
1: Pushing Assa Abloy.
0: Assa Abloy could be... precisely. Yes. What else have you got going on? There's a story around ABN AMRO, just been kind of talking about the banking sector.
3: Yep.
0: That could be a factor as well, so just keep an eye on that. So there's a few single stock stories that I think could get interesting.
3: This is not a stock mover for us, and maybe we'll revisit it, but Jaguar coming out with its new EV, £130,000. I think it's going to be available to purchase from 2027.
0: Apparently it's very long.
3: Mixed reviews.
0: Very long, and may not go into British parking spaces, apparently.
3: some of the descriptions to the video include boring, looks like a generic modern Chinese EV, as well as beautiful and fabulous.
1: That's
3: I think we'll bring you the pictures shortly on this. It's the Type 1. This is the Type 1, £130,000, new, fully...
0: Love the colour scheme.
3: Full-look Jaguar that will be available for you.
0: It does look quite
3: next
0: long.
3: Next year, 2027. Guy
0: so
3: Johnson.
0: If that's an EV, what's at the front is my question. Because obviously, normally, if you had the E-Type had a very long bonnet, and maybe
1: right.
0: this is basically an homage to that. But there was an engine in there.
1: Yes.
0: What's in there? What's in that long front?
1: A lot of luggage space. Who knows? Shell also in focus. Shell out with some updated targets for the third quarter. So we will watch that one at the open as well. Also on the back of the slightly higher oil price this morning, that could be a mover. It is, we are 5 minutes away from the start of cash trading. We'll be back with the market open. This is Bloomberg. We'll

0: Wednesday morning. Good morning. A couple of minutes to go until we start cash trading here in Europe. Somewhere over there, Tom McKenzie's standing in front of a board which shows you some fairly negative futures numbers for Europe. Let me explain part of the reason why we're seeing those figures. This is where Europe closed yesterday. The US session rolled over pretty much from then onwards. We did see, obviously, a big contribution yesterday from the tech trade. Europe doesn't also maybe have a lot of that to factor into its thinking as well. So that's kind of where we were. Tom, where are we now?
1: Yeah, 3 days of gains for European stocks coming to a shuddering halt, arguably. If you look at the futures picture, pointing lower by 0.7%. You've got dollar up, you've got euro down, you've got yield selling off again in the sovereign space. The FTSE 100 is currently pointing down by 29 points, down 0.3%, maybe getting a bit more relative support from the oil price, which is back above 101 the last time checked. French stocks continue to be in focus, along with, of course, the bond space over in France, currently pointing lower by around 60 points, off by 0.7%. Anna, what are you watching?
2: Yeah, we're watching banking and energy when it comes to the stocks to watch this morning. Then let's start with the banking themes. HSBC could be in focus. This after the FT reporting that HSBC is planning sweeping job cuts across its UK wealth management business. They're quoting parts of that landscape, financial advisors, to be reduced by nearly 70%. So we'll certainly watch that one. Sticking with the banking space, ABN AMRO in focus. The Dutch government planning to cut its stake in ABN AMRO from 20.7% to 10.5%. Our colleagues on Daybreak spoke to the CEO, who saw this as a vote of confidence in the business. We're also watching Shell, expecting to report strong results from its oil trading in the third quarter as a result of, well, global dynamics in oil. I'm refining margins, Guy.
0: Okay. Let's price that all in. Let's factor in what is happening with this European Open. Let's show you some numbers, give you an idea of what is going on. We're expecting a negative start. Bunch of factors behind that. Main one, maybe just the fact that the US, we rolled over after the European close yesterday. It's also been a decent few days of gains, as Tom's points out. We're down by 0.1% on the FTSE 100. It's expected to maybe be an outperformer this morning on a relative basis. We're expecting maybe worse performances to come through. Elsewhere, French bonds are under pressure this morning. Is that going to translate into French stocks? We'll find out in just a second. The banking sector's in focus. We'll come to that. Are we going to see maybe some action in the chip space as well? US yesterday positive on chips. Asia not so much. Which way is the AEX going to go? We're down by 0.4%. The IBEX is down by 0.7%. The CAC is down by 0.7% as well. So a little bit of outperformance coming through from the FTSE. Tom, what do the sectors look like?
1: The sector picture, you've got tech. Interestingly, tech is down 0.8%. So not getting the lift that we saw on the back of the spending plans and the gains that we saw overnight on Wall Street. But of course, Asia has been softer. So maybe that is part of the read across there. So tech is down 0.8%. Basic resources with gold and silver prices lower this morning. That's the biggest loser across your sector so far, with a drop of 1.3%. Banks, with the ABN AMRO story in the mix, currently that sector is lower by 0.8%. ABN AMRO currently down just shy of 2%. On the upside, just three sectors so far in the green. Telecoms at the top of the list, gains of 0.8%. Energy is also up there, of course, with higher oil prices, up 0.1%, Anna.
2: Yeah, oil prices at 101 on the Brent price, and so no surprise that we see a slight move higher in energy-listed companies. Maybe surprising it's not stronger. I guess a 1% move in oil these days isn't such a big deal, maybe. Basic resources, yeah, as you say, Tom, down by 1.2%. That is definitely the worst performing sector, isn't it? It's sort of a risk-off day, broadly, across these European stocks, picking up on where we closed out relative to the US session yesterday.
0: It's interesting. Chips are down. You would have thought actually maybe the Nvidia spend story coming out of SpaceX would
1: be another catalyst.
0: Semiconductors
1: down 4.2%.
0: Like, it got downgraded yesterday. I can't remember by who, but there was a big downgrade yesterday. That seems to have been followed up in the market this morning. Yeah. So yeah, maybe when we're kind of taking the Asian view of the world at the moment, which is, are we near the peak? That's how we're treading into the Samsung numbers later on this week, Thursday.
2: On BE Semi, colleagues citing a UBS cut to sell. And so that's not going to help, I suppose. So maybe that's part of the reason. We are 2 minutes then into our European trading day, looking pretty negative, catching down with the US session of yesterday. Joining us around the desk this morning, Savita Subramanian, who is the head of US equity and quantitative strategy at Bank of America. And it's a pleasure to have you, Savita, here.
3: Great to be here.
2: In London. Thanks so much for coming in to speak to us.
3: My pleasure.
2: So we've been looking at, you know, S&P at a new record. just yesterday. Indeed. NASDAQ hit a record just a couple of days ago.
3: Yes.
2: Are you somebody who worries about a lack of breadth, or do you think if you're in the right parts of the market, a lack of breadth doesn't matter?
4: You know, I think a lack of breadth in and of itself is not a reason to be alarmed. We've found that in narrow markets, you've seen bull markets follow and bear markets follow. So it's not in and of itself an indicator. But I think what's starting to become apparent is there is some competition for the S&P 500 today. So when you look at bonds on a risk-adjusted basis, for the first time in decades, bonds actually look interesting again. I mean, the risk return for a 10-year treasury today is about, you know, over 5%. Mm. Whereas when you look at the S&P 500, our valuation framework suggests that returns over the next 10 years might not even be at those levels, at that 5% clip. Look, I think, you know, the market looks healthy. This is not the tech bubble of 2000. But I do worry that sentiment has gotten very bullish.
2: Yeah.
4: Analysts are now forecasting all-time highs in terms of earnings growth for the S&P over the next 5 years, higher than we've seen in the last 40 years. And I feel like when expectations are this high, you're more primed for disappointment than actual positive.
2: Yes, surprise. And the thing that separates us from the dot-com bubble then, is it that profit expectation? And therefore, how sure can we be about those expectations?
4: Oh, absolutely. So I think, you know, we're seeing a slowdown in earnings growth, naturally, because we're tracking something close to 30, you know, 40, 50% if you look at all these one-time gains of the tech companies. So slowdown is inevitable almost, but I think the idea is margins. So we've got an environment where I think every sector has embedded in its valuation margin expansion next year. But when you think about the pipeline for building out this AI infrastructure, there are bottlenecks everywhere. And it's hard to imagine that you're not going to see some margin pressure. Mm-hmm. NVIDIA warned us about margin pressure in their most recent call. So I think the idea that we're expecting this sort of frictionless environment where CapEx is going to surprise higher, but revenues from AI are going to surprise higher. Everything's going to be okay. Rates are going to stay low. Spreads are going to stay tight. It just all feels a little bit difficult.
1: Are those some of the factors that predicate that view, that house view around future earnings growth and pretty modest future earnings growth that you touched on there?
4: Yes. Look, we're looking for something around 10 to 15% earnings growth next year, assuming that, you know, we don't hit a recession, no snags in credit. It's a great number. I mean, average earnings growth is about 7%. So this is double the average expected earnings growth. But I think the idea is, where will we get it? We've still got this very concentrated index, to your point about breadth, where semis make up over, you know, something like 60% of that growth factor. So if there are any snags in terms of this AI build cycle, in terms of CapEx, and we don't foresee any, but it just feels a little bit fragile. Right,
1: and you mentioned the bonds are now looking more attractive.
4: Bonds are looking interesting.
1: Bonds are looking interesting. What part of the curve?
4: Keep it simple. 10-year Treasury yields above 5%, but you've also got the policymakers in the U.S. really worried about kind of, you know, keeping long rates under control. So you've got the Fed, you've got the Treasury Secretary laser focused on the long end. I think what's interesting is you've got this environment where demographics suggest there's a lower ceiling on rates today than there were in the 70s or 80s. You've got the potential disinflationary impacts of AI, you know, in the future. So there is sort of a nice way to look at bonds and think, okay, we're probably not going to get that much higher than 6 or 7%. I know that sounds very high, but equities can handle that. We've found that, you know, in the S&P 500, we're in an environment where most companies have locked in long-dated debt. Tech companies did something very smart earlier this year. They locked in a lot of capital raises at much better costs than what we're getting today. So, you know, I think that we're in this environment where bonds do look a little more interesting than they have in, you know, a great while.
0: If it's not the dot-com bubble, is it the railroads?
4: Yeah, I mean, I think it's It's similar and different. I think the difference today, which is bullish for tech, is that there are governors in terms of building out capacity. So we won't get to a point, it feels, where we'll have massive excess capacity because the build process is that much slower. The bottlenecks almost provide some kind of governance in terms of not overbuilding to the point of prior cycles. I think the cost of capital is paramount today. And right now, what feels like is happening is the cost of raising debt and equity is that much higher than it was at the beginning.
0: You don't think, I wanted to ask you a question about the midterms, but let's just pick up on that. You know, the contrary I hear all the time, we were talking to Mark Comer about this earlier on, is that they don't care. You could raise it by 200 basis points. They don't care. The impetus to keep growing and to keep spending is so great that they are completely immune to the idea that higher rates are going to slow them down.
4: I mean, I think that's fair because we are in an AI race, and you know, it's tech primacy is job one. I don't think the administration. I think tech spend has bipartisan support, so I'm not as worried about the midterms gumming things up. But I do think that maybe it takes longer. It's kind of like renovating your house.
0: That sounds like fun.
4: It's not fun, but physical build always takes a lot longer and costs a lot more than you think it will. So these tech companies are super smart, and we need to be, you know, we need to keep this thing going.
0: But when I build my house, I'm not racing the person next door to make sure that my house is better than their house. And that's really kind of what it feels like
3: some
0: people do that.
3: But on that point, Guy was going to ask you about the midterms, so I'll go there then. I mean, and you've nodded to it. Does that get slowed down by the midterms? Does anything that's been supporting stocks get slowed down by the midterms?
4: I think there are potentially areas of friction. For example, utilities. Our utilities team has been writing about how certain states could be impacted by the midterm elections. But I think our view is, okay, there's a few things happening. The U.S. has a deficit problem. We need to keep the long end of the curve low in order to pay off our debt. We need to keep the dollar as the reserve currency just in case we have to print more money. And we also are in the process of trying to engineer this big growth explosion. And all three of those things need to kind of keep going. So I think support for AI GDP growth is across the board.
0: Thanks for getting up early to come see us.
4: Thank you. Great to be here.
0: Nice to see you. That's Lisa Subramanian, head of U.S. equity and quantitative strategy over at Bank of America. Call 6 looks like this morning. ASML's an interesting case point this morning. Look at that. We're a little weaker, down by 0.2%. Yesterday, chips did really well in the U.S. Marvell, AMD, various updates giving us a decent lift. That faded in Asia. The defense stocks are coming back up again this morning. Let's find out what else is going on. Louise has got all the details.
5: Morning, guys. Starting off with Bridgepoint shares, 12% higher in London trading. That's after they've been upgraded, that they've upgraded their outlook. Positive sentiment there, really boosting shares. Now sticking with London, but moving over to Pennon in the embattled water sector. Shares down almost 14% into the red. They've started a rights issue. They've cut their dividend. This is all to fund further investment, but not being taken well there by the market. Now, moving on to look at Porsche. Let's see how their shares are performing. Up almost 5% there. That's after they've issued a whole host of measures to try and revive profits. So they're targeting a six-fold increase in revenue and a whole host of other measures. This is to tackle tariffs, a waning Chinese market, etc. So boosting shares up there on all of those measures. Now, turning to BE Semi, their shares down over 3% into the red. They've been cut there by UBS, so weighing on shares this morning. And then finally, looking at Avon Technologies as well. See how their shares are doing. Really boosting there, up over 15%. They've set new targets again, being welcomed there.
1: Louise, thank you very much indeed. Louise Mean with the Stocks on the Move this Wednesday. Coming up, JPMorgan Chase Chairman, CEO Jamie Dimon discusses the issues behind financing the AI boom and the global bond sell-off. We'll have more from that exclusive conversation. That's next. This is Bloomberg.

0: IQ, Mondays on Bloomberg.
1: Blackstone sits on hundreds of thousands of data points. How does that inform your decision on what to invest in next?
2: It's a keystone to tell you where the world's going to shift.
1: AI also has this added layer of geopolitics.
3: The angst is about digital sovereignty. Sundar said at the time, any technology as profound as this, it's like fire. But if you don't think about the downside, you can burn down your home.
1: Would you say your life's biggest fight was against corruption?
4: Yes. We found about $2.4 billion worth of fraud. So we refused to pay.
1: What's been the fiercest battle that you've had to face?
5: In India, if you look at the trajectory of telecom, it's been a world war.
4: This is an unprecedented time for global trade.
6: Democracies don't become autocracies overnight. It's little steps. Our adversaries know that migration is our vulnerability.

0: Welcome back to the opening trade. We are 16 minutes into the session for the 7th of October, and it looks pretty negative, doesn't it? In particular over in Germany, down around 0.9% over on the German market. We're really pricing in some of the losses on Wall Street yesterday. Basic resources, technology, industrial goods and services, those are the weakest performing sectors. The last of those maybe explains Germany a little bit. And autos and auto parts actually doing quite well, up by 0.6%, but that's not enough to compensate for the drift downwards we see in this morning, guys.
1: HSBC is definitely under pressure this morning in terms of the points that are being taken off the FTSE 100, 13, 14 points. The FTSE is, that's a big chunk of what we're seeing in terms of what's coming off the FTSE, 45 points. HSBC is a big chunk of that, by far the biggest chunk. HSBC, apparently, according to the Financial Times, planning job cuts across its UK wealth management business as part of a broader push to use AI. It wants to serve affluent clients using AI. Tom Metcalf, Bloomberg's EMEA finance managing editor, joining us around the table to talk about this. Why is the stock down if they're cutting costs?
2: Yeah, it may not be the same reason, right? There's a lot of macro going on.
1: Sure.
2: I think we saw house prices in the UK pretty much flat.
1: Barclays is down as well this morning.
2: Exactly. But, I mean, it's a very interesting story, and there's a few takeaways. One is, you know, is this idiosyncratic to HSBC? Are they effectively, because these are pretty steep cuts they're proposing, even with the power of a high, you know, is this basically them saying, oh, we're not so interested in the UK wealth market? Or perhaps, you know, this is just a glimpse at a rather worrying future if you're a wealth manager. If you know, a bank like HSBC, you know, big bureaucratic bank, thinks actually we could really chop our kind of staff numbers so significantly. Mm. So it's hard to read right now. We're still trying to get a confirm on it. But, you know, and there's two definite, quite distinct reads on it. So it's really fascinating.
0: Yeah. And if it does, what might it tell us then about the future of wealth jobs, I suppose, in the finance industry then, Tom? Because we seem to sort of oscillate between quite doomy stories like this one and then other anecdotal evidence that maybe more jobs get created in some parts of finance as a result. You know, what kind of soundings are we getting on the effects of AI on wealth management?
2: Yeah, look, it's a confusing time because, you know, what this report is saying is they're looking to cut 70% of some roles. So that is absolutely huge, and that is kind of, you know, really speaks to a lot of the fears, you know, people have about this new technology. But then, as a counter to that, certainly over the next few years, most sort of analysts are expecting actually jobs to stay static. There's actually going to be some hiring as people try to understand the skills. So, you know, whether, you know, this is many, many kind of years in the making for HSBC and does indeed give that window to, guess what, the entirety of work is changing, or perhaps there's some idiosyncrasies here, some specifics that mean, you know, maybe they're not happy with this particular division or they're hugely overstaffed, so it's not quite as dramatic or entirely pinned to AI as it might seem.
1: It's also worth noting they are moving buildings, aren't they?
2: Yes, and that is another fascinating story. Like, I mean, the move from Canary Wharf to the city, but it's a move that kind of happened during COVID when perhaps, you know, this nature of work was thought to be different. Mm. We've got lots of reporting over the months just how kind of difficult that's proven, including a very entertaining one that the new trading floor will not be quite as kind of
1: spacious,
2: commodious and high, as the old one.
3: Yes, slightly lower ceilings, isn't it?
2: Exactly.
3: Tom Metcalf, thank you very much indeed with the update there on HSBC and job cuts. Meanwhile, JP Morgan Chase CEO Jamie Dimon says cybersecurity remains his biggest concern as artificial intelligence creates new risks and vulnerabilities. I spoke exclusively with him at the bank's TechStars conference.
4: This conference used to be 20 people, now 2,000 investors and hundreds of companies from around the world. And it is a very positive sign of tech's ability to expand its diaspora. It's not just Silicon Valley anymore. It's everywhere. So that is a very good sign. And a lot of these companies, they're real. They're going to invent things that help mankind for hundreds of years. You know, debt financing is a short-term kind of issue. And so, but look, rates are going up. A lot of demand for capital, a lot of government financing. You know, in my view, a little bit expected. You know, if it goes up higher than here, does it create risk? The credit spreads gap, but yeah, it creates risk for all companies. You know, changes valuations, and then, you know, markets open and close. You know, so there's no permanent state of affairs when it comes to the markets.
3: We are seeing that increased competition for capital. So in layering that on top of the forecast around the CapEx spend for AI, $700 billion this year, potentially $1 trillion next year is the view from your team. What is the potential biggest risk to that forecast? Is it the physical build-out? Is it the monetization? Is it the cost of capital? Is it something else?
4: Well, I think you mentioned it's all of those things, you know. And when we went through this, the internet, in total, it pays off, but there'll be There'll be better models, be better semiconductors, there'll be changing schedules, there'll be lawsuits about building these data centers. Look, most of them get built. They'll probably be built where people want them as opposed to where people don't want them. They'll be used. AI itself, I think, creates a lot of value. And so I'm not really worried about it, but you do point out it is a lot of additional

0: governments in terms of how to resolve the politics AI and address those tail risks?
1: Well, okay, these are different issues.
0: Okay.
1: Data centers, you build them where they're wanted. You know, and half of them, half the new ones in America, Texas and Virginia, and, you know, people don't want them there. You're not going to win. You get lawsuits, but there are a lot of states who take it that have access to power. And, of course, you know, any big company has to be a good community citizen. So I think a lot of these people are doing it. They're going into town. You know, they're being part of the community. They're helping the community to get the rights. They, you know, make commitments that won't raise consumer electricity costs. It's just things like that. And that'll be worked through. And AI has these huge positive effects. I mean, I do think it'll cure a lot of diseases, and it'll save accidents on the roads and composite materials. It'll make life unbelievable for people. The downside is obviously what you read about with you know, the agents and Mythos and all these things that can cause trouble. And that's a legitimate concern. It's a real thing. I'm not going to get hysterical over is it existential or not. What we're doing is raising our, you know, rolling up our sleeves and going to work to fix it. So the banks have always had a system in place where we help each other. We also started a thing called the Alliance for Critical Infrastructure. It's starting with 50 companies. It's starting in the U.S. It's across six industries, you know, tech, financial services, water, transport. These are industries that the government points out as lifeline, but eventually it should probably expand to healthcare, pharma, agricultural. I mean, every industry is kind of critical, and it should also, we need to help the smaller companies too, because they have different vendors and different needs, and so it's a lot of work. We simply have to do it. AI created vulnerabilities that we didn't know about, and we always worried about cyber before these things.
0: And you've thought about cyber risks for a long time.
1: Yeah.
0: I know that.
1: It's our biggest risk.
0: Is your biggest risk. Does AI make cyber systemic risks more likely?
1: Oh, yeah. So that's what I'm saying. That Mythos, whatever you thought it was before. And when I published my chairman's letter, I said cyber is our biggest risk. And they didn't publish Mythos yet. And I would say that went up tenfold after Mythos.
2: Okay, JP Morgan CEO Jamie Dimon, of course, speaking at the JP Morgan Techstars Conference to me, talking about the cyber risks and AI empowering those cyber risks, and talking about Mythos and how that's increased the risks maybe tenfold. And this is a company, this is an executive who has spent a lot of time, and they've done a lot of work at JP Morgan to try and address cybersecurity risks. But this is his number one issue in terms of the risks. As he talks about the potential benefits as well, he's not an executive who wants to be drawn on forecasting. But what he is suggesting as well is that, yes, there's lots of benefits that will come through as well, this technology, but he's worried about debt. He is worried about the build-up of debt at the government level and private credit, and he is concerned about that. He's not saying it's necessarily going to come to a crash, but he is very concerned about the overall debt pile that we're seeing, not just in France, but also in the US, elsewhere.
3: What do we see this morning? SpaceX, $40 billion, another $40 billion. The numbers just go up day by day, and the government spending story is going to get tougher. If interest rates keep climbing, which they look like they're going to in Europe, just the numbers get harder to make work.
4: If this is the competition for capital, we're seeing how far through the competition for capital story are we, I suppose? Because governments around the world want to know that if we're going to make any assessments of how expensive their debt gets.
3: I think Jamie put his finger on it. We used to have a savings glut.
2: Yeah.
3: So let's assume that we've used that up now. We're now into the phase where there is a limited resource. We must be only just starting that process.
4: Right.
3: We've only just used up all the savings that were created and the money that was created.
4: We're going to pick up on this from the debt markets perspective. Coming up, we'll discuss the hundreds of billions pouring into the AI infrastructure build-out with Eric Hirsch, co-CEO of private markets investment firm Hamilton Lane. Where does he see opportunities as tech companies raise a lot of debt these days in private markets? We will talk about that. This is Bloomberg.

0: Okay, where are we right now, Tom?
1: Welcome back.
0: What's going
1: on? This is the opening trade. We'll divvy this up. We are 30 minutes into the Wednesday session. After three straight days of gains for European stocks, you're now down 0.6 across the benchmark, aligning with what the futures have told us. We've got oil prices are up. You've got bonds selling off, yields up again. So there is that mix there that is weighing on sentiment in the stock space today. The DAX is down pretty sharply, down 0.9%. 0.7 is the drop for the CAC 40 over in France, of course, as we continue to monitor French debt. And we're seeing yields up again in that space today. Down 0.6 on the FTSE 100, not getting too much support from the oil space right now, down 58 points. Guy, what are you seeing in terms of volumes?
0: My turn now. Volumes are a little light, but they've been quite high recently, so we're maybe just fading that. 422 down, 166 up right now. It's been more extreme over the last couple of days, but there's definitely a downside bias in this market. Leaders, Bridgepoint, EBITDA outlook upgrade, certainly helping that stock out this morning. I'll show you these numbers in just a second. You've got Avon Technologies. The update there, very positively taken by the market, certainly better than expected outlook. Porsche also up this morning, targeting 20% price increases for the top cars. It's not going to build more cars, it's just going to make them more expensive, and apparently we don't get an electric 911. Downside, let's talk about where we're seeing some of the downside this morning. France is definitely a focus once again. BNP Paribas down by 1.64%. French risk being priced in. Pennon in the water space, rights issue coming through. That obviously is fairly mechanical. That stock is marked down this morning. I think it was B of A yesterday downgrading BE Semi. UBS cuts it to sell today. Stock continues to decline, down by 4.4%, Anna.
2: Guy, let's get an update on some of the other stories that we're monitoring today. Oil prices are pushing higher this morning as a fresh wave of attacks on vessels in the Strait of Hormuz puts supply risks back in focus. Iran stepping up attacks just as energy flows through the waterway. We're seeing recovering, raising questions over how sustainable that recovery will be. HSBC is reportedly planning sweeping job cuts across its UK wealth management business. According to the Financial Times, the move is part of a broader push to use artificial intelligence to serve affluent clients more efficiently. The bank plans to eliminate around half of management and specialist positions in that area and reduce its ranks of financial advisors by nearly 70% in its UK wealth division. SpaceX is in talks with banks and investors to raise $40 billion to buy chips from NVIDIA in a deal that would be among the biggest ever debt financing for the AI build-out. Bloomberg understands PIMCO is one of the investment managers looking at the deal, and the Financial Times reports that Apollo will lead the financing. Tom.
1: Well, let's stay with the theme of the massive amounts of borrowing by hyperscalers to fund the AI build-out. With us around the table, Eric Hirsch, co-CEO of Hamilton Lane, a private markets investment firm which manages $940 billion in assets, in total assets. Let's get that to $1 trillion maybe by the end of this conversation, Eric.
3: We can only hope.
1: What does this signal to you? Are you comfortable with this level of borrowing, the way that these companies are financing, the structures that they're putting together, given that the monetization piece still has a big question mark over it?
3: Well, I think we need to break the private credit pieces into buckets. So there's what's happening on the AI side, and then there's what's happening in the rest of the market. I think the rest of the market is not going crazy. The AI side's going a little nutty. The scale of this, the interdependence, the lack of revenue, the lack of profits, I think all of that is concerning. Period.
1: Concerning to the point of things are going to break.
3: Well, it's concerning.
1: What are you avoiding? What are you screening out?
3: We're avoiding that. So we're avoiding the financing of all of this. I think what you're seeing right now is you've got a market that is completely pumped on exuberance, that you're going to expect to see this massive addressable market and scaling that the numbers are just not pointing to. You look at Anthropic, and what they're showing you is for every dollar they make, they spend many, many, many dollars in costs. Now, they're going to argue that that's going to come down, and it might over time. But right now, you have a very small portion of the population that's paying for AI. Companies are struggling with the tokens as a budgetary method, and so that payment, I think, is going to continue to get challenged. And the scaling is just going unabated. Now, this isn't to say that I'm not an AI believer and that there's not a lot of good things happening, but I think there's a reason to step back and be a little bit more sober on numbers that we're saying, well, we're at $2 trillion of valuation, and we can't turn a profit, and yet we expect to see our addressable market and the revenue coming with that soaring. Maybe, But I think what the public equity investors should recognize is that the gains that have been happening have all happened in the private markets. These valuations that are now coming into the public markets, they are many, many, many multiples of what's happened on private. These companies have been private for a long time. And so the private investors and the management teams there are quite happy with these outcomes because they've already made a huge fortune.
0: Yeah, it's going to be interesting to read and go through in detail the Anthropic prospectus. I think that's going to make quite fun reading.
3: Well, I think Section 2 said we might kill humanity. So that's usually
0: that
3: something
0: we
3: don't see in the prospectus.
0: That may be smoke and mirrors. There may be a little bit of somebody put it on one Bloomberg piece, sort of theatrical tricks. Don't look over here. Don't look over here.
3: I agree.
0: There may be some of that going on. Rest of the economy. One of the costs of AI is that we're seeing high yields. There's a cost of capital going on. How are portfolio companies performing, therefore, with this cost of capital? Are we starting to see more distress beginning to creep in? Are we starting to see maybe more companies being put in A&E effectively in terms of the position they are on their debt?
3: So today we're not. So if we look at just default rates across private credit as a whole,
0: yep,
3: you're still seeing default rates sub 2%, which puts you at kind of historical normal lows. And in terms of refinancings, we're not seeing a huge spike in sort of troubled refinancing. So today, you're not seeing kind of the flashing red light. Today, the data is showing you green. And frankly, if we look back year to year for the last 20, private credit has outperformed its public credit benchmarks.
0: What? Okay.
3: Now, define, things are getting worse.
0: Define distress, because public markets have a fairly clearly understandable definition of distress. Private markets don't. If you put private markets on the same definitions of distress, would those numbers be higher?
3: So I think you're certainly seeing some companies that are challenged. Agree.
0: Yeah.
3: We're not seeing that today rolling into actual credit defaults.
0: Right.
3: We might see that.
0: But are they just being deferred? Are there more PICs? Are there more? Is that kind
3: We're
0: of
3: not
0: thing?
3: Seeing a huge rise in PIC. Now, again, there's a lot of capital.
0: Yep.
3: And so ability to refinance and the ability to get some wiggle room is there because capital is plentiful. I think what we're looking at is if we continue to see gas and diesel at these levels, and we just talked about it, Strait of Hormuz continues to be a huge problem. If that continues to rise, if yields are rising, if borrowing costs are rising, the consumer at some point is going to get pinched. If we look at the American consumer today, they are unbelievably resilient. We can say irrationally resilient because consumer sentiment is dropping, and yet consumer sentiment is still, sentiment's dropping and spending is rising.
2: Mm.
3: That's typically not how we see those two things moving.
0: No.
2: Right. Is that just because they're forced to pay more for things?
3: I think there is the irrational part of this. I mean, the American consumer has proven to be irrational exuberance. They are being forced to pay more for things. But if we look at just discretionary spending, we're not seeing that tapering off in a dramatic way. So despite rising costs, and by the way, credit card debt rising, all of that continues to sort of move up. So not a great picture, and one that you would say isn't infinitely sustainable, but yet here we are.
2: Yeah. In terms of private markets then, and LPs wanting to get some of their money back, which has been a request for a while, we're talking about some really big IPOs. We're also talking about maybe other IPOs coming to market. Maybe that pipeline looks a bit better than it was a couple of years ago, certainly. So how is that playing out for you? How are you seeing those exits taking place?
3: The private markets has a liquidity problem, period. So we can look at this on an absolute and a relative. On an absolute basis, last year was second highest year of absolute liquidity in the industry's history. On a relative basis, so we think about distributions as a percentage of total industry net asset value, it was absolutely lackluster. So there's not enough liquidity in the system. Why? IPOs solve a very tiny portion, very small number of private companies that are owned by private equity actually go public. Why? Because they're too small. So public markets, again, the land of giants, private equity, the land of midgets. So we're not seeing a lot of that. The bigger issue is you've got a lot of private equity funds that know they're not raising another fund. They are zombie funds, and they're not in any hurry to sell their assets because as they sell their assets, they lose their management fee, and then they're no longer an ongoing concern. And so that is one of the industry's structural issues that needs to get addressed.
4: How does that get resolved?
3: Not cleanly. It's one of the reasons why you're seeing kind of the LP secondary market sort of booming right now is LPs are trying to kind of solve this problem themselves by trading fund interest and moving around. This is one of the problems with closed-end fund vehicles that are controlled by the fund manager who solely controls liquidity. And right now, again, if you're not an ongoing concern, What's your motivation, especially if you're not going to sell those deals to actually generate big carried interest profits?
2: So will those secondaries, is that a worrying sign for you?
3: Well, I think it's a reality. I mean, I think when you're sort of seeing things rising in the secondary side because overall liquidity is down, that's not a great sign of a super healthy industry. Again, let's be candid. We're on the candid train here. Our industry's gotten too big. I mean, it's like I made the comment yesterday. If tomorrow we said we're going to open up 500 new high-end restaurants in London in the next 6 months, do you think they're all going to serve great food and have great service and have great chefs? I can't imagine. Not enough talent to sort of do that in a short period of time. Our industry over the last few years has exploded, and the quality of talent has diminished. And so with thousands and thousands and thousands of fund managers, they're not all going to be great. And that is sort of a buyer beware. Dispersion remains very wide.
0: The buyer. Okay, the insurance sector, that kind of space, has been a big buyer.
3: Big buyer.
0: How much of the problems that you're talking about will end up on insurance companies sort of front doorstep? And how does that get resolved?
3: I think relatively low, because this is back to the talent of both the manager and the talent of the evaluator is also quite wide. The insurance companies tend to have very, very smart evaluators. And so I think what you see is very, very selective. If you look at the insurance side, they're making core strategic relationships very selectively with managers to assist them in managing those assets. They're not sort of sprinkling dollars everywhere.
0: There was a period, though, when that was possible. Was there a danger at some point, like a few vintages ago, that was happening?
3: I think, again, we can certainly find examples.
0: Right.
3: But I think if we're talking thematically, I see less evidence of that thematically.
2: If we see the SEC trying to limit the exposure of retail investors on this front, I know they've been taking some steps, haven't they, in that direction?
3: I think trying to actually open it up even further.
2: Right. Okay. So maybe. Does that worry you then, given all the things you've just described?
3: It worries me if we don't make a big push on education. I think the retail investor should have full access to the private markets. I think that's an equality issue. I don't think we need to sort of necessarily protect them from themselves. What we need to do is we need to be transparent, we need to provide information, and we need to provide education. The public markets has that in volume. I can go on my phone, I can do research, I can use Bloomberg, I can do all kinds of things to make myself a smart consumer of public securities. The private side needs to do the same.
0: Nice to see you, Eric. Really informative. Thanks very much indeed
3: for
0: stopping by. Really appreciate it. Eric Hirsch, co-CEO of Hamilton Lane. Staying with the AI story, the president of Apollo Global Management, Jim Zelter, spoke to Francine about the outlook for the data center build-out.
4: We've been very, very active in financing GPUs with a lot of the great offtakes and a lot of the great companies that are making them, Broadcom being one. We believe those are ways for us to be able to be a very thoughtful investor in capturing great spread 200, 250 over. You know, it'll be interesting to see what the regulatory backdrop does in data centers. You could be right. For the wrong reasons. If there are, you know, more severe restrictions on building new facilities or sourcing energy because of the concerns with the communities, the fact that you have one up and going is a very valuable asset. So no doubt, I think in any scenario, compute and energy are going to be bottlenecks. And the manner in which you do that, depending on the flexibility and the breadth of your capital, you just don't want... The big lesson on any CapEx cycle is not taking equity risk for a fixed rate of return. And so that's really one of our mantras across the Apollo investment teams.
2: Apollo Global Management President Jim Zelter speaking there to Francine. Coming up on the program, oil gaining a little this morning as Iran steps up attacks on the Strait of Hormuz. The latest from the region next. This is Bloomberg.

0: Quayle, and this is Bloomberg.
1: Welcome back to the opening trade, 47 minutes into Wednesday session, which is negative for Europe, catching up with the US to some degree, and certainly the worst of it falling on Germany of those major markets, down by 0.8%. Banks, technology, those are the weakest spots today, Guy.
2: That's about what's happening in crude oil. Higher traders weighing increased flows through the Strait of Hormuz against a pickup in Iranian attacks against ships going through that strait. Tehran is stepping up attacks just as energy flows through the waterway. We're getting close to near pre-war levels. Paul Wallace joins us now to discuss. Paul, how significant a pickup are we seeing in terms of these attacks?
3: Hi, Guy. Well, it seems as if since late September, so, you know, a week or in the last 10 days, let's say, there has been a pickup. It's not so drastic yet that we've seen a fall in the number of ships going through the strait. And, you know, a lot of energy executives and others are sort of saying privately that they'll, you know, continue sending vessels through the Hormuz at a similar level as to what we've been seeing in the last month. But obviously, it is a worry. You know, a lot of these attacks, you know, in recent months have been deadly. You know, many, you know, more than a dozen seafarers have died in the Strait of Hormuz because of attacks on their ships. So all this is worrying. And I guess there will also be the thinking among many people that Iran could actually step it up even further and try to do things such as sink ships on a more regular basis. That's been a pretty rare occurrence. You know, ships have been damaged badly, but they haven't actually been sunk. But, you know, Iran might decide to up the ante.
4: And Paul, in the other front that we're watching, which is the Saudi-backed government blackening the Houthis in Yemen, it seems to be there is some progress there. And yet the US is seemingly resistant to back the Saudis with its own military weight. What is the rationale for that, given that there does seem to be some progress from the Saudis' perspective, at least?
3: Exactly. There does seem to have been progress since the Saudi-backed offensive began, led by Yemeni forces on the ground. Since it began on Sunday, they seem to have retaken the Red Sea port city of Mocha, and will obviously, you know, the energy and shipping worlds are watching closely to see if they regain more ground against the Houthis. The U.S., I think it's fair to say, is providing intelligence to the Saudis on quite a significant level. However, yes, you're right that Trump and the White House, they are reluctant to get too involved, and they don't seem to want to join the Saudis in conducting, you know, offensive airstrikes against the Houthis, for example. I think the bigger picture here is that simply the U.S. military is stretched on the Iran front, or the Persian Gulf front of this war, if you like. The U.S. naval blockade alone is taking up a lot in terms of U.S. naval resources. The U.S. also wants to, you know, conserve its stockpiles of high-end offensive weapons, which have been, you know, the stockpiles of those have really dropped since this war began in February. So I think Trump just wants to contain it. He does also have a deal with the Houthis, which has been in place for about a year now. It was a sort of ceasefire that stopped a U.S. bombing campaign on the Houthis in 2025. And under that deal, the Houthis are not attacking U.S. ships. In fact, at the moment, they're saying the only ones they're targeting are Saudi ships and ones calling at Saudi ports. Now, that's, you know, not much of a relief to, you know, a lot of other shippers, and they're avoiding the southern Red Sea because of the sheer danger of going through there. But nonetheless, I think Trump is just trying to contain this. And maybe the fact that the Saudi-led coalition is making advances actually plays into the idea that they don't really need U.S. support at the moment. Of course, this could all change in the coming days and weeks.
4: Okay, Bloomberg's Paul Wallace in Dubai with that important update out of the region. Paul, thank you. Let's look ahead at what else we are watching throughout the day. 1:15 p.m. UK time, we're listening. Andrew Bailey of the BOE, of course, Governor, speaking in Turkey. 7 p.m. UK time, we do get those Fed minutes. 8 p.m. UK time, we get US consumer credit data.
2: France, let's talk about France right now. Up 11, nearly 12 bips. Italy's up kind of circa 10 this morning. Germany's only up by 1.8. Spread widening. That seems to be the story. Where is the clearing price for OATs this morning? That is a question that Skylar has been grappling with. Has she come to a conclusion?
5: Yes.
2: Much higher?
5: I mean, I think it's significantly higher. What you've seen from liquidity indices is liquidity is quite poor. So the amount of supply that you have in the market is struggling to find buyers, and that's been very, very clear by the price action, as well as this idea that if you look at Bloomberg's liquidity index, it's spiked higher. When I think about fair value for OATs and looking at the yield specifically, a model I routinely go back to is looking at what the ECB policy expectation is plus a term premium.
2: Yep.
5: Now, the term premium on the ACM model in France is actually lower than Italy, and that puts your fair value at 5.4%. That's some 50, 60 basis points yep. above where we are currently. So that's quite a lot. And what I would also say is that risk compensation is in line with pre-GFC averages. Since the GFC, France has become a lot more risky in terms of debt to GDP being higher, more yeah. risk that deficit deteriorates. And what you've seen from historic episodes like this with Italy in 2018 maybe being a fair comparison, you can significantly overshoot that fair value when markets get concerned. Mm. So I think what we've seen in price action kind of Friday, Monday, Tuesday was more consolidation than really buyers coming back and being convinced that French risk has gone away or that the price was high enough to compensate for that risk.
1: Yes, and sticking with that theme then, Skylar, you mentioned Italy in 2018. And do you think it tells us, I mean, I'm not sure many people around this desk have expected the ECB to step in at this point in, with regards to what's going on in France. But does it tell us that any ECB step in is so far away from where we are right now? When we look at this kind of chart, which shows you the two-year spread, Italy overburns and OAT overburns.
5: I think that's exactly what it tells you. In terms of 2018, it wasn't actually the ECB that stepped in. It was Italy coming back from its kind of fiscal largesse. And I will say at the time, yes, Italy's debt to GDP was higher, but its deficit had been below the 3% threshold for years and was expected to be below that threshold then. I think, too, the comparison as the chart that you've just shown tells you is that there's not worried about near-term funding costs. And there's not a worry that in the next 2 years, France isn't going to be able to pay off its debt. A lot of the widening is happening at the long end. Mm. And that tells you that it's more risk compensation. I'll also say that, you know, there's a clear case that France doesn't meet the TPI conditions and that it's a domestically generated issue. If they did come in to buy bonds, that would be against the policy stance, which is tightening. And you also have this issue where they're not going towards fiscalization. There's not a clear path towards that 3% threshold. And you just don't have enough stress for it really to be an ECB issue yet.
4: Yeah, the Bank of France governor making similar points today, essentially saying France does not meet the criteria for that kind of support from the ECB. Meanwhile, Treasury yields also up between 1 to 3 basis points at the long end. We got FOMC minutes later today. What could that do to the yield curve? What are you watching from those minutes?
5: Yeah, I mean, what we've seen the past couple of weeks is that the long end in particular has really struggled to rally in the U.S. We saw that again yesterday. I think that was largely oil price driven. But what you've seen is the market's priced in this durably higher policy rate. So the San Francisco Fed breaks down the U.S. 10-year into three components, a residual, the expected policy rate over that 10-year period, as well as the term premium. And at a year ago, that was at 3.1%. As of the last Fed meeting, that was at 3.7%. And since the last Fed meeting, that's risen
4: further. The term premium.
5: Overnight, the policy rate
4: expectation. The overnight policy rate, okay.
5: Yeah. So this expectation that, you know, neutral maybe was 3.1% a year ago, and now it's 3.8%, that's a very big gap, and it means that you have stickier, higher yields. Now, with the FOMC minutes, that's more reactive at the front end because it's what's going to happen in October, what's going to happen for the end of the year. Markets have come back from October pricing because we've had more dovish data, even if it's still strong, even if it still feeds into that durably higher policy rate. But we have one more hike price this year, and that's exactly in line with Fed expectations from a dots perspective. So I think the risk is that gets brought forward, given that it's limited for this year in terms of that hawk. sluggish pricing.
1: Skylar, thank you very much. Comprehensive briefing then from Skylar Montgomery-Koning from our Markets Live team. Coming up in programming today, Kristalina Georgieva, Managing Director of the IMF, will be speaking to Haslinda Armen in Singapore. That conversation at 9:15 a.m. London time. Somebody who has things to say about global debt often.
2: Yes, and we're creating more of it. NVIDIA is going to be the beneficiary of it. SpaceX is coming into the market. Fascinating stories around that. Some great conversations coming up. The Pulse is coming up next with Fran. That's next. This is Bloomberg.

Another record rally on Wall Street with optimism over earnings pushing the S&P 500 and NASDAQ to an all-time high. Bloomberg learns that SpaceX is in talks to borrow $40 billion to buy NVIDIA chips. Plus, Iran increases ship attacks in the Strait of Hormuz with oil flows approaching pre-war levels. We discuss what the inflationary shock means for the U.S. midterms. Of course, don't miss our top interviews this hour, including Kristalina Georgieva, the managing director of the IMF, Ian Bremmer, president and founder of the Eurasia Group, and Jim Zelter, president of Apollo Global Management. Now, first thing is first, we check on the markets. A rally in stocks that we saw yesterday seemingly coming to a bit of a halt. Global bonds falling. There has been more and more attacks on tankers in the Middle East, and that's been pushing oil prices higher. You can see Brent 100.93. Look, markets overall definitely remain unsettled as these higher energy prices, but also elevated inflation expectations keep yields near multi-decade highs. Let's also take a look at the European markets map. We focused yesterday quite a lot on everything that was going on with tech. Look, the dollar also resuming some of the gains on rising yields and haven demands. And you can see the CAC 40, the DAX, and the FTSE down between 0.4 and 0.8%. So for the conversations that matter and the insights you need, let's get started.

0: newsmakers, and market movers. This is The Pulse with Francine Lacqua.
1: Well, good morning, everyone, and welcome to The Pulse. I'm Francine Lacqua here in London. Now, the S&P 500 climbing to its first record close since August on growing bets that corporate America can weather higher energy costs and interest rates. Let's bring you up to speed with what markets are watching with our Charlie Wells. Hi, Charlie. So AI, once again, boosting sentiment.
2: Francine, I'm going to hone in on what you just said there once again, because the market really has been focusing on this AI story for a long time now. But take a look at that trajectory. The market knows about this AI story. The market knows about that conflict stemming from Iran and those geopolitical tensions continuing. But look at this march upward. The market knows this story, but still continuing to buy that AI narrative, that narrative that this new technology will not just stay in the tech space, but it will sweep through the economy and have the ability to bolster companies in many different sectors. So that story really helping to propel that S&P 500 to that record yesterday.
1: So, Charlie, optimism ahead of earnings season, despite oil and bond yields rising.
2: Despite all of this negativity out there, we have Bloomberg Intelligence estimating that third quarter earnings, we are just a week away now, that those third quarter earnings are going to be up some 25% from the year before. Now, again, this is optimism about tech, but also we were just looking at the stock market and what we know about the United States right now, where these companies are. The United States is in a K-shaped economy, and on that upper end of the K, we've got a lot of American consumers who own stock. So when the stock market is hitting records, those consumers feel like they can buy companies from these S&P 500, they can buy products from these S&P 500 companies, and that propels earnings. So again, there are not a lot of other huge economic data prints coming between now and next week. We're going to want to focus on these corporate earnings.
1: Charlie, markets also appearing to shrug off the hundreds of billions of dollars being raised to fund the AI build-out, and SpaceX is just the latest to be looking to borrow big.
2: That's right, Francine. So Ray Dalio even talking about concerns about some of this borrowing. But again, Bloomberg learning that SpaceX is looking to raise some $40 billion in order to invest in some of these NVIDIA chips for that AI build-out. This would be one of the largest debt deals in that AI build-out, and there's a lot of investor demand. But don't get lost in that AI story. That is what a note from JP Morgan indicated yesterday. With a deeply distressed leverage loan side of the market, that sort of riskier side of the credit market, getting to the highest value since March 2020. So again, a lot of these tech companies that borrowed years ago, their debt is coming up to maturity. And what we know is that they could have a difficult time because tech is not AI. AI is a part of tech. So if we're thinking about that debt space, focus in on some of these tech names where some risk is mounting.
1: Charlie, thank you so much. Charlie Wells there with some of our biggest stories. Now, speaking exclusively to Bloomberg, Jamie Dimon, the JP Morgan chief executive, has issued a fresh warning on government debt and says rates are going up.
3: Can't borrow endlessly and spend endlessly, and it's been going on for a long time. So if you look at the buildup of debt around the world, actually Europe's been less. I mean, you kind of tapped out at one point, but America's gone from 50% of GDP to 100%. Countries around the world are borrowing money, and I think we can't be complacent. And the lesson is there will be a point where the market will ask for more and more and more.
1: That was Jamie Dimon speaking to our very own Tom McKenzie. Now, Ireland's government is increasing spending to ease some of the rising economic pressures on its population. In a budget statement yesterday, Dublin announced plans to cut levies on domestic fuels and extend a temporary reduction in duties on motor fuel. Now, Ireland, of course, is one of the few countries in Europe with a fiscal surplus, so something largely built on corporation tax revenues from U.S. firms. So to discuss the outlook, we're joined by Myles O'Grady, chief executive of Bank of Ireland. Mr. O'Grady, thank you so much for joining us here on The Pulse. Give me a sense of what you're seeing in the economy. Are loans robust? Are mortgages okay? And are you pleased overall?
4: Good morning, Francine. And certainly yesterday's Irish government's budget is clearly very important to our bank. We're coming to the end of our first year of our new strategy. That's all about supporting the Irish economy. We see that coming through in strong growth in lending, deposit growth, and of course wealth assets under management also growing. That's important, and the budget yesterday firmly underpins that. We're seeing domestic growth of 3%. And you pointed to the fiscal position. I mean, Ireland's position is very strong. Budget surplus expected to be 9.5 billion next year. A debt to GNI ratio of 56%. I mean, that supports capital investment. It supports growth. And we're seeing that, of course, come true with our own business customers. Our lending book in the business banking book grew by 14% in the first half of the year. And that's a strong sense of where sentiment is at and businesses in Ireland willing to invest.
1: And so, Miles, give me a sense, what's the bank's outlook for the next year for the Irish economy?
4: Yeah, again, that outlook out to 2028 as part of our strategy that we communicated earlier this year underpins a domestic growth of between 2 and 3% on average. And Francine, if you look at some of the fundamentals behind that, yes, the fiscal position, but also there are very strong structural elements to the economy that are supporting growth. The government's own national development plan to invest $275 billion over the next 10 years. That's a 40% increase on prior capital plans. Next year, spending $20 billion. But also elements like the demand for new homes, that's also going to drive the economy. And in a broader sense, we have a growing economy, a growing population in particular. You know, 33% of our population are under 25. That's also very important in the context of driving growth. So it's a combination of demographics, but also a strong investment profile that will support the economy, and certainly Bank of Ireland are there with our balance sheet to support that growth as well.
1: So yesterday in the budget, again, the finance minister extended the bank levy. I think you've called this bank levy in the past discriminatory. So what's your response now that it's staying?
4: Well, our view is that that bank levy that was introduced as part of the global financial crisis, that has served its purpose. I believe it should be removed. But, of course, that is a decision for government and not for me. But our position is clear on that, and we note there was no change in yesterday's announcement.
1: The Irish government's new savings accounts are due to be, I think, up and running in the middle of next year. Do you think this scheme will actually help increase capital market participation?
4: I think it will. It's a very important development. And at Bank of Ireland, we are very supportive of it. I mean, part of our strategy to drive growth in our home market, one of the strong pillars of that is our wealth franchise. We have two very strong businesses in New Ireland. It's a life and protection business, and Davy, Ireland's leading high net worth business. And of course now, as part of our strategy, we want to step more into the retail investment space, so the mass market. And that's important for a couple of reasons. One, it's about ensuring that our customers are protecting their long-term financial resilience and stability. That's hugely important, but also it makes very good commercial sense. So I think in the short term, it's likely to have a modest impact. But as we think about the longer term, about getting the capital markets more open to more people, and in fact, from a Bank of Ireland perspective, deepening our franchise, it is a very important development, and we are very supportive of it.
1: When do you expect, or how quickly do you expect them to open up a lot more?
4: Yeah, we're ready to go, and whatever timeline the government would like. It looks like it's going to be introduced from the middle of next year. I mean, we're working on the platform now. Our objective is to make this easy for our customers to adopt, to select an investment that works for them. And so we're ready to go, but it looks like it will come to the market in the middle of next year.
1: Yeah, and then maybe it takes a little bit more time for people to get used to it and just invest a lot more. Mr. O'Grady, talk to me a little bit about the risks of AI. So we're talking about that quite a lot, risks of AI, what it means for the security of the banking system. So how seriously do you take this threat, and what can you do to actually mitigate some of the concerns?
4: Yeah, I mean, this is AI clearly is a topic that is getting many headlines appropriately, both in the context of the opportunity and indeed the risk that it presents. I mean, I spent 3 days in San Francisco last week. I met some of the very large players, but also some of the smaller firms that are bringing AI to the market. It's a very exciting frontier, but it does come with risks that need to be carefully managed by banks like like Bank of Ireland in the context of how we protect against cyber risk, but also managed on a national level and a global level as well. I think we can manage those risks if we work well together, but the opportunity is huge. I think it will transform banking, both in terms of the products we offer customers and how we run our business. It's an exciting development, lots of opportunity, but the risks need to be carefully managed. And also, as an observation, like Ireland's got a strong track record of attracting foreign direct investment into Ireland, offering access to Europe. I do feel there's an opportunity for Ireland to step into the AI innovation space to be a centre of excellence. And part of that, of course, is working on the risks as well.
1: What does that look like concretely in terms of, I don't know whether it's research and spending or just cybersecurity?
4: Well, I think the most important thing that we can do in the very near term, and we're actively working on this, and not just within Bank of Ireland, but in collaboration with other banks across the Eurozone and indeed with our regulators, is making sure that we protect our technology footprint so that we minimise the ability for a cyber threat. And there will always be a cyber threat. It existed before AI and it's there now. AI makes it more, it pushes it up the risk curve. But part of what we're doing is most certainly to invest in our systems to ensure that that footprint is maintained and kept safe, that the perimeter is kept safe, that we respond, we prioritise our investment in protecting our systems. But also, as well as that we are investing in our capability. I mean, AI is described as a tech play. It's also very much about people and how we work. So investing in that part of this frontier development is also very important.
1: Myles O'Grady, thank you so much for joining us. That's, of course, the Chief Executive of Bank of Ireland. Now, coming up, we'll hear from the IMF Managing Director as she warns the world is facing what she calls a risk cocktail. That's coming up next, and this is Bloomberg.

0: 1 and 5 Eastern, only on Bloomberg.
1: Blackstone sits on hundreds of thousands of data points. How does that inform your decision on what to invest in next?
2: It's a keystone to tell you where the world's going to shift.
1: AI also has this added layer of geopolitics.
3: The angst is about digital sovereignty. Sundar said at the time, any technology as profound as this, it's like fire. But if you don't think about the downside, you can burn down your home.
1: Would you say your life's biggest fight was against corruption?
4: Yes. We found about $2.4 billion worth of fraud. So we refused to pay.
1: What's been the fiercest battle that you've had to face?
5: In India, if you look at the trajectory of telecom, it's been a world war.
4: This is an unprecedented time for global trade.
6: Democracies don't become autocracies overnight. It's little steps. Our adversaries know that migration is our vulnerability.

0: The conversations that matter, the insights you need. This is The Pulse, and I'm Francine Lacroix here in London. Now, news just in, the European Union is preparing a so-called safeguard measures that would actually limit imports of Chinese hybrid vehicles into the bloc in a bid to improve the trade relationship. So we'll get to that more throughout the program. Now, Jamie Dimon, the chief executive of JP Morgan Chase, says cybersecurity remains his biggest concern with the rising power of AI. Well, speaking exclusively with Bloomberg's Tom McKenzie at the bank's TechStars conference, Dimon also weighed in on the mounting investment needed to fund the AI build-out.
1: Data centers, you build them where they're wanted, you know, and half the new ones in America, Texas and Virginia, and, you know, people don't want them there. You're not going to win. You get lawsuits, but there are a lot of states who take it that have access to power. And, of course, you know, any big company has to be a good community citizen. So I think a lot of these people are doing it. They're going into town. You know, they're being part of the community. They're helping the community get the rights. They, you know, make commitments that won't raise consumer electricity costs. It's just things like that. And that'll be worked through. And AI has these huge positive effects. I mean, I do think it'll cure a lot of diseases. And it'll save accidents on the roads and composite materials. It'll make life unbelievable for people. The downside is obviously what you read about with the agents and Mythos and all these things that can cause trouble. And that's a legitimate concern. It's a real thing. I'm not going to get hysterical over is it existential or not. What we're doing is raising our, rolling up our sleeves and going to work to fix it. So the banks have always had a system in place where we help each other. We also started a thing called the Alliance for Critical Infrastructure. It's starting with 50 companies. It's starting in the U.S. It's across six industries, tech, financial services, water, transport. These are industries that the government points out as lifeline, but eventually it should probably expand to healthcare, pharma, agricultural. I mean, every industry is kind of critical, and it should also, we need to help the smaller companies too, because they have different vendors and different needs, and so it's a lot of work. We simply have to do it. AI created vulnerabilities that we didn't know about, and we always worried about cyber before these things.
2: And you've thought about cyber risks for a long time.
1: Yeah.
2: I know that.
1: It's our biggest risk.
2: Is your biggest risk. Does AI make cyber systemic risks more likely?
1: Oh, yeah. So that's what I'm saying. That Mythos, whatever you thought it was before. And when I published my chairman's letter, I said cyber's our biggest risk. And they didn't publish Mythos yet. And I would say that went up tenfold after Mythos.
0: Jamie Dimon there, the JP Morgan chief executive, speaking to Tom McKenzie. Now, the IMF says governments must act urgently to address challenges from an unbalanced AI boom, a prolonged energy shock, and record debt piles. Well, the comments come ahead of the annual IMF World Bank meetings in Bangkok next week. Let's get more with Bloomberg's Heslinda Amin, who's joined by a special guest. Hi, Hes.
3: Hi, Fran. And you talked about IMF chief Kristalina Georgieva, sounding the warning, sounding a note of caution. Let's break it down. She is with me here in the Lion City. Kristalina, good to have you with us. You sounded a note of caution, saying that governments need to take urgent action. Which governments, which countries in particular need to act now?
4: Well, the most important group of countries, because of their systemic significance, are advanced economies. What we have seen over the last years since COVID is advanced economies are hit by a shock. They rush to the rescue of their people and their businesses. On its own, this is a noble objective, but shock after shock after shock, deficits and debts have been going up. And on the other side, we have the current shock, the energy shock, that is pushing inflation up and interest rates up, making that service much more expensive. So in this environment, delay no more. Governments where debt levels are very high and debt service costs are very high as well, where deficits have gone out of the safe zone they should be, they need to act with no delay.
3: Of course, these are the countries that include the likes of the U.S.
4: The U.S.
3: Japan,
4: France,
3: Italy.
4: Germany is one happy exception because of long history of fiscal discipline. And there are some other countries like those that have been hit by the Eurozone crisis, Portugal, Ireland, Greece, where we see much tighter spending, lower levels of debt, lower levels of deficit. But even these countries, and by the way, the whole universe of emerging markets, that have worked very hard to bring their spreads down, to bring the cost of serving debt down, they now see the foundation going up. And that is a spillover from the fact that advanced economies have gone.
3: Whose responsibility is it? When it comes to the U.S., for instance, is it Walsh? Is it Bessent? Is it President Trump? Where does the responsibility lie?
4: We have heard from Secretary Bessent on this issue of debt and deficit. Encouraging statements. He recognizes that the deficit needs to go down to 3% over time. He recognizes that the level of debt is high and debt service cost is high. And that is in his responsibility, of course, bringing others on board. When we talk about Governor Walsh, he has

0: difficult is to get the public to accept that there has to be some tightening. And why is that so? Well, comes COVID, governments spent. Comes the war in Ukraine, governments spent. Comes now the war in the Middle East, the governments have pressure from the public, do something for me. And I think it is time to recognize that this stairwell that they have been step up and up and up does not lead to heaven.
1: Do you think developed markets are acting like emerging markets fiscally?
0: Well, it looks that way. There is a little bit of this. It used to be an emerging market problem. Emerging markets over the last decades have tightened. Their fiscal position is quite strong. And now they see the spreads, they shrunk, still staying, you know, relatively tight, but the base is going up.
2: Yep.
0: And I think the emerging markets are still a bit more vulnerable because their ability to handle that kind of pressure, of course, is not unlimited. So advanced economies need to take responsibility for themselves, but also for the rest of the world. So please do your job.
1: At the last press conference, you talked about how the bond market is acting normally. Is it now?
0: You know, step back. We have seen these kinds of jumps in yields in the past, and actually some much higher than today.
1: But it's also the pace of the jump.
0: What you need to look into is, why is this happening? And it is happening because of fundamentals. When you are in a situation of inflation going up and staying high, and then interest rates needing to tighten, and then on the other side, governments with huge amounts of debt, they need to refinance, and then comes the new kid on the block, AI, and, you know, also goes to borrow. That puts pressure, and this is why yields have gone up. It is a response to fundamentals. And in that sense, we also don't see any... it is more expensive to borrow, but you can borrow. The money is there. Where our attention is not the fundamentals as they were defined in the past. It is the actions today and the signals for the future.
1: You've always considered yourself an optimistic person. Mm-hmm. Are you less optimistic versus a year ago in 20 seconds?
0: Not at all. I think the world economy has held well despite of the multiple shocks.
1: Right.
0: And we have a new driver of growth that has lifted up a number of economies, and that is AI.
1: Kristalina, we thank you so much for your time. Fran, handing it back to you.
2: Hazindak, great job as always. And our thanks also to the IMF Managing Director. Coming up, bracing for the budget, we'll discuss what the finance industry wants with the Chief Executive of the Citi UK, a focus on the UK and UK financial services. That's next, and then.

0: Good morning, everyone, and welcome to The Pulse. I'm Francine Lacqua here in London, and these are your top stories. Another record rally on Wall Street with optimism over earnings, pushing the S&P 500 and NASDAQ to all-time highs. Bloomberg learns that SpaceX is in talks to borrow $40 billion to buy NVIDIA chips. Plus, Iran increases ship attacks in the Strait of Hormuz. With oil flows approaching pre-war levels, we discuss what the inflationary shock means for the U.S. midterms. So, alternative investment giant Apollo is looking to play a bigger role in financing debt-laden governments and state-backed companies. Now, President Jim Zelter says governments, particularly in Europe, increasingly see private capital as part of the solution to mounting debt. Well, Apollo is exploring ways that government-backed companies can raise long-term capital and shore up their balance sheets. Well, we spoke exclusively with Zelter about opportunities in Europe, the U.S. economy, and, of course, funding out the AI buildout.
1: There's three or four things that need to happen for the financing needs to really be a long-term solution. The Draghi report, it's been noted that, you know, 383 proposals. I think I've read recently that 16% have been put in place. Certainly, if you look where securitization is or needs to be, if you look at where the typical U.S. or Western insurer versus a European insurer, there's a great difference in terms of the acceptance rate. I think there needs to be some work on capital markets union. And finally, I think if you look around Europe, there's real inequality in terms of the role that pensions, a country like Germany, has very small pension assets versus the rest of the continent. So I think a combination of those four, we want to see a more engaged dialogue.
0: But is that coming, given all of the politics and, again, all of the posturing and also, you know, frankly,
1: it's
0: a
1: slow.
0: Rise in extremes?
1: It's slow, but I think the best antidote for us is time. If you are a long-term believer and you see the benefit of private capital, whether it's investment grade debt in this renaissance, if you're there constantly having conversations, you want to be on the right side of history. We're going to be on the right side of history.
0: What's your take on the UK?
1: Well, it's interesting. I joined a little bit longer than 20 years ago, but when we first opened the office, the firm's assets were about $25 billion. And you look today, Europe, we have about $250 billion of assets in the entirety. So we've been bulls on the UK for a long time. The purchase by Athora last year of PIC, the pension system player, we believe that's going to be a big foot for us going forward. But I'd also say that, you know, this government's in transition right now. The new administration, new leadership has put together some very bold ideas. We want to be part of those conversations.
0: What's your take on the U.S.? Again, midterms in a couple of weeks, inflation, there's a lot of questions, but AI keeps on supporting everything.
1: Well, it's interesting. People are wringing their hands about the rising in rates, the rise in rates. It's happened because we have a great economic cycle right now. The rest of the world would love to have the growth, would love to have the capex. We have a risk-on mentality. We have a mentality of private capital and private enterprise growing companies. Inflation has been, you know, under a little bit higher, but certainly not out of control by any means. And so as a credit investor for a large portion of our portfolio, this is the environment you want to be in. You want to be in a pro-economic growth environment, big capex cycle, positive M&A from the administration, a risk-on appetite, and financial performance is pretty strong. So we love the U.S. Obviously, that's our home. That's where the majority of our assets are today. But certainly, there's other places, but certainly the U.S. is a primary market for us.
0: Is there anything that looks crowded? We saw this, you know, AI infrastructure spending frenzy, I guess, in the last 12 months.
1: I do think there's a narrative that the global renaissance is really AI and tech only.
0: Yeah.
1: And I think we would say, while it's taken a lot of air in the room and it's really been a target of a lot of financing and focus, just because of the sheer size, you know, whether it's defense, infrastructure, energy supply, energy transmission, those are all very active. I do suspect that how we fund and finance the defense budget going forward, I think there will be acquisition programs and supply programs. The private capital plays a bigger role in that across the U.S., but also across Europe as well. And we've been investing a lot of time with leadership in D.C., but other great capitals around the globe to be part of that conversation.
0: Do you have to take a bet on, you know, regulation in AI or the price of energy, or do you just look through some of these kind of weekly concerns?
1: Yeah, well, I do think, is, you know, Torsten Slok, our economist, has done a lot of great work on seeing where the profitability is in the whole technology chain. And certainly, as you look at the gross margin contribution coming from the language model to the data center to the chip manufacturing to the ecosystem, it increases dramatically. So, you know, we've been very, very active in financing GPUs with a lot of the great offtakes and a lot of the great companies that are making them, Broadcom being one. We believe those are ways for us to be able to be a very thoughtful investor and capturing great spread 200, 250 over. You know, it'll be interesting to see what the regulatory backdrop does in data centers. You could be right for the wrong reasons. If there are, you know, more severe restrictions on building new facilities or sourcing energy because of the concerns with the communities, the fact that you have one up and going is a very valuable asset. So no doubt, I think in any scenario, compute and energy are going to be bottlenecks. And the manner in which you do that, depending on the flexibility and the breadth of your capital, you just don't want, the big lesson on any CapEx cycle is not taking equity risk for a fixed rate of return.
0: That was the Apollo president, Jim Zelter, speaking to me a little bit earlier. Now, Bloomberg has learned that the UK chancellor has told the head of Britain's big banks that he hasn't yet decided whether to increase taxes on the sector in this month's budget. Well, sources say John Healey met with the chief executives yesterday, and this comes as bank lenders and bank leaders fear the government is considering extra taxes on domestic lenders to help raise revenues. Well, I'm delighted to be joined today by Miles Selig, chief executive of the Citi UK, which represents financial and related professional services in the UK. Miles, so good to catch up because there are so many questions ahead of that October 28th budget. So, first of all, when you look at, you know, the UK possibly imposing this windfall tax on banks, like, good or bad idea?
2: Well, I mean, we'd say it's a bad idea. Ultimately, this is a hugely competitive market. This is not just the sort of usual standards that we've seen of the UK measuring itself against New York or against Frankfurt or Paris, all of which have low levels of total tax, according to work that PwC and UK Finance, the banking body, have done over many years. But it's also, how does the Chancellor achieve the growth and investment targets that he's got if he's cutting off one of the core measures that allows you to finance up-and-coming firms, to scale, and to create jobs and regeneration?
0: What's your feeling? Is the Treasury ready to work with financial services? Do you know if communication's good, if they speak to each other? And are they really, I mean, is the message, does it have to be pro-business?
2: We have consistent spoken to Treasury. We have excellent contacts in with officials. Lucy Rigby, the Economic Secretary, the City Minister, is an absolutely first-rate minister. So they have heard this. They've heard this from us consistently. They've heard that it doesn't raise the kind of money that they think it will, and the consequences will be more damaging than they are counting on. I'd say that Rachel Reeves was assiduous in engaging with the industry. Maybe the industry was a little bit spoilt by her time in opposition and as Chancellor. There's been less face-to-face engagement with John Healey. He is new in post, to be fair. So the meeting yesterday was very welcome as an opportunity for bank CEOs to be able to make the case for why this would be a bad idea.
0: So how could the government and actually business be working hand in hand?
2: So I think this is a case of looking at the modern industrial strategy that was put under place by Johnny Reynolds. That has a core element on financial services. It recognised the enabling role that financial services play when it comes to innovation, investment, job creation, and the delivery of the devolution agenda, which is so important to Andy Burnham. So our view is there needs to be a partnership between business, government and the regulators. And it's also about moving to a different approach on risk. We've been way too risk averse in this country for far too long.
0: We've been speaking about this for 5 years. So what would change today?
2: So what we'd like to see is a clear direction to the regulators that it's not just your job to stop things from going wrong, it's your job to help things to go right. It's to give Nikhil Ratti, who's been doing really good work on this at the FCA, clear air cover on what the government's risk tolerances are. Because whenever he's asked for that guidance, not unreasonably, he's not been given a clear answer, whether that's from ministers or from the Treasury Select Committee. So this needs political leadership, but it's also a whole of society effort. And that also includes not terrifying customers when it comes to making investments. We've got a savings rate in the UK which is going up. It's now about 8.5%, was about 2 to 3% pre-COVID. That's good. People should be saving more, but they should be investing even more.
0: Miles, I mean, overall, I hear from a lot of chief executives, they're still trying to figure out this administration, right? We're like 2.5 months in. Like, what can you read in what kind of relationship they see? What are chief executives asking you?
2: So the conversations we're having with chief execs and with government, I think, show firstly, the government is leaning very heavily on people like Johnny Reynolds and like Lucy Rigby to do engagement with business. And they are doing great jobs. It does feel that business engagement has gone down a gear compared to the Starmer and Reeves years. There isn't a sort of sense of fingertip understanding of business. That's not just limited to the Labour Party. That is across politics, but it does feel particularly pertinent in dealing with a government that's having to have such a consequential economic decision.
0: Why do you think that is? Is it more because they're focused on politics rather than business?
2: Yeah, I think that's part of it. I think there's also, if you look at the background of a lot of people who've gone into politics, they've gone through almost a professional political track. It's the kind of Oxford PPE followed by special advisor role, you know, or being a local councillor. Yeah. There are very, very few people in politics who have gone in via business. But then equally, business has not engaged with politics as much as it has done over the last 30 years or so.
0: So you were at both party conferences.
2: And indeed, Reform Party conference.
0: So all three party conferences, I guess we should say. What's your main key takeaway from them?
2: Reform are absolutely ratcheting up their policy engagement. We've been doing a lot with their connected think tank. But that felt more like a celebration than a party conference. Labour felt like two conferences put together. So the party members and the MPs felt like they had a spring in their step. Yep. There was real confidence, hope again, as the Prime Minister put it. Business representatives, I think, were a little more anxious, a little bit more trepidation about what the budget might hold. The Conservatives felt absolutely cock-a-hoop. I mean, there was a real sense of a spring in their steps. They were very keen to engage with business. Kemi Badenoch launched her Right Way document, a lot of which is based in terms of her economic policy on the speech that she gave at our conference earlier this year, which set out a more progressive approach on tax, as in terms of potential cuts, looking at public expenditure cuts where those make sense, and looking at labour laws.
0: Miles, as always, thank you so much for joining us. That was Miles Selig, Chief Executive of The City UK. Now, coming up, we go back to geopolitics. Ian Bremmer, President and Founder of the Eurasia Group, comes on why he thinks President Trump will lose the U.S. House and possibly the Senate in the upcoming midterm elections. That's coming up next, and this is Bloomberg.

0: More than what you need to know, it's what you need to think about.
1: President Trump is trying to reinvigorate his base and boost Republican candidates in key races ahead of the midterm elections in November. Now, with fuel prices skyrocketing and his approval rating at his historic low, his party is in danger of losing its grip on Congress. Now, polls also suggest that Americans disapprove of Trump's handling of the economy and the Iran war. Well, let's discuss the U.S. political climate and what it means for global affairs with Ian Bremmer, president and founder of the Eurasia Group. It's so good to have you in London, Ian.
2: Here, in person.
1: In real life, yeah. What happens actually in the midterms? I mean, is everything that we're seeing with Iran, Russia, AI linked to the midterms? Or is President Trump just thinking about, not even thinking that much about the midterms?
3: Oh, he knows he's losing the midterms. Republicans, senior Republicans in House and Senate are angry at Trump because they feel like he doesn't really care. Certainly making this little mini convention in Texas all about him was not what they wanted, because he's an anchor at this point. He's dragging them down. So they're going to lose the House by a substantial margin. And at this point, it looks like they're going to lose the Senate, too. And that 3 months ago, that would have been an astonishing thing to say. What's interesting is that they're going to start running away from him after the midterms are over, because Trump is 80 years old and he's only got a couple
1: will
3: of years,
1: really?
3: And they're going to be around for a lot longer.
1: Will they really? And
3: they will start
1: before.
3: To. They've already started to. And by the way, this idea of peak Trump, that you've passed peak Trump, there are many in the world that understand this. Certainly Mark Carney understands this, and he's acting that way in Canada, because not only does he have 70% approval, but he has a much longer run in office. So he understands his legacy is skating to where the puck is going. I think that the people on Greenland, you know, the Danes and the Nordics, they understood this. Xi Jinping's understood it for over a year now, and the Iranians understand it. So all of these areas where Trump's hitting hard, but his ability to follow through is very, very limited, and we're starting to see that domestically as well.
1: Domestically, I'm surprised that more Republicans didn't stand up to him for some of the things that he said. And I've always been told it's because they fear him. And
3: that's
1: actually,
3: right.
1: If you fear someone, you don't speak up.
3: Right.
1: Why do the midterms change?
3: Because at that point, there is, you know, we're looking at a new election.
1: Right.
3: At that point, we're looking at who the Republican nominee is going to be. And is it really the person that Trump puts forward, or does his approval rating continue to tank? He's at 37 right now. And again, it's not like he gets to run again. Right. He's done. He's out. And his legacy is not all that attractive. Running on Trump's record is not something most Republicans would want to do. They'd much rather run on the incompetence of the Democrats. Right.
1: If he loses Congress, you know, if he loses the House and the Senate, will he admit defeat?
3: No, he doesn't admit defeat. That's not what he does. But that doesn't mean that defeat will not happen, right? I mean, he's going to lose, and he doesn't have the ability to effectively contest the outcome. He can say, I actually won. I'm not even sure he'll do it this time around, because it's not about him. Remember, it's not like he's a Republican. I mean, he used to be a Democrat, but he's the party of Trump. He's a party of one, and he will say, well, you know, these candidates weren't any good, and they're the reason why we're losing. That he's going to blame somebody else. For the outcome. It's not like what happens when he loses to Biden, because that's him.
1: Right.
3: That he can't accept. So I think this is less of a concern.
1: So, Ian, what happens? I mean, do the Democrats then start impeachment process? I mean, I've heard there's like dossiers, you know, up to here that they can go after him. And is that bad for the country?
3: It's certainly not useful because you're not going to get a conviction. So you can spend that time, and then there'll be a lot of people that still support Trump, even if they don't support him strongly, that will say this is lawfare, this is going after my guy. That helps him to a degree. There'll be lots of investigations into corruption, as there certainly should be. And, of course, they're just going to ignore subpoenas. I mean, Trump and the people around him, the attorney general is no longer independent. He was Trump's former personal attorney. So that will be a disaster. I do think that there is a worry that the United States is pivoting towards a Peru sort of governance situation where, you know, every election, you know, you just have, we're going to go after and blame the other guy. And it continues, you know, to become more and more dysfunctional in the eyes of the average American voter. That's not where you want to be. But that is the way a lot of American voters presently feel. And it's how you get people like Mamdani, right?
1: I was going to say, I mean, do Americans care about some of the potential investigations and charges against President Trump?
3: I think Americans care because they really wanted the swamp drained. That was how he won. They wanted the forever wars ended. That was how he won. I mean, you have so many Americans, especially men, that without advanced degrees, that feel like America's become a two-tier system, and you know, rights only matter if you've got money, you've got power, you've got influence, and that Trump was going to break that, that he was someone who was going to look out for them. And it turned out not only did he not do that, and they had reason to be angry. Democrats and Republicans the last 20 years have not done a great job in making the average American feel like they cared about them. And Trump has only leaned into that. Trump is wildly more personally corrupt. Trump has started a new war of choice, which, okay, he's not sending troops, but it's going desperately badly for the United States and its interests and the pocketbook interests of the average American. That would not have happened. The Strait of Hormuz would not be closed were it not for Trump deciding, along with the Israelis, to go and assassinate the Iranian leadership. So they're happy about the border security that he's been successful on, Mexico, Latin America. It's the one part of the world that really he has a pretty good record to run on. But that's not what people are focused on today. So, yes, in a few weeks' time, the Republicans are going to get absolutely hammered because Trump has proven to be undisciplined and incompetent on policy.
1: What happens in the Middle East? So we're also hearing, you know, the Houthis via Yemen are trying to strike Saudi Arabia. It just keeps on getting messier.
3: Is it getting messier? Do you think that's true? I mean, in the sense that Trump is talking a really big game about, you know, annihilating the Iranians and ending their civilization and taking the oil and Karg Island and all of this stuff. And yet what we've seen is that there's a real constraint on what the Americans are willing to do militarily. And the Iranians and the Houthis are talking big, right? The Houthis are now striking the Saudi ships. Houthis aren't going after American ships. Why not? They want to keep the Americans out of the war. The Iranians are not going after critical infrastructure, very vulnerable for all the Gulf states. Why? Because they don't want that escalation to come back against them. So what we're seeing is essentially price discovery. We have two parties that want more leverage over an outcome, control over throughput and shipping lanes from the Middle East, and they want to show that they have more influence over that outcome. And it takes a, if you're constrained in what you're willing to do to show that leverage, it takes a while. And that's why this war is not ending, even though it is much more frozen than people had anticipated months ago.
1: How does it end?
3: I think it ends with a series of bilateral agreements between the Gulf states, so in Doha and Abu Dhabi and Riyadh, with Tehran, and the Americans essentially blessing those outcomes, and you know, not with a bang but a whimper. And so we already have, you know, about the level of oil passing through the strait as we did before the war, and prices reflect that, but we have refined product issues. We have ships that are getting shot at by the Iranians and their proxies. We need an end to that. That doesn't end until there is some form of agreement with these countries who have the most to lose. The Qataris, absolutely the most. The Saudis, in some ways, in the middle. The Emiratis, perhaps a little bit less. But still, those deals have to happen. We're not there yet.
1: Ian, what's your take on, I mean, I was going to ask China, but actually China and AI. I don't know how geopolitical this is, and the fact that the president not wanting to back down, even when we say, look, this could be a real concern for human civilization, is because he just wants to win this war with China.
3: I don't think it's that he just wants to win the war with China. I mean, of course, if you look at his relations with China, it's been very short-term and transactional. He wants TikTok. He wants control over that. That's not really about winning the war with China. He wants the Chinese to buy more soybeans from farmers in red states. It's not really about winning the war with China. So he's done an awful lot after failing on Liberation Day to force the Chinese to capitulate on tariffs and on trade. He's done a lot to show how much he respects Xi Jinping, how much he wants to engage. The idea of a G2 is something that Trump has put forward. No other American president has done that. The Chinese haven't even, you know, sort of accepted that. So, but I do think that on AI, Trump's principal issue is ensuring that nobody interferes interferes with the goose that lays the golden eggs for the markets. And so that means we will make decisions. If there's a crisis, I will have an executive order that will respond to that crisis. But we're not going to slow this down. We're not going to regulate it. We don't really care what the AI CEOs say.
1: So this is to prop up the U.S. economy rather than make sure that DeepSeek doesn't, you know, have OpenAI's lunch.
3: Look, I'm sure that there's also a competitive impulse vis-a-vis the Chinese, but I don't think that's what's principally exercising Trump, because that hasn't been what's exercised him on any of these other issues, including Taiwan. And frankly, like, if you look at AI, we clearly need some level of governance, because these are incredibly powerful technologies that even the CEOs of the top hyperscalers, and I'm talking like Microsoft and Google and the rest, are saying that science is moving faster than our ability to understand how these models work and therefore how to contain them. And the fact that President Trump is utterly uninterested in exploring that challenge, and the Chinese are principally exercised by let's let the Americans make mistakes and eat each other so that we can catch up, that is a recipe for crises that come from AI. My concern is that when you don't proactively govern, you will instead respond specifically to what the crisis is, which is what happened after 9/11, what happened after the shoe bomber. Yeah. For years, we had to take our shoes off going through TSA. That is not the kind of regulatory response you want for AI.
1: Yeah, we have 90 seconds left. I mean, where's Europe in all of this? So there's no AI. They're trying to be more competitive. They have a huge energy crisis, and they're kind of stuck in the middle.
3: Well, they have clearly a common market and trade rule capabilities, and people want access to Europe. So the more consolidated the Europeans are, the more leverage they end up with outcomes.
1: No.
3: And, you know, if you assume that the only thing that matters is that they build big new AI companies, then okay, they've got big problems. If, on the other hand, it's about how society functions, how democracy functions, how rule of law functions, and the idea that a lot of Americans are really negative about AI. Not just data centers. They're negative about the technology. Why? Because they don't trust their own leaders to effectively govern and take care of them. So ultimately, you know, if you're a little slower and less productive, but your people are being brought along with you, that does count for something. Maybe not as much on Bloomberg, but I mean, broadly speaking, no, because it's not a short-term. It's not a short-term market issue. I get it, but I know Mike cares, right? And so, like, this is something that the Europeans matter for, and we should be paying attention to them.
1: Ian, thank you so much. Come back. You're invited back.
2: Okay.
1: Ian Bremmer, there.

0: It's 5 a.m. in New York City, 10 a.m. in London. Good morning. I'm Bonnie Quinn with your Bloomberg Brief. Let's get you set up for the day. The stock rally stalls after the S&P 500 hits another record. Investors now turning to today's Fed minutes. Oil higher once again as traders weigh increased flows through the Strait of Hormuz against a pickup in Iranian attacks on vessels. And SpaceX said to be in talks to raise $40 billion to buy NVIDIA chips in what would be one of the biggest ever debt financings for the AI build-out. Let's get a check on markets around the world. We'll begin in Asia, and Winnie Su has the latest there. Winnie.
1: Yeah, good morning, Bonnie. Well, we are seeing Asian stocks under quite some pressure today, given the elevated oil prices, bond yields, and a slightly stronger U.S. dollar. Now, we are seeing South Korea's KOSPI index leading declines today, down by about 2% ahead of Samsung Electronics' preliminary earnings tomorrow. Now, we also heard from the central bank in India that they've raised rates first time in nearly 4 years, and that is pretty much widely expected, but still, they are leaving it open going forward for further rate hikes, and hence you are seeing Nifty 50, the benchmark there, actually extending declines to about 1%. Now, for the board, an interesting chart for you today. We are seeing the switching hands of the top performing stock gauge so far this year, with Taiwan overtaking South Korea. The benchmark there up about 72% so far this year, as investors rotate away from Korea, away from the memory trade, and looking for other opportunities along the AI trade.
0: Winnie, thank you. Yeah, it is one of the areas that is frothy, according to Bank of America's strategists today. We'll get to their call in just a moment. But first, let's take a look at Europe, because after 3 days of gains, we're seeing declines today, and it's pretty much across the board geographically. Sector-wise, most sectors are in the red when it comes to the Stoxx 600. We are seeing energy in the green, though, thanks to this big swing in oil prices that we've had in the last 24 hours. And areas like retail doing well in Europe today. Not so hot of a picture for France, though. We have that 10-year yield back up 10 basis points. Pressure on bonds once again today in France, and that also has the euro lower. We are on the cusp of dipping below 112 now. Let's take a look at oil, because that's where it's beginning and ending for the most part today. We're back above $101 a barrel on Brent. This after dipping below $97 a barrel yesterday. So the market very touchy at this point, up 2/3 of 1% of this particular session. It's not quite the same for WTI, but we are still higher and just below $90 a barrel there. And really a pretty desperate picture for European gas futures. We're above 76 euros per megawatt hour now. The picture is not showing any relief in Europe whatsoever, as inventories are really low going into heating season. This is a look at your U.S. picture. After hitting a record, the S&P 500 might be taking a break today, although it's trying to decide. NASDAQ 100 futures down, but just ever so fractionally. The same with Russell 2000. And let's take a look at bond yields, because we did see a little bit of respite yesterday, but we're back up once again today, particularly in the belly and long end, back up a couple of basis points. Good, decent, really, appetite for the 3-year note yesterday. We'll see what happens today with the 10-year auction and, of course, tomorrow the 30-year auction. Let's get to some individual pre-market movers now. For that, over to London and Justina Lee.
2: Good morning, Bonnie. Now, of course, one stock to watch is SpaceX today. After reports that it's set to borrow $40 billion to buy NVIDIA chips in what could be the biggest debt financing in the AI boom so far. Now, next up, another Elon Musk-related name. I mean, there's been Intel has talked about how they're still working with Elon's empire to kind of supply the semiconductor chips for the TerraFab effort. And we can see here Intel's up today. And that's also coming after Elon Musk clarified that TSMC is not part of this effort. Now, lastly, European car makers getting a bit of a boost after Bloomberg News reported that the EU is considering so-called safeguard measures to limit imports of Chinese hybrids into the EU after hybrid vehicle imports surge. And we can see here, for instance, Stellantis up pretty strongly in Europe today.
0: All right, Justina, thank you so much. Justina Lee there. We'll be back later in the hour. Also coming up this hour, Kevin Mann of Henyon & Walsh Asset Management. Let's kick things off with a stocks rally potentially easing after hitting records. Joining us now is Bloomberg's Venn Ram. Bank of America strategist calling it out today, Venn, basically saying that these are classic bubble signs, you know, not much breath to this market. But before the bubble pops, if you have FOMO, there are ways to play this. Is that sort of the stance pretty much across the board now? Everyone acknowledging that something is going to pop at some point, we just don't know when?
3: Yeah, I think that's a fair statement because, you know, the amount of the exuberance of investors knows no bounds. I think that, you know, a fair bit of that optimism comes from the premise that, look, the economy is going to be growing so well, well above trend, and then you've got the, you know, AI-led productivity growth, and earnings growth is going to be way, way above where the Fed funds rate is or the 10-year rate is, and therefore I think that the equities, the idea being that equities can keep rallying, I think they will be supported. I think that the fair value on the NASDAQ 100, according to my analysis, is around 30,000, which is already published on the terminal months ago. And I think that what my investors are trying to do is front-run the gains that will accrue next year already. And I think that, therefore, I think that stocks are going to be buoyant for the time being because there is no pin to prick that bubble, as it were.
0: Yeah, excellent point. I mean, the S&P 500 up 2% already this month, and we're only a few days into October. I want to ask you about the Fed minutes. How dated are they at this point now that we've got refreshed PCE data and then that cooler jobs report, of course?
3: Yeah, of course. I think that, you know, there's much water that's already flowed under the bridge since those since the meeting. And I think that the change in PCE methodology means that, you know, inflation is a lot softer than what Fed officials were keeping in mind when they went into the previous huddle. And I think that, you know, the fact that we got a weak jobs report and a higher unemployment rate will kind of buys them time. So I don't think they're going to be looking at an October rate hike, even if the minutes points suggest otherwise. So I think that the Fed minutes are pretty much dead on arrival.
0: We'll be coming through them either way, Ven, just to see if there are any little nuggets we can gather. That is Bloomberg's Ven Ram. Thank you so much. Oil advancing on reports of increased Iranian attacks on tankers in the Strait of Hormuz. Meantime, Secretary of State Marco Rubio says oil shipments through Hormuz are approaching pre-war levels. For more, Bloomberg's Paul Wallace joins us from Dubai. What is the state of affairs, Paul? I thought we had been waiting on an Iran-Oman agreement, and now it seems like attacks are picking up once again.
4: Hi, Vonnie. You're right. We have been waiting for an agreement between Oman and Iran, but that never materialized. I think for various reasons, whatever deal they had come up with or were very close to coming up with was not something that other Gulf Arab states were happy with, and ultimately the U.S., because it was an agreement that was going to, in one way or another, sort of formalize Iran's control over maritime traffic going through the Strait of Hormuz. So we have almost moved into a different phase now. The U.S. is very, very focused on this this naval blockade on Iran's ports, and linked to that, it's tightening sanctions on the Islamic Republic. There's no doubt that those are hurting the Iranian economy a lot. I mean, we've got inflation there that's almost 90%. That's the official rate. You've got the currency weakening heavily and rapidly on the black market, and you've got some shortages of goods there. So the U.S. is hoping this is enough eventually to force Iran to restart peace talks. There's little sign, though, of that. And, of course, as you mentioned, we're sort of seeing the opposite in recent days, with Iran ramping up attacks again on ships in the Strait of Hormuz. And that could well be a sort of tactic by Iran to put pressure back onto Washington in the form of higher energy prices. So for all the pressure Iran is under from the U.S., it is still able to cause quite a bit of pain to you know, the energy and the shipping worlds.
0: Paul, just on the Saudi Arabia Houthi conflict, obviously Trump has been resisting a deeper U.S. role there. How protracted could this regional war get?
4: And that's another, you know, this if you like, this other front, this front in Yemen or with the Houthis, is another problem for the U.S. So this, you know, the Saudi-led coalition made up of, Yemeni ground forces and Saudi air power has started a counteroffensive against the Houthis. They started it on Sunday. They say that so far they've made gains, that they've retaken a territory from the Houthis, including the Red Sea port of Mocha, which is near the Bab al-Mandeb Strait. But they set themselves a very ambitious target. They say they want to eliminate the Houthis. Now that, if they really are intent on doing that, is going to be very, very difficult. The Houthis, of course, have been in power in their parts of Yemen, which includes the capital Sana'a, for more than a decade now. They've withstood bombing campaigns from the Saudis, from the US, from Israel, from the UK, from the UAE, and they're still standing. So it may be that the Saudis and the Yemeni ground forces merely want to retake a lot of territory and reduce the amount of land that the Houthis hold, maybe squeeze them into a small pocket in Yemen. But even that will be difficult because the Houthis are battle-hardened and, like I said, they have withstood a lot. And all the while, of course, they are firing drones and missiles at Saudi Arabia, which is a big problem for the Saudis.
0: Yeah, absolutely. Paul, thank you so much for bringing us up to speed this morning. This is Bloomberg's Paul Wallace in Dubai. Now turning to the AI race, SpaceX said to be in talks to raise $40 billion to buy chips from NVIDIA. PIMCO and Apollo are said to be involved in the deal. Joining us now is Bloomberg's Neil Campling. Why do they need more financing? They just went public, Neil.
5: Yeah, well, I think they are raising financing because they can. And by that, I mean that there's a lot of appetite, as we've discussed before, Vonnie, in terms of SoftBank's just come to tap the markets, where, you know, AMD, the Broadcom deal to tap the markets. So, you know, I think it's probably because they can. Now, don't forget, SpaceX have said they've got a total addressable market of $28 trillion. They've got to fund all that, their space exploration. Most of that, obviously, is for AI. But I think, to the fair point is, if you look at the balance sheet, they've got $100 billion in cash and equivalents on the balance sheet, $60 billion of net cash on the balance sheet. So I don't think that the funding is necessary at this stage in time, whatever the cash burn look like in the future. But I think it's because there's appetite across asset in the market for AI-related debt still. That's why this talk is getting attention this morning, I think.
0: Yeah, I mean, will PIMCO and Apollo get great terms on this, you think? Or there's so much appetite out there that it's SpaceX really calling the shots?
5: Yeah, it's one to keep an eye on, of course, because sometimes, like we saw with the SoftBank tapping into the junk bonds, you ended up paying a really high coupon there for the debt. So, well, I would definitely be interested to see how this structure takes place over the course of the next few days and weeks to get a sense of where the appetite is and also what kind of terms that can be extracted. So that's one element to keep an eye out for sure.
0: Neil, thank you so much. That is Bloomberg's Neil Campling. Now to other top stories trending on the terminal this morning. Billionaire investor Ray Dalio warning that AI is, quote, a classic bubble that is going to burst soon. Speaking at the Forbes Global CEO conference, Dalio pointing to rising interest rates and the need to turn wealth into cash as the reasons for the bubble to pop. The Financial Times reporting HSBC is planning to eliminate half its management and specialist positions across its UK wealth division. It's also reducing the division's financial advisors by nearly 70%. Sources tell the FT this is part of a push to use AI to serve affluent clients more efficiently. Porsche is planning to increase prices for its top-end sports cars by an average of 20%. The company outlining a fresh strategy to sell fewer, higher-end cars with special features to try and drive returns. This after a push into electric cars and plunging sales in China hurt the company. Coming up, our exclusive conversation with Apollo President Jim Zelter on his outlook on inflation in the U.S. and AI financing. This is Bloomberg.

0: is Bloomberg Brief. I'm Bonnie Quinn in New York. Apollo president Jim Zelter discusses his outlook for an inflation in an exclusive conversation with Bloomberg's Francine Lacroix. Have a listen.
1: People are wringing their hands about the rising in rates, the rise in rates. It's happened because we have a great economic cycle right now. The rest of the world would love to have the growth, would love to have the capex. We have a risk-on mentality. We have a mentality of private capital and private enterprise growing companies. Inflation has been, you know, under a little bit higher, but certainly not out of control by any means. And so as a credit investor for a large portion of our portfolio, this is the environment you want to be in. You want to be in a pro-economic growth environment, big capex cycle, positive M&A from the administration, a risk-on appetite, and financial performance is pretty strong. So we love the U.S. Obviously, that's our home. That's where the majority of our assets are today. But certainly, there's other places. But certainly, the U.S. is a primary market for us.
2: Is there anything that looks crowded? We saw this, you know, AI infrastructure spending frenzy, I guess, in the last 12 months.
1: I do think there's a narrative that the global renaissance is really AI and tech only.
2: Yeah.
1: And I think we would say, while it's taken a lot of air in the room and it's really been a target of a lot of financing and focus just because of the sheer size, you know, whether it's defense, infrastructure, energy supply, energy transmission, those are all very active. I do suspect that how we fund and finance the defense budget going forward, I think there will be acquisition programs and supply programs that private capital plays a bigger role in that across the U.S., but also across Europe as well. And we've been investing a lot of time with leadership in D.C., but other great capitals around the globe to be part of that conversation.
2: Do you have to take a bet on, you know, regulation in AI or the price of energy, or do you just look through some of these kind of weekly concerns?
1: Yeah, well, I do think, as you know, Torsten Slok, our economist, has done a lot of great work on seeing where the profitability is in the whole technology chain. And certainly, as you look at the gross margin contribution coming from the language model to the data center to the chip manufacturing to the ecosystem, it increases dramatically. So, you know, we've been very, very active in financing GPUs with a lot of the great offtakes and a lot of the great companies that are making them, Broadcom being one. We believe those are ways for us to be able to be a very thoughtful investor and capturing great spread 200, 250 over. You know, it'll be interesting to see what the regulatory backdrop does in data centers. You could be right for the wrong reasons. If there are, you know, more severe restrictions on building new facilities or sourcing energy because of the concerns with the communities, the fact that you have one up and going is a very valuable asset. So no doubt, I think in any scenario, compute and energy are going to be bottlenecks. And the manner in which you do that, depending on the flexibility and the breadth of your capital, you just don't want the big lesson on any CapEx cycle is not taking equity risk for a fixed rate of return. And so that's really one of our mantras across the Apollo investment teams.
2: But Jim, given you've actually built out so much of this infrastructure, how do you monitor your AI exposure?
1: Well, great question. I think any investor today is having using AI to really understand the second and third derivative implications. And what you're trying to do is, whether it's liquidity, whether it's disruption, you're really trying to eliminate that left tail. You know, we're not going to be a perfect investor, but we want to be an investor with a very, very high batting average and never get taken away from the table or have too much concentration. So for us, while we have, you know, over the last year, we've exceeded over $1 trillion in assets, when you look at the direct infra data center AI exposure direct, it's an appropriate number for us.
0: Apollo president Jim Zelter is speaking with Bloomberg's Francine Lacroix in an exclusive interview. Coming up, the Wall Street Journal looks at tension in the Treasury Department. That and other headlines in your front page news next. This is Bloomberg.

is Bloomberg Brief. I'm Bonnie Quinn in New York. It's time now for your front page news. First up, the Wall Street Journal profiles Scott Bessent's Treasury Department and finds tension, turnover and unmet economic goals. The Journal interviewed 30 current and former Treasury and administration officials for this account. Next up, the Financial Times reporting oil tanker captains in the Gulf are being paid rates equivalent to $100,000 a month for traveling through the Strait of Hormuz, along with a $50,000 bonus for each trip. Freight rates for the Strait have reached a record $1.3 million per day this week. Now, that compares with $20,000 to $30,000 a day last year. And the Washington Post reporting on death row inmate Krista Pike, who survived a botched execution attempt by lethal injection. She's now conscious and speaking. Pike's attorneys have renewed their call for Tennessee Governor Bill Lee to commute her death sentence to life without parole. Let's take a look at how markets are faring today. So, after hitting the record in the last couple of days, both for the S&P 500 and the Nasdaq, we might be coming off just a little bit today. This primarily thanks to crude oil, which has been just doing a bit of a U-turn in the last 24 hours. We were around 97 and change yesterday, back up above $101 a barrel now on reports of more tankers getting hit in the Gulf. And then I want to point to France as well, because we're seeing a lot more pressure in France once again today. And as you can see, that has the 10-year yield back up 12 basis points. The OAT bund spread is back to 135 after having shown some relief earlier in the session. Coming up, we're going to look at risk on appetite and the Nasdaq trade with Kevin Mann of Hengyan & Walsh.

0: Bloomberg.
1: It's 5:30 a.m. in New York City, 10:30 a.m. in London. Good morning, I'm Bonnie Quinn with your Bloomberg Brief. Let's get you set up for the day. The stock rally stalling after the S&P 500 hit another record. Investors now turning to today's Fed minutes. Also, oil gaining as traders weigh increased flows through the Strait of Hormuz against a pickup in Iranian attacks on vessels. And SpaceX is said to be in talks to raise $40 billion to buy NVIDIA chips in what would be one of the biggest ever debt financings for the AI build-out. This is setting the narrative for the most part today. We have oil, Brent crude, back above $101 a barrel on reports of increased attacks in the Strait. We were at 97 and change yesterday, so that's quite the swing, and it's having an impact on equities. WTI, perhaps not as intense, but still at 89.75 a barrel now. And in Europe, tension running high with European gas futures at 76.57 euros per megawatt hour, and not going down anytime soon, it looks like. Futures are looking like we might see a little bit of a stall out today, but it's hard to tell this early in the morning. We did see a 2% gain so far for the S&P this month alone, and we're only 7 days in, so anything could happen. The Nasdaq 100, though, a little bit lower, and Russell 2000 futures also pointing lower. We have a 10-year bond sale today. Decent appetite for the 3-year note yesterday. We have the 2-year yield unchanged in the session, although we are higher from yesterday at this time. And then the 10-year yield is back up 4 basis points now, almost at 5.32, so a little pressure there. 30-year yield the same. We're at 5.70 and change now, so creeping ever higher there at the long end. Let's get to some individual movers now with Justina Lee. Justina.
2: Good morning, Bonnie. Now, as you mentioned earlier, the biggest stock news today, SpaceX is in talks with banks and investors to borrow about $40 billion to buy NVIDIA chips. And we can see here, SpaceX down a little bit in pre-market after that news. Now, also in Elon Musk AI-related news, Intel has said that it is working to develop the technology in TerraFab, which is this effort to supply advanced semiconductors across Elon Musk's empire, you know, from Tesla to SpaceX, and of course XAI. We can see here Tesla up, and that is also, Intel is up, and that is also after Elon Musk clarified that there isn't a role for TSMC in this project. And now lastly, the Bloomberg News is reporting that the EU is considering so-called safeguard measures to limit imports of hybrid vehicles from China into the EU, and that is after these imports surged. And, you know, the EU trade chief is traveling to China, so all these plans could change. But we can see here a source of relief, really, for a lot of these European car makers. You know, for instance, Stellantis here is up 2% in European trading today.
1: Yeah, exactly. 4.15. Boy, what a price. Justina, thank you so much. Justina Lee in London. Wall Street's record-setting rally just fading a very little bit after the S&P 500 hit its first record since, well, August. Kevin Mann, president and CIO of Hennion & Walsh Asset Management, writes, despite the S&P 500 index's trading near records, gains have been largely concentrated in certain areas of the market, such as AI revolution-oriented technology stocks, with overall market breadth being limited. He joins us now. Kevin, you're not the only one saying that today. Bank of America also saying, look, definitely breadth is limited, and that's one of the signs that we're about to pop at some point. Are we about to pop, though? I feel like we've been having this conversation for a year now.
3: It does seem that many investors almost are wishing that the AI bubble is going to pop, and I don't think we're there just yet. Perhaps we'll never see a pop, but rather just pullbacks which create attractive entry points. And I find it really interesting in the markets right now that investors continue to climb the proverbial wall of worry, with oil prices above $100, re-escalating tensions between the U.S. and Iran, bond yields rising. We also know that the Fed may or may not raise interest rates again this year, and of course, midterm elections coming up. But the S&P 500 just hit another all-time high, led once again by technology. What concerns me is that we don't have a breath in the rally, whether it's with respect to stock performance or earnings.
1: Well, exactly. All of it is like water off a duck's back when it comes to this market, this equity market, at least. Yeah. Venram, our MLive strategist earlier, saying, look, the market is you know, taking into account next year's earnings, we already know that they're going to be, you know, pretty strong. Is that the case? And then next year, will we see the market trying to discount whatever comes down the pike after that?
3: Possibly. Consider this. For Q3, we're on track right now for the third consecutive quarter of 20% plus year-over-year earnings growth. However, for the third quarter, just two stocks, Micron and NVIDIA, account for one-third of that earnings growth. In fact, their projected earnings growth is more than 490 other stocks combined. That's good for investors in those two stocks, perhaps not as good for investors in those other 490 stocks. So let's not be fooled thinking that earnings growth is off the charts, because it's really limited to that AI infrastructure stage, which is one of my favorite trades still right now.
1: Yeah, exactly. Well, what happens when we do start to see a bit of a coming off of the AI trade? I feel like we got a preview recently, and all that happened was that the equal weight S&P 500 did better because other stocks stepped up to the plate.
3: Yeah, absolutely. And I think we're starting to see that now. We saw utility stocks rally yesterday on the heels of what Constellation Energy announced with Google with that 20-year contract to provide them with nuclear power for their AI needs. We saw that in the defense arena when RTX signed a $20 billion contract with the U.S. Navy to replenish their Tomahawk missiles. So we're starting to see other growth opportunities resurface again, but AI infrastructure will continue to lead the way, and I think it's with us for at least the end of this decade.
1: So if you're an investor who was trying to be very conservative maybe a year ago and pulled out of the NASDAQ 100 and said, look, I've had some nice gains, I'm good, what do you do now? You've got FOMO, all your peers are doing better because they've been fully invested in the NASDAQ. Bank of America says, you know, call options on the Qs are an option here. Yeah. What would you do?
3: I would remind investors not to try and time the market. Look, I've been doing this for three decades right now. I can't time the market. But I think there's a better way to invest in technology and a better way to invest in the AI revolution. Look at the entire AI ecosystem. Don't just try and find the next NVIDIA. Don't just lever up into the software stocks. Consider the hardware names. Consider the heating and cooling names, the data centers, the data center construction companies. Data centers are still being constructed, and of course, power and water. The AI revolution starts and stops without power, without memory, and without water.
1: There are so many concerns out there, though. Moratoria in so many different states at the moment, which means that the data center revolution might not even happen, right? States have to give their blessing. We also have Lisa Su heading to South Korea for a second time this year to talk to Samsung because, you know, we need more memory, right? There's scarcity. All of those things, plus the 30-year yield we just saw hit 5.7% right now. Is none of that concerning you?
3: All of that concerns me, but I don't think it's enough to slow down the AI revolution, nor is it enough to slow down the billions of dollars that large cap tech still has to spend? And I think about the data center moratorium in certain areas of the country. Look, there, last that I saw, there's over 4,000 data centers in existence right now, and there are plans to still build more. Perhaps this was just a midterm election rallying cry. Perhaps that starts to dissipate after that. But even if this pace of data center growth slows down, we have to maintain the existing data centers, and there's plenty of companies using those data centers right now to fuel their AI algorithms. So I still believe in the AI infrastructure build out. And if Jensen Huang is correct, the godfather of AI, right? And there's between $3 and $4 trillion spent on AI infrastructure by the end of this decade, Goldman Sachs even more. Well, then we got trillions more to go.
1: Last time you were on, you had a few interesting names for us in the energy sphere related to AI, of course. Give us some more names today.
3: So one name that I really like, I mentioned HVAC, a cooling provider. No one thinks that's sexy. That's not an interesting space to invest in. Comfort Systems, ticker symbol FIX. Last stat I saw from Creative Planning, it's the number one performing stock in the S&P 500 on a cumulative total return basis over the last 5 years. Comfort System, who would have thought? On the power side, I like American Electric Power. A utility company pays a good dividend above 3%, trading at a reasonable multiple, and they supply power to 5 million customers in 11 different states right now, including the state of Virginia, which has become the data center capital of the world.
1: Yeah, it's also where Constellation is going to be building out their nuclear, though, right? So perhaps the utilities won't be as necessary.
3: Or most of the utilities are owned and operated. I'm sorry, most of the nuclear power plants are owned and operated by utilities like Constellation and Duke Energy and NextEra Energy. So I think utilities are the way to harness the power needed for the AI revolution.
1: Okay, so you won't be swayed from your thesis, but are you looking to build a new thesis for when something goes awry on this market? Because surely at some point, as it always does, something will have to go awry.
3: Yes, and I think utilities can be your fallback. Not your father's or my father's utilities. Yes, they hold up well in the the face of volatility. Yes, they pay good dividends, but they're going to be a critical back-end component of the AI revolution today, next year, and for the balance of this decade. But I also think about aerospace and defense stocks, which pulled back significantly in the second quarter, or rather the third quarter. But what history shows us is that when they have pullbacks in a given quarter by 12% or more, 1 year out, they're higher 100% of the time by an average return of 29%. This time could be different, but that's an area to look at because of the billions of dollars being thrown into defense across the globe.
1: Kevin, we may or may not get Anthropic's IPO around Thanksgiving, right? Are you getting inquiries about it? And are you recommending people get in, given what we saw with SpaceX, which really hasn't so far performed that badly?
3: Right. I think SpaceX gave investors a lesson to look at these IPOs, these new companies that aren't profitable, that haven't proven their business model just yet. Look, I think Elon Musk is the Willy Wonka of our times. Many investors believe he can do anything, but he's not profitable with SpaceX just yet. He's tapping the debt markets in a significant fashion upcoming. I think with Anthropic, I still believe they may push it off till next year. But if they were to IPO this year, I think investors would be wise to wait and see how that company grows, see how their balance sheet improves before they throw dollars at it.
1: Fascinating. Kevin, always wonderful to chat to you.
3: Thank you, Bonnie.
1: Thank you so much. That is Kevin Mann of Henyon & Walsh Asset Management. Now to other top stories trending on the terminal this morning. Billionaire investor Ray Dalio warns that AI is, quote, a classic bubble that is going to burst soon. Speaking at the Forbes Global CEO Conference, Dalio pointed to rising interest rates and the need to turn wealth into cash as the reasons for the bubble to pop. Russia's military spending is on track to hit a record this year after Vladimir Putin added almost $60 billion to the outlays set out in the budget. According to sources, defense expenditure is expected to approach about $199 billion by the end of this year. It's the latest signal Putin is prepared for the war with Ukraine to continue escalating. Partners Group is proposing a new way to handle elevated redemption requests at its flagship Global Value Fund. The asset manager plans to split the 6.6 billion euro fund into two portfolios, separating older assets from newer investments. The aim is to give investors seeking cash a route out while allowing others stay invested in newer holdings. Coming up, oil gains on reports of increased ship attacks by Iran in the Strait of Hormuz. This is Bloomberg.

0: More than what you need to know, it's what you need to think about.
1: The Straits of Hormuz are open. There's almost as much oil flowing out now as there was before this conflict began, so they've lost complete control of the straits. And their economy, and it's not only are they in free fall now, the Iranian economy is about to reach a place that few countries in the world have been in terms of how bad it's going to get.
2: Secretary of State Marco Rubio speaking in Greece today on Iran's lack of control in Hormuz, even as Iran ramps up attacks on ships in the strait. Joining us now is Kate Ackley of Bloomberg Government. So what is this posture that the U.S. is taking, that it has complete control of the strait, Kate, when markets are suggesting no, it does not?
3: Well, right. And there is an uptick in attacks from Iran on these ships. You know, the ships are increasing, going through that really vital thoroughfare for oil and gas and, you know, other things. We've seen is a place for critical minerals to get through. So Iran has been, you know, upping the attacks. Obviously, this is an important time, not only domestically here in the United States with the midterm elections less than 4 weeks away and gas prices being a focus of that, but also, obviously, the conflict over there in the Middle East. You know, Iran, you know, knows that it's under threat, of course. And, you know, the U.S. government, the Trump administration, wants to see some kind of a victory there.
2: Yeah, exactly. And it's resisting getting involved in the Saudi Arabia Houthi conflict, too. I want to ask you about the president weighing again, as he has been for weeks now, a potential suspension of the federal gas tax. So we're talking about 18.4 cents per gallon, that is federal tax. Can he do this unilaterally without Congress?
3: Well, this seems like something where you would need to have Congress brought back. Now, remember, Congress is out, you know, all the lawmakers are back in their states, in their congressional districts, campaigning in these final weeks before the midterm elections. You know, is there some way to do it where you could do it without Congress? Now, when President Trump talked about this yesterday, he did not offer any details. You know, it would seem that Congress would need to come back and act in order to do that. But again, he didn't give a lot of details to explain how this might get done. You know, Republicans who control both the House and the Senate, obviously out on the campaign trail, they're talking about cost of living increases, and everyone's feeling that that increase in diesel and fuel, you know, at the gas pump. So it is top of mind for lawmakers who are back in their districts. If they needed to come back, would they? It seems unlikely, but not impossible. And is there some workaround where the Trump administration could do something without Congress? Perhaps. We've seen governors in states, you know, they've rolled back their own gas taxes, you know, in their states. So there could be some kind of campaign to get more states to do that. But again, this is something that has been top of mind for voters. And so we expect to continue to be monitoring what the administration wants to do and if Congress has some role where they need to come back.
2: But you have to wonder if even if Congress were to come back, and that seems, you know, like such an amount of, you know, work to bring Congress back, have this vote, if that were to be the way the president were to go, that it's already still too late anyway. I mean, there's what, one, two more paychecks at most before the midterms, and 18 and a half cents per gallon, is that really going to be noticed immediately in somebody's paycheck anyway?
3: Well, if you're looking at when somebody goes to fill up their gas tank, 18 cents, it could make someone feel like, oh, gas prices are going down. But you're absolutely right to call all of Congress back where they have very tight margins anyway. How would this vote go? This is a lot of uncertainty, more questions than answers. And again, I think it speaks to this affordability issue that is top of mind during the midterm elections.
2: Yeah, we'll see what gets announced. Kate, thank you so much for joining us this morning. That is Kate Ackley of Bloomberg Government. Turning to the AI race, SpaceX said to be in talks with banks and investors now to raise $40 billion to buy chips from NVIDIA in one of the biggest ever debt financings for AI build-out. PIMCO and Apollo are said to be involved in the deal. Joining us now is Bloomberg's Neil Campling. This coming really not very long after the IPO raised a whole bunch of cash for SpaceX. Neil, is this all going to get spent in the economy and soon, adding to growth and productivity maybe?
4: Yeah, I mean, it's interesting, isn't it? Because they're currently sitting, SpaceX is sitting at $100 billion of cash on the balance sheet at the moment. They're expected to burn through $40 billion of that, just over $40 billion, according to consensus estimates for this year. So they don't necessarily need to raise more capital right now, probably taking advantage of the appetite that there is in the credit markets for these kind of instruments. I suppose because we're seeing a lot of appetite for NVIDIA chips and for the build-out of AI infrastructure, there is a need to sort of secure supply as soon as possible. So this is probably all part of that kind of transaction and demand that's out there. And certainly with the news around the Terra fab that's being built out and the fact that that Musk wants to control the build of that, there is going to be a huge amount of capital that needs to be deployed in this massive AI race that's going on.
2: So are we going to see more of this? Because Apollo and BlackRock seem to be wanting to lead this. Banks will also be involved. Is there no end to the appetite? And is it crowding out appetite for sovereigns?
4: Yeah, it's a great question. It certainly seems to be at the moment that the the attractiveness of these kind of instruments is perhaps dampening demand for treasuries, maybe even and some of the other bond instruments that are out there. The AI trade is obviously alive and well in many parts of the market. It's been driving all of the growth, obviously, in terms of GDP growth, in terms of capex growth, in terms of earnings growth, and also market returns. So that continues. In fact, I was doing some analysis for the before the bell this morning. The S&P obviously hit records yesterday. S&P ex AI is only up 6% year to date. The AI index is up nearly 60% year to date. So AI is driving so many parts of this market and the economy.
2: That's a terrifying statistic. Can I ask you about Apple? It's launching a doorbell, a lock, and a thermostat along with LG. I presume LG offers these already. Is there going to be a big market for Apple branded products like this?
4: It could be. I think the key point will probably be about the integration of the products with the whole Apple ecosystem. Normally, Apple products don't come cheap. So that could be one point of pain or maybe a differentiated aspect for some of the lower end pieces of the market, like the Amazon Ring camera. What it does suggest is it shows that the new CEO, who we know comes from the product background, is clearly, I think, putting products back at the heart of Apple to try and drive growth going forward. So this partnership is one step in that, but I think Apple will proliferate into other parts of the device market going forward, and we'll hear more of these announcements going forward, I think.
2: Yeah, these are going to come out October 13th, and it's interesting because they're carrying the LG branding. Neil, thank you so much. That is Bloomberg's Neil Campling. Coming up, we'll get you set up for your trading day. 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
1: This is Bloomberg Brief. I'm Vonnie Quinn in New York. Now a look at what's ahead today. Levi Strauss and Applied Digital reporting earnings after the bell. U.S. Treasury is going to auction $39 billion worth of 10-year notes. That takes place at 1 p.m. Eastern. And then we get minutes from the Fed's September meeting at 2 p.m. Eastern. They'll offer a closer look at the debate over the rate hike, even though we've got data since then that would perhaps change that debate ever so slightly. SpaceX down 2% plus after we have reported it's in talks with banks and investors to raise $40 billion to buy chips from NVIDIA. Intel rising back up more than 1%. It will continue to work with Elon Musk on the Terafab. There had been some discussion about that and TSMC's involvement recently, but Intel has said it is going to work. Constellation Brands down about 5%. It reaffirmed its comp earnings per share forecast for the full year.

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1: There's nothing for me yet to suggest that I shouldn't still be bullish.
2: The profit pools are broadening.
3: The earnings picture is so strong, it might be concentrated.
4: This is probably the most narrow market in my career.
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6: This is Bloomberg Surveillance with Jonathan Farrow, Lisa Abramowitz, and Anne-Marie Hordern.
7: Live from New York City this morning. Good morning, good morning. For our audience worldwide, Bloomberg Surveillance starts right now. Coming into Wednesday, competing for capital, SpaceX looking to raise $40 billion to buy chips from NVIDIA as the Treasury Department is gearing up to auction long-term debt. Additional supply happened to put the squeeze back on France. Yields up double digits.
8: How much is France ultimately a real canary in the coal mine in terms of what happens when suddenly buyers just step away? Bond yields rising yet again. Why? Yes, oil prices marginally are higher, but more importantly, the head of the France Central Bank came out, the member of the ECB, Emmanuel Moulin, said ultimately it doesn't warrant intervention, the situation from Frankfurt. He said the ECB is not there to deal with the fiscal problems of countries. It is there to fight inflation and have inflation around 2%. So if you're waiting for the ECB put, it isn't coming.
9: But this is what's going on at the moment. Yields are going up no matter what. And when it looks at rates are going up no matter what, and a lot of demand for capital, this is what Jamie Dimon was getting at yesterday. It's on the AI side. When you look at the Financial Times this morning, Elon Musk, SpaceX seeking to raise $40 billion. And at the same time, the government is also going to be spending and borrowing $2 trillion again. This is happening all around the world.
7: You look at that auction potentially that we might get a little bit later and compare it to everything else, the amount of capital that's being raised right now and the lack of predictability. I know when Treasuries come into market, got a decent idea of how much they're going to auction. Then you read the FT story on NVIDIA, and all of a sudden you're waking up. You're in IG, the high-grade market. You're facing a prospect of $30 billion, just an extra $30 billion, coming to high-grade debt sometime to some place near you. Could be any currency, any day of the week, and it could be any number across any maturity. And we talked about this repeatedly, that this is the change for this year if you're in the credit market, that you can wake up and just see $30, $40 billion, threes out to 30s, maybe 40s, coming to market.
8: Yeah, so how do you reserve enough cash to buy the $39 billion of 10-year notes being sold today? Very predictable U.S. Treasury auction. And then $22 billion of 30-year notes being sold tomorrow if SpaceX is going to be selling $30 billion of bonds, a $10 billion loan book in order to finance those NVIDIA chips. How do you get your head around the fact that if you do get an Anthropic IPO, they're probably going to do just what SpaceX did, which is going to follow on with another debt offering and possibly other private placement fundings? And ultimately, even though yields are at the highest level since 2002, none of these companies are slowing down, period, full stop.
7: So if you've got a limited fiscal space right now, you're in trouble. You have to pay up a high yield to clear the supply. France is in a bit of trouble right now. Look at the spread, France over Germany. We're off the wides of last week, but we're getting wider again. Yields up on a 10-year French bond this morning by 13 basis points. Yields in Germany up only 3. That's a wider spread. The year so far, yields on French debt on a 10-year maturity higher by 130 basis points. That's double what German 10-year yields are up. That spread is much, much wider through this year.
8: Yeah, ultimately, people are penalizing countries that not only have a bad debt-to-GDP ratio, and France has one of the worst in the Euro region, but also with policy uncertainty, facing off an election where the different candidates to become the next prime minister in France have talked about jailing the central bank, forcing the central banker to lower interest rates, potentially just eradicating debt altogether held at the ECB and the Bank of France, ultimately not giving a lot of bond investors a whole lot of confidence.
7: So we've got an all-time high in the S&P 500. That's the good news. At the index level, equity futures this morning just about unchanged on the S&P. We're back to where we were in the middle of August, plus some. So the market's done a bit of a U-turn, a round trip, so to speak. And everything else has deteriorated because over the same period, the two-year yield is much higher, high-yield spreads are much wider, bank stocks are much lower, and yet you've got the S&P 500 back to all-time highs. Great stat doing the rounds on Bloomberg today that we haven't seen a record on the S&P 500 in data going back to 1990 with the percentage of stocks above the 200-day moving average this low.
8: Yes.
7: That's how bad, how negative the breadth has been.
8: Yeah, it's about 30% versus previous iterations. They were also very low at about 40%. This idea that participation is incredibly narrow. Is this a feature or a bug? We've been talking about that all year. Ultimately, a lot of people are leaning in and saying AI is going to remain somewhat immune from a lot of these other concerns, whether they be because of rates, whether they be because of some warning signs coming from certain segments of the consumer economy, or whether they're affected by geopolitics.
9: What was exciting about the middle of summer for some in the market was that we had an MOU, and people thought that at some point that was going to lead to a peace negotiation. Oil today, we had a little bit of a brief relief yesterday. Oil today for Brent, back over 100. Once again, you're seeing some tankers that are being targeted in the Strait of Hormuz. The Saudis are still trying to make sure that the Red Sea, Yanbu, Bab el-Mandeb Strait stays open. And then we have skirmishes, some big ones, when it comes to tankers in the Black Sea.
7: Crude this morning, 102 on Brent, higher by a little more than 1%. Coming up this hour, we'll catch up with Aaron Canada, Clear Harbor Asset Management, as equities hover near all-time highs. Mitchell Green of Lead Edge Capital, as massive compute demand fuels the AI debt binge. Plus, Claudia Sam of New Century Advisors, as investors watch for clues in the Fed's minutes. We begin this hour with stocks holding on to record highs as the 30-year climbs to its highest level since 2002. Aaron Cannon of Clear Harbor Asset Management writing, interest rates are raising the bar. Stocks must compete with meaningful risk-free income. For many, revenue growth alone is insufficient. Aaron joins us now for more. Aaron, good morning.
0: Good morning.
7: We start to feel the squeeze on the margin from these high rates.
0: Absolutely. I mean, I think it's also the pace in which rates have risen, right? I think it's the volatility of the rate market and the pace of the rise that is, you know, bringing some pause perhaps to some investors. But of course, you know, we just see this SpaceX NVIDIA news this morning clearly hasn't brought any pause to the AI build out as it pertains to higher cost of capital.
7: We've taken down a lot of supply through this year, and investment grade spreads haven't moved that much in the face of it after record month of issuance, after record month of issuance through the summer. How much more can we tolerate of that? How much higher can rates go on borrowing costs before they start to reconsider capital allocation decisions, CapEx decisions, as some of these companies?
0: I think it's going to take time for companies to sort of assess the spend, the invested capital, the return on invested capital. You make the investment today, what is the return? Is it tomorrow, next month, next quarter, next year? And so this is going to take a bit of time to assess. But, you know, we've seen mega cap companies across the S&P 500 make investments, articulate those investments to the marketplace. Amazon was, you know, a year or two ago where they finally flipped the switch and reduced their CapEx spend. And we started to see free cash flow again. And that was applauded by investors. So I think there's a lot of patience among investors. There's a lot of enthusiasm in this market. On the equity side, and I do think we should keep our eye on the MOVE index, which is the volatility index for the fixed income, because I think the higher that moves, perhaps you have speculators in there, but maybe the long-term investors in the fixed income market remain a bit more on the sideline.
8: When do bond yields get to a level where some of these big tech players lean more on the equity market than the debt market for all of this financing?
0: Yeah, well, I mean, we're certainly moving into a phase, Lisa, where we've gone through the equity phase. That's still happening, but we're seeing an increasing amount of the AI build-out, which we still think is in sort of middle innings, not later, you know, the latter innings, leveraging debt. And you know, that was on full display overnight with the FT article and SpaceX this morning. But, you know, at the end of the day, higher rates at the moment are reflective of a multiple variable set of factors. I mean, one is nominal growth's been very strong in the United States. Yes, we have debt and deficit challenges, but nominal growth has been very strong. If you look at the real rate of, let's say, the 10-year Treasury right now, with 10-year break-even inflation at 2.35%, the expectation of where inflation is going to be in 10 years at 2.35%, and the 10-year at 5.30, that is, if you look at the last 25 years, that real rate's been about 100 basis points on average through a bunch of different sort of cycles. But 200 and almost 90 basis points of a real return is quite attractive here. And it suggests to me, too, that, you know, you have this sort of dual push and pull. One, the strength of nominal growth, and two, the concern that we have a public debt challenge globally.
8: Well, so this is the argument for why you want to buy bonds, the idea that real yields are significant. significantly higher than they have been traditionally, at least over the past 20 years. And yet, at several different auctions, the performance hasn't been great. And actually, at yesterday's three-year auction, it wasn't great. The bid-to-cover ratio wasn't fantastic. It was the highest yield for an auction being sold for three-year notes going back to 2006. How do you square that? The sense that a lot of investors, maybe yourself included, aren't racing in, even though this looks pretty good on a relative value.
0: Well, if you look at the Fed, while they may not be raising rates in October, the odds of that now, I think, about 20%, they're most likely going to continue raising rates, perhaps in December, in the first quarter of next year. I think the front end of the curve is very, you know, sort of focused around that reality. If you look at the expectations around Fed funds futures for October versus the two-year Treasury rate, which is still well above the upper bound of Fed funds, so the market's sort of saying, we think the Fed's going to continue to raise rates. We're not sure when the next rate hike is going to occur. I think those are two very different things going on right now, which is leading to, I think, a lot of caution, particularly in the front end of the curve, to get in there and sort of buy these current rate levels.
10: Aaron, when you look at the SpaceX deal, the Financial Times talked about how investors whom SpaceX had previously approached about financing some of this basically said that they only received a short two-page deal memo with pictures of outer space and an arrow pointing out that the company was going to build data centers somewhere in the universe. Is that more attractive right now than, say, some government's debt?
0: Well, it's interesting. SpaceX is investment grade, as Jonathan sort of opened, at BBB, I believe. I think this particular deal, though, is about sort of leasing out excess sort of AI compute power. So if you have, you know, in the Anthropics of the world, the Alphabets of the world, and they need it, and SpaceX can provide it by acquiring the NVIDIA chip and the overall architecture that is NVIDIA through Vera Rubin, you know, I think that there's an opportunity for SpaceX to generate some pretty, you know, decent free cash flow. Just thinking about the sort of nature and the financing and cost structure around this deal, as well as the massive demand for AI compute going forward.
10: There was some election debates last night, and it just continuously comes up about data centers being opened up around the country, and city council now are meeting to talk about AI and the pushback and regulation. Do you see any politics pushing back some of this on this trade?
0: You know, it's challenging. You know, I think we're all trying to figure this out. I think the AI data center growth concern as it relates to the political election is real, but it's the same as if there was an infrastructure build-out of some other sort that needed to be built as well, right? So it's not in my backyard. And we see that all around the country often. The challenge right now is that the data center build-out is happening in such a sort of contracted time frame. And it's happening in multiple states around the country. And so it's becoming a national concern of not in my backyard. Yes, I mean, clearly you're seeing Republicans in states like Connecticut, where I live, running for statewide office, pushing against the Democratic governor's desire to continue to build out data centers. This is an interesting political dynamic in the moment. You wouldn't have anticipated that 6 months ago.
7: The outcome of these midterms could set the tone for the debate for the next 2 years. That's the risk to this market, depending on which way it goes in a few weeks' time.
10: And I think if you're interested in throwing your name in the ring for 2028, you're going to see whose AI message stuck in the midterms. It's going to be a real test to understand how do you actually talk about this and communicate this to the American people.
7: Aaron, it's good to see you. As always, Aaron Canada of Clear Harbor Asset Management. Equity futures on the NASDAQ, we're down just a bit. We're coming off all-time highs, negative by 0.4%, with an update on news worldwide this morning with your Bloomberg brief. Vonnie Quinn has more. Hey, Vonnie.
11: Hey, Jonathan. Good morning. ECB Governing Council member Emmanuel Moulin says the situation in France's bond market does not warrant ECB intervention. Moulin says the ECB's job is to fight inflation, not address countries' fiscal problems. France is facing a bond sell-off amid concerns over its deficit. President Donald Trump says he'll speak to Russian President Vladimir Putin soon about a suspected case of plague. Concerns are growing since the death last week of a worker at an infectious diseases research institute in Siberia. The 28-year-old died after developing severe pneumonia. Almost 200 contacts are reportedly under observation. HSBC is reportedly planning to eliminate half its management and specialist positions across its UK wealth division. The Financial Times reporting the bank will also cut the division's financial advisors by nearly 70%. It's part of a push to use AI to serve clients more efficiently. And that is your Bloomberg Brief. John.
7: There's some big numbers, Vonnie. Thank you. More from Vonnie Quinn later this hour. Up next on the programme, keeping oil flowing through Hormuz.
12: We're doing very well. Iran is doing very poorly. Their economy is gone. The Hormuz Strait, tremendous amounts, millions of barrels of oil has been delivered just over the last couple of days.
7: Up next, we'll catch up with Tobin Marcus of Wolfe Research, live from New York City this morning. Good morning.

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1: It's a big focus once again on the competition for capital. Coming up later on this afternoon, 1 p.m. Eastern time, a 10-year note auction from the Treasury, $39 billion worth, ahead of tomorrow's $22 billion auction of 30-year bonds. All of that still to come, and a sneak peek of some of the Fed speak later as well. 2 p.m. Eastern time, a reading of the Fed minutes from the Fed's last meeting. Of course, at that last meeting, a decision to hike interest rates. Your scores this morning on the equity side of things shaping up as follows. 4-day winning streak on the S&P 500, the longest we've seen in about 2 months on the S&P, reclaiming all-time highs. This morning, pulling back by just a tenth on the S&P, by 4.4 on the Nasdaq 100 and 0.5 on the Russell 2000. In the bond market, ahead of that supply, twos, tens and 30s shaping up as follows. Yields this morning higher across the curve, up by about a basis point on twos, up by four on tens and 30s. The highest levels we've seen going back to 2002, and Bramo getting closer and closer to a six handle on 30s.
2: Yeah. This was the threshold that we've been talking about, where Earl Davis has been saying, you know, is really a likelihood or almost an inevitability so far this year. Interesting to see the pain being focused at the long end of the curve. And that really goes to your point about competition for capital. Ultimately, if you're in an environment where you have essentially rate insensitive borrowers that are borrowing billions and billions of dollars, it creates a real problem for developed markets that have less robust budgets and potentially bigger needs.
1: That yield on 30s right now, almost 50 basis points higher than when the Treasury Secretary offered some verbal intervention. Yields are moving in the wrong direction. He said himself recently, you can't control this bond market, and it seems no one can in the bond market right now. Let's turn to crude. WTI and Brent shaping up as follows. Brent crude this morning slightly elevated, up around 1% through much of this morning, up by 1.3 right now, just short of 102 on Brent crude. Under surveillance this morning, keeping oil flowing through Hormuz.
3: We're doing very well. Iran is doing very poorly. Their economy is gone. They have inflation of almost 300%. The Hormuz Strait, tremendous amounts, millions of barrels of oil has been delivered just over the last couple of days. We're getting it through at levels that were now even and sometimes exceeding prior to the war.
1: So here's the latest this morning. Crude pushing higher as Iran escalates attacks on ships in the Strait of Hormuz. The strikes intensifying as energy flows through the choke point approach pre-war levels. Bloomberg's Tyler Kendall joins us now for more. Hey, Tyler.
4: Hey, John. Good morning. Well, this new wave of attacks appears to be the latest bid by Iran to tighten its grip over the strait as, one, diplomacy remains stalled, and, two, oil flows steadily picked up in recent weeks, in large part due to U.S. naval protection, but also that we've seen Gulf countries really figure out how to do these so-called shuttle runs. But now we have the U.K. Maritime Trade Organization confirming that at least 9 ships have been attacked so far this month, and we're only in the first week of October. For context, that is half the total amount of attacks that we saw on ships in the entire month of September. Shipping executives tell Bloomberg News that at this point, it's too soon to tell whether or not this latest escalation is really going to cause shipments to fall. As data from research firm Kepler shows us, crude exports through the strait in September were approaching those pre-war levels, though levels for refined products like diesel do continue to lag. And as those supply disruptions continue, President Trump yesterday told reporters that he is considering a temporary suspension of the federal gas tax, which runs just above 18 cents per gallon of regular. But John, at this point, he would need Congress in order to pass that, and lawmakers are out of town and unlikely to return here to Washington before the midterm elections.
1: They are busy campaigning, that's for sure. Tyler, thank you. Tyler Kendall with the latest from the nation's capital. On those campaigns, Tobin Marcus of Wolf Research writes in the following: either a bona fide blue tsunami is coming or the polls are off, and extraordinary claims require extraordinary evidence. Tobin joins us now for more. Tobin, welcome to the program. Is flipping Texas an extraordinary claim?
5: I think it is. Democrats, to win a Senate majority this cycle, need to win at least 2, if not more, seats that went for President Trump by 11 points or more in 2024, which the polls suggest that they're on track to do. The polls have them on track for about 52 seats in the Senate. But that path runs through some very, very red territory. And we're seeing a pattern of polling shifts around the country where the shift from 24 to 26 has been bigger. The blue shift has been bigger in redder places, which is a very similar pattern to the pattern of polling error that we've seen in the past. So it does look to me like some of the Senate polling might be a little frothy. And even in a very good year for Democrats, as it assuredly will be. I think people are getting a little over their skis in terms of expectations that they're firm favorites to win the Senate.
2: Yeah, we had a guest on yesterday who basically was talking about this flip of the Senate to blue, but obviously it all hinges on Texas turning blue. Do you see any chance of that happening? And especially in a week when the Texas governor, Greg Abbott, is actually deciding to not go campaign with the president of the United States when the president goes to San Antonio.
5: There's certainly a chance that it happens. I think it is totally reasonable to look at this set of kind of reach states for Democrats, Texas, Ohio, Iowa, Alaska, as in play. But I think you need to believe that they lean clearly towards Democrats, to think that Democrats are favored for the overall Senate majority, the way that consensus expectations have shifted to do. So, you know, I would not be shocked if Democrats wake up having won Texas. And it is a shock to be in that position, you know, compared to where we would have been 6 or 9 months ago. But I still don't think that they're odds on in a clear way, the way that some of the polls are indicating. The last thing I'll say about Texas is, you know, a lot of the polling has them on track to win both the Texas Senate seat and the Texas gubernatorial election, which looks like a much bigger reach to me. The fact that we're seeing poll pointing in both directions does, in my mind, raise some doubts about the Senate polling.
2: How much is what you're seeing take shape in the map about candidate quality versus a referendum on Trump?
5: Certainly, candidate quality is a dimension. I think in many of the states where Democrats are surprisingly competitive, including both those reach states and also Kansas, I think is the real dark horse that no one had circled coming into this cycle. There's a very good kind of Democratic-aligned candidate there, and the Republican candidate has taken on some personal liabilities over sort of suing his past clinical patients. So, you know, that's a dimension. In Texas, for sure, Ken Paxton's a very weak candidate. But again, we're seeing the polling move pretty heavily across candidates, even ones that don't have those kinds of obvious liabilities, with Governor Abbott in Texas being a clear example. So if you're seeing shifts in both places, that makes me think it's not just picking up a candidate quality issue. There's also either a massive, massive national shift or some overstatement of Democratic odds.
2: And Tobin, you do think that there is an overstatement of Democratic odds. What are the signs that you're seeing that the polls are slightly off?
5: Yeah, so what I mentioned before is, again, we're seeing much bigger blue shifts in redder places. So you have these surprisingly competitive states like, you know, Democrats being ahead in Kansas, you know, 1 point behind in South Carolina, which would be an absolutely seismic shift from 2 years ago. At the same time, you know, Minnesota looks close. New Hampshire looks close. New York is not that differentiated. The Oregon gubernatorial race is not that differentiated. So it would be very surprising to see all those results at the same time. And when we've seen that in the past, it has the errors have been bigger in redder places. So I do doubt those results a little bit for that reason. We also, just geographically, Iowa, Michigan, Ohio, these upper Midwestern states, which are some of the places where Democrats are doing well and are probably going to need to do well to take the Senate, with Ohio in particular being one of the key targets, that's been kind of ground zero for polling error over the past several cycles. Proved a lot harder to poll rural white voters in those states than it has been to get good numbers in the Sun Belt.
1: Tobin, good to see you. Lots to think about. Tobin Marcus there of Wolf Research. Let's just sit on Texas as an example. You asked the question, the either or. Is it an issue of candidate quality or a referendum on the president? Texas is both. You don't end up with Paxton, a weak candidate like that,

0: So let's just sit on Texas as an example. You asked the question, the either or. Is it an issue of candidate quality or a referendum on the president? Texas is both. You don't end up with Paxton, a weak candidate like that, if it's not a referendum on the president.
1: Right. We could have potentially had Cornyn as the Republican candidate, and most people would agree that that individual would have won the Senate seat. But then you have to think there has to be some sort of question of a referendum on the president when you have the sitting governor refusing to go to his San Antonio rally. And when reporting of reporters asking him why, well, I have other things scheduled that day. I'm very busy.
0: That's pretty shocking, isn't it?
1: That's shocking, because the President of the United States is coming to your state. Usually you free up the schedule. You cancel something else to make room. So clearly this is about making sure they have some distance, because they know it's a referendum.
2: The takeaway ultimately is this doesn't really necessarily set the tone for 2028. What this does is come up to a patchwork of individual candidates and specific issues in each state.
0: Futures this morning, stocks negative by around 0.2% on the S&P. Up next on the program, we'll catch up with Mitchell Green of Lead Edge Capital on AI's insatiable quest for capital. Live from New York City this morning, you're watching Bloomberg TV.

back at all-time highs on the S&P for the first time since August, looking to add some weight to the rally. 4 days of gains on the S&P, the longest winning run, going back some 2 months. Futures this morning pulling back just 0.2%. On the Nasdaq this morning, down by 0.4. On the Russell, small cap softer by 0.5. In the face of this, a repricing of the bond market, 2s, 10s and 30s. And what a repricing it's been for the year so far. Higher by something like 115 basis points on 10 so far this year. And yet still, we have seen a double-digit return in equities, thanks to a massive

0: run-up in tech thanks to a massive run-up in earnings. Yields this morning higher by 4 or 5 basis points on 10s. More supply coming later for the 10-year maturity. More supply coming tomorrow for the 30-year bond. Bond yields at the very long end of the curve higher by 4 or 5 basis points. We are in 570 territory on 30s. Yields we haven't seen in 24 years. Elsewhere, it put the pressure back on France. The spotlight very much on the ugly duckling of the European debt market right now, and that is French 10-year yields. Higher on the session by 15 basis points, approaching 490 all over again. And the squeeze, Bramo, the squeeze continues to build.
1: Yeah, ultimately, it's this competition of capital that is exposing some of the least capitalized countries out there. France, among them, hasn't had a budget surplus since 1974, currently engaged in a huge campaign between a couple of candidates who are the leading candidates, neither of which has proposed something that people thought is a feasible way to reduce the deficit. Yes, we have heard from the Marine Le Pen, the primary leader, who she's right now in, she's a front runner spot, talk about reducing the deficit considerably. People say, how are you going to do that? And you're asking for cooperation from the ECB, while the Bank of France is saying, we're not playing this round because ultimately this isn't our bag.
0: It is funny how things have changed. You know, Le Pen used to be thought of as Frexit and worse for the currency and worse for the debt. And her proposal this week was on the edge of sensible compared to the left-wing writing that we've seen over the last few weeks, for that matter. And I think for the debt market this morning, and I'm editorializing just a little bit, but for the debt market this morning, might be more concerned about what's coming from the far left than what's coming from the far right over the last week.
1: Yeah, the far right is talking about deficit reduction. The far left, Jean-Luc Mélenchon, is talking about just simply canceling 14 to 16% of all of the debt that's being held at the ECB and the Bank of France. Ultimately, either player here is not offering something that this market can get their head around. And frankly, that uncertainty offers an additional premium on top of a deficit that has continued to climb. Ultimately, this is what people keep talking about. Is this a warning shot? Is this a canary in a coal mine? Or is this an idiosyncratic risk, a sort of Liz Truss moment 0.20?
2: Well, the election's not for another more than 6 months away. And that might be the catalyst for a clearing event when it comes to what's going on in the debt market. At the same time, Jonathan, to your point, it is no longer just Paris that you see these protests, which a lot of them have turned very violent with clashes with police. More than 40 French cities, you've seen protests completely around the entire country.
0: Euro dollar weaker on the euro side of things in response to that. Euro dollar this morning, 111.88. The intraday low of the year, 111.61. That was only a few days ago. We're not too far off those levels this morning. Back to 111 on a single currency. 3 hours away from the cash open. Let's get you some single names, some morning movers. We can do that with Yahira. Hey, Yahira.
3: Hi, John. Well, the tables have turned for these two chip makers this morning. Intel is rising while TSMC shares are falling after Elon Musk clarified TSMC's role in its TerraFab project over in Texas. Earlier this week, Musk said that he was in talks with TSMC, raising questions about Intel's role in this project. But now he says that his own companies will build and operate the facility, with Intel just helping to develop the technology. As for TSMC, he says they could potentially lease parts of the site, but he says nothing more than that. Meanwhile, we are seeing JetBlue shares also, they are now down about 0.25%, but the company got the green light from the FAA to take over 22 of Spirit Airlines' takeoff and landing slots over in LaGuardia, at LaGuardia Airport. That means JetBlue can add flights at a time when it's trying to return to profitability. And the irony here is, of course, that JetBlue at one point tried to buy Spirit with the government blocking that merger. And we end on Constellation Brands, those shares falling 4.75%, with investors disappointed that it did not raise its full-year profit outlook even after better-than-expected earnings. It did get a boost from the World Cup with activity at bars and restaurants, but they say consumers are still cutting back on liquor at grocery stores and liquor stores, and for that reason, Constellation says it is not considering price increases on its beers. John?
0: Yahira, thank you. Thanks for the update. More from Yahira in our next hour. On our radar this morning, SpaceX seeking to raise $40 billion to buy chips from NVIDIA in what could be one of the biggest ever debt financing of the AI build-out. The Financial Times reporting Apollo is expected to lead the deal that should close next year. Elsewhere, the latest from the JP Morgan boss, the CEO Jamie Dimon, delivering a warning on debt.
4: there will be a point where the market will ask for more and more and more. And yeah, at one point, they'll feed into corporate debt, corporate credit spreads, and things like that. The best thing to do with any of these things is deal with it before it becomes a crisis. If it becomes a crisis, we will deal with it. It just will be in a much less pleasant way.
0: Strategists over at J.P. Morgan writing distress loans have risen to the highest level since the pandemic, expecting both high-yield bonds and leveraged loan defaults to rise next year. And finally, the latest in Europe, the EU preparing to impose safeguard measures to limit imports of Chinese hybrid vehicles into the bloc. Sources telling us here at Bloomberg that similar tools could be used on other sectors to ease trade imbalances.
1: And you're seeing some of the European auto manufacturers' shares rallying this morning in response. Chinese brands account for 1 in 4 hybrid sales in the Euro region. 1 in 3 plug-in hybrid sales in Europe. This is something clearly that's been on people's mind as you see that ratio continue to increase. And meanwhile, the EU's trade chief is going over to Beijing to figure out how they can avoid some sort of serious pushback or penalty coming from China, given that it still is a big trade partner, while also imposing caps. So it's going to be this dance, and you're going to hear some more on this over the next couple of days.
5: And China's already coming out saying they're going to retaliate if the EU adopts, quote, discriminatory measure. Is this going to be discriminatory, or are they going to try to work something out where they agree to this cap when it comes to hybrids, and then they try to fend off the Europeans doing it for any other products? The issue is they are basically just taking a playbook from Trump to put up the walls, because their industrial base, even more than so the United States, is being hollowed out by China.
0: The headlines haven't helped. You've had a series of German businesses that have had to right-size the business and cut jobs. We could see more of those headlines in the coming months, the coming years. And when you start to impact the population that way through job cuts, people start to ask the question, why is this happening? And China is an easy person, an easy country to blame right now for the crunch that's happening in the autos market. That market in China, we've said it repeatedly, is probably the most competitive market on the planet right now, and the German manufacturers are struggling to compete both in China and domestically in Europe.
1: Yeah, they're cutting thousands and thousands of jobs. Increasingly, it'll be a political issue. How much people have the willingness to put teeth into this if there is retaliation, though, that is what people are looking to try to understand.
0: That's the latest on that relationship. Let's turn back to tech. U.S. companies flooding global bond markets with more than $400 billion in AI debt so far this year. Betting big on the future of the technology. Lead Edge Capital, a tech equity investment firm, staying constructive on enterprise adoption, writing a tool can make someone more productive almost immediately. But changing how an entire business works takes longer. That gap is shaping where we see investment opportunity. Joining us now is the founder and managing partner of LeadEdge, is Mitchell Green. Mitchell, always good to see you.
6: Good to see you.
0: Operating on two very different timelines. I think that's really interesting, how the consumer and individual adopts this tech and how a business might transform. Can you build that out a little bit more from the investment perspective?
6: Sure. I'm bummed we didn't get to talk about BYD and their amazing cars.
0: We can try and squeeze that in if you want.
6: Incredible cars. No, you're going to see things like the consumer now. You know, businesses for the last couple of years have been focused on adopting AI and trying to, you know, create new products around it, whether it's legacy software companies, which we said weren't going anywhere, and amazingly, a lot of them bounced back and had really good earnings. But now you're starting to see, over the last, you know, 3 to 6 months or even less, companies like Instinct and Meta releasing Muse and OpenAI releasing Dots, which was really, I think, just a codex-like enhancement. But the consumer, these consumer agents are exploding right now.
1: Do you think that that's going to be a path to monetization in a way that justifies the rapid pace of build-out and the huge bills that are tied to data centers and everything else?
6: They're sure going to try. That's for one. But what you're going to start to see now is, you know, I think, like, Instinct has exploded among like the consumer base recently, but now you're going to see it. Like, I think if you try to use it at like Amazon or Walmart, it's blocked. Now the question is now, like, are these BD deals going to start? Are they going to do BD deals so they can work? It's going to be very complicated because everybody wants to take their, you know, wants a piece of the action and figure out how to monetize it. But I do think there are a lot of consumers that will spend $50 a month, $100 a month. There is some number where I think they're willing to spend. Now, I don't know how they're all different, though. Like, how is Instinct different than Muse, different than Dots if you're a consumer? And why do you have to stay in one app versus you can use all three of them and bounce back and forth, which I think may limit how much they can charge.
1: How pressing is the need to monetize? And I ask this because I've been talking to a number of CEOs who say that the bills that they pay for cybersecurity are going through the roof as a result 100%. Of AI. And the productivity gains are just meeting that to offset that, if not at all. So it's been this sort of race to try to figure out how productivity can match the increasing security risks that are occurring. How do you see that balance?
6: The challenge that I think all the frontier companies have right now is, look, these bills are getting gigantic. You can just look at these debt deals that are coming up. This the amount of money that's being spent to build this stuff is absolutely incredible. And, you know, token prices are falling and things like that. I think the million-dollar question that I can't answer and nobody else can answer is, like, when are they going to be able to truly monetize these with effective, you know, very effective unit economics? I'm as excited as we're not investors in Anthropic and OpenAI. Shame on us. We should have been. I could have made a lot of money, I guess. But I'm very fascinated to see when, you know, when the Anthropic S1 drops, just, like, understand the financials of the businesses. I think it will be, there will be probably some positive surprises and some things that are probably pretty shocking in there as well on both sides of the angle.
0: I think last time we caught up with you, you referred to it as a CapEx bubble underpinning this build out. Can we go back to that? You see more evidence of that.
6: There is a massive, what do you want to call it, bubble, whether you want to call it build out. The amount of money being spent is unprecedented. The amount of, you know, into, you know, right now, for instance, people are, you know, argue, is the 10-year yield moving, which is, like, in fact, mortgage rates and everything, is it a function of inflation from the war in Iran? Although, yet, if you look at the amount of oil flowing through, it's actually almost back to pre-level levels in a lot of areas. Is it the amount of corporate debt being impacted because of all this AI debt? It's probably a combination of all three, but, like, look, somewhere between rates at where they are today and rates at 7, I think a lot of stuff starts to break, and you'll start to see, you know, who is swimming with, you know, other shorts.
0: When you say bubble, some people might think it means that capacity at some point is going to be caught offside relative to the demand that's required. Are we overestimating how much capacity we need, or underestimating the amount of efficiency we'll see from technological progress?
6: That's the million-dollar question. Demand is clearly there. Like, there almost seems to be, if you talk to all the hyperscalers, like an infinite amount of demand that people want. The question is, can you actually deliver the capacity? And can you actually deliver it? Whether it's power, where I think, like, China has a huge advantage over the U.S. right now, whether it's data center capacity, whether it's getting chips, it's all this stuff, like, combined. History tends to rhyme, though. And so, like, during every other major, you know, build out of technology over the last 100 years, there has been some sort of bubble. Will the supply demand match perfectly? No. The scary thing this time is there's a massive amount of debt involved in it. So,
1: which part of the CapEx bubble, as you call it, are you willing to invest in? And which will you not touch with a 10-foot pole?
6: We don't invest in data center stuff. It's just because we don't truly understand them. And it's not, and like, we're not semiconductor investors as well. What we're trying to invest in are software companies and AI companies that are, and we think there's a huge opportunity around, like, legacy software businesses. Not even legacy, some of these things aren't even that old, but companies that have very strong customer relationships, companies that have, you know, great product teams that can use these technologies to innovate and make themselves more efficient and create new products. And you're seeing that. You're seeing companies like Snowflake or ClickHouse or Grafana Labs or Datadog, which are all, like, observability data companies that are, like, accelerating their revenue growth. And so this stuff is working.
0: Early this year, as you know, we just threw everything in software into the same bucket. AI is going to kill it.
6: Yeah.
0: Are we separating things out a little bit?
6: Yes, you are starting to see that. You know, cybersecurity, as you mentioned, is, I think, probably one of the biggest global risks right now that people aren't understanding. And we are not cybersecurity experts. But, like, what tends to happen bad in markets is what everybody's not talking about. And so I think you at some point, you know, it's amazing when this OpenAI Hugging Face thing happened. And, like, I think you're just at the tip of the iceberg. I don't blame OpenAI. I think all these tools, you know, I think AI safety is something that, you know, people need to focus, you know, more on. And I think it's a truly global risk. And these cybersecurity companies are only going to become more powerful and more important.
0: I promise we try and squeeze in BYD. So let's go there.
6: Incredible product. I don't know if you've ever, any of you ever been in a car. Well, when you're in Davos, make sure that you drive ride in one of the back of these cars, or drive one of the cars.
1: Why?
6: The cars are, because they're incredibly built. Like, all I'll say is, I'm sure a bunch of viewers are watching this and have been in them, but if you have never been in one of the cars, just go for a ride.
0: So that's the lazy stick about Chinese manufacturing, that the build quality is not as good. They're just ripping off the US. They're ripping off Europe. With this industry, I think that that's just totally wrong.
6: I think they built an incredible product.
0: It's so, like, far ahead of everyone else.
6: Correct. I think they built an incredible product at, like, literally, that's maybe 95% as good as a Tesla at, like, 90% cheaper prices. I think that is being protectionist against these I mean, like, I understand why the fact that they let him into Europe. It's like, yeah, I think the big U.S., the big German auto manufacturers, these cars are incredible. Like, I would argue that they should figure out how to innovate then and go compete with the actual product.
0: And they're really struggling.
6: Yeah, it's an incredible product. Like, just like, get it. It's just like, kind of like the Apple iPhone. Like, and it's like it revolutionized.
0: I like how you assume we'll be in Davos and Lisa's going to be at the back of the car and not driving one.
6: Or drive the car.
0: I like that assumption. When you're being driven, Bramo, sit in the back of one of those cars.
1: Yeah, no, I will say, though, that increasingly people have talked about this. And you're right. I mean, just also the cost, though. How much do they pay people to manufacture those cars in China versus the amount that they pay them?
5: They're 10K. The cheapest version of a BYD is 10K.
0: That's incredible, isn't it?
5: It is incredible.
0: That's why they can't compete with this.
5: Exactly, which is why Europe is realizing they're going to have to put up some of the walls and they can't have China coming in.
0: Never mind putting up the walls. I'm surprised more manufacturers haven't just exited China because they can't compete there. Why are they still there trying to compete?
1: Maybe it's the opposite. Maybe they're trying to innovate and try to learn from them.
0: Yeah. That's a big change. It's a big 180 of the last 20 years. Mitchell, it's good to see you.
6: Good to see you.
0: Thank you, sir. Lots to think about. Mitchell Green there of Lead Edge Capital. Let's give you an update on news worldwide this morning with your Bloomberg brief. Vonnie Quinn has more. Hey, Vonnie.
7: Hey, John. Thank you. President Donald Trump says he's considering suspending the federal gas tax as his administration looks for ways to lower energy prices ahead of the midterms. Gas prices are up 46% since the Iran war began. AAA reporting the national average for a gallon of regular gasoline was $4.37 yesterday. Billionaire investor Ray Dalio warning AI is a, quote, classic bubble that is going to burst soon. Speaking at the Forbes Global CEO conference, Dalio pointed to rising interest rates and the massive amount of debt that tech giants want to turn into cash. Argentina bids farewell to Lionel Messi. The 39-year-old playing his final national team match after 21 years, 126 goals, two Copa America titles and a World Cup championship. Messi scoring a penalty and setting up Argentina's other two goals for a 3-0 victory over Benin. And that is your Bloomberg Brief. John.
0: Hey, Vonnie, thank you. Thanks for the update. Up next, the Fed's uncertain policy path.
8: We do think that the Fed can be patient now that they've done one hike.
9: I think they need to raise rates more.
10: I have never had more confusion or uncertainty about what the Fed will do.
0: Up next, we'll attempt to get you some clarity. Claudia Sam of New Century Advisors joins us in just a moment, live from New York City. You're watching Bloomberg TV.

0: So it's down this morning, pulling back from all-time highs. We're negative by about a quarter of 1% on the S&P, down by 0.6 on the Nasdaq 100. Under surveillance this morning, a focus on the U.S. central bank, the Fed's uncertain policy path.
1: We do think that the Fed can be patient now that they've done one hike.
2: I think they need to raise rates more.
3: You push October off, December is squarely in the mix.
4: That doesn't feel like moves at consecutive meetings.
5: I have never had more confusion or uncertainty about what the Fed will do.
0: So here's the latest this morning. Investors counting down to the Fed's September meeting minutes, due out at 2 p.m. Eastern time, as officials signal more rate hikes may be needed to tame inflation. Claudia Salm of New Century Advisors writing, the September hike was risk management, not the start of an aggressive hiking cycle. They are hedging their bets. The committee is centered around one more hike this year. Claudia joins us now for more. Claudia, just build out that a little bit more, how you see things. Many believe that because we're removing one dose of accommodation, there are two more doses to go. Do you see things differently?
6: Right. Well, I'm not sure I would have characterized what the Fed did in September as removing a dose of accommodation. I think it's really hard to say whether where Fed funds rate is restrictive or accommodative. I mean, they raised rates, right? Like they're trying to pull some demand a little bit, pretty modest, out of the economy. And I really thought John Williams did a good job of what I think was probably giving voice to the committee's thinking. You know, we got the dot plot on decision day, and honestly, that looked much more like a risk management. Most of the committee, one more hike. Some of the committee, two more hikes. Now, we didn't have Kevin Warsh's view of the chair, you know, stayed out of the dot plot. So it's harder to know where he sits in all of this. But that is not a Fed hiking cycle, right? Even two and done is very unusual. This is about them trying to keep a bad situation from getting worse. They are fighting largely supply-driven inflation, which is different than a lot of the demand-driven inflation that they've seen in the past. And so they're trying to make some adjustments. They're trying to keep inflation from getting out of control. But if inflation comes back down, it's because a lot of those temporary factors, whether it's energy disruptions, tariffs, those need to wane. That's their base case. And then also we need to see the AI build out to the extent it's affecting consumer prices, that stays pretty contained.
7: Claudia, we've talked a lot about the insensitivity of this economy to rate hikes. Are we starting to see signs of a consumer just on the margins really beginning to crack?
6: So we definitely have interest rate sensitive sectors. Housing is one where we have seen clear signs of higher rates, and not just this year, right, have been weighing on them. And absolutely, when you think about, you know, there's a lot of resilience in the overall economy, but we have been talking for some time about large groups of consumers, lower income, middle income, that have been struggling, right? Like the higher interest rates, when the Fed raises its rates, the prime rate, credit card rates go up. Well, who gets hit by that? I mean, people that are really trying to make it all work by carrying some balances on their credit cards, right? And that got harder for them. So we have heard these stories coming out. Now, it hasn't been enough to move the aggregate needle on consumer spending because we've got that AI train building wealth and, you know, pushing in the other direction so we get the overall resilience. But if we drill down, for some time, we have seen strains in certain consumer groups.
7: Do you think that the two-year yield, getting closer and closer to 5%, is way over its skis in terms of how much or how willing this Fed could move and what it could do to the economy?
6: So time will tell, right? At this point, markets, the Fed funds futures are pretty lined up with what, you know, it looks like out of the summary of economic projections, what we've heard from Williams, Jefferson, maybe one more hike this year. So that looks to be the case. It's more the discrepancy when we look out to next year. Markets are definitely pricing in more rate hikes than it looks like the Fed is thinking right now. And this is going to come down to, does the conflict in the Middle East see some resolution? Do we get refined product supply going again? Do we stay away from new trade wars, right? Like, so there are questions going into next year that, I mean, it is really an open question. Who's going to be right? Is it going to be the markets that it's going to take more from the Fed? Or are we going to be in an optimistic case where some of these temporary factors start to roll off? And then the Fed doesn't need to do as much because it doesn't need to do as much to contain the second round effects. I think that's going to be a big question. We are not going to be getting the data to decide that until into early next year. So I don't think we're going to get a lot of resolution here this year.
0: Claudia Salm of New Century Advisors. To Claudia's point, spread still between the 2-year and the policy rate. and the policy implied by the dots set incredibly wide into next year.
7: Yeah, there's a delta of 2 to 3 rate hikes that are now being implied by the two-year yield versus that dot plot. And ultimately, where does it close? Neil Kashkari was on this program, and he talked about how in the past, historically, and he pointed to one historic analog, the Fed corrected to the market. So ultimately, this is some of the paranoia behind some of the commentary we're hearing from Fed officials.
0: The two-year just settling in around 480. The bigger moves more recently, back end of the curve. This curve has got a bias to steepen right now. Yield still climbing at the long end on both 10s and 30s. Up next, we'll catch up with Alicia Levine of BNY Wealth, Henrietta Traser of Veda Partners, Olivia Wassenaar of Apollo, and Vishal Kanduja of Morgan Stanley. The second hour of Bloomberg Surveillance just around the corner.

0: when the bond market speaks, everyone listens.
1: If rates sustain higher levels, oil prices sustain higher levels, things are going to start to moderate.
2: Inflation will be a very heightened risk.
3: Global growth has been incredibly resilient.
4: It's not an overheating economy, but it is a growing economy.
5: This is Bloomberg Surveillance with Jonathan Farrow, Lisa Abramowitz, and Anne-Marie Hordern.
6: Live from New York City this morning. Good morning, good morning. For our audience worldwide, the second hour of Bloomberg Surveillance starts right now. And your price action of scores look like this. Equity futures on the S&P 500 declining, pulling back from all-time highs. We're negative a third of 1% on the S&P. On the Nasdaq, we're bound by 0.6% in the bond market. Yields are higher across the curve, but particularly on 10s and 30s, higher by 4 to 5 basis points this morning. A 10-year at 5.32, a 30-year at 5.70, 30 basis points away from a 6 handle on 30s. Already there in the UK, a 30-year at a 6% yield over in the United Kingdom this morning. Higher by double digits in the UK, higher by double digits in France. Later on today, we get some supply, some long-end supply here in America. It starts with 10s, it moves to 30s tomorrow. The competition for capital has been a theme of the year. It's a theme this morning, that's for sure, across corporations and sovereigns.
7: Yeah, you have on one hand the likes of SpaceX selling $30 billion of bonds to finance some of their NVIDIA chips so they can then provide services to others, while you also have the U.S. selling $39 billion of U.S. Treasuries at 10-year denominations, and ultimately they are in direct competition with each other. It's one of the reasons, though, the fact that people can point to this, that people are saying actually yields going up isn't a terrible thing. It doesn't mean the doom loop. It doesn't mean the end of the world, because ultimately there is a positive story, an industrial revolution on the other side. At what point does that stop working? At what point does that start infecting some of the fiscal backdrop of countries that haven't really faced a reckoning for in modern history?
6: It stops working the moment you want to buy a home and you don't have all cash. The 30-year fixed mortgage just crossing very close. Let's round this up. 7.5%, up from 7.3.
8: I'm looking at this, and we are less than 4 weeks away from a midterm election. This is not the number you want to see across your Bloomberg terminal if you are the president of the United States, who vowed to get interest rates down, who vowed to have affordability at the center of his presidency, and for individuals to be able to go out and afford a home. No one is going to be able to go get a mortgage at these rates. And if you can buy a home right now, then you probably have enough cash to do so.
6: You're going to feel the political pressure, that's for sure, heading into the midterms. The French are already feeling the political pressure. If you can bring up the spread, France over Germany. Last week, 150. This morning, 140. We're not quite at the whites, but we're getting there. 350 on German tens, 490 on French tens. We've seen the protests, we've seen the riots across France, and we've raised the question repeatedly. If you're seeing this now, outside of recession times, if 5% deficits aren't enough for social cohesion, how much do you need to spend? And what happens when you need to cut? And this market's starting to ask for cuts, certainly not accommodating any more further spending.
7: Yeah, the protests, hundreds of thousands of people, and that have turned violent in many places over funding and resources for schools at a time when you do have this deficit and the economy is growing, is one of the reasons why people don't have faith that whoever, whichever candidate wins the prime minister role in France is going to be able to reduce some of the deficit. That's why people have been looking to the ECB and saying, okay, well, when are you guys going to step in? Where is that lever going to be? And ultimately, one of the ECB governing council members, also the head of the Bank of France, came out overnight and said the ECB is not there to deal with the fiscal problems of countries. It is there to fight inflation, around 2%. Yeah. So the conditions are not met today for an intervention from the ECB. Maybe tomorrow will be different, but ultimately that's the word right now.
8: We are not here to close spreads until we step in to...
6: Until we do.
8: But if you look at the pictures going on in France and this domestic backdrop that is plastered across a lot of newspapers and television screens, and you're an investor, clearly you want more compensation, especially when the election is more than 6 months out.
6: It makes the SpaceX offering look good. When investors who approached SpaceX about financing, I'm reading verbatim from the FT, as you did earlier, about the multi-billion dollar chip purchase, they said they only received a short two-page deal memo with pictures of outer space and an arrow pointing out that the company was going to build data centers somewhere in the universe. So yeah, maybe people have got more confidence buying that than they have French 10-year debt this morning.
8: I saw this and thinking about this competition when it comes to capital rates going higher, and I saw that and I was like, well, you know, a lot of people like to bet on Musk, and he made it pretty simple. We're going to build data centers, not in your backyard, so maybe this is politically immune, and it's going to be up there in the universe.
6: Coming up on the program, we'll catch up with Alicia Levine of BNY Wealth, with stocks looking for a fifth straight day of gains. Olivia Wassenaar of Apollo, as SpaceX looks to raise $40 billion to buy NVIDIA chips. And Vishal Kanduja of Morgan Stanley, as the busy week for bond auctions continues to build. We begin this this out with stocks at record highs and yields still elevated. Alicia Levine of BNY Wealth writing, higher rates are a headwind, not a thesis breaker. Earnings can keep the bull market intact, but the rate cycle ensures that leadership will narrow and volatility will rise. Alicia joins us now for more. Alicia, good morning.
9: Good morning.
6: Are we seeing that since October? Is that the story we're starting to see?
9: Oh, we've been seeing it really since Jackson Hole, when Warsh became unapologetically hawkish. You started to see the small caps underperform. The Mag 7 got their footing, became a floor under those charts. And the stocks that have carried this market really for 15 years continued to get their mojo back after being sort of moribund as of November 1st last year. And so that's what we've seen. We've seen much narrow leadership. If you own the index, if you own the Qs or the SPY, you're okay. You're fine. You know, this has been the thesis, like buy growth, because growth is what can get you through all kinds of rumblings in other parts of the market and in other asset classes. Growth will always win, but you've seen it. So small caps are about 8% below the high. You see what's happening in the triple C spreads, right? So you're seeing
6: bank stocks.
9: You're seeing the bank stocks, not because the banks aren't resilient, because on the margin, if you're having a flattening of a yield curve because the expectations for a higher Fed funds rate, that's what's going to, you know, pressure that area as well. And you see it in the cyclicals, because cyclicals ultimately borrow, and so the marginal cost is higher.
6: You've seen the doubt. The doubt is out there. People will speak to the deterioration in breadth and say this can't continue. Price has got to catch down to breadth. You see it differently?
9: I see it differently. I think it can continue for a long time. I mean, it continued for years. If you think about the market in 2023, right, coming out of Silicon Valley, right, the crisis in Silicon Valley, what led this? Essentially, 10 stocks led this. And there was hand-wringing, this can't continue, and actually it did. And it continued as long as we had the manufacturing recovery in the U.S. 2 or 3 years later, and then we had a broadening out of what's happening in equities. And let's talk about the broadening out trade that we talked about, you know, for the last year or so. Yes, we had a broadening out. It was great being a stock picker. On the other hand, the index didn't really rocket higher because the capital came from the top of the market. So it really depends where you're invested, whether you think this is a great thing or this is a tragic thing. We happen to think it's a great thing because overall you're keeping the technicals fine on the S&P, and ultimately that does matter for algo traders.
7: Has the AI trade broken down the correlation between stocks and bond yields, that at a certain point bond yields have to torpedo some of the returns in stocks?
9: So the correlation has been broken for a while, and it's been broken really since 2023, when we came from a zero rate world, right? Very hard in a rate rising environment, which is what we're in, for bonds to be the offset to stock volatility. Okay, so you can have it on the margin. It works at times. Essentially, if you're looking for capital return, and if you're looking for to go out longer in duration, and we're having this conversation everywhere throughout the bank, should you go out longer in duration here? You have to bet that the Fed is going to stop the hiking cycle and have to cut at some point because there's something worse in the economy, right? That's what you're betting on. You're betting on a more negative story in order to go out further in duration here. So we're in the short-term to intermediate for our clients. It's been an okay place to be. It's a safer place to be. Ultimately, the competition for capital, the boom that we're in, nominal growth at 6.3%, it's not a place where you really want to experiment going all the way out on duration here, because there's pressure on the long end.
7: What I'm getting at is, at what point do bonds present a competitive alternative to stocks?
9: On the number.
7: On the number. Yeah.
9: I mean, I think we're close to it. I think we can easily see yields getting to 5.5% here. That would be part of the normalization cycle in an economy that's growing 2.5% with, 2.5 to 3% with inflation at 3%. That feels about right. And I think at that point, it becomes competition. On the other hand, as the conversation we've had, the ease with which these larger companies can borrow suggests that investors really feel more comfortable giving capital to some of these hyperscalers and cash flowing machines with visions of where the business is going, perhaps, than to the sovereigns out there. And that's true, too. And that is competition for capital.
7: You see a risk with the midterm elections. Explain.
9: So I'd say this, to the extent that What's at the heart of this, right? It's the rapidity of the AI build-out. It's the CapEx spend. That CapEx spend is funding the earnings of the S&P. So it's like one, you know, goodness circle. It's a glorious circle. So how do you break that? You break that in a couple of ways. Is there no ROI on the spending? But it looks like there's starting to be ROI, which is why we had another leg higher in the tech stocks, you know, starting in August with the quarterly earnings season. That looks to be okay. I think what stops it really is the slowdown in the data center build out. And that's political, and it's political across the spectrum. I think it's less whether Congress flips and more whether the governor's races, where you see, you know, can it be Texas? Can it be, you know, the states that you wouldn't expect to flip? If those flip, then running on slowing down the data center build-out will be an issue in 2028. And that's where you could have a rumbling in the market. So the market's not pricing it in yet. You see it a little bit. It's a concern. That's really the issue.
7: Do you think potentially that could be healthy for the trade, for the build-out?
9: Well, that's the strange thing. And we just had a conversation at BNY yesterday about this. The weird thing is that if you slow it down a little bit, you prevent the concerns of a bubble. Right, because then it becomes a little bit harder to raise the capital. There's more concern over it. And so if you slow it down a little bit, that actually helps the longevity of the trade, and you don't get this bubblicious feeling in markets or bond market, or it's all going to be great. So that's not necessarily, the slowdown's not necessarily a bad thing. It will affect the earnings growth, and that we have to focus on. What does that look like? To us, that looks like a correction, which will be eminently viable because we don't see a recession here. We think the economy is really strong.
6: Alicia, thank you. It's good to see you. Alicia Levine there of BNY West. Right now, equities all-time highs. I can't say it's a very well-loved bull market, certainly this run-up this year. A lot of people have missed out on this, worried about what was happening elsewhere.
7: Well, ultimately, it's understandable when you look at oil prices and you look at bond yields and you look at some of the dispersion in terms of some of the, although, you know, what's interesting, people haven't loved it and they're behind. And how many asset allocators are underwater with their benchmarks and are racing now to catch up and are looking at absolutely every pocket to try to get some beta?
6: Alicia talked about SVB going under, one of the biggest bank failures in the history of this country. I mentioned the Fed. Trivia, pub quiz, if you want this question in there, it's a good one. Ask people what the Fed did the month after. Just ask them what they did. And they'll be like, oh, yeah, interesting question. Like, cut rates, start QE, they hiked. You can get things really wrong in markets sometimes. Bad things can happen, and the stock market can be okay simultaneously at the same time.
7: Yeah, and ultimately, this sort of difficult backdrop and juxtaposition is what everyone's trying to get their head around.
6: We're struggling with it this morning. Equity futures declining by about a third of 1%. Let's keep an update on news worldwide with your Bloomberg brief. Vonnie Quinn joins us now for more. Hey, Vonnie.
10: Hey, John. Thank you. Iran says it will soon block illegal routes in Hormuz and reiterates the strait will stay closed until its demands are met. The UK's maritime trade operations reporting 9 ships have been attacked in the strait so far this month. That's half the total for all of September in the Strait and the Persian Gulf combined. U.S. mortgage rates jumping for a 7th straight week to their highest in nearly 3 years. The contract on a 30-year fixed mortgage is now 7.49%. That's up about half a percentage point over the past 3 weeks, marking the fastest increase since early 2023. Porsche is planning to increase prices for its top-end sports cars by an average of 20%. The company outlining a fresh strategy to sell fewer higher-end cars with special features to try to drive returns. Porsche is also adding a new model that will sit above its longtime flagship 911 in the lineup. And that is your Bloomberg Brief. John.
6: Vonnie, thank you. Give people what they want. A friend of mine, Ross, thank you, Ross, sent me a picture this morning. It was a video of Lewis Hamilton looking at a Ferrari F40 that he's renovating right now. And the hunger that people have to go back to that era of automobile manufacturing. That's what people want. I don't know about the mass market, but the sports car market, this is so obvious. You watch F1. Long-time watchers of F1, long-time viewers, hate what F1's become. They want it to go back to 3-litre V10s. They just want to hear the roar of a car without the battery pack and the electricity involved in all of this. And if you want to beat the Chinese manufacturers right now, get away from the tech, get away from the batteries, get away from the screens. I think the Bugatti CEO was talking about this. Go back to the buttons. Go back to the manual gear shift that you used to feel in the car. The sound of a roaring engine. Move to sustainable fuels. The Europeans can change the regs. They can make this happen pretty quickly. And you could have these legacy manufacturers, the Ferraris, the Porsches, pick your name, pick your company, the Lamborghinis, have a very, very good shelf life, long shelf life, making tons of money. The Chinese won't be able to touch it, won't be able to get anywhere near to what they are.
7: And Porsche is trying to do that and restrict some of the supply. Can you imagine if they just focused on handles? You know, especially in juxtaposition with, say, the Tesla handles that you can't find. What if they just had the most beautiful and satisfying handle that actually worked? It would be lovely.
8: My thing is that if you're going to spend the money on a Porsche, just buy the Ferrari. Right?
6: Well, that's a good question. I just think, why sacrifice
8: 20%,
6: why sacrifice the heritage of European automobile manufacturing to compete with the Chinese on making batteries?
8: This is the Luce.
6: Why are the Europeans doing this?
8: I was in my friend's Ferrari
6: suicide.
8: Last week, and they were not. They love their car, but they didn't understand the Ferrari rebrand with Luce.
6: I don't get any of it. I really don't. But that's the latest on the Porsche this morning. Up next on the program, promoting AI safety.
11: It's almost like a constitution in a way. 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
12: 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Whoever wins AI wins, but I think the technology has very real risks.
6: Up next, we'll catch up with Henrietta Trays of Vader Partners, live from New York City this morning. Good morning.

0: 1 and 5 Eastern, only on Bloomberg.
1: Coming up later, Fed Minutes, 2 p.m. Eastern time. Coming up a little bit later as well, 1 p.m. Eastern time, you're going to get some bond auctions, some supply. 10-year treasuries coming to market, 30-year tomorrow. Into this, futures declining by a third on the S&P and yields rising at the long end of the curve. 10s up by 5, 30s up by close to 6. We're through 570 on 30s. We're at 6% in the UK on a 30-year, and the pressure continues to build over in France. The debt situation, the squeeze, getting worse.
2: Yeah, and the lack of an understanding of how exactly the political class is going to remedy it, also adding to the sell-off that you're seeing in the long end of the curve, and a real question about what the backstop's going to be, because right now we're hearing from the ECB, and as of now, they are not part of that solution. Whether that changes, of course, remains to be seen.
1: Did it change at 5? Because we're 9 basis points away. We're up 16 on the session, 491 on a French 10-year this morning. The spread, France over Germany, about 140, blew out to 150 last week, got a little bit better for a half. Beat. Now we're back to where we were before. How do you turn this story around? ECB's not stepping in. Can the French government step in? Presidential election, just a number of months away.
2: Yeah, and Marine Le Pen has talked about reducing the budget deficit, but she also has talked about the Bank of France and ECB lowering benchmark rates, which also is very difficult. Her opponent on the far left has talked about just simply eradicating 14 to 60% of France's debt with respect to forgiveness plans coming from the ECB and the Bank of France. All of these things not necessarily landing with any kind of heft in markets.
1: 30-year fixed rate mortgage in America, 7.5%. When till people start joining the dots that the competition for capital in AI is helping to push yields higher and ultimately lead to mortgage rates hitting 7.5%. You thought that opposition to data centers was bad? Could get a whole lot worse. Anna Savanis this morning promoting AI safety.
3: It's almost like a constitution in a way. And the biggest people in the world signed that. And I signed it as president.
4: I think it's morally binding.
5: We want to give the American people and our customers confidence that the technology works in the way that we intend. Whoever wins AI wins, but I think the technology has very real risks.
1: So here's the latest this morning. The AI data center build-out and concerns over the tech safety weighing on the midterms. A recent Quinnipiac poll showing 79% of voters say prioritizing safety matters more than maintaining an edge in innovation. Tyler has more. Hey, Tyler.
6: Hey, John. Well, this is the tension that candidates nationwide are grappling with as both sides of the aisle seek to balance the need to sustain the U.S.'s competitive edge, but also address these safeguards that voters are demanding, especially as within the last week, we saw the White House embrace the idea that AI companies will be at the center of policing their technology and not the U.S. government. Plus, lawmakers left Washington without advancing any such legislation on the issue. That's why I'd actually point you to another new poll out this morning from Reuters and Ipsos, which finds that most U.S. voters feel that Congress and the White House isn't taking this seriously enough. Though we should say voters in many states will be able to vote on some tangible policy, maybe not related to the future of the technology itself, but definitely related to the backbone to sustain it. There are at least 35 data center-related measures nationwide, including referendums on full bans, zoning restrictions, energy use, and taxes. Though I have to say, I just caught up with the deputy chief of staff at the EPA who runs a large part of the administration's data center policies, who John told me that the build-out is happening. Whether it happens in one community or another, it will occur somewhere.
1: Tyler, thank you. Tyler Kendall down in Washington. Here in New York, Henrietta Trace of Vader Partners has this to say. It's only a matter of time before Washington starts to consider the real important question around AI. How do we tax it? Henrietta joins us now for more. Henrietta, good morning. That doesn't appear to be on the radar of the midterms at all. Do you see it?
7: Well, they're definitely not going to get to that before the midterms. So we're going to be more concerned with the federal gas tax than we are an AI tax. But I'm trying to look ahead for clients. And there are some obvious questions about regulating AI. But I would encourage you to focus on the committees that really are going to get the job done, which is Senate Finance and House Ways and Means. And Ron Wyden, who, if the Democrats won the Senate, would be the chairman of the committee. He's already got a plan that effectively is rolling back the one big, beautiful bill on research and experimentation, on bonus depreciation, all those components that we saw that are giving tax preferences to these industries that American voters don't like, and they don't know why you're getting basically federal tax dollars to build these data centers that they don't want in their backyard. So I think if you're looking at AI regulation, it's such an unwieldy litany of things that we need to address. And I find comfort in the tax code, so I just go to Senate Finance and Ways and Means.
4: Why tax it when you could just take an equity stake?
7: Sure. So that's the big question. I was asking that to some AI folks last night. How much stake are you comfortable with the federal government taking in AI in your company, if you're Meta or any of the others? And I think it's interesting if they're going to say that, you know, at Bridgewater, for example, it's 18% displacement of the human workforce. We need $785 billion. So to your point, do we want to find some money for that in the tax code to offset those costs, or do you want to take an equity stake? And it's really about how the industry is going to be comfortable with this administration or in 2 years' time, whichever administration is next, whether it's J.D. Vance or a Democrat or what.
4: Well, J.D. Vance also has some interesting views on AI that sometimes matches up with individuals on the left as well. Do you see this push that's more bipartisan when it comes to whether you're taxing or taking equity stake, basically how the U.S. government can get a piece of this?
7: I think they're very unclear about exactly what they choose to do. So the Wyden bill I mentioned does not include an equity stake component. But then Bernie Sanders, to your point, has a 50% equity stake that he wants. And, you know, there's some really excellent white papers about what a 10% stake might look like. So, you know, we're going through a lot of changes politically in terms of populism being on the rise. What is it that we're going after? This is not, you know, your traditional laissez-faire capitalism.
8: Would potentially taxing some of these AI companies lead to a better deficit reduction policy, or would it ultimately just fuel additional spending plans?
7: I mean, one of the things that I concentrate on is how big is the problem and can AI fix it? So, you know, we could talk about AI from the Secretary Bessent perspective and just say it's going to boost GDP, but I need money that can pay down the deficit. I need Congress that can spend money if we need it. I need Congress to be writing this piece of legislation. So that's more than just equity and growth. That's, we need a tax bill.
1: Capital gains, corporate taxes. They're going to have to, look, if it hits the employment market, you're going to have to cut taxes on employment. My income, you need to cut taxes on that. The few people that will have jobs left, you need to cut taxes on that. You need to do something about capital gains and corporate taxes. Not my income specifically, but you know where I'm going with this.
7: No, my income. My anxiety is through the roof on this.
1: But isn't that the ultimate shift here? Isn't that the solution that we're going to see on the horizon?
7: I think there's a reasonable argument for it. A billionaire's tax, you know, that polls very well with 70-something percent of the population. Cap gains, carried interest, corporate tax rates. But, you know, really, you're talking about displacing a huge portion of the workforce. We're going to have to find a solution, or Treasury's going to be out potentially $5 trillion annually. So there's a lot to develop. And it really depends on what you think AI is going to do. Is it really going to explode and we all get to go sit on an island somewhere and not work anymore? Or is there going to be a mix?
1: If that's the case, build the data center. Henrietta, thank you. Henrietta Trace there, Aveda Partners. I've got my doubts about whether that is the case.
8: But if you could sit on a beach?
1: Yeah, I mean, like, I'm there.
8: Or
1: build the data center.
8: Yeah, exactly.
1: Turn Manhattan into a large data center. Right? We'll all go sit on the beach.
8: Well, that's quite a prospect.
7: I can't support that.
8: Yeah.

0: sit on an island somewhere and not work anymore? Or is there going to be a mix?
1: If that's the case, build the data center. Henrietta, thank you. Henrietta Trace there, Aveda Partners. I've got my doubts about whether that is the case.
2: But if you could sit on a beach?
1: Yeah, I mean, like, I'm there.
2: Or
1: build
2: a
1: data center.
2: Yeah, exactly.
1: Turn Manhattan into a large data center. Right? We'll all go sit on the beach.
2: Well, that's quite a prospect.
0: I can't support that.
2: Yeah.
1: No? Okay, all right. Coming up next, Olivia Wassenaar of Apollo, as SpaceX looks to raise $40 billion to buy NVIDIA chips, plus your hirer has your morning move as Micron, falling as workers in Taiwan vote to strike. That name is down by 3%.

0: Bloomberg Brief, live every weekday.
1: Record high on the S&P 500 for the first time in more than 2 months on the S&P, a four-day winning run that led to that all-time high this morning. A bit of a pullback. We're negative by about a third on the S&P, down around 0.75% on the Nasdaq. The losses there building just a little bit in the last hour or so. Off the back of some of this action in the bond market, developing story, yields higher across the curve once again. Same old story. 533, 10s up 5 basis points, 30s at levels we haven't seen since March 2002, 29 basis points away from a six-handle and a 30-year Treasury already there over in the UK. The 30-year yield in the UK, 6%, the highest level since March 1998. Up this morning by double digits in the UK. Same story in France. Spreads wider. The spread over Germany, 140. Last week, 150 came in a bit. Spreads blowing out again, up 17 basis points now. 492 on French 10s. German 10s up only 3 or 4 basis points. The competition for capital is fierce, and the sovereigns

0: some of them at least, getting left behind.
1: Yeah, earlier this summer, you could have talked about how rising oil prices really were helping to fuel those yield gains. Right now, you're not seeing that. Oil prices not necessarily fueling that. It really is the competition for capital. And ultimately, would you rather lend money to the French government or would you rather lend money to Elon Musk saying to the moon? And ultimately, people are saying to the moon works for me. And that is what you're seeing pretty much around the world as the AI build out and certain visionaries are looking to raise money.
0: You're not just lending money to the French government. You're lending money to the French people on the promise they'll pay it back. And right now, there are some protests, some riots suggesting they don't want to. In fact, they want to spend more and borrow more. And if you're the French government, you've got to find a solution. And if you're going into the next election, what's the popular solution going to be? Which one's going to work? That's the race they've got to contend with in the next 6 or 7 months.
1: Yeah, and people are looking for what the backstop is going to be. And ultimately, the ECB is coming out as of now and saying, it's not us. And you're seeing some political politicians come out and say, we will reduce the deficit. Where will the political will be, given the fact, as you mentioned, there are protests that have turned violent as a result of budget cuts to the school system?
0: They won't. Budget spending, and they want to burn schools at the same time. Yeah.
1: Well, I mean, I guess
0: that's what they want us to
2: do. It started out peaceful, and then it ended up as just riots.
0: They
2: are
0: just riots. Can we just call them what they are?
2: They are.
0: They're riots. Thank you.
2: They are riots. You see clashes with the police, and now it's moving even beyond Paris.
0: I know they're deeply uncomfortable situations, but you have to call them what they are. They're not protests anymore. They're riots. They're burning things down. The riot police have turned up, and there are pictures of fires in the background. That doesn't scream protest to me. Does it scream protest to you? Right, that's not
1: clearly
0: a protest. That's a riot.
1: And the way that it's been reported is there clearly are riots going on at the same time that there are some peaceful protests and a question of how much is really being driven by the school system versus outside agitators. And this has been an ongoing question.
0: 492 on French 10s this morning. 2 hours away from the cash open, the opening bell just around the corner. Let's get you some single names for morning movers. Yahara has more. Hey, Yahara.
3: Hi, John. Chip stocks are weaker across the board, but I want to show you Micron. Those shares falling to just under 2.7% on reports of a potential strike at one of its chip plants in Taiwan. Nearly 90% of union members voted in favor of walking off the job, demanding a bigger cut of their AI-driven profits. No strike date has been set just yet, but as you can imagine, with memory supplies so short, this could exacerbate a bigger issue in the market. Meanwhile, we are seeing Intel shares trying to hold on to gains while TSMC shares are lower by nearly 2% after Elon Musk clarified TSMC's role in its Terafab Texas chip-making project. Earlier this week, Musk said that he was in talks with TSMC, raising questions about the role that Intel will play. Well, now he's saying that his own companies will build and operate the facility with Intel helping to develop the technology. As for TSMC, he says they could lease parts of the facility, but no more than that. And we end on Apple. They are bucking the broader weakness we're seeing among the Mag 7 shares, up 0.6%. As we report that Apple is teaming up with LG on home devices, on things like smart doorbells, locks, and thermostats. It's part of a bigger push into the smart connected home market. But this is Apple really trying to play catch up, because Amazon and Google have spent years building out their smart home businesses. John.
0: Yahara, thank you. Thanks for the update. More from Yahara in our next hour. On our radar this morning, the latest from HSBC planning sweeping job cuts across its UK wealth business. The FT reporting the bank plans to eliminate nearly half of its management and specialist positions while reducing its financial advisor headcount by roughly 70% in a broad AI push. Elsewhere, the latest from the C-suite, the JP Morgan boss, the CEO, Jamie Dimon, weighing in on the data center debate.
4: Data centers, you build them where they're wanted, you know, and half of them, half the new ones in America, Texas and Virginia, and, you know, people don't want them there. You're not going to win. You get lawsuits, but there are a lot of states who take it that have access to power. And, of course, you know, any big company has to be a good community citizen.
0: Rising political opposition to the AI build-out delaying multiple data center projects so far this year. And finally, SpaceX seeking $40 billion to buy NVIDIA chips, setting the stage for what could be one of the biggest debt financing deals for the AI build-out. The Financial Times reporting Apollo is leading the deal and is expected to close in the next year.
1: Yeah, with $30 billion of investment-grade debt and about $10 billion of bank loan debt. And SpaceX shares are falling in the pre-market as a result of this, as you were noting. Nonetheless, people are saying that they will be able to raise it, and ultimately it will fuel some of the monetization because SpaceX will have the capacity to lend some of their services out to the myriad players, frontier models among them, who need the capacity.
0: We mentioned Apollo playing a major part in the growing trend of private credit firms funding the AI build-out, deploying upwards of $20 billion in the third quarter alone. Apollo's Olivia Awasana writing, "We are in all the above investment cycle across energy, infrastructure, and the broader industrial economy. Past investment cycles tell us that underinvestment is an underappreciated risk." Olivia joins us now for more. Olivia, good morning.
5: Good morning. Thanks for having me back.
0: I'm sure you don't want to confirm or deny what might be in the news around a certain space exploration company this morning, but the amount of money that some of these companies are raising, is the demand out there for it?
5: It is, for sure. I look at what we've done in the last quarter. You quoted our $20 billion number. That's been partnering with investment-grade companies like Enbridge, like Williams. It's been investing in businesses like PGI, which is a gas processing platform in Western Canada. It has become a large part of our business. There's the AI story, but there's also the sort of behind AI story. There's power, there's the grid, there's gas demand. We're investing in that whole suite of opportunities.
0: That line that I brought up in that quote, we can bring up that quote again. Past investment cycles tell us that underinvestment is an underappreciated risk. Can you flesh that out for us a little bit more?
5: Absolutely. I mean, you can look at past investment cycles. I mean, I think about what happened in sort of, you know, 2003 to 2008, where we were coming out of, you know, the 90s and underinvestment in oil and gas infrastructure and drilling. And all of a sudden we had this demand shock and we didn't know what to do with it. We had thin inventories. You're seeing some real parallels to that today. And it's the thing we're really focused on right now.
1: At the same time, there is worry that maybe the capacity that's being built out might not be the right capacity or in the right places as it will be needed in, say, 10 years. How difficult is it to ascertain where to put some of these, how to generate the energy, how to create something that is going to be fit for a world that's going to change a lot in the next 10 years?
5: Yeah, absolutely. So we've been focusing on a few things. One, around the reshoring theme, making sure that there is domestic capacity to build out what we need to build out. We've been focused on the grid, right? I mean, the grid is one of the underappreciated risks that we look at in the AI and power build out today. Natural gas, making sure we've got the right natural gas infrastructure. We're going to be using natural gas for a long time. This is not just a transition fuel. This is something more. And making sure that we've got really the infrastructure in and around it. And then, you know, there are other components to it. There's, you know, there's resiliency within the grid. There's resiliency within power supply. We're also looking more around defense, right? Making sure that we've got those investment themes covered as well.
1: Does it concern you that financing has gotten creative, increasingly creative, and the different counterparty risk is increasingly obscured in some cases?
5: No, I think creativity is part of what we do at Apollo and making sure that we've got really sort of bespoke solutions for investment grade companies. I do think you're seeing a real flight to quality, though, looking at better names, better opportunities, particularly in an environment like this.
6: When you look around the world and you're looking at energy security, the Middle East, are you seeing more and more deals come online for companies, for countries, to make sure that in the future they have something like Saudi Arabia had, an East-West pipeline?
5: Absolutely. I mean, we're investing in economies. That's something we're really spending a lot of time thinking through right now. But I think what we're seeing right now is there's a real premium for energy security and really being able to invest in and around that theme. You know, the other thing that we're really seeing is, you know, the cost of just moving these molecules has gone up. If you think about insurance, if you think about security, if you think about just the fact that folks are having to take longer routes to get tankers to market, you've really seen a change in how we think in prices.
6: Do you think there's any political pushback to all the work you are doing? You see it in the polls. Tyler was mentioning how most of America doesn't think this administration is doing enough to take on their AI concerns. What you're doing is funding everything that builds that out.
5: You know, we're investing in the industrial renaissance, and we're investing in reshoring, and we're investing in the grid and power, and these are all things that we need, not just for data and AI, but really for just broader industrial growth in the U.S. So, while I do think, you know, you see pushback in some communities, we listen. We're very responsive to that. We want to make sure that we're putting data centers where folks want data centers to be put, and really making sure that it's part of a broader theme around, you know, how we really grow the economy.
0: It's the risk of getting caught offside. That's what Anne-Marie's talking about, the risk of getting caught offside to the changes in the political winds. There's also a risk of getting caught offside with regards to technological breakthroughs. You talked about the risk of underinvesting. I look back to a certain period. Let's talk about putting down dark fiber. The overcapacity was a consequence of underappreciating the technological breakthroughs and the efficiency gains that we might see. How do you make sure you're not caught offside with regards to technological obsolescence and breakthroughs that we might see in the next several years?
5: Yeah, we're being very conservative on our assumptions. I do think that's a big part of our underwrite here. And we're continuing to underwrite technologies, and particularly on the power side, that we know work. Solar, batteries, like, these are proven. These are quick to take to market. They are efficiently priced. And they're becoming increasingly reliant with sort of more battery demand. So really focusing on things that we know, taking conservative assumptions around that, around the life cycle, around the pricing of that, we think that'll continue to pay off.
7: As an investor, do you see this race for capital and seemingly an insensitivity to rates as a real positive, as an ability to say, hey, why don't you pay us, say, 10% yield, 11%, 12% yield, and we're good. And ultimately, you're not going to get a better yield in the free market. So, hey.
5: Listen, right now, I think infrastructure is a great place to invest. You know, as we really think about the types of assets and otherwise, I mean, it is like if you think about inflation protection, as you think about, as you think about the ability to pass through some of these costs, this is a really fantastic time for infrastructure more broadly.
0: Okay, 6% on a UK 30 year this morning, Lisa.
7: I know.
0: Six.
7: But people would rather, you know, invest in a picture with an arrow going up to the sky. And ultimately, you know, what you're getting from the likes of SpaceX, I think it was quoted with an 8% yield or something like that for potentially investment grade debt, the shorter term, 9% yields. All of a sudden, people start getting excited about, you know, the offset to the potential risks that you were talking about.
0: The deal that Apollo may or may not be working on that we can't confirm
7: or
0: deny this morning.
7: If these companies truly are rate insensitive, then what's to stop investors from really testing the limits?
0: Is there a moment, Olivia, where these rates in this market put the brakes on things? Is it 100 basis points away? I know these are sort of like quite juvenile questions, but they are things people are thinking about.
5: Absolutely.
0: How far away is it?
5: No, I mean, we take this into account in all of our investment decisions. And frankly, we're looking at deals in the market right now and thinking about what's the right pricing on them, right? How do we think about a deal that maybe we're looking at in June and have spent incremental time on? And like, what is the right pricing for today? So it's certainly something every single day we're thinking about.
0: It's changing every 24 hours. Olivia, thank you.
5: Truly.
0: It's good to see you. Thank you. Olivia Wasserna there of Apollo. Equity futures this morning declining by a few tenths of 1% on the S&P. On the Nasdaq, we're down by 0.8%. With an update on news worldwide with your Bloomberg brief, Vonnie Quinn has more. Hey, Vonnie.
8: Hey, John. Thank you. Vice President J.D. Vance says Iran must make a meaningful reduction in its nuclear enrichment capacity to meet U.S. demands and end the war. In an interview with Reuters, Vance says the U.S. was in talks with the Iranian president and foreign minister, adding it's not totally clear how their country makes decisions. Jaguar presenting the first model of its new fully electric lineup in its effort to bring new life to the British brand. Orders for the Type 01, which will set drivers back $172,000, open early next year and will target younger customers, particularly in the US. Apple pushing into the smart home market. Sources telling us here at Bloomberg the tech giant developed a doorbell, thermostat and other accessories in an unusual partnership with LG. The new device is set to be introduced October 13th. And that is your Bloomberg brief. John.
0: Vonnie, thank you. Thank you for the update. Up next on the program, global rates climbing higher.
9: I don't think the market is complacent with respect to the move up in rates.
10: I don't see a way for higher interest rates to lower inflation without pain.
11: At some point, the solution to higher rates is higher rates.
0: Up next, Vishal Kanduja of Morgan Stanley, live from New York. 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

0: Stocks down this morning. We'll see if these levels hold. We're down by 0.5 on the S&P, down 0.8 on the Nasdaq. Here's a snapshot of fixed income worldwide. We'll start stateside. Treasuries, yields higher across the curve, up 6 now on 10s, up by close to 7 on 30s, 5.72 at the long end of the curve. 6 handle in the UK, highest yield we've seen on a 30-year yield, going back to 1998 in the United Kingdom. And spreads in Europe, wider, French over Germany, about 15 basis points wider this morning, at least 15, 16 basis points higher, 17 basis points higher, losing count this morning on a French 10, approaching 5%. That spread back out to 140, 140 basis points. There are some problems in this debt market. Let's talk about them. Under surveillance this morning, global rates pushing higher.
1: I don't think the market is complacent with respect to the move up in rates.
2: I don't see a way for higher interest rates to lower inflation without pain.
3: At some point, the solution to higher rates is higher rates.
4: If you can get a little bit of stability, you know, we can end the increase in rates.
0: So here's the latest this morning. U.S. Treasury yields climbing to fresh multi-decade highs. Investors looking ahead to more supply. 10-year auction today, 30-year bond sale tomorrow. Michelle Kanduja of Morgan Stanley writing the following. The shape of the curve is increasingly being influenced by Treasury funding decisions alongside Fed policy. The November refunding may prove more important than the October Fed meeting. Michelle has more. Michelle, good morning.
5: Morning.
0: Break it down. What are you expecting to see in the QRA?
5: I think base case would be some sort of like supply-demand imbalance to get corrected from that announcement in November. I think we saw a very brash statement from the Treasury Secretary. I think they're taking out 30% of the net float of the 20 and 30 year. A market is very clearly vocalizing you need to do more, not just from the debt imbalance standpoint, but from the supply-demand standpoint.
0: Let's say they do. Well, let's say they call 20s. I read some work on this yesterday from BNP. Let's say they call 20s. And to fund that, you have to issue in T-bills. Mm-hmm. You introduce a new problem. You're pushing up borrowing costs.
5: Completely.
0: And doing it almost immediately as well, instead of over time.
5: Right away.
0: Then I start to worry about deficits. And guess what I do with the long end? I sell it again.
5: Yep.
0: Do you solve anything?
5: This is exactly what a developed market, when it tries to become or does not pay attention to a deficit situation and starts to get emerging market, the average maturity of your debt slowly starts shrinking on you because the investors like ourselves are going to push back that we're not going to give you 30, 40, 50-year debt anymore at these levels. So we're going to keep demanding that until and unless you start shrinking your maturity level.
6: So right now, do you think that there are any senses that things are becoming a bit untethered, that their sell-off is sort of becoming, I don't want to say a doom loop, but a doom loop?
5: I think the way I would look at this is I think this is classic monetary policy at work. They have one blunt tool, one type of interest rate that cuts through the entire economy. And what happens in the economy is exactly what your top Bloomberg articles say today, where the top-end price-insensitive part of the economy is trying to issue $40 billion debt. And they will be issuing $40 billion debt. And then the other side of the economy, it's mortgage rates, it's CMBS refinancings, it is sovereign spreads widening, it's triple B to double B spreads widening. So almost like thinking about it, like your equal-weighted S&P versus your S&P is starting to show the bifurcation of what monetary policy is doing.
6: I was just thinking about what Olivia Wassenaar of Apollo is saying, which is that every time they try to price a deal, it's a new price discovery. And they don't have a sense of exactly where things are. We're going to have an exercise in price discovery at 1 p.m. Eastern today with $39 billion of 10-year bonds being auctioned. How big of a risk event is it for this market if, say, you know, the bid-to-cover ratio isn't as good as people thought or the indirects just fall out of the equation?
5: Significant. I think we are in the red zone. I think we keep pointing it to France. I think we are in the red zone here in terms of the market is, like, screaming. We are, like, from 4.58s, I remember, like, probably a meeting or two ago from the FOMC, 4.58s, and you're talking about 5.58s at this point on the 10-year. 100 basis points in a developed market country with $40 trillion to go, I think it's significant red zone issue.
6: What does red zone mean?
5: The market is saying that we are doing price discovery every time a scheduled auction comes to the market. That's literally what it is. Developed market countries should not be succumbing to this, where you're looking at your price of debt every time. Now, your average maturity of debt is 72 months. Think about a high-yield company or a senior secured loan company, which is double B or single B. Let's take the tech out right now. There's a significant portion of that coming due for refinancing or maturity probably in the next 1.5 years. So your 7 to 8% coupons are going to seep into the economy. mortgages are pushing back, so their house sales are
0: 7.5 on 30s, yeah.
5: Exactly. But, you know, there's a mechanism there where housing sales or turnover has slowed down, so it's not seeping into the economy because these are fixed-rate mortgages. But on the double B, single B, again, the part of the economy that is not as price-insensitive is pushing into
0: At least the supply from Treasury is predictable. I know when it's coming.
5: Yep.
0: I know what date and what amount. This NVIDIA story and SpaceX this morning, $30 billion out of nowhere.
5: Yeah.
0: Going to raise $30 billion, high grade.
5: 3 months to discover what price they can clear that.
0: You don't like IG. Just break it down why you don't.
5: Perennially underweight. And I think from our standpoint, the fundamentals are still strong. These companies can withstand the issues of cost of capital going higher by 100 to 200 basis points because these companies have done a fantastic job over the last 10 years to repair their balance sheets and get a lot of cash. Meaning a lot of sort of rating upgrades that have gone through. So a company going down from double A to single A is not giving up so much cost of capital at that bit. So they are happy to raise the debt to fund their costs on the other side. But where the technicals are the issue, where the spreads on these bonds, meaning over treasuries, the premium that you're getting, is not commensurate to this price discovery issue that you're going through.
0: So the higher I go up in quality and credit right now, the more exposed I am to negative technicals.
5: Absolutely, yes. So I think the other way to think about it, the overall total return or income that you're getting from investment grade, 90% of that or more is coming from interest rate issues that we're talking about from the Treasury side. And there's only like 10 to 12% that you're getting from sort of spread premium that you should be demanding from credit because fundamentals are tight. So the investors, yield buyers, if you will, are ready to pay up that price insensitively on that end.
6: Where do you hide then? What do you prefer? I mean, if it's high yield, then you're more exposed to credit risk that grows exponentially as the more rate sensitive parts of the economy start to roll over.
5: Yep. Again, we are going into parts of the economy which are slightly less tethered to the interest rate sensitivity that we're talking about. So we're buying CMBS, almost sounds convoluted that we're buying CMBS at these levels and when 10-year is hitting 550 at this point, but we're buying CMBS that is backed by these pristine hotels that have a massive price insensitive consumer spending. So those bonds are fantastic. We are actually getting called out at a bond today at par from this fantastic mall in Boston that is refinancing in this market and is able to do it because there is that dichotomy that is happening.
0: I know that mall in Boston. It's got a lot of nice shops. I'm sure you've been there too, which is why you want some of the debt associated with it.
5: Yep.
0: Vishal Kanduja of Morgan Stanley. Vishal, thank you. Appreciate it. Some really interesting stuff there in fixed income.
6: Yeah, talking about maybe buying the properties that are going to be backed by the revenues of people that no longer have to work. We all have been replaced by bots from AI.
0: Ramo, there's a dynamic that we didn't touch on, and you've talked about it in the past. Let's say you kill the 20s, you do something about 30s, you tighten up issuance, and it's going to be really short maturity stuff. You refinance through T-bills and all of a sudden your average borrowing cost goes up immediately instead of over time. You put the pressure on the Federal Reserve. All of a sudden they're in control, almost directly, almost exclusively, of a borrowing cost for the US government. How far do they want to push it? And if they don't, then what happens to the US dollar? Got a really interesting point of tension there that could be building.
6: Yeah, which maybe is the reason why we might not see the 30-year or the 20-year completely eradicated in November.
0: Coming up, we'll catch up with Scott Cronin of Citi, Eric Kutcher of McKinsey, Mark Cabana of Bank of America, Simon Leopold of Raymond James. The third hour of Bloomberg Surveillance just around.

0: Mexican border. And this is Bloomberg.
1: There's nothing for me yet to suggest that I shouldn't still be bullish.
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5: We think this massive outperformance of tech can continue.
6: This is Bloomberg Surveillance with Jonathan Farrow, Lisa Abramowitz, and Anne-Marie Hordern.
7: Live from New York City this morning. Good morning, good morning. For our audience worldwide, the third hour of Bloomberg Surveillance starts right now. And your price action scores look like this. Equities retreat from all-time highs on the S&P and the Nasdaq. We're down 0.3 on the S&P, 0.7 on the Nasdaq. Here's the bond market move. Let's start stateside, and then we'll go worldwide. Yields up by 5 or 6 basis points at the long end of the curve. 10s at 533, 30s at 571. In the UK, 6 handle on 30s. The highest yield we've seen since March 1998. 30s this morning, up by 11 basis points. A double-digit move over in France as well. French yields today pushing higher, much, much higher. Up 16 on French 10s. German 10s only up by 3. That spread is wider. That spread is back to 140 this morning.
8: Yeah, ultimately, there is a sovereign bond crisis happening, and it's emanating, coming from France. A real question about how far this contagion will go and where the havens are, right? Germany, a relative haven. Switzerland, a relative haven. Is the U.S. going to be the relative haven amid a slew of bond sales? Vishal Kantuja of Morgan Stanley just talking about how the big risk event for the day really is that 10-year auction at 1 p.m. Eastern. Do we get some sort of wobble that creates a real red zone where people are saying price discovery is a messy, messy practice, and ultimately we're having difficulty?
7: Not just 10s today, but 30s tomorrow.
8: Yeah.
7: 10s this afternoon, 30s tomorrow afternoon, sandwiched in between some Federal Reserve minutes. Vishal went one step further. He said that the quarterly refunding announcement from Treasury would be more important than the next Federal Reserve decision. There's lots of speculation about what might happen in the next month, whether they just kill the 20-year altogether, whether they really reduce 30-year issuance as well. And ultimately, if you do that, the issuance has got to come from somewhere. It comes from T-bills. And if you start to do that, then you just push up borrowing costs because of the front end. We've got a problem too. And you do that almost overnight, then you start to sound the long end all over again. You've got the same problem.
8: If you have a fundamental issue, which is that the deficit is just too big relative to GDP growth and that people are concerned at a period of time where there's competition for capital, you can tinker all you want. You're not going to solve the problem. And ultimately, I have saw the BNP note that you were talking about also about how, you know, you're just essentially squeezing the python. And at a certain point, you're going to get the same kind of result, which is higher yields in the face of a lot of competition, higher inflation, and frankly, huge deficits.
7: So here's the political reality, and here's the reality for Main Street this morning. If you want to borrow, if you're looking to buy a house and you're not all cash, and many people are not all cash, that's for sure, you're looking at a 7.5% 30-year fixed in America right now. That's the message you want to sound to the American people heading into the midterms. I'm not sitting here saying the Democrats are going to fix it. I don't think people think they will. In fact, most polls suggest they don't think anyone can fix this right now. Both parties poll poorly when it comes to the economy. But for the president, the incumbent, trying to sell this message into the midterms, that's a tough one.
9: It's going to be incredibly tough, especially when, and I remember I was there at the Economic Club of New York in September 2024. Well, of course, when he was running, he was promising mortgages would be back 3%, maybe even lower. That was a promise from this president. And this is someone who actually looks at mortgage rates, his prior life being the real estate maven of New York. This is something that he is going to see and obviously wake up and not understand, well, what can they actually do to get it down? There's really nothing. It's out of their hands right now.
7: If you go back to the conversations of the summer when we had all these jitters at the long end and the verbal intervention from the Treasury Secretary Scott Bessent, then the actual intervention with the buybacks, yields are up over that period by something like 45 basis points. 30-year yields were in the 520s, mid-520s, the morning that the Treasury came out with that statement. We're much higher. We had a series of conversations, Lisa, about what it would take to get 30-year yields down. Many people came on the program had sympathy with the view that if you had a more aggressive Federal Reserve, you'd do something about the long end. We've had a hike. We've had a signal of more. 30s kept selling off. Other people said if you saw the data soften a little bit, particularly on inflation, you might start to see some firmness in the long end. We had soft PCE, 30s carried selling off. We had a soft ISM, we had a soft payrolls, 30s kept selling off. What's the solution to the jitters at the long end of the curve? And I say it all the time, not just stateside, but worldwide. It's France, it's the UK, it's Germany, it's Japan. It's everywhere else, including the United States.
8: Ultimately, does it have to be some sort of fiscal response, the idea of spending less or potentially raising more revenues? You laugh because a lot of people would say that's probably not it. Or is this an issue of oil prices coming down significantly, potentially? Or is this potentially just the competition for capital? So if people have a sense of the scope and scale of further debt sales tied to the AI build-out that are still yet to come, then maybe they can start calculating this. Ultimately, people are dealing with the technical of the unwind of the Japanese carry trade. People are dealing with the technical of just the glut of supply. And then the fundamental issue, which is that sovereign nations borrowed so much money during the pandemic and are now not wanting to pay it back. And ultimately, that is the profound issue.
9: And they're rearming. You have two hot wars right now, and you see a lot of these countries having to go to the debt markets to just rearm and build up their defense budgets. I laugh because at the same time, you have a 7.5% mortgage, and we are less than a month away from the midterm elections. This president, who maybe should be coming out and having some, you know, fiscal responsible statements, is talking about fueling the fire with $5,000 checks.
7: You said rearm and defense. That was a major push and a big turn in the global bond market. We've talked about the anchors in global bonds over the last several decades. Japan was one, the anchors away. Germany was another. They were going to boost defense spending and get away from religion. The black zero is what it used to be called, balancing budgets in Germany. There are pressure on European nations right now that means they probably won't be able to increase defense spending. We've seen that in the UK. There are trade-offs here. You're not going to be able to do everything. You've got to make a decision on what you can't do. As for France, you can bring up the pictures of what's happening in France this morning and over the last week or so. You're talking about deficit cuts. France is outside of a crisis, running a 5% deficit, and people are hitting the streets asking for more spending. Whoever wins the election in the next 12 months is going to have such a task on their hands to try and do anything about that situation. And they're the warnings, by the way, that have come through continuously, including in this country. You're running a 6% deficit in the good times. What's going to happen in the bad times?
8: I mean, ultimately, this is why there is a concern about the political ramifications and why we joke about running on the platform of reducing the deficit. We'll get you exactly where it got Ross Perot back in the 90s, which is not elected. Essentially, people are not looking for that. They want more. There is this issue, and we talk about it all the time, that a lot of people don't feel a certain degree of affordability. And part of that has come from the fact that they're locked out of the home ownership market because of where mortgage rates are and the prices. You could talk about how people at the lower end of the income seem to be missing out on a lot of the gains, the people who are higher income and have savings. All of these things factoring into why people want more. It's a matter of how you deliver that at a time where you're dealing with a real true deficit.
9: And when it comes to France, it's why you have this far-right French presidential candidate, Marine Le Pen, actually looking to the market as the right choice, the right voice right now, because she's saying the right things about...
7: She looks mainstream.
9: She looks mainstream on how she could potentially save, what was it, north of $100 billion when it comes to cutting the deficit.
7: She looks like a centrist, based on what we've seen from the far left over the last week. From the perspective of the bond market and fixed income investors.
9: From the market's perspective, absolutely.
7: Yeah, without a doubt. Futures this morning on the S&P 500 decline in them. Bond yields higher worldwide. Coming up this hour, we'll catch up with Scott Cronin of Citi as tech lifts equities to fresh all-time highs. Eric Kutcher of McKinsey on how AI is reshaping the workforce. And Mark Cabana of Bank of America expecting rates to stay higher for longer. We begin this hour with stocks pulling back from record highs and bond yields continuing to climb. Scott Cronin of Citi writing the path to our year-end 8,100 base case target will require both the AI-influenced and more macro-impacted halves of the market to participate. Scott joins us now for more. Scott, welcome. Enjoyed the title. It takes a village. It does take a village. It hasn't over the last month, though. We've got back to all-time highs with very, very negative breadth and a very, very low percentage of stocks on the S&P above their 200-day moving average. So, Scott, to get to your target of 8,100, what needs to happen elsewhere? Does energy need to decline? The yields need to stop going higher to get the rest of this market to participate?
10: Yeah, Jonathan, I think you're spot on with this. I think we think oil is the linchpin here. And as goes oil, ultimately, so goes inflation expectations. And with it, rates. Now, I get it. Rates are going to be influenced by the supply equation coming off of AI financing. And that's pretty well identified at this point. But what you need for the cyclical and defensive parts of U.S. equities to rally further from here is just that. So we've had the tech component, the AI tailwind influencing activity to the positive actually since Jackson Hole. But from that point, you've lost the cyclical and defensive part. So what we're arguing very simply is the path to ongoing new highs here is going to be both parts of the market. Again, cyclicals and defensives plus the tech cohort kind of cooperating, if you will.
8: Scott, can you get to your 8,100 price target on the S&P 500 without oil prices coming down materially?
10: I think it's going to be really hard because what ends up happening, Lisa, is that we're dealing with a nagging valuation issue anyway. And what you really do need is the fundamentals. And that's very clearly coming through on the tech component. But I think what we need to see is better sentiment around these other parts of the markets, whether it's the financials, whether it's the industrials and so forth, and consumer discretionary as well. All of those need to contribute. You can't have half the market going up, half the market flatlining, and expect that to lift the index to our year-end 8,100.
7: Scott, you mentioned the financials. Can you diagnose the sell-off in the financials, the banks, into earnings season? What's the ultimate driver?
10: Well, so we lowered banks from a longstanding overweight a couple of weeks ago down to a market weight. And, you know, I don't think there's anything like really egregious going on here. But essentially, the banks have been living with a relatively high price of tangible book versus history for the past year, or if not longer. It's been the persistence of fundamentals that have been the tailwind for the banks performing. What we think happens here is because of the curve dynamics, you probably begin to lose some of the upside component to net interest margins. But then also what you have to recognize is that market activity, whether it's the deal financing component or ongoing trading, remains front and center for the banks. The bottom line here is we think banks will be okay. But we think that the headwinds that are starting to build here need to be paid attention to. And then lastly, you know, as we go down the mid-year path, mid-year election path, if you do see the House and Senate moving toward the Democratic side, what that potentially does is lessen some of that tailwind that's been in place for the past year and a half.
7: One piece you didn't mention, you might have alluded to it, but didn't say it explicitly, was tech. Scott, this was a proxy for the AI build-out, this sector. Most sectors were the whole S&P 500 at one point, including utilities. Scott, right. Has that story changed a little bit for the banks?
10: I think it's very well known that there's a big issuance driver at work here. There's nothing new there. So essentially what ends up happening, Jonathan, is that if that's pretty well known, then anything that potentially clouds that picture becomes an overhang. So as an example, if you begin to go down this path of seeing more pushback on new data center builds, moratoriums, and so forth, ultimately that kind of stretches out the timing of some of this issuance component to it. It is. There's nothing here that I think really, really upsets the longer term trajectory. But on the short term, this path to 8,100 by year end, these are the types of noise points that kind of get in the way.
7: And it's certainly getting noisier. Scott, it's good to see you, as always. Scott Cronin there of Citi, looking for something north of 8K into year end, but you need to, in his mind, his opinion, see some participation from elsewhere.
8: And that ultimately that will take oil prices coming down. We can argue what's causing yields to go up, but certainly, should oil prices come much significantly lower, that would help quite a bit.
7: So energy's flying through Hormuz. We're back to decent levels. The mix has changed. You're not getting as much crude product. That's a problem. But let's just run with crude. Energy's flowing through the Strait of Hormuz. Why haven't prices come down even more? The cost of moving the crude is getting more expensive. And that's where Iran can have some impact. And they are. They're attacking ships again. It makes it more expensive to move those ships. It makes it more expensive to insure them.
9: And in this Reuters interview yesterday, J.D. Vance, the vice president, dismissed concerns over a critical munition shortage and added that while Iranian troops are periodically able to strike commercial ships in the Strait of Hormuz, they're largely unable to prevent energy exports through the waterway. But the key to me was that this administration was almost aware and accepting that once in a while we are going to have these tit for tats, these fits and starts, once again in terms of the kinetic warfare in the Strait.
7: So you don't have a supply problem, but you still have a price problem.
9: Yep.
7: Because of the aggression from the Iranians in the Middle East.
8: I'm looking right now at the March contract for Brent. It's at $94.33, which is the highest that it's been in the history of that contract, just to give you a sense.
9: And when it comes to product, also look what happened overnight in the Black Sea tankers.
7: Yeah.
9: This is a huge issue, and Russia still has a diesel export ban. A lot of problems right now when you look under Brent and WTI.
7: The strikes haven't stopped, to your point. There was a hope in the UN General Assembly, the UN meetings here in New York, that we might come to some kind of agreement to stop striking energy infrastructure. That's not happened.
9: That has not stopped. Nope. And it hasn't stopped because Ukraine says they are willing to stop if Russia stops. And Russia has not stopped.
7: Brent crude this morning, 101.53, higher by close to 1%. Let's get you an update on news worldwide with your Bloomberg brief. Vonnie Quinn has more. Hey, Vonnie.
11: Hey, John. Thank you. SpaceX looking to raise $40 billion to buy NVIDIA chips. The Financial Times reporting $10 billion of that would be in bank loans and the rest from investment-grade debt. The FT says Apollo is expected to lead the deal that should close next year. A London court has overturned the convictions of five ex-Barclays traders who were convicted of rigged benchmark interest rates in landmark fraud prosecutions. The reversals come after the UK Supreme Court overturned the conviction of the ex-UBS trader who was the first person convicted for rate rigging. President Donald Trump says he's considering suspending the federal gas tax as his administration looks for ways to lower energy prices ahead of the midterms. Prices are up 46% since the Iran war began. AAA reporting the national average for a gallon of regular gasoline was $4.37 yesterday. And that is your Bloomberg Brief. John.
7: Vonnie, thank you. Thanks for the update. Up next, The Morning Calls plus Eric Kutcher of McKinsey on how AI is reshaping the workforce. That conversation just around the corner. Live from New York City this morning. Good morning.

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1: There is a massive, what do you want to call it, bubble, whether you want to call it build out. The amount of money being spent is unprecedented. Demand is clearly there. Like, there almost seems to be, if you talk to all the hyperscalers, like an infinite amount of demand that people want. The question is, can you actually deliver the capacity?
2: That was Mitchell Green of Lead Edge Capital joining the program a little bit earlier on this morning. Here's the price action so far this morning, pulling back from all-time highs following a four-day winning streak on the S&P 500. Futures negative this morning by 0.4, on the Nasdaq down by 0.7. Big moves in the bond market worldwide. Let's start stateside. Yields higher at the long end of the curve by 6 basis points. 10s this morning at 5.33. 30s at the highest level since spring 2002, 5.72. In the UK, the 30-year yield with a 6 handle, the highest level since spring 1998, and in France, the moves continue. Double-digit move at the long end of the curve in UK 30s. Likewise on French 10s, 16 basis point move, 491. The spread between France and Germany there, 140 basis points.
3: Yeah, definitely sending concerning signals, and people are wondering whether France is a symptom or whether potentially some of this is a contagion effort as people look for the worst actors in an otherwise fiscally profligate, world that we're living in.
2: This bond market really tapping the brakes on this equity market run, at least so far this morning. That's some of the price action. Let's get you some morning calls. First up, UPS raising its price target on Tesla, seeing favorable risk reward at current levels. Our second call from TD Cowen upgrading Marvell to buy after Investor Day, saying growing drivers have shifted to its strong connectivity franchise. And finally, DA Davidson raising its price target on Micron to a street high, seeing multiple shots on goal to unlock future targets. That name is down still this morning by about 3%. Elsewhere, HSBC planning sweeping job cuts across the UK wealth management business. The FT reporting the move is part of a broad AI push to serve clients. Eric Kutcher, the chair of North America at McKinsey, writing, the US economy could create more jobs in the next decade than will be replaced through automation. But the change may require the largest and most sustained workforce transformation in US history. Eric joins us now for more. Eric, good morning. Good to see you.
4: Thank you for having me.
2: We often talk about challenges. Let's talk about opportunity. What's in front of us right now?
4: I think this is an incredible headline. I think it's not the one you get every day. We believe there'll be more jobs in 2035 than there are today. And by the way, those jobs will be higher paying than they are today. That's an incredible difference from what I read about in the press.
2: Where's it coming from?
4: So the reality is AI creates jobs, which is not uncommon in technology change. And let me give you an example. We talked about, I don't know, for a year, how there would be no more software developers. The number one job posted today in Silicon Valley is for software developers. The reality is we are producing more code than ever before, and those software developers are helping the AI write that code. And you're going to see that more and more. What we also should recognize is there's going to be more disruption in the jobs than we've seen before. So we could see as many as 36 million jobs change over the course of the next decade. The good news is about two-thirds of those are for existing roles. People can grow into them, right? I'll give you an example. I was with a leadership team. We were talking about workforce planning. We were talking about the fact that their workforce plan today takes about 7,500 man hours. We can get that down to tens, right? Think about that. That is an enormous, and the CFO starts lighting up. Look, we don't need all these people to do this anymore. And the CHRO says, well, but wait a minute. Don't you want them to do A, B, C, D, and E? And CFO goes, yeah, I do. Okay, great. Now let's kind of repurpose them to all this much higher value work. That's the same as a software developer.
2: We heard something similar from BNY, the CEO, Robin Vince. He talked about capacity creation, not job cuts.
4: Can you take
2: it home to McKinsey? Do you see the same thing internally at home?
4: I do see it internally, and I also see this as one of the great opportunities for us. When you look at what's going on, and this has been true since I joined many years ago, every generation is getting that much more productive because the tools that we put in front of them are just profoundly different. And so when you look at what a team does today, their output is that much greater. What that is doing for us is it's actually lowering the barrier for entry as we try to serve clients. We can go to them not just with the proposal, but with the first review. Like, we can actually do the first phase of a study before we ever go. And then that allows us to give them the conviction to go after an opportunity they might not have gone after before.
3: So are you hiring more people at McKinsey?
4: We are hiring more people. If you look at last year, we hired about 12% more consultants than we did the year before in North America. This year, we'll be just below that number in terms of growth. We are absolutely growing our consulting base.
3: How much is it more money, more problems, more tech, more problems? The idea that increasingly people are concerned now about new things like cybersecurity, about retraining and issues with trying to make sure that there isn't a skills mismatch amid this rapid transformation. How much is that a big piece of what you're doing?
4: Yeah. This is the most transformative moment we've had an opportunity to lead through. And I think every CEO is now recognizing the scale of the opportunity that they face, which is really about the opportunity they have to change their company and position for the future. When we get to that level of difficult problem, what we typically see is they turn to us. That is the place where we are best situated. And so that's what we're seeing more and more of. The very first innings of this was a lot of small experimentation. It was about getting tools in people's hands. That's not where they are today. They are like, how do I take core processes and reinvent them? How do I change business outcomes? And that's kind of the core of what we do. And so right now, the level of transformation is what's leading to more work for us.
5: But the HSBC is cutting jobs because of AI, according to the Financial Times. I remember when the Standard Chartered CEO had called, basically, you're going to have AI-driven job losses because of, quote, lower value human capital. Do you think some executives are moving too quickly and are not seeing the benefits you're talking about?
4: I think a lot of the initial job losses that we've seen are still an overhang from the investment that was made during COVID and what was a slow reaction to that.
2: You think
4: that.
2: It's cover?
4: Sorry?
2: You think it's cover?
4: I think it is cover so far. I don't think there's a lot. In fact, there's been very public of how we're going to reorganize. And when you really look underneath some of those companies, all they've done is kind of reduce either parts of the business they decided were bad. I mean, it's been very limited where you can point to. And when I talk to CEOs, they're not getting the productivity yet to get there.
2: Are you facing any fee pressure, any price pressure? Because you talked about how quickly you're doing it. The client knows that too.
4: So one of the things that's been really interesting about the way the firm operates today is we have made this material pivot to a lot of our fees, right? Call it about a third, are tied to the outcome of our clients. And so as long as we are delivering that value, the fees come through. And so it's not a time and materials based model that you'd be subject to. It is really a model that is tied towards we succeed when our clients succeed. And so that model so far has held pretty nicely.
2: Give us regular updates. Let's continue the conversation. Enjoyed it. Thank you, sir. Eric Kutcher there of McKinsey on the latest push and the amount of capacity. We heard it from BMY, who in a similar thing from McKinsey, the amount of capacity you can increase with this technology.
3: Yeah, and increasingly people are saying that when people execute layoffs and say it's because of AI, it's not necessarily because of AI. And if they saw the promise of potentially expanding their businesses, they would either be expanding or really leaning into
2: this. This feels like a decade ago, but who did it start with? Block.
5: Yes.
2: Right? When was that? Because that feels like 10 years ago.
5: It was this year.
2: It was this year?
3: It was February.
2: It was February this year. Was that after Maduro?
5: Yeah.
2: Right?
5: Yes.
2: Yeah.
3: Oh, God.
2: Quite a 12 months, Lisa. Coming up next, Mark Cabana.

0: 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Context changes everything.
1: Sixty minutes out from the open and about a cash open just around the corner. Equity futures near session lows. We're down 0.5% on the S&P. On the Nasdaq, we're down by 0.8, pulling off all-time highs, record highs in yesterday's session. Off the back of that, this move in the bond market, pushing that move in the equity market, yield near session highs. Up 6 basis points, 534 on 10s right now. As for 30s, 40 basis points above, 50 basis points above where they were when the Treasury Secretary, Scott Bessent, got a bit jittery and offered some verbal intervention, then actual intervention with some buybacks. Yields keep climbing. It's not helping. It's not working. It's happening worldwide. We talked about UK 30s through 6%, highest level since spring 98, up by double digits this morning. Same story in Paris, France. The spread between Germany and France opening up again to 140, just about 140 basis points this morning, high by 16 basis points on French 10s. And if you wonder if they can do anything about it anytime soon, just look at the pictures on the streets of France right now. Try and find some social cohesion to make the big decisions to cut deficits in Europe right now. You'll struggle to find them in France, at least for the moment.
2: And people are looking to other circuit breakers like the European Central Bank. The European Central Bank is saying, not us, guys. Maybe try to figure out a different lever to pull. There is this bond market conflagration this morning, and it's unclear exactly what's spurring it this time, other than a mass price discovery exercise at a time where there are complete new resets in the underlying economy. We're going to be getting an auction of 10-year notes later today, 30-year notes tomorrow. We've been talking about it all morning. And ultimately, this could prove the true risk moment for this market.
1: You're also just getting

0: unpredictable issuance coming from credit as well. The NVIDIA SpaceX story, just a threat, $30 billion from nowhere. And we've talked about this repeatedly. You can wake up any given morning on Wall Street, call it a Wednesday in December. Don't know anything, by the way.
1: Which Wednesday?
0: Alphabet comes out. It's like a $50 billion offering, threes out to 40s and a bunch of different currencies. You don't know where it's coming from next. Then something else can happen the day after. This massive competition for capital. Now, I know there's some argument about the crowding out theory. Is it crowding out treasuries? Whatever. It's financing massive growth, which is why nominal GDP is so hot right now, which is pushing yields up anyway. So I feel like at the moment, at least it's a distinction without a difference, because it's the same ends. It's pushing yields higher around the world.
1: And the fact that you haven't seen stocks really melt down, that were at all-time highs driven by the AI story, highlights that people have only gained confidence that yields can remain at these levels for a long period of time without torpedoing growth, that high yields are not yet at a level where they cure high yields, the point that we were hearing earlier in the morning. So ultimately, what's going to make people get conviction to come in and buy?
0: We talked about it earlier. We were told rate hikes would help. Maybe the long-end rate hikes didn't help. We were told maybe softer data would help. We had a softer PCE, softer payroll, softer ISM. None of that's helped. What would actually help? Had someone come on the program earlier this morning that maybe they cut issuance at the long end of the quarterly funding announcement, but then that introduces questions about borrowing costs at the front end, which might put pressure on the long end. I don't know what the solution is this morning. I really don't.
1: I don't know that anybody has a real idea except for either the economy rolling over or oil prices coming down. And ultimately, how much is it really a function of the crude market and, frankly, the crude products market right now?
2: And when it comes to crude right now, you have Brent back above 100. You are starting to see, once again, a lot more skirmishes in the Strait of Hormuz. You do see Iran trying to stop some of these vessels, even though we were nearly at pre-war levels in terms of the oil that is getting through. A Bloomberg Terminal subscriber wrote in when I was mentioning what J.D. Vance said. So if J.D. Vance and all the administration is correct and oil is flowing so well through the Strait, why are inventories at 12-year lows?
0: Brent crude this morning, 102. I don't get those messages on the Bloomberg. The best feedback I've had this morning was about internal combustion engines.
2: Oh, and I want to hear this. What do they have to say?
0: They wanted to go back to 3-liter V10s in Formula One.
2: They liked the Ferrari comments.
0: Yeah, of course they did. Because that's the audience, right? That's what they want. Memo to the European automobile makers, they're the cars that people want to buy.
2: Jaguar, right? Luce, not going to work.
0: Doesn't work. 60 minutes away from the cash open. Let's get you some single names, some morning movers. Yahira has more. Hey, Yahira.
3: Hi, John. We start with that SpaceX story that you were just discussing. We are seeing SpaceX shares weaker, down more than 1.7% on our reporting that Elon Musk is in talks to raise a staggering $40 billion to buy NVIDIA chips. This would be one of the biggest debt financings that we've seen in the AI build-out so far. And it comes just after SpaceX back in June raised $25 billion in bonds just after it went public, underscoring the enormous capital it needs. And we are seeing NVIDIA shares not really benefiting from this, down about 1% in the pre-market. But overall, we are seeing chip weakness across the board because Micron shares are also falling, down nearly 3%. And that is coming as we're seeing reports swirling about a potential strike looming at one of its chip plants in Taiwan. Nearly 90% of union members voted in favor of walking off the job, demanding more of a cut from their soaring AI profits. We don't have a date yet for that strike, if it's coming, but a walkout could disrupt production at a time when we know memory supply is super tight. And we end on the consumer with the maker of Modelo and Corona beer. Shares of Constellation Brands falling 2%, with investors disappointed that it did not raise its full-year profit guidance, even after it reported better-than-expected earnings. Beer sales did get a boost from the World Cup, but people are still cutting back at liquor and grocery stores. You also have the phenomenon of people just drinking much less. John?
0: Yahira, thank you. Thanks for the update. Thanks for this morning. Let's get back to that bond market, bracing for even higher rates.
4: Rates are going up, a lot of demand for capital, a lot of government financing, you know, in my view, a little bit expected. If it goes up higher than here, does it create risk? The credit spreads gap, but yeah, it creates risk for all companies.
0: I feel like Jamie Dimon's been talking about 6% for years. He must be feeling pretty good right now. We're getting closer.
1: I think it was in 2018 he was talking about 6% yields, and here we are.
0: He can knock on Bob Michael's door and say, I told you, sir. If Bob's going to say nothing back, you know, like broken clocks and all that.
1: He'll say,
0: like, at some point, you were going to be right.
1: Yeah, he'll say, load the boat.
0: Yeah, that's just not what you say to your boss. The 30-year this morning climbs to the highest level since 2002, ahead of more Treasury auctions for longer-dated bonds and Fed meeting minutes from a unanimous decision to hike interest rates just last month. Mike McKee has more from DC. Good morning, Mike.
5: Good morning, John. Well, it was January 2005 that the Fed moved the release of the minutes to just 3 weeks after the meeting, hoping to give investors more timely insight into what had been discussed. But it really doesn't matter all that much. It hasn't helped all that much because as soon as the meeting's over, everybody starts coming out and talking. By the end of this week, we will have heard from 13 of the 19 members of the Open Market Committee. And it has moved Fed funds futures. Now, I always tell you that Fed funds futures aren't worth necessarily watching because they're so volatile. They move around. But you can see from this chart here that there is a story there. From the time we got the September CPI through the peak, which was Kevin Warsh's news conference, people got much more hawkish about what the Fed was going to do and started pricing in the idea of an October rate cut. So out came John Williams and Philip Jefferson and said, well, we probably need to raise rates more, but we don't necessarily need to do it in October. And you can see how that's fallen back. And so the minutes aren't likely to change that a whole lot. Instead, what we're going to have to do is wait until next week. The Fed walked back, preserved their options. They can, if the CPI or PPI come in particularly high, they can go back to a rate rise stance, but they've got the midterm 6 days after the next meeting, and they probably don't want to get involved in that despite what they will tell you publicly, because they don't need the abuse in this case. And then what we'll be doing is watching the minutes this afternoon. Chris Waller speaks tomorrow, and Kevin Warsh speaks next week, and that will probably give us another clue. You mentioned the 10-year auction coming up today. I've been looking at the when issued, it looks like it's almost on the screws at 5.35. So at this point, it doesn't look like the market's going to send a message through that. But there are opportunities to hear from them before they vote again.
0: Thank you, buddy. Looking forward to it. Going through the calendar there. We've got Governor Waller first, got Chairman Warsh later, and we've got a CPI print next week sandwiched in between. The Bank of America strategist Mark Cabana with this to say, we continue to believe that U.S. rates will remain elevated or rise further until macro data softens or financial conditions tighten. Mark joins us now for more. Mark, good morning.
6: Good morning.
0: I'm a client. Just play I'm a client. I call you up. I'm like, Mark, what on earth is going on? What is this? What's happening this morning?
6: So the catalyst this morning may be SpaceX. It may be better than expected German data overnight. But in the broader picture, what we think is happening globally is that there is a broad reassessment of where the neutral rate is. And the market had been unwilling to really test that based upon a lot of prior Fed guidance that we were receiving. Powell, in his last meeting in April, said, we think that we are modestly restrictive or at the high range of neutral. What that tells the market is there's an expectation that rates will be coming down because you think if you give it enough time, inflation will slow. And then we got a shift in guidance with the new Fed chair coming in. And we really clearly heard this at Jackson Hole. And Warsh said he was, quote, hard-pressed to describe financial conditions as restricted. And to me, that's a really big deal because what it does is it sort of cuts the anchor line of where the market had been expecting the Fed to go. And now the market is saying, well, where can we go? What's to stop us? And that's why if you look at the rate move year to date, the 10-year is up about 115 basis points. Over half of that move has happened since Jackson Hole. Over half of it. And to me, that's very consistent with cutting the anchor line on forward guidance. And so off we go. And then you encounter stops. You encounter new ranges that require new hedging. You encounter these things that exacerbate the extent of the move. But the broader context is that the Fed is now telling you that there's no guarantee it's going back to three. It's open for markets to find out where rates can go. And so off you go. And rates keep rising until, as you highlighted earlier, one of two things happens. Not oil. Either macro data softens or financial conditions really tighten. And we may be at the very early stages of starting to see rates bite. You talked about how equities are lower this morning. I don't want to overplay any particular one-day move, especially given that we were at all-time highs yesterday.
0: Yeah.
6: But you're seeing it in U.S. high yield. You're seeing it in French bonds. You're seeing it in Italian bonds. So there may be the start of rates biting. It's very consistent with interest rate vol going up. And again, some of these positions and hedging flows exacerbating where rates are ultimately leading.
0: The question is, Mark, as you know, is that sufficient to put the brakes on the economy? And to what extent is the AI build out and the rate insensitivity to the degree they are rate insensitive, skewing where people believe neutral is, including the Federal Reserve?
6: There will be a rate level where that sensitivity happens for all actors in the economy, including the AI players.
0: The question is, if you chase the AI players, because it may be well north of where we are, and if it is, you're crushing everything else. Does the Fed really want to go through that?
6: The Fed has one tool and a dual mandate. That's it. And their dual mandate operates through the aggregate macro economy. I get this pushback a lot, Jonathan. I get the pushback of, well, Mark, it's like there's two economies. There's a traditional economy and there's an AI economy. And how much can the Fed push it? Well, they've got one tool. It's the overnight rate. And that does impact the housing sector, the auto sector, the consumer leverage sector. Yes, it goes through those parts of the economy. It doesn't hit the economy equally. It's not fair. But guess what? Life is not fair. And the way this tool works is that it has to go through the interest-sensitive parts. Now, the Fed appears a little spooked by this. So do other central banks for other reasons. But the Fed appears spooked, and they're saying, wait a second, the market has run ahead of where we think rates will likely need to go. It's pricing in a much higher neutral rate than what we thought existed. And I think what they should be taking from the market move is, guess what? Neutral is probably a lot higher than you thought. And the reason inflation has been so sticky for so long is because rates were actually not restrictive. They were actually accommodative. Jonathan, we survey our clients. We ask them, what is your view on the stance of U.S. monetary policy? Accommodative, neutral, restrictive. Over 50% say accommodative. Less than 10% say restrictive. And guess what? Financial markets are telling us that every single day. Equities at all-time highs. Credit spreads, yes, still very tight despite the vol move. So yeah, rates naturally have to be higher. And they just seem a little shell-shocked. But my message to them is, the market is telling you something. It's not doing the work for you. You need to go do the work yourself. And you can't rely on the long bond doing it.
1: I love that you're speaking directly to them so that they will listen to you and possibly pick up what you're putting down. And I think Neil Kashkari was talking about that, that we're getting a signal from the market. Are you seeing any signs, though, of things truly breaking? And if not, are you saying that yields can go significantly higher than where we currently are before we get to that point?
6: We are saying that we are starting to see the bite of higher rates. Again, you're seeing it in U.S. high yield, triple C's in particular. You're seeing it in European bonds. And there's different neutral rates in different parts of the world for various reasons. And the French protests should not be overlooked. I agree with that. So you are seeing some signs that it is in the early stages of biting. Is that enough to convince the Fed that we're definitely too far? I don't think so yet. I'm not going to believe it until I see macro data soften or a broader tightening of financial conditions. And I would imagine that they will judge similarly. And the challenge is that they're spooked. They think it's gone too far. But and they're talking down the market, right? We need more time. There's no urgency. And so what does the bond market do? The curve just bear steepens massively. And the choice that we think they face is literally hike or bond spike. Right now, those are your two choices. I wish you had a third, but you don't. Fiscal policymakers can maybe do something, but that's highly unlikely. So for the Fed, those are your two choices right now. And we believe that they will want to rely on the front end because they can control the front end perfectly. If they overshoot, they can bring it back down. The long end, they have very little control over, especially if they don't want to use the balance sheet. It can be like a wrecking ball in financial markets. It can overshoot, it can result in disorderly moves, and it can then really result in perhaps too much of a tightening in the economy. So for them, I think you've got to rely on the tool that you have, and you have to keep hikes on the table. It just was very surprising to us that they tried to talk the market down even before they saw payrolls and even before they saw CPI. And hopefully the Fed speak next week will try and give a little bit more optionality for the Fed, because if they don't rely on that.
0: This was the old guard. This was the old guard of the Fed that were doing that.
6: Well, yes, and it's also the old guard of the Fed that are trying to provide forward guidance.
0: Yep.
6: Now, let's be clear. They are guiding, and they were guiding last week. And even though Warr says, I don't want to guide, he's asking his deputies to do it. I mean, that's like two of the three in the Troika. So, of course, they have talked about this.
0: Oh, yeah, absolutely. You think Williams is actually doing the bidding for Warsh?
6: Yes, absolutely. I think they probably talked together, and they said, whoa, we've overshot here. This is more than what we had anticipated. They only have a 4.1% median dot for the total hiking cycle. The market's at 4.7%. It was close to 5% when they started talking the market down. So I do think it was very deliberate forward guidance. You just can't change, you know, some of the ways that these institutions operate, nor should you really. But yeah, you may not like forward guidance. You're guiding. And that is dangerous because it's driving this curve steepening, in my view.
0: We see that this morning. Mark Abano of Bank of America. Mark, thank you. 572 on 30s this morning, up six. Curve steeper, up only two. On Tuesday. Let's get you an update on news worldwide with your Bloomberg brief. Vonnie Quinn has more. Hey, Vonnie.
7: Hey, John. Thank you. President Trump says he'll speak to Russian President Vladimir Putin soon about a suspected case of plague. Concerns are growing since the death last week of a worker at an infectious diseases research institute in Siberia. The 28-year-old died after developing severe pneumonia. Almost 200 contacts are reportedly under observation. U.S. mortgage rates jumped for a seventh straight week to their highest level in nearly 3 years. The contract on a 30-year fixed is now 7.49%, up about half a percentage point over the past 3 weeks. That marks the fastest increase since early 2023. In sports, the San Diego Padres avoiding playoff elimination with a 4-3 victory over the Milwaukee Brewers in Game 3 of the NL Division Series. The Padres' victory setting up for Game 4 tonight, and the New York Yankees and Tampa Bay Rays meeting for Game 3 of the ALDS Series in New York this evening. And that is your Bloomberg Brief. John.
0: Vonnie, you know the rules. We only talk about it if they win. We pretend it doesn't happen if they lose.
8: Let's hope they win tonight.
0: Okay, let's see what happens. Up next, we'll set you up for the day ahead. Plus, we'll catch up with Simon Leopold of Raymond James with a street high price target on Nvidia. That conversation just around the corner.

0: There's the AI story, but there's also the sort of behind AI story. There's power, there's the grid, there's gas demand. The grid is one of the underappreciated risks that we look at in the AI and power buildouts. I do think you're seeing a real flight to quality, though, looking at better names, better opportunities, particularly in an environment like this.
1: That was Olivia Wassenaar of Apollo on the AI buildout. Equity futures this morning pulling back from record highs. We're down by 0.4 on the S&P, down by 0.7 on the NASDAQ. In the bond market, yields climbing, bonds selling off. Bonds down, yields up by 6 basis points to the long end of 534 on 10s, 571 on 30s. Lots happening here. I'll pick out one piece. Story in the FT on the amount of money that SpaceX might be looking to raise to fund chips from NVIDIA. It's part of the mix. It's part of the sell-off in the bond market story. You heard it from Mark Cabana of Bank of America moments ago.
2: Ultimately, who would you rather lend to? A project to bring data centers up to the moon, or the U.S. government, or a French government?
1: It's helping NVIDIA, that's for sure. Closing in on a historic $6 trillion market cap. Shares trading just below record highs following a five-day winning run. Simon Leopold of Raymond James holding a strong buy on NVIDIA with a street-high price target of $5.15. Simon joins us now for more. Simon, welcome to the program. What's the like, given how much their other companies are raising to buy these chips? Are they still in pole position?
3: Yeah, no, NVIDIA is in a very strong position here in the industry. And I think there's too much binary thinking in the investment community that everything is going one way or another. The fact is there will be open models and frontier models. There will be hyperscale and neocloud. And the point here is there's an industrial revolution underway, and NVIDIA is a key anchor to make that happen.
2: Simon, how do you account for rising borrowing costs? Is it just in multiples coming down as a lot of these infrastructure companies and chip companies have to pay more, and frankly, their clients have to pay more in order to afford even beginning to buy their chips?
3: Yeah, look, the biggest factor has been evident for some time, and it's the constraints on memory supply. Those are the chips from memory companies. And so the constraints there are not new. They've been long lasting. But the demand continues to grow much faster than the supply. And that is a key anchor or element to building out these large systems. More and more memory is needed. And that's been the root of much of the inflation. But it's not the only thing. In the preamble, we talked about power. So power is tight. But the supply chain is only getting tighter. And I think all of this is evidence that we are still on the rising side of this boom.
2: Does it bother you that companies that are going to be paying for those chips aren't necessarily doing as well? This bifurcation in the market, the fact that the narrow leadership really has come from the semiconductor, the hyperscalers, but not the rest of the companies that ultimately will have to pay the bill.
3: Yeah, the ecosystem has to be healthy for everybody to win. So there's no denying that. But these, I think, are somewhat normal growing pains as a new market is established. We've had a lot of analysis, discussion around this concept of token economics. When do the companies make money? I think the fact is any of us who have been using artificial intelligence professionally in our work environments are seeing massive productivity gains. And I think it's just a matter of maturing, development over time, that these economic models come into shape. Now, that doesn't mean there won't be failures. There will be. There will be bad events. There will be financing issues. But I think when we look at the industrial revolution in the large part, it will be society changing and beneficial. And I think ultimately the economic models shake out.
1: Simon, big price target. Good to see you. Thanks for getting us up to speed. Simon Leopold there of Raymond James. You kind of gave a nod to it, Bremo. They depend on the tolerance of the investors and their biggest customers. And if you start to see the pushback from the investors and their biggest customers, I'm thinking of the hyperscalers and others, then yeah, it taps the brakes on this story. But you haven't really seen that at all. In fact, those stocks are doing pretty well.
2: And people keep saying that they'd rather invest in that than many other things, including sovereign debt. So ultimately, they can keep on rising even if you don't see participation in the other 493.
1: The pain is elsewhere. Bond yields higher all around the world. That headline on a 30-year fixed mortgage, 7.5%, it's going to echo
4: Absolutely. And less than a month before midterm election, when this president wanted 3% or even lower, this is something that is psychological for the American people.
1: It's a tough sell into the midterms. Coming up tomorrow, we'll catch up with Ed Yardeni of Yardeni Research, Kay Herr of JP Morgan, Dalip Singh of PGM, Rick Reeder of BlackRock. Stacked lineup to get our teeth into this bond market through the week. From New York City this morning, good morning. Thank you for choosing Bloomberg TV. This was Bloomberg Surveillance.

0: This is Bloomberg.
1: The bond burn starts up yet again. 30 minutes until the start of your equity trade. I'm Danny Berger.
2: And I'm Mike Ball. Bloomberg's open interest starts now.
1: Coming up, SpaceX joins the borrowing bonanza in what could be one of the biggest debt financings yet for the AI build-out. Meanwhile, Apple is making a serious play for the smart home, teaming up with LG on a lineup of devices. And Wall Street's record-setting rally fades as rising oil and rates give stocks a gut check. A painful morning, and some of the stocks that we're looking at, one of them being SpaceX, with that huge reported borrowing that they're starting to tap financiers for, looking to raise $40 billion to buy chips from NVIDIA. Sources telling us that discussions are in the early stage, with PIMCO and Apollo reportedly involved. Meanwhile, Intel CEO says the chipmaker will continue to work with Elon Musk on the Terafab project, and then Musk rules out TSMC's potential involvement. You remember Intel sank on that news earlier in the week, but it's getting dragged down with everything. And everything getting dragged down this morning because the stock market rally is losing steam. The issue for this market is, yes, Brent crude is higher, but Mike, we're also looking at another day of really painful movement in this bond market. What was relief in France from Le Pen's proclamations turns into a double-digit move higher in yields, and that's having global ramifications this morning.
2: Yeah, I mean, the ECB is not close to coming in to help, and I think that was the message overnight, and we knew that, but unfortunately, the bond market does what it does and kind of overreacts to the headlines. Again, oil back in the forefront as well, because geopolitical tensions, both now in the Black Sea and through the Strait, picked up again in the last 24 hours. And ultimately, what happens here with some of these debt issuances from the AI world also puts pressure on yields. So it's kind of a perfect storm. And here we are, Groundhog Day again from last week after we got a couple days of reprieve.
1: It's a great point. The continued borrowing from governments, from companies, from oil, and at least for the moment, stocks can't get to record highs. But it is remarkable that this narrative is playing out after we saw the first record high for the index since August 13th.
2: Yeah, I mean, one of the most unloved rallies. There's participation is high in retail, low in institution, and breadth is obviously weak. It picked up the last 2 days. We were seeing some encouraging signs, things moving above moving day averages, seeing a better participation in cyclicals. But ultimately, that's probably not going to last now today. And we'll see how the open goes. But, you know, we need that breadth into this earnings season, and then that growth story we're getting on the macro front gets reaffirmed at the company side.
1: I say yesterday was broad-based, the rally, but for what it's worth, we got to this new high with the lowest proportion of companies above their 200-day moving average ever. I think it's something like 30% of companies are trading there. You mentioned the debt build-out. Let's get into that, because SpaceX may be on the verge of one of the largest debt financings ever for the AI build-out. Bloomberg reporting that Elon Musk company is in talks to raise $40 billion to buy chips from NVIDIA. I spoke with John Cortese, Apollo's co-head of corporate credit, about financing the AI boom.
3: If you look at all of these companies that are best, the best companies in the world, the largest companies in the world, the largest parts of equity portfolios, are all now coming to capital markets to find debt financing for, you name it. Digital infra is one of the big buildouts. It's a portion of it. We see $100 trillion over the next 10 years, maybe 20% of that digital infra, but also energy transition and power. So it's not surprising that the largest companies are looking at this marketplace and saying, we'd like to find structured solutions for complicated buildouts or project buildouts, AI being one of them, chip financing being one of them. So it's a huge amount of that happening. I would expect more of it. It's been very clearly stated to the marketplace what the CapEx needs are to build that AI. So I think you're going to see more and more.
1: Let's discuss with Bloomberg Equities reporter Carmen Reinecke. Carmen, for what it's worth, I did specifically ask him about this, and he said, I can't talk about SpaceX, so nothing on the record thus far. But what's been the story and what's been the reaction to it?
4: Right. So this is one of the among the largest ever debt financings for the AI build out, $40 billion, about $10 billion in bank loans, $30 billion in investment grade debt. We know that there's huge CapEx needs for the AI build-out. And this is just, you know, another company going to this market, as he was saying, looking for money. They have so much that they need to spend on to build out. Everyone's racing to get compute online. SpaceX is no different. And, I mean, the market reaction that we're seeing this morning actually seems to be much more macro-driven than very specifically on this deal. I mean, SpaceX is down a little bit in pre-market, but it's also had a really solid run over the last 3 days. I think it was up more than 15% and really broke out of kind of a narrow range that it's been stuck in over the last 2 months. So I think it's pretty normal to see investors maybe taking some off a little bit here. I don't know if it's specifically related to this deal, though. You know, this is something that people are definitely watching. You know, where are companies going to get all the money that they need to continue to build out what they need for the AI boom?
2: Do we have any sense of like what the cost is for this? I know it's preliminary. I think we've had a few deals. It's almost like an asset-backed security deal because you're backing it with these chips. Like, do we know where, you know, is it going to come through a certain rating grade where they are now?
4: That's a really great question. I don't know if I have a specific answer for you on that. I mean, I think it kind of remains to be seen. We know that some of this is investment grade debt. But, you know, the quality here is obviously something that people are going to continue to watch. And I think, you know, it is concerning if it starts to slip down in that sort of quality level.
0: Yeah, and sure. We've seen, I mean, we saw SpaceX. It's interesting that they're likely tapping the private markets for this because we saw when they tapped the public bond market, right. It sold off immediately and it traded under par for some time. I haven't checked it recently, but it hasn't been treated very well in public markets.
2: And that's the question. And I still haven't got the clarity on the depreciation of these chips. And if they hold value well, then it's technically these loans should be trading at some premium.
0: Yeah, and for what it's worth, the Apollos of the world continue to argue we're not taking a bet on the chips and their depreciation, but rather the credit quality of the actual borrower, SpaceX. Carmen, thank you so much for joining us. Always great to have you on, Carmen Reinecke. In other tech news, Apple teaming with LG to make smart home devices. The product lineup includes smart locks, cameras, a thermostat that will carry the LG brand. Joining us now is Bloomberg Intelligence senior tech analyst Anurag Rana. Anurag, perhaps this was inevitable given the new CEO of Apple with his hardware background. What do you make of this push?
5: Yeah, Mark Gurman's been talking about this for some time, so to be honest, didn't come out as a surprise for a lot of us. But I think the biggest thing is not so much the hardware or something you're going to sell and make a lot of money on it. I'd be very surprised if this adds, you know, even 2-3% to, you know, Apple's bottom overall revenue base. So that's not really the driver here. The thing that we think is important is you need to have the mindshare into the living room, into the kitchen, because a lot of what we're going to see in the future is going to be agentic shopping. Agentic orders, using of the LLM, using of, you know, we already do that with Alexa, for example, and Apple wants to be in it. I mean, they don't want to be left behind, because I think that has been the biggest criticism for Apple, that Siri's nowhere in some of these conversational agents.
0: The thing, I see smart home, Anurag, and that could mean a lot of things. There are already smart home devices that aren't necessarily equipped with AI. What do we know about Apple's journey to make sure that the things that they're producing, be it our phones themselves or these various hardware, that they are equipped with the right AI that consumers want to use and will buy because of it?
5: Yeah, I think that is going to be the biggest thing for them over the next 12 to 24 months, because we know this time Siri has been powered by some of the Gemini models. And I think that's a very important thing for us to know, that their own initiatives did not lead to the results that, you know, that are on par of some of the larger companies. So they are outsourcing some of that work. We have to find out how the new CEO, does he pivot on that? Does he invest more in-house for these AI models? Or is he going to, you know, continue to pivot or depend on Google for those models?
2: I don't know, it's interesting. I don't actually use Siri as much as I use Chat and Claude, but you know, I am big time in the Apple ecosystem. I trust them with my data. And this is interesting now as a home front, because sometimes with Ring and some of this other stuff, which I have, I do question sort of the security in the cloud and all the other things I don't really understand. How important is that kind of perception that Apple's being a good steward of people's data going to help them expand here?
5: You know, I think this is one of the most important points when it comes to buying a product. I mean, I don't have a Ring in my house and probably, but I'll be happy to get an Apple product because I know the data is going to be protected. It is going to be on Apple's private cloud servers. It's, you know, this is really, and in fact, it's possible that, you know, they may not have been able to do so much so well on AI because they can't train on some of the customer models or customer data. They keep it extremely private. And at least for me, I think that's a driving factor. Let's see how the market takes it.
0: Anurag, thank you very much. Anurag Rana of Bloomberg Intelligence as Apple shares move higher by 1% in the pre-market. Let's turn to the latest now in the Middle East. Oil moving higher as Iran ramps up attacks on ships in Hormuz, even mid reports that oil flows out of the strait are approaching pre-war levels. Bloomberg Washington correspondent Tyler Kendall joins us now. Tyler, what do we know about how ships are traversing, whether they're able to, and whether these attacks from Iran are changing the trajectory?
6: Well, Danny, to your point, it appears that this latest wave of attacks is Iran's attempt to try to tighten its grip over the Strait of Hormuz as, one, diplomacy remains stalled, but, two, we really are starting to see those oil flows pick up. New data by research firm Kepler shows us that crude exports in particular are approaching those pre-war levels, some analysts putting it close to 80%, in part bolstered by U.S. naval protection, but also the fact that these Gulf countries have really gotten the hang of doing these so-called shuttle routes. But now the UK Maritime Organization says that they have already recorded at least 9 attacks against ships in the Strait so far this month, and we're only in the first week of October. For context here, that marks half of the total that we saw in terms of attacks on ships for the entire month of September. We did get some statements out of Iranian state media earlier today that's sort of putting an emphasis behind this, including Iran saying that it will soon block what's being called, quote, illegal routes in the Strait, as we keep in mind that most of the ships that have been going through have been using that corridor that gets them closer to the coast of Oman. That is where they've been transiting with their transponders off and away from that route that would get them closer to the Iranian coast. Danny, shipping executives tell us, of course, it's too soon to tell whether or not this latest wave of escalation will make an indent when it comes to those shipping flows. But I did want to point out that while crude exports are going through, refined products still remains below expectation, and that, of course, has been weighing on this administration.
2: Tyler, any idea what Iran means when they say the U.S. has to abide by the rule of law? I mean, we have a sense from our side what some of the hard lines are that we want from them, but again, it's a little wishy-washier from their side.
6: Right. In terms of what Iran has been saying, they really want the U.S. to lift its naval blockade. That is likely what they are referring to in terms of the headlines that we got earlier today. But we know that has been a non-starter for the U.S. and that they are going to keep the blockade in place alongside the economic pressure, as we've really seen oil exports from Iran to the broader market dry up. Now, we did get some comments from the Vice President, J.D. Vance, in an interview with Reuters recently, who said that diplomatic exchanges are still happening, but that the U.S. at this point is kind of confused on exactly who is calling the shots. That has long been a narrative line throughout this, as we know that some in Iran's government, like Iran's foreign minister, may be more amenable to making a deal compared to some of the relatively more hardline members of the IRGC. The U.S. also maintains that in order for there to be a deal to reopen the Strait of Hormuz, that needs to be linked to concrete commitments by Iran to make sure that they are going to curb their nuclear program. What that really will look like in terms of enrichment levels or inspectors' access to nuclear sites does remain to be seen.
0: Tyler, thank you very much. Bloomberg's Tyler Kendall from Washington, D.C. Let's get a check on markets. And you can see there the impact of what Tyler was discussing. Brent crude higher by 1%. The market also gearing up for more debt to be issued, this time from SpaceX to buy chips. Then you're also seeing the S&P coming down from an all-time high. It's first since August 13th. The Nasdaq also notched yet another all-time high yesterday. That's down 0.7%. Pressure in this bond market, it's most acute in Europe, but certainly filtering through to 10-year yields, trading back at multi-decade highs at 534.75. Let's take a look at some of the individual movers this morning. With that is Nora Melinda. Hey, Nora.
7: Hey, Danny. First up, Micron under pressure this morning. That's after hundreds of workers at a plant in Taiwan voted to strike. Now, the move comes after union talks over bonus reforms collapsed. Shares of Micron down by about 2.5% in the pre-market trade. And sticking with tech, looking at CoreWeave, it's expanding in Asia with its first data centers in India. The company will use about 240 megawatts of capacity at a data center campus in Mumbai, with an option to also double that amount. Shares, though, of CoreWeave pointing lower by about 1.7% this morning. And finally, let's talk beer. It's early in the morning, but we're doing it. Constellation Brands, the maker of Modelo and Corona, the company broadly falling after sticking with its cautious full-year earnings forecast. The company also announcing the acquisition of Spiked Aid, which is a vodka-based drink brand. Shares of Constellation Brands pointing lower by about 0.4%. Those are your morning movers. Danny?
0: All right, thank you very much. Coming up, we're going to get a closer look into that Constellation Brands earnings report and what it tells us about the consumer. You're watching Open Interest.

0: Let's get you some high-interest stories. A look at what's making headlines around the world. China says it's coordinating with Russia over a suspected pneumonic plague case in Siberia. A 28-year-old lab worker died from pneumonia of unknown origin, prompting monitoring of nearly 200 contacts. President Trump said he has a call scheduled with Russian President Vladimir Putin to discuss the case very soon. HSBC planning deep job cuts across its UK wealth business as it leans further into artificial intelligence. The bank could eliminate about half of management and specialist roles and nearly 70% of financial advisor positions, with affected employees expected to leave by month end. And Constellation Brands, the maker of Modelo and Corona, beat second quarter expectations, but underlying beer demand remains soft. Wine and spirits improved, but investors remain focused on the beer business, which generates the vast majority of the company's profit. Let's get more now with Bloomberg's Craig Trudell, who leads our global business coverage. Craig, do we know why there's this softness in the beer part of Constellation's empire?
1: I mean, this is a company, if we sort of pan back, was an outperformer for years, and really, I think is now kind of confronting, you know, the headwinds that we're seeing across the alcohol sector, just of demographic changes, issues with consumption, particularly among younger people. But it's interesting to see, you know, just it's really been the case that since late 2024, we've seen a stock here in Constellation Brands that was a really strong performer start to lose serious momentum. So some of the challenges that the broader sector have succumbed to, Constellation sort of you know, catching up to that in a way that that has not been pretty for shareholders.
2: Craig, this also smells a little bit like macro caution. Like, we have higher, you know, price at the pump. We see consumer confidence kind of starting to go the wrong way. Is this just overly cautious? Does this smell a little bit like that?
1: Yeah, I think that's the right read, and we saw even just during the earnings call this morning that some of the management commentary around how things are trending, even just in the month of September, could lead to you know, the company hitting the high end of its forecast. I think that led to some relief in the move in the shares, where we saw the stock down as much as 7% earlier this morning. So some relief there, and maybe just a bit of conservatism on the part of the company in terms of outlook for the rest of the year that led to some pressure on the shares after the close yesterday and on the earlier side this morning.
0: It's been a tough go for any of the agriculture businesses, Craig. Food stuff in the world, the price of fertilizer getting higher, El Nino, weather issues. And I wonder how that translates into an alcohol brand. Where are they facing bottlenecks, both Constellation and maybe the industry more broadly?
1: Yeah, I think that's something we're watching really, really closely with the wine industry in particular, right, where you're seeing, you know, some reason to sort of take stock of whether or not, you know, you plant for demand to kind of, you know, hold up, and if you do, sort of what the cost is associated with that. I think the pressures on this business in terms of also transporting with, you know, where diesel prices have been trending, this is an industry that's kind of, you know, taking it from all directions in terms of cost pressures. And at the end of all of that, you also are kind of having to make some assumptions about you know, where discretionary spending is headed, given the fact that the end consumer is also, you know, feeling it at the pump. So a lot of questions that this sector is facing that are not particularly positive at the moment.
0: Craig, thank you so much for joining us. Bloomberg's Craig Trudell. Coming up on the show, Ray Dalio warns the AI boom is a classic bubble. Sarah Hunt of Alpine Saxon Woods weighs in ahead of the opening bell. This is Open Interest.

0: Billionaire Ray Dalio is warning that we are near the point where the AI bubble may burst, saying, quote, we're in the part of the cycle that is before that, but approaching that. I think we're close. Joining us now is Sarah Hunt, Alpine Saxon Woods, Chief Market Strategist. Sarah, I wonder if you look at this and you're just like, okay, whatever. Or if you're like, okay, he might be right, but maybe not right now.
1: Well, I think, you know, since this started and since the massive expenditures continue to go higher and higher and higher, it's been a theme of when is this going to stop and does it make sense? Are we over allocating capital to places that isn't going to be profitable in the end? The problem with things like this is that in retrospect, it's really easy to say this has been a problem. While you're in the middle of it, it's hard to say when that problem actually manifests. And so I don't fault him for saying something because I don't think that that's incorrect, that I think that at some point, some of this allocation is going to be mismanaged and or over allocated somewhere. But the question really is where and when, and that's very difficult to pick when you haven't seen something that really takes the narrative apart.
2: So, I mean, does the macro really matter for this? Now, the AI capex is driving most of the earnings for the SPX or a bulk of the story. You know, whether diesel prices go up, whether we get, you know, Democrats taking Congress and the regulatory regime for AI changes, like all this seems to be sort of already on a self-sustained path. I mean, you know, your earnings projections for next year can be more confident because of that, or do you think that's kind of you getting ahead of yourself there?
1: Well, you know, what's interesting about earnings projections is that you started out this year, people were looking for 15% earnings growth. We're closing out close to 30. So then you're looking at 15 now on top of that for next year. So even 15, which is a lot less than 30, is pretty big on a back after a year that you went up 30. The real question is going to be, are all of these things that we're looking at, including SpaceX borrowing money now to buy chips from NVIDIA, are all of those things going to be able to continue? And the question is rising rates, I mean, this is really where that crowding out question starts to come. Are rising rates part of that? Are people going, hey, everyone's taking a little bit more risk than they should be, and or governments have zero inclination to stop spending, and therefore you know that there's going to be a lot of borrowing out there. So how does that affect that piece of the puzzle? And I think that that's right now what people are grappling with, because you've got highs on all the indices, but a lot of sectors that have come down dramatically. The higher rates are affecting sectors in different ways. And what does that look like as we get into next year? Because we're pretty clear that the earnings are baked into 2026. The question is what happens next?
0: Okay, we're going to continue this conversation. Sarah Hunt of Alpine Saxon Woods is sticking with us through the market open, which is just a few minutes away as stocks fall from record highs and yields march higher. The opening bell after this break.

0: 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Context changes everything.
1: Let's get your trading day started on this Wednesday. You're watching Bloomberg Open Interest. I'm Danny Berger. We had an all-time high on this equity index for the first time since August 13th. Breadth in this market, though, yesterday was good, but overall has been quite poor. Only 30% or so of members are trading above their 200-day moving averages, which you usually don't see. In fact, you've never seen an all-time high. Previously, it was 40% or more. NASDAQ, that underperforms as that's been hitting more record highs. A bit of a meta moment for you here on Bloomberg TV, ringing the opening bell down at the New York Stock Exchange is CNBC. Love to see our peers doing that. Scott Wapner in the halftime report celebrating their 15th anniversary of existence. Then down at the NASDAQ, we have the CEO of Advertising Week, a conference that brings together all the ad executives. So they look very cool. Some ad people down at the NASDAQ. Here's what some of the stocks are doing this morning that we're looking at. Look, everything is kind of caught up in this wider sell-off being fueled by the bond market. There's SpaceX. It specifically is in talk with banks and investors to raise $40 billion to buy chips from NVIDIA. Sources telling Bloomberg that discussions are in early stages with PIMCO and Apollo reportedly involved. Meanwhile, for Intel, its CEO says that it will continue to work with Elon Musk on his Terafab project. There were some concerns earlier in the week about that, considering that Elon Musk put out on X that it's considering working with TSMC. TSMC, it turns out, is not working on the Terafab project. Let's go back over to the desk, because sitting back there is Sarah Hunt, Alpine Saxon Woods, market strategist. As we look at this market that's selling off, and Sarah, you were just talking about this idea that I think is really important. At the moment, the people who are dominating this bond market are price sensitive. It's not necessarily central banks anymore. And those that are issuing have been price insensitive. Governments aren't stepping

0: back. Corporations that need to fuel the AI build out are still doing that. Does there become a point, though, where they're no longer price insensitive, that yields get too high, that it actually has an impact on some of the corporate issuance we've seen?
1: This is part of the million-dollar question of if all of this revenue is going to continue and all of this growth is going to continue, it's being funded somehow. How is that funding coming across? There's been a mix of bonds and a mix of equity. Right now, as rates go higher, I don't know what the level is, but at some point you would think that there is a level, and governments don't have a choice. It's not like they want to keep borrowing money. They don't have a choice because they can't rein in any of the spending. So it's not, I mean, this is, you see this going on in the ECB right now too, because France is having its own problems and their bonds, the rates are going higher. Nobody wants to talk about what the flip side of that is, which is reining in spending, because no politician wants to be on the wrong side of that. So you have this, you know, equities are rising, yields are rising, people are using both to fund. Are you going to end up with more equity funding? Maybe you do. But right now, it doesn't seem like there is, the level doesn't seem yet like it is curtailing that issuance.
2: Sticking on the rates theme here, a lot of the recent week has been sort of, again, on deficit worries, but it's also a good growth undertone, which has been driving it more longer-term higher. Are you a little bit surprised by the weakness in breadth here? You'd expect value, cyclical, some of these to be more participating. Instead, we have the real crowding into, you know, mega-tech quality, really.
1: Well, you know, I created a chart the other day of the top 10 stocks of the S&P and how much of their performance versus the rest of the S&P, and that concentration has grown higher and higher and higher. And I would feel better about the underlying 490 if it didn't have such a wide dispersion of performance. And part of that problem is rates are more of a problem for companies that are not the mega tech companies that can be price inelastic. And they have to contend with higher costs, and that's a margin problem. We've had margin expansion going on for so many years across the S&P 500 that the idea of any kind of margin contraction is not something that we talk about a lot, because every time we've thought something was going to do that, we've managed to eke out better margins. This is something that could impact that. So I think that there are a lot of forces that are somewhat problematic. And right now, markets and investors are managing to ignore them, because what they're hoping for is that this story continues to play out and all the good things that are supposed to come are going to come, and none of the bad things that people are worried about are going to come. And I think that that's a tough spot to be in. I mean, just look at what happened with HSBC this morning. They're talking about laying off people on the wealth management side because of AI. And we go through these waves of worrying about the jobs and then hoping for the technology. And, when they shift, that's when you see markets shift.
0: And again, it's maybe this hope from corporates that yields do come down and that we don't have an aggressive rate hiking cycle. And part of my fascination of this has been part of the M&A environment, because it's fueled by this bond market. Paramount comes out with this huge issuance that there's a little bit of indigestion about it. It still gets sold, but some managers were complaining that it sold off immediately as soon as it was issued. There's a spice maker, McCormick, that's in the middle of this Unilever deal and basically was saying that it was evaluating the currency and denominations, the duration of what it's going to issue as it puts this deal together. And I wonder what happens if we hear more of that, because such a bright spot of this market had been things like capital market strength, deal activity, or even things like buybacks. If those start to get questioned, if it is a bond market that pushes back.
1: Well, and buybacks are a function of cash. You need to be generating cash to buy back your stock, or you should be generating cash to buy back your stock. It's something that we take very seriously, because we look for companies that are being able to allocate capital in ways that allow them to get better returns. And I think that this is really going to be, you know, the IPO market, which was hailed as being open, all of a sudden the AI companies are pushing back and go, we're going to wait. We're not going to do this right now. So I think that there is a question, again, of how do I keep funding all of this? And to what extent is that going to curtail any of this? And or what is going to be the next move? And right now, again, people are feeling pretty okay about it. There's still a lot of money out there. And there is a lot of money out there. People talk about cash on the sidelines, but it's also, there's a lot of money that needs to be invested. The problem is that there's also a lot of money that needs to be borrowed. And right now that's coming that into conflict with one another.
2: Good point, right? Because buybacks were a tailwind now for multiple years with the big IPO size, and then we'll see what happens with Anthropic and OpenAI. But obviously with SpaceX, the balance there was changing. And obviously you have to adjust for compensation for employees as well. And all of a sudden you don't have this tailwind that starts to become a headwind as far as overall float and issuance of paper. Now you add in the debt problem as well. And again, the question is, all these things have been taken down exceptionally well, at the private level. And obviously we're starting to see tailing a little in treasuries, but overall demand has been strong. strong. I guess, do we need like a sort of, you know, election maybe, or another kind of macro catalyst to get that haven bid back in and to help sort of stabilize the whole rate complex, maybe at the Treasury level?
1: Well, if you think about the fact that, you know, and I've been around long enough and dating myself here for the financial crisis and how long we lived with zero interest rates, I think there is an enormous amount of historical demand that was getting, that had nowhere to go. And as rates go higher, there's more room for people to get into other, into treasuries, into corporates, into things where you had zero rates for so long. There's an enormous amount of matching duration that companies need, insurance companies need. There's a lot of places where you need that kind of longer term income. But I just think that right now, rates need to stabilize for people to start feeling better. We just made a new high yesterday on the S&P and the NASDAQ, and rates went higher. And this morning, you're seeing a little bit of that. Rates are still going higher. I think you need to see some stabilization, or you're going to have more volatility. And it's very seasonal volatility this time of year, too.
0: It's like very much so this feeling of like everything is terrible, but we're at all-time highs, which is a fun place to be, Sarah.
1: That's your 10. There's your 10 stocks that are still doing pretty well.
0: It's a great point. Sarah, thank you so much for joining. Always great to get you on. Sarah Hunt of Alpine Saxon Woods. All right, we're about 8 minutes into your trading day. Let's see how things are shaping up. We're down about 0.5% after hitting an all-time high yesterday. So we dropped from those levels. Again, the pressure is largely around bond markets. It's the safety stocks that are doing well today. Healthcare is really leading us alongside energy stocks, considering the price of oil is moving higher. Apple, that's just marginally higher too. It's popping around the screen here, Apple there. So Eli Lilly, Exxon Mobil, AbbVie. So it's more safety and energy names as the cost of oil goes up. And then big tech having a tough day as bonds sell off. Micron down 3%. So much at stake this earnings season, especially for Micron, which is doing so much heavy lifting in boosting EPS estimates for this overall index. So when you look at how the various sectors are shaping up this morning, energy, healthcare, and staples. Again, safety stocks plus energy are what's performing. Materials, industrials, financials, those sitting at the bottom of the column that had a very, very bad Q3. So the pain continues. Coming up on the show, Elon Musk lining up one of the biggest debt financings ever for SpaceX. More on that next. You're watching Open Interest.

0: Let's get you some top calls this morning with That Is Nora Melinda. Hey, Nora.
1: Hey, Danny. First up, Humana getting an upgrade to overweight from neutral by Cantor Fitzgerald. The firm says it feels better about the company's Medicare margins and expects a positive update on its quality ratings later this week. It also says that it thinks the stock looks too cheap given the progress the company's making. You'll see shares of the company higher by about 1%. And next up, Citi upgrading Flutter Entertainment to buy from neutral, saying the stock's recent sell-off has gone too far. Citi says bettors had a pretty good September, but the sell-off looks overdone. It seems as though shares are still lower, though, by about 0.2%, flipping between gains and losses this morning. And finally, TD Cowen upgrading Marvell to buy from hold after its investor day, with Wall Street saying that it likes what it heard about the company's AI growth. The firm thinks that Marvell could earn more than $30 a share within 3 years, with several others on Wall Street also hiking their price targets this morning. Shares, though, clearly giving back some of yesterday's nearly 6% gain, with the stock down about 2% so far this morning. Those are your top calls. Danny?
0: Nora, thank you very much. We'll catch up with you in the next hour. Elsewhere, SpaceX is reportedly looking to raise $40 billion from banks and investors to buy NVIDIA chips. It's the latest example of companies turning to debt markets and a variety of debt markets to fund the massive AI build-out. I spoke with John Cortese, Apollo's co-head of corporate credit, about the borrowing boom.
2: If you look at all of these companies that are best, the best companies in the world, the largest companies in the world, the largest parts of equity portfolios, are all now coming to capital markets to find debt financing for, you name it. Digital infra is one of the big build-outs. It's a portion of it. We see $100 trillion over the next 10 years, maybe 20% of that digital infra, but also energy transition and power. So it's not surprising that the largest companies are looking at this marketplace and saying, we'd like to find structured solutions for complicated build-outs or project build-outs, AI being one of them, chip financing being one of them. So it's a huge amount of that happening. I would expect more of it. It's been very clearly stated to the marketplace what the CapEx needs are to build that AI. So I think you're going to see more and more. And, you know, that's just kind of what we're viewing.
0: I realize that I'm going to have to kind of talk in the theoretical here because you can't talk about SpaceX specifically. But, you know, if we use this as an example, the reporting suggests, $40 billion here. But they were in the broadly syndicate market, $25 billion worth of debt, and it traded poorly. Can you talk to me about a company's judgment about why it would come to Apollo for financing versus the BSL market? Are there nerves maybe in there that it can't absorb that, or at least there is more pushback from investors?
2: There's no doubt that if you have a plain vanilla offering to deliver to the market, you know, it's a certain tenor, it's you know, certain coupon, it's got certain docs, and that can be done in the broadly syndicated market or public markets cheaper and faster than any other way of doing it. And so usually the private markets are adding some nuance to the issuer. Maybe some flexibility on when they can draw and fund these instruments. Maybe flexibility on how they can pay you back in what format over what time. Maybe there's a private asset that they don't want to give the whole marketplace all the information on. And so that's done privately. So it's two different markets, but they exist simultaneously. You look at the top 10 companies in the world, they have both public and private debt, and they kind of go back and forth using them based on the need at that moment.
0: Paul's John Cortez there. Again, I did ask him if he could give us any more details on the SpaceX debt deal. He declined to comment on that front, so talking broad picture. Joining us now is Bloomberg Tech editor Sarah Friar. And Sarah, it is a huge price tag that they're reportedly discussing, $40 billion. What do we know about the details of it?
3: Well, it's still an early talk, so this could change. The structure of it could change. The participants could change. However, The bottom line is the same. No matter how you look at it, this is a company that had a historically large IPO this year, and now they already need more capital. That is how expensive the AI build-out is. And when you look at the other names, I mean, we just broke news this week on the OpenAI raising more money. Anyone who's not going public before the end of the year, Anthropic, I mean, we do expect them to go public. Everyone else is going to need money. And even after Anthropic goes public, they may still need money, right? That is how expensive the chips are, and that is how many you need for this build out. That's why we've seen Broadcom and NVIDIA say that they are going to try to come up with creative ways to make debt financing easier for their own customers. So we'll see what kind of structure this ultimately ends up taking. But they really, if they want to lead in AI, and they do, you really have no choice but to continue to fund these massive build-outs that require chips for your data centers.
4: So, I mean, Elon was speaking in the trillions when he's talking about his vision here. I mean, is this just the risk? Is everyone's going to try and front run into this? Even though capital markets are deep, so far the paper's been taken down, is everyone just going to run sort of for the same door at the same time? And that may be the real rate of change problem.
3: That may be the problem. I mean, I think ultimately you're going to have to deploy that capital too. I think that's also tricky because we've talked about this before in terms of like the actual physical locations for data centers, the energy, the labor, the chips, like all of that has to come together, as well as the political environment and the local metabolism for that kind of work. This is true that everyone needs money at the same time. You do wonder, over the long course of time, is appetite for these deals gonna run out? Are they gonna have to get more creative in terms of how they fund them? And then the broader question too is like, does this all lead us somewhere in terms of efficiency for people who are running their businesses? Like, are people buying these products? Do people like using Grok for enterprise? Do they have big contracts that can support continued investment in this, or are they chasing further improvement of their product that they hope will eventually one day help them get those contracts?
0: I was going to say, because the market's not pushing back, as in the money is there for them. Like, that doesn't seem to be the bottleneck at this moment. But I wonder if there are any corners where there are pushback, because we went through this period where it was like, companies were IPOing. That was some like politician that would buy land or lease land in Kentucky with the hopes that there would be, like, I wonder if those speculative deals, if those are still happening, or the deals that we're seeing are when it's like SpaceX with good credit quality.
3: I mean, I think that there are still some gold rush mentality people out there who are like, hey, this is where the money is. This is where maybe the only big growth is, and I have to get in on it. A lot of the data center operators we're seeing, for instance, are of the crypto boom, and they just transitioned their business to AI data centers. So we'll still see some of that. But I think, when it comes to, we might see fewer people decide that they want to be like the leading lab, because we have a few companies now that are the leaders, and then just the understanding from everyone else that it takes so much capital to try to do that. So this is still such an early market. I can't call any winners yet.
0: Sarah, thank you so much for joining us. An ever-evolving story. That's Sarah Fryer from our tech team. Coming up, maybe as a consequence to all the wealth being created from this, Porsche plans to sell fewer but pricier cars in a push to revive profits. We're going to have that story next. This is Bloomberg Open Interest.

0: Berkey. This is Bloomberg. Just about half an hour into your trading day, and we fall from all-time highs reached yesterday, the first all-time high since August. We're down 0.5%. The Nasdaq underperforms even more. Small caps, even worse underperformance. The stress this morning is what's happening in the bond market. Yields, 10-year yields up by about 5 basis points, just under that 2002 high level. 30-year yield, though, that goes back to that level. It's being led by a sell-off in Europe and also being led by higher energy prices, up 1.5%. Some of the individual company movers this morning, NVIDIA, SpaceX, may be getting caught up with that broader sell-off. There's also that reporting that SpaceX looking to raise about $40 billion to buy more chips. The cost of insuring against SpaceX risks, that also jumps. They are going to be working with Intel, though, on their Terafab project and not TSMC. That's why you see the inverse price action between the two of them. Constellation Brands, at first they sold off pre-market and then they're up higher. They did give a solid outlook, even though their beer offering a little bit weaker than expected. Finally, Porsche, I want to get into this, down 0.5%. It's planning to raise prices on its top-end sports cars by an average of 20% as it looks to revive profits. For more on Porsche's turnaround strategy, Bloomberg's Elizabeth Behrman joins us for more. Elizabeth, what exactly is the strategy here?
1: Yeah, it's offering people more special features, higher end cars, sportier cars, a new line of vehicles above the iconic 911, which is supposed to come with a mid-engine, which will be exciting for any sports car fans because those vehicles handle in a very sporty way. And all of this is set to deliver a recovery in profitability at Porsche. It will also mean that the company overall is set to make fewer vehicles, but move up the ranks in terms of exclusivity, like they've outlined today.
2: Elizabeth, they had some trouble with China. The EV was maybe not received as much as they want. There's been some restructuring that's come with costs. To me, it smells like a little bit of an over-pivot, or is this just management's way of changing a narrative around them? It just seems a little bit drastic given that right now might not be the time to be raising prices, although obviously the high-end consumer is doing okay.
1: Yeah, I can see how, to like the general reader or watcher of your program, this might seem drastic, but news of this has been dripping out for some time. We've known for a little while that Porsche's been planning an SUV above the Cayenne. Obviously, the new CEO who's been in place since January, he used to head up McLaren Automotive, obviously a supercar maker, and he's also head of development for Ferrari. So he's got that sports pedigree that he comes with. So that's been sort of in the air, so to speak, for a while. And this this stepping back from electrification somewhat, or redrawing, that's been on the cards for a while. I mean, last year, Porsche had 4 profit warnings that were largely tied to the issues around the electrification strategy, which was overly ambitious, and then also the very serious sales contraction in China. So this reset has been coming for quite some time. I think it's also good to look at their levels of profitability. Last year, pretty shocking at 1.1%. But so far, the first half of this year, they were at 7.8%. That's not where they want to be. They want to be at 10 to 15% in the medium term, but already tracking a lot better than last year, at least.
0: Elizabeth, thank you so much. That's Bloomberg's Elizabeth Behrman. And Mike, thank you so much for joining
2: it
0: again this morning. I'll see you tomorrow. Mm-hmm. That does it for hour one of Open Interest. Coming up in your second hour, Olga Bittle of William Blair on what the market is missing, Paula Aversano of A&M as the M&A machine loses some steam, and Anthropic

0: military shipyard. This is Bloomberg. We are 30 minutes into your trading day, and we move lower as the pain in bond markets persists. You're watching Open Interest. I'm Danny Berger. Matt Miller is still off. Coming up on the show, a record-setting rally fades as rising oil and rates give a gut check. SpaceX joins the borrowing bonanza in what could be one of the biggest debt financings yet for the AI build-out. And Wall Street profits are booming. New York State Comptroller Thomas DiNapoli joins us later this hour. We begin with billionaire Ray Dalio warning that we're nearing the point where the AI bubble may burst. He says, quote, we're in the part of the cycle that is before that, but approaching that. I think we're close. Joining us now is Olga Battelle, chief investment strategist at William Blair Investment Management. Olga, great to see you. And look, whether or not Dalio is right, this is getting a lot of attention. And I think perhaps simply for the fact that we're at all-time highs, but it's an incredibly narrow market to get there. It has in the past been narrow markets. Is there any reason this time that we should be more worried than usual about the lack of breath?
1: Look, Danny, It's an absolute pleasure to be here. Good morning, of course. Look, the market has been narrow all year in fits and starts. Small caps are still under pressure. It's really been about AI build-out trade and everything else. And of course, as oil prices go higher and rates go higher on the back of stronger demand for capital than we have seen in the prior decade, and so in many people's recent past, everything other than the beneficiaries of that CapEx deployment or those that are seeking capital are struggling. So while the real economy is actually doing reasonably well, market leadership remains quite narrow. And that's largely been the case in September, and it's not looking like it's about to reset, at least until interest rates stabilize. They don't need to go lower, but they don't need to be making new highs on seemingly a daily basis for other parts of the market to perform. We see evidence of narrow market in lots of different indicators. Be it small cap versus large cap. Large caps have outperformed small and mid-sized companies handily. That continued in September. We also see that in breadth indicators. So one in three companies within the S&P 500, which is a large cap index, have struggled to trade above their 50-day moving average. So both breadth indicators, equal weight versus market cap weight indices, indicators, as well as small-large dichotomy, all point to the fact that the markets remain quite narrow and really focused on the AI beneficiaries and builders of the next leg of compute.
0: Olga, just on this idea of what it would take to get widening breadth, you say it would take for some stabilization in the rate environment. Many people, though, have pointed to earnings and optimism that they would be strong across a wide range of sectors and companies. Are you less optimistic than in the breadth of earnings results?
1: So earnings have been robust and are likely to remain so, but earnings growth is not faster than in the areas of AI build-out that we're seeing. So some places, it's just really difficult to compete with the kinds of earnings numbers that are being posted, that were posted in the first quarter, in the second quarter, and that we in the markets are expecting in the third quarter. So the AI infrastructure build-out trade is very much still on. Obviously, some of the energy names have also surprised in terms of their earnings. The rest of the economic actors and companies are doing quite well relative to their respective sectors. But it's really difficult in terms of relative earnings growth to outcompete the kinds of numbers that we're seeing coming out of the AI supply chains. And this is not just a U.S. story, right? This is true in parts of North Asia, in Taiwanese companies, in Korea, in Japan. This is broader than just the U.S. AI build-out.
0: Is the competition also, Olga, not only looking at your equity holding and saying, okay, I could get a lot more juice out of the AI earnings, but also what about sovereign bonds? Is there now competition considering the yields we're seeing on them presenting an attractive opportunity versus the earnings yields on U.S. equities and global equities?
1: That's true. There, to the extent that rates are rising, fixed income opportunities are now firmly in play. However, at the same time, The current build-out cycle is more reminiscent of the environment we saw in the late 1990s rather than what we saw in the last decade. And so to that extent, those companies that are profiting and are taking on that capital and are building, you know, our future economy and are delivering earnings and yield that is well outsized of what you can get in the fixed income space, although, like you said, rightly, that is becoming more interesting, are still likely to maintain their leadership.
2: Olga, also within this, we were talking to Sarah Hunt of Alpine Saxon Wood about that. At the moment, you have this dynamic that's quite toxic for the sovereign bond market and bond markets more broadly. That is, those who are issuing the debt, governments and these AI tech players for now have been price insensitive. Governments aren't pushing back. There's no proposals of austerity, really, and AI buildouts need to happen. But the buyers of those bonds are price sensitive. It's less central banks holding this stuff. I wonder if that equation flips at any point, specifically the former. Is there a level at which some of the issuance among corporates starts to slow because higher yields means that the cost of capital is too much for them to bear?
1: So the cost of capital, Danny, is one side of the equation. The other side, of course, is the return that you're generating on that capital. And as far as we can tell for now, yields at current levels or even 50 basis points or 100 basis points higher from here are not meaningfully eroding into the projected and largely expected returns that these investments are likely to generate. Of course, there is, you know, on the sides, there's unproductive investment. There's a little bit of a boom, a little bit too much excitement. But there's also repurposing of existing infrastructure plays, whether in Europe or in the U.S. By and large, the investment that we're seeing is quite sensible. And the return on investment hurdles are likely to clear the 5 or 6% interest rates that we're currently seeing.
2: Olga, thank you so much for joining us. We appreciate your time this morning. Olga Bittel of William Blair. Let's get a check on your markets. We're more than 30 minutes into your trading day, continuing to see losses. Some of the losses on this bond market have started to pare back just at the top of the hour. We saw yields come in considerably, but still overall higher. We're at 531.77, so we're below that 2002 high. Brent crude still up around $101 a barrel as the NASDAQ underperforms. Let's take a look at some of the movers this morning with that. Is Nora. Hey, Nora.
3: Hey, Danny. First up, SpaceX in talks with banks and investors to raise $40 billion to buy chips from NVIDIA. Sources telling Bloomberg discussions are in the early stages with PIMCO and Apollo reportedly involved. You'll see shares of both SpaceX and NVIDIA lower this morning. And sticking with tech, Amazon's Ring brand is entering the smart lock market with a $249 model that's set to arrive in the first quarter of next year. The company also announcing 5 home cameras, shares of the company down by about 0.5%. Don't miss our interview with Ring co-founder Jamie Siminoff on Bloomberg Tech at 11 a.m. New York time. And finally, keeping an eye on shares of energy companies as oil prices rise, Iran ramping up attacks on tankers in the Strait of Hormuz in recent days, just as oil shipments through the key waterway were approaching pre-war levels. You'll see shares of companies in this space a bit mixed this morning in trading. Those are your morning movers. Danny?
2: Nora, thank you very much. Let's get more insight on these oil markets. Oil strategist Julian Lee joins us now. Julian, what is sort of the mix here of concern of renewed tension in the Strait of Hormuz versus what we've been hearing from analysts, that in fact you are seeing the flow of oil, of energy start to return to pre-war levels?
4: Yeah, I think this is the real dilemma that's pulling markets both up and down at the moment. We get some very bullish comments in terms of flows out of the U.S. Central Command, out of the U.S. administration, out of some of the analysts saying that flows are almost back to normal. You know, more than 10 million barrels of oil exiting Hormuz in a 24-hour period, and that sends prices downwards. And then, in response to that, to some extent, we get this surge in Iranian attacks on tankers. That starts to worry the market, and that sends prices back up again. And I think we are going to continue to see this, that the market is going to be very much pulled up and down by the ebb and flow of tensions and attacks in the Strait of Hormuz, potentially in the southern Red Sea as well.
2: Something that the Deutsche Bank strategist pointed out, Julian, was this idea that the oil futures curve is still implying some normalization in oil prices, despite that being wrong. I wonder to what degree further out in this market, in the curve, that there is pricing that suggests that a breakthrough will happen.
4: Yeah, I mean, I think if you look at the prices and you look at price forecasts, I mean, the U.S. Department of Energy updated its short-term outlook, published that yesterday, I think it was, and they have prices easing significantly next year. They talk about moves towards a normalization of the situation. I think they've got Brent averaging something like $85 a barrel next year. So, you know, still up from where it was before the attacks on Iran in February, but significantly below where it's been recently. But we've seen this consistently, that everyone has expected that the situation will normalize in the coming quarter. And that's got pushed back and pushed back as the situation hasn't normalized. And I think there is a real possibility that this will drag on further, with neither side willing to make the concessions that the other requires to find a long-term solution to this problem.
2: Well, what difference does it make, short-term or otherwise, Julian, to have what we heard from the Europeans of releasing more stock of diesel and oil?
4: Well, I mean, in the short term, this is a very good thing for consumers. I mean, obviously, more oil onto the market, assuming it actually translates into physical barrels of supply materializing at the pumps, that ought to bring prices down. But the problem with it is that this is only a temporary solution. The stocks are finite. They're not a flow of oil into the system that continues over time. Once you've released these stocks, they no longer exist to be released in the future if we have, you know, continued tightness in 5 or 6 months' time, for example. So it can only ever be a short-term solution unless those stocks are replenished. The other problem, of course, is that as prices come down, that sends a signal to the market that supply is ample. That tends to push up consumption, which can actually, you know, over the course of time, make the situation worse.
2: Julian, we're going to have to leave it there. Thank you so much for joining us. That's Bloomberg's Julian Lee. Coming up, can dealmakers make up for some lost ground and still deliver a record year for M&A? Paul Aversano of Alvarez & Marsal weighs in. This is Bloomberg Open Interest.

0: Now to high interest, a look at what's making headlines around the world. Senator Elizabeth Warren is pressing Treasury Secretary Scott Bessent over the government's expanded Treasury buybacks, calling the strategy chaotic. Warren wants details on whether Treasury could tap its cash balance to fund more purchases and how higher longer-term yields are affecting mortgage and auto loan costs. The New Jersey suburban discount is appearing for families leaving New York City. A new analysis finds that the cost of supporting a family of four in New Jersey has jumped nearly $41,000 since 2021, driven by housing, childcare, and health care. In several commuting counties, costs are now rising faster than Manhattan. Johnny Ive is defending Ferrari's first electric car after critics panned his unconventional look. A little late for Johnny Ive. The former Apple design chief spent 5 years working on the $615,000 Luce through his own design firm. Ive says that the car makes a much stronger impression in person, and considering how much of his life he dedicated to this, you'd understand why he'd want to defend it. Now, elsewhere, Wall Street has lost some deal-making momentum in the third quarter, the value of announced deals falling 10% from a year ago. Paul Aversano of M&A advisory firm A&M says uncertainty around the midterm elections could be giving dealmakers reason to pause. Paul joins us now. Paul, such a pleasure to have you on. Thank you for joining.
1: Thanks for having me.
0: Is that what you would attribute to? I mean, to be clear, M&A volumes were certainly still there, but slightly lower. Is it the nerves around the midterm?
1: That's one of the things. I mean, there's a lot of uncertainty. And uncertainty, the markets don't like uncertainty. The midterm elections are clearly a big uncertain factor, but there's a lot of other things, as you know, as you talk about on the show, geopolitics, inflation, interest rates. So there's a lot of other things that are driving the uncertainty.
0: Let's get into some of that, because I'm in particular fascinated by the rate part of the picture. I mentioned this earlier on the show, just some of the deal making that's been done with debt. So you have Paramount come to the market. It gets some pushback on the amount of debt it's offering and the tenure of debt. You had Spicemaker McCormick come out and say basically the debt they're going to issue for their Unilever deal, they're rethinking just the duration that they're issuing and the currencies that they're issuing to. Will you see slowdown around M&A because of that, if you have companies that are more reticent to issue into this corporate bond market?
1: I think the larger buyouts that are clearly more interest rate sensitive because of the amount of debt or leverage that they're putting on those transactions, you'll clearly see an impact on those. The middle market, the lower value transactions that aren't as interest rate sensitive, those deals will still continue to happen. So I think one of the things you touched on, what we're seeing is, you know, volume, which is what more of a bellwether that I look at, has been largely flat. But I think you're going to see the value fluctuate given the interest rate sensitivities.
0: What does that also mean for sponsored back deals, because they have been largely absent from the market? I know you work with a lot of sponsors. Are they talking about rates as a reason to also give them the green light and
1: the
0: go
1: larger
0: all ahead?
1: Sponsors are challenged by the rates. You know, right now the biggest issue in private equity deal making is liquidity. Right. The system is stuck. You need the exits to happen so you can return money to your limited partners and your investors, who then can reinvest that into new funds and new transactions. That's not happening right now for the reasons we just mentioned. So until the system gets going, that's going to be a challenge.
0: So what breaks the dam? Is it a come down in rates or something different?
1: Well, come down in rates would certainly help, but I think all indications are that we're going to stay higher for longer. However, I do think, going back to the midterm elections, you know, and this isn't a political statement, but I do think in the United States we will likely have a divided government going forward. While that's not great for governing, it's actually good for the public equity markets and deal making, because it removes some of the uncertainty. Mm-hmm. Because not one party can necessarily control the governance. So that uncertainty will become some level of certainty, meaning that nothing because nothing gets done.
0: Right.
1: At least you could plan ahead. Because
0: yes,
1: whatever the new normal is, the market will adjust. It has over my 30 years of doing this. The problem is when you don't know what the new normal is. And hopefully the midterm elections will remove one unknown, at least for the next year, and then people start looking forward to the general elections and who will be the new president and what their fiscal and monetary policies would be.
0: What about local regulatory bodies? Going back to the Paramount deal, we saw pushback from states specifically, or even when it comes to the AI build-out, it feels like each state is kind of adopting its own posture. For clients you work with, how different of an environment is that to now not just think about, okay, what do federal regulators have to say, but what does each individual state have to say?
1: That's a good point. It is a challenge throughout the United States. You know, people are, you know, making investment decisions differently. in states like California and New York than they would be, let's say, in Texas or Florida. So they do take into consideration the local regulatory environment for sure.
0: I know you also spend your time traveling to many different countries. Yes. You look a lot at cross-border M&A, and just this week we had a massive one with Schneider Electric buying PTC, $23 billion, I think, was the price tag. I wonder how that's shaping up. Is that similar to what we're seeing in the overall environment, that large ticket cross-border M&A is happening and the rest is kind of muted, or is this a pretty good environment right now?
1: It depends. There's no one answer. You have to look at the local markets. But what I would say is, you know, from a global perspective, the hot spots for M&A that are probably the most active around the world that we're seeing at Alvarez & Marsal, clearly Japan, Southeast Asia and India. And I would also add the Middle East to that. Despite what's going on from a political perspective, you know, they have so much capital to deploy there. And a lot of that capital is not being deployed in the region. It's being deployed outside of the Middle East to diversify away from the geopolitics and oil.
0: We also have seen, for example, I know OpenAI, there's reporting on a new funding round for them being led by the Emiratis. And I wonder what difference that makes when there's this competition for capital right now. And the AI universe is just this big sucking sound, yeah, just absorbing everything else. Does it make it harder for other deals to happen? Again, not only just like small cap versus big cap, but what does the dividing line look like between the AI universe and everything else?
1: Well, it's interesting. One of the comments that I read recently, someone said that they believe some of the AI investment spending is actually one of the potential drivers of inflation around the world because there's so much capital coming into the system, that along with energy prices. So, you know, AI has created a level of uncertainty in deal making that I don't think we've seen since, you know, the dot-com era or the Y2K era, which I can remember. I'm a little older than you. But so you know, when you look at it from that perspective, you know, there's a lot of good things that are coming out of AI, but there's also some risks and challenges from a deal-making perspective.
0: Just on that, because you also lead due diligence at A&M, how complicated are these deals? I mean, when we're talking about things like chip financing and data centers, are they incredibly difficult?
1: They are difficult. What's interesting is that, you know, most deals were organized by industry sectors, right? Healthcare, financial services, and then we had a separate industry team that did software and technology deals, right? Now, when deals come in, almost every deal, regardless of what industry is, has a software and technology angle to it because of AI. So it's healthcare tech, it's financial services tech. So we're kind of redeploying the technology team across other industry verticals, given the way the market is going. So I've seen that dynamic change over the last couple of years.
0: A good time to be a tech specialist, I guess. You're very useful right now.
1: It's the hottest area of our business. You know, AI readiness assessments, things like that. We do a lot of that.
0: Oh, so great to have you on. Please come join again soon. That's Paul Aversano of Alvarez & Marsal. Still ahead, more on this kind of topic. Anthropic founding investor Anjaneya Mitta joins the show as he announces his latest venture. That's coming up in just a few moments. This is Bloomberg Open Interest.

0: 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Context changes everything.
1: Just about an hour into your trading day, and we are off the lows, but still a negative market as higher bond yields weigh on the entirety of this market, coming off of an all-time high. Small caps faring the worst, not surprising, considering what's driving it. Again, it is yields not quite at that 2002 high, just under it, and Brent crude is down too. Some of the individual company action, the big cap tech stocks under pressure. Intel does better this morning. They will be working solo on the Terafab project from Elon Musk. TSMC is now not part of that. CoreWeave, those shares are down about 2.7%. Apple, those shares up 0.5%. Coming up on the show, Anjaneh Mitta launching a new AI infrastructure project. We get the details on National.

0: is Bloomberg.
1: Anthropic founding investor Anjaneya Mehta just announced his latest venture, National Compute. The AI infrastructure project aims to ensure that America stays at the forefront of AI research and development. Joining us now is the man himself, Anjaneya Mehta, CEO of National Compute. Anj, really great to have you on. And look, this is an issue you and I have discussed before, this idea that the largest players with the largest balance sheets are hoarding resources and compute. So what is National Compute and what does it do to solve the problem?
2: Thanks for having me back, Danny. What is National Compute? It's a new public benefit corporation that we've launched that tries to do for compute what electricity did, grids did for electricity maybe 100 years ago, which is that they standardized how electricity was consumed in America on AC-DC, and then they made sure that there was access to that electricity for everybody who needed it. And unlike with electricity now, AI infrastructure is not standardized. It's not distributed evenly. And we think that it's time to make compute fungible and accessible for the public benefit. And so today we announced that National Compute is unveiling both the company and its public sector program, which means that starting today, all students with .edu emails and any government employees, so folks with .gov emails, have access to compute on demand. There's hundreds of nodes from AMD and NVIDIA that are available on nationalcompute.com. And any scientists or researchers who have a .edu or .gov can just sign up and start doing research, machine learning research.
1: Right.
2: And we think this is the first step in making compute more accessible, and that's what we're trying to do.
1: Beyond those with .gov or .edu, Anj, do you have other customers already signed on? What will that base look like?
2: Yeah, actually, for the last 9 months, we've been onboarding several labs. As of this morning, I believe we have 60 different labs who are training models on the National Compute grid. We have thousands of chips for them, so we have this sort of mix of public sector labs and commercial customers. And the idea is when you pool them all together, you create a sort of smooth out demand curve that, you know, balances out any volatility from any of them, because each individual lab's research needs are quite spiky. But when you pool them all together, you get much more efficient usage. And so, yeah, as of today, we do have more than 60 labs on the grid. Most of them are commercial labs. We do have some universities already on there, but today we're unveiling it to anybody.

0: who has a .edu or .gov email. So it will be, yeah, go ahead.
1: I was going to say, any news to break, any names you can give us?
0: Yes, there is a paper that's available on nationalcompute.com. We had to actually anonymize the names because we are submitting it to a popular AI research conference called ML Systems. But both Stanford and Berkeley are founding partners in the grid, and several labs as well that we'll be talking about in the next few weeks once we've received confirmation of the paper being submitted successfully. But basically, every major Western AI lab is either already on the grid or in pipeline. It's just one of those things that makes sense for pretty much everyone.
1: Hey, Anj, I think it's worth just sort of revisiting this idea of what happens if compute isn't widely available. What are you concerned about if it is a market that were to be hoarded by, again, those with the largest balance sheets?
0: Well, I think there's a couple of things that are going to happen. If we cannot scale the Western frontier ecosystem beyond just two or three labs, such as DeepMind that is embedded inside of a hyperscaler like Google, which has an unfair advantage in access to compute, then we're just going to have consolidation. When that happens, the rate of innovation in the United States will start stalling. We all remember what it was like in 2017 when the transformer was invented at Google, but it took a little startup called OpenAI to take that off the shelf from Google and turn it into a usable product called ChatGPT. Without that, it's not obvious that we would have had the AI revolution that we're living through right now. Typically, large companies are great at funding big projects and research, but they're not good at innovation and distribution of that innovation to the rest of the ecosystem. And so startups are really the atomic unit, the engine of American innovation. And if we want this era to keep scaling like this and we want a high rate of return for the public, I think we just got to ensure that the barrier to entry is lower, that access to compute is widely available to the most innovative teams, and that we can have thousands more, innovative startups like OpenAI and Anthropic and not just have, hyperscalers own it all.
1: I mean, it's an interesting idea, this one, that there is compute. It's just, again, being hoarded. So, Anj, I wonder, though, if you buy that we're heading towards a world which data centers and all of this will have to slow down because of the political pushback. We are very close to the midterms. There are concerns whether the energy sources to the data centers and the data centers themselves can be put online. Is this a real risk that we're witnessing?
0: Oh, absolutely. I think I've been traveling around the country nonstop. And as I visit some of the communities where these data centers are, they're completely justified in their backlash. I think one of the issues is that the stack, the way we build these centers out is not standardized. It needs an upgrade. In fact, we don't even call them data centers anymore. When we actually build out any grid capacity, we call it a campus. And that's because when you look at the configuration of the actual site, it doesn't have that much data at all. It's actually a significant chunk of it is actually power. It's cooling, it's other systems. And we actually have a ton of robotics on site. We teach, technicians and educate them on all kinds of new frontier AI skills that makes them ready to join the workforce. And so I think of these more as innovation campuses, but, the rest of the ecosystem has to adopt these standards as well. And so I do think the risk is real, but I think the solution is very clear. It's to sit down, listen to the community, and give them a piece of the future. That's ultimately what they want. The community just doesn't want to get left behind. And I think those of us in Silicon Valley who like to poo-poo the community backlash and say, oh, it's all fake news and propaganda from China. I mean, maybe. But at the end of the day, there's a kernel of truth in everything.
1: Anjaneh, we're going to have to leave it there. Thank you so much for joining us. Please come again soon with any updates. That's Anjaneh Mehta of National Compute. Coming up, Apollo's push to transform private credit trading. That conversation up next on Open Interest.

0: Apollo is pushing to make private credit more transparent and easier to trade. I spoke with Apollo's co-head of corporate credit, John Cortez, about why the firm is undertaking this effort. And in that discussion, we basically the idea, we'll get to that tape in just a few moments time when we have it up, but basically the idea with Apollo is one in which they start to give daily valuation. It's a huge sum of credit that they have, $850 billion. So I started out by asking John just how big of an undertaking it was and why they did it.
1: The view here is that the largest companies in the world are issuing alternatively private and public debt. You've got, you know, we're underwriting, we think, is very, very good risk, largely investment grade. We're going after a market that's $40 trillion in size today and growing. We'd see $100 trillion of potential issuance in private markets over the next 10 years. So it's inevitable that you're going to need all pockets of capital to look at this opportunity. It's going to be created for that, you know, breadth. And that also means liquidity, because a large amount of investors are used to seeing transparency in what they own, ability to trade on it, maybe not every second of the day, but ability to kind of move their portfolio around. And so for us, the natural segue is to give that option to our investors.
0: Just to make sure I'm understanding, so the thesis is essentially, in order for this market to grow, there has to be clear valuation, daily pricing, and liquidity. It won't grow to the size that you're estimating unless it has that feature too.
1: I think it could still grow, but I think you have every market that's ever been of this size that's in, you know, a variety of different hands ultimately finds a way to transact. So it's our view is this is going to happen inevitably. And so we may as well be a part of creating that marketplace, involved in shaping how that works. We think it's going to be a great opportunity on all fronts. And that's why we're early on it.
0: By the way, is it a coincidence at all that this launched just as the SEC also gave a warning, if you will, essentially saying lack of readily available market data is an excuse for poor valuation practices?
1: We started talking about this years ago. So maybe timing is, you know, a good story, but I think if you look at even how we built our market making business, we started talking about this in 2024, and that's kind of when publicly we've gone out there and kind of eased the market towards, or started to talk the market towards, this concept of providing more liquidity.
0: Apollo, though, is one of the few to do this. And again, I just, in my mind, is that SEC warning. Are you getting a bunch of calls saying, John, man, why are you guys doing this? It's going to put the pressure on us to give daily marks too. Or do you think the rest of the industry will be pushing back?
1: Everyone's going to do their own thing. I think we've gotten, put it this way, versus a year ago, when I think there was a lot of what's going on, there's way more understanding now, after you've seen volatility in the markets and the massive amount of financing that's being done in private and public. I think people get the joke now that, okay, this is probably going in this direction and we should at least be paying attention to what Apollo's doing.
0: I think it's worth going through some of the pushback. I'm sure it's pushback that you're quite used to. One of it is about that volatility, that if you're giving daily marks, you are exposing a market that's known, or at least hoped to be, low volatility and more stable. And you're kind of ruining that illiquidity premium, or at least that illusion of it. Is it a problem? Does it cause more volatility and maybe more headline risk like we saw to start the year?
1: It depends on what you're underwriting. I think the general view, our view, is that liquidity is a virtue, not a vice. And it might come with some more volatility, but if you look at any of the public proxies that trade every day for a thousand different reasons that are including technicals, the vol is actually pretty low in investment grade credit. The vol is actually relatively low in very high quality, high yield and leveraged loans. Even during big drawdowns relative to any other market, I think investors can look at that, decide if that's good for them. We think that ultimately they will, and that they're getting paid for that volatility. But you could just look at the public markets to, I think, get a little more calmed down on the fear of vol, especially for credit.
0: Well, just on that, too, if you're using public markets as a proxy and using that for valuations, the criticism will also arise. Okay, you're using model-based assumptions. These aren't things that are actively trading. So you're giving this illusion of knowing what the mark is, but perhaps when the thing actually sells, there's a mismatch. What do you say to that concern?
1: I spent 20 years in the sell side building market-making businesses before coming to Apollo. Half of the investment-grade bond market doesn't trade in a given month in over 5 million size, which is the amount you'd want it to trade in if you were an institutional holder of 100 million plus, or if you were an ETF that had a massive trade you wanted to do. So less than half the IG market's trading every month in that kind of size. The credit markets are very used to pricing instruments by proxy. When you send out a run every morning, you look at a benchmark and where did that move, and everything else prices on a relative value on the curve or on liquidity, and that's how your markets develop. Doesn't mean it's a bad thing. It just means that when you have 13,000 CUSIPs in the IG market, not every one of them is going to trade every day, but they still have a mark. So I think the market's actually way more used to this than people think. When you attach private credit, maybe it becomes more of a story. But marking to a public proxy is the way that almost every new instrument kind of gets developed in liquidity markets.
0: You mentioned a flavor of this in the beginning, but what difference does it make to be doing this undertaking at the same time demand for capital and the credit markets have grown significantly from this new source of capital that is the AI infrastructure build out?
1: I think you're seeing that in, you know, even the volumes of what we're being asked to make markets in. It's rising very rapidly. I think the tranches are getting bigger. The number of holders of these are getting bigger. The breadth of the types of investors in private markets is growing every week, every month. And so naturally, I think the liquidity is going to go with it. The volumes will go with it. We're seeing dealers across the street making markets in private originated assets, even that Apollo has originated. So they're voting with their feet and devoting their time and resources to making liquidity.
0: Can you talk more about that, just how much your business has transformed when it comes to market making and trading these credit assets?
1: Over 30 billion of volumes, I think over 35 billion of volumes now. We trade with 160 different counterparties, 500 different assets. A third of what we traded isn't even Apollo originated. It's investors coming to us saying, we would like to trade this thing we bought from somebody else. Can you find us a buyer? That's a very natural thing. Again, other dealers are doing that too. Private market trading exists in Europe. That's how Europe LevFin gets traded over the last 20 years. It's mostly a private market. So actually, you know, we're seeing huge growth, and it's not, I think it's not random. It's happening alongside the growth and breadth also of the privately originated marketplace.
0: Part of my conversation with John Cortese, Apollo's co-head of corporate credit. You can watch that whole conversation online and on the terminal. A quick check on your markets this morning. As we digest higher bond yields, I do just want to point out they are off the worst of what we saw this morning, but you still are seeing pain there. 10-year yields trading at 531. They did hit a 2002 high and came back off of that. 30-year yields under pressure this morning. Both S&P and NASDAQ are down, but I want to show just the damage as much worse in international bond markets. France, it got reprieve yesterday from Marine Le Pen announcing a proposal to cut the deficit. Not enough this morning. We're higher by 14 basis points. Italy under pressure too, not as badly as France. But you can see across the board, it is pressure on bond markets with oil moving higher, and that's pressuring risk assets as the S&P and NASDAQ come off of all-time highs this morning. Now, changing gears here, we welcome now our Bloomberg TV audience and radio listeners. New York State Comptroller Thomas DiNapoli is with us on his latest report on New York City's security industry and Wall Street's bumper year. Tom, thank you so much for joining in. What a bumper year it is. If the pace continues, $90 billion, a record haul, obviously great for New York City and New York State. Yes. But as that record haul comes in, I wonder how you're viewing it. Is this sustainable fundamentals for the banking sector and thus something to celebrate? Or are you concerned that it's something being driven by just temporary volatility, especially around AI?
2: Certainly money is being made from volatility. And you're absolutely right. AI is fueling a great deal of the activity, the debt issuance. We also see a lot of activity in merger and acquisitions, IPOs, and just general trading. How long this will last, we don't know. But for now, certainly to have first-year profits over 50% ahead of last year. And as you point out, we project if the trend holds, by the end of the year, it could be a real record year, $90 billion. And profits from the securities industry in New York City. We track this because of the impact on tax revenue for New York City and for New York State. And when Wall Street does well, our state budget, our city budget benefits, helps fund all the other programs that New Yorkers care about. There's a lot going on, a lot of uncertainty out there, but at least for now, the volatility, the geopolitical dynamic is not hurting Wall Street's ability to turn a profit.
0: Just with that, so if we get into the numbers, Tom, so state tax receipts from the industry, $26.3 billion. That actually trails the record, even though the record is setting a new record. Why are state tax collections lagging behind the historic profit that Wall Street is seeing?
2: Well, it's still those are still very, very strong numbers. I wouldn't minimize that. In fact, as a percentage of a tax revenue to the state, you're talking about this one sector of the economy contributing about 21% of our tax revenue. That percentage, in terms of the overall tax revenue, has actually gone higher in recent years. So I think it's still a good news story as far as the tax revenue.
0: Well, I guess, Tom, part of the reason I asked that is just about the overall environment and what we've seen from this federal government. To get specific about it, has the One Big Beautiful Bill changed things in terms of just what you would have been collecting in the past?
2: We haven't done an analysis of that. It's probably an interesting question for us to look at. But, for now, what's very good is that it's not only the profits that we're talking about right now. This also, if this trend continues, you're probably going to see a record increase in the bonus pool for next year. Now, those numbers won't come out till next March, which is just about around the time the state budget is being finalized. So when you consider the fact that, for instance, New York City had been planning on the bonus numbers to go down, there's a tremendous upside on the revenue picture for the city and for the state as well. Because, the budgets are based on projections, right? So the state had projected an increase in terms of profits and certainly the bonus pool as well. But we're seeing a bigger numbers than we had anticipated. So, again, things could change by December 31st. But at the pace we're going, there's a tremendous upside in terms of tax revenue for the city and for the state.
0: The numbers are great. And I'm sure Wall Street is and their workers who are seeing those bonuses are quite elated. Still, though, there's this regulatory and tax friction that I think remains top of mind for a lot of financial executives, specifically around New York City and Mayor Mamdani. How would you say the relationship between the mayor and this industry is taking form? What are bank CEOs telling you behind closed doors about working with City Hall?
2: Well, look, it's still a relatively new administration, so I think it'd be fair to say the jury's still out in terms of long term what the relationship will be. The good news is New York City continues to be the global capital for finance. We've actually been adding jobs in the security sector over the past couple of years, contrary to what a lot of people have been assuming. The security jobs located in New York City, it's still more than any other city, New York more than any other state. So this is still a very, very strong part of our city economy, obviously our state economy as well. New York is still the place that people want to be. It's where talent wants to be. I don't think that's changed with the new administration. So, how that relationship plays out long term, I'll leave that, to the mayor and those executives to work out. But I think certainly from what I'm seeing in terms of the numbers, New York is still a great place for the securities industry to be headquartered and to be making money.
0: It's about 5,300 security jobs being added to New York this year. Tom, do you then just, disregard Goldman's move to open a new headquarters in Texas for Apollo also to go to the same state as well? Do those types of moves not concern you?
2: I certainly don't disregard it. But look, populations are shifting, wealth is shifting. But, let's not understate it. We are adding jobs in New York in this industry. So while jobs may be growing in other places, they start from a much lower base. So the fact that we are continuing to have our base, and in fact, those numbers are increasing, that is a good news story. And I think sometimes it gets lost. No disrespect to folks that want to be in Texas or Utah had a huge percentage increase in jobs, but Utah started from, a very low base. So, we don't want anybody to relocate anywhere else, but we don't control all of that. The good news is New York is still the place to be, and we're growing jobs here as well.
0: Tom, again, there's this concern just about fragility of the growth, if a lot of it is centering around AI. And at the same time, the governor is proposing a plan to spend $1 billion on rebate checks of up to $200 or more to about 8 million New Yorkers around utilities. And I wonder what you make of that plan. Is this now a time where those types of rebates can be handed to New Yorkers, or does more care need to be taken, just given, yes, a growing New York City economy, but one that is very concentrated in a certain industry around finance and AI specifically?
2: Yeah. No, you're right about the AI concentration of concern. And New York's economy statewide has certainly diversified in recent years. Look, the good news is our tax revenue has been coming in higher than projected. I'm sure part of that is because of the strength of this part of the economy. Look, a lot of folks are making money on Wall Street. A lot of folks in New York, every New Yorkers are really struggling. And one of the big impacts has been the high cost of utilities. And what the governor and the legislature made a policy decision on, and there was the money to do it, is to try to relieve some of that pressure on everyday hardworking New Yorkers by having those rebates. That's a policy choice that they made. But this is one of our challenges in New York. We're like a tale of two cities, right? We have folks doing really, really well on Wall Street, outsized, you know, income, big bonuses will come out next year. And yet, you know, most New Yorkers are really struggling just to continue to pay the household bill month to month. So that rebate strategy is an effort to relieve some of that pressure.
0: Tom, only a few minutes left here, but can you say more about the concern about concentration around AI? Only about a minute here. Does that concern you?
2: Yeah, look, it's a concern. We can't control it. But look, for now, we're benefiting from it. Whether this really is a bubble that's about to burst or not, you know, nobody knows. You could speculate all you want.
0: But is that going to be a problem for New York if it is, if it's a bubble that bursts?
2: Any bubble. Look, when the dot-com bubble burst, that was a problem for New York. You know, when COVID had to close down, when the global financial crisis hit, and these cycles happen. So that's why, as an investor, our pension fund, we're very diversified. We're not just relying on what's happening on the stock market.
0: Tom, really appreciate your time this morning. That is the New York State Comptroller, Thomas DiNapoli. And you can catch me on Bloomberg Deals, 12 p.m. New York time. I'm going to be speaking with Premier Advisors co-CEO Brian Rutter and Citi co-head of North America Investment Banking David Friedland. That does it for Open Interest. We'll see you tomorrow.

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1: Bloomberg Tech is live from the heart of Silicon Valley with Ed Ludlow in San Francisco.
2: This is Bloomberg Tech. Coming up, the AI build-out keeps driving record borrowing, with SpaceX in talks to borrow $40 billion to buy chips from NVIDIA. Plus, Apple plans its entry into the smart home space with a doorbell, thermostat, and other accessories developed with LG. And we'll discuss the mega AI IPO pipeline with J.D. Moriarty, Vice Chair and Head of Global Tech Equity Capital Markets at Bank of America Securities. Hello from the world of tech. So, stocks closed at records Tuesday, including the NASDAQ 100, very tech-heavy index. We're now hitting pause on that, largely because of concerns about inflation. Oil is pushing higher. Inflation is still the concern of the day. But there's a lot in the news cycle. So let's get to our top story and take a look at today's big number. $40 billion. Bloomberg's reporting that SpaceX is in talks with banks and investors to borrow $40 billion to buy chips from NVIDIA, all according to sources. I want to get the details with Bloomberg's chief Wall Street correspondent Sridhar Natarajan. Let's start with the structure, right? There is a split between loan and some debt and the players involved based on Bloomberg's reporting.
3: Look, every other morning we seem to be waking up to these big unfathomable numbers almost. It's $60 billion one week, $40 billion next week. It's in tens of billions of dollars. This latest one involves SpaceX trying to finance these NVIDIA chips with a $40 billion package. $10 billion of it to be syndicated through banks. $30 billion of it will likely go through private market players led by Apollo. PIMCO is possibly involved. They will syndicate it to the rest. But it is very clear that the tech story today is the debt story. And there is going to be this increasing confluence between some of the biggest private market players, some of the biggest firms with the deepest balance sheets, and the tech companies right. that so desperately need to invest and borrow so many hundreds of billions of dollars to fund and finance this AI infrastructure build-out.
2: Sri, this morning, Bloomberg's Danny Berger had the opportunity to speak to John Cortese, who's the co-head of corporate credit at Apollo, one of the parties named in our reporting, and she asked about this scoop.
4: Can't talk about SpaceX, but I think if you look at all of these companies that are the best companies in the world, the largest companies in the world, the largest parts of equity portfolios, it's not surprising that the largest companies are looking at this marketplace and saying, we'd like to find structured solutions for complicated buildouts or project buildouts, AI being one of them, chip financing being one of them. So it's a huge amount of that happening. I would expect more of it. It's been very clearly stated to the marketplace what the CapEx needs are to build out AI. So I think you're going to see more and more.
2: We also got a warning signal through the CDS, right? 5-year credit default swaps jumping to their highest level since they started trading in June. But listening to that Apollo non-response and the parties on the Wall Street side we're talking about, there's an appetite to back these kinds of deals, right? There's no real concern that the capital can't be found.
3: And the numbers show that if you look at the amount raised for data centers, for stacking these data centers with chips, for the power required to power these data centers, we've raised about $360 billion so far this year. That's about three times the pace last year. And if you talk to analysts across the street, that number is only going to keep going up in the next year or two. We are talking about trillions of dollars in requirements, and these companies will keep coming back to the market. Yes, like you point out, with what is happening in the broader rate environment, with some of the concerns starting to seep in, if there is too much ebullience and too much enthusiasm out there, you will see some of these risk gauges trying to go up, starting to go up. SpaceX, you can see that in the CDS. A couple of weeks ago, we talked about Oracle and we saw the moves in Oracle's CDS. But for the large part, these are not crazy blowouts. These are contained moves. And for the biggest, most credit-worthy players, there will be demand. Because when you listen to what else people like the senior executives at Apollo have to say, they're not really trying to make a bet on whether these chips will depreciate in value or hold their value. They are basically betting on the underlying credit worthiness of the borrower. And as long as that is solid, they are willing to extend their balance sheet to them.
2: Bloomberg, Sridhar Natarajan, thank you very much. Now, staying with SpaceX, its Crew 12 is heading home. The four-person crew undocked from the International Space Station this morning after spending nearly 8 months in orbit. Their Dragon capsule is now on a 27-hour journey back to Earth. Splashdown is set for Thursday in the Pacific, and we will track the progress of that mission. Another Musk story, Elon Musk setting the record straight on his chip-making ambitions, saying there should be, quote, zero doubt about who's in charge of that initiative. Earlier this week, Musk confirmed discussions with TSMC over his planned Terafab in Texas, which raised questions about Intel's role and if they'd be displaced. Now, Intel CEO Lip-Bu Tan, speaking overnight in Tokyo, says his company is still there as a technology partner, while Musk is saying TSMC won't be running that fab. Bloomberg's global tech editor Peter Elstrom's with us. The twists and turns. Try and summarize where we've landed.
0: Yeah, let's pause for a second. Musk talked about Terafab back in March, and at the time, it was unclear exactly where he was going to go with this venture. He talked about it as an epic adventure in chip building. He said that there was such a shortage in the chip industry that he was going to get into the business of making the chips themselves. He said it was important enough that they wanted to get into the kind of logic chips that TSMC makes, and they're going to make memory chips at the same time. And the vision he laid out was really quite exceptional at that point. It was called a fever dream by some people, and one analyst estimated that it would cost $5 trillion to $13 trillion to be able to build out this whole project. So early on, they brought Intel on as the partner to help them. If you don't have this chip expertise, you need to be able to use the IP from someplace. Intel, of course, has that kind of expertise. They began working together, but then, as you mentioned, there was this report that TSMC was somehow involved. In fact, Musk confirmed that there were talks at that point without going into any kind of detail. So as you mentioned, we talked with Lip-Bu Tan, the CEO of Intel, overnight in Tokyo. He confirmed they're still working with Musk and Terafab at this point. They plan on continuing that work. That's a positive for Intel. And then also Musk responded to something that suggested Terafab would never actually own the fabs. In fact, it would be TSMC that would build the fabs and own the fabs. And he said that's not at all the case. Terafab, Musk and his team are going to build these fabs themselves. TSMC may be involved somehow, but they're not going to own the property.
2: I think it's really useful to go back to the basics of what Terafab is, right? It's a joint venture between SpaceX and Tesla, two currently separate companies. But I think Musk has always talked about the idea that there isn't enough chip supply for the things that both those companies want to do. So Musk solution, build it themselves. Is that kind of a fair sum?
0: Yeah, that's exactly it. Yeah, and he said at the time, back in March, he said in order to accomplish what he wants to accomplish with rockets and robots and autonomous cars, they need chips. And he said if the chip industry is not going to be able to supply those chips, and he thinks it doesn't have that capacity right now, then they have to build it themselves. So it sounded like they were pushing into this business partly to motivate the chip industry to move more quickly, to expand more quickly. Now, the other side of this, of course, is the chip industry is terribly cyclical. These companies invest billions and billions of dollars, and then they find themselves with too much capacity. They've done this again and again over the years. So they've been a little bit cautious about how quickly they've expanded, especially on the memory chip front. But now Musk is trying to push that a little bit faster. Talk about capital needs. I mean, they may need to raise billions of dollars, tens of billions of dollars, if not trillions of dollars, to be able to accomplish some of the goals he has for Terafab.
2: Bloomberg's Peter Elstrom. Thank you. SpaceX is pushing the Trump administration to make it easier for rocket companies to get access to bands of spectrum, a move that could help increase launches. But those efforts are facing pushback from rivals in the aerospace industry. So Boeing, Lockheed Martin, and GE Healthcare are among those warning the changes could disrupt everything from flight tests of commercial jets and missiles to hospital equipment and even TV broadcasts. The Federal Communications Commission, which is being asked to scrap a third-party entity that controls how spectrum is shared, did not respond to requests for comment. Coming up here on Bloomberg Tech, Apple's push into smart home devices includes an unusual partnership. We've got the details next. This is Bloomberg Tech.

0: Apple's upcoming push into smart home devices will include a doorbell, thermostat, and other accessories developed through an unusual partnership with LG Electronics. The products will be part of an ecosystem that works with Apple's new smart home hub, according to Bloomberg sources. Let's get the details with Bloomberg's Mark Gurman, who leads our coverage of consumer technology. So interesting to read this one. And we'll bring the diagrams back up that were in your story. But Apple is partnering on this range of devices.
1: So I've been reporting for years now that Apple has several first-party in-house smart home devices coming. This is part of a gigantic reboot to its home strategy. HomeKit, launched in 2014, has been an unmitigated disaster compared to what you're seeing from Ring, from what you're seeing from Google, from what you're seeing from others. So Apple is starting over. And so they'll announce a new HomePod mini, a smart home hub with a display that's like an Amazon Echo Show, and a new Apple TV. But yesterday, I revealed there's more. In addition to the flagship devices, Apple's basically coming out with what I'm calling a smart home starter kit. If you're building a smart home, what would you want? You would want a smart lock, you'd want a smart thermostat, you'd want a smart doorbell, and you would want smart security cameras inside, outside, and maybe a floodlight camera. So they're coming out with all of that, and they're partnering with LG on it, according to my sources. And I searched the FCC database and found that these LG branded devices are in the midst of getting regulatory approval in the United States.
0: Okay, so how unusual is the step for Apple to say, go to another company and be like, you guys are good at this, and we're good at this, and we can work together. And then the big picture of why a lock and a doorbell and a thermostat works with what Apple's trying to do in the home.
1: It's extremely unusual, but it's not unprecedented. They've done this a couple times. They've built devices with Belkin and put them under the Belkin brand before. They've built some iPad accessories with Logitech and put it under the Logitech brand before. But this LG one is kind of crazy because LG doesn't make smart home devices, right? Like, this is new territory completely for LG. Belkin has made iPhone accessories for years. Logitech has made iPad accessories for years. I mean, LG is basically completely out of left field and completely random. This is why this news was so shocking. They don't make smart home devices. They don't make smart cameras for the home. They don't make doorbells. They don't make locks. They don't make any of this stuff. So it's fascinating. And Apple and LG have a big relationship, right? LG, the sister company to LG Electronics, LG Display, makes screens for Apple devices. One of the pieces of the LG conglomerate make camera modules. So there is some relationship there. And yeah, to me, these look pretty nice. And like I said earlier, if you're wanting to build a smart home as a consumer, you're going to start with a doorbell, you're going to start with a lock, you're going to start with a thermostat. And so that's why Apple's going after these products.
0: Bloomberg's Mark Gurman. And don't forget to read Power On, his newsletter, and listen to the new podcast, Power On. Thank you very much. Meanwhile, the leader in the smart doorbell market, Ring, is out with its own new products. The Amazon-owned home security company releasing its first smart lock and new default security encryption for users' data. Delighted to say that Ring founder Jamie Siminoff joins us now. Let's start with what's new here. Lots of the audience familiar with Ring, the doorbell, goes beyond that now with a range of things.
2: Yeah, so we have a large range of products from outdoor cameras, indoor cameras, alarm system. We started with the doorbell, and now I call it the peanut butter and jelly. I mean, the lock and the doorbell have always, we thought, come together, but we didn't have an angle on the lock or an innovation on the lock that we thought warranted us putting our brand on it until now.
0: Jamie, let's talk about that innovation. There are, as Mark's kind of outlined, an increasing number of options of smart home devices. What is it that you're good at? What is it that you think you're better at on the hardware side, the software side, relative to the competition?
2: So first of all, we start everything around a mission to make neighborhoods safer. So I think with that North Star, that really drives our business into a direction that so far no one has been able to follow. Secondly, I'm an inventor. I mean, I've invented the smart doorbell, the floodlight camera, and many other innovations around the home, including today with the smart lock that now has a rechargeable power dial on it, so that if the smart, I mean, you know, when a smart lock loses its batteries, it becomes a not smart lock or a dumb lock.
0: Right.
2: And so you know, now instead of having to have a backup key that's hidden in the area where the spiders are around your house, you literally just twist this power dial, it comes back on, and now you get in. And so that's, you know, Ring, really, mission to make neighborhoods safer. We're very innovative. I consider myself an inventor, and that's what we've been able to do so far, which is, I think, how we've become what I believe is the largest home security company in the world.
0: Right. You know, Jamie, I have a smart doorbell from another brand, but the main point I'm getting at is that it's part of an integrated system of multiple devices of different types, right? What kind of data do you see about a consumer that buys one Ring product in aggregate with lots of others, right? They're kind of bulk buyers of systems rather than just one piece of it.
2: Yeah, certainly it's the rings of security, and everything you can buy from Ring works on its own or works together sort of on the app and in the ecosystem. It also works with Alexa Plus. So we do see that people, you know, they starting at the doorbell is your first ring of security, working your way around alarm system, outdoor cameras, some indoor cameras, smart lock now. You know, we really help people to build the security they need, and also, you know, choose your power. I mean, one of the big things is, you know, we offer battery, solar, and powered options in basically every camera that we have.
0: Jamie, you heard Mark Gurman's reporting there on Apple's entry into this category, which includes a smart lock and thermostat, etc., based on his reporting. How do you react to that? You know, what's your feeling about Apple coming into the space?
2: I've had competitors since day one. I've stuck to my mission of making neighborhoods safer, and so far that's paid dividends for us. So we're just going to keep focusing on our neighbors, which is what we call our customers. I'm going to keep innovating, bringing new-to-world products, and I feel like if I do that, I'll remain successful and keep being the leader in the market here.
0: I'm genuinely interested in the economics of consumer electronics, right? Especially when you push into get electronics getting smaller and smaller and smaller. And Ring within Amazon, we showed, in fact, team, put the table back up with the price points for this generation of Ring gear. Like, how do you get that right, the pricing? Is it a benefit to have Amazon scale that you can price such as you do? Is this a profitable enterprise?
2: Certainly, Ring is very profitable at this point. And we are big enough now in terms of scale that, yes, certainly being at Amazon is not a detriment. But we're big enough now that we can get scale in the pieces and the things that we buy. And we're very innovative in how we are able to choose the chips, build the products, build them from scratch, try to use first principles, and really build the best products at the best cost to democratize, you know, home security for everyone.
0: Jamie, what happens next in this field? How does the smart home change in the future to your mind?
2: With AI and super intelligence, certainly the smart home is going to continue to change. I believe we're the appendages for AI and super intelligence. You know, it's going to need to have the physical, it's going to need to have a lock, it's going to need to have a doorbell, it's going to need to have cameras, it's going to need to be able to see and sense. And when you put all of that into a super intelligence, I do believe that that is going to, superpower our ability in the home, our peace of mind in the home, and doing things for us. I mean, in the end of the day, it doesn't matter the technology, it's how is it better for us to live in our homes when we have all this stuff. And I do believe the age of abundance is ahead of us, and we're going to have, you know, for around our area, we're going to be living in our homes safer, more secure, and it's going to be more peace of mind.
0: Ring founder Jamie Siminoff, thank you very much for your time on the show. Okay, coming up, the hidden risks of open source AI. Why powerful models running offline are becoming harder to police. We have an important piece of Bloomberg reporting next. This is Bloomberg Tech.

0: The rise of open source AI is creating a new challenge for law enforcement. Once powerful models are downloaded and run privately, their safeguards could be stripped away. And investigators say they're increasingly being used to create illegal child sexual abuse material that can be nearly impossible to track. It's the topic of today's Big Take, and Bloomberg's Big Tech editor Sarah Friar joins us now. Sarah, you edited this story with the team. We talk a lot about the risk of open source and the benefits of open source also on this program. But very simply, this story explains how open source tech makes illegal activity easier for human users. Can you explain why?
1: Well, once it's on somebody's personal device, there's no commercial entity that it's interacting with. You can train it for whatever purpose you have, and then it can just run locally. And so that makes it very difficult for investigators to find this illegal activity and stop it. And it also means that these communities of people who engage in child exploitative imagery, they're passing notes with each other on forums talking about how to use open source tech to make this content and sharing their models for people to download on their own devices and create unlimited amounts, which is quite concerning.
0: The story details case studies of child exploitation crimes, right? And in the reporting, in talking to investigators, what have those investigators and I guess the industry noticed about how AI is changing and accelerating, frankly, what is harm to minors?
1: The limit to what can be created and the amount of content is just the perpetrator's imagination. And they can ask AI to take an image of a child that is just a normal photo and decide to create whatever kind of result they want, possibly an illegal result in sexual positions. So what we're seeing here is that for investigators, this flood of images, the dramatic increase in the amount of illegal content that is being created is making it very difficult for them to figure out, of these children we see, first of all, who are the real children, who are the generated images of real children, and then who might be in danger today, that who might be in physical danger in their communities that we need to help save. And it's just becoming more difficult than ever.
0: Sarah, can anything be done to remedy it?
1: Well, it's very difficult to fix the problem in this space, in part because as models are doing their red teaming and trying to figure out how these tools could be used for illegal activity, they cannot themselves create this kind of content. It's just too illegal to do if you're a company. However, there are some investigators that are trying to figure out if they can determine which models have been fine-tuned for this purpose and trained for this purpose to prevent them from coming on to the model of sharing groups like Hugging Face so they never get uploaded so that other people can't use them.
0: And what Sarah was just talking about, red teaming, so interesting. That's the sort of adversarial testing process where humans or sometimes AI agents try to expose those vulnerabilities in the underlying model. All of that detailed in the Big Take. Bloomberg's Sarah Friar, who edited the Big Take and led the team that reported it out. Thank you very much indeed. Okay, coming up in the show, we'll get the credit reaction from Bloomberg Intelligence on our top story, which was SpaceX's potential $40 billion NVIDIA chip financing package split across loan and debt. It's a big one in the market. See the equities involved in that story, SpaceX, but also NVIDIA, kind of under pressure. Remember, Tuesday, technology stocks, but stocks in general, closed at record highs on the S&P 500 and NASDAQ 100. We're hitting the pause button on that a little bit. Particular underperformance in semiconductors, the SOX or Philadelphia Semiconductor Index down 2%. And again, we're going to go back into that story about SpaceX. Also in the background, the world of IPOs. There's a lot more to come. It's halftime here in the city of San Francisco. Thanks for being with us. You're watching Bloomberg Tech.

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1: Welcome back to Bloomberg Tech. Let's get back to today's top story, which is SpaceX in talks to borrow $40 billion to buy NVIDIA chips. From the equity part of the story, the stock under pressure down about 2%. Bloomberg Intelligence already out with a credit react, saying the deal underscores the substantial pools of capital available to fund a broader AI build-out. Bloomberg Intelligence analyst Robert Schiffman joins us with that react. I saw the CDS chart, right? But at the end of the day, you and I have been talking regularly and for some time now that the capital is there and there's a willingness from capital markets to support what's going on. Just take me through the react.
2: Yeah, listen, quite frankly, CDS has barely budged and bonds have barely budged. We have told people to buckle up. There is a lot of this to come. And quite frankly, today's announcement, or at least last night's announcement, I think is wildly positive. Coming up with creative ways to finance balance sheets that are just not straight unsecured debt make a ton of sense. And I think having partners like Apollo, NVIDIA, PIMCO, helping potentially to securitize chips to help NVIDIA raise $40 billion is fantastic. Quite frankly, they may have a couple hundred billion dollars to raise over the next few years. So I think this sort of creativity is good for the market. And I think demand for bonds like this are going to be through the roof.
1: Robert Schiffman of Bloomberg Intelligence. Check out his react on the Bloomberg Terminal. Thank you very much. Okay, two of the biggest names in artificial intelligence are moving toward the public markets, but in different timelines. And the potential scale of OpenAI and Anthropic could test investor appetite for AI like never before. J.D. Moriarty is vice chair and head of global technology, equity capital markets at Bank of America Securities. He's in San Francisco for Bank of America's 15th annual Technology Innovation Summit, where AI is the anchor of these conversations, one would suspect. JD, what do you think everyone's going to be talking about
3: this week? I think you just told us, and I think you're probably right. The majority of the discussion will be certainly around AI. The conference has been going on for, this is the 15th year that we've done it, and the Tech Innovation Summit is intended to give companies an opportunity to talk to our technology department to better understand our needs and for us to discover interesting companies along the way, right? So it's really, this is a conference not put on by investment banking, but put on by our technology department. Right. And there's been an unbelievable track record of many companies that you're aware of today that, you know, 10 years ago were at this conference and became partners of ours.
1: Just real quick, on the corporate side, the use of AI in your industry, is there a good economic proposition? You know, when you're offered different tools, do you think the banks look at it and say, yes, it's worth spending money on? Like, we see a benefit for this.
3: Yeah, I think that's evolving.
1: Right.
3: Right. And I think the definition of that economic proposition will continue to evolve. Certainly in terms of, you can't afford to wait for that economic proposition to be totally clear, given the rate of change and given what all of our competitors are doing. But even just this year, in terms of our internal utilization, we've seen that play out. Now, the narrative is going to evolve in terms of the use case for all the major guys that you talk about in the context of the prospective IPOs,
1: right?
3: And then how vertically oriented it will be as well. But it's certainly helping us in terms of internal efficiency.
1: Okay, so those prospective IPOs, Bloomberg's reporting is that Anthropic's timeline is to try and go before Thanksgiving. But as a case study, right, Anthropic or OpenAI, how is it different to IPOs in the past in terms of

0: what those companies need to say to investors to help them understand their futures. You know, not, I'm not necessarily even talking about financials. I'm talking about, yes, their capital needs in the future, but also like this idea of the risk disclosures being completely novel, you know, a threat to human life existentially. That's a hard one to put into a document.
1: It is rare that we're having a conversation in the media about risk factors, for sure. I wouldn't look at those two prospective IPOs as indicative of the broader IPO market. Obviously, we're dealing with something that's, whether it's SpaceX or Anthropic or OpenAI, very different with respect to just the sheer scale, right?
0: Yes.
1: And recognize that the IPO market has evolved a great deal because of the abundance of private capital and crossover investors that, you know, that are already in each of SpaceX before its IPO, in OpenAI already, Anthropic already. So recognize that institutionally, those companies are very well known by the buy side,
0: so
1: long before the IPO process.
0: May I give you a case study?
1: So
0: Emma Norchette from T. Rowe Price was on the show yesterday. She does private investments. She explained they have multi-billion dollar exposure to both OpenAI and Anthropic, but that part of their underlying thesis is that there is room for both of them at the frontier in the world in the end. Now, from the public market investor's side, from an IPO story's perspective, is there room for two of these things to happen in proximity? Three, if you go back to June and SpaceX.
1: Well, as a proxy, you know, we certainly started the year, as we talked about SpaceX, and everybody in our world was questioning exactly that. What would be the impact on the market with the SpaceX IPO? We were looking at how much cash was on the sidelines. What would need to be sold to buy that IPO? And as a reminder, just as that IPO went on the road, Alphabet came and raised a huge amount of capital in the public market. And it was a blip, right? The market absorbed it quickly, just as the market has absorbed and rewarded SpaceX, right? So there's less conversation about capacity today.
0: That's so interesting because you heard what Robert was discussing. This Bloomberg reporting around SpaceX in talks to borrow $40 billion.
1: Yeah.
0: But what was amazing about the period post-SpaceX IPO was the speed at which they returned to markets. Again, Anthropic and OpenAI, they go next. But do investors accept that's the operating environment?
1: I think investors certainly accept that the traditional construct of you go public and you don't do anything for 6 months for these companies is irrelevant and wouldn't serve them well. Your report pointed to pools of capital.
0: Yes.
1: And so recognize that in the normal course of internal conversation, in fact, just this morning, we were having a discussion with our colleagues in our investment grade area about the amount of CapEx that the hyperscalers project. And if you look at their behavior in 25 and 26, where essentially their CapEx projections went up by 20% in 25 and remains to be seen on 26 final numbers. But if you project that out to 2030, it projects a staggering amount of CapEx that will be supported by the investment grade market. And historically, about half of that CapEx has been there. That will have huge implications for the high-grade index. So additional pools of capital are actually very good for all of those companies and for the functioning of the market, right? So if you just look at it, it's timely that you're seeing that announcement because what is going on in that market to fund the hyperscaler CapEx has implications for all of our markets. Our markets are more connected than they've ever been.
0: I think the challenge of understanding what's going on is, you know, Daniela Amodei said herself at a Bloomberg event in June, the IPO, the rationale is that's the mechanism to raise capital at the levels you need.
1: Mm-hmm.
0: But then Alphabet, as you said, was able to do it in the equity markets quite willingly. I guess let's end our conversation with, like, what was the lesson from SpaceX's IPO, the scale of it, and what it foreshadows, foreshadows a sort of harsh term, what it sets us up for in markets?
1: The lesson is that the capacity is absolutely there in the equity market. The lesson is that they are able to tap other markets as well.
0: Right.
1: The lesson is that retail investors very much want to participate.
0: So you, therefore, in response, prioritize AI deals because you see the demand there?
1: Oh, of course. The demand is there both institutionally and from retail investors.
0: Yeah, so for your job, I mean.
1: Oh, for sure.
0: Can I just ask you what the first half of next year looks like to you? if you had to project something today and maybe how your thinking's changed.
1: Well, listen, it's been a wonderful market, but not for everyone, right? So it is a market that is, we've exceeded 2021 levels of productivity in the IPO market on a proceeds basis with many fewer deals, much larger deals, right? Software has been absent because of the potential disruption of AI. And so if we fast forward to next year, that will be interesting to see whether there's a viable market for more traditional technology
0: IPOs. To get guys back.
1: Yeah.
0: You hiring people for those specialisms?
1: Sure.
0: Yeah, to try and accommodate that changing opportunity.
1: But I would say hiring on a go-forward basis is probably less specialized, right? It is, you have to be more nimble across business model. And so to just say software, you know, AI is changing the definition of a number of these companies and subsectors.
0: JD Moriarty of Bank of America. It's been really great to have you here.
1: Yeah, great to meet you.
0: In SF. Thank you very much indeed. Coming up, Mecca, a startup working to build the foundation layer of deploying physical AI, just raised $60 million. We're going to speak with CEO Josh Gao. That's next. This is Bloomberg Tech.

0: Mecha AI, a startup that designs systems to help robots understand and operate in the physical world, has raised $60 million in new funding. The Series B round, led by Sequoia Capital, with backing from NVIDIA, Microsoft's M12, and Qualcomm, among others. Mecha co-founder and CEO Josh Gao joins us here in San Francisco. I would like to start with what Mecha AI is and does. You know, we do a lot on the show about world models that underpin physical AI deployments, but Mecha's doing something slightly different.
1: Thanks so much for having me, Ed. Yeah, I think a big part of this is that robotics is entering this deep learning era. Mm. A big challenge for a lot of traditional robotics has been they weren't able to generalize. The world is incredibly chaotic.
0: Right.
1: In the amount of noise, light changes, even the dexterity of a lot of motions that we have to go through. You can imagine just understanding physics is a very challenging problem.
0: Yes.
1: And so for us, when we think about models, ultimately it comes down to three things in this new deep learning era for us. And that is, one, we have to have compute, algorithms, and data. And so some of the work that we do is how can we digitize a lot of the physical world? There is incredible detail in the world about how much pressure it takes to interact with objects.
0: Right.
1: What happens if I drop a cup and it shatters on the floor? How do I know where the pieces are going to be? This imagination is really the data that we're trying to digitize.
0: And also the how that data originates, right? So, you know, I think a case study I always think about is me watching engineers control a robotic arm repetitively to generate data of moving an object from point A to point B. But there is now a huge role for synthetic data. Getting lots of real-world data is hard. You know, how are you taking that on?
1: I think a great example is if you look at AlphaGo, for example.
0: Okay.
1: AlphaGo had behavior cloning with millions of different Go games played over time. And then ultimately, through the rules of the game, we were able to have self-play. Mm. And the big difference here is that just the rules of the game of Go is the entire world. In our situation, the entire physical world can't be digitized right into rules right away. And so the gap for us to be able to create what is a perfect world model or a perfect simulator for us to have synthetic data is a long ways away. And hopefully we can fill that gap across many different modalities and domains.
0: How does Mecha's business run? Like, what is it that you sell or what is your product?
1: There's ultimately three stacks in robotics. It's, can we handle the hardware, the software, and the operations really well? So the first piece of the business is ultimately, does the hardware exist to sensorize this information in the world? And so a great example actually is force data. Typically, when I'm grabbing a cup, when I'm opening a door handle, when I'm twisting a bottle, how many newtons does it take to apply the pressure? And so our work is first, can we create those sensors if they don't exist? We manufacture, we design, we produce them at scale. And the second is ultimately operations. We distribute and run logistics internationally so that we can go into different scenarios, all the edge cases, different types of businesses. An excellent example in this case is we've also had Tony Hsu backing us. The founder of DoorDash, probably the best operator or top operator in the world at this point. And so we've had to go through this muscle building of what does it take to actually get the physical intelligence into the world ultimately.
0: Before we started the segment with you, you said to me during the commercial break, we are just getting started, but you've raised a significant amount of capital. You know, what are the priorities for you, where you need to hire people and what it is you're going to do to scale?
1: I think a big piece of even thinking about the scale that we need to be at, you can look at Tesla in terms of spending a decade to solve autonomous driving. They solve for 2 degrees of freedom of acceleration and then direction. In robotics, we have many dozens of degrees of freedom, even in our hands, every joint movement, every body movement, and that scale of data is quite exponential. So a lot of this funding and what we're trying to do is we're trying to lay the infrastructure to make this possible. In many regions, even to support this data, we have to set up hundreds of gigabytes of upload bandwidth that doesn't exist before. And so set up the infrastructure, scale in terms of hiring, attracting top-tier robotics talent, infrastructure, operations, hardware, and ultimately be able to scale up.
0: Josh Gao, CEO and co-founder of Mecha. It's great to have you on the show. Thank you very much indeed. Okay, coming up, pictures, not prompts. Marissa Mayer is back with a new AI assistant that turns your camera roll into a tool for getting things done. Really looking forward to this one. That's next. This is Bloomberg Tech.

0: Most AI assistants start with a prompt. Marissa Mayer is betting yours should start with your camera roll. The former Yahoo CEO and longtime Google exec is launching Dazzle, a personal AI assistant that uses your photos and screenshots to learn what matters to you. Marissa Mayer joins us now here in SF. This is so interesting. Again, the basics, you know, we're used to saying, do this for me, or through the voice, do this for me, or and the agent acts. This is live, real-time monitoring of camera roll.
1: Yes. So what Dazzle does is it's a personal AI assistant that learns from your camera roll. And it does two things. One, it looks over your history of your photos and it tries to understand you. Who's important in your life? What are your hobbies? Where do you like to go? How do you like to spend your time? And then we also have an AI agent that monitors your camera roll. So when you take a new photo or a new screenshot, it monitors and says, wait, why did Ed take this picture today?
0: Right.
1: What can I do to help him?
0: Give me a case study. I have one for you, but you give me one first. A case study that helps the audience understand why this is a good idea, like why it works.
1: Sure. Well, a couple of different case studies. So one is, the idea is like, if I see something I like, I'm shopping online.
0: Okay.
1: I'm busy. And so I can take a screenshot, or I could, if I saw something, I could take a picture of it. And Dazzle actually comes back to me and says, did you want to buy this? You know, and it can overall make it a seamless purchase. And the other
0: we're showing that kind of case study on the screen right now.
1: Exactly. And you know, the other thing that it can do is it really understands at a very deep level things that you're into, things that your kids are into. My kids are off of school on Friday. I asked Dazzle what should they do on Friday, and it said, you know, Marielle's been really into magic lately. Why doesn't she and her friend go to a magic shop, and they picked a specific one here in San Francisco,
0: right,
1: which Misperception's Magic Shop, where they can go buy tricks, learn tricks, and spend the afternoon. And so the fact that they could actually understand that my daughter is going through a phase where she's really entranced with magic is pretty fun and pretty interesting. Same thing, I asked it to help my mother buy skis. And it said, well, because she's 76 years old and because this is where she skis and roughly her stature and she loves the Rossignol brand, why doesn't she buy this pair of skis?
0: Based on photos,
1: because it's got pictures of her skiing.
0: Of those experiences. Let's talk about technology. How did you build this? How did you get to what we're showing is Dazzle AI today? And tell me a little bit about the underlying technologies that support the agent.
1: Sure. Well, we obviously are using some frontier models to handle users' requests and chats. But what we're doing is we're also building a deep context layer. Mm. So we try to understand who you are and add that context as relevant to the queries that we see. So when you're chatting with Dazzle, we're using that context to augment and basically make it a more personal form of AI. But in addition, we're also using an agent to screen your photos, new photos that you're taking, to understand how can we help? How can we turn these into tasks that aren't necessarily a to-do list for you? They're a to-do list for our agent, because then our agents can kick in and say, how can we buy it? How can we book this repair? How can we add this to your
0: calendar? So that goes to the definition of an agent. Is that agent genuinely autonomous? It's able to make a transaction or an action that's real. In Dazzle AI's case, it is?
1: That's right. So our agents do go ahead and they are able to do most of those tasks. We also think it's important because some tasks are either more efficient or are high value enough that it makes sense to have humans in the loop. And that's another thing that we do at Dazzle. So most of the work is done by agents, but for the more complicated and intricate tasks, we actually have humans in the loop that make sure that we've got high accuracy and high fidelity. Last week, someone actually went about replacing their roof using Dazzle.
0: Okay.
1: Took pictures of it, got three quote people to come out and quote it, picked it, and booked it through Dazzle. And for that, I would argue that I think at this particular moment in AI, maybe not forever, don't know what happens next year, but for this moment in AI, it's actually reassuring to have a human in the loop guiding that process, even if the agents are doing the majority of the work.
0: So you're taking us to this idea that in Dazzle's case, this is for the individual, the consumer. Last week when I was with Sam Altman at OpenAI Dev Day, you know, Dots is targeted at work.
1: Yes.
0: For the enterprise. You're very experienced in the world of technology. Did you arrive pretty quickly at the idea this is consumer first?
1: Yes. Well, I think that, you know, photos, I would make the argument, if I had to be your executive assistant, work assistant for a week,
0: I would emails push that on anyone.
1: Emails, we would want, though.
0: Sure.
1: Right.
0: Yeah.
1: I can figure out what to do from your email. For your personal assistant, right? Where are you going to dinner tonight? What are you doing this weekend? Buying you clothes, buying gifts for people that you care about. The visuals of your life, your camera roll is a much richer source of context for me to do that work in a really excellent way. That's why we said, you know, look, if we really want to affect someone's personal life and be a good personal assistant, we think photos, you know, maybe we add email over time as well, but photos are a great place to start.
0: Marissa Mayer of Dazzle, it's great to have you back with us on the show. Thank you very much indeed. That does it for this edition of Bloomberg Tech. There are so many big stories out there, lots of them related to the world of AI. Recap all of the conversations that we've had and the reporting from Bloomberg News on the podcast. You know where to find it, on the Bloomberg Terminal, as well as online on Apple, Spotify, and iHeart, just halfway through the working week here in the city of San Francisco. Thanks for being with us. This is Bloomberg Tech.

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1: Live from Bloomberg's world headquarters in New York City, we're tracking the key players, the major moves, and the capital flows shaping global markets. This is Bloomberg Deals.
0: Welcome to another episode of Bloomberg Deals, the only show dedicated to the corporate action reshaping markets. The chain, pharmacy, Boots, changing hands again. We're going to break down the nearly $9 billion transaction that broke just hours ago. And in today's investment committee, we discuss dispense deal making as geopolitics puts a spotlight on the sector. And my conversation with Primera co-CEO Brian Rutter. We talk software, AI, and the cost of capital in the sector. Let's go now to one of our top stories, that deal for Boots, the Canadian branch of the Westin family agreeing to buy health retailer Boots for $8.9 billion in another change of hands for the British pharmacy. The family will acquire Boots via its Whittington investment vehicle, Boots previously owned by Sycamore after taking Walgreens Boots private. Bloomberg's U.S. Deals editor, managing editor Liana Baker joins us now with the latest. I love this saga because it's gone through so many iterations of M&A. How did we end up here where Boots finally got sold?
2: And Boots is being sold to the Westin family, who are the Canadian blue bloods of business. So they own everything from luxury retailer Holt Renfrew to Loblaws, a huge Canadian brand. And they're also teaming up with the Berkshire Hathaway of Canada, Fairfax. So all the big names in Canadian business are coming together to buy Boots. They're diversifying outside of Canada. Apparently, Shoppers Drug Mart, which is owned by the Westin family, has really been a home run for them. So this is just an area they love. And the family used to own Selfridges, which is another department store in the UK. So there's a lot of heritage here, but definitely interesting to see Canadian into UK outbound deals.
0: The genesis of this also quickly, Liana, was Walgreens originally trying to buy Boots, and that just did not work for them, did it?
2: So Walgreens owned Boots for a while, but a year ago, Walgreens was taken private by Sycamore here in the US. And it's a common private equity play to buy a company, you know, change it up, do a breakup. So this is sort of an early win for Sycamore to offload Boots, which has always sort of been the plan.
0: Liana, thank you so much for joining us. Bloomberg's Liana Baker. Let's get to our next big deal. And SpaceX is in talks with banks and investors to raise $40 billion to buy chips from NVIDIA, according to people familiar. It would be the among the biggest ever debt financing for the AI build-out. Apollo, PIMCO names being thrown out for joining in that financing. Joining us now is Bloomberg tech anchor Ed Ludlow. Ed, a huge amount of money being thrown behind this effort. What do we know?
3: Yeah, it's split between $10 billion of loans, $30 billion of investment-grade debt, and it's kind of consistent, right, Danny? I mean, the big part of the story in SpaceX's IPO, before, during, and after, was the knowledge that they would return to capital markets very quickly. And, you know, SpaceX had already moved on debt. But, you know, I found your conversation with Apollo this morning, like, super interesting. I appreciate they didn't comment specifically on SpaceX, but everyone knows what the CapEx picture is, like, long-term. And the pools of capital available to support that, which, you know, includes credit, it seems to be there. Like, there's very little reservation about supporting that in SpaceX's case. I know that the CDS warning flashed up on the Bloomberg on terms of five-year CDS. But, yeah, that's the reporting. And those names that you mentioned are in the talks to lead it.
0: Yeah, I did try to get it out of Apollo, and he specifically told me, look, I'm not going to talk about SpaceX. The point stands. Ed, the other thing I was really fascinated in that happened this week is this lawsuit coming from Grok to NVIDIA. This one I want to get into, Ed, because it's one of these acqui-hires we've really seen in the industry. What is the pushback, and does it say anything more broadly about that method which these big tech and AI players have been using?
3: Yeah, I mean, so again, Grok with a Q, because in today's world, this gets confusing. What happened was NVIDIA licensed the technology and took leadership from Grok to bring it, them in-house to work on a specific platform, which was to take what Grok does, fast inference, and bring it into the server design of NVIDIA. And, you know, Bloomberg's reporting was that, you know, the Justice Department looked at this and asked, was this really an acqui-hire? Was it an all-out acquisition? And a lot of people are asking questions about that because the field for fast inference platforms is very dynamic. And, you know, NVIDIA would steadfastly say it was, you know, a normal transaction where they licensed the tech, took some of the talent, and Grok, the company, continues to be a company. But it reflects a story that was 18 months, 2 years ago about what was happening in Silicon Valley, where once a company gets up and running, maybe they survive better within a bigger entity. And so we saw these acqui-hires take place.
0: Ed, thank you so much. Great to have you on Bloomberg's Ed Ludlow of Bloomberg Tech. Our next story, Paramount closing its $110 billion acquisition of Warner Brothers Discovery yesterday, completing one of the biggest media mergers of all time. Michelle Davis has been nonstop covering this and joins us now. For those following along, I know last week we said this is probably the last time we're ever going to talk about it, but we just have to do one final victory lap on your fantastic reporting and the deal itself, because it's finally closed. It's closed. Now what, Michelle?
4: I feel like now that it's closed, there are so many people, including us, who can finally move on with their lives. You know, this is obviously a deal that had everyone, you know, transfixed, paralyzed across not only the media industry, but just across M&A and business in general. And there are a ton of companies, Netflix and Comcast included, who wanted to buy Warner Brothers that weren't able to. And you could say that they may have had a hope that until the deal closed, there was still maybe a little bit of a chance that they would be able to come in and buy Warner Brothers instead. Now that that's officially off the table, everyone can move on to their plan B. There are other companies out there that are smaller that until, you know, this deal moved off of the forefront, are going to be able to sell now because there's going to be more oxygen in the room for these companies to come and do more M&A. So I just think it's going to be a time to continue watching the space because we're only going to see more M&A. So we're going to have a lot more to talk to across media.
0: I was going to say that's got to be the case for Netflix specifically, right? Considering they were at one point the leader in this fight, their pronouncement to shareholders that this was necessary for them, does this mean that they're almost obligated to go out there and find something else to buy?
4: It's what analysts and investors have said. Of course, Netflix has said, you know, we wanted to buy Warner Brothers because it was the perfect asset for us, and there's no, you know, guarantee that there is going to be anything out there like that for us. But we are in an industry right now, or in an environment right now, where streaming is under pressure. You know, the growth isn't what it used to be. Companies are needing to find ways to just, you know, increase their revenue other ways. And I think the other interesting thing to watch here will be how Paramount navigates this combined company. A lot of how they do it will really impact just the overall movie theater and cinema experience for consumers, because they've promised to release 30 movies per year in theaters. Right now, Warner Brothers and Paramount combined don't even release that many movies together. So it'll just be interesting to see how they do that and if they can put out good content. Because if they don't, it's going to deter consumers from going to movie theater, and that won't be good for the industry overall.
0: Well, Michelle, it's been great to follow this story alongside you. Thank you for all of your reporting. That is Michelle Davis from our deals team. Now to another deal. This week, C.H. Robinson agreed to buy trucking brokerage firm RXO, its stock and cash transaction valued at $5.8 billion. It's also a bet that AI will improve efficiency in the business. On Monday, C.H. Robinson CEO spoke about the deal on Bloomberg's The Close.
5: You take the global multimodal solutions that we have in Robinson, and obviously we're leaders in freight brokerage in North America, but we also have a global forwarding arm. And then you combine that with what RXO brings to the table, and that's a strong North American freight brokerage business. But also it has last mile. It has expedite services. These are things when combined, these two entities together, over a $25 billion logistics company that is going to redefine the space.
0: Coming up on the show, my talk with Permira co-CEO Brian Rutter, covering AI and borrowing costs that are on the rise. He says tech needs to get used to these rates. That's coming up. This is Deals.

0: Chief Future Officer, only on Bloomberg.
1: In just the past month, tech giants like Meta, OpenAI have announced new agentic products, Muse and Dots, respectively, the latest leg of a race that's defined the year and presented new challenges and opportunities for software investors. I spoke with Permira co-CEO Brian Rutter to take a look at the big picture when it comes to the race in AI, private equity, software, and finance.
2: I find it really interesting. I mean, Instinct, which is a great product with a very young company, which I use actually quite a bit in my personal life, and Muse coming out, and it's going to keep coming, right? OpenAI is going to get beyond even what I think what they have in Dots. Anthropic's going to have theirs. Gemini is going to advance something. But this has been on our base case since 2022, when ChatGPT first came out, that you're going to start seeing personal agents really everywhere, and just how people actually interact online with the whole series of retailers, e-commerce, brands, you name it, is going to completely change. But the market didn't seem to expect it, because every time one of these releases comes out, everything gets re-rated over the course of a week or two. And we've got a more steady view that there's going to be this continued evolution, in some cases continued disruption. But a lot of this stuff is pretty predictable when you see how these agents are going to come out. And there's more to come. I mean, the advancement of the front line is going to keep moving at pace. And you're going to see a lot more releases, we think, coming from the foundation labs.
1: So if you saw this coming and you expect more to be coming, what difference does that make in the way that you work with your technology-based portfolio companies? How are you sort of preparing them in a way that they can't be disrupted by new businesses that are created within the large language models?
2: Yeah, so we have, going back to the release of ChatGPT at the end of 2022, we went out with our entire portfolio, whether it's technology-based, and the digital parts of our portfolio are the majority of what we have had, and invested very aggressively in pivoting their entire product to AI. We saw that as a big opportunity, and it was also very defensive because there were going to be a whole bunch of native AI startups coming at most of these companies. That has absolutely paid off, having done that. There's $800 million of AI ARR in our portfolio today, growing very, very quickly, and that's like real AI revenue that didn't exist before 2022. That's a big part of what we have been doing. And in the meantime, all of that experience that we're building in the portfolio is informing how we look at transforming how we do value creation on new companies that we would invest in. And we're an illiquid investor, so we're taking companies private, we're investing in the private markets. So when we're committing to a business, we are planning to own them for 5+ years. Mm-hmm. It is harder to invest on a 5-year window today than it has ever been in my career in private equity. And so building that experience to decide who we think are going to be the winners, but not just that judgment call, actually having the internal capability to transform companies, to be able to become winners with an AI-forward lens is a big part of what we're doing today. So our team, whether it's our sector teams and especially our AI teams, are spending all their time looking at that as a thesis.
1: By the way, just within that, because I think there are a lot in this market that would share this idea of, okay, what does year 6 and beyond look like? And I wonder if that creates issues for lenders. Some of the big financiers, Oaktree, for example, their co-CEOs were out and saying AI is an existential threat still to technology and software specifically. Houlihan Lokey was saying that for a lot of these lenders, they're saying price isn't enough. We also need certain hedges. Is the cost of capital getting more difficult for you, or is that starting to rise? Are you still getting pushback from lenders when you're looking to add leverage to some of these deals?
2: Yeah, so, I mean, just look at the risk-free rate with a 30-year consistently above 5% now. This is an environment we haven't had for actually most of the evolution of really the technology private equity industry. So the cost is for sure going up on the one hand. The thing that's been a bigger impact for the industry is actually the quantum of leverage that lenders are comfortable with. So you used to be able to roll out and get 7x EBITDA. That would be a very heavily adjusted EBITDA number. This is what the industry would be able to get from lenders, and off to the races. And you'd have lots of very prominent folks saying, you know, software is like a bond itself, and it's just, you're never going to have these things go badly. It's a completely different ecosystem today around that. And so you see, for really good software credit, and this is one where the lenders are very comfortable with it, maybe you can get 5x like an actual kind of EBITDA number. So the quantum has come down. And we think that's actually pretty reasonable, because if you just think about the visible horizon that a creditor can look at a company and say, where am I really comfortable in the cash flows of this company? And they have a very defensive mindset, right? We're private equity investors. We get to be offensively kind of convex oriented. Where is their potential? Where is their growth? And we earn our return from that. The lenders are really looking at making sure they don't avoid a that they do avoid the big problems. And their visibility beyond year five, year six is a big problem for them. Because whatever you think about the impact of AI on software, and I say that generally we think AI is going to be a positive thing for software over time, it is for sure constricted the window of incumbency, we'd say. So the period of time you can say this company has got a super protected moat and is insulated from disruption. However long you thought that window was before, in the advent of AI, those windows have just been compressed. And lenders think about that like a lot. So what they're willing to lend to these companies, even the really good ones they feel great about, has just come down.
1: Does that hamstring growth then, if you can't add as much debt into a company?
2: Most of the debt has been used to pay the prior owner when
1: Got
2: you look
1: it.
2: At that. And so it has certainly impacted the private equity kind of return matrix on how these businesses get bought. And you see that in some of the private market valuations. I should say this hasn't been as much of an impact for Permira. We're a growth forward investor, and so we tend to under lever our companies relative to their growth potential because we want to have enough OPEX and cash flow to invest in growth rather than just pay your creditors. So that hasn't been a problem for us. Our portfolio on average is 4.5 times levered today, so it's relatively low.
1: Do you see the rest of the industry, though, coming down to your level? Is this just a software-specific problem or are lenders pushing back?
2: It's really all the software industries. So services is having some form of the same issue. This is the first time we've really seen a credit cycle since the financial crisis. And so you just have this kind of rein in on aggressiveness about capital structures. Some is driven by just the cost of debt, but a lot of it is just driven by the visibility on the business model defensive case, which has changed in really all of these software sectors.
1: Can you just, how does, because you mentioned this, higher yields, higher tenure yields at multi-decade highs, how does that play into all of this when already lenders are starting to pull back?
2: Yeah, I mean, this rate environment, I'd say on a very long tenure, is a much more normal rate environment for what the industry should be used to. But most of the people in the industry have grown up in an era of basically free money from the lending side. And it's a big change for how actually we're looking at almost reorienting the people in the organization and the industry around what it's like to have debt that really costs money to actually borrow against. And that just feeds into the math on how much is appropriate for these balance sheets and the like. The industry goes through these cycles. It'll survive just fine through them. It'll probably find more ways into, as we have done, more growth forward themes and theses where more of the alpha and return we can generate is from the underlying growth of these companies rather than just levering up a balance sheet and letting it run. This industry started that way in the 80s and 90s. I mean, it was a lot of lever up interesting companies, pay a low multiple and just earn your return by paying down debt. You know, those are harder theses to really make work when debt costs the amount that it does today. But that's fine.
1: Does it change things like this IPO market? Because we have seen some companies delay IPOs. Aura was one the other week that announced to do it. Anthropic still going full steam ahead. But unless you're an Anthropic, is this a harder market to go public into now in the back half of this year?
2: Yeah, you still can take companies public that are not pure AI. We just took the Reformation public in the last month or two. So there is demand for those. You can get them out. But it's really tricky to get the same level of attention when you're about to have a series of three IPOs that are greater than the entire IPO market through history in the U.S.
1: Brian, doesn't this also like create wealth and kind of make public markets therefore more attractive? Something you and I have talked about, that all these IPOs and AI is creating wealth. Is there something to that that changes the industry?
2: Yeah, well, I hope you were investing in San Francisco real estate a couple of years ago because the amount of, you know, multi-millionaires that are being created in and around the that area code is going to go up a lot with these IPOs, especially the two that are coming. But that wealth effect, it's pretty concentrated in how many people it impacts. We should remember, like, the number of employees at these companies that are sharing this is an order of magnitude smaller than it was in prior technology waves. I mean, look at IBM. When IBM got to $100 billion of market cap, it had like tens of thousands of employees with it. You're not seeing that in the same level with these companies that are worth, you know, trillions.
1: Well, just on that, because you're on the West Coast, is competition for talent a little bit more difficult? Do people newly graduating from colleges basically say, I want to be making Anthropic salaries, not private equity? That's nothing in comparison to them. Does that change the dynamic at all?
2: Yeah, it's a different career proposition, and we're fighting that, or we're kind of competing with that for talent all the time. And we love it because we get to offer the ability to invest in and around AI forward, kind of get the same kind of experience with the tooling and all that. We're in an industry that also allows you to reap the benefits of investing in that. So you get paid really well when things go really well. So very high alignment with that. What I tell you is when you see people that are going, a lot of the younger generation that want to go and be a part of these AI native platforms, the lifestyle for that is insane. Like I worked in investment banking, you know, 30 plus years ago, starting my career out, and you used to pull all-nighters and it was really tough to do. That is what that lifestyle is like in a lot of these startups. But the difference is, what no analyst at an investment bank had to deal with was the bank doubling in revenue every 6 months. And so the job, the kind of volume of stuff coming in at the people that are working these companies, it's pretty insane, the lifestyle. And so we're actually seeing a lot of people, I mean, you hear these stories about people leaving the foundation labs. It's not because they don't think there's a great economic opportunity there. It's just the lifestyle is beginning to be really tough.
1: Right.
2: So we've got a very good proposition for people.
1: And you picking up tech refugees, Brian?
2: Yeah, well, get them in. You know, like we need to hire, like for us, if we can hire, you know, 5 to 10 like amazing people per year, we're in great shape. And, you know, there's way more than that. There's many, many multiples of that coming out of the universities these days.
1: More to come after this break. You're watching Bloomberg Deals.

0: military shipyard. This is Bloomberg. Time now for an alternative view. Apollo pushing to make private credit more transparent and easier to trade. Earlier today, I spoke with Apollo's co-head of corporate credit, John Cortez, about the effort.
1: The view here is that the largest companies in the world are issuing alternatively private and public debt. You've got, you know, we're underwriting, we think, is very, very good risk, largely investment grade. We're going after a market that's $40 trillion in size today and growing. We'd see $100 trillion of potential issuance in private markets over the next 10 years. So it's inevitable that you're going to need all pockets of capital to look at this opportunity. It's going to be created for that, you know, breadth. And that also means liquidity, because the large amount of investors are used to seeing transparency in what they own, ability to trade on it, maybe not every second of the day, but ability to kind of move their portfolio around. And so for us, the natural segue is to give that option to our investors.
0: Just to make sure I'm understanding, so the thesis is essentially, in order for this market to grow, there has to be clear valuation, daily pricing, and liquidity. It won't grow to the size that you're estimating unless it has that feature to it.
1: I think it could still grow, but I think you have every market that's ever been of this size that's in, you know, a variety of different hands ultimately finds a way to transact. So it's our view is this is going to happen inevitably. And so we may as well be a part of creating that marketplace, involved in shaping how that works. We think it's going to be a great opportunity on all fronts. And that's why we're early on it.
0: And you can see my whole conversation with Apollo co-head of corporate credit, John Cortez, online on Bloomberg.com and on the terminal. Up next, the global defense industry reacts to the strong geopolitical demand. Our investment committee today specializes in defense and aerospace. That conversation coming up next as we track the various companies from defense tech and from old world defense companies. That's coming up next. You're watching Bloomberg Deals.

0: Carla, and this is Bloomberg.
1: Welcome back to Bloomberg Deals. I'm Danny Berger. A wave of new investing in defense companies come amid global tensions and conflict. Today marks 3 years since the October 7th attacks on Israel, and since then, wars in the Middle East and Europe have intensified. Bloomberg Tech recently visited Lockheed Martin's historic Skunk Works to hear about how the company and the industry are meeting new demands.
2: What is different now is that the current leadership in the Pentagon has decided to take the straitjacket off the companies, which allows us to take the straitjackets off of our engineers and scientists, to allow us to be flexible, to propose solutions, to do prototypes, to go out. We go out in the field.
3: We are doubling manufacturing this year. We are doubling our bookings. We're adding 250% of floor space, and all of that requires capital. It's been a great partnership with Lockheed Martin. It started on the venture side. So we were earlier in our stage and engaged with the venture team. They really validated our core technologies and then enabled, once they had done that and put a little venture money into us, then we had exposure to the rest of the corporation and were able to go find the right projects for our technology to be applicable to.
4: We've heard nations need us to go faster. They need us to be able to bring capabilities to the fight and to deterrence with speed and with an interoperability purpose that only Skunk Works has really delivered on in the past.
1: And all of that brings us to this week's investment committee, where we take you into the boardroom discussions in real time. Today's IC on investing in defense and M&A are IC members. It is Sheila Kayalu, senior equity research analyst at Jefferies, Ward McNally, founder, co-CEO, and managing partner at McNally Capital, and Anita Ananucci, founder and managing partner at Three Wire Partners. Thank you all so much for coming. And I'm really excited for this, because I know you all approach this world of defense, M&A, and investing from very different angles. Sheila, you've been tracking countless M&A action in the industry this year, I think $55 billion worth of volume. What now? Where do you see still where targets are really ripe for more mergers and acquisitions within defense?
5: Yeah, so space tech and defense tech has been an emerging theme over the last 5 years that's been percolating in the space. Obviously, the SpaceX IPO was the flagship of that. And then you've had companies like Anduril, which are still private, but they won two major awards yesterday, actually, one for an Army contract and another with the Navy to build a new Navy shipyard in Baltimore. Mm-hmm. So you're seeing those two as like the flagship of defense tech, and then smaller companies we've taken public. One I really like is Voyager, which does missile technology, but also is looking to build the International Space Station in 2030. So there's been about 11 defense tech IPOs in the last year that we've taken public, and it's good to see the capital behind these companies.
1: Ward, I would love to know, well, one would love to know just if you're going to be behind this IPO volume too, but what specifically you're targeting among companies that you'd like to add to your portfolio?
6: We tend to focus more on lower middle market private businesses between 5 and 30 million in EBITDA. We actually look at the defense market in really seven sub-markets, really because of the fact that there are multiple ways to make money. You can look at infrastructure plays, you can look at early stage tech businesses, or you can look at services businesses. There's lots of opportunity in the space for everyone to participate.
1: Anita, what do you think is the most compelling opportunity right now?
7: For me, it's something in between the venture-backed companies, the defense tech companies you hear so much about, and the big prime contracting opportunities like the Anduril situation that

0: Sheila described, it's the supply chain that has to serve everybody. It's the everything from raw materials to valves and metal components to defense electronics, probably at the top of the list in that supply chain.
1: Can we talk about the food chain beyond the supply chain? Because, Sheila, I think one of the more interesting things, and you know this better than anyone, is how much the world has changed from the primes to the neo-prime competition really coming in. How does that change the dynamics?
2: I think it allows for more opportunity. You know, the Anduril situation, it's half funded by them and half by other capital. So that allows for more capital to come in and these projects to actually happen. So I think that's what's allowed the fund flow in the space and the growth. These companies investing in their supply chain and their component businesses. I was interviewing the CEO of Unusual Machines yesterday, and it's a small drone company, but there's 60 small drone companies out there. I would have never guessed that all focus on solely on defense.
1: Okay, is that too crowded, though? 60
2: yes.
1: drone companies.
2: It'll eventually consolidate, and there'll be 2 to 3 winners.
1: Ward, I wonder how it changes the dynamic for you. Does this mean your exit opportunities are different, or where you're looking to actually source deals from has changed too?
3: I think the exit opportunities continue to grow for everyone in the space. There are more and more people with capital. This administration has been particularly supportive of public-private partnerships, and that's an advantage for all players, whether it's early-stage tech companies or more mature businesses.
1: Anita, this IPO market still wide open, or is it more exiting towards other strategics?
0: Well, I think what you're starting to see is all these successful IPOs become the buyers of the other companies. 3Wire focuses as both an independent advisor, investment bank, and a co-investor with these companies. And we're seeing a lot of those recently public companies trying to put money to work, both because they've raised it at attractive valuations and trying to make sure that they have product going to market and diversification, not concentrated on just one opportunity.
1: By the way, those valuations, I would love to hear from all of you on this, just how you're seeing valuations in the space that you track. If it does look like something that is sustainable to continue to see them climb, given all of the government and otherwise interest, or if it seems like we're something at a peak of valuations.
2: We look at fiscal year two, so like 2027, 2028 numbers, depending on how profitable or free cash flow generation the company has. We're seeing a 10 multiple derating on EV to EBITDA from the start of the year for our defense tech group, from 30 times EBITDA to about 20 times EBITDA, which I would say is more of like a decent entry growth multiple for these names.
1: What about?
2: So it's come in from like the hysteria in the start of the year.
1: Yeah, Ward, what are you looking at?
3: I think more in the lower middle market, where we play in the middle market, you tend to see high single digit, low double digit businesses, services based businesses from an enterprise value standpoint.
0: Well, I'd say the sectors that we like the best, the electronics, the autonomy, the military space, those are all much closer to the IPO types of multiples. What really drives the difference, and there is a barbell between companies that have great opportunity but haven't proven it yet, and those that actually have the contracts and the backlog in hand, and those are the higher multiples.
1: Okay, that gets us back into this idea of risks and like too many drone companies and all of these coming forward. I wonder if that is a risk, that there is just widespread crowding and maybe some speculative companies coming in? Is that fair to say? I mean, is there something to this moment where everybody is sort of rushing in?
2: I think that there's just working capital strains and free cash flow strains on some of these companies. As you know, we took down our numbers for Kratos as an example for next year. I had to double our working capital assumptions because the CEO is dual, triple sourcing his solid rocket motors from multiple component suppliers just to meet the demand. Because you don't want to be like Honeywell Aerospace, which has contracted 25% in the last 2 months because they missed delivery. So everybody wants to ensure that they have the supply chain there. So for what it's worth.
1: Anita, this gets back to your point about right-sizing the supply chain. I mean, how difficult of a task is that ahead? Or do you see this continuing to be a bottleneck for some years to come?
0: Well, it will be a bottleneck for some years to come because it can't happen overnight, as much capital and intent as we throw at it. And one of the reasons for that is a lot of the attention, both from investors and the government, have been on those drone companies, those systems companies. And the companies that support them tend to be smaller. And so they attract smaller middle market investors. They rely on commercial banks, lending arrangements, as opposed to the very big dollar numbers we're seeing accumulating in companies like Anduril and Shield AI, or that the government is focused on. And so it's going to take a while for capital to find those situations and address the opportunity that's been presented to
1: them. I mean, I guess, Ward, if you're getting in sort of like at that stage, it sounds like that's a little bit what you're targeting, that you see that opportunity there too.
3: It is. I think for us, money follows mission at the end of the day. So from a policy perspective, the U.S. government is changing its policy and where it wants to deploy capital. Over hundreds of drone companies, they're all not going to survive ultimately.
1: And Ward, you also have, as everyone around this table does, a deep, extensive background in the sector. And I know you are kind of looking at the competition there. And I wonder if you see all of the PE funds who are now interested in this, if you're concerned about sort of tourism in the defense tech world, if you will.
3: Well, there's always tourism in any industry. I think today there certainly are people in the defense tech space that probably won't survive. Not every private equity firm survives over the long term. I think what we have found is you move out of the venture and growth equity phase, people do persist and grow over time. There's lots of analogs around that and grow over time to look at different opportunities.
1: Sheila, just before we run out of time, how does regulation and policy change with the midterms? What is sort of the midterm risk that you're looking at?
2: Yeah, I think that's a big risk. The president's budget is for $1.5 trillion of defense spending. That's off of a base budget of about $1.1 billion. So the base budget's growing 11%, but the president's budget request is growing 50%. So the delta there is $350 billion of reconciliation dollars that could be at risk with the midterms. So that $350 is composed of various items, but like $47 billion for drone dominance. So what happens if you don't get that $47 billion because the Democrats take the Senate? Does that put some of those 60 companies at risk is what investors are so fearful of. And that's why on risk off days like today, even defense is selling off.
1: All right. Unfortunately, we're just out of time. This has been so excellent. Thank you all three for joining. Really a pleasure to have you on. That is today's investment committee with Sheila Kayoglu of Jefferies, Ward McNally, CEO of McNally Capital, and Anita Ananichi, founder of Three Wire Partners. Coming up, Citigroup is speeding up promotions for its junior investment bankers. David Friedland, Citi's co-head of North America Investment Banking, joins next to share why and discuss what he's seeing in broader M&A. You're watching Bloomberg Deals.

0: We're just about halfway through the trading day in New York. I'm Nora Melinda. Let's take a look at your midday movers. First up, U.S. stocks are falling but trimming losses in the session. Still high oil prices are helping to push bond yields higher, with a benchmark 10-year yield around 5.3%. Investors are weighing concerns about sticky inflation, government spending, and surging corporate borrowing to finance the AI build-out. Meanwhile, keeping an eye on crypto, with Bitcoin around $83,000 as a wave of forced selling hits the market. Roughly $650 million in crypto positions liquidated over the last 24 hours as leverage bets unwind. And elsewhere, SpaceX is falling as a measure of the company's credit risk hits a fresh high and its bonds tumble. This all following reports the company's in talks to raise $40 billion to buy NVIDIA chips. And finally, farm equipment makers are down. That's after the FTC and the U.S. Department of Agriculture launched an inquiry into potential anti-competitive practices. The agencies point to a growing number of complaints from farmers about barriers to buying and maintaining equipment. Those are your midday movers. I'm Nora Melinda.
1: You're watching Bloomberg Deals. I'm Danny Berger. Citigroup is slashing the time its investment banking analysts need to wait to advance to associate level from 3 years to two. The idea is that a shorter timeline gives junior bankers a faster path to higher pay as part of a push to attract and retain top talent. Joining us to discuss is David Friedland, Citi's co-head of North America Investment Banking. David, thank you so much for joining.
2: Danny, thank you for having me here.
1: So just talk me through the rationale and why make this change.
2: Sure. So if you step back and look at what we did, what we're trying to do is attract the best talent, the best candidates from schools to come to Citi. And then once we have them here, we're trying to make the opportunity as interesting and as exciting as it can be. And for the ones that are ready, right, the ones that meet up to our expectations, we're trying to make the path to future success more clear. And so, look, what we did simply really is we shortened the analyst program from 3 years to 2 years. Our associate program is still 3.5 years. And so from the day somebody walks in the door, assuming they meet expectations and they're performing, they can go from analyst to vice president in 5.5 years.
1: What's the feedback, Ben? Because there's got to be some analyst at year three that is like, ah, David, come on. I could have already been an associate by this point.
2: Yeah. So, look, I think there's a little bit of that. But the reality is, when you come into investment banking, it's a long-term game. And some of it isn't exactly about when you get promoted. It's what you do after that. And so for the ones who have been here longer, right, they've got more experience, and that should pay, you know, dividends and benefit to them. But I would say the feedback's actually been great, almost more than I expected. You know, the day we announced this, I was walking across the floor and a number of different analysts stopped me and walked up to me and said, Dave, we saw that announcement this morning. We really like that. We think it's great. You know, and interestingly, the buzz that it's gotten outside of our building has been pretty significant. So I have a 23-year-old son. He's not in finance. But when the news came out, he sent me a text and said, you know, what you guys did at Citi today is showing up in all of my group chats with my finance friends. And so I think the reaction almost across the board has been great, because I think people understand, you know, why we're doing it. And again, if you think about how significant our junior population is in investment banking, having a cohort of analysts who feel empowered, feel like the work they're doing is important, and if they're really good at it, they're going to get rewarded sooner. Yeah. Is
1: by the way,
2: really
1: does that mean
2: good.
1: More pay too? Is the pay going to be the same first year for associate? Because presumably that's going to cost Citi more.
2: So sure. And look, and if they feel like they get rewarded sooner, it's good for culture. Right. And as we build our business, we're also trying to build the culture and uplift the culture. But yes, when you move from analyst to associate, you get the title. You get treated differently to some extent while you're working on projects. And of course, the pay is higher.
1: John, David, sorry. There is one just little bit of pushback that I've heard the skeptics take, if you will, and that is that necessarily banks are going to have to change, that analyst class are going to have to shrink because of AI. Maybe shortening the time horizon helps you just shrink that class incrementally. Is there any thinking behind that, that it helps you kind of reshape just the size and where people exist in the org chart?
2: So people have been talking about that. The reality is that's not why we did it. We did it for the reasons I mentioned, right, which is creating a faster path, creating more opportunity, you know, having a cohort of analysts that feel empowered and that they're going to be rewarded. That doesn't mean the topic of AI isn't a big topic.
1: By the way, David, have PE funds, have they stopped poaching as much as they did? They said they were going to pull back. Have they been true to their word?
2: You know, so it's interesting. I do think how early in somebody's career, other firms, whether it's private equity or elsewhere, start to recruit these younger bankers. It's unfortunate and it's unfair to them. And I'm hopeful that it slows down and gets delayed. I'm not sure we've seen that much of it. And this change, despite some of the things that have been written, isn't really about preventing that. The reality is we have an obligation when all these really talented folks come into our organization to have the experience be terrific, have them have exposure to senior bankers, to clients, to real deal activity, and for them to see a long-term career path. But we, other banks, we all have top talent, and top talent has opportunities.
1: Right.
2: Maybe that opportunity is private equity. Look, I've been doing this for almost 30 years. If I think back to when I first started, there were opportunities that people left for that were other than private equity. And we're just trying to make it, if people want to,
1: right,
2: more interesting, more rewarding to stay.
1: While we have the talent that is David Friedland with us, before we go, I do want to ask you just about the general deal environment. We did see in the past quarter, the deal activity did start to slow down. And I wonder what you make of that. And if that suggests a slower deal pace for the rest of the year, or if you anticipate it to pick back up like we saw in the first two quarters of the year.
2: Yeah, it's interesting. It picked back up this week already. But I would say, yes, in the third quarter, M&A activity has slowed. We have to realize that's on the back of an enormous first half of the year. And sometimes activity pulls forward when the environment is really strong, and it pushes out when the environment is a little bit weaker. But I think it's important to differentiate between announced deal activity and appetite among CEOs and boards to do things that are strategic. And so while announced activity may be a little bit slower, I can tell you from our dialogues with clients, both at the CEO level and in board meetings, none of that has changed. There's still a strong appetite and desire. It's just about, you know, how and at what price rather than, you know, rather than when.
1: Okay, well, we're going to have you back. We're just up out of time. So we're going to have you back near the end of the year and see how things shaped up. Thank you so
2: happy
1: much for joining.
2: Back.
1: Really fantastic to have you. That's David Friedland, Citi's co-head of North America Investment Banking. Coming up, LIV Golf receives a financing commitment that could maybe, potentially, we'll see, save their 2027 season. That's next. You're watching Bloomberg Deals.

0: More than what you need to know, it's what you need to think about.
1: You're watching Bloomberg Deals. I'm Danny Berger. LIV Golf may have just received the influx of cash it needs to launch its 2027. With all the details is Bloomberg senior reporter Randall Williams. So they get financing from BC partners, credit partners. I'm just looking at this, though. John Rahm exiting LIV Golf, saying that their reinvention plan is unacceptable. I mean, they have financing, but how do they survive?
2: I mean, this was supposed to be a lifeline, but when a player who was an original LIV Golf, they grabbed him originally, paid him a bunch of money, and now He waited to see what the refinancing plan was going to look like, and now he's saying, look, I'm out. And that's not a good sign going forward. Now, of course, if you listen to what LIV Golf says, you take them at their word. They'll be able to launch in 2027. Maybe they will have some players who are going to play. But John Rahm coming out and saying unacceptable, he could have said nothing. So that means he was appalled at whatever, you know, the plan is.
1: What do we know about what the plan is? Do we know what the plan is?
2: They're going to get $300 million, as you said. But the question is, like, $300 million is nothing in comparison to $5 billion that's already been spent on this. So how do you turn that around into a profit, especially when one of your biggest players is saying it's unacceptable, that it's embarrassing? What does this mean for other players like Bryson DeChambeau, who also has a YouTube channel with millions of followers? Options are on the table for these players. It's just about whether they want to accept them with LIV Golf, the PGA Tour, the DP World Tour, or whoever else.
1: And maybe it's just kind of a good excuse for John Rahm. Like, if you wanted to get out of it anyway, I don't know, to, like, be able to say, okay, the plan, I don't like it.
2: Yeah, he could have been gone for a while now. But I think that there's something about this that he saw. Maybe it's a decrease in player equity. Who knows? It could be anything. I haven't seen exactly what he said. But just based on what you've read, he seems like he was waiting and waiting and waiting. And now that he's finally seen it, he's like, what in the world?
1: Well, it'll be definitely interesting to get the details of LIV 2.0. Randall, thank you so much for joining.
2: Thank you for having me.
1: That's Bloomberg's Randall Williams. And that does it for Bloomberg Deals. Stay up to speed even after the show. 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

0: 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Live from Washington, D.C., this is Balance of Power with Joe Matthew and Kaylee Lines.
1: It's back to Texas again. Welcome to the Wednesday edition as President Trump leaves Washington to help his hand-picked Senate candidate in Texas, Ken Paxton, with poll numbers sagging and a Republican majority on the line. I'm Joe Matthew alongside Kaylee Lines in Washington. Kaylee, it's unclear at this point if these trips are helping or hurting, but Ken Paxton has more to say in another leaked audio tape.
2: Yeah, suggesting that the war with Iran is his biggest political problem and the higher gas prices that are coming with it, and that he has no control over this policy, echoing previous complaints that were leaked in audio recordings. Yes. The idea that Washington is in control, not his campaign, which right now does look like it's lagging, at least in part, behind James Tallarico, though Ken Paxton is outspending Tallarico. Hundreds of millions of dollars are being spent in this Senate race in Texas, to say nothing of the gubernatorial race that's happening as well. And interestingly, the incumbent Republican Governor Greg Abbott, who is in a tough re-election fight of his own, is not going to be there with Paxton and the president in
1: San
2: Antonio.
1: He did get an invitation, didn't he?
2: Yeah.
1: He's got some other plans, I think.
2: Private barbecue, something like that.
1: Right. So, yeah, San Antonio. It's on to the home of the Alamo for President Trump today. He's going to be leaving town to do this midday as we consider where we are with 27 days left until the election. And Kaylee, it's October 7th, which is an incredibly important day that we're going to be spending some time on this hour, including our conversation with the Israeli ambassador to the United Nations, Danny Danone.
2: Yeah, as we reflect on 3 years since some 1,200 Israelis were killed in Hamas's attacks, hundreds taken hostage, and of course, since tens of thousands of Palestinians killed in Gaza, and this conflict is still nowhere near a clear resolution. We'll speak with the ambassador about that. But of course, we also are following the markets after we saw record high as of yesterday's close. It's not looking quite as rosy on this Wednesday. So for more details, we turn to Charlie Pellett up in New York. Hey, Charlie.
3: Hi. Thank you very much, Kaylee Lines. Yes, specifically both the S&P and NASDAQ, the composite index, pulling back from yesterday's records. Right now, looking at a loss of 27 points on the S&P, down by about 0.3%. That record-breaking run in stocks hitting a wall today. We've got still elevated oil prices lifting bond yields. NASDAQ down 0.5%. Dow and Industrials down 0.7%, and the Russell 2000 index of small cap shares down now by 1.3%. But a key takeaway at the SAR, we are well off session lows. All of this with the VIX holding above 15, the 2-year 4.78% now, the 10-year 5.30%, and the 30-year currently yielding 5.69%. Gold down 1.3%, 4108 the ounce. West Texas Intermediate crude down 0.6%. Choppy session for crude. WTI, $88.77 a barrel. Brent holding just above $100 now, up by about 0.1%. Among the oil majors, ExxonMobil down by 0.3%. Also, shares of Chevron down just about 1%. ConocoPhillips down now by about 0.3%. Again, recapping here, stocks lower. S&P down 0.3%. And for on-demand news 24 hours a day, subscribe to Bloomberg News now wherever you get your podcast. I'm Charlie Pellett. Joe and Kaylee, that is a Bloomberg Business Flash.
2: All right, Charlie Pellett, looking at our Wednesday markets. Thank you so much. And as Joe mentioned, this Wednesday is going to bring President Trump to San Antonio, Texas, his second trip to Texas in the last week, as he tries to shore up support in particular for Republican Senate nominee Attorney General Ken Paxton, who right now is lagging behind James Tallarico in a number of public polls. The question, of course, and Joe posed it, is whether or not Trump's presence in Texas does more to hurt or help Ken Paxton. Whether that's the case in Texas or, frankly, anywhere that the president has traveled in recent days, including Ohio, Nebraska, Alabama, just to name a few places. Of course, if you ask President Trump, as he spoke yesterday, he thinks that the rallies actually are having a positive effect. Listen.
4: The rallies I'm doing are really changing around it. I think the all I'm doing is saying what we've done. But the rallies that we're having, I mean, I'm doing them every night. This is the opening of a shipyard, but the rallies have changed things around. We're letting people know what the Republicans have done, and it's incredible.
1: It's incredible, he said, and he'll have a chance to experience that again a couple of hours from now as the president heads to San Antonio to spend some time once again with Ken Paxton, who, as Kaylee mentioned, has another audio tape leaked today, blaming the war with Iran for his sagging poll numbers. So when these two get together backstage, it could be interesting. Bloomberg's Tyler Kendall, our Washington correspondent, is at the White House for the president's departure and all the plans ahead, joins us now from the North Lawn. Tyler, it's good to see you. Will this be a campaign-style rally like we have continued to see, or are these two starting to have a more complicated relationship?
5: It appears to be the latter, though still Ken Paxton is welcoming President Trump to Texas, along with two incumbent Republicans that are running in very critical House races near San Antonio. That is Texas 35 and Texas 23, two congressional districts that are up against each other and have some closer than expected races. Now, as you outlined, there has been multiple headwinds for the GOP candidates in Texas, though the counter to that, at least according to the White House, is that this could be a chance for President Trump to mobilize the base that may not be showing up in the polling. Because if you look for context at the last few elections, President Trump has won Texas by very wide margins. And the last election in 2024, he won it by 14 percentage points. The broader picture here is that a Democrat hasn't won statewide office in Texas when we're talking about that Senate seat since 1994. But the fact that we are seeing so much time, money, and energy being poured into this race could be indicative of Republicans' concerns. Kaylee mentioned it twice there in the last week, three times to Texas in the last month, underscored by the fact that the GOP midterm convention was held in Dallas and not one of those more traditional battleground states. So we'll have to see where it goes from here. But the polling at the moment doesn't really seem to be going in Republicans' favor. Joe and Kaylee, I'd point you to new polling from research firm Equus, shared with Politico this morning, that when it comes to Latino voters in particular, approval in August, 31%, disapproval, 63%, and Latino voters make up one third of Texas's electorate. Mm-hmm.
2: Yep, a big deal, not just for the Senate race, but for all the House races as well. And the map that we've redrawn with Latino voters who voted for Trump in 2024 in mind. Tyler, while we do want to keep a focus on domestic politics with the midterm this close, I also want to ask you, over the noise of, I believe that was a golf cart that just passed behind you on the North Lawn, about something that's happening abroad, because the president weighed in on this yesterday as well. The pneumonic plague scare coming out of Russia. The president said yesterday he had a scheduled phone call with Vladimir Putin about it, and that we could know more today. Do we know anything yet?
5: At this point, that's the latest. That's where it stands. The president saying that he could be able to share details as soon as today. We had also heard from the U.S. Secretary of State, Marco Rubio, who is urging Russia to be transparent in information about this suspected plague. The comments come following the death of a worker at an anti-plague research institute in Russia's Siberian region. Of course, we're following this closely for any sort of developments, as is the CDC, which released an update earlier today saying that they are closely monitoring this. We heard from the U.S. Embassy in Russia, which reiterated U.S. citizens should not travel there and that Americans currently there should leave. We should say, Joe and Kaylee, human cases of the plague are rare and can usually be treated with antibiotics. But of course, we are waiting for more updates on what is happening right now in particular. I will broaden this conversation out by saying, while we wait for confirmation on that call between President Trump and Vladimir Putin, Vladimir Putin did hold another call today, and that was with Iran's president, according to Iranian state media. Likely discuss this, but probably some other things as well, as an uptick in attacks in the Strait of Hormuz is surging in recent days.
2: Yep, the war still a major factor in the Middle East and in these midterm elections. Tyler Kendall, our Washington correspondent live at the White House, thank you so much for joining us. And now we play this all to our political panel as we await the president's travels to San Antonio today. Jeannie Shanzano is with us, democracy visiting fellow at Harvard Kennedy School's Ash Center and a Democratic strategist, also a Bloomberg politics contributor, alongside Jeff Burton today, co-founding partner at Maven Advocacy and Republican strategist. Welcome to you both. Jeff, I'll begin with you as the Republican. If you were advising Ken Paxton's campaign right now, should he be bringing the president ever closer as his poll numbers sag, or could he do for a little bit of distance?
6: I don't think he really has a choice. He's been tied to the president since the primary race, and before that, with they've been buddy buddy forever. So I think at this point, he's got to lean into it and hope that there's enough Trump support in the state to put him across the finish line. But I don't think separating himself is really an option at this point.
1: We're struck by this Equus poll, Jeannie, that Tyler mentioned that showed up in Politico this morning. President Trump's approval among Latinos was 31%, disapproval 63%. While his net approval on cost of living was 57, a low in this tracking of Latinos who backed him in 2024, when we consider this voting block swinging, 42% say they are now disappointed or regret it. Does another MAGA rally help this, or should he be speaking directly to those voters?
7: He should be speaking to all voters, and whether he does a rally or not, the problem with Donald Trump is what he says when he's out there. You know, someone reminded me of an argument, which is, you know, I can take mean tweets when gas is $2 a gallon. And yet Donald Trump, he continues with these outrageous statements, which people may be willing to sort of look beyond, you know, Iran should bomb L.A. and San Diego, stairs, ramps. I mean, all of this giving out, senators' cell phone numbers. That is something that people quite generally may look beyond when they are doing well. But when you are suffering to pay for gas, to pay for groceries, to afford rent, when you can't in Texas as a small construction, big owner of a construction company, get people to work because of the ICE raids, all of that nonsense doesn't play well. And so that's the problem with Trump, not the rally itself, but what he says once he gets there. And of course, he continues to say he's on the ballot. And hence, you've got this drop off of people who have increasingly supported him since 2016, but now are saying enough is enough. They feel abandoned by him.
2: Well, and we should point out at this moment that it's not just a rally for Ken Paxton, but also for Republican Congressman Carlos de la Cruz, who's in Texas's 35th district in this area, which, of course, is heavily reliant on the Latino vote. As we consider his seat and the seats all across Texas, Jeff, which, of course, look different in terms of their layout after Texas redrew its map with the Latino vote in mind, how many of those redrawn seats do you think are going to end up safely Republican in this cycle, or how many of them could they lose?
6: Well, if you look at the Latino vote overall, they've become the truest swing voting bloc in the country. They moved toward Donald Trump in 20, away from Republicans in South Texas specifically in 22, and then, you know, towards Trump in a major way come 2024. And you're seeing this, you know, balancing out again. And I think when you look at South Texas specifically, the redistricting effort put Monica de la Cruz, congresswoman from South Texas, at risk for targeting Congressman Henry Cuellar and Vicente Gonzalez, two Democrats that are likely to pull off somewhat unexpected victories. And with Carlos de la Cruz, he's a great candidate. He's Monica's brother, and but it's a Trump plus 10 seat, and it's going to be a dogfight all the way out. So I think appealing to Hispanic voters and these swing voters is what's going to make the difference between winning and losing here. And, you know, if, as Jeannie said, I think every Republican would love if Donald Trump could stay on message a little bit more about the accomplishments, like no taxes on tips, no taxes on Social Security, the housing bill that was passed, and some of the other stuff that he's done, rather than being a little bit more off message. So a little focus today would be welcome by every Republican.
1: This Equus poll that we were referring to among likely Latino voters, James Talrico leading Ken Paxton 58-33. These are not close. Gina Hinojosa leading Greg Abbott 59-35. Mm. Remarkable gap here. Jeff, I want to stick with you on what Ken Paxton said about the war with Iran. This is a war that most Republican candidates at this point, Mike Rogers might be an exception, saying that it needs to end now, but most Republican candidates have made the case that this is the cost of preventing Iran from having a nuclear weapon. It's really something, as Paxton says, so many factors in this race are uncontrollable. This is on a leaked tape that was picked up by Axios. I don't make the decisions, he said, and I don't know what is behind some of the decisions. Is he completely at the mercy of Washington right now?
6: I think a lot of Republicans are. I don't think anybody's completely at the mercy. Good candidates running good campaigns can still win no matter how big the wave is. We've seen that in Republican waves of 2010 and Democratic waves.
1: It sounds like he's saying, though, his campaign is being operated out of Washington. They're calling the shots on where he's going to go and what he's going to say.
6: That's definitely not the case. I know his campaign consultant really well, and he's not exactly number one in Trump world. So I don't think that's the case. I think Ken Paxton meant more so along the lines of the issues that are coming from D.C., from what Donald Trump is talking about, more so than actually operating the campaign.
2: Well, and that's the Senate campaign, Jeannie. I want to ask you about the gubernatorial campaign as well, because one of those numbers Joe mentioned is how well the Democratic gubernatorial nominee, Gina Hinojosa, is performing with these voters. And she's making a real run at Abbott as he campaigns for another term. How remarkable is it to you that Greg Abbott is not joining in this rally in San Antonio today?
7: Yeah, it is so telling that I don't know, Kaylee, is he cleaning his sock drawer? I haven't heard what big event he has that he's not going to be with the president tonight. But, you know, it is very telling that he is not going to be there. Greg Abbott is a very good politician. He is deeply connected with his constituents in the state. He knows the way the wind is blowing. He is one of the first Republican governors to say, I see the data center issue is slipping away from us. I've got to change course. So when he says he needs to do whatever he is going to be doing tonight, it is a sure sign that it would be particularly problematic for him to be on that stage with Donald Trump. And he has to focus if he is going to beat her. And I can't believe I'm saying this, but it looks like she could take him on here. He is going to have to focus like a laser beam on what he has done and will do for Texans, despite what is going on with the president, with Republicans, and what is happening in Washington, D.C., and separate himself as much as possible from Ken Paxton as well.
1: Pull us back, Jeff. Are you buying the polls here? Is this story getting too frothy? If this was a market story, we're on Bloomberg. People would be lining up the shorts right now because everybody's on one side of the boat. What do you think about this conventional wisdom?
6: This isn't a governor's race. Greg Abbott isn't going to win, but with his usual 60 to 62%, he's going to win with 55 to 56. But the governor's race isn't a race. And the reason he's not at the rally right now, Jeannie's right, he's very great politician. He's very in touch with Texas voters, but he did have a long scheduled barbecue in College Station. And one thing Texas knows is don't upset the Aggies. He was with the president last week in Harlingen in South Texas, and he already had this already and didn't see the need. So it can be a bigger political story to those who want. But at the end of the day, Gina Hinojosa, it's not, she's not going to be, she's a credible candidate for sure, but she has no chance of winning in Texas.
1: Wow.
2: All right. I guess we'll leave it there for the panel today. Uh-huh. Jeff Burton, great to have you on the show. Joining us from Maven Advocacy, and Jeannie Shanzano, a Bloomberg Politics contributor. Thank you both for being our political panel on this Wednesday, 27 days out. And Trump's in Texas today, but the tour apparently continues, Joe. I guess it's Tennessee at the end of this week that he'll be traveling to next. Once again, another red state.
1: Yeah, absolutely. This is interesting. Trump plus 22 district in 2024, which is just outside the threshold of what the DCCC is looking at. Anything Trump plus 21 appears to be fair game in their eyes. These are the kind of things that we're going to have to wait till November to see if they're bearing out. Big thanks to our panel. I'm Joe Matthew alongside Kaylee Lyons in Washington. It's October 7th. Coming up, we're going to spend some time with the Israeli ambassador to the United Nations, Danny Danone. And we'll connect with our reporter in

0: It's 121 on Wall Street. We do check markets all day long here at Bloomberg. Stocks lower. Treasury 10-year yields trimmed their advance after a solid $39 billion sale of the bonds, but remain near their highest since 2002. Right now, we got the 10-year, 5.27%. As I mentioned, equities lower. S&P retreating from a record. Now it's 7803, down 15 points. Drop there of 0.2%. Dow Industrials down 275, down 0.5%. NASDAQ lower now by 0.3%, but the key takeaway at this hour, we are well off session lows. 2-year, 4.77%. Again, the 10-year, 5.27%. The 30-year, 5.65%. Gold down 1%, $41.20 the ounce. West Texas Intermediate crude lower now by just about 1.3%, $88.26 a barrel. I'm Charlie Pellett, Joe and Kaylee. That is a Bloomberg Business Flash.
1: All right, Charlie, thank you so much, and thank you for being with us here on the Wednesday edition of Balance of Power. We're live from Washington alongside Kaylee Lyons. I'm Joe Matthew on this October 7th, with tributes taking place and remembrances around the world. We'll bring you a conversation in just a moment with Israel's ambassador to the United Nations, as Kaylee mentioned. We're also going to connect with our reporter in Jerusalem, who's been talking with us, Dan Williams, for some 3 years about the fallout, of course, the war in Gaza and the attempts to find peace and rebuild. We'll start our coverage, though, with some recent remarks we heard from the former Secretary of State, Antony Blinken, who, of course, was serving in that role when this occurred. I sat down with him recently at our world headquarters in New York when he called complete fiction reports that had recently emerged in Israel, a newspaper report that suggested he rebuffed Qatar's offer, an offer from the prime minister of Qatar to broker the release of civilian hostages. He did, however, go on to describe his response on October 7th, that drew him immediately to the region. Let's listen.
2: I was in the region almost immediately, a few days after October 7th.
1: Yeah.
2: Not just in Israel, but also in Qatar, in Saudi Arabia, in UAE, in Jordan, Bahrain, all of these places. When I got to Qatar, my very good partner, colleague, friend, the foreign minister and prime minister, said that there had been outreach from Hamas about talking about the hostages. That was great news for me, because we had Americans who were being held hostage. And he said, but I'm having trouble getting through to the Israelis to try to figure out how we move forward with the conversation. So I said, I'm on it. Right after that meeting, I was on went back on my plane, got on the phone to very senior people in Israel and said, I've just heard that Hamas is at least ready to talk. There was no offer to free all the hostages or the civilian hostages. If they'd wanted to free the civilian hostages, never mind that they never should have been taken in the first place, they could have done it any time. No, the only offer that was on the table was we're prepared to talk. We need a channel to do that. I got on the phone with the Israelis and said, you need to designate someone immediately to engage in these conversations. And they did.
1: Yeah. Was any hostage release proposal put before you in the first 72 hours?
2: No.
1: Is that right?
2: No. Not that I saw.
1: There's reporting separately by this same group, Haaretz, that the UAE president warned Benjamin Netanyahu that Hamas was planning this attack days before it happened. Do you believe that's true?
2: Look, I don't know the substance of that.
1: Yeah.
2: I can tell you we didn't hear that. I can tell you that while people might have said general things about heightened tensions, heightened risks, I'm not aware of anyone saying or any report that we received. I can't speak to the Israelis that said, this is going to happen in such a place, in such and such a time, by such and such a means. That I didn't see, but I really can't speak to what the Israelis heard.
1: Will it be in the next president who has to solve Gaza?
2: My conviction is this. When you cut everything away, I think we have to, if we're ever going to solve not just Gaza, but the larger problem, here is the reality. If you're part of the crowd from the river to the sea that says you want Israel to go away, guess what? It's not. If you're part of the greater Israel crowd that wants the Palestinians to go away, guess what? They're not. There are 7 million Jews. There are 7 million Arabs. No one is going anywhere. And until you reconcile that basic reality, You are part of the problem, not the solution. What is the solution? The solution is what it's been, even though no one seems to believe it in anymore.
1: Wow.
2: A secure Israel, a sovereign Palestine. Mm. We need to see a renewed groundswell of support, not just in those countries, but in the United States for that proposition.
3: So let's extend the conversation now as we consider what comes next with the Israeli ambassador to the United Nations, Danny Danon, who is back with us here on Bloomberg TV and radio. Ambassador, thank you for your time on what I'm sure is a somber day for you and so many that you know, as we mark 3 years since some 1,200 Israelis were killed and hundreds were taken hostage. But in the 3 years since, we've also seen tens of thousands killed in Gaza and much of the Gaza Strip destroyed. So how close is what began on October 7th to being over?
4: Thank you for having me. I think today we remember what happened and who was behind it. And I don't accept the attempt to actually make this day a day about Gaza. And I saw the statement of the mayor of New York trying to make it a day about the suffering in Gaza. And that's not acceptable. You know, we have one day a year to remember the victims, remember the families, to pray with them, to stand with them. Every day, you know, we see the attacks against Israel at the UN and coming from the mayor and other places that want to attack Israel. But this day is a special day. And we want to respect it. We know we didn't choose to fight against Gaza. We had a very peaceful border with Gaza. Before October 7th, there was no settlements in Gaza. I want to remind you that we left Gaza in 2005. But Hamas ideology, that's what brought this disaster on us. And it brought suffering on the people of Gaza. So I think the next stage is to continue with the president's plan to make sure that Hamas is disarmed and allow the reconstruction of Gaza. But it will happen only after disarmament of Hamas.
1: Is Gaza still unsecured after 3 years of bombings and troop deployments, Ambassador?
4: So when you look at the map of Gaza, there are still major parts, mainly Gaza City, that Hamas is in charge of the city. We agreed to the ceasefire about a year ago, but according

0: Israel will not be safe, and there will be no future for the Palestinians in Gaza.
1: Well, and returning to your point, Ambassador, about not wanting to make today about the days and years that have followed and what has taken place in Gaza, what about the days that preceded October 7th? As we have seen now credible reporting from a number of outlets about warnings that were given to Prime Minister Netanyahu and the Israeli government that something was coming. How did this security failure ultimately happen? Do you not also need to take today to assess what exactly went wrong and who, if anyone, could have stopped this?
0: Absolutely. We have to learn the lessons. I can tell you back then I was in Israel in the Knesset, in the parliament. I was sitting on the subcommittee for intelligence. I was exposed to all the materials. We had no clue. We had no clue about what's coming. You know, we haven't seen any... you have threats all day long, and you have assessments, but there was no concrete intelligence about what's coming, and I think we have to learn the lessons. You know, when I was a child, I learned about the Yom Kippur War that took place 53 years ago, and I asked myself, how can it happen that we were caught by surprise, and 50 years later, it happened again. I think the lesson is that we always have to think that it can happen any day.
2: You're suggesting that you were not aware of these warnings, Ambassador, but is it true that Egypt and the UAE directly warned Benjamin Netanyahu?
0: I don't think, for what I know, that there was a specific threat of a specific attack. I think in general there were warnings, not for the first time, but I don't think they knew about what exactly is going to happen.
1: Well, of course, it is now a matter of hindsight, as this did happen and the world is still living with the consequences. To return to the notion that Joe was asking you about just a moment ago as to how exactly you can see the situation in Gaza resolved, to what extent is Israel still actively in communications with the United States and other members of the Board of Peace about a plan to reconstruct and rebuild Gaza? Or is it simply that forward progress is not really happening right now in that regard?
0: No, we are in a daily connection with the Board of Peace. During the UN high-level week, there were the events that we attended. We have collaboration and cooperation. But I think we have to speak about the elephant in the room. If Hamas is there, nothing will happen. With all due respect to the great plans of the Board of Peace, and with all due respect to the country that gave a lot of money for the reconstruction in Gaza, but if Hamas is still in power, they will take the money and they will use it to build weapons against Israel. They will not reconstruct Gaza. So I think the key issue is to make sure that there is real disarmament. And I say real because I heard some ideas that Hamas offered to put all the weapons in warehouses inside Gaza, and that they will control those warehouses. That is a joke. It's not disarmament. Disarmament, there are two options. Either they give the weapons to an international force or organizations, or they actually destroy the weapons while it's supervised. But keeping it in somewhere else, it will not work for us.
2: Ambassador, we're preparing for elections here, as you are in Israel. And if Democrats win the majority of the Senate, as some are now predicting, Senator Chris Coons is likely to chair the important Foreign Relations Committee. He just held an important interview in which he said some surprising things about Israel, a fairly sharp break, he referred to, in his thinking as he follows the 3 years since October 7 and the military response. Coons says he wants a, quote, thorough reexamination of the U.S.-Israeli relationship and is open to imposing sanctions on Benjamin Netanyahu, something once considered unthinkable. What will it mean for Israel if Democrats take control of the Senate? Are you prepared to be sanctioned?
0: Well, 2 points. First of all, I believe in the bond and the alliance between Israel and the United States. It's much stronger than any senator, congressman, or Israeli prime minister. It's based on values. And our enemy is fighting us because we share the same values. Iran will not change their policy if you're going to have Democrats or Republicans, or if Netanyahu will be the prime minister or not. They will come against us both. But I am worried because I do see a trend worldwide of politicians attacking Israel to score points. We saw it in the past only in Muslim countries. Unfortunately, today we see it in Europe. Take the UK, for example, the Labour government. You know, they attack Israel. They speak about sanctions to score points.

0: Politically, and we see some of that behavior also in the U.S., both in the Democrats and the Republican Party. So yes, we are worried about those radical voices, but I believe that because we share the same values and the same enemies, we will find ways to work with any administration.
1: And do you expect, Ambassador, finally, to continue to work with whatever administration results or whatever government results from the elections this month? Will you still be ambassador to the United Nations, regardless of whether it's Netanyahu wins or not?
0: Yes, you know, I decided to become a diplomat, so now I work for the Ministry of Foreign Affairs, so I expect to stay here. You know, I'm the only one to come to serve twice at the UN, so it's not going to be forever, but I will stay for at least for another year. But I think the strength of the democracy of Israel, that we don't know the outcome of the elections, and it shows that Israel is a real democracy, and we will expect and respect the decision of the Israelis.
2: It's good to have you back, Ambassador, and we appreciate your time on an important day. Danny Danone, Israeli Ambassador to the United Nations. As we compare notes now with Bloomberg's Jerusalem reporter, Dan Williams has brought us fantastic reporting around all of this for the last 3 years and is kind to join us late in the day here on Balance of Power. Dan, it's good to have you back. After listening to that conversation with the ambassador, how concerned is the administration in Israel right now about its own elections and ours here in the U.S.?
3: There certainly is concern, and it's affecting the observances of the third anniversary of the cataclysm that was the October 7th attack. I'm actually struck by how raw it's felt for many Israelis, how immediate. There's indeed been wall-to-wall coverage about it in the media, in the press, and the unearthing of videos not previously seen, accounts not previously published. The reason, I think, compared to the two previous anniversaries is that whereas in the first year, Israel was in the thick of the fighting in Lebanon, as well as Gaza, as well as against Iran and in Syria, and in the second year, Israelis were distracted by the Trump-led efforts to achieve a ceasefire and recover the last of the hostages from Gaza. Now major combat has ended, and as you noted, those elections are looming. So it's also a reckoning, both internally with the government of Benjamin Netanyahu and internationally with the impact that this has had on Israel's standing and may have on Israel's standing in Washington, a place where Israel can no longer count on the bipartisan support that it almost took for granted in decades past. So yes, Israelis are reflecting on this. There is a great deal of concern. It's remarkable, I think, noteworthy that Netanyahu's Likud party imposed a moratorium on its members on commenting during these observances today so that no one would have a slip of the lip that would distract, something off color, something considered untoward. But I think as soon as these observances are behind us, we will hear recrimination from the opposition, including about Israel's position, and defiance from the Israeli prime minister, who argues that even if he was considered Chamberlain at the outset of this war for not having prevented that Hamas attack, he's managed to recast himself as a Churchill of Israel and deserves to be reelected and appreciated internationally eventually, if not now.
1: Well, so talk to us, Dan, about the conversation happening domestically in Israel about the reporting that in part has come from Israeli outlets about what Netanyahu may have been warned of prior to October 7th. The ambassador obviously just told us as a member of the Knesset he knew very little about these warnings. But does the public believe Netanyahu knew something that he did not act on?
3: Again, it is very, very hard to separate from the election. This really does run along partisan lines. With all due respect to my fellow journalists, it strikes me as remarkable that these reports about events that happened or allegedly happened 3 years ago are emerging now in the run-up to those elections. I don't think it's a mistake. You had Secretary Blinken speaking to Joe in that recording saying that he wasn't aware of such a tip-off. One would assume that the Americans, being as close to the UAE at least as Israel is, would have known about it. I also think this is a bit of a red herring. There's no strategic surprise here. The Israelis themselves, the Israeli defense minister, the Israeli president, warned that during the judicial reform crisis of Israel in 2023, before October 7th, Israel was opening itself up to an enemy attack, and Israel's enemies were potentially preparing an attack. The surprise here was operational. It was tactical. It was largely because of immense Hamas forethought and successful security secrecy, operational secrecy. So I really am not impressed by the idea idea that Israel had generalized warnings. It had those warnings publicly by its own officials. What this really was, a tactical upset, a series of events that I think, to Hamas's surprise as much as anyone else's, allowed Hamas to achieve what was really a cataclysmic attack and set off a chain of events, as you noted at the outset of this segment, that the entire world is feeling to this day.
2: This is why your perspective is so important for us to have today. Dan, we've been watching you cover this, as I mentioned, for 3 years, and it's not been unusual to see you have to dial in from a bomb shelter. It's not unusual to hear your reporting with sirens in the background. And I'm just curious, this is such a personal experience in a way that Kaylee and I cannot understand. This is referred to frequently as the 9/11 of Israel. I'm just curious to what extent it has changed the way you do your work as a journalist and live life every day in Jerusalem.
3: Well, thank you for that kind observation. It's been difficult all around. I think on a daily basis, it would be fair to say far more difficult for Gazans or for southern Lebanese. But certainly in Israel's perspective, just to put this in American terms, and only military casualties, keep in mind that October 7th, two-thirds of the dead were civilians, many of them partygoers, many of them families killed in their homes. But if you look at the military dead, Israel's losses in 2 years of major operations, and adjust it for population size, it's something in the order of 4.5 times the number of soldiers the United States lost in the entirety of the wars in Afghanistan and Iraq. Mm. That is a major sacrifice on the part of a country that shows no sign of waning in its willingness to return to what it sees as an existential war, a war of no choice, a war of self-defense. The resolve has been very interesting to report on. However, and here I'll refer back to your very powerful interview with Secretary Blinken that you excerpted a few minutes ago. He is returning to the two-state solution. He says there's no alternative to it. Ambassador Danon would dispute that, I assume, as does the Israeli government. Yeah. I think the biggest adjustment for many people of a certain generation, just as myself, is to try to adjust to the idea that the two-state solution may indeed be a dead letter, and to try to predict what would come in its stead.
1: All right. A question that is still yet to be answered. Dan Williams, thank you so much. We appreciate you and your work in joining us today on this October 7th on Balance of Power. We appreciate it. And we'll have more coming up as we turn back to the midterm elections here in the U.S. with Jessica Taylor of the Cook Political Report shortly. But first, let's get a check on how we're trading at about 1:41 p.m. Eastern or so here on the East Coast. Charlie Pellett has an eye on the markets from New York. Hi. Hey, Charlie.
4: Thank you very much, Kaylee Lyons. Indeed, right now we have got the Dow, the S&P, NASDAQ, familiar theme as we've been updating you all day. We are in the red. Off-session lows, that is the key takeaway right now, with the S&P currently down by 17 points, holding above 7,800, 7,801 where we stand right now, down 0.2%, but retreating from yesterday's record on the S&P. Dow Industrials down 290 now. That is a drop of just about 0.6%, while NASDAQ is lower by 0.4%, and the Russell 2000 index of small cap shares hit particularly hard today, tumbling by 1.1%. The 2-year, 4.77%. We have got the 10-year, 5.27%, and the 30-year currently yielding 5.66%. Treasury 10-year yields trimming their advance after a solid $39 billion sale of the bonds. They do remain, however, near the highest in yield since 2002. Bitcoin lower right now. We got Bitcoin down at 83,000, tumbling by 3%. Spot gold down 1.2%, 41.12 the ounce. And again, WTI now down by 1.4%, 88.16 a barrel. Brent just moving below $100, back at 99.86 a barrel, down by about 0.7%. Recapping, stocks lower, S&P down 0.2%. Joe and Kaylee, that is a Bloomberg Business Flash.
2: Charlie, thanks a lot. Charlie Pellett will return at the top of the hour with another look at the Wednesday trade as we kick off Bloomberg Business Week Daily. This is Balance of Power, again, live from Washington. And thanks for being with us as President Trump takes a few questions from reporters in the Oval Office. We are seeing a couple of headlines on the terminal, and one is important to mention. He says that he does have a call set up with Vladimir Putin. Kaylee, this was the call about the plague. I can't believe I'm saying that right now, but there is so little we understand about these reports of a fatality. in Siberia. The president had promised an update today. I don't know that we have one, but he will be speaking to the Russian president about this.
1: Yes, he says he has a call set up and admitting that he doesn't know a lot about this either. Yeah. He suggested that they don't think it's a bioweapon, that we, I guess the United States, hope it's under control, but telling reporters that Russia isn't saying much. So perhaps he can get Putin to say a bit more to him on that scheduled phone call. And of course, we'll keep you up to date on this story as it develops. Not exactly what I had on my bingo card for 2026.
2: Mnemonic
1: plague. I'd like to be able to get through the midterms, which are stressful enough without.
2: We have 27 days to go.
1: Like 27 days to go, indeed. And President Trump continuing his crisscrossing of the country, heading to San Antonio, Texas for a rally this evening to benefit the likes of Republican Senate nominee Ken Paxton. So on that and more, we turn to Bill Ferries, who's helping lead our midterms coverage here at Bloomberg and is here with us in our Washington, D.C. studio. So, Bill, let's talk about Texas first, because obviously Paxton is in a competitive race and in many polls is actually down against the Democrat James Tallarico. Governor Greg Abbott finds himself in a competitive race as well. And Greg Abbott is not going to be in attendance with President Trump in Paxton today. What does that tell us?
5: Well, yeah, it's a fascinating situation. Greg Abbott in a much tighter race than I think he or many analysts would have forecast even, say, 3 months ago. He's got this race with State Representative Gina Hinojosa, and that's looking very tight. And he's going to be about 300 miles away from the president tonight. So we've seen Greg Abbott also responding to a lot of the same pressures from voters about the economy, cost of living, the tariff war, AI data centers. We've seen him. We've seen some other top Republicans shifting their policies as we get closer to November 3rd, even in some of these really historically Republican states.
2: You know, the walls are closing in when Republicans start crossing the president, or at least finding some sunlight between them. Mike Rogers is one. It was time to end the war with Iran. He's up with a new ad today saying Canadians are not our enemy. I guess that's a controversial view to some. You point out Abbott. Ken Paxton is on an audio tape that just came out again saying that the Iran war is to blame for his sagging polling numbers. Is this chorus going to get louder as we get closer?
5: I think so. I mean, along with those examples you mentioned, we had the first big debate in Maine last night between Susan Collins and Troy Jackson. Collins put on the defensive multiple times over her support for Trump, for many of his nominees. She pushed back saying that, hey, I've argued to have some of these tariffs eased on things that hit Maine's economy particularly hard. But Troy Jackson saying, listen, we can't eat cement. We can't eat rock salt.
2: That's a good line.
5: Those are the things that that you're talking about. And I think, you know, in these races, Collins also pushed on whether Trump would be campaigning in Maine, something he suggested earlier this week he would be up for doing. And she twice had to say, I don't think Donald Trump is coming to Maine. So there are places where I think the president's brand is still very strong. But in a lot of these really tight battlegrounds, the places the Democrats are trying to flip to take majority control, there's a lot more pushback on what the president's message has been.
1: Well, yeah, Susan Collins having to say, I don't think I'm the president's favorite senator, to try to create some evidence around the notion that he might not be coming to Maine. It's remarkable, though, that we came into this cycle knowing Maine was going to be one of the battlegrounds. We didn't know that we would be questioning places, however, like Alaska or Iowa or Kansas, even South Carolina, coming into the conversation now. Just how wide is the potential map looking for Democrats at this point?
5: The four seat flip that Democrats have always needed looked like a stretch 6 months ago, even less. What we're seeing is that pathway to winning four seats is widening a lot. You mentioned Alaska, Kansas now up for grabs more. We saw the GOP cutting off funding for its Senate candidate in North Carolina, Michael Whatley, and shifting some of that money to places like Kansas, also to places like South Carolina, where Darlene Graham seems to be in a much tighter race against her opponent, Andy Andrews. So the map is widening for Democrats. I still think four seats, you have to figure out where those come from. A lot can happen. The Senate is a very hard place to change majority control. But the Democrats, their morale is much higher than it was, say, at the start of the year.
2: He's covering midterms midterms for us every day, Bloomberg senior editor Bill Ferries. Thank you so much, Bill, and a treat for you. We've been talking a lot about these ratings changes at the Cook Political Report. You know who's behind them? Three in particular, by the way, that blew a lot of minds this week. In favor of Democrats, Kansas, North Carolina, New Hampshire, the Senate races. None other than the Senate and governor's editor at the Cook Political Report joins us right now, Jessica Taylor. It's great to see you, Jessica. North Carolina, I get it. New Hampshire, I follow the logic. What is happening in Kansas?
6: That's sort of the question I think everyone is asking right now. It's really the Cinderella story of the cycle. Democrats have a stronger than expected nominee in Adam Hamilton, who's a Methodist minister. There's always sort of someone this every cycle that was caught sleeping and didn't take their race seriously enough. And I think the best contender for that title this year is Roger Marshall. Kansas is still a tough state. It's a Trump plus 16 state. But remember, it has the longest drought of not having elected a senator, not since 1932, so almost 100 years. It does have a Democratic governor, though. So it has elected Democrats statewide as recently as 4 years ago. But I think that there's unhappiness of the president with the president. Certainly his numbers have fallen in a state that, again, he carried very comfortably. But I think there's something happening with the agriculture economy in particular. It's like it is in states like Iowa. I see a lot of similarities between Iowa and Kansas with tariffs, with beef, with prices of diesel and fertilizer prices in particular that have been impacted. So I think there's almost a perfect storm of you have a very good Democratic candidate, a Republican candidate that is sagging, and an environment that is benefiting Democrats right now.
1: Well, what's so interesting is that we are seeing Democrats outperform expectations, at least in polling, in so many of these red states like Kansas and Iowa. But you're also seeing pockets where there's actually some relative Democratic weakness in blue states, that they aren't performing as well as they would be expected on friendlier turf. Jessica, what do you think is behind that dynamic?
6: I think in the two blue states that I'm watching the most, Michigan's held by a Democrat. So, I think you have weak Democratic nominees there. Abdul Al-Sayed continues to be a very controversial nominee, not only progressive, but, there's questions about how he's going to do with Jewish voters and black voters in particular in Michigan. You were talking about Mike Rogers' ad there. He's trying to sort of separate himself from the president. I still think that the environment is difficult for a Republican in Michigan right now. But Maine is one that the environment is perfect for a Democrat. It's a state. It's the only state up this cycle that Republicans hold that Harris carried by 7 points. But Susan Collins, they had a debate last night, and Troy Jackson, he just became the nominee in July, so he didn't have much of a runway. But he struggles to come across on the stump sometimes. But I think there's a question of if he's a generic enough Democrat, then he could unseat Collins. But she's managed to outrun the national environment so much before, and polling has been wrong in this state in particular in 2020. Collins really emphasized at that debate last night the amount of money that she brings home for Maine. Was talking, Jackson really criticized her for saying, some of these projects there, he said, like, you can't eat rock salt, for her talking about being able to import that from Canada and stuff. But I think that will voters sort of punish her for some of her votes, particularly on the Supreme Court, now that Roe v. Wade has been overturned? I think it's a real question, but Collins very much remains in the fight.
2: Really interesting, Jessica. The president is going to Texas in a little while. He's actually talking to reporters right now in the Oval Office with a couple of headlines. When asked about regrets about endorsing Ken Paxton, many analysts say if this was a John Cornyn nomination, we wouldn't even be talking about Texas right now. There wouldn't be time. No, he says. He's a great attorney general. No regrets at all. What's happening in Texas as the president makes his third appearance there now? And could it be enough to save the Paxton campaign?
6: Paxton is the weakest Republican candidate that the party has. And, we've seen that audio coming out sort of drip of him blaming Trump, blaming the Iran war. And certainly all of those things are not helping him right now. But it's Ken Paxton's problems that he has these ethics issues, the impeachment, the affairs. All of this has just made him a very volatile nominee, in which James Tallarico, who has been a very strong Democratic nominee, able to raise a lot of money, has been able to come in and pick up independent voters Latino voters and even some Republicans enough to make this a very close contest. You know, the last close Senate race we saw in Texas wasn't close enough for Democrats, with Beto O'Rourke narrowly leading there, narrowly losing there. But even based on some micro data, some county data that I've seen and House data, Tallarico is outperforming where Beto was back in 2018. So I think this is a real race to watch. You know, I think even Democrats I talked to, they can't wrap themselves around the fact that they might actually win Texas. But I just think Paxton is a polarizing enough of a nominee that this seat is very much in play and might even be tilting toward Tallarico right now. We've seen him consistently leading in polling.
1: Just quickly, Jessica, we have 30 seconds left, but we made a lot of hay yesterday about the SLF moving money to South Carolina as an insurance policy for Darlene Graham. Is there a real chance she loses?
6: We have the race rated likely Republican, so we're watching it. I think that Graham, you know, she just replaced her brother on the ballot. I think she's sort of been an underwhelming candidate in some instances, according to my sources. So I think that just the lean of the state will help win out. But it's certainly the fact that Republicans are having to spend there is certainly noteworthy.
1: Yep, having to spend in a lot of places they probably didn't plan to at the start of this cycle. Jessica Taylor, Senate and Governor's Editor at the Cook Political Report. Always great to have you. I would imagine we'll be talking to her a bit more in the 27 days to come because, less than 4 weeks out, Joe, until it's midterm day.
2: She's a sage. Thank you, Jessica, and all of our voices this hour. We learned a lot on this October 7th, and we'll be back.

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2: And a very good afternoon, everybody, across Bloomberg platforms, radio, TV, YouTube, Bloomberg Originals. I'm Carol Masser, along with Tim is off this week, and lucky for us, Lisa Mateo, who always is doing duty on the weekend on Bloomberg this weekend. She is one of the hosts joining us this afternoon. Yeah. Really great to have you here.
3: Yeah, it's good to be here. It's going to be a nice ride. We got a lot going on. We've got Fed minutes coming up any second.
2: We're just, in fact, about 10 seconds away, and they are the sixth minutes from the sixth meeting by the Fed. Let's toss to Michael McKee. He is outside the Federal Reserve.
4: Well, guys, the decision to raise interest rates at the September meeting was unanimous, not just among the voting members of the Open Market Committee, but all 19 members of the Open Market Committee supported the rate move, the minutes show. Inflation remained elevated and risks were tilted to the upside, while the labor market appeared to be near full employment. Quote, based on the outlook and the changing balance of risks, all participants viewed a higher target range for the federal funds rate as appropriate. Goes on to say, many participants emphasized that a higher rate path would be prudent on risk management grounds, while a number of participants viewed a higher path as necessary based on their modal outlooks rather than on risk management grounds. Some saw raising rates as a way to prevent inflation expectations from becoming unanchored, while others felt it would keep inflation from broadening out. Many also noted that financial conditions appeared to be supportive of economic growth, and several noted that they viewed the current policy rate as not restrictive or only mildly restrictive, which leads us to the important quote. With regard to the outlook for monetary policy beyond the current meeting, most participants assessed that another increase in the target rate for the federal funds rate would likely be appropriate by year end. Along with the firming labor market, participants saw the economy expanding at a solid pace, driven by robust business investment and by resilient consumer spending. One negative, agriculture, strained because of worsening drought and higher prices for diesel and other inputs, the minutes say. The K-shaped economy came in for a mention. Some participants observed the strong demand for skilled workers in sectors related to the ongoing AI buildout had been driving strong wage gains, but aggregate wage growth was moderate and not a source of inflationary pressure. So, while all of this was 3 weeks ago, it underscores that recent comments by senior Open Market Committee officials about not moving October 28th does not mean they will not move before the end of the year. Going into the next set of meetings, it looks like they've got one more, at least, on the books.
2: And this is what investors were looking for. Mike, you're going to stay with us. I just want to do a quick check on the markets. Not seeing much movement, maybe a little bit of a tilt to the downside, but not really. S&P was down about 19. That's where it is right now. NASDAQ 100 was down about 116 points before the Fed minutes. It's still just down about 113. More importantly, we got to look at the yield curve. In terms of what we've seen in treasuries, and throughout the morning, we've seen them back off their highs. The 10-year note, which was at about 5.28, that's exactly where we find it. Same story for the two. No changes there. Same story for the 5-year. So, Mike, bah humbug, not interesting. I don't know what we say. We thought this was going to be kind of stale because of some of the new data that we've gotten since. But it does sound like it's pretty important that we now have an indication from the Fed that they are thinking we need one more rate increase.
4: Definitely. That comes out in the minutes. And the idea that all of the participants, all 19 of them, agreed with the rate hike, and that means even people who might have been dovish but not voting, suggests that they do see, as a unit, the need for higher rates. And they did see, essentially, a need for higher rates by the end of the year. Now, we have heard from John Williams and Philip Jefferson in recent days suggesting maybe not at the October meeting. A lot of that will depend on what happens next Wednesday when we get the CPI report. But it does look like that unless there's some surprise downward move in inflation, that they are teeing up right now for a December 9th move.
3: Hey, my question for you. So is the dominant explanation for the higher rates, is that still inflation or has it shifted a bit more to labor market data?
4: Oh, it's definitely inflation. Labor market data, they noted, with wages not moving up very much in the aggregate, it doesn't produce any wage pressures. But the inflation numbers, the geopolitical situation, what's happening with the AI build out and the fact that that's pushing up prices, and also some of them noting that service industry prices were still elevated, all of that together suggests that they are not making enough progress on inflation. It comes down to what do they think the neutral rate is? And they all in their SEP said they thought that the neutral rate had moved up and that requires higher interest rates. So they're comfortable with where they are now, but think that they might need to do more in order to keep inflation on a downward path.
2: Hey, Mike, Chairman Kevin Warsh told reporters following that September 16th decision that the move was aimed at removing, quote, a dose of accommodation as inflation remains stubbornly high. His comments fueled market bets at the time for another increase in October. But we have two more meetings. Is it safe to say Kevin Warsh is truly looking at the data and there's nothing political here based on what we maybe are gleaning from some of the minutes?
4: Oh, absolutely. It looks like Kevin Warsh has gone back to his, shall we say, old normal self, to steal Muhammad El Aryan's line. He has always been a hawk, and he sees the inflation problem now as needing higher rates. That's what he said at the news conference. We haven't heard from him lately, but he is speaking next week, so we may get a reaffirmation of that. I don't think, and I have talked to several Fed officials in recent days who vociferously argue that the election doesn't play a role, but it would be easier for them not to raise rates right before the election if they can avoid it. And they don't have to get caught up in all of the politics about it. So if we get a reasonable CPI and PPI report next week, then they can follow through with the idea that they're not going to move at this meeting. But they still see inflation pressure strong enough that they need to raise rates one more time. And they did emphasize by the end of the year.
2: Hey, Mike, you just mentioned you are talking to Fed officials. You're always talking to Fed officials. You sit in the row right behind me, and I know you're always in touch, and you're working on things for Wall Street Week and other parts of the Bloomberg universe. But I am curious, does it feel like Fed officials are much more optimistic about the outlook in terms of growth and not worrying about the rate increases slowing down growth or creating problems when it comes to equity valuations or other parts of the market? I mean, higher rates can certainly, it takes a while for them to be felt through, but it can create certainly some slowdowns longer term.
4: Well, they are looking 6 months, 8 months, 12 months out in terms of when their rate moves will hit the economy. But they don't seem to be worried about it having an impact on the stock market right now or on economic activity. They note in the minutes that credit remains widely available, that spreads remain relatively tight. And even with the AI build out, there doesn't seem to be a problem with people getting loans. So they don't seem to be having an impact overall on the outlook for continued growth. Now, the question is, how high would they have to go to have some sort of impact? And what kind of impact are they looking for? Because normally you raise rates to crimp demand, and demand falls, employers let workers go, and the economy slows down. Right now, we're seeing what some Fed officials have described to me as incrementally increased demand for workers, a lot of that in the AI sector. And they're not seeing any real slowdown in business activity. Business investment remains strong. So do they really have to push it farther? That's something they're going to be watching as the inflation numbers come out.
2: All right, Mike, we're going to leave it there. Hey, listen, so appreciate you breaking down these minutes for us. That is our Michael McKee. He's Bloomberg TV and Radio International Economics and Policy Correspondent. Michael McKee outside the Federal Reserve there in Washington, D.C. All right, folks, the Fed's certainly a top focus for investors. We get that. And we're going to be talking with Jeff Rosenberg of BlackRock in the 4 o'clock hour. So we're going to be digging even deeper into this. But the other thing, Lisa, safe to say, that's constantly on the mind of investors is geopolitics, and in particular, the Middle East. least. We've seen a bit of a choppy session when it comes to oil. Traders weighing a pickup in Iranian attacks on vessels in the Strait of Hormuz against resilient flows from the Middle East, trying to make sense. You had Yemen's internationally recognized government, backed by Saudi Arabia, claiming to have regained territory from the Houthis as fighting in the region near the Bab el-Mandeb Strait intensifies. It's just ongoing, and I'm very curious about the U.S. role in all of this. We've got a great voice to talk to.
3: We definitely do. We want to do it right now and bring in her. This is... I just lost it.
2: That's okay. Jenny Welch.
3: Jenny Welch. Thank you for joining us, Jenny. So is this about the U.S. war in Iran anymore? I mean, what are we talking about right now? Help us understand where we are. Lay it out for us.
5: So this is another front in the war that has opened up in recent months. And this is specifically between the Houthis in Yemen and Saudi Arabia and the internationally recognized government in Yemen. And this is a conflict that was underway for over a decade. It paused in recent years, but the outbreak of war over Iran has reignited it, including over the summer with the Houthis firing on Saudi Arabia. Now we have Saudi Arabia fighting back. And what this creates risk for is the other key water way in the Middle East, which is the Red Sea. Mm-hmm. And that has become especially important with the Strait of Hormuz getting choked off by Iran, that more has been flowing through the Red Sea, including out through Saudi ports there. And the reignition of this campaign really puts at risk some of those diversions.
2: You know, one of the things, Jenny, you are our Bloomberg Economics Chief Geoeconomics Analyst. And so you look at all of this, what's going on around the world, what it means in terms of, you know, U.S. economics, global economics. I guess what I'm trying to understand, is this the next chapter in the war? Because it does feel like I'm not hearing as much about U.S. involvement and actions. And I'm curious where we are in terms of U.S. involvement, but it does just sound like we're going to another level here. And it makes me think, again, this is longer or will go on much longer than we anticipated.
5: I think the way to think about it is the Middle East was already a region facing security challenges. It already had pretty significant regional rivalries and conflicts happening. And the Iran war has just shook the puzzle further and opened up new fault lines and reignited other ones. And this front is a great example of that. And I think what it also points to is the U.S.-Iran war doesn't look any closer to conclusion, but even if it were to wrap up, it is leaving behind a lot of these open fissures that may take even longer to resolve.
3: Jenny, I got to ask you, because the Saudi-backed coalition, right, they said that the objective of their attack against the Houthis in Yemen was to eliminate the group of threat as it goes to shipping. Is that possible? I mean, would it remove that Houthi threat to that strait or to Saudi Arabia?
5: I think certainly the counteroffensive has already achieved some tactical gains, retaking territory that the Houthis took in recent weeks. But the strategic impact of those gains is going to be relatively limited. And what it would take to really fully eliminate the Houthis and their ability to threaten both Saudi Arabia and shipping in the Red Sea would be something far more dramatic. I mean, when we think about it, since Yemen's civil war broke out over a decade ago, and Saudi Arabia's entrance into that, there were years of intense fighting that didn't disrupt, or I should say, didn't dislodge the Houthis. The U.S. was even engaged in very heavy bombing campaigns, including at the beginning of Trump's term. Those didn't eliminate the Houthis. And so I think it's going to be very difficult. It's a very tall order to fully eliminate them. What I think Saudi Arabia is trying to do is retake some of the initiative here, put pressure on the group, maybe try and get themselves back into a better negotiating position to restore the ceasefire that had been in place prior to this reignition of the conflict.
2: But, you know, with this whole conflict, you know, we always talk about Iran or even Israel, you know, about things being existential, right? This is about, you know, they think about their future and what it means for their people. And so when you are fighting with that kind of mission or goal, you will do everything and keep going for as long as you need to. And so I do wonder, is that a big factor when it comes also to the Houthis? And I'm just trying to figure that out. Same thing for Iran.
5: Certainly for the Houthis. I mean, they look at this as an existential conflict for them. Mm-hmm. And I think they are emboldened by what they've been able to achieve, not just in Yemen, but in holding traffic in the Red Sea, this major international waterway at risk since late 2023. I think for Riyadh, they're a little bit more pragmatic, right? They did go to war against the Houthis when the civil war broke out in Yemen in 2014. They fought that campaign for a while, but then they eventually signed a ceasefire with the group. They want to focus on their economic development. They want to focus on rebuilding rebuilding in the wake of this conflict with Iran. And I don't think they're necessarily looking for a major war. I think what they feel is they don't really have a choice here.
3: Jenny, how much of an impact are the attacks having on oil flows? Because we've been hearing, you know, they're close to pre-war levels. So how much of an impact is it having?
5: So at the moment, Saudi Arabia looks like they've been able to restore some of the flows that were impacted by prior Houthi attacks, including on the East-West pipeline. But I think it's important to note that that infrastructure still remains very much at risk. Saudi Arabia's got a big swath of territory to protect. Many of these key infrastructure points are very large. The pipeline, for example, is a very large area to have to try and cover with air defenses that are increasingly scarce after the conflict with Iran. So this is going to be, I think, a challenge and something where we're going to see ebbs and flows in terms of how this conflict proceeds, as well as the wider Iran conflict. That being said, yes, there has been sort of a quiet, relatively unnoticed restoration of flows through Hormuz and everything but Iranian oil. And that's probably happening for a variety of reasons. There's shuttling, there's maybe countries making deals with Iran, and then there's countries like Saudi Arabia using other pathways to get oil out. That being said, none of it is should be taken for granted. Iran still has the ability to disrupt those flows as they've been demonstrating this week. And I think what we might be is in more of a temporary lull than a kind of permanent de-escalation of this conflict.
3: Jenny, that said, though, what about barrels of diesel? Because it seems like they're barely moving any barrels of diesel.
5: Yeah, and it's important to note, oil has been getting out. A lot of other things that normally get through the strait have not been. And probably that is in part because of where Iran is targeting. Part of it is probably also what the U.S. and other partners in the region are prioritizing for getting out. Shuttling is a pretty intensive, resource-intensive effort. It's very expensive to do. Insurance costs are very high. And so we aren't seeing a full restoration of everything that moves through the strait. I think we're seeing a prioritization of oil in particular.
2: Hey, one thing you talk about ebbs and flows, whether it's the oil or the conflict itself. What about the ebbs and flows of kind of where the U.S. is on this? We did see the Trump administration, Jenny, being reluctant to get more involved, specifically in Saudi Arabia's offensive against the Houthis, and has tried to restrain Riyadh from sparking a major new conflict in Yemen. And yet here we are. So I'm just curious, where is the U.S. on all of this right now?
5: I think Washington is focused on Hormuz. It's focused on Iran. It's focused on its blockade there. That is a major allocation of military assets already. To try and stretch them to cover the Yemeni front would be very difficult. That being said, Washington is still providing some support to Saudi Arabia, including intelligence and likely refueling assets. So it's not doing nothing, but it's certainly not what Riyadh would hope for. And I think Washington is concerned about having a two-front war, even though the fronts are quite close to each other, yeah, when it is already not accomplishing its goals in the Iran front.
2: Listen, since the markets are so, it seems, on a lot of days tied to the price of oil, global oil, we see oil goes up, we're worried about inflation, we're worried about more Fed rate increases, and you do often see the equity market goes down. 20 seconds, should we as investors continue to think that we're going to continue to see gyrations in the global energy markets? Just quickly.
5: Yes, I think we are likely to see further gyrations, if only because this conflict is far from over.
2: Yeah, we keep hearing that, right? All right, Jenny, thank you so much. What we were hoping to do. Jennifer Welch, she's Bloomberg Economics, Chief Geoeconomics Analyst, joining us in the Bloomberg News DC Bureau. All right, I'm Carol Masser, along with Lisa Mateo. We're just getting started in this first hour of Bloomberg Business Week Daily. When we come back, how one former telecom company is jockeying for positioning when it comes to the AI world. We're going to talk with the CEO of Lumen Technologies. It's been around for a while, trying to figure it all out. So she's going to be here in studio. We'll talk about that. Hey, as we head to a break, those Fed minutes out, investors digesting. We're not really seeing much movement when it comes to the equity and yield side of things, but we'll continue to count you down to the close. Right now, the S&P 500.

0: It's 2:21 on Wall Street. We do check markets all day long here at Bloomberg. The latest FOMC minutes are out. And as we heard from our Michael McKee, all 19 Federal Reserve officials backed the decision in September to raise rates, many supporting the move to guard against the risk of intensifying inflation pressures. That record-breaking run for the U.S. stock market slamming into a wall. Today, we do have the S&P 500 index trading down. Right now, the S&P is at 7801, a record yesterday, down now by 0.2%. Dow Industrials down 300 points, down 0.6%. NASDAQ lower by 0.3%, with the Russell 2000 index of small cap shares underperforming everything. It is down now by 1.1%. All of this with the VIX, Wall Street's so-called fear gauge, holding just above 15. We've got the 2-year currently yielding 5.77%, the 10-year 5.28%, and the 30-year right now 5.66%. Gold down $52 the ounce to $41.12, drop there of 1.2%, talking spot gold, while West Texas Intermediate crude now with an $88 handle, $88.42, down 1.1%. Brent crude fluctuating right around $100 a barrel. Barrel of Brent now down 0.2%, $100.34 for a barrel of Brent. Financing your next home is now the most expensive in nearly 3 years. According to the Mortgage Bankers Association, mortgage rates climbed for a seventh straight week, the 30-year, at 7.49% in the week ending October 2nd. That, by the way, the highest since November of 2023. Among some of the home building names, Toll Brothers down 3.4%, KB Home down 3.7%, Lennar down by 0.9%. For on-demand news, 24 hours a day, subscribe to Bloomberg News now wherever you get your podcast. I'm Charlie Pellett. Carol and Lisa, that is a Bloomberg Business Flash.
1: Lovely, lovely. Thank you so much, Charlie Pellett. 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It's a $6 billion market cap enterprise networking company, and they talked about how just 2 years after Lumen carried out a controversial liability management exercise that made it a bit of a pariah and then a darling on Wall Street, how the company hopes to become an investment-grade name. 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Lumen is going through changes. So too is so much of the world, as you know, and listen to us. This company, nearly a century old, created back in 1930 as the Oak Ridge Telephone Company in Louisiana, has and continues to evolve through disruption and innovation. Shares, by the way, just switched from trading on the New York Stock Exchange to the NASDAQ. Helming the changes right now at Lumen is CEO Kate Johnson, and she's kind enough to find some time for us and join us in studio. Welcome. Your background is pretty impressive. Time at Microsoft, president of Microsoft US through the pandemic. You've also been at GE and GE Digital, Oracle, Red Hat, UBS Investment Bank. So I just kind of want to pick your brain for 60 minutes.
2: Let's go.
1: First of all, tell us where the company is today, because there is a lot going on.
2: Yeah, we have just really declared a major and established an enterprise networking company for AI. We had the physical assets to get it done, but we've also built a digital capability to make it easy to consume our services. And so we are an enabler to enterprises trying to figure this AI thing out.
3: So how do you do it? How do you reposition the company to be this like trusted place for AI?
2: Yeah. So three things that we did. The first, and you mentioned it before, the restructuring of, you know, our capital structure, total transformation. We restructured the debt. We inked $13 billion with the hyperscalers to interconnect their data centers, took that cash and really fixed the balance sheet for good and made it a strength. Then we declared, hey, we can't make major in two things. We can't do consumer and enterprise at the same time. We got to pick one. And our assets are tailor-made for enterprise. It's where we have a right to win.
1: Right.
2: So we de-emphasized consumer and sold fiber to the home to AT&T. We launched a digital platform, Lumen's Network as a Service, and, you know, got rolling there. And then we acquired a services company to augment what we can do for companies. And we're specializing in helping them move data, which is really different. It used to be about physical connectivity.
1: Right.
2: Now it's about getting your data from anywhere to anywhere in real time.
1: So talk to me about the AI spend and the CapEx required to make all these changes. You know all the headlines about the hyperscalers and the build and the data centers. But, I mean, how much new money do you have to raise to kind of keep up with this AI rush?
2: I think when you talk about the AI rush and the billions and trillions of dollars being spent, you're really talking about the construction of the supply side for mm-hmm. AI. The data center interconnect is about training the models. It's about spending tens of billions of dollars to try and get the models, the GPUs, the data centers, the energy, and the networking all lined up.
1: Yeah.
2: That's going pretty well. What we're seeing now is the uptick in demand. And that's where the enterprise companies start to use the services that these model companies and hyperscalers are building. And we play on both sides. The $13 billion of private connectivity fabric deals that we did was on the supply side. And now we're really focused on helping enterprises, retail companies, hospitals, manufacturing, financial services company, figure out how to harness the power of AI to deliver new business outcomes.
1: All right. So you've got $13 billion worth of deal, but then how much money do you have to raise? Because all of this, it's great to have the demand, right? And the deals coming. Mm-hmm. But do you, in terms of CapEx, do you need to raise money?
2: No, we are self-funded in transformation now. That's the beauty of the turnaround that we drove. When we say we're here, we're ready to grow, we really mean it. We are helping other companies figure out what they need from an infrastructure perspective, what they need from a model layer perspective, and how they're going to harness the power of AI. But we're good.
3: So all that talk about tech and the transition, does that explain the transition into the NASDAQ?
2: The NASDAQ is the home of leading technology companies. It represented a great place that represents our future and really demonstrates our confidence in our ability to achieve revenue growth.
1: I love that you said confidence because I'm going to go there.
2: Yeah, let's do it. Come on, Cheryl.
1: Shares are down about 25% year to date. 7% of the float is short. Stock down nearly 50% since late May. You look at various, commentary, reports, analysts, so on and so forth. Folks like Seeking Alpha own a valuable fiber network, but you face legacy revenue declines and high debt, needs more durable cash. We just talked about debt. You've been working on that. But what about what else you can do? And I think the street will look at you differently, investors, if you can get back to investment grade. When do you get there?
2: Yeah. So we have promised revenue growth in 2028 in the business segment net. And you've said it well. The legacy decline overpowers the market's understanding of the growth engine that we've built. And our strategic revenue, which is all the products that are growing in our portfolio, delivered 14% year-over-year growth in last quarter and eclipsed the size of the legacy revenue. So now strategic revenue is at 53%, growing 14% year over year. We've got a growth engine. We also have a legacy business where we're providing service to customers. And we've been harvesting the cash from that business for a long time. And that's actually helping fuel our transformation and the new innovation that we're doing. But as that technology starts to really become obsolete, it's less about harvesting cash from revenue, and it's more about harvesting cash by decommissioning that. So let's take the legacy down and really focus on it. This is a math problem. This is a timing problem. We're going to grow.
1: What does decommission mean? Does that mean you sell or just take it down?

0: Wow, that's good. That dates back. Going, you know, when you're 13 years old and you're so
1: thanks,
0: excited
1: Kate,
0: because
1: that hurt.
0: The ability to talk on the phone, you know, 25 feet away from it. We still have some of that in there. And so we all know we're going to, you know, cell phones, the individual person carrying it around, but we still have a lot of landlines in homes. For example, running on copper, which is, you know, not nearly as secure, not nearly as performant as fiber. And we have to work on decommissioning, not just those networks, but all the applications and all the business processes that support that antiquated technology. Mm. And that's just the next phase of our transformation. So yes, there's a dislocation between the market's understanding of our growth plan and the intrinsic value of the company. This is a matter of time. We're delivering the results quarter after quarter after quarter. We're going to keep getting through to the market with the clarity that they need to really understand it, but we're well on our way.
1: So investment grade, do you have a target?
0: I'm committing to revenue growth in 2028, okay. And I think that solves all of the problems.
1: Okay, so maybe then.
0: Yeah.
1: What about impact could a company like Starlink have on your business, whether positive or negative?
0: So think about all forms of communication are important to, you know, to the enterprise. So whether it's mobile, you know, and cell, whether it's satellite, it doesn't matter. Data needs to find fiber as fast as possible. We run the biggest fiber network in North America. So all of those companies use our network to run their long-haul traffic.
1: Your pipe, essentially.
0: They're all of our customers.
1: Well, you know, one of the things, though, I want to go back to, you talked about copper, and copper always catches our attention. Your CFO talking to our team here and saying that it could be worth hundreds of millions of dollars. Mm-hmm. When do you start monetizing that and getting it out of the ground?
0: So what you have to do is you have to exit the various markets to do that. So we're working just like
1: Part of the decommissioning.
0: That's part of the decommissioning. And just like the other competitors in the marketplace, we're working with the regulators and we're working with our operations teams, we're working with local communities to make announcements about decommissioning, you know, market by market. And once you get the customers moved off the technology, then you can start harvesting the copper.
2: You were talking so confidently before about, you know, the transition to AI and everything, the moves that the company is making. What do you think CEOs are doing wrong when it comes to AI?
0: I think that they think about each layer independently. Remember, first we were enamored with what models could do, and then we started realizing, gosh, there's a GPU deficit. We need more capacity. Mm-hmm. How do we build more GPU factories? And then we're like, oh, shoot. Energy.
1: Right.
0: What do we do about clean energy and let's get to surplus? How do we figure that problem out? It's one at a time. I think most CEOs have finally realized that physical networking, the fiber layer, is important. But what they haven't figured out yet is it's the digital capability, the programmable control to move your data from anywhere to anywhere that you have to have. Because these agents live in data centers, in clouds, on applications, intelligent systems, lots of different places. And they send data in a non-deterministic pattern. You cannot predict it from day to day to from minute to minute. And what you have to be able to do is provide optionality. So we created a programmable network, on-demand, consumption-based, so our customers can commit to saying, yes, we want you to move our data, but we don't know where or when. We're going to figure that out as we go.
1: You are doing a lot of work, and there's still more to come. I got to just ask you, are you getting it ready for like a sale by any chance?
0: I think we're getting it ready to grow.
1: Okay.
0: And I think once we start growing, and again, I just want to stress, we are growing the strategic parts of our business materially, double digit. And we got to keep shining a light on that. And as they get bigger and bigger and eclipse the legacy decline, I think people will pay more attention to that growth story. But right now, we are invaluable, critical infrastructure to companies who have AI aspiration.
1: Lisa brought up AI. We just got about 25, 30 seconds here. What about the AI narrative? Do you think media has wrong or right? Is it as powerful? Do you see all the crazy demand?
0: Yeah, I think it's powerful. I think what we need to do is make sure that we've got public and private participation and collaboration. I think it's a matter of national security, economic development, economic competitiveness, and it's going to require all heads in the game. I don't think anybody can take, you know, a pass and wait this one out.
2: Do you think the federal government needs to step in?
0: I think the government is actually enabling this, you know, participation from, you know, the private sector, which is great.
1: Kate, great stuff. Come back, please.
0: Thank you.
1: Love. Kate Johnson. She is the CEO of Lumen Technologies. When we come back, Ding dong, Apple calling. They're about to launch a doorbell, a lock, and thermostat. They're

0: It's 2:40 on Wall Street. We do check markets all day long here at Bloomberg. We've got stocks lower across the board. That record-breaking run for the U.S. stock market hitting a wall today. S&P 500 index retreating from yesterday's record. Right now, though, holding above 7,800, barely. The S&P is down 18 points, dropping 0.2%. Dow Industrials down 314, down 0.6. NASDAQ is lower by 91 for the NASDAQ Composite Index, a drop of 0.3%. The Russell 2000 Index of small cap shares down now by 1.1%. All of this with the VIX holding just above 15, the 2-year at 4.75%. We have got the 10-year yielding 5.27% and the 30-year 5.65%. Spot gold is down 1.3%, $41.10 the ounce, while West Texas Intermediate crude is down 1.2% at $88.39 a barrel. Brent flirting with $100, $100.34 now, down by 0.2%. We're keeping an eye on Wells Fargo shares. They are down 1.8%. Wells Fargo, by the way, does report earnings next week, but the shares today are lower after a report that the Department of Housing and Urban Development is investigating whether the bank violated fair lending laws. According to the Wall Street Journal, the department has sent Wells Fargo CEO Charlie Scharf a letter about the probe. Again, recapping, stocks lower, S&P down 18, drop there of 0.2%. Carol and Lisa, that is a Bloomberg Business Flash.
1: It is indeed. All right, Charlie Pillip, thank you so much. So how about an Apple doorbell?
2: Maybe. Okay.
1: an Apple lock?
2: Okay.
1: An Apple thermostat?
2: I don't let anyone in my house touch the thermostat but me.
1: Do you know we have a high-tech house?
2: No, we don't. we have a doorbell and that's it.
1: Well, we know Apple is coming for the home. We know that thanks to the ongoing insight and reporting out of our own Mark Gurman. He's Bloomberg News Managing Editor for Global Consumer Tech. He's the host of the recently launched Power On podcast and, of course, the keeper and writer of his Power On newsletter, which you can subscribe to on the Bloomberg and at Bloomberg.com. He is out there in the Bloomberg News LA Bureau. She may not have a connected house. I kind of do, and I'm waiting to see if my husband's going to go all in on Apple. Mark, they've been focusing on the house, so this is now we're getting details.
3: Yes, so I've been reporting for the last 2 to 3 years or so that Apple is introducing a slate of new home devices as part of a reboot to their smart home strategy. Of course, the flagship device is this smart home hub with a display. There's a new HomePod Mini, a new Apple TV set-top box. But they're going further than that, and they're introducing this all next week. They're going further by introducing an ecosystem of accessories that play in to this new smart home platform. And so they've partnered with LG to develop a slew of new accessories. You mentioned some of them. There's a thermostat. There's a doorbell, there's a deadbolt lock, there's a temperature sensor, and then there's three types of cameras. There's an indoor camera, an outdoor camera, and a floodlight camera, right, all for security. And you'll be able to view all this information and control it with this new smart home platform, which is really a reboot of HomeKit. So this is something that's been years in the making. It's finally rolling out, and I think it's particularly exciting. The home is important for Apple, and they're finally going to try to own it after completely failing in their first attempt.
2: Now, you mentioned LG. Why is it important for LG to have them as a partner? It kind of threw some people a little bit off course there.
3: Yeah, well, the LG thing is, I mean, just to be honest with you, it's kind of random.
2: Great.
3: Kind of weird because LG doesn't make any of these products, right? If they were partnering with, you know, Ring, for example, which they never would do, would that be really a surprise? No, because Amazon and Ring, they make all these devices already. They've been doing it for years. LG doesn't make thermostats. LG doesn't make smart home cameras. LG doesn't make locks, doesn't make doorbells. And so Apple seems to have found a consumer electronics manufacturer and company that would be willing to play ball with them and be part of this ecosystem and work within their parameters. And so that's why they're using LG.
1: Is this like a Foxconn for Apple in this venture? Is that what LG is? I know it's not apples to apples.
3: Sort of. No, sort of. It's a little bit different. Okay, so let's break it down. A first-party device would be something designed and developed by Apple. Mm-hmm. A third-party device would be another company, Ecobee or whatever, developing a thermostat on their own and making it compatible with the Apple ecosystem. This is what I call second-party. So it's between first-party and third-party. It's second-party because Apple is working. They've co-developed this with LG.
2: Well, I don't understand about the smart home devices market in itself. I mean, how how big is it? What is the competition like? Because didn't they have the, the HomeKit? The Apple's HomeKit didn't work out so
1: trying,
2: well?
1: I've been trying to show. We have Google Home at home. I just was pulling up the app where it's everything. It's lights, it's cameras, it's temperature.
3: Doorbell, locks, so, everything.
1: Yeah, so there's other players out there. How big is this
3: market? Well, Nest is huge.
1: Right.
3: Yeah, Nest is huge, and Amazon is huge. So basically the two bigger players in the U.S. are Google and Amazon, and Apple wants a slice of that market, and they did a horrific job with HomeKit. Mm-hmm. It has so many issues. The app is terrible. The ecosystem is terrible. They don't have a lot of great partners, and so they basically started over. And if you think about it, as a customer, if you want to build a smart home, if you want to make your home smart and tech-infused for the first time, what are the products that you're going to want? Well, you're going to want a flagship device at the center, which is that smart home hub. You're going to want external peripherals to that, so things that work with it. So you want to put speakers in other rooms. That's the HomePods. You're going to want to connect your TV to make your TV smart. That's the Apple TV. You're going to want a voice command service to sync and be the send you through everything. That's Siri AI. And then you're going to want to outfit your door, right? You're going to want a lock that you can unlock with your phone. You're going to want a doorbell to understand who's there. You're going to want to control the AC in your house. That's the thermostat. You're going to want to control the temperature in multiple rooms. So that's the temperature sensor. And then you're going to want security. And those are the three types of cameras I mentioned.
1: Impressive. Have you seen it? And I'm also curious about pricing, because I feel like Apple, when they may not always be first to a market, as you remind us, but they often do it really well. And sometimes you have to pay up for it.
3: One of the benefits of working with LG and selling the products other than the flagship devices under the LG brand and having LG do the manufacturing, guess what? Is price. Mm-hmm. These are not Apple branded products, so they don't need to carry that higher end price tag. And so by pushing the cameras and the doorbell and the lock to LG, you're making it quite a bit more economical for the customer and a lot more competitive of what Amazon and Google are offering.
1: Is it going to be, though, like I get an Apple product and I almost don't even want to like throw out the box. It's so incredible. Is it going to all have
3: I think you'll want to throw these boxes out. But in terms of the Apple product, like the Smart Home Hub, the Apple TV, the HomePod, maybe you'll want to keep those. I actually like my HomePod mini boxes from 6 years ago.
1: Right.
3: That is to say, they haven't updated the HomePod mini since 2020. We're talking year one of the pandemic.
2: So when can we expect these products? I mean, is it this month? Is it next month? What are we talking about?
3: Next Tuesday.
2: Next Tuesday. That soon.
1: No. Is it logical? You know, we also talked to you, Mark, so much about kind of additional revenue streams. Mm-hmm. We talked about the size of the market. Apple has a chance to actually build something here.
3: They do. It's very early. And, you know, the last 12 years of Apple in the smart home has gone as poor as probably could be, given their market size and their brand. And so anything is going to be better than that. So the bar is very low here.
1: All right. We're going to leave it on that. I mean,
3: just being honest.
1: I know.
2: I'm curious as to what Mark has.
1: What Mark has on what?
2: In his house.
1: Mark, you have everything, don't you?
2: What does he have? The Nest? What does he have? Everything?
3: I use a mix of HomeKit. So Apple. I also have a bunch of Google Nest devices, and I have a few of the Amazon devices as well. So, one thing I will add, if we just have a minute, there's these two smart home protocols. You may have heard about them, called Thread and Matter. And this is sort of the software platform that powers all the smart home devices. What's really interesting is Google, Amazon, and Apple, they actually worked together to build Thread and Matter. Mm-hmm. So you can have a smart home now with devices from Google, Amazon, and Apple, and they will all work together because they came together as a consortium to make that happen.
1: That's amazing that they can actually do that, but probably really smart. I have a feeling the devices that we have on the platform are multiple different devices. Mark, great stuff, as always. So appreciate it. Mark, take care. Mark Gurman, of course, they're out on the West Coast joining us. Mark is Bloomberg News Managing Editor for Global Consumer Tech. He's the host of the recently launched Power On podcast. We didn't get to talk about it, but it has launched. And so it did at the beginning of the month. So be sure to check it out. 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
2: I'm going to download that podcast.
1: everything he does. And when it comes to Apple, man, He has just, he's right. He's been talking about the home and Apple for many years here. And so here we're starting to get some of the products. When we come back, a check on trading for you on this Wednesday and some stocks on the move. I'm Carol Masser along with Lisa.

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2: All right, everybody, we are back on Bloomberg Business Week Daily. I'm Carol Masser along with Lisa Mateo. She is in for Tim Stenovek out this week. We're looking at a market. We did get Fed minutes at the top of the hour. We saw that basically, I'm just looking at some of my notes from our Mike McKee, who was outside the Fed. Unanimous, all Fed members supported that move. They also talked about risks tilted to the upside. They also said when it comes to the outlook that another rate increase by year end. So we have a meeting in October and December. So we'll see what happens. I think a lot of market participants are thinking perhaps maybe December, the next meeting too, maybe close to the elections.
3: Right. So
2: perhaps
3: it might not be this coming month, but by the end of the year.
2: Yeah.
3: It could possibly be.
2: Exactly. Right now, what does this mean, though? Markets, little reaction. S&P 500 down 16 points. Dow Jones Industrial Average down about 315 points. NASDAQ 100, a decline of nearly 90, which is close to where we were. Most importantly, when it comes to what we are seeing in U.S. Treasuries, let me pull it up on my Bloomberg. We're off in terms of yields. Some of the highs of earlier in the morning. 10-year note sitting at 527, which was pretty much where we were prior. 528 was where we were prior to the Fed minutes. 527, 2-year note, most sensitive to Fed direction, 476, and that too has come down just one tick from what we saw prior to the Fed minutes. All right, I'm Carol Masser along with Lisa Mateo. Let's get to some stocks on the move. Lucky for us, Denitza Sokova is with us, Bloomberg News cross-asset reporter, joining us here in our studio. SpaceX. I feel like the SpaceX story is it giveth, it take it away. It giveth,
4: it give
2: take it
4: and
2: away.
4: Take it away. And it's actually more of a credit story this time than it is to stocks. Everyone has been worried about the funding when it comes to the AI capex. And clearly what we're getting the news for SpaceX is they're seeking $40 billion for NVIDIA chips. Obviously, this is kind of early reporting. We're seeing that they're going to get $10 billion in bank loans, $30 billion investment-grade debt. Nevertheless, the reaction hasn't been great. The stock fell as much as 3.7% today. There has definitely been a lot of pressure in the equity market. But if we actually look in the CDS market, what we're seeing is that the pressure is even bigger. We see some of the credit gouges spiking to levels which we really haven't seen since June. It's very interesting how the CDS market has become more jittery than the equity market when it comes to this AI spending.
2: But it's important to watch.
4: Yes,
2: right?
4: Exactly. It's important to watch. But you know how some of those big names before you wouldn't necessarily see their CDS moves that much? The move we saw today is 17 basis points. So currently SpaceX CDS sits at 200 basis points, which is
2: a lot.
4: Pretty incredible. Yeah. Big move. And clearly investors are very worried and jittery about what's happening there.
2: Yeah, I get it, right? He says the spend continues.
3: Well, it hasn't been confirmed, but Apollo probably would lead the deal, help sell the debt to a broad case of investors. So we'll see what happens.
2: Nothing
3: has been confirmed yet. But yeah, the stock down more than 2.5% right now.
2: Yeah, and I think we just increasingly are looking at the amount of money that's being raised. It was equity markets, but now it's debt markets increasingly, and it's starting to add up, and they're just not alone. All right, let's go on over to Ford, which we're seeing under pressure today.
4: Yeah, car makers. So interesting, we're seeing from UBS downgrade for both Ford and General Motors, not downgrade, but a price cut. Both stocks are down today, a lot of pressure. Ford is a very interesting name that had such a massive rally in May. It was about more than 40%. It was all about AI build out and infrastructure. It was kind of very surprising.
2: Forgot
4: it came
2: about
4: very fast. I know it came very fast. It lasted a few weeks.
2: Yeah.
4: Ever since, the stock is actually down 30%. And more broadly, analysts were actually pretty excited about the stock. There was very strong sentiment. I think it has about 8 buy ratings, so a lot of optimism there. But what we're seeing from UBS is they're not so optimistic about some of their earnings. They're cutting some of their estimates due to higher costs. And what we're seeing is that the current price tag they have for them is $15. It used to be $17. Nevertheless, the car making industry has been under constant pressure from so many different macro themes. And it seemed like the AI build out was one kind of nice boost to that industry. And even that theme didn't last too long.
3: All right. What about Micron? Is this more analyst chat or is there more to this story?
4: Micron is a very interesting story talking about the AI build out. Mm. It's definitely
2: a straight high view, right?
4: Of course. From DA Davidson. Like $3,000. It's just incredible, incredible target. Mm. It's been very interesting to follow that story. I think the old target was about $1,500. So it's very interesting how fast it has grown.
2: $2,100,
4: like,
2: Yeah, so we're talking about 187% increase from Micron's last close. And so, and this one's already, what, an outperformer in a big way. So I'm looking at, too, the analyst, I guess, met with Micron's management and concluded that investors are early in their journey of understanding Micron's value and believe that journey will lead them to assigning a far higher multiple. This is just, you know, big time. Denitsa, just playing into this bet in a way. And DA Davidson is pretty optimistic, to say the least.
4: Pretty optimistic. And they've been on this never-ending rally. And clearly, actually, their margins are pretty good for AI company. And that's why analysts have been pretty optimistic on that name.
2: Micron up 280% year-to-date. All right. Great stuff. Denitsa, thank you so much. Denitsa Sikova, Stock Movers. Check it out. You can find it on Apple, Spotify, or anywhere you get your podcasts. That'll do it for the first hour of Bloomberg Business Week Daily. Lisa and I continue. If you're watching on television, the close is coming your way.
0: Bringing you the most important news and financial information whenever and wherever it happens. I'm Michael McKee on the Mexican border, and this is Bloomberg.
1: The countdown is on. Everything you need to get the edge at the end of the market day. This is The Close.
5: The S&P's record run sputtering as still high oil prices and even higher yields keep investors' eyebrows raised. Live from Studio 2 at Bloomberg headquarters in New York, I'm Scarlett Fu.
6: And I'm Jess Mitten, and we're kicking you off to the closing bell here in the U.S.
5: And things have really changed in the last couple of hours, Jess, because we've seen indexes hit their bottoms at about 11 a.m., and since then they've been steadily paring their losses, still in the red. The S&P 500 down 0.2%, but certainly not the way it was before, again, backing away from that record high. A turnaround in the bond market as well, because you can see that the 10-year yield is no longer rising. This is after a strong 10-year auction. One measure of demand was at the strongest since 2016. And oil prices down, but on the whole, kind of searching for direction. We know that shipments from the Strait of Hormuz have risen in recent weeks, but there's been also a pickup in the number of reported attacks there. And the euro continues to weaken,
6: right.
5: Jess, down against all the G10 currencies, extending its weakness to below $1.12. That is a fresh 17-month low against the dollar.
6: And let's take a look at some of the big equity movers today, starting off with Micron Technology. MU's the ticker, up around 4%. So Micron actually got a street-high target at DA Davidson on its AI growth. Second-best performer on the S&P 500 in the first half of this year. And reversing those pre-market losses, looking over at SpaceX, looking at that stock down, are almost 3% right now on pace for its worst day since September 23rd, but still trading around 166. That's below its IPO price set at 135. But that credit risk surging on a fresh high and the company's bonds tumbling on that secondary market, pressuring those shares. And of course, Penguin Solutions, PENG, is the ticker, up 14%, was as much as higher, almost 19% earlier, on pace for its best day since July 30th. But this is a semiconductor device company. It reported quarterly results that did beat those expectations, and then also Scarlett gave a quarterly outlook that was seen as pretty strong there, so helping lift that stock too.
5: And it may be an indication of the earnings season to come, which will begin in less than a week
6: right
5: from
6: next
5: now.
6: Tuesday with the big banks.
5: Exactly. Four big banks begin earnings season in earnest. So let's get a recap of where things stand and kind of a look ahead to what we can anticipate. We're going to kick off the show with Jason Pride. He is Chief of Investment Strategy and Research at Glenmead. Jason, always good to speak with you. As we enter earnings season, we are obviously anticipating yet another quarter of tremendous earnings growth. This has kind of been the driver for this bull market for a while now. Do you think we're going to start to see evidence that perhaps margins can't get any higher, can't keep expanding at this point?
7: I think we'd probably kind of think about this environment as one where you have this contrast between the underlying economic and profit strength of the average company, not even just a handful few, even though they are driving really the numbers to all-time highs. there's a lot of growth and strength beneath them. But that is contrasted by the other side of the equation, which is valuations for equity marketplaces are actually also near pretty significant highs. And you happen to have their biggest competition in the financial markets, bonds, starting to price at much more attractive yields and provide a very interesting and somewhat appetizing alternative to the equity marketplace.
5: Yes, that's the case, but we actually haven't seen that really take hold yet, though. I mean, the S&P 500 closing yesterday at a record high. It's steadily pared its losses today and could turn positive by the close. Those rising bond yields have not yet attracted money away from equities, at least not in a significant way yet.
7: No, they haven't. And we think investors should actually be looking at that and actually thinking about this from a risk management of their portfolio, right? If equities are up as they are heading into the beginning of the fourth quarter as they are now, it is likely that their portfolios are actually overweight equities within their portfolios relative to their bond allocations. And yet at the same time, bonds are providing a very interesting investment alternative that deserves, at minimum, and we think this is actually probably the preferred approach right now, simply a rebalancing of portfolios back to the bond side of the equation from the equities, getting portfolios back to target, taking those overweights back down to a target equity allocation. And using this as simply a risk management opportunity within portfolios, because that bond side of the equation is going to, number one, provide decent returns at their starting yields, and number two, will actually be very well prepared to actually be a counterbalance in portfolios, which we haven't seen in quite some time. When you start at yields that are high, bonds can provide a very interesting counterbalance to difficulties in the equity market, which kind of come out of nowhere for you as investors, and something we should be thinking about with markets at the high valuations they're at.
6: Well, Jason, Scarlett and I were just talking about how the four-year anniversary of the current bull market run is actually going to be this next Monday on October 12th. And when we're going and entering in year five, obviously a lot of different risks we talk a lot about, whether it's the duration of the AI trade, obviously higher rates, sticky inflation. But of course, narrow breadth, this bull market's defied a lot of those odds. How do you view year five and how do you position into that over the next year with those risks?
7: Absolutely, Jess. So I think our first and foremost and most important thing to be doing is to be managing risk. This is, we're in the later stage of an economic cycle. We now have rising rates. We have some things that we need to be watching for over our shoulders, like changes in fiscal policy heading into the next couple of years, which could come following the election, the rise in rates and the pressure that does put on the economy. And sitting in the background is this kind of question as to how far this AI super cycle can actually last. None of those at this point in time, we think, are pushing us to be overly defensive within portfolios. But at the later stage of an economic cycle, with valuations where they are and with yields providing the opportunity that they are providing, we think investors are strongly justified to rebalance portfolios back to previous targets and not be positioned to just let the winners run like you typically do in the majority of the economic cycle. This is a point in the cycle where you start managing the risks, and you do that repetitively every time the market gives you that opportunity.
6: What are you doing when it comes to hedging with positioning? Because October is historically the most volatile month, but we've seen the S&P 500 and the NASDAQ buck those historical weaknesses. Like in September and August, both indexes were higher. You got the VIX only around 15. How do you view that and position around it?
7: So a couple of things. First and foremost, at a reasonable equity allocation, something that's on targets, a portfolio is going to be reasonably well exposed and able to participate in the long-term growth of equities and deliver a decent long-term return. By not being overweight those equities, you're not overexposed to those zigs and zags that come at this high sort of valuation point, as we've been seeing. So you're exposed to participate, but you're not overexposed to the point where it's detrimental to your plan. The second thing is you can opportunistically position within that equity portfolio. We think there are a handful of items that are more attractively valued today, particularly international stocks within Japan, number one, and small cap, smaller capitalization securities within the U.S., number two. Those are kind of modest size positionings for us, modest tilts away from our traditional positioning, simply provided by the valuation opportunity and the growth opportunity as this economy, even on a global basis, continues to grow, and those areas away from tech actually continue to benefit from the implementation of tech and the efficiency gains that they get from doing that.
5: So I want to stay on that. When it comes to those small caps, how do you think through which part of that small cap universe you want to be exposed to? Because they are very sensitive to interest rate movements, and we know with higher rates, that's going to impact how much they can borrow and grow. And if not, making their lives difficult to try to even pay back what they do owe.
7: That's something we're actually watching relatively near term. The backup in long term and short term rates should impact small cap corporations. It should have an impact by our estimates of somewhere in the ballpark of about 5% to their earnings growth potential. But that's not detrimental to their outcome. Their earnings growth rates were actually pretty good growth rates for smaller capitalization companies and for companies starting at the valuation points that they were starting at. The market has already reacted to them to some degree. Now, one thing that you can do within those marketplaces, within smaller cap securities, is you can position to be invested in companies that have lower debt balances, less exposure to that interest rate cycle, and more capability of delivering earnings growth in the case that we have of rising interest rates.
5: All right, Jason, really appreciate your joining us. Jason Pride is Chief of Investment Strategy and Research at Glenmead. Coming up on the close, your latest download on the data center build-out from a company at the heart of it all. QTS co-CEO Tag Greason joins us live to talk surging demand and what's at stake for the operators.
6: Plus, from AI power to the AI experience, Genesis CEO Tony Beats joins us live with his take on the calls for industry guardrails and potential risks facing agentic players.
5: And we'll flip the conversation over to real estate as mortgage rates continue to climb. HGTV star Tarek El Moussa will join us live in studio with what he's seeing on the ground in housing. All that and more coming up. This is The Close on Bloomberg.

0: right, yields at the long end of the curve are holding at multi-decade highs. The 30-year, for instance, sitting at the highest level since 2002. And the consensus seems to be that 6% may be kind of inevitable. In the meantime, our next guest says he expects the benchmark 10-year yield to end the year in the 4.75 to 5% range. Just to keep in mind, the 10-year yield right now at 5.28%. Tony Rodriguez is Nuveen's head of fixed income strategy, and he joins us now. So that suggests that we have seen yields peak, or this is the peak right now.
1: I think we're close to it. We wouldn't be surprised to see us head towards 5.5 at some point, depending on what the data tells us here. And obviously, all the pressure globally, particularly right now, focusing, you know, Paris. But at the end of the day, our belief is that inflation is going to be moderating. If you already look through at some of the data, you know, trim mean is already at the Fed target. If you look at what's happening with shelter, moving in the right direction, when you look at kind of annual and monthly lease rental renewals. So the tariff effect beginning to fade out in core goods, all of that's moving in the right direction. Energy prices are keeping headline inflation quite high. Mm-hmm. We don't expect oil to remain a $100 or $90 asset over the next couple of quarters. So I think once that moderating inflation picture becomes a little clearer as we approach the end of the year, we think you could begin to see a little bit of the easing in the long end in terms of rates pressure.
0: And of course, the turnaround in the bond market today came with that 10-year auction. Are we going to start to see more interest in the 10-year auction, the 30-year auction duration overall?
1: We know, Scarlett, I used to be called the head of no income strategy when we were zero rates. Now we have rates that are actually pretty attractive,
0: Provide
1: great income, great liquidity in the fixed income market. So we are seeing positive flows, and that is because the level of rates is quite appealing, whether it's to insurers and pension funds, but also to individuals now when they're looking at a market, an equity market that most don't think can go up 20% every year, even though that's what it seems to do. Income now in the fixed income market is pretty attractive, and you can build portfolios with easily a 6 to 7% yield that are still largely investment-grade portfolios. So we think that's pretty attractive.
2: So how are you positioning specifically? What are you buying? What are you selling?
1: Yeah. So we think right now the one, you know, caveat with the broader markets is valuations, whether it's equities or fixed income. Spreads are tight, but income levels are attractive. So the way we're approaching it is that you want to have a diversified portfolio. There's not one area of the market that we think is the cheapest. You do want to fade away from the lowest quality, highest risk segments. So higher rates, maybe some slowing growth. That's going to impact those, you know, structures and companies and countries the hardest. So we're kind of shying away from that very, very low quality end. And then in that context, we think you can have pretty attractive returns.
2: Looking at the VIX versus the MOVE index, obviously measuring the gauge for the volatility in the bond market versus what we see in equities, the ratio between the two is the lowest it's in almost 2 years. Do you expect that to continue, or what do you think breaks that dynamic between the two?
1: Well, we think it might narrow a bit, but we do think the kind of era of elevated rate volatility is going to remain with us. You know, one of the primary drivers is really, you know, kind of the changes at the Fed, where both in terms of their communication policy and forward guidance policy, all of that leads to more volatility in the Treasury market. You combine that with the fact that there's tremendous amounts of supply from the government sector, and now tremendous amount of supply coming from the corporate sector, particularly in the AI space with hyperscalers. All of that to us means we're going to continue to see elevated volatility, although that spread with the VIX may narrow from here.
2: So speaking of the Fed, you're expecting another hike in December, but then you're thinking a prolonged pause after that. Why?
1: Yeah, and the main driver of that is that we do think that, again, we will begin to see a couple of things. One is the underlying core inflation metrics continuing to behave like they have been over the last couple of months, which is better. We'll begin to see some of the headline pressure from oil, we think, begin to ease as well. And we think you're going to begin to see some softening in the growth story as a result of these higher levels that we've seen and these higher energy prices, how they're impacting the housing sector, the auto sector, the consumer. All of that will play through to some moderating growth as well. And that, I think, should lead to kind of the Fed being able to stay on hold in 2027.
0: I'm glad you mentioned the credit markets and all the AI debt that's coming out, because we just heard from SpaceX today planning to raise about $40 billion. We don't know the mix between bank loans and actual debt just yet, credit just yet. But we also know that we're coming up to bank earnings season. And after the banks report earnings, they also issue a lot of debt. Do you get the sense that companies are going to be rushing to raise more money than they otherwise would because of concern that, you know, the rate situation is not yet resolved? They want to lock in their coupons while they can?
1: Well, it's interesting because right now, if you look at, for example, investment grade corporate credit, it's up 30% year over year. But we do think the fourth quarter is likely to be a slower pace of growth. Mm-hmm. A lot of companies have front loaded their debt needs for this year. So we're not expecting the fourth quarter to be as large as the rest of the year has been. But that's not to say that supply is going to remain pretty steady and pretty heavy. Kind of, it's across markets. You know, the hyperscalers, I think, are, and the AI build out is a very good example of issuers moving to all kinds of markets, whether it's non-dollar markets, private markets, structured markets.
0: Wherever they can get it.
1: Wherever you can get it. So that supply, that pressure is going to remain there. Mm-hmm. It'll keep spreads a little bit wider than otherwise, and it'll keep yields a little bit higher than otherwise.
0: All right, good stuff. Tony, really appreciate it. We could have gone on forever, but we've got to move on with the program. Thank you so much. Tony Rodriguez is Nuveen's head of fixed income strategy. Coming up, shares of XBO are on the move after getting an upgrade at Citi. It is currently down about 1.4%. We're going to check out what is going on with XBO, especially after some M&A in that sector earlier this week. 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

0: It's time now for our top calls and look at some of the big movers on the back of analyst recommendations. And first up is Micron. D.A. Davidson raising its price target to a street high $3,000 from $2,100 thanks to long-term tailwinds from AI. Analyst Gil Loria keeping his buy rating on the chipmaker while saying investors are early in their journey of understanding Micron's value. The shares are up about 3.3%. Next up is NetApp. Evercore ISI upgrading to outperform from inline on the back of a strong growth outlook for the computer hardware company. The firm raising its price target to $300 from $210, arguing that AI and new total addressable markets are creating a more durable growth opportunity for NetApp. The share is up about 3.3% as well. And last but not least is XPO. Citi raising its recommendation to buy from neutral after the stock's sell-off, which comes despite a strong pricing environment. Analyst Ari Rose raising his price target on the trucking company to $224 from $220, saying XPO appears to continue to benefit from healthy demand. Shares right now down 1.25%. And those are some of our top calls. And we're going to stick with that XPO call and bring in the analyst behind it, Ari Rosa. I'm sorry, I butchered your last name earlier. He is the senior equity research analyst over at Citi. Welcome to the program.
1: Yeah.
0: So you point out that XPO is benefiting from healthy demand thanks to market share gains, and that's led to growth in both volume and price. You point out that that's kind of unusual, that's kind of rare in the LTL, the less than truckload group. Why is that?
1: Well, so it's been an interesting dynamic. It's been an interesting couple of years, frankly, for transportation, where we've been in this prolonged freight recession. And there was a lot of optimism at the start of the year that we were coming out of that, and a lot of that was motivated by some of the government enforcement actions that were targeting removing undocumented immigrants from the industry. And that was certainly putting a squeeze on capacity. And so we saw rates start to move higher. And then after the July 4th holiday, we started to see rates start to wobble a little bit and take a dip. Now, we think a lot of that is due to kind of normal seasonality. You tend to see a little bit of a drop off in those summer months. And encouragingly, we've seen that start to rise once again. Mm-hmm. And so we think that actually provides a favorable setup for a lot of our companies, frankly, into fourth quarter. It's an interesting dynamic because, you know, the market, in our perception at least, hasn't really recognized this and still remains somewhat cautious, and that really relates to kind of macro fears and some concerns around rising interest rates and other things. But we think it's actually a favorable setup, and again, XPO highlights that.
0: So it's more about headwinds that are beyond a lot of these companies' control than anything else.
1: Yeah, absolutely. So certainly, obviously, our companies have a lot of are heavily influenced by freight demand, which is very much relates to the macro, and rising fuel prices coupled with higher interest rates raises a lot of fear that, you know, we could be in a position where the economy is looking a little bit more precarious 3-6 months out. Mm-hmm. Those are legitimate fears. And we did point out in our note, we said, look, downside macro risk has increased. At the same time, the stocks have also pulled back quite a bit from where they were 2-3 months ago. And so as we look at our broader universe, we say, look, the risk reward looks favorable here.
2: I love talking about transports because it's such a great tell, as you know, about the economy. We have J.B. Hunt reporting next week. We already heard them a couple weeks ago pre-announce on that profit warning. Why do you think it was more contained to that stock as of now and not really spilling over into pain for some of its peers in this space?
1: Yeah, so this was fascinating, Jess. J.B. Hunt came out. It was a bit of a surprise because they had actually done very well in first quarter, second quarter, and they warned that profits were going to be down 5-10% sequentially. Now, we view that very much as a short-term issue, but it goes back to the fact that there had been a lot of froth that built up in transports and in a lot of
2: these
1: cyclical
2: names. Well, they were gamebusters back
1: absolutely,
2: after we saw the low
1: absolutely,
2: earlier
1: yeah.
2: in March and the bounce back that we saw.
1: So a lot of our stocks were up 30, 40, 50% to start the year. Some of them are still up quite a bit. You know, most of our coverage is up double digits. And so I think it was really a healthy pullback that we've seen. For us, what was encouraging is we had calls, the kind of end of quarter calls with a lot of our companies. Almost invariably, they said the problems that at J.B. Hunt, the problems that they're experiencing, seem to be very much contained to them. Mm. And so we actually have a fairly constructive view on third quarter earnings and the setup there. With J.B. Hunt, it really relates more to the timing and a bit of a lag in terms of when they see contractual rate increases. So even on J.B. Hunt, I think it's a near-term headwind, but a lot of those things should kind of ease as we get into 2027.
0: Ari, we only have about 30 seconds left, but I do want to get your take on consolidation because you also cover C.H. Robinson, and we saw that C.H. Robinson this week is buying RXO for $5.8 billion. And, of course, RXO was spun off from XPO back in 2022. Do you see more consolidation given that scale seems to be more important than ever?
1: Well, so the market reacted negatively to the C.H. Robinson announcement. I think that was understandable in the context of elevated uncertainty for freight brokerage right now. At the same time, C.H. Robinson has really distinguished itself as very good operators in the space. And so by buying RXO, I think they view it as an opportune time, given that there's been this sell-off, to go in and kind of add capacity, add bulk, and turn around some of the operations there and drive better margins at RXO. And so it's very much remains to be seen, but we do think there's opportunity there.
0: All right, good stuff. Ari, thank you so much. Ari Rosa, Senior Equity Research Analyst over at Citi. Coming up, inside the backlash against the AI data center boom and how one major data center company is taking a local approach

0: And this is Bloomberg.
1: We see pushback in some communities. We listen. We're very responsive to that. We want to make sure that we're putting data centers where folks want data centers to be put, and really making sure that it's part of a broader theme around, you know, how we really grow the economy.
2: That was Apollo's head of infrastructure, Olivia Wasserman, on Bloomberg Surveillance earlier today, discussing how the firm is responding to AI data center pushback. Here now to discuss all of that is Tad Greyson, co-CEO at Blackstone-backed data center company QTS, which owns

0: which owns more than 100 AI data centers across North America and Europe. You also have more than 2,500 employees around the world, too. So, Tag, great to speak with you again. As Olivia was making clear, we're listening, she says, to the pushback from various communities. Listening is good, but it feels kind of passive rather than active. It feels like the data center developers and operators are kind of playing defense right now. What would a more offensive response look like? What should it look like?
1: Yeah, Scarlett, thanks so much for having me. You know, one of the things that we talk about a lot is the ability to work with this tremendous opportunity that the United States has to continue to build the digital infrastructure that supports our economy. And the way we think about it is if you can plan early with utility partners, you can align closely with your labor partners, and you can speak clearly with the communities where these data centers will operate, but more importantly, where we will work and call home over the next, 10 to 15 to 20 years. That three-pronged approach of utilities, labor, and close coordination with the communities is the way that we can be more proactive in growing the digital economy.
0: How do you make an appeal to communities that you'll be an active contributor to their community as well? Because data centers, they employ a lot of people initially when they're being constructed, but once they're up and running, they're not big employers.
1: You know, Scarlett, one of the things that is important is that we continue to be a good neighbor, and we've established what we call the good neighbor standard. And that good neighbor standard answers a number of legitimate questions that we get from our communities. The first thing that we hear is, will the data center raise my utility rates? And the answer is no. A responsible developer who pays for all the costs associated with the project, with the utility, the generation, and the transmission, will not pass those project costs on to the community. So the first step of being a good neighbor is utility costs and making sure that that cost isn't passed on to the community themselves. The second step is making sure that we understand and are good stewards of the resources, like water in the community, and using a closed-loop system to make sure that we are not depleting, but rather adding to the infrastructure of water and other resources in the community. And then to your point about jobs, there is absolutely a three-pronged approach around jobs. When we go into a community like Cedar Rapids, Iowa, or Clinton, Iowa, or Bessemer, Alabama, Blakely, Georgia, we're going to hire thousands of construction workers, skilled workers that are good-paying jobs that come in during construction. But after that, there is an entire ecosystem that is created around the data center. So QTS will continue to employ hundreds of people in that community on an ongoing basis. But more importantly, you'll have an ecosystem that supports the data center within that community that is many times five times as many jobs. So if we're hiring 200 or 300 or 400 permanent jobs, the ecosystem around the data center that supports it over the next 20 years will hire 1,000 jobs. And those are good paying jobs that will be in the community for a long time.
2: Hey, Tag, your firm is one of the fastest growing digital infrastructure providers that supports AI and cloud computing. We talk so much about how this tied to the growth of the economy and obviously the backbone of the corporate earnings runs that's supporting major indexes here. So what is the tell when it comes to jobs growth from your purview and how you're managing this and what it means for the economy?
1: Yeah, the thing that's so important for us is that this is actually supporting, as you said, Jess, the digital economy. Lots of people get hung up on this is about the AI growth, and that is a big component of it, don't get me wrong. But these digital infrastructure components support every aspect of our lives. Everything on our phone is supported by a data center, is supported by critical infrastructure. So whether or not you're streaming something or you're using remote learning or telehealth or you're Uber Eats or getting something delivered, all of that is happening within a data center. And so when you think about the thousands of jobs that are being created by the digital economy, they sit on the infrastructure that is created by the data center layer itself. And responsible development, which means doing the right things to our community for our communities, but also creating the platform for which the digital economy thrives, those are the jobs that ultimately get created by having this critical infrastructure around the communities that we call home.
2: So are you noticing any red flags when it comes to those energy costs that you were talking about earlier?
1: Energy affordability is super important. I mean, it is the number one issue that we hear out in the community. And as long as we

0: are responsible in the way that we site our locations, to work with our utility partners, that we commit, as we always have at QTS, to pay for the infrastructure needed to supply energy to the data centers. We have an obligation to take one step further, Jess. And what we do at QTS is, if we're going to use a certain amount of power, let's call it 100 megawatts, we feel obligated to actually contract for and bring online about 10 or 20% more, so that is net positive to the grid, not taking away from the grid. And so if we have a standard across the industry, and I encourage the governors that are out there that are struggling with this and the local officials that are struggling, that we should actually end up being additive to the communities. For example, in Texas, we just announced a $250 million fund that would support the water infrastructure in the small town of Turkey, Texas. They have an aging infrastructure. They have pipes that are leaking. They don't have water infrastructure. We should be doing more and giving back to the communities, whether that's water or energy. But our obligation is to not take from the grid, but give to the grid, and try to ensure that energy rates are not being raised because of data center construction.
1: So, Tag, I hear a lot about what QTS is doing, and I hear a lot about what the industry should be doing, but we're not quite there yet. We don't have those standards in place yet where across the nation, and indeed across the world, since you have a presence in Europe, that is what all data center developers are doing and should be doing going forward. How receptive are lawmakers, our policymakers, to what you just proposed?
0: Yeah, I think they're very receptive, and your point is well taken. We have tried to come together with other companies. One organization that I helped found is the IFA, the Infrastructure for America. And this is a partnership between data center companies, hyperscalers, organizations, and labor unions to make sure that we are all coordinated on the benefits of and the support of the data centers and the critical infrastructure. What we really need to encourage is that the lawmakers out there that are struggling, like Governor Abbott in Texas or Governor Shapiro in Pennsylvania, they want to put together guardrails that can help make sure that responsible development is happening in their states. And we fully support that. We think it is a very important step to make sure we not only we have the members of the IFA and the members of the elected parties to go out there and say, we're going to protect our communities, we're going to protect our residents, we're going to encourage growth, and we're going to do it in a responsible way. And the more that we can talk about those standards and encourage people to be good, responsible developers, and to be honest with you, call out those that are not being responsible. Sometimes you hear the term of two guys in a truck that want to be in the data center industry. We should weed out players that are not doing it the right way.
2: Well, we're going to have to leave it there. Thank you so much, QTS co-CEO Tag Greason. Coming up, smartphone home device makers sliding today as one big tech company prepares to break into that space. We'll discuss in today's Stock of the Hour up next. This is The Close on Bloomberg.

0: More than what you need to know, it's what you need to think about.
1: Our stock of the hour are smart home device makers, Arlo Technologies, Alarm.com, and others sliding today as Apple gets ready to enter that space partnering with LG Electronics on products, including a doorbell lock and the thermostat, according to people familiar with the matter, tell Bloomberg. Bloomberg's own Mark Gurman actually reporting on this story yesterday. Joining us live to discuss is Bloomberg TV Markets correspondent Nora Melinda. So we got to unpack some of this yesterday when Mark was reporting this story. Walk us through the moves, though, because we're seeing Apple higher, but on the opposite end, obviously, these other peers lower today.
2: Absolutely. You are seeing a broad-based decline when you take a look at some of the competitors in the space. And it's really just this idea that Apple was really continuing to capitalize on any market that it can kind of get its hands in. We already know that it's pretty much capitalized on all of our phone calls, the phones that we have. We've got the watch.
1: It's everywhere.
2: It's everywhere. And so when you think about the idea of maybe it's home security, maybe it's the doorbell that you mentioned, the thermostat, these are companies that may have felt as though they were competing against themselves, but now they're competing potentially against a big behemoth such as Apple.
3: But Apple is teaming up with LG in a joint venture. Why is Apple not just making these products itself? Why is it teaming up with someone else?
2: Well, I think this is interesting because it comes down to speed and then also the cost of it. It actually has had a longstanding relationship with LG. They've actually co-developed computer monitors in the past. And then separate to that, LG actually supplies Apple with different screen displays for some of their products. So they have a relationship already that pre-exists this situation. But ultimately, LG is really good at the manufacturing aspect. So they're really able to get potentially some of LG's customers because this is actually going to be an LG-branded product. All these products are actually going to have LG stuff on it, not Apple. But they're able to really to capitalize on that specific base, that customer base. And hopefully people will use their Apple Watch and find ways to connect and see ways that, you know, things kind of work together in a more smooth fashion.
1: So how exactly is this different than Apple's first attempt to
2: this? That's what's interesting. And I feel like that's what a lot of people on the street are trying to figure out what's going to be different here. So they've never really been able to compete when you think about the Ring camera. They've done the Home Kit in the past. Hasn't really gained traction. I don't even know if you guys have heard of it. I hadn't really heard much about it.
3: I mean, I remember it came out, but then it didn't really move the numbers or anything.
2: It didn't stick.
3: Yeah.
2: Now they're kind of betting on Siri. We've been talking so much about this revamped Siri that I'm really curious to see how all this will pan out. But ultimately, they have a lot better tech is what they're thinking with this than they did before. So we'll have to see whether or not it actually sticks and whether or not it's actually able to get garner broader traction here.
3: I feel like we've been counting on Siri to get better for a long time.
1: Right.
3: I haven't quite gone there. Mine
1: actually shut off. I feel like I never use it, but I still have mostly Apple products anyway. So some people may not care, right?
2: And that's the thing. I think that it's one of those things where they're able to dominate so many aspects of your life and all of it tends to work in sync. So they're hoping that through this design, through the features that are happening in these specific products, that they'll be able to capitalize on an even broader audience.
3: All right, Nora, thank you so much. Nora Melendez, Bloomberg Television's markets correspondent with our stocks of the hour, those companies affected by Apple's deeper move into the smart home market. Coming up, we're going to take you to the closing bells with Sunaina Haldia. She is global head of private capital advisory at Raymond James. So she will be able to bring in her view on private markets and, of course, publicly traded stocks and bonds as well. This is The Close on Bloomberg.

0: 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Context changes everything.
1: At the later stage of an economic cycle, with valuations where they are and with yields providing the opportunity that they are providing, we think investors are strongly justified to rebalance portfolios back to previous targets and not be positioned to just let the winners run like you typically do in the majority of the economic cycle. This is a point in the cycle where you start managing the risks.
2: That was Jason Pride of Glenmead kicking off the close with us in the last hour, actually at the top of this hour. And if you look at where things stand right now, we have seen things kind of stabilize. We're definitely in the red for the major stock indexes, but they've come off their lows by quite a bit. Just the S&P 500 just down about a quarter of 1%. The Russell 2000 is the worst performer here, but that's not surprising when rates are elevated. Right. You look at the 10-year yield, and I know it's red right now, but it's erased its earlier gains.
3: That's right.
2: Because of that 10-year auction, that was stronger than expected.
3: Yeah, and then the VIX still around 15, so well below that 20 level in the sand, so market stress. Not really seeing that right now, Scarlett.
2: Not really seeing that right now. We, of course, are continuing to see weakness in the euro. A lot of concerns about the politics there, the fiscal economic situation in France in particular with the debt crisis, the snap elections called in Spain. It's a big question mark how it all plays out from there. And oil prices currently down half of 1%, but they've really been bouncing around. So for more market analysis, let's welcome Sunaina Haldeha. She is Global Head of Private Capital Advisory at Raymond James, but really she looks at everything, every asset class, public and private markets as well. And we were just saying how everything all comes back to yields and where borrowing costs stand. And the 10-year yield, it feels like this bond auction that we got today was encouraging, I guess, because those yields are enticing buyers. Have we seen the top here in terms of yields?
4: I think it's too early to call the top in terms of yields. I think we have a Fed that is stuck between a slower hiring curve and, of course, very sticky inflation and unresolved crises that might feed into them with oil prices. So I think the end story is not nigh, but because of rates being where they are, it's a great time to bring new investors into the bond market. That hasn't always been the case, and so that's helping the auction right now. But this story of yields feeds into every story, whether it's borrowing in AI companies, all the way through to private credit, private equity, deal making on Wall Street. Mm-hmm. It flows through the entire economic and financial market.
2: And we've seen it slow down M&A already. I think there's been a drop off over the past 3 months. Has it slowed down the equity market, these higher rates?
4: It hasn't slowed down the equity market, so according to yesterday's record highs. I think their equity markets are still riding high on the AI boom.
2: And but under the headline numbers.
4: Under the headline numbers, apart from the tech boom, you're seeing that some of the other companies that don't have the AI tailwinds to them are just growing at slower paces. But the stock market is not a great reflection of the overall economic reality. It's so concentrated in the biggest names. For that, you have to dig a bit deeper and see what's happening on Main Street. And there, the stresses are starting to show up. See consumer confidence in September being at 81 something. It hasn't been that low since 1994. So that's a great harbinger of what might be coming on real street, if you will.
3: It's interesting because Sam Stovall at CFRA was talking about, we'll have the UMish survey this Friday, but the last time you saw sentiment this low and records around the stock market, early 1980s, he saw
4: that's
3: that too. Of course, so much we talk about when it comes to AI. What are you seeing when it comes to companies using private capital for the AI build out specifically?
4: So private capital is a huge part of the AI story, whether it's the early stages where it's venture capital followed by growth capital into then private equity that's playing through into funding these companies. But now for the hyperscalers, it's very much a private credit story with AI borrowing being funded in all types of mechanism across the piece. So private capital has really fueled this boom. And if you think about a couple of $1 trillion worth of NAV and the books of these funds sitting in AI companies waiting to go public to loosen those up, there's a lot of liquidity stuck in the system.
3: Well, there's so much concern in the last hiking cycle about what would it take to potentially break private credit, but it was very resilient. What do you see in this hiking cycle, and where, I guess, are the differences now or potential red flags or weaknesses that you're seeing?
4: I think the biggest weakness is that some of these companies have now been private for so long. This liquidity squeeze or DPI squeeze has now been running 4 years or so. Then these companies continue to have debt on their balance sheet, especially the over-levered or highly levered ones. They're all going to be coming up for refinancing. Yes. Stories, sometimes in the next couple of quarters, up to the next 4 to 6 quarters. If this continues this way, where rates have to be higher for longer, that refinancing is going to hurt. So then the question is, what do these sponsor-backed companies do to refinance that debt? Of course, they could take out more leverage, or they've got to sell different parts of the capital structure, or find liquidity in other ways. The secondaries market provides lots of options today, but often that involves more debt on that. It involves financing lines at the fund level that can be helped to pay down the debt at the company level. So there's a lot of options out there, but the red flag to me is there are some over-levered companies out there, and do they deserve to have more leverage on them, or is there some other kind of liquidity story here?
2: Okay, there's so many threads to pull there. Finding liquidity in other places, that's the big question mark, because we don't know where those other places may be. And sometimes the places they'll go is just where it's easiest to be able to get a liquidity event, right?
4: Yes. For performing companies, the continuation vehicle market in the secondary space is booming, say also for performing credits. Mm-hmm. Credit continuation vehicles have become a big growth story in the market. So innovation is taking its place and providing some liquidity. I think the issue is for companies that are also RANs, mediocre companies, yeah, or worse, and that have high leverage, that's the more scary part, because there's plenty of them in the system, and you won't really know until the refinancing due date comes.
2: Okay, so how does this all potentially spill over into public markets, into public credit, and into public equities, which up until now have been pretty resilient because the earnings outlook is tremendous, and people are saying, you know, most of the stock market is big tech.
4: Absolutely. Well, I think the first place you're going to see it is high, you know, spreads widening.
2: Yep.
4: We started seeing that already, and when spreads widen, the public markets, that does impact the private markets too. So that's the first place. The second place is we want a functioning, burgeoning public market, but you're seeing, even in this environment, the IPO window is not open. It's squeezed back shut. Companies are pulling their filings. Now we're at the point of time where you do need some of this liquidity release from some of these big concentrated bets that the private market has made, so they can put that liquidity back into other parts of the system.
3: We only have about 30 seconds left, but top question you're getting from your clients right now:
4: when does the M&A and IPO market then loosen up this liquidity overhang that we've had for 4 years? Most frequently asked questions from institutional investors.
2: Is that answerable?
4: Not today.
2: The answer is not today.
4: Not today. The story remains untellable because we still have a lot of geopolitical risk in the system that could push things in a direction that's going to cause a lot more stress. We remain hopeful that there is more supply coming online with oil prices, that the inflation story may ease, but that's hope.
2: All right, good stuff. Sunaina, thank you so much for joining us today. Sunaina Haldeia, Global Head of Private Capital Advisory at Raymond James. I feel like I didn't overpromise there. We did cover everything.
5: We did. We somehow jam-packed it all in there.
2: Right? Public equity, public credit, private credit. We covered it all.
5: All things.
2: All right, as we count you down towards the closing bell, we do have markets, at least equities here, in the red. The Russell 2000 leading the way down, the S&P losing a tenth of 1%. Full market coverage begins right here on Bloomberg with our global simulcast with our colleagues at Bloomberg Radio. 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
0: The Closing Bell, Bloomberg's comprehensive cross-platform coverage of the U.S. market close, starts right now.
2: We're about 2 minutes away from the end of the trading day on this Wednesday. Scarlett Fu and Jess Menton here with you, and also here with us to take you through the closing bell is a global simulcast. We're joined now by Carol Masser and Lisa Mateo, and in doing so, we bring together our Bloomberg television,
6: go
2: radio,
6: women,
2: and YouTube,
6: right?
2: Audiences worldwide. That's right, to parse through the most crucial moments of the trading day. Carol, I don't think the release of the Fed minutes was all that crucial. No surprise there. But the 10-year auction was a pleasant surprise.
6: Yeah, interesting, right? Especially since some of the auctions have not been going so well, with some concerns. But you're right. The Fed minutes, it was really fascinating to see basically no market reaction. The one thing Mike McKee said, who was down there at the Fed, said that what we did see in terms of an outlook, got a little bit of information that another rate increase is expected by the end of the year. So most participants in the Fed believe that. So get ready, guys. Probably not October, but maybe later this year.
7: Yeah. We're also keeping an eye on geopolitics. I'm going to be hearing about strikes being stepped up. So we look at oil. We go right to oil right now. Brent crude at $100 a barrel right now. WTI crude at $88 a barrel.
3: And you know what, guys? I know I've been talking about this lack of 1% down day streak in the S&P 500, but going to bring it up again because through today's close, it's 49 consecutive sessions at 4 p.m. Eastern here, and that would change the size and scope. So longest streak in a little over 2 years now, guys.
2: And of course, earnings season is upon us soon. I mean, in less than a week, We've got four big banks reporting, and we know that after they report, they also tend to sell a lot of debt. With borrowing costs so high, you wonder if they're going to sell more debt than they actually need to kind of take advantage of the fact that, because of worry that rates might climb even more. I mean, it's just the spillover from that is everywhere. All right, you've got the closing bells here, and it is indeed a down day, and we are looking at the end of a four-day winning streak for the S&P 500, a retreat from record highs for the S&P and the Nasdaq. You can see the S&P down a fifth of 1%, the Dow losing two-thirds of 1%, and the Nasdaq also down a fifth of 1%, Carol.
6: All right, back to the big caps we go. S&P 500, yes, the index is down, and Jess, we've got most names in the S&P actually lower today. 361 names losing ground on this Wednesday. You've got 139 gaining and about four unchanged.
3: Well, Carol, looking underneath the hood for the S&P 500 with the IMAP function, healthcare best performing sector up more than 1% today, followed by consumer discretionary and staples, but they're just marginally higher. But on the other end of that, industrials down more than 2%. Materials down 1.5%, Carol.
6: All right, guys, let's go to some of the individual gainers, if I may. And let's go to Micron. This was a top name in the NASDAQ 100 and the S&P 500, stock gaining 4% in today's session. That happening after D.A. Davidson raised its price target on the memory chip maker to a street high of $3,000. Quite a ways to go, considering the stock closed at 1,088. Am I seeing that right? Yep, 1,088. So, yeah, basically seeing long-term tailwinds related to AI. The firm previously had a price target of about $2,100, so upping it by just shy of $1,000. The new target implying about 187% increase from Micron's last close. That was as of yesterday. The analysts met with Micron's management team, concluded that investors are early in their journey of understanding Micron's value and believe that journey will lead them to assigning a far higher multiple. And they talked about AI models generating better results with more memory, run faster with more memory, a lot there. This stock is up almost 300% year to date, so quite a run. Let's go to something that isn't necessarily a household name, ticker BKH. We're talking about Black Hills Corporation. This one soaring. It was up about 10% at its high intraday, so that was up the most in about 6.5 years, finishing the day with a gain of about 7.2%. It's a $5.8 billion market cap utility company based in South Dakota. It signed an agreement with Google prompting Freedom Capital Markets to upgrade the stock to buy from hold. They say the contract changes Black Hills' growth profile rather than simply adding a project. So again, that price target upped to 78 from 69. So that stock closing at just under $76 a share. And I just want to mention Moderna. This name, top in the S&P 500, Morgan Stanley raising the firm's price target to 95 from 89, keeping an equal rate rating on the shares, adjusting its models for its biopharma coverage ahead of Q3 earnings. So this one, I keep forgetting. It's up a lot, Lisa. It's up about 563% year to date. So we've seen quite a run. Again, almost a 5% gain in today's session.
7: All right, let's get to the downside. We'll start with SpaceX, ticker SPCX. Their shares fell down more than 2.5%. Sources are saying the company in talks with banks, investors to raise $40 billion to buy those chips from NVIDIA. How it breaks down, it's $10 billion in bank loans, $30 billion investment-grade debt to fund that chip order. Financing effort reportedly led by Apollo Global Management. Nothing has been confirmed. Apollo would kind of lead that deal to help sell the debt to a broad base of investors. PIMCO also among a small group of lenders in talks to fund the deal. The transaction, though, expected to close in 2027. Also, since we mentioned, also want to take a look at NVIDIA shares. They're down. They closed down 0.7%. Same for Tesla, too. Also putting in Tesla out there. Online brokerage firm Webull, that's ticker B-U-L-L, their shares, they fell as much as 24%. To close down about 19%. And right now, the problem, this isn't over a national security concern with U.S. finance. CNBC reporting the U.S. House Select Committee on China is set to release this report that Webull is tied structurally to China's government. So what are we talking about? Okay, we're talking about the company's ownership architecture, technical workforce, technology infrastructure as well, cross-border data reporting, all of that. They found this kind of big gap between Webull's public marketing as an American company and then the actual control of the firm as well. Webull, so the company is based in St. Petersburg. They have not commented. They have about 28 billion global users on top of that. And then finally, the panel says that national security concerns around that company have escalated since about October 2025. I want to end off with industrial stocks because those are underperforming. This is as inflation, you know, increases, oil prices on the rise.
2: A lot of red there.
7: We want to get to EMCOR, EME, down as much as 6.5%. Caterpillar also lower, down about more than 5%.
2: All right. We have some breaking news from the Wall Street Journal saying that Lululemon's new CEO, Heidi O'Neill, who of course came over from Nike, is shaking up management. She has ousted two executives, also creating two new positions. She's hired former Nike and Walmart executives to fill these positions with the goal of getting various departments to work together collaboratively. We know that the company is having a tough time getting its mojo back. And you can see the stock moving somewhat in the after-hours trading, down about 0.33%. O'Neill definitely working on a turnaround story here at Lululemon. All right, let's move on to the bond market and yields. Kind of all over the place. So in the end, we had a mixed day for the bond market. After a strong auction of 10-year notes, $39 billion of 10-year notes awarded at 5.3%. That was below the 5.36% that we got earlier today. It's been a kind of wacky day in the bond market, but I feel like we could say that for any day over right. the past couple of weeks. Right.
6: We could.
2: It's been wacky for a while now.
6: Which is why maybe you want to go to Costco and buy some wine. I'm just going to put that out there. There's a great story. Apparently, some vintners in California are offloading their surplus wine, making premium wines more affordable for consumers at retailers like Costco. Lisa knows a lot about Costco, Kroger, and Aldi. A bottle that can command $150 as a winery brand may be sold for less than $30 under a private or exclusive label, with the quality of these wines increasingly exponentially. My family, who goes to Costco, love the wines, and they're always like, you should go $20, $30. They say they're great. Lisa, you go to Costco.
7: I go to Costco all the time, but I'm more of the vodka. We go for the Kirkland vodka.
6: I did not see that coming.
7: I didn't see that one coming. But it's curious to say, because they have so much left over, that's what they're doing. They're going to these private labels to do it. I mean, you go to, I think Aldi was another one that was listed in there.
6: Aldi.
7: So it's you can get a pretty good deal if you know which one to get.
2: Can you get good deals in, you know, the East Coast? Because I'm sure, you know, if you're closer to Napa and Sonoma, you're probably getting better wine there, right? I mean, they would do it locally.
6: It's because all you youngins, Jessica, are not drinking, and so they've got to offload it to Costco.
8: But word on the street is, you and I, there's supposed to be a wine segment when I'm back with you on Friday.
6: Oh, yeah, I'm drinking. I do my wine
8: segment. I'll be
6: segment.
8: There.
7: I'm excited. No?
2: Well, you know, you might need some wine for the story, the next story that we're going to tell you about.
6: I definitely need wine for this
2: yes,
6: next story.
2: Yes, because it turns out that New York City families who flee to the suburbs, you know, because the cost of living in the city is so high, they go to places like New Jersey, home of Carol Basser. They're seeing that Jersey discount disappear because the budget now required to sustain a dual income family of four in New Jersey rose by almost $41,000 over the last 5 years. That is an annual increase of 6.7%, according to the Living Wage Institute. And Carol, that's definitely not the kind of wage increases people are seeing on average.
6: I can't even tell you about my property taxes, and some of it has to do with education. And apparently, if their budget, they miss it, they can just tack it onto your tax bill. And so it's pretty amazing. I believe in education, but I also live in a place where most kids, most families send their kids to private schools because the public education isn't great. And that breaks my heart, having grown up in public education and really good. So New Jersey, we've had a hard time getting this together.
7: It has. I know. I'm a Jersey girl, too.
6: You are
7: right
6: too.
7: Now. And you're right. You know, paying the property taxes and then sending your kids to the private school.
6: Is that why you don't live in Jersey?
7: It's tough.
6: Jess or Scarlett?
2: What?
8: I did once.
7: I don't want to pay the toll.
2: No New Jersey for me. I stay in New York where I have my own high taxes.
8: Too. Yeah.
6: Beautiful farmland, lots of good stuff, but man, it's really discouraging. All right, guys, that is a wrap. Across platform, radio, TV, YouTube, Bloomberg Originals. We do call it the closing bell. Jess and Scar continuing there on the close on television, and Lisa and I back here on Bloomberg Business Week Daily. We will see you again, same time, same place tomorrow.
2: All right, coming up, we're going to discuss consumer appetites for agentic AI and the growing calls for guardrails around these solutions. Tony Bates, the CEO of Genesys and former CEO of Skype, will join us live. And I want to say a special thank you to Jess Menton, who hung out with me for the hour.
8: Yeah, what a pleasure. Always awesome. I think I'm back tomorrow, too.
2: Okay, so. Excellent. All right, Jess Menton on The Close tomorrow when Romaine is back. This is The Close on Bloomberg.

0: The countdown is on. Everything you need to get the edge at the end of the market day. This is The Close.
1: Welcome back to The Close. I'm Scarlett Fu. Let's show you how markets closed on this Wednesday. A lot of red numbers there. You have the S&P 500 down 0.25%, ending a four-day winning streak, backing off from a record high. Ditto for the Nasdaq Composite and the Nasdaq 100. Both of those had set all-time highs yesterday. You're not seeing a lot of movement in the 10-year yield, but there had been a lot of movement during the day. We got a bit of a turnaround here with yields erasing most of their gains after a strong 10-year auction. In fact, within that auction, one measure of demand was the strongest since 2016. The Fed minutes from the September meeting also came out. No real surprise there. So, people are moving on in terms of what they expect from the Fed, which is probably not a rate hike later on this month, given it'll be a week before the election. And oil prices, they've been bouncing around right now. NYMEX crude off by 0.5%, kind of searching for direction. Shipments through the Strait of Hormuz have risen in recent weeks, but there's also been a pickup in the number of reported attacks there, about 9 so far this month. And the euro losing almost 0.6% against the dollar. It's at a fresh 17-month low versus the dollar, but it is weaker versus all the G10 currencies. You have the ongoing French debt crisis. You just look at the mass student-led protests around the country. They've got a presidential election coming up next year. Speaking of elections, you've got snap elections called in Spain, so a lot of hand-wringing over what's happening in Europe and whether this leads to another debt crisis similar to what we had seen in 2011. All right, let's move on to some companies that are moving in the after-hours trade. And you have Levi Strauss up about 6.5% right now. This is after the company came out with results. Third quarter adjusted EPS of 48 cents, topping the average analyst estimate of 36 cents. Net revenue pretty much in line, just a hair below. $1.61 billion was the reported number. The full year outlook for Levi Strauss will be a full year adjusted EPS of $1.54 to $1.56. Previously, it had seen only as much as $1.52. So Levi Strauss raising the range of its full year earnings per share forecast, and that is good enough for a 6.25% rise. We're also seeing Applied Digital moving in the post-market. The stock is up about 1.3%. This is as we await the company to report earnings. We thought it would have happened by now. It has yet to cross. Applied Digital is a company whose stock has fallen about 4% since its last earnings report 3 months ago, and year to date, it is trailing the broader market, up only about 3% versus, say, the Russell 2000's 15% gain. All right, we're going to stick with Applied Digital as we await those results. John Todaro is Senior Research Analyst at Needham, and he joins us now. And John, Applied Digital designs, builds, and operates next-generation data centers and data center campuses. So it feels like it should be a company that benefits from all the AI excitement. And yet, I mentioned how the stock is down. Or it's not down, it's up about 3% so far this year, which vastly underperforms the broader market. Why is that?
2: Of late, the sector as a whole in this AI infrastructure data center camp has come down quite a bit. A big part of it has been the regulatory issues and NIMBYism that's pushed back a lot on these data center builds. So that was a big part of it. Second part of it, a lot of their capacity, they've already signed. It's almost kind of they're getting penalized for success, where a lot of this capacity, over 1.4 gigawatts, they signed a while ago. And so there wasn't just as many lease catalysts that a lot of investors have been looking for. That was a very popular part of this trade, was investors would look for lease catalysts. And so after they signed a big part of the available capacity they had, there just wasn't as many of those bullets left. But I would say the main thing has been this NIMBYism and data center pushback that we're seeing heading into midterm elections.
1: Right. And it's definitely something that has, gotten more amplified as we get closer to the election. What is your sense of whether the discourse around it is going to continue to be this heated once the midterm elections pass?
2: I think a lot of it's political posturing out there. So we do believe after the elections, you're likely going to see this trade pick back up and be a little bit more constructive and positive. Certain states are likely to remain fairly difficult. We're a bit concerned about some swing states, but I would say Texas, a lot of other states in particular where Applied is in North Dakota, we don't see as much of that kind of pushback lingering and staying after elections. But some of the swing states we do think could sustain for quite a bit after that.
1: Right, right. One thing we noted, according to Bloomberg data, is that Applied Digital is one of the most shorted companies before its earnings. About 21.9% of its float is shorted. What does that mean in terms of how you read the results and the kind of reaction that you'll get in the stock? I mean, it's not a clean read, is it?
2: Yeah, I mean, so yes, there's a number of you'll likely see investors looking at margin here, too, and seeing if you're starting to get a pickup in some of that HPC capacity, how that business actually looks. Are the margins are as attractive as the company laid out, right? And then anything around lease announcements, I mean, there's likely a large percent of the investors that think there isn't necessarily a lease announcement coming, so they're positioning short. I would say, you know, I don't have a lease announcement. If they have that, it'd actually be a very positive surprise. So I would think most of that's baked in. What we are looking for in terms of capacity, though, is the recently announced 1 gigawatt site in the Nordics there in Europe. And so we do want to get a lot more color there because it's unclear the energization timeline for that full capacity. But by the way, that's where all these companies are moving towards. You're either getting a focus on Europe or behind the meter because there is just so little grid-connected capacity still available in the U.S. So you are seeing all these operators push more towards behind the meter or into Europe.
1: Got it. That makes a lot of sense. John, thank you so much for joining us. John Todaro is Senior Research Analyst at Needham. And again, we're still awaiting Applied Digital to report its earnings today at some point in the next 20 minutes. All right. Levi's did come out with earnings, Levi Strauss. And you can see that the stock is up about 3.7% after its earnings report and after its outlook. We also got some breaking news from the Wall Street Journal on Lululemon. Luckily for us, Lily Meyer covers both these companies, and she's here with us on set. Let's start with Levi's first, because it's definitely getting the benefit of the nostalgia boost. People are talking about Levi's online and social media in a way that they hadn't been for a couple of years. And I think a lot of people are tying it back to that JFK Carolyn Bessette love story TV series.
3: Yeah, it's been interesting to see, especially the way that nostalgia trends have impacted denim. I think that's been a really big area where that's played out. But the release was interesting. You know, a lot of news in the last few minutes in the retail world, but one thing that stood out to me is that direct-to-consumer sales growth has slowed at Levi, and that's been a big priority under CEO Michelle Goss. So that stood out to me as one interesting area where, you know, the brand didn't perform as strongly as they may have hoped.
1: Oh, interesting. Okay, so a little bit of, you know, a shadow there over Levi Strauss. Let's turn to Lululemon as well, because the company finally has a new CEO. It's very much in turnaround mode, and it's been in turnaround mode for a while. And the new CEO, Heidi O'Neill, who came over from Nike, is making management changes there.
3: Yeah, so a slew of executives left right before she started. So someone who led their strategy, their chief technology officer, their chief comms officer. So now we're seeing her kind of reset the field. And these replacements were mainly in roles that actually hadn't been flipped yet. Mm. But one of the hires, Maggie Gauger, was the CEO of Athleta and also worked with Heidi at Nike. So it'll be interesting to see, you know, if she brings in a lot of Nike alumni to work with her at Lulu.
1: Do we have any sense what kind of strategy Heidi's going to pursue? I mean, how much do we really know about what her designs for Lululemon are?
3: We know very little. So Lululemon reported just a few days before she came into the role. Mm-hmm. So I think it'll be really interesting to see in the next earnings what she shares. I think that might be one of our first looks into her strategy plans.
1: Okay, so she's got 3 months where she doesn't really need to say anything to anyone and can really figure out what's going to happen. I think typically investors give the CEO, a new CEO, a pass for the first earnings report as well, right?
3: Yeah, I think it'll really be, you know, her strategy getting set, mm-hmm. seeing how these new executives do. But it will be interesting to get a sense of what direction she plans to take the company in, especially because it struggled so much recently.
1: All right, good stuff. Lily Meyer, thank you so much. Bloomberg's Lily Meyer covers both Levi Strauss and Lululemon. Lululemon, some executive changes over at Lululemon as Heidi O'Neill, the new CEO, tries to put her print on the company. Coming up, the final sprint before midterms. We're going to get you caught up on which sectors to watch when we come back. This is The Close on Bloomberg.

0: only on Bloomberg.
1: We're less than a month away from the midterm elections as investors brace for the potential market implications. Bloomberg Intelligence noting that energy, defense, financial services, and the consumer sectors are especially exposed to risks as well as opportunities. Joining us now is Nathan Dean. He is senior policy analyst at Bloomberg Intelligence. And Nathan, before we get to the specific sectors, I feel like we need to talk about the macro because everyone's staring at bond yields and rising borrowing costs, and it all comes back to the deficit and the national debt, which is more than $40 trillion and shows no signs of slowing down. But this is not something that voters vote on, is it?
2: No, it isn't. And, you know, generally, you know, markets are generally in favor of gridlock Congresses. And that's what we're looking like we're going to see with the Democrats really poised to take the House of Representatives. But from a macro level, there's really two things to keep in mind. One is the deficit generally doesn't increase when you get a gridlock Congress. They just can't have reconciliation bills like the One Big Beautiful Bill that generally leads to these increased deficits. But the one thing that is going to come back is the debt ceiling drama that we've seen on the fixed income side. But Republicans are reportedly working on a plan right now to try and push that off to the end of the Trump administration. They would do this via reconciliation during the lame duck, so definitely keep that in mind. But if they don't succeed, we are going to see a debt ceiling fight probably summer to fall of next year.
1: Oh, can't wait. And I'm being sarcastic when I say that. All right, let's talk about the different sectors. I want to start with energy because, of course, we're all keeping a very close eye on oil prices, which keep bouncing around. And all of that is driven by what's happening in Iran, in the Middle East, in the Strait of Hormuz. You say that energy will be very susceptible to whatever President Trump does after the midterms.
2: Yeah, and that's exactly right, because if you take legislation away from President Trump's toolbox because you have a gridlock Congress, what does he do? He relies on the power of the presidency, and that is in geopolitical matters. So it's Iran, it's Venezuela. And companies are not only going to have to respond to President Trump's plans when it has to come to Iran, but they may have to respond to him directly. And let's just look at Venezuela, for example. If President Trump says to ExxonMobil or ConocoPhillips, I want you to do more in Venezuela to provide that relief to the American consumer, they have to make a choice. Are we going to actually spend billions of dollars in CapEx in this country when we may not have a physical or security guarantee that lasts beyond January 20th, 2029? So it's going to be extremely challenging, not only from a geopolitical perspective, but also just how do you deal with President Trump at the White House?
1: Yeah, absolutely. When we look at the consumer sector, the consumer sector has a lot to contend with, rising costs among them, the tariffs. But, I mean, your take on this is that the tariff situation could get worse in 2027.
2: That's right. I mean, we're actually saying the tariff is probably a 2027 story, not a 2025 story. The reason being is that when President Trump implemented these tariffs in 2025, he was on shaky legal ground and the Supreme Court overruled him. But now they have these investigations that are ongoing and complete, and President Trump's going to have a lot more tools in 2027 to levy tariffs. Now, we haven't even talked about the U.S.-Canada relationship or USMCA, whether it's automobiles, retail, Lululemon in Vietnam, etc. There's a lot of industries here that are at risk for President Trump's tariff strategy, and it may not actually lead to actual tariff increases, but markets and investors are going to have to respond to these tariff threats, which most likely will come via Truth Social posts all throughout 2027.
1: Okay, so it's the possibility of tariffs, it's the uncertainty over tariffs that the companies will need to contend with, and that they'll need to be making decisions, which is difficult when they really have no visibility. Nathan, thank you so much. Nathan Dean is senior policy analyst for Bloomberg Intelligence, giving us an idea of what to expect as we get closer to the midterm elections. Coming up, the next phase of AI is taking shape. Meta teaming up with some industry partners to unveil a new personal agent protocol. We're going to speak to one of those partners after the break, Tony Bates of Genesis. This is Bloomberg.

0: AI created vulnerabilities that we didn't know about, and we always worried about cyber before these things.
1: And you've thought about cyber risks for a long time.
0: Yeah.
1: I know that.
0: It's our biggest risk.
1: It's your biggest risk. Does AI make cyber systemic risks more likely?
0: Oh, yeah. So that's what I'm saying. That meet those, whatever you thought it was before. And when I published my chairman's letter, I said cyber is our biggest risk. And they didn't publish Mythos yet. And I would say that went up tenfold after Mythos.
2: That was Jamie Dimon, the CEO and chairman of J.P. Morgan, on the rising risks tied to AI, citing Mythos, among other things. And, of course, his comments come as the conversation around agentic AI remains top of mind for investors. Meta and AI startup Sierra developing a personal agent protocol for businesses, partnering with the likes of Shopify, Stripe, Walmart, and Genesis, which is an enterprise software platform. I'm pleased to say that Tony Bates, the chair and CEO of Genesis, joins us now. Great to have you here.
3: Thanks. It's great to be here.
2: So,

0: Might use a personal agent, an AI agent to go buy something for them. You know, consumers want one thing, and the businesses that are selling them that thing are looking for something else.
1: Well, if you think about it, in enterprise, we've focused a lot on sort of agentic systems to figure out, like, when a human is interacting, whether they're buying a product or they have a service call or whatever. But we always sort of assumed there was a human on the other end, right? Mm-hmm. And so we knew your name, maybe your phone number, some details about you. But in this new personal AI moment that we're in, with things like Muse and Instinct, we kind of need to know all the same things. Because as a business, I want to make sure verify it's you. I want to make sure I understand your preferences. To do that, we really need a new protocol, a new way of interacting. So before, we made a lot of assumptions in businesses that I was always talking to a person. Now, with the advent of personal AI, we need to make sure you can be trusted, verified. You know, we are giving you the right discounts because we have a loyalty program with you. And so it's a really seminal and, I think, exciting piece of work. We're super proud to be founding members of the protocol. And we actually need to be on both the personal AI side and on the enterprise systems so you can get the best of both worlds.
0: Otherwise, it doesn't work as you want it to.
1: Exactly, yeah.
0: Okay, so talk us through the timeline here, because you just announced this and it takes some time to develop. At what point will it be operational?
1: Well, it's early days, but it's really an open standard. And so what we see, especially in sort of the pace of technology today, you can get adoption very, very quickly. I think the way this will work was, you know, we support many of the largest companies in the world, and so we'll work directly with them to get them to implement it, and then obviously these standards will evolve and they'll keep shaping it, and you'll see that in agents on the enterprise side, and you'll see that on agents on the personal side.
0: So as you said, it's an open standard that you're developing with Meta and Sierra along with other companies. Now, among companies out there, Meta does not have the greatest reputation for protecting users' privacy, in contrast to some other tech companies. So as a result, consumers may be reluctant to really deploy Meta and let it unleash it and let it do what it wants to do. How do you think about addressing that? Or is that something you can address through the personal agent protocol?
1: We, for sure, on the enterprise side, this is what we do every day, right? We think about not just deploying technology because AI is cool. We think about deploying it in the right way, with the right trust, with the right governance, with the right guardrails. We support some of the most important companies in the world that are highly regulated. And so I think you will build trust through actually the enterprise side of the business. Mm. And as that builds and you get usability out of it and you get the preferences you want and you get better, you know, customer experiences, which is ultimately what we all want, I think it'll build that way. And I think you see a lot of embracement already with people using it. I don't think they'll be the only ones. There'll be lots of these personal agents. You see Dots coming from OpenAI and Instinct, and there'll be many, many more. So I think it's broader than just one company. It's really creating that open standard, getting the deployments going quickly, and then people getting utility, but also better personal experiences.
0: It sounds like it's going to be organic then.
1: Yeah, I think so. In fact, I think most of the best technologies have gone that way. Like the internet itself was always built on sort of rough consensus and running code. Mm-hmm. But then you put those guardrails around it so it did what you wanted to do.
0: Speaking of guardrails, the president's new AI task force is packed with people with deep industry ties. Scott Cooper was a managing partner at Andreessen Horowitz. Yeah. Emil Michael had a senior role over at Uber. These are folks who will be advising the federal government on how to respond to all these fast-moving AI developments and maintain U.S. leadership in the space. This does, however, create the perception of perhaps conflicts of interest. Should there be more balance, do you think, in groups that advise the federal government about how to move forward, or is this a comfortable way to move forward with this?
1: I think this is a good first step. Mm-hmm. I think that companies, even the frontier labs, the most advanced technologists, they need to make their products responsible, safe. That's what we do every single day. We are serving some of the largest companies in the world, and they look to Genesis to provide those guardrails, to make sure that you're not just unleashing technology that can run around in your systems without you knowing about it. So I think this is a very, very good first step. It's getting the leaders together, taking responsibility for the technology, and then we see how it evolves. So I'm actually pretty positive about where we're moving, and then we see, as this evolves, does this do what we need it to do? And I think right now it looks positive.
0: What do you think the prospects are for some kind of federal regulation versus state regulation on this?
1: Hard to know at this stage. I think we've got a lot of work to do in people understanding what the technology can and can't do. Mm-hmm. I think there's education that needs to happen at the state and probably federal level, and great teams obviously are doing that. And then we'll see how it evolves. I do think we're going to need bodies that can

0: at least have some oversight, so we're not just launching everything left and right and creating total chaos. That's another reason we came together as an industry body with the personal agent protocol. It will be chaos if people are just launching things all over the place. So I'm optimistic, but we'll see how this plays out.
1: All right, Tony, thank you so much for joining us today. Tony Bates is chairman and CEO of Genesis. All right, let's just give you a recap of how markets closed on this Wednesday. A lot of red arrows there with the S&P 500. And in fact, all the major indexes closing in the red, retreating from a record high for the S&P and the NASDAQ. The 10-year yield, little change right now, but an improvement from earlier when yields were surging. 5.28% is where your 10-year yield is. It's still sitting near that multi-decade high. Oil down about 0.4%, and the euro remains under pressure. This is The Close on Bloomberg.

0: military shipyard. This is Bloomberg. New data out from JLL showing the hotel investment market rebounding through the first half of this year. Hotel transaction volume hitting $13.7 billion in the first 6 months. That's up 45% over the same time a year ago. But can that trend continue as interest rates continue to climb? Let's check in with Kevin Davis. He is CEO of JLL Hotels and Hospitality, there we go, for the Americas. He's based in New York, but travels a lot. So, Kevin, I guess it goes to the idea that higher borrowing costs are changing the economics of everything, especially in commercial real estate. So just how much do higher rates threaten the growth of in-hotel investments?
1: So I think there are a couple of things to consider. First of all, hospitality is a little different than most of the other commercial real estate asset classes in that we reset rates every night. We don't have long-term leases. So to the extent that there's inflation in the economy, we have the ability to adjust rates.
0: You're more nimble.
1: As a result, we're less impacted by higher rates. I think the other thing to consider, most of our institutional owners borrow against floating rates, which are tied to the Fed funds rate. Fed funds rate is actually 150 basis points lower today than it was 2 years ago. Mm. So as a result, notwithstanding the fact that rates have moved up slightly, mm-hmm. our borrowing costs are about 300 basis points lower today than they were 24 months ago. So that's been a big driver of the investment sale volume.
0: How well understood is that?
1: I don't know. It's part of the reason I'm on here, to get the word out. I think we started to see changes, an uptick in the investment sale market probably at the end of mid to late 2025. And a lot of that was tied to the fact that rates had already started to come down. Mm-hmm. You saw it both in the index and credit spreads, the spreads that banks charge to lend. Mm-hmm. And so we really started to see that pick up about 18 months ago and continued in earnest this year. I think the other thing that's driving the pickup in transaction volume is the fact that performance, so the fundamentals, are exceptionally strong. When we started the year, the expectation was that RevPAR growth, which is a measure of both average daily rate and occupancy, the expectation was that it would be somewhere between 0 and 1%. Mm. It's almost 5%. So RevPAR growth has been incredibly strong. So as investors see fundamental performance improving, coupled with the fact that rates are still low relative to where they were 2 years ago,
0: right,
1: that's certainly been a catalyst for a lot of the activity that we've seen.
0: Gotcha. Okay, so I guess in that scenario, you're seeing this pickup in investment. Who are the biggest buyers? And How are they plowing forward? How has that changed over time since, say, 2 years ago?
1: So it's interesting. So private equity continues to be the largest buyer cohort, and that's been consistent over the years. We've seen their share of the total buyer universe shrink in large part because even though rates are down, they're still high relative to what they were pre-COVID. We've actually seen a significant increase by high net worth individuals that are buying hotels. So if we go back 10 years ago, I would tell you that the buyer cohort of high net worth investors was probably 1 to 2%. And today it's roughly, you know, depending on the year or the quarter, it's anywhere from, call it 10% to 20% of the buyer universe. So that's been a big change.
0: How different are they as buyers than, say, private equity or other institutional investors?
1: No, it's a great question. It really depends. For some of the larger high net worth investors, they behave like private equity in that they tend to be returns focused. Mm-hmm. But then there are others that are trophy buyers that want to say, I own this great asset in this great market.
0: Yeah.
1: And so, and oftentimes, they are willing to pay a non-economic price for a hotel.
0: Okay,
1: so
0: kind of like a sports team.
1: That is correct.
0: So in terms of which markets are leading the way, what are you seeing? You travel the country. What has you excited? What has buyers excited?
1: So what's interesting this year, we've seen a pretty broad-based rebound. As we look at the top 25 markets, most of the top 25 markets have actually performed well, mm-hmm. which wasn't the case 24 months ago. But the markets that have really stood out this year, I mean, San Francisco is having a gangbusters year. Now, to be fair, San Francisco has had very challenging years, so it's coming off historic lows.
0: It's
1: San
0: due Francisco's, for a rebound.
1: It's due for a rebound, right. Obviously, AI spending is driving the economy there, but San Francisco has been incredibly strong. Miami has mm-hmm. been incredibly strong. Chicago has been strong. New York City, for example, has had a heck of a run over the past couple years. Mm-hmm. So a lot of the larger markets are doing exceptionally well.
0: There's a wall of debt maturity coming up, and this is something that you point out in your notes. And I'm sure there are talks to refinance, and that's happening right now. What do those look like right now? Can you give us an idea?
1: So it's interesting. The debt markets are incredibly robust. Mm-hmm. We are seeing there's more capital than there are deals to finance. And so that's created the competition, which has driven credit spreads tighter. So notwithstanding the fact that there are a significant number of maturities, we are very confident that there's enough capital in the debt markets to finance those hotels.
0: So it should be pretty smooth.
1: It should be pretty smooth.
0: All right, good stuff. Kevin, thank you so much for joining us
1: today. Thank you so much. I appreciate it.
0: Kevin Davis, the CEO of JLL Hotels and Hospitality for the Americas. Still ahead on the close, we're going to stick with real estate because the 30-year mortgage rate staying hot above 7%. It got close to 7.5%. Our next guest warns that those levels mean the housing market is showing clear signs of a structural slowdown. HGTV host Tarek El Moussa joins us here in person. This is The Close on Bloomberg.

0: Horizons Middle East and Africa, only on Bloomberg.
1: U.S. mortgage rates climbing for a seventh straight week, jumping to its highest level in almost 3 years. Our next guest warns the housing market is showing clear signs of a structural slowdown. HGTV's Tariq El Moussa joins us now. You may know him from shows like Flip or Flop, Flipping 101. In any case, a lot of the shows have names with flip in them. Thanks so much for joining us, Tariq.
2: Thank you for having me.
1: So the 30-year fixed rate mortgage, which kind of is the benchmark for everyone when they're looking to buy a house or sell a house, is at 7.49%, the highest since 2023. It used to be that people were waiting for the mortgage rate to get to 5%. Then they said, OK, that's when I can do stuff. Feels like we're getting farther away from that point. What's the new 5% for folks?
2: Honestly, it's unknown. I mean, what's happening right now is the last thing anyone would have ever imagined. So since 2022, the rates doubled, and it's been a very challenging market. And by now, everyone was expecting at least 5.5%. And to see the rates go to 7.5%, which is the highest in 3 years, tells me one thing. They still want to slow this thing down. And it is just exponentially more expensive to buy a house in this country today. A lot of people think it's twice as expensive. It's actually more than that, because if you look at 2019 to today, right, not only did prices double in many markets, but then the interest rates also doubled. So
1: it's
2: what happened?
1: Whammy.
2: So it quadrupled almost, right? So imagine the cost to own a house is almost 4x what it was 6 years ago.
1: So that being the case, I mean, there are a lot of folks who made their living flipping homes, selling homes, buying them, all of that. What does that population look like now? There are a lot fewer of them, right?
2: Oh, yeah, a lot less competition for me, which is great. So I'm still buying houses, flipping houses, because at the end of the day, people are always going to buy and sell. Every single day around the country, someone is buying and selling. Now, when you're flipping houses, if it takes you a year and a half to flip, well, you're going to get in trouble. If you can get in and out of a house in 3, 4, 5 months, even if the market goes down 5%, if you have a 20% margin, you still win.
1: What's the secret to making sure you can flip that in 3 or 4 months?
2: Buy right, hire the right people, and know what you're doing.
1: So that means doing your research, knowing which markets you're going to be in, and having a sense of what you can get done.
2: It's not even markets. That's where a lot of people get confused. It's not about markets. You know, it's about the situation of the person that owns that property.
1: Explain what you mean by that.
2: Well, a lot of people would tell me, oh, don't ever buy a house in, you know, South Central L.A. Well, guess what? I bought houses in South Central L.A. for $160,000. Today, they're worth $700,000.
1: But you went back to that idea of why the seller wanted to sell it and, you know, the motivation of folks.
2: Oh, yeah. Right? A lot of people are looking at, you know, what's the cash on cash? What's the cash flow? What's the market? I don't look for the market. I look for someone that needs to get out of a piece of real estate fast, that they need help. And they're willing to make a deal because they need to get out of it.
1: So you're looking for motivated sellers to figure out how to make the right move.
2: Absolutely. Absolutely.
1: And that's always the case. Is that something that AI can do for you, or does that require, you know, you to do all the legwork?
2: Oh, no. AI can absolutely do that.
1: How so?
2: Well, it can. You can set up web. I mean, you can set up agents that will scrape records. Like every single day, I get an email of all the new distressed properties. I have AI agents that scrape homes for sale, and that looks how many days on the market, how many price reductions, how close are they to market value. It'll let me know if I should put in an LOI, letter of intent. So it'll give me all the records so I can make fast decisions.
1: Okay. How long does it take for you to make a decision on whether to make a bid for a house?
2: 30 seconds.
1: Really?
2: Yeah.
1: So the stuff comes in and you're like, yes, no, constantly.
2: Yeah, it's really simple. So the way I underwrite a house is if someone brings me a property, they say, okay, I want $700,000. First thing I do is I say, what is the most this house can be worth? I run the comparables. I say, okay, $1 million. Okay, well, how much is it going to cost me to make it look like a $1 million house? $200,000. $1 million minus $200,000 is $800,000. To sell the house, commissions and closing costs about $50,000. So then I take $800 minus $50, puts me at $750,000. And then I'm going to have about $30,000 in carrying costs. So I know my break even is $720,000 if I bought this house and sold it for $1 million. Well, I don't want to break even. Break even $720,000, I would offer $600,000. So 30 seconds.
1: So when you have to renovate the house, turn it around so that you can sell it, how much do you think about whether it's even possible to get folks in to renovate and to refurbish and to do all the work? Because we now have a labor shortage, certainly in certain places where we used to have a large immigrant population that, you know, feels scared to work or is no longer in the country.
2: My answer is if you try just a little bit, it's very easy to solve.
1: Explain a little bit more about that.
2: You got to try. You got to call different companies. You have to read reviews.
1: You have to hustle.
2: You have to try. Most people don't try. I'm serious. You actually have to actually try. And if you actually try, today is one of the biggest opportunities in history.
1: So what you're saying is most people come into this kind of in a passive way. They're not actively hitting the ground and doing all the work. It's a lot of like roll up your sleeves and do the hard work part of it.
2: It's about everybody's talking about doing versus actually doing. Mm-hmm. And the second you start doing, instead of saying, is it hard to find a plumber? Pick up the phone, call 10 plumbers.
1: And you see it happening. Okay, talk a little bit about overall the environment that you see, not just in residential housing, but also in commercial real estate. We were talking earlier about hotel investment, for instance, and how that's going well. How does what's happening in commercial real estate spill over or not into residential housing?
2: Well, you know, the Great Recession killed housing, right? If you look at what's happening today, it's kind of the Great Recession of commercial real estate, but more specifically, office and multifamily. Why is that? Because the amount of demand of investors in those asset classes just exponentially grew because of new laws that came out allowing companies to raise capital through marketing and different things like that. But at the end of the day, if multifamily gets distressed, rents are going to be dropping, which mm-hmm. means more people are going to want to rent versus buy. So then to buy, I don't know. I think everything's going to go down and then everything's going to go up.
1: You think everything's going to go down over what time frame?
2: You know, it's already going down. It's been going down. Do I see a crash? No. Half of mortgages today, I believe, are under 4%, and one out of five mortgages today is under 3%. So, and here's another thing. People with these mortgages, they're not going to walk from these properties like they did in 2008. Well, why is that? In 2008, that was worth $1 million. They owed $1.1 million. Today, it's worth $1 million. They owe $400. Mm-hmm. So they have skin in the game.
1: That makes all the difference then. Tariq, thank you so much for joining us. Tariq Al-Moussa is an HGTV host and, of course, an expert on real estate. Talks a lot about this all the time. All right, let's take a quick look at what we're going to be watching out for over the next 24 hours. There are some earnings, not a whole lot of them, but before the market, you have PepsiCo reporting results. And after the market closes, we have Aritzia, the specialty retailer based in Canada, reporting their quarterly results. In terms of economic data, weekly jobless claims comes out, as well as wholesale inventories. And of course, there's a lot of Fed speak on the calendar right now. The Fed minutes have passed. We're 3 weeks away from the next Fed meeting. It's unlikely that the central bank will do anything, given it comes days before the election. But we are going to be hearing from a number of speakers, including Waller, Kashkari, and Muslim. As we get ready to close out and say goodbye to you and hand things off to our folks, our colleagues in Washington, just a reminder here that we did see the end of a four-day rally for the S&P 500 and the Nasdaq. The S&P losing a fifth of 1%. The 10-year yield, which of course is the benchmark for mortgages that we're just talking about, unchanged pretty much at 5.28%, erasing earlier gains. NYMEX crude falling 0.6%, and the euro remains under pressure at its lowest since about 2025. As mentioned, that does it for us. Balance of Power is up next with Joe and Kaylee in Washington. Have a great evening, everyone. 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

0: More than what you need to know, it's what you need to think about.
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2: Tonight, the Lone Star. President Trump back on the midterm campaign blitz in San Antonio. His third trip to Texas in less than a month as Republicans fight to hold a Senate seat and key House districts in a state the party has long counted on. We'll have more on what the president's return says about this cycle. Plus, control of the chamber. With the battle for Congress challenging more red state Republicans, retiring North Carolina Senator Tom Tillis will join us to talk about his new book that takes aim at some of his own party's choices and looks at what the midterm elections could mean for the GOP beyond November. And 3 years later, 3 years after the October 7th attacks, we look back at the effort to release the hostages. Brett McGurk, who helped lead the Biden administration's negotiations, joins us with an inside account of those talks. And we'll speak as well with Democratic Senator Chris Coons of Delaware, a member of the Foreign Relations Committee. As new reporting now says, President Trump is weighing strikes on Iran before the midterms. From Bloomberg's Washington, D.C. studios to our TV and radio audiences worldwide, welcome to Balance of Power. I'm Joe Matthew, alongside Kaylee Lyons.
3: And Joe, we begin our coverage tonight with the president back on the road, continuing his campaign travel with under 4 weeks until Election Day. Trump heading to San Antonio on his third trip to Texas within a month as the deep red state becomes more competitive the closer we get to Election Day, something not lost on the president.
4: We're having a great impact. We're going to Texas right now. We have a very big one, but they're all big. Everyone is big. They're all sold out. They have a line that's a mile long or 2 miles long or something, even long before I get there, even last night. I think we're helping the Republican Party with the rallies, yeah. And we're doing almost one a day, which is a lot of work, but I like doing it.
3: And that wasn't the only news coming out of the White House today. So let's get more with Bloomberg's Skylar Woodhouse, who is live on the North Lawn. So, Skylar, if we begin with the president's travel, as I mentioned, this is not the first time he's been to Texas, even within the last week. This is part of a tour of red states with more coming up, we understand, at the end of this week. Is it going to slow down anytime soon?
5: That's right, Kaylee. The president was only in Texas just last week before he went from Texas and then to Oklahoma. And what we can see as we look forward to the rest of the week, that this campaigning is only going to pick up. Today he heads to San Antonio, Texas. Later this week on Friday, he's expected to travel to upstate New York, to Syracuse. So we're going to continue to see those these campaign trips ramp up as we get closer to the midterms. But these trips are raising the question among Republicans is if these trips by the president, if these rallies are hurting the candidates more or are they helping? Only time will tell to see how to do things really turn out on midterms. But right now there's a lot of angst among the Republican Party as they try and navigate how to balance, the president and his rallies with their own campaigns. And there's a big difference between, what's happening in Washington and what's happening in people's states and communities.
2: Yeah, this is his third visit to Texas, Skylar, and there are questions about whether this will actually start to make a dent. With another audio recording today, as we heard Ken Paxton blame the war with Iran for his sagging poll numbers. We didn't get any response from the president on that, did we?
5: Well, the president did endorse Ken Paxton, the former attorney general of Texas, and he did not say that he regrets his endorsement. Now, the president, I doubt he would walk it back and say that he does regret his decision to endorse Ken Paxton. So it's from what we can see right now is still the president plans to show up in Texas and continue to have his rallies and go on the campaign trail. So we'll see, how the relationship between the two progresses as we get closer to the November midterm.
3: Well, and in between that busy schedule, I guess he's carved out some time to speak with the Russian President Vladimir Putin. Skylar, he said that a call is scheduled to discuss this concern around the pneumonic plague. What does the president know at this point?
5: Yeah, I asked the president yesterday if he had spoken to President Putin, and he told me that he had a call scheduled for very soon. Today, he was asked again if that call had taken place, and all the president offered up was that the call was scheduled. So we're still trying to track down when exactly that call will take place, and if it will actually take place. You know, sometimes the president is known to sort of just throw things out there. So, you know, we're tracking this, but the president says that he does not believe that what we're seeing right now with the plague in Russia is a bio weapon. That was something that the president was asked about. From what we could tell today, he didn't give off that he was too concerned about it. But obviously, as things develop, you know, we're still trying to track to see how the administration navigates this, especially as the U.S. pulled out of the World Health Organization when Trump came back into office in 2025. Now, obviously, the president dealt with COVID during his first term. So we'll see if this progresses, how the administration sort of navigates this disease.
2: Thanks, Skylar. Thank you. Bloomberg's Skylar Woodhouse live at the White House. As we mentioned, the president set to take the stage in Texas. He's in San Antonio on this trip. He'll be there in a short while as he campaigns in the state for a second time, actually a third in just a few weeks. A noticeable absence, as we've been reporting, the state's governor, Greg Abbott, who says a multi-city tour has prevented him from joining Trump at this event as the Republican Party faces a more competitive race than anyone expected in Texas. For more, let's go to Bloomberg's Joe Lovinger, who is in Dallas right now. Joe, your thoughts on what make this evening different than the last two visits?
6: Well, President Trump's visits to Texas have mainly been focused on touting his economic agenda and trying to buoy Ken Paxton, who's facing, as you mentioned, a really close race with Democrat James Tallarico. We would expect to hear more of the same, but President Trump is also going to be looking to defend that endorsement. Obviously, he pushed Ken Paxton over the line and was the reason that Paxton defeated John Cornyn in the primary. A lot of Cornyn's supporters said that this would make the Senate race in Texas a money pit, and we've really seen that. About $190 million in television advertisements from outside groups backing Paxton have been booked. And Tallarico has really absorbed a lot of that spending without much of a dip in his polling numbers. So this has become an extremely expensive race. And a lot of Republicans view Ken Paxton as Donald Trump's chosen candidate. So he's going to be looking again to tout Ken Paxton as the nominee for the Senate in Texas. And I would expect to hear again his defense of Republicans' moves to redistrict in Texas. As you might remember, there was an unusual mid-decade redistricting, and in San Antonio, part of San Antonio is in this Texas 35th district, which was redrawn to flip to Republican control based on Trump's gains with Hispanic voters in the southern part of the state. Now, there are signs that Latinos in South Texas might be souring on President Trump specifically because of his economic policies. But in Texas's 35th district, which includes San Antonio, where he'll be tonight, he's going to be looking to cement those gains and support Eric De La Cruz, who is the Republican nominee in that district.
2: Got it. Joe, thank you. It's great to have you on The Case in Texas on another important night in politics. Bloomberg's Joe Lovinger, great to have you. And joining us now on the president, the upcoming midterms, and a heck of a lot more, is Republican Senator Tom Tillis of North Carolina, who's just out with the new book, How to Lose Friends and Antagonize Presidents. All the talk, and great to have you back with us, Senator, in our studio. Thanks for coming over to say hello.
7: It's a pleasure.
2: We're talking about a lot of stuff here on the midterm trail, 27 days out. You talk in your book about creating the recipe potentially for losses in this midterm cycle. Based on what we're hearing, Republicans could lose the House and the Senate. If that happens, does the party deserve it?
8: Well, you know, you're only as good as the job you do for your constituents who vote for you. Mm-hmm. And a part of that's messaging, a part of that's results. I think that our messaging has produced a bad result, a political result in Iran. I mean, we should all go back and remember how even Democrats were lauding the success of Epic Fury. But since then, we haven't seen measurable progress. That was measurable. It was successful. Mm-hmm. I think the president should have built a case for saying, we're going to have some economic headwinds, but it's worth it because I'm going to protect you from a terrorist regime that could otherwise have nuclear weapons. We haven't heard that message. We need to. But I will tell you, one of my staff sent me a picture 6 years ago this week that I was supposedly down 10 points with my opponent. Worked out okay for me. So there's plenty of politics. 27 days is an eternity if we're on message and we're talking about the things the voters want to hear.
3: Mm-hmm. So does that mean you're holding out hope for Michael Watley in the seat that you're vacating?
8: I think
3: because money is fleeing North Carolina.
8: Yeah,
3: right
8: I, think that the challenge that I see there, I think the Republican, the Senate Leadership Fund probably made the right call to move resources where they need to for some of the seats that we would just expect it to win. The most troubling thing to me are reports that the Democrats are pulling money there. So they're looking at data and feeling pretty confident. And Cooper has a lot of hard dollars that he can spend there, and they're deploying that money elsewhere. That worries me. Mm-hmm. But now we've just, it's going to be a fight. We need to get people out. And in Texas, Paxton needs to get out there and campaign. People need to know that Tallarico was calling for the nuke and the filibuster, destroying the Senate back in 2022. I'm not hearing that stuff. I mean, get out there and campaign. Don't be afraid. And also, don't be afraid to separate from the president on issues where you genuinely disagree. You can't do it artificially, but if you genuinely believe it, now's the time to say, yeah, we're not hitting on all senators in Iran. We do have an affordability crisis. But let me tell you about the affordability crisis that the Democrats will have if they can take control of Washington. That's what we should be talking about.
2: We are seeing some senators find some sunlight, right? Mike Rogers says it's time to end the war in Iran now. Susan Collins did her best last night in a debate to remove herself. But isn't Ken Paxton the exception? Doesn't he exist in this role because of Donald Trump?
8: No, 100%. Look, John Cornyn's a friend of mine. He's an extraordinary Senate member. It's a big loss to the Senate.
2: Yeah.
8: The president, they always say you broke it, you bought it. Mm-hmm. The president wanted Paxton as the nominee. He got it. Now he needs to do everything he can to get it elected, because what a colossal failure if we lose Texas.
2: Mm.
8: And it's an unforced error. I mean, we'd probably save $100 million not being in there. So I respectfully disagree with the president on his choice. I think he made a mistake.
3: Well, he got the nominee he wanted in Texas. He also got the cabinet he wanted, in part because of votes that you cast. You write in your book, for example, that your vote for Pete Hegseth is one of your biggest regrets. And you talk a lot in the book about how you view President Trump as a CEO. And that the Senate is kind of a board of directors, and all of the people underneath him are supposed to give him advice. You obviously feel that he's surrounded by people who are not giving him
8: advice. Yeah, there's a lot of good people in the cabinet, but the people on the front cover are not on my favorites list.
3: Okay, but if you're on the board of directors, if this were a Fortune 500 company, would you be giving that CEO free reign still to make decisions?
8: Or no, I think we've got to be a lot more discerning moving forward. Look, when you're letting a president, I got roundly criticized by Republicans for supporting Obama nominees in my freshman term here, Biden nominees. I voted for more by Biden nominees than just about anybody outside of maybe Lindsey Graham. I believe presidents, even though they're not my pick, you let them form the government, particularly the cabinet. But he's just not. You should have never. You should have never hired him. I said, have you ever fired anybody that you hired? You make mistakes. They don't perform the way you hope they did. It was a unanimous vote out of armed services. That's why I went ahead and supported him, because I couldn't find anything to convince. The thing that I was working on the week before we confirmed him was trying to find something that would convince me and allow me to convince others on armed services maybe we should take a pass. It didn't come to be by the time we did the vote, and I regret it. He's absolutely demonstrating he's never been an executive, and he's performing poorly as an executive.
2: So it brings us to the crux of your book here. It's what I think 60 Minutes called the Tillis tightrope. Mm-hmm. At what point does the leader must take responsibility for the people he or she surrounds themselves with? Does the buck stop with Pete?
8: Well, I think the way you take responsibility is setting people aside, like he did with Kristi Noem, like they did with Tulsi Gabbard. So I think that the president needs to look objectively at Pete Hegseth. And outside of being out of central casting, that's the word he uses in this case, definitely true. He is an actor pretending to be a chief executive, but he's not pulling the role off. And I'm just trying to tell the president, this is nothing personal. I'm sure Hegseth's a fine guy and a good dad, but he is not fit for this role, and he is hurting our brand.
3: Well, you detail in the book a meeting you had at the White House on the eve of the confirmation vote for Hegseth with the Vice President J.D. Vance, also Dan Driscoll, who, of course, since then became the Secretary of the Army and has departed. And I was struck
8: and
3: by what
8: he... was an extraordinarily qualified
3: Secretary. Well, I'm wondering if you've talked to him since you left, and what he's saying now, when he told you before the confirmation vote that he literally felt that Pete Hegseth was chosen by God
8: for that moment,
3: to serve as Defense Secretary.
8: Yeah, well, I suspect Dan feels differently now. Dan's a great guy. He's got connections to North Carolina. I think people get caught up in the moment, and maybe like me, he was willing to give him the benefit of the doubt. But The things that were concerning me in terms of the work he did at Concerned Veterans of America, the fact that he hasn't had large management or organizational experience, they were all indicators that he was likely not going to be successful. But it wasn't enough for me to undermine the president. Keep in mind, I'd already quietly worked with Matt Gaetz to decide not to be confirmed. I had already talked about how angry I was with the January 6th rioters being part. And there were a lot of things that I was doing. And the last thing I wanted to do was undermine a Republican president trying to form his government. And this, I regret it. But at the time, based on all the data I had, if it were the same decision, I'd make the same one.
7: You've got some pretty wild text exchanges that are in this book.
8: Yeah.
7: And as I look at the cover, I see Pete Hegseth that we're talking about, RFK. I see Kristi Noem. You've made clear.
8: And Stephen Miller.
7: Let's not forget Stephen Miller. You gave him a special frame.
8: A little teeny picture.
7: You've done a couple of interviews, I've noticed, about this book, and I've heard you mention the fact that you had decided to retire before the spat with President Trump.
8: Yeah, frankly, I'd spent most of a year before trying to get to yes.
7: When did you know you had had enough?
8: I believe in April, at the time, the week after Liberation Day, and there's an excerpt from a letter I wrote. I'm amazed at how many confidential letters I've written to my colleagues that never got leaked.
7: Huh.
8: And this one was after Liberation Day. I said, if this is an indication of the trajectory of this administration, not engaging us, the Congress had nothing to do with it, then I think we're going to have a very, very difficult election next year. And then fast forward, the night that I told the president he needed to find a replacement for me before he started seeking job offers. Everybody thinks I resigned after that. That came after I told the president through a private text, find me a replacement. I also told the president if we keep this trajectory, he was on the brink of having two of the most miserable years of his life starting in January 27.
7: Is he? Well,
8: I think if the Democrats win the House, they're going to be antagonistic. If they win the House and the Senate, I think it's going to be disastrous. Mm. And, you know, keep in mind, the reason I don't want the Democrats to win the Senate is they've proven that they broke their word when they signed a letter with me when Republicans had enough courage and Trump won to say we would never nuke the filibuster. Yeah. Many people that signed that letter, including a friend of mine, I think it's going to be on the show later, ended up voting to nuke the filibuster. Tallarica, these folks, I think if they sweep Washington, they could destroy the institution of the Senate and change this country forever.
3: I want to ask you, because you referred to it a few times and you mentioned it a lot in your book, that you don't want this president to fail, that you want him to succeed on the premise that he is a Republican president.
8: Right.
3: And you are, of course, a lifelong Republican and espouse Republican values. When you look at President Trump, who, of course, flies under the Republican banner, yet is taking stakes in public companies, is openly praising a socialist mayor of New York City, is engaging with a communist leader in China and speaking kindly about a dictator in Russia. Mm-hmm. Is that the Republican Party?
8: No. Can you imagine
3: believe
8: what
3: your
8: Ronald Reagan...
3: So why support him on the basis that he's a Republican if he doesn't track with a lot of what you believe?
8: Well, what's the alternative? Support the Democrats and their populist agenda that's unmoored from classic liberalism? I mean, come on. We're both in this populist phase where if you look, do the Democratic Socialists of America really bear any resemblance to the classic Democratic platform? No. But that's the analog. We got our nuts, they got their nuts. And populism is driving this unmooring from our ideological foundations. I want Republicans to get back to those foundations before Democrats, because if we do, we'll control Washington again.
7: Is the Big Beautiful Bill, which I know a lot of Republicans are trying to run on, as unpopular as the polls tell us?
8: Well, the health care portions are. Look, I even said in the book, I love the tax jobs and tax cuts so much I want to marry them. That's why I voted for them and worked hard to get support back in 2017 when we had to work hard to get Republicans over the finish line to do that with a simple majority. But the Big Beautiful Bill was a classic example of change. I was a partner at Pricewaterhouse. We did change management. There's only so much change you can implement over a period of time. And if you go too far, you will not achieve your goals.
3: Mm-hmm.
8: I have no problem with what they were trying to do, but the timing and how they went about it was doomed. I told them last year the ads are going to write themselves. And if you come to North Carolina, the ads are exactly what I envisioned they would be. And you know why I know that? Because because in 2009, I quit my job as a partner at IBM Global Business Services because I was convinced the Democrats were going to shove Obamacare down our throat. Mm-hmm. And I became the second Speaker of the House since the Civil War because of that overreach. Mm-hmm. And then I became a senator after it was passed because they didn't deliver on their promises. If you like your doctor, you can keep it. Yeah. If you like your health care, you can keep it. Rural hospitals have been in a crisis since then. We're making the same mistake. And it's ironic that this sea change election is really another example of an overreach on health care policy.
3: Well, you write a lot in your book about your time as a senator and how you've been able to use leverage in different scenarios to free Pastor Brunson in Turkey, write about to get federal recognition for the
8: Lenape tribe. And a lot of things the press never knew about.
3: Well, and you still have that leverage for a couple months left in the United States Senate. Do you expect that there's a fight you might need to take on in the final stretch, especially if Republicans lose and try to get a lot done in a lame duck?
8: We've got to be careful because if we lose the House, statistically speaking, the House is going to be difficult. We've still got to get out, run, try and help as many members win. But yeah, I'm going to stand in the breach for anything that I think harms Republicans going forward. And you know, the Wednesday, 28 days from now, the day after the election, I'll be volunteering to see how I can help people. I will never run for elected office again. But I'm going to help good people who are committed to good conservative, classical Republican ideology do everything I can to get them up here in Washington.
7: I have to ask. Sorry, Kaylee.
3: Just do you expect you'll cast a vote to raise the debt ceiling until Trump's out of office?
8: I have no intention of raising the debt ceiling before I get out of here. Look, we've got a fiscal restraint. We've got a president promising $5,000 if we win the election. That's $1.3 trillion more that we don't have. For the kids, for the adult, for every adult, and that's over $16,000 debt burden for every child under the age of 18. That's not fiscal responsibility. That's not fiscal restraint. And it's the last thing we should do. We're at a tipping point now. I don't know what the number is, but it's not long before we're going to have to pay the bills.
3: All right. Senator, thank you for joining us. Obviously, Joe has more he'd like to ask you, as do I, so please come back. Republican Senator Tom Tillis of North Carolina out with his new book, How to Lose Friends and Antagonize Presidents. Thank you so much. Coming up, 3 years after the October 7th attacks, a longtime supporter of Israel now saying it's time to reexamine the U.S. relationship. Democratic Senator Chris Coons of Delaware joins us next on Balance of Power on Bloomberg TV and radio.

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1: It's Balance of Power on Bloomberg TV and radio. I'm Joe Matthew alongside Kaylee Lyons in Washington. Today marks 3 years since the October 7th attacks that saw 1,200 people killed and hundreds more taken hostage by Hamas. With the Israeli-Palestinian conflict continuing to rage on, thousands killed in Gaza and much of the Gaza Strip destroyed. Now, 3 years later, Israelis are hearing reports that Prime Minister Benjamin Netanyahu was warned before the attacks. We're joined now by Democratic Senator Chris Coons of Delaware, who serves as the top Democrat on the Senate Foreign Relations Committee, as a member as well of the Senate Judiciary and Appropriations Committee. Senator, it's great to have you with us today. I want to begin with your latest comments on the relationship between the U.S. and Israel after you told Politico in an interview that's been resonating across the Capitol today that you are, quote, open to sanctioning Israel if the Netanyahu government continues, calling it a, quote, indication of a fairly sharp break from where you were 3 years ago. I posed your quote to Israeli Ambassador Danny Danone, the Israeli ambassador to the United Nations, when he joined us a bit earlier today. Senator, this is what he had to say.
2: 2 points. First of all, I believe in the bond and the alliance between Israel and the United States. It's much stronger than any senator, congressman, or Israeli prime minister. It's based on values, and our enemy is fighting us because we share the same values. Iran will not change their policy if you're going to have Democrats or Republicans, or if Netanyahu will be the prime minister or not. They will come against us both. But I am worried because I do see a trend worldwide of politicians attacking Israel to score points. We saw it in the past only in Muslim countries. Unfortunately, today we see it in Europe. Take the UK, for example, the Labour government. You know, they attack Israel. They speak about sanctions to score points politically. And we see some of that behavior also in the U.S., both in the Democrats and the Republican Party. So, yes, we are worried about those radical voices.
1: Senator Coons, thank you for sitting through that and listening to what the ambassador had to say. He suggests you're trying to score political points. Should he prepare for sanctions?
3: Look, I in no way think that what I have written about the upcoming move by the Netanyahu government to build a critical settlement block, the so-called E1 settlement block, that's in no way radical to suggest that I strongly oppose that. That's been the position of the United States for decades under presidents, both Republican and Democrat. So to give the full context of what I said, the Netanyahu government has recently announced an intention to start letting contracts and to begin the construction of a block of settlements that is designed to prevent any hope of a future Palestinian state because of exactly where it sits in the connection between East Jerusalem and the West Bank. To me, any move to try and fully annex the West Bank or to end the hope of a Palestinian self-governing territory, a state, at any point in the future, that's a red line. And so when I say in the conversation you reported in Politico that it's a sharp break, that's because the Netanyahu government, which includes extreme cabinet members, Smotrich and Ben-Gvir, has been pushing forward and forward in terms of supporting settler violence, encouraging settlements, and refusing, frankly, to be transparent about their plans for the future, both accountability, looking back at October 7th, and looking forward in terms of the Gaza peace plan. I also want to say as strongly as I can, I agree with the core point the ambassador was making there, that the United States and Israel have a deeply rooted partnership and alliance rooted in values. I treasure Israel's history as a democracy, as a Jewish homeland, as a core American ally in the Middle East. But the developments of the last 3 years under the Netanyahu government have troubled me more and more. And it's time to say, depending on the outcome of the elections, we should be having a thorough reexamination of our relationship as with regards to settlement activity, humanitarian aid, and the region. I continue to stand by Israel, its right to exist, and put out a statement today about the tragedy of October 7th, on which more Jews were slaughtered than at any point since the Shoah, since the Holocaust. And I understand why it catapulted Israel into 3 years of crisis where Iran and its proxies in the region, not just Hamas, but also Hezbollah and the Houthis and the militias in Iraq, have relentlessly attacked Israel. So we're in a very challenging moment for the U.S.-Israel relationship. But today is the third anniversary of October 7th. It's important for us to remember that it was Hamas who started this latest round of violence and instability, and that our support for Israel remains the foundation of finding some path forward for regional peace.
4: Well, and if you potentially become the chair of the Foreign Relations Committee in the new Senate, as you talk about a reexamination of this relationship, could that also mean reexamining the arms that are provided to Israel if there is no peace solution by that time and they're continuing to prosecute not just what is happening in the Gaza Strip, but elsewhere as well, including Lebanon? Could you see yourself deciding that there should be restrictions around what is provided?
3: Look, Prime Minister Netanyahu himself has suggested that as we negotiate the next MOU between the United States and Israel, we should seriously consider ending the direct donation to Israel of American military aid. We sell weapons, sophisticated advanced weapons, to dozens and dozens of countries. Israel is and will remain our ally. And I think I'll stand by what I said. We should have a reexamination of our relationship. For me, it is rooted in our shared values as democracies, as multi-faith, multi-ethnic, multilingual democracies. And I think we need to examine what is the path forward, what is that relationship that has the best chance of achieving regional peace. There's also a real obligation here on the Arab leaders of the region to find and bring to the fore Palestinian leaders who can actually sit across the table from Israeli leaders and negotiate peace in a meaningful way. There's not currently a legitimate leader of the Palestinian Authority who's been elected, who has the support of the Palestinian people, who can negotiate for the future of Palestine and the Palestinian people. And that's something that is a regional obligation that I also look forward to our engaging in actively, regardless of whether I'm the ranking member or the chairman of the committee.
1: Senator, the Trump administration has just cleared over the past couple of weeks almost $3 billion in arms sales to Israel that include tens of thousands of 2,000-pound bombs, something that the Biden administration resisted sending.

0: Israel from Iran were jointly mm-hmm. developed between the United States and Israel, and there is real benefit
1: sure.
0: to the American people in that. The particular
1: but aren't these 2,000-pound bombs made
0: about,
1: to level buildings?
0: Which has been these 2,000-pound bombs have overwhelmingly been used on civilian targets in the war against Hamas in Gaza, and I think that was partly the cause for the pause by the Biden administration on their transfer. I thought that what was notified by the Trump administration was broader than just that transfer, and we have hotly debated in the Senate over the last year things from purely civilian items, but with military applications, like bulldozers, and things with purely military applications, like the bombs you're referencing. I think all of that has to be reconsidered and debated. And frankly, we have elections in both of our societies. These conversations will begin in earnest on the other side of our elections.
2: Well, on the subject of elections, Senator, I also would love your reaction to the reporting in the New York Times today that James Blair and Chris LaCivita were paid hundreds of thousands of dollars to advise on an election for a Bosnian group that is pro-Russian. President Trump has reacted to that story today, saying that these two are outside consultants. They don't work for him directly, though he would be willing to fire them if there were conflicts here. But do you see conflict?
0: I do see conflicts. Look, frankly, emissaries of the MAGA movement and the Trump administration have been actively engaging in Europe over the last, well, over the last decade, but actively the last 18 months in encouraging and supporting more extreme elements and parties. When J.D. Vance, for example, came and spoke to the Munich Security Conference, he made a point of dining with the leader of the AfD, a far-right political party in Germany that has its roots in some of the most objectionable parts of the fascist past of Germany. In the Romanian elections, there were leaders from the Trump administration dispatched to try and help prop up a government. In the Hungarian elections, frankly, more importantly, there was active support expressed for Orban, someone who had repressed the opposition, free speech, the media, the independent judiciary for years. So this latest episode of a Trump-affiliated pair going to consult with a pro-Russian faction is just the latest in quite a few in engagements in Europe. I recently received an award from the National Endowment for Democracy that was an evening of celebrating those who are standing up for and fighting for democracy throughout Europe, including, of course, the Ukrainians. One of the most alarming developments of this second Trump administration has been the way that President Trump has literally rolled out the red carpet for authoritarians like Putin, who he welcomed to Alaska, or Xi Jinping, who he just welcomed to Washington, while creating distance and challenges with our closest allies that are democracies through his baseless tariff war with countries from Australia to the UK to Canada.
1: This reporting, Senator, in The Atlantic, that the White House has asked the Pentagon to develop strike options against Iranian targets that could be used before the midterm elections. It's clear the president wants this done before people go to vote, at least in person, realizing a lot of states are already in the process of early voting. I'm wondering if you're hearing anything on the committee or beyond that you can tell our audience what they should prepare for.
0: Nothing that I can share here. And bluntly, it's been exceptionally difficult to get briefings about the plans, the conduct, the costs of the war. We did just have last week a classified bipartisan briefing from CENTCOM Commander Admiral Cooper, which I greatly appreciated. But it was the first time mm-hmm. in months that we'd gotten timely updates. The Secretary of Defense, Pete Hegseth, has frankly slow-walked a lot of answers to questions from senators of both parties. If the president thinks that somehow by escalating attacks on Iran in the next few weeks is going to resolve this war, then he hasn't been paying attention to what's happened since he launched it back in February with a series of conflicting justifications. The Iranians are an ideological regime, a radical regime. Their goal is simply to survive. and they continue to launch drones and ballistic missiles at civilian targets throughout the Middle East, at ships in the Strait of Hormuz, at our partners and allies in the region.

0: region. The volume has come down. They're launching, you know, a dozen or so at a time. But they continue to be a capable fighting force of harassing and interdicting civilian shipping. I don't think that's going to end in a few weeks of bombing. And I would urge President Trump to take the one path that could possibly reduce some of our challenges by embracing our allies in the region and our allies in Western Europe, our NATO allies, most of whom were in no way consulted about or informed before this war was launched back in February.
1: Senator, as you talk about the difficulty in getting accurate briefings, I do want to end by asking you whether or not you believe we could get accurate information or briefings from the Russian government as to this pneumonic plague scare in Siberia. President Trump has suggested he's going to talk to Vladimir Putin about it, but that the Russians aren't really saying much. Does that concern you?
0: How could we possibly be surprised that Vladimir Putin might not be forthcoming and tell us the truth? I mean, come on. This man is a war criminal. He has massacred civilians throughout Ukraine. The idea that he would be a trustworthy partner who might reveal to Donald Trump what's actually going on in a potential lab-driven outbreak of a pathogen from their military bioweapons research program, I think is tragically laughable, that Donald Trump continues to believe that he has some relationship of openness and trust with Putin. It just shows you clearly how little he understands about who he's dealing with. Putin is a thug and a gangster, and we should be using other means than direct conversation to figure out what's happened in Russia.
1: All right, Senator, we'll leave it on that note. That's the Democratic Senator Chris Coons of Delaware. Thank you so much. And as we discussed with Senator Coons, today marks 3 years since Hamas launched a surprise attack against Israel that claimed the lives of over 1,200 people, which we also spoke about earlier today with Israel's ambassador to the United Nations, Danny Danon, who you heard from a few moments ago. We asked the ambassador whether Israel still views Gaza as unsecured after 3 years of war and about recent reports that Israel was warned about a potential attack before October 7th. Here's what he told us.
2: When you look at the map of Gaza, there are still major parts, mainly Gaza City, that Hamas is in charge of the city. We agreed to the ceasefire about a year ago, but according to the agreement, by now the Hamas should have been out of the game. They should have actually give the weapons and allow other forces to govern Gaza. They are not doing it. They are playing games. They are buying time. We have no desire to stay in Gaza or to run the city of Gaza. On the contrary, we are tired, we paid a heavy price, we want to move on with our lives. But we understand that if Hamas will stay in power, Israel will not be safe and there will be no future for the Palestinians in Gaza. Absolutely, we have to learn the lessons. I can tell you back then I was in Israel, in the Knesset, in the parliament. I was sitting on the subcommittee for intelligence. I was exposed to all the materials. We had no clue. We had no clue about what's coming. You know, we haven't seen any. You have threats all day long, and you have assessments, but there was no concrete intelligence about what's coming. And I think we have to learn the lessons. You know, when I was a child, I learned about the Yom Kippur War that took place 53 years ago. And I asked myself, how can it happen that we were caught by surprise? And 50 years later, it happened again. I think the lesson is that we always have to think that it can happen any day.
3: You're suggesting that you were not aware of these warnings, Ambassador, but is it true that Egypt and the UAE directly warned Benjamin Netanyahu?
2: I don't think, for what I know, that there was a specific threat of a specific attack. I think in general there were warnings, not for the first time, but I don't think they knew about what exactly is going to happen.
1: Part of our conversation with Ambassador Danone earlier. And joining us now for another important conversation is Brett McGurk, the former deputy assistant to President Biden and former National Security Council coordinator for the Middle East and North Africa, who also served under Presidents Trump, Obama, and George W. Bush. And he's the author of the new book, Brink, Inside the Race to Free the October 7th Hostages. And he's here with us in our Washington, D.C. studio. Brett, welcome to Balance of Power.
4: You.
1: It's good to have you. Our audience should know that your experience, obviously, is deep. deep in the Middle East. You helped stand up the provisional government in Iraq in 2004. You helped lead the global coalition against ISIS. And then ultimately, yes, you were charged with bringing the hostages home. But in the days leading up to October 7th, as you write in the book, you thought you were on the precipice of peace, of an expansion of the Abraham Accords, potentially even recognition of a Palestinian state. Do you feel like that progress in some way actually served as a motivator for Hamas?
4: Well, it's great to be here. We don't know for sure. You know, we never saw what was the trigger for Sinwar to order that attack, which we know he had been planning and preparing for years. Why that moment? But yeah, the book, on October 6th, Friday, here in Washington, in the White House, I had a Saudi delegation in my office. It was a very complicated deal, so we still had a little bit of ways to go. But I shook hands with Princess Rima, the ambassador, because we planned on concluding the work by the end of the year and then rolling it out in the first quarter of 2024. Tony Blinken, the Secretary of State, was on his way to the Middle East to work on that. And we've been working on it for about a year, and it was just hours after that that the Hamas attack started. So I can't say there's a direct connection. We never saw that. But it was tragic because we did. You raised an important point. We had the Palestinian Authority working with us on that. It was kind of a secret negotiation, but they're working with us on it. And you know, just a few weeks before October 7th, a senior Saudi official went to Ramallah, the head of the Palestinian Authority in the West Bank. First time in 55 years that had happened. So, you know, pieces were coming together. And obviously, then what unfolded hours later is the rest of the book.
5: That was the next day.
4: Well, like hours, yeah.
5: Hours later.
4: That night.
5: Did you receive, we asked Anthony Blinken this in a recent conversation, were there any credible offers to negotiate the release of hostages within the first 48 hours?
4: No, that is just completely untrue. And was Hamas sending various signals through, you know, the various people saying maybe let's begin a discussion? Because sure, what hostage takers do, we just took, in this case, 251 hostages. And hostage takers then set a price. It's an extortionist price, an outrageous price. But that does not mean there's an offer. And in fact, I can totally disprove that, because when we started to negotiate just for women and children, this includes the grandmothers and the toddlers, in one case a baby, that was a very difficult negotiation. I go through it in the book. And then even once we got that deal for women and children, you know, the war stopped. People forget this. A month after October 7th, the war stopped for 8 days. And on the eighth day, I describe this moment in the book, because Hamas sent a message saying, we're waiting for them to give the list of the hostages to come out the next day. And they say, you know, we're not going to release the younger women. These are women in their 20s, 30s, taken from the Nova Music Festival, from their homes, include some Israeli soldiers. So, you know, let's skip and start talking about the older men. And there's a key moment in the crisis. And what do you do? It's a moral quandary. Do you keep the ceasefire intact, start talking about the older men who are also in very bad shape, or say to Hamas, no, you broke the deal? And, you know, the Israelis that night were unanimous that if we skipped over the younger women, we might never get them out. And I think they were right. But this kind of answers the question, this idea that Hamas, after killing 1,200 people in Israel, taking 250 hostages, were like ready to just release them. It's absolutely not true. And I go through the how hard it was just to get the grandmothers and the toddlers out.
1: Well, and when you found instances of hardship throughout these negotiations, when you felt like you were running into walls, how often was it Hamas that was driving that, and how often was it the Netanyahu government?
4: So tough irreconcilable positions after October 7th. Sinwar's position, he's the leader of Hamas, the mastermind, was we stay in power. We have a permanent internationally guaranteed ceasefire. We can reconstitute our military forces, be right up in Israel's border, as Hamas spokespeople are saying we're going to do October 7th again and again. That was Hamas's position, right? Israel's position after October 7th was Hamas will never remain in power in Gaza, period. We're going to destroy their military capabilities, and they cannot be the governing entity in Gaza. So you had totally irreconcilable positions. Now, we had a number of times in which Israel did sign on to a deal. I talk about those times in the book. And then we would wait on Hamas for weeks for an answer, and Hamas would change it. That happened a number of times. We did not have a time in which Hamas signed on to a deal and then Israel said no. Now, sometimes Israel took a hard position on an issue. Okay. I describe it as unlocking a door to a hallway of locked doors. You'd solve that issue, and then suddenly Hamas would raise new issues. Until, you know, if you go through the end of the book, an extraordinary in Washington for these, you know, polarized times we're in, the outgoing Biden administration joined forces with the incoming Trump administration in those final weeks to get a deal. And even then, Hamas was raising, trying to raise the bar. So
5: unlocking a door to a hallway of locked doors.
4: That's what it was like.
5: What a great line. Is Benjamin Netanyahu a locked door? Can there be a Palestinian state as long as he's in office?
4: I think two preconditions. Look, number one, so long as Hamas is, whatever side of the issue you're on in this most polarizing, most complex issue, so long as Hamas is clinging to power in Gaza, there's no political horizon or future. Mm-hmm. So that is one. And in Israel, I know you just talked with Senator Coons about this. It's the narrow, hard right wing coalition government that gives the Israelis almost no maneuvering room. As Senator mentioned, Smotrich and Ben-Gvir in particular. Yeah. Look, Israel will have an election in a couple weeks here on October 26th or 27th. I'm hopeful that they can come out with a broader coalition government. The country really needs to pull itself together, given the challenges it faces. But, you know, we'll see. Look, Netanyahu's been in power for 19 years, mm-hmm. 6 years longer than Ben-Gurion. Mm-hmm. Yeah, I'm old-fashioned. I mean, George Washington set a precedent of after 8 years, time for a change. But Israelis will make that decision. But at the very least, if they can have a broader kind of unity coalition than what they have now, that will give a little bit more space. It's really important, I hope.
1: Well, we'll see what happens in a couple weeks. Brett McGirt, congratulations
4: so
1: on the book. And thank you for joining us in studio to discuss it. We appreciate it. Still ahead, could President Trump's endorsement of Ken Paxton come back to politically bite him? We'll discuss with our political panel as the president heads back to Texas. Up next on Balance of Power on Bloomberg TV and Radio.

0: worse for his hand-selected nominee?
1: No, absolutely not, because he's in friendly territory. Yeah. So I think it's more to me a matter of retrenching and rather than expanding the map, which is what you see Democrats are doing. Mm-hmm. So I think it's not only about the Senate race, but it's also these House races, which were supposed to be kind of a treasure trove of additional seats through mid-cycle redistricting. So now I think they're trying to double down in Texas to just solidify and stabilize. Mm-hmm. And we still have three and a half more weeks.
0: Sure do.
2: Well, yeah, that's certainly the case. I'm also interested, Congressman, in asking you about the congressional races in Texas, because as I mentioned, part of this also is about Carlos de la Cruz in the San Antonio area, the 35th district. Texas redrew the map with a Latino-included coalition from 2024 in mind, and yet polling shows that Latino voters are breaking from Republicans and Trump more than perhaps would be expected. Is the gerrymander going to backfire?
3: I think to some extent it'll staunch some of the bleeding. And I say that because in 2018, when I was in office, we lost 40 House seats to Republicans. And the polling and the headwinds seemed very similar like they are today. And I'm talking on a nationwide basis. And the difference between now and then is that the gerrymandering has really kind of sopped up a lot of those districts already. Some of them are going to shake out a little bit. This may be one of them, but there won't be as many major upsets as there were in 2018, I think, because the gerrymandering has already defined some of these races so much. But make no mistake about it, this is a very ugly political storm brewing for the Republicans this term based on the president's favorability ratings and based on the economy right now and high gas prices.
0: And when you start looking at specific constituencies, it can frequently look worse than the headline. Archie, this new Equus poll that was captured by Politico earlier today, specific to Latinos, President Trump's approval, 31%, disapproval, 63%. Of those Latinos who backed him in the last election, 42% now say they are either disappointed or they regret it, suggesting they either stay home or vote Democratic this time. Is this a Texas story or a national one?
1: I think absolutely a national one. And I think, that's what's also interesting, that Trump really expanded the Republican coalition. And now we're looking at something that's very different in the sense that he's going and playing to his base. Mm-hmm. But going back to the congressman's point also, I mean, this even a big night for Democrats is going to be, 15 seats or so versus the 40 or others we've seen in big nights.
2: Congressman, just quickly, we've seen Texas obviously in play for some time this cycle, but now Kansas, South Carolina, rather, are coming into the conversation. Do you believe either of those states could actually flip?
3: I think that they're worried about them. You can always tell how worried about they are about some of those states, about where they're going. Where's the president going? Where's the money going? Where is the concern going? Mm-hmm. When you're retrenching and just trying to save seats that you shouldn't have to try and save, that is absolutely a warning light going off. So you want to make sure you try and shore up the states that you think are going to win. And if they're spending this much time in Texas, this much time in Carolina, I think North Carolina, Roy Cooper, it looks like he's going to prevail there. So there's another seat. So, yeah, they're worried. There's no question of worried. Is it going to ultimately mean a defeat for the Republicans in those states? It's hard to tell, but they are certainly worried about him or they wouldn't be there.
0: 30 seconds, Archie. The DCCC is targeting Trump plus 21 districts now. What does that tell us about where we are?
1: The Democrats need to expand the map as much as they can to pick up these seats because it's going to be hard for them to do so.
0: That's smart money, though, in your view?
1: Absolutely.
0: Plus 21.
1: I mean, I think that the bigger the map, Democrats need to expand the coalition, too.
0: Well, we appreciate our great panel, Archie Siddiqui and the former Congressman John Katko. Great to see you, Congressman. Welcome back. Check out the Washington Edition newsletter on the terminal and online.
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0: Mondays on Bloomberg.
1: For generations, beer has represented far more than what's in the glass. It's been woven into the fabric of society, from celebrations and sporting events to countless social rituals. In recent years, consumers have begun to rethink their relationship with alcohol.
2: Do you have a favorite non-alcoholic beer on the menu?
1: Raising a new question. Can beer still play the same cultural role if alcohol is no longer a part of the equation? Athletic Brewing believes the answer is yes. But rather than treating non-alcoholic beer as a compromise, the company has helped redefine it as a category built around craft, flavor, and participation.
3: It was really shifting consumer perceptions of what non-alcoholic beer could be or who it was for. I think a lot of people probably never even considered a non-alcoholic beer until Athletic came around.
1: Since its founding in 2017, Athletic has become the leading non-alcoholic beer brand in the U.S. That's why I'm tapping founder and CEO Bill Schufeldt and his team to explore what it really takes to not only launch a competitive product, but to fundamentally alter consumer perceptions surrounding an entire category. Marketing used to be simple. You made a product, you bought attention, and you controlled the message. That world is over. Data sciences, behavioral economics, and technologies like artificial intelligence are all changing the very nature of marketing. Now, brands need to respond to consumers in real time because every moment is an opportunity. I'm Raja Rajamannar, lifelong student of marketing and best-selling author. I'm going inside these companies to explore the systems, the people, and the insights driving this transformation. This is Quantum Marketing. So firstly, Bill, what inspired you to start this company?
4: I was training for my first ultra marathon about 13 years ago now, and I stopped drinking for a month leading up to that. And it was like the biggest life hack I'd ever discovered. And it was like a virtuous circle in my life. I realized alcohol was a ceiling on everything I was doing.
1: Alcohol was a ceiling?
4: A ceiling, yeah. But I decided not to go back to drinking. But here I was, living in New York City, in finance. I was out to 150 broker dinners a year, research dinners, and then dinner with my wife, social things, bachelor parties, weddings. And I realized very quickly that if you are not drinking alcohol, there was no other side of the menu. There was just nothing there. And the more I looked into that, there were a lot of people like me. And so I was kind of customer zero with a really authentic pain point in my life.
1: You know, which is very fascinating. So I have been a teetotaler all my life. I never had alcohol. And I always find this, and it's true, drinking is an integral part of the social fabric. I can relate to what exactly you are saying, and it is so, spot on.
4: Yeah, the health and wellness megatrends that are afoot in this country are really just still in the early innings, as hard as that is to believe. I think originally, and like why we started the company, I wanted to live this high-performing life, but I didn't want the alcohol. And why didn't that exist?
1: After spiking during the COVID-19 pandemic, global alcohol consumption has declined year over year. Growing awareness of the health risks, along with mounting financial pressures, has accelerated a broader shift toward moderation, all of which opens the door for Athletic to build brand recognition with a sober, curious community.
4: We've had this saying since basically day one at Athletic, without compromise. And it's not only on the product side, it's on the social side too. The social experience, fitting in, and how you feel as a customer. There was like an anonymity and a shame around not drinking in this country to some extent. And so there was a social stigma and a wall too that doesn't exist in most countries. Like a lot of countries, there is zero friction. In the US, there was such a stigma. And so we set out to break it down into a world where people don't have to declare whether they're a drinker or non-drinker. And we like to say the word sobriety is dead and it's out.

0: Aquila, and this is Bloomberg.
1: On the product side, it was very important to get the product right. This was a lager-only category, so the industry was approaching it as if every consumer came into non-alcoholic beer would want that one flavor.
2: So this is our flagship brewery. We've got about 150,000 square feet of manufacturing here. When I met Phil, his thesis and hope was that we could create a product that didn't really have the alcohol in it in the first place, because by subtracting, you're taking away critical components that people enjoy. And if we didn't have to do that, you could retain all the essences that you put into the beer in the first place intentionally so that you can enjoy it. And so Phil and I spent about 9 months after we met doing R&D, trial batches, pilot batches, after batches, like hundreds of pilot batches, until we honed in on the process that we wanted to come up with a final solution where we don't have to remove anything. So that's kind of what sets us apart.
1: We had the thesis that if there were great methods existing to make non-alcoholic beer, there would already be not great non-alcoholic beer. And so we put aside the existing methods, and we built it from the ground up, homebrewing on Gatorade jugs for 9 months. John said when he signed on that he would not ever sell a product if it wasn't great beer, period. Like, alcohol or not, we're not just going to try to make the best non-alcoholic beer. We want to make world-class beer, period. And so we had to go down to first principles and reinvent how non-alcoholic beer was made, what the perception was it, and it had to be very different in the quality side. And so we not only elevated the taste profile, but introduced an incredible amount of variety. And that naturally opens the aperture of customers that can interact and get excited about the category and relate to a flavor profile or something they love.
2: So our team developed a way to get non-alcoholic beer on draft. And our sales team is out there now trying to get people to accept and try it, because we found that when you can taste a non-alcoholic beer on draft, it really takes the effort out of the risk and, you know, do I want to commit to a 6-pack or a 12-pack? And you can just take a sample off of a tap, experience it at a bar, and you realize there's no difference. It's just a delicious beer.
1: Whole thing.
2: Yeah.
3: With the emergence of athletic brewing and then the non-alcoholic category that we know today, it was really shifting consumer perceptions of what non-alcoholic beer could be or who it was for. I think a lot of people probably never even considered a non-alcoholic beer until Athletic came around. People assumed it wasn't going to taste good, and that's actually one of the number one barriers we have, which is why we harp so much on flavor and quality of the beer, so that people can trust that this is going to be a great choice for them if they are a beer lover.
4: So what you are marketing is a premium beer as opposed to an apology for beer.
3: Yes. It's something that you should be proud to hold the label out and have people see. You're not trying to hide the non-alcoholic message, because actually Athletic Brewing says something about you and you can wear it as a badge.
4: When you look at the brand, which is where the identity of the company and identity of the product manifests, you came up with the name Athletic Brewing Company. It sort of triggers so many positive things in my head. Talk about your branding a little bit.
1: Naming a company is so hard and such a big decision, and it took us a long time. And I wanted it to be simple, memorable, an easy bar call. You know, I'd been in the customer's shoes. When you try to order non-alcoholic beer, either in a crowded bar, at a table with 12 people, you have difficulty communicating it. And so I wanted an easy bar call that cut through the noise. We had national and global ambition from day one, so it had to be a concept that travels across borders. It was a big journey to get to the right name, but like when I heard it and the light went on, it was like, wow, that is perfect.
4: So when I go to a counter and ask for your beer, what do I ask?
1: I mean, my hope would be one day it's, what kind of athletic do you have? Like, the word non-alcoholic beer starts with a negative, and I hate putting people in that position. I want people to start on their front foot and say, do you have athletic and what kind do you have? Or do you have my favorite athletic? We really want the category to start at athletic and then wherever it can go after that.
4: You're establishing a brand, you're establishing in fact, a category. And to do this, there is an incredible amount of storytelling that you need to do as a part of your marketing communications. How do you do it?
3: We want to make consumers feel connected to the brand emotionally. So building some equity around the lifestyle that you can expect to have and having people be able to see themselves reflected in the brand personality that we convey is really important. It doesn't have to be specific to sport. And then in influencers that we work with.
5: The way Athletic brews their product allows them to keep the flavor and the integrity.
3: Having them showcase from their point of view how Athletic fits into their life and why they love it so much helps build some of the storytelling elements that are more compelling to consumers. Having athletes, chefs, talk about what about the brand they love helps consumers understand how Athletic Brewing could fit into their lives.
4: Now, how do you communicate that to the consumers?
1: I started with like health and wellness and elite athletes, like not pro sports athletes, we couldn't afford those. I started at the peak of like endurance athletes.
6: Ooh.
1: So even local fitness influencers that people took health advice from, Ironman athletes that a lot of people looked up to and took training tips from, and people who understood our brand intuitively from the second I mentioned it. And a lot of those people reached out to me and they were looking for ways for them to get an edge. And when they discovered Athletic, they reached out to us, which was helpful. Then also, I was like, where can I get beer in people's hands by the thousands every weekend for free, importantly? And so I went out to the community and reached out and built relationships with race directors all over New England and basically said, I will be there at the finish line with a smile, adding energy to your scene. I know your race finishes out of high school. You've probably never been able to have a beer there before. I can be there and give out hundreds of beers. But very quickly built some great relationships and people invite us to their whole race series. Ironman, Spartan Race were some of our original good partners. And so I just was driving around giving out hundreds of beers. It wasn't many dollars. It was a lot of our horsepower. But I think it went really far until we could actually afford to start doing some like broader marketing.
4: You know, creating a new category is one of the toughest challenges in marketing. The first element I'm actually wanting to understand better is, so you mentioned that you are showing up, for example, school races, and then give it at the finish line to all these folks there. Mm-hmm. Did you face any objections to say, hey, you're giving away beer? Because that's where the first point of perceptual change has to happen. That's where the friction is.
1: Yeah, I think, you know, a lot of startups like move really fast and try zillions of things and don't necessarily where they're going and break a lot of things. And in how we brought it to life, there were a lot of misconceptions and difficult moments and challenges. Like I would drive 5 hours to a race and have my tent set up and have 1,000 beers in a cooler. And for whatever reason, there are some groups like certain product market fit or something, I'd have a really tough time getting anyone to visit the table. And I would have to like go around to the other side of the table and be like pretending I was a customer and basically being like, does anyone know where this guy is? Like, this looks amazing. Like, I want to try one. Do you think I can just go grab one from the cooler? And like people would like get in line behind me. But like there were times where I would go like an hour without talking to a single person.
2: Hey guys, we're handing out some free brews. Would you like to try one?
1: In that, like, I'm so thankful for those moments because I learned so much about the way we communicate about the brand.
2: Would you guys like to try free non-alcoholic beer? It's only 25 calories, 5 grams of carbs.
1: And if you only have like 5 words, 10 words most, as someone's going by very quickly to sell them on trying something they had never considered in their life.
2: If you didn't know it was non-alcoholic beer, would you have known by tasting it?
7: No? I would have no idea.
1: That's where I learned how to

0: Thank you.
1: Now we're going to sense the beer. We're in our sensory room, and this is where we and our whole team takes the time to evaluate every single beer that we make over 50 times during the life of each tank.
0: Okay.
2: Let's go bottom left.
1: All right.
0: Mildly bitter, mildly sweet.
2: Yeah.
0: Is there an orange kind of a smell in it? Orange or grapefruit?
2: You're definitely on the right track.
3: Over the last decade, Shufeldt and team have helped drive the non-alcoholic beer category from $100 million to over $1 billion annually in revenue. But they are now shifting their focus to the future while facing significant challenges of awareness and distribution. Currently, the company says awareness for Athletic hovers around 25% nationally, with distribution under 40%.
0: So you're not asking consumers just to try a new beer. You're asking them to reconsider and reframe what beer culture itself is. How do you do that marketing?
4: That's a great question. I mean, what we know is our retention rates are best in class. Over 3 out of 4 consumers who try Athletic stay with Athletic. So the name of the game is recruiting customers, building awareness so more people come into the category and our brand. And what's interesting is over 30% of people who have shopped the non-alcoholic beer aisle haven't been there in the last 6 months.
0: So they haven't tried any form of beer?
4: Correct. So they haven't been in the beer aisle in the last 6 months.
0: Wow.
4: So we're not just simply trading from alcohol beer to non-alcoholic beer. We're also bringing people back into the category at large. And that's good for the entire beer industry.
0: At this stage, how do you get more consumers into the tent? How do you make them stick with you? How do you make them drink more of your beverage?
5: Yeah. I think a huge part of the how is being authentic and being truthful and customers trusting the brand. That's why it's like so important for us to build all our own breweries, own all our own quality. All of our teammates are full-time teammates doing everything in the company. We outsource as little as we can. Authenticity and honesty is ultimately like the best attractor. Like in this day and age, consumers love to know more about the companies they're purchasing from.
0: True.
5: And there's so many corporates that, you know, you scratch a little bit and you're through the whole concept and there's absolutely nothing there beyond it. And we want to be the opposite of that. From day one, we've always thought about it as like an onion. And I want people, the further and the more layers they scratch into Athletic, the more they love the brand. And then how do we reach new people? Like I would love Athletic to be the name of the category and the first word of the category, and we're working on that. But if I'm being realistic, if I go out to dinner in my own town, it's probably a 70% chance that the people in that restaurant don't know what Athletic is. So, like, it's awareness is really hard to drive, and that's a time variable mostly. And it's also being consistent and honest as a brand, not chasing every trend, not trying to be like funnier and funnier every year.
3: Rather than chasing the latest trends or following traditional beer tropes, Athletic's approach leans towards being present in places that feel organic to the brand.
0: What is a central insight that shaped your marketing strategy?
5: It's to be the best part of people's day every day. We want to be in their high affinity moments, their celebrations, their relaxations, their favorite meals. And we want to deliver on that every day and not get in the way of them living the rest of their life. We want to tell great aspirational brand stories that motivate and inspire our customers over and over again. Like as budgets grow and the company grows, you get to move on to some bigger and bigger mediums every year.
6: Excuse me, do you have that great non-alcoholic beer? Okay.
5: As fun as it is to do TV ads and digital stuff these days, we still haven't gotten away from the core. Like, you know, me at a race, handing out beers, talking to customers, isn't scalable unless you just keep doing it. Like, if you just keep, like, yeah, the amount of things you can get done in 1 hour or one day is very small. But in a full calendar year, in 5 years, in 10 years, we can do an unbelievable amount of stuff. I think we talked face-to-face with over 250,000 consumers in the world at events in quarter one alone of this year. And so being out there in the world doing unscalable things, you turn around at the end of the year and it's really scaled. I am a big believer in 1,000 true fans or 1,000 super fans. It's a Kevin Kiley concept, and just like growing that out from there, like all of our teammates were growing and learning and so invested in the brand. I think that passion fused way beyond me to our customers, to our team, and we're all having a lot of fun in it together, growing and learning and really delivering for our customers.
0: So when you look at competition, who is really your competition?
5: We want to be our own competition every year. That being said, we're not trying to bring back prohibition, so we're not trying to kill alcohol, but we are trying to make moderation accessible. There are tons of people, and then tons of people who drink alcohol too, who want beer many more nights a week or many more hours of the day, because it fits their lifestyle. And so we want to win all those occasions too. So there's, like, I think about a positive sum from the opportunity side, the occasion side, the population side, the people we can bring into beer. Then within non-alcoholic beer itself, there are macro and international brewers. We're competing against the biggest brewers in the world. There needs to be really well-developed brand identities, product availability that speaks to all different kinds of customers to develop it healthfully, not only in this country, but internationally.
0: Thank you so much.
5: Thank you so much. Really appreciate you coming.
0: Thank you.
3: For Athletic Brewing, creating a better-tasting, non-alcoholic beer was just the beginning. By meeting consumers where they are and tapping into a generational shift toward moderation, the company helped redefine the category. Its long-term success now depends on continued innovation, expanding distribution, and continuing to shape the way people drink.

0: I'm Alex Rodriguez.
1: And I'm Jason Kelly. Here on The Deal, we take you inside the biggest moves shaping sports, business, and culture.
0: When the whole world is watching, the stakes only get bigger.
1: What is more timely than talking to the chief football officer of FIFA?
2: It always feels like a three-ring circus kind of getting into there, but once the games kick off, it's magical.
3: When athletes come up to me and talk to me, they go, well, what should I learn? What should I do? I said, learn the business.
4: Now, you can play that hand, but you better know how to swim because you're going to get thrown off the boat a little bit.
1: You've gotten thrown off the boat.
4: A little bit.
1: And for the legends who built their names in the game, the next chapter is about more than winning.
5: This isn't about me, and it's not about me raising capital. We are investing in women. We are investing in people of color.
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8: Because every moment is an opportunity. I'm Raja Rajamannar, lifelong student of marketing and best-selling author. I'm going inside these companies to explore the systems, the people, and the insights driving this transformation.
10: So we have a dashboard that kind of shows the virality of our products. You can see that it goes to a particular rural town or an apartment complex.
11: When you think about everything that Airbnb has to offer, people are really looking for human experiences over luxury.
8: This is quantum marketing.

0: there. You must be Raja.
1: Yes, I am.
0: I'm Alex. Nice to meet you. I'll be your guide today. Are you ready to get started?
1: More than ready.
0: Let's go. So we are on the Presidio Main Post Parade Grounds.
2: Travel has always been about discovering new places, but more and more travelers are looking for something more than sightseeing. They are seeking deeper connections with the local cuisine, culture, and history. And the locals who bring these elements to life are reshaping the travel industry as travelers seek more authentic and personalized experiences.
3: I really don't like this idea that marketing builds a brand, because a brand is so much more than the marketing that you pay to produce.
2: Companies across the sector are racing to redefine what a travel platform can be. Few companies have had a bigger impact on that conversation than Airbnb. Since its inception in 2008, the company says more than 2.5 billion guests have checked into an Airbnb in almost every country around the world. But reshaping an industry once dominated by traditional hotels comes with a new set of challenges. The question is no longer where you will stay, it is whether Airbnb can become your gateway to the whole experience. Marketing used to be simple. You made a product, you bought attention, and you controlled the message. That world is over. Data sciences, behavioral economics, and technologies like artificial intelligence are all changing the very nature of marketing. Now, brands need to respond to consumers in real time, because every moment is an opportunity. I'm Raja Rajamannar, lifelong student of marketing and best-selling author. I'm going inside these companies to explore the systems, the people, and the insights driving this transformation. This is Quantum Marketing. In this episode, I sat down with Hiroki Asai, Chief Experience Officer of Airbnb. Before joining Airbnb, Asai spent 18 years at Apple, where he worked alongside Steve Jobs.
3: Hey,
1: Hiroki.
3: How are you?
1: Absolutely. Pleasure meeting you.
3: Yeah, nice meeting you too.
1: Let me jump in straight away.
3: Okay.
1: Would you say that Airbnb is still fundamentally in the accommodation business, or are you now in the business of designing human memory?
3: Good question. I think

0: business, or are you now in the business of designing human memory?
1: Good question. I think, incredible memories are probably the outcome. The starting point for us was accommodations. And what we're really interested in doing is thinking about the entire trip for a guest and really, interested in thinking about what is the most authentic version of Tokyo that we can offer someone? What is the most authentic, connected version of Paris that we could offer, of Bali, of name your city, And so we think about the accommodation as the starting point, but then also offering you amazing places to eat, places that you never thought of before, shopping and hanging out in neighborhoods that maybe only locals go to, doing activities that maybe only locals know about, shows, tickets to things that you wouldn't otherwise know how to get. And I think that territory is really interesting for us.
0: When I think in terms of travel, as a kid and many years after, I would go to a place to discover a new place. Like if I'm going to Japan because I want to see Japan, if I want to go to a nature park, I want to see the park. But of late, there are some emerging trends which are being talked about where you're talking about, I'm going there to express. It's a point of self-expression.
1: I think the way I think about it is people are probably traveling in order to find a deeper connection with who they are and where they're visiting. And so I think people go to Japan not just to see crazy new things or something amazing, but they probably connect with the culture somehow, or they're looking for a connection between who they are and who they think of themselves and, what they're experiencing and discovering in any given location.
0: A multi-sensory marketing strategy is key for brands that curate immersive experiences at scale to deepen a connection with consumers and earn loyalty. Airbnb's strategy increasingly revolves around experiences, hyperlocal hosted activities, and on-demand travel services designed to help guests engage more deeply with people, culture, and character of destination. So I decided to try one for myself.
1: Travel isn't just about looking, but it's really about participating. The richness that they get to that, they're probably also discovering that it informs who you are, and you discover a lot about yourself.
0: So it's as opposed to being a passive observer, you're actually being an active participant.
1: Yes.
2: An interesting thing about the Presidio is that most people don't realize you're in a national park because you're right in the middle of San Francisco. And what they've done recently is added more infrastructure to make it feel like a national park.
1: There's a consistent customer experience of travel, whether you're going for one day, 3 days, or a week. And it starts with dreaming about the trip, then you plan the trip, then you book the trip. And the booking is so traumatic that you actually have to recover from the booking. And then you kind of remember the trip's coming, so you anticipate it, and then you're traveling again. There is this inverse bell curve of happiness that follows that journey. When you're dreaming, you're in love with
0: you're
1: travel.
0: At a high.
1: You're at a high. You're imagining, how wonderful things could be, all the experiences you could have. And then as you start to plan it and it becomes real and you start to research logistics and it takes time, that satisfaction starts to dip. When you actually have to book it and spend the money, that's when you're actually at your most unhappiest in the travel journey, because you're committed, you're spending the money, it's a lot of money, it's a lot of decision making, it's dates, it's times, and then you're exhausted, and then you need a break, and people just kind of want to back away from the whole experience a little bit. Now, we occupy this space that's the most unhappiest for people, which is the booking. And so, our job is to really make sure that the booking is quick, frictionless, easy. But where we really want to, interact with more customers and more travelers is in the anticipation phase, when you're getting excited and ready for the trip, and being on the trip. And we think, when you're in love with the world and when you love where you're at and when you're experiencing new things, that's where we want you to participate with Airbnb. That's where we want to play. And then hopefully, if you're great at the booking phase, and you're really great and super helpful at the anticipating phase, and you're really, can't live without us during the traveling phase, then we have a shot at being considered for the Dream.

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1: So we're going to look at one of my favorite views. 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
2: Absolutely stunning.
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3: In our increasingly online world, where real-world encounters have never been more valuable, Airbnb is leveraging the attention economy by curating travel experiences that align with guests' interests and drive deeper brand engagement.
4: You know, what was fascinating was yesterday, because it was a working day, I did not expect that I'll go on a short trip. For me, it was a beautiful experience, right? It took probably all of 4 hours or so.
5: Yeah.
4: And normally, I would not think of that as a vacation. In the past, travel was considered to be luxury.
5: Yeah.
4: But the experience I had yesterday was anything but luxury in terms of price point.
5: Yeah.
4: But still deeply enjoyable.
5: I get the sense that people are really looking for authentic and high-quality human experiences over luxury. You know, to me, I almost feel like that almost feels like a luxury these days, because just of our constraints on time and the way we spend our days on screens and on phones and whatever. So I really do think that that's what people are craving. And when it comes to price point, you know, we're a two-sided marketplace. And so we want to make sure that we're serving our guests at all different price points. But then we also want to make sure that we're offering our hosts the ability, you know, to price all up and down. And, you know, a lot of these experiences are not that expensive, don't take a lot of time, like what you experienced. But the connection and the discovery and the serendipity is almost guaranteed. You know, that's kind of the magic of experiences, is you're not going to see a thing, you're going to meet a person. And that person usually is an expert at something, or has a specialty in something, or a different point of view, or can offer you a little bit of insight. That little bit of human connection is what makes these things so special. And I think a lot of people experience what you have, where that so far outweighs the cost that that's what makes it memorable.
1: So now we're going to head to the San Francisco National Cemetery Overlook. Believe it or not, there are 30,000 people buried here.
4: Going back to my yesterday's one experience itself, I think you got the entire network of hosts who are advocating for you, and you got the network of consumers who are experiencing those. That is not something really easy to replicate at all. So the question is, what do you do to make people know that, you know what, this is what exists?
5: Yeah, it's interesting. When you think about everything that Airbnb has to offer, from its, you know, homes and its services and experiences, they are really unbelievably human. You know, you're staying in someone's home. You're not staying in a hotel that was created by a, you know, a big brand and it's manufactured on the outskirts of the city. You're taking experiences from regular people that are experts in these things. And so, you know, our offering, our brand, what we give people is really about authenticity, you know, and a human experience. And so that really permeates everything that we do. It's really in our DNA. And so when we think about how we talk about it, how we express ourselves, how we market to people, how we storytell, how we design the app and the experience, authenticity and being human is our number one goal. We try very hard to not sell. I guess another way to say it is, you know, we have a saying around here, it's tell, don't sell. Where if you have an authentic offering and authentic hosts and guests that appreciate it, the best thing to do is explain how to get it, explain why we're different, explain why it's better, and then demonstrate it through the experience in the app.
4: When you are a small company, you can do a lot of personalized curation in a brilliant fashion.
5: Yeah.
4: But when you start scaling it, standardization has to happen. But if you're not careful, standardization can kill the soul. How do you guard yourself against that as a company?
5: Yeah. Well, luckily for us, technology is reaching a place where personalization can get much, much more granular. That's one of the reasons why we invest so much in our software design and technology teams is because the more that we can use all of that in a really positive way to offer you the best parts of that city, the more helpful we can be, you know. And in order to do that, it is deep personalization. That's where the real opportunity is.
3: Now, the more successful a platform becomes and the bigger the scale it accumulates, the more complex the situation is behind the scenes. Mm-hmm. From a consumer's point of view, though, they want even more simplicity, even more authenticity, and absolutely no friction whatsoever. So what happens behind is incredibly complex, but what the consumer faces is intuitive, simple, and totally seamless. Is simplicity now one of the hardest forms of innovation?
5: Yeah. You know, I think travel's a very crowded space, the world's a very crowded world, and you have to work really hard and respect the attention that you get. And so in doing that, simplicity is really, really key. And then I think to your question around scaling the company and staying simple and, you know, keeping the back end of it really invisible, I think, and is that innovation? Absolutely. We want to take a lot of the work and anticipate a lot of their thinking and anticipate a lot of their desires and choices for them and make it easy and make it simple, you know? It's really easy to forget that the person that is on the outside, on the other side of what you're doing, has a lot of other things going on. You're not the most important thing. And you want to make sure that you're doing something for their benefit, not for your benefit. And it's super easy to say, but it's actually the hardest thing to keep in mind.
3: Over the course of the last 20 years, Airbnb has faced its fair share of adversaries, from battling city regulations to navigating user dissatisfaction. But from day one, Airbnb's success has depended on earning and on occasions re-earning the trust of both the guests and the hosts, because without that trust, its business model falls apart. Originally launched in 2016, experiences failed to gain traction. So the question is now, how are they leveraging technology to build on the lessons learned over the past decade?
5: We have this really unique platform where we're connecting people together. We're putting people in other people's homes. We're putting people together with other people to enjoy the city and do experiences. And it's a very, very human connection, human product. The software facilitates it. The marketing tells people about it. But at the end of the day, it's your experience with this person on this hike and talking to her and understanding everything that she knows about where you went hiking. It's staying in this person's home. You know, those are the things that actually people associate to Airbnb, and those are the things that the brand is about. And so, you know, no matter what technology it is that's happening, it's going to make the discovery easier, the personalization better, it'll release a lot of the friction, it'll make things faster. But at the end of the day, we're in the business of connecting people together. And, you know, those people have real and authentic experiences, and they trust each other, and it really reinforces this concept that the company was founded on, that people are basically good. I really don't like this idea that marketing builds a brand, because a brand is so much more than the marketing that you pay to produce. You know, the brand is how you show up in a community. The brand is how you treat the community. The brand is, for us, how you treat your guests, your hosts, how you facilitate trust. The brand for us is, you know, helping people in disasters. Every single way that you show up and you deal with your community and you deal

0: What's most interesting about Airbnb's approach is that many of its biggest marketing investments don't look like marketing at all. They show up as product decisions and efforts to make travel feel more personal, more intuitive, and more human.
1: We launched Icons, which are these extraordinary experiences hosted by the biggest names in culture. We had, you know, we made the Up House float in the sky, and we did all these really cool experiences. And then we started thinking to ourselves, how do we bring that magic to experiences? And we built this network of really interesting celebrities and global icons. I think the more we talk about AI, the more we start to realize that we are accelerating our life living in a digital realm. We're spending more and more time on devices. And we want to be the kind of company that are getting people off devices into the real world.
0: In the age of AI, and we cannot not have a discussion without talking about AI, right? If AI is increasingly handling the discovery process, the planning for the trip, the comparison of the prices, and doing the actual booking, then what remains uniquely human in your entire marketing engine?
2: When we look at AI, the thing that it offers us that's really exciting is this level of personalization and this level of connecting a traveler to all things that are amazing in that city, what's happening at that time, in a way that no other technology could. You know, and as we explore it, I think there's a real future in being able to offer things to someone at the moment that they need it in the place that they're in that we couldn't before.
0: So Airbnb is increasingly using AI for listing, verification, fraud detection, and quality control. Do you think technology can solve trust problems without making their platform feel overly managed or standardized?
2: Yeah, absolutely. I think, you know, AI has this magical ability to be able to pose the right question at the right time. I think like all things AI, how you deploy it and how you use it is going to depend on the results that you get. And I think it's true that all those things, trust can be much more efficient, much more effective. And the key into making it a pleasant and delightful customer experience is in designing it the right way.
0: One of the significant competitive advantages you have clearly, I think, is not only the marketing engine and the technology platform, all those actually in a real sense can be replicated by somebody else, but what they cannot replicate is the humans on both sides of the equation with whom you have already built your brand and through the brand trust. So therefore, I would say, are you a technology innovation company or are you a trust innovation company?
2: Yeah, I think both those things, trust innovation and technology innovation, do, you know, go hand in hand. You have to have the tools. The brilliance of Airbnb that the founders had was that they got people to open up their homes and accept strangers.
0: I know,
2: it's just amazing. It was really started with this belief that people are basically good. They are basically trusting, and when provided with the trust, they will engender that trust as well. And so it is a two-way system that they pioneered. It's trust innovation and it is technology innovation, both hand in hand.
0: If you look at any industry, there's always a difference between the profitabilities on existing customers versus new customers. How is it in your industry? How do you treat between existing customers and new customers?
2: I think for us, there's so much opportunity for us in the trip for our existing customers. You know, and I think right now, our existing customers travel a few times a year. You know, and we know that the more that we can offer, the more that they can open the app, the more that they can participate in everything that we have during the trip, the more that we can get them to do the same when they're at home, the more that ecosystem and that flywheel will also attract new customers. So right now, I would say our focus is on the trip, and I think the biggest recipient of that is going to be our existing customers.
0: When you're focusing so much, and rightly so, on the consumer experience, does it make sense for Airbnb to own the whole ecosystem of experience? Or is it better to have some kind of a strategic partnership with a ticket booking engine with your ecosystem?
2: Listen, what motivates us is that there is so much friction in travel. You know, There is so much friction in travel, not just the booking, but the arriving, the finding, the discovery, how to get a ticket for the Louvre, you know. None of it is easy. And so that's where we're really interested, is using our marketplace and using our software to reduce that friction, you know. And because you end up being the manager of all of these different services, vendors, they all come down to you to manage, right? Things like the welcome pickups, things like food delivery, things like luggage storage, luggage delivery, car rentals. When we can handle that in a really seamless way, giving it to you just at the right time, you know, in one place, it's a big deal. It's really helpful. It just makes, I think, the entire trip simpler, easier, and it makes it feel like you're traveling with somebody.
0: Hiroki, thank you so very much.
3: Marketing has always been about influencing what people choose. But increasingly, it's also about shaping what people experience. And as travel platforms compete to become indispensable throughout the customer journey, differentiation is becoming harder to achieve through price or convenience alone. Throughout our conversation, one idea kept surfacing. Travel platforms shouldn't just be about getting somewhere. They should be about participation. Airbnb is betting that meaningful experiences create lasting relationships, proving that sometimes the most valuable thing a brand can offer isn't simply a place to stay, but a deeper connection to the world around us.

0: This is the Asia Trade. I'm Avril Hong in Singapore. The top stories this hour. Samsung reports record quarterly profit but falls short of analyst estimates as investors seek reassurance on the durability of memory chip demand. Asian stocks set to open lower after Wall Street slips from record highs. Brent oil stuck above $100, stoking concerns about inflationary pressures. And Bloomberg reveals the EU is preparing fresh limits on imports of Chinese vehicles, raising tensions ahead of crucial trade talks in Beijing.
1: I'm Heidi Stroud-Watts in Sydney. Take a look at the setup for trading across Asia. And we are really in the thick of things in terms of how investors are contending with multiple factors at the moment. We're seeing the revival of some of those oil pressures, elevated oil prices complicating the outlook when it comes to inflation, really raising the risk of central banks, including the Fed, going higher for longer here. We are seeing, as Avril mentioned, some declines being positioned as we head into the Asia Open. We had the moves on Wall Street moving on account of these higher oil prices and these concerns over price pressures as well. We've also got, of course, that shift in the attention span to the upcoming earnings season, looking to see, particularly when it comes to this red-hot AI trade, that profit growth can justify some extremely lofty valuations as we see the backdrop of these macro risks mounting as well. Some downside expected here in Australia as we get into the start of trading this hour. That oil story is right there on your screens. Brent crude last traded 0.4% lower, but you're seeing New York trading crude edging higher by almost 1% there. We had a report from the White House asking the Pentagon to drop strike options against Iran that could be executed before the midterms. We also had some weather shutting down U.S. output as well. So, Avril, there is certainly a lot going on in terms of what investors are having to contend with at the moment.
0: Yeah, front and center are those Samsung preliminary earnings for the third quarter. And it is record profits. You're seeing that climb. But will it be enough to satisfy investors wanting some justification for these sky-high valuations? Of course, when it comes to the actual numbers, it's 108.7 trillion won. This is, or rather, 107.4 trillion won when it comes to the operating profit for the 3 months through September. This is missing the mark of what analysts had been expecting. Revenue came to 195 trillion won, also lower than expected. So the focus now shifts to also how investors are digesting these profits. Can it justify the AI profit boom?
1: So much of this is also a level of skepticism, right, when it comes to how investors that have seen how these cycles play out in the past, wondering how this is going to end and how much more resilience there is in this, particularly at a time where, of course, we're also seeing the likes of Samsung backing AI companies. So this idea of circular financing is also becoming worrisome for some investors here. Let's get some more on these numbers. Bloomberg Intelligence Senior Industry Analyst Masahiro Wakasugi joins us now. So, Masa, really great to have you with us, and we appreciate you giving us the time, given how busy this morning is with these numbers. Give us your read when it comes to sales and operating profit. Obviously came in below consensus.
2: Yeah, good morning. The printed number looks a little bit below consensus. Based on the recent Micron's earnings, the revenue and operating profit could have achieved a little bit stronger number, but Samsung started to recognize some incentive bonuses, and that might be a little bit one reason for the a little bit weaker operating profit in the third quarter. And probably the Samsung started to recognize the incentive bonus from the Q2, and the Q2 was based on the cost for the 6 months, but that was partly carried over to the third quarter. So we have to see how the incentive bonus would be recognized in the third quarter. So that should be the one focus when Samsung reports earnings at the end of the October. And if we look at the, probably the memory market, that should be doing all right, I guess, based on the recent Micron's earnings.
1: It's interesting. You're seeing shares still around 20% below the peak. And obviously, in a lot of ways, investors broadly have chosen Taiwan over the Korea market for this play. In terms of what everyone wants to see from Samsung, which is this evidence of staying power in this cycle, how do you view the overall market in terms of being able to do that near term as well as longer term?
2: Yeah. So if we look at their numbers for the third quarter, still, you know, operating profit increased 20% quarter over quarter. And, you know, and, yesterday or 2 days ago, Marvel had an investor meeting, and they are expecting that data center investment will be $3 trillion in 2030. So we see the still, you know, strong investment going on in the market. So probably the next year's focus for the memory business will be the price increase for HBM, especially if Samsung is gaining the market share in the HBM space. So I think that you know, overall memory market should be no problem. And the memory world, which is an issue for the overall AI architecture, you know, memory chips will be still a bottleneck, which means that you know, memory chips will play a key role in the AI, you know, architecture. So I think that in terms of memory chip regarding HBM or DRAM or non-flash memory, as we go into the AI inference era, there you know, Samsung memory business should be quite good, you know, in 2027. Or recently we are talking about tight supply going into 2028, even 2028. So we don't have very much concern on the memory business.
0: Visibility into the coming years as far as AI demand for memory is concerned. Masahiro, really appreciate it. Thank you so much. Bloomberg Intelligence Senior Industry Analyst Masahiro Wakasugi. Now, recapping as well some data that has crossed the terminal this morning in terms of South Korea's current account balance. We've seen the surplus widening to $46 billion for the month of August. And that is for the current account surplus. In terms of the goods trade surplus, we're also seeing it widening to $46.8 billion. Now, aside from that, of course, investors are weighing a slew of other things in markets today, not just Samsung preliminary earnings, but what we're seeing in energy prices, as well as some of the Fed minutes and that 10-year auction for treasuries. For more, Bloomberg MLife strategist Mark Cranfield joins us now. So, Mark, do you think these Samsung preliminary numbers are going to help to offset those concerns surrounding inflation, the bond markets?
3: It's going to be a major test, because what we're seeing with a lot of these major companies, not just in Korea but around the world, is the AI themes have got these companies priced for perfection. And what we've seen is investors have a pretty low threshold of patience when companies don't deliver exactly as they're promising to do. So even though it's a very small miss compared to estimates, investors might not be too happy about that outcome. We might see some selling of Samsung. The fact that it's 20% down from its recent highs does help cushion it to some extent. But it wouldn't be too surprising if we see a bit of a sell-off here for Samsung and spilling over to the rest of the Korean market when they get going later this morning. Because what we've seen is some pretty sharp reactions from investors in the US. As soon as a company doesn't quite meet the estimates, we see the stocks decline. Unless there's a very good explanation. Masahiro was saying there's some special cases in this. If Samsung gives a very good explanation for why the numbers are as they are, maybe it can hold up. But typically, as soon as people see that the numbers are not quite up there, they will sell the stock.
0: For the moment, Nick's trade is indicating higher of Samsung stocks. But to your point, we've also heard from the likes of Goldman, for example, that today is going to be a bit dicey given how it also coincides with semiconductor ETF rebalancing. But talk to us about the broader macro picture when it comes to the Fed minutes and then that 10-year auction as well. Are we reaching a sort of turning point given how that 10-year auction went okay?
3: We have a very tricky 30-year auction to come today, but it's a good sign. The fact that there were clearly people saw value in the curve on the 10-year was at the highest it's been for a couple of decades. That helped to stabilize the auction. It went very well. Prices continue to perform better after the auction. That's another very good sign. Secondary trading was solid. The Fed auctions were pretty much as expected. If there was a surprise, it was the fact that everybody was on board with the hike. All the voices were together. We haven't seen that in the Fed minutes consistently this year. There's been a lot of discrepancies between what people have to say. So it appears that the Fed people, they voted fully in favor of the last rate hike. It's unlikely they'll go again in October. Doesn't seem to be everybody on board for that. But they are projecting that December is a likely event. If we see the CPI numbers next week come in line with the same kind of core inflation numbers we've seen around the 3% level, that will set up a rate hike for December, providing that there's no big disturbance in the Middle East before then. Energy prices are certainly very firm. They don't seem to be going down very much. Oil still around $100. So it almost ensures that core inflation will stay high right through the fourth quarter as well. So everything is in place for the Fed to raise rates again. They'll probably skip October. It's too close to the midterm elections for that. But certainly that gives everyone a benchmark to work with. Equity markets can price that in. They can see that the Fed is in gradual mode. They're not going to be suddenly shocking us with 50 basis points hikes or 75 as we saw during the pandemic period. So that's okay for the equity markets. But earnings need to deliver. And this is a very, very important earnings season. It's just getting underway. We're seeing Micron already. But the big names are coming up in the next couple of weeks with NVIDIA at the end of the series. So everybody needs to be on their best game. Investors will not be happy to see misses on estimates. They want to see very big reports because so much is priced into the market.
0: Add to that, China coming back from a long holiday, and we have some of these early signs in terms of the data that, you know, maybe travel spending wasn't as desired. What do you expect for the coming few sessions?
3: Probably more significant is people will be looking at the Chinese tech space. Nasdaq has had a pretty good run in the days when China was on holiday. US tech stocks did pretty well. That's a good sign for the start of China trading. But as you say, might be a little bit of disappointment in the consumer sector if the travel wasn't so good across China. So a mixed picture in some respects, but so much recently has been driven by what happens in the tech space. The layup from America is good. So if Chinese stocks can run with that, and there's no, what they'll be looking for as well is the pricing situation, whether anyone was trying to underprice each other in the consumer space. There has been quite a bit of that earlier in the year. It seems to have died down. If the numbers coming out from the Chinese holiday break suggest that pricing has reached an equilibrium, that will be good. And we might see a reasonable start for the onshore companies.
0: We shall see. Mark, thank you so much. As always, great to chat. Bloomberg M Life Strategist Mark Cranfield. Now, still ahead on the Asia Trade, private credit in focus amid questions over liquidity, transparency and credit quality. We'll discuss the key risks with Moody's global head of the sector, Mark Pinto. Plus, our scoop on fresh EU plans to curb Chinese car imports as trade officials prepare to meet in Beijing. Much more ahead. This is Bloomberg.

0: Well, Samsung has posted another record profit as surging memory chip prices and relentless spending on AI infrastructure boosted its earnings. The company's operating profit for the 3 months through September climbed to about $80.1 billion. That is more than eight times the level a year earlier. However, it did fall short of the average estimate by analysts of $81.12 billion. So there's a lot to get through here in terms of these expectations that have been built into these numbers. So let's get into it with CLSA's head of North Asia Semiconductors Research, Sanjeev Rana. Really great to have you with us, Sanjeev. So clearly investors going into this were looking for evidence that the cycle has further to go, that this profit boom has resilience and staying power. Did they get that, even if operating profit came in shy of expectations?
1: Actually, numbers were in line with our expectations and also some of the recent, expectations in the market. So this is not a surprise, definitely not a negative one. We had expected around 107 trillion won in operating profit. The company delivered on that. We remain bullish on the memory cycle, and we remain bullish on Samsung Electronics. There is a very strong demand visibility. Demand continues to exceed supply, and HBM pricing is poised for a big step up in 2027. So we see potential for substantial shareholder returns as well.
0: So overall, this is obviously a very solid result. At the same time, though, if you take a look at how the stock is trading, still about 20% off the peak. And in a broader sense, you're seeing investors really take that preference of Taiwan over Korea. Why is that?
1: I think there are some concerns about the memory cycle. You know, some in the market think that memory prices are close to peaking. As a result, margins will be peaking as well. But I would say that industry has fundamentally changed. These suppliers are signing long-term contracts with customers, 4 to 5 year contracts. And so long-term demand visibility is improving through these LTAs. I think market eventually is going to recognize that these earnings of these companies are sustainable compared to the past cycles when they used to crash after hitting a peak. So we expect 40% EPS growth for operating profit growth for 2027 and another 15% growth in 2028. In fact, our view is that memory pricing is likely to remain strong in the next several years, given the very strong demand and the limited supply.
0: The market is clearly not quite buying the view, as you've spoken about before, in terms of these longer term agreements, the price agreements, all of that is there. Do you expect Samsung management perhaps to talk up a bit more their scenarios going into 2027, 2028 and beyond?
1: Today is just a preliminary earnings release. So operating profit number is what the market wanted to see. More details will be released on October 29th when the company's will be holding its earnings call. So we expect more details on the long-term contracts as well as HBM price negotiations for 2027, CapEx plans, and of course the shareholder returns.
0: Where do you see the next catalyst for Samsung? Because there are some advantages there. The HBM 4E market, is that going to be one of the main drivers of enthusiasm for investors, do you think?
1: Right. So actually, Samsung's HBM execution, after facing some rough times in 23 to 2025, actually is seeing very good production yields, and shipment growth this year is expected to be about 3x versus last year, and we expect another 50-60% growth for HBM shipments next year. So Samsung has been able to turn around its HBM business, I would say. And the company is gaining market share. Last year, their HBM market share was around 20%. This year, we are expecting 30% plus. And next year, it will be somewhere between 35 to 40%. So their HBM execution has been very good. And moreover, the HBM price negotiations for 2027 are also turning out to be quite in company's favor. We expect significant price increases for HBM in 2027. As a result, HBM will be the major profit growth driver for the company next year.
0: There's also been some currency headwinds as well. Did these matter to you in terms of how worrisome they could become? And what other aspects are you looking at in terms of potential downside risks?
1: Right. So the Korean won has strengthened, in the last 2-3 months, and that has led to some series of earnings downgrades for the company. But now, like in October, what we're hearing is that pricing in fourth quarter for DRAM and NAND is turning out to be better than previous expectations, and HBM pricing for next year is also most likely to trend higher than the previous consensus expectations. As a result, I expect further consensus earnings upgrades for the company. So while forex related risks are well understood and priced in, I think the upside from better than expected pricing is yet to be reflected in the consensus estimates.
0: Sanjeev, really great to have you with us. Sanjeev Rana, head of North Asia Semiconductors Research at CLSA there. Speaking of Korean chip makers, SK Hynix's flash memory unit Solidigm is said to have picked Goldman Sachs and Morgan Stanley to lead a planned US IPO next year. It's also said the deal could raise about $10 billion with a potential $100 billion valuation. Hynix bought the flash memory business from Intel back in 2021, and it now focuses on AI data center storage for customers including CoreWeave, Dell and Tencent. More ahead here on the Asia Trade. This is Bloomberg.

0: IMF Managing Director Kristalina Georgieva is warning governments they've become too reliant on spending as persistent inflation, higher borrowing costs and rising debt reshape the global economy. Speaking with Insight anchor Haslinda Amin, she reacted to signals from Fed Chair Kevin Warsh and explained why advanced economies need to show greater fiscal discipline.
1: He sent a very clear signal that price stability is a priority for the Fed, and the Fed will pursue it, not only with words, but also with actions. What is really difficult is to get the public to accept that there has to be some tightening. And why is that so? Well, comes COVID, governments spent. Comes the war in Ukraine, governments spent. Comes now the war in the Middle East, the governments have pressure from the public, do something for me. And I think it is time to recognize that this stairwell that they have been step up and up and up does not lead to heaven.
2: Do you think developed markets are acting like emerging markets fiscally?
1: Well, there
2: it
1: is,
2: looks that way.
1: There is a little bit of this. It used to be an emerging market problem. Emerging markets over the last decades have tightened. Their fiscal position is quite strong. And now they see the spreads, they shrunk, still staying, you know, relatively tight, but the base is going up. And I think the emerging markets are still a bit more vulnerable because their ability to handle that kind of pressure, of course, is not unlimited. So advanced economies need to take responsibility for themselves, but also for the rest of the world. So please do your job.
2: At the last press conference, you talked about how the bond market is acting normally. Is it now?
1: You know, step back. We have seen these kinds of jumps in yields in the past, and actually some much higher than today.
2: But it's also the pace of the jump.
1: What you need to look into is, why is this happening? And it is happening because of fundamentals. When you are in a situation of inflation going up and staying high, and then interest rates needing to tighten, and then on the other side, governments with huge amounts of debt they need to refinance, and then comes the new kid on the block, AI, and you know, also goes to borrow. That puts pressure, and this is why yields have gone up. It is a response to fundamentals. And in that sense, we also don't see any, it is more expensive to borrow, but you can borrow. The money is there. Where our attention is not the fundamentals as they were defined in the past. It is the actions today and the signals for the future.
0: IMF Managing Director Kristalina Georgieva speaking with Insight anchor Haslinda Amin. We have more ahead on the Asia trade. This is Bloomberg.

0: Mexican border. And this is Bloomberg.
1: Heidi, it's really about those Samsung preliminary earnings for the third quarter with the record profit jumping something like ninefold from the last year. How will investors continue digesting this, given how we are getting that sense of visibility of memory demand and pricing for the years ahead, following on from what we already got from Micron last week, but the sky-high valuations as well to contend with for Samsung stock, along with some of these other chip-making related names. But keep in mind, we already also have the likes of Goldman Sales and Trading Desk flagging some possible volatility in trade today because it coincides with some of the ETF rebalancing to come as well, Heidi.
2: Yeah, and it's going to be very interesting in terms of how this potentially just adds to a flatness or some downside for the Asian session overall, particularly for Korea, which isn't doing very much at all in terms of the future session at the moment. We already know that there's been that clear preference being expressed by investors that Taiwan is their pick over Korea at this point. We know that there's some idiosyncratic stories there. Samsung obviously will be a big one in terms of what's perceived, still very robust numbers, but still perceived to be that miss. So that'll kind of add to that shakiness in the session for Asia as well. It's not going to give a spark, certainly, when it comes to reviving this part of the world. So that tone is pretty much set. We had, of course, the topics at that record high in the previous session. So you could see some leadership from some of those tech names. We had memory peers in the US, Micron, SanDisk, doing pretty well in the previous session. That may not happen in the Korean session today, though. We're also looking ahead in terms of the bond story, a 30-year JGB auction, some sort of expectations of at least a smooth auction today after we had the successful 10-year Treasury auction overnight as well. So that outcome would be a little bit more of a comfort when it comes to bond markets as well.
1: Yeah, especially when you had the 10-year auction out of the U.S. going okay. That being said, Treasury futures are looking a little bit soft as the bond market sell-off is front and center as well. It's interesting we're seeing short sellers targeting private credit. I mean, if you look at some of the data, for example, from market intelligence firm EPFR, it shows how short interest in private credit ETFs has been trending higher since 2023. Bearish bets surged to around $89 million in the first half of September. That's roughly double the levels in August. Let's get more on the outlook for the private credit sector. Joining us now is Mark Pinto, Global Head of Private Credit at Moody's Ratings. Mark, great to have you with us. So looking at some of these concerns about cracks in the private credit market, what are you seeing in terms of demand for the foreseeable future when it comes to the U.S. and Europe in particular?
3: Yeah, so demand is really, really good, I would say, right now, in the sense that this market continues to grow. And there are two main drivers for that. The first, and you've been talking about quite a bit about this all morning, is computing demand. With AI in the market now, this is really going to

0: With AI in the market now, this is really going to be a game changer. When I try to get my head around it, it's like we are going from a horse to a Porsche overnight. And now that everyone wants to buy a Porsche, we're going to need data centers. So we're seeing massive data center growth. Moody's estimates that's over $3 trillion in data centers will be built over the next 5 years. And private credit is going to be part of that financing stream.
1: With this unprecedented demand that you allude to, you also get the sense that deal structure could become more complicated. How can the risks surrounding these issues be mitigated?
0: Yeah, well, private credit is structured credit. This is not plain vanilla lending. So there's a couple of risks that we look at. First of all, there are features of this market where you've got complexity, opacity, and illiquidity. These features of the market need to be scrutinized very carefully. Secondly, investors need to realize this is a very lightly regulated market. And third, this market has never been tested. It has been quizzed, but it's never been tested. So all of these features need to be considered when investors are looking to put their money to work in private credit.
1: We have the likes of Apollo. You know, we get some daily pricing now in terms of trading of private credit. Do you think this helps to ease some of these market concerns to some extent?
0: I think to some extent, it's still really just scratching the surface. But what this market really needs is more transparency. And I think the regulators are pushing that. Even the private credit lenders themselves are trying to put more transparency in the market to reduce some of the concerns that investors have about putting money to work here.
1: So if we get more regulatory oversight or scrutiny, which you seem to be advocating, what should that look like?
0: Well, I think what's going to happen is you'll likely see more guardrails as opposed to strict guidelines. If you think about it, private credit grew in some respects out of the enhanced regulation we saw on banks post the great financial crisis. I think about credit like a balloon. And if you push it down over here, and that's effectively what the regulators did, they pushed asset risk out of the banking sector. It pops up somewhere else. And it's popped up in the private credit world. If they put too much regulation on the private credit world, the concern is that either the risk goes back to the banks where they don't want it, or you reduce the available capital within the economy. So they're in somewhat of a tricky position right now, but I do think we will see some more guardrails overall. The second area where you might see guardrails is around retail participation. We talked about some of the risks of private credit. This is a very sophisticated market, and it's not for the average retail investor. So consumer protection regulation will likely come into play within the private credit market as well.
1: I wonder, Mark, what is your view on how perhaps the situation in the US and Europe differs a bit in APAC, particularly in places such as Australia, where, of course, we've been seeing those concerns really front and center, especially given some of this retail participation. What are the risks surrounding that?
0: Yeah, well, it's interesting because private credit is growing a little bit differently all around the world. So in the U.S., you have a fair amount of competition between the banks and the private credit lenders. In Europe, I term it as co-opetition. You've got competition, but also cooperation. And here in Asia, where the banks tend to own the clients and are the principal financiers of the economy, it's much more of a collaborative environment. So we're seeing, for example, I'm sitting in Tokyo today. We're seeing here in Japan a fair amount of collaboration, or talks at least, towards collaborating on certain types of loans. So maybe longer-term loans or mezzanine debt structures where the banks have some constraints. Deposit growth is relatively meager. And the banks, though, because they own the client, they're very willing to work with the private credit lenders to provide additional capital to the economy.
1: How closely are you watching developments out of Australia, where property is tied closely to private credit?
0: Yeah, I mean, in Australia, we've had some issues of late.

0: And they're good reminders that investors need to be vigilant when they enter into this market. They need to understand structure. They need to understand sponsor behavior. They need to understand valuations and liquidity. Again, as I mentioned before, this is not a plain vanilla type loan, typically that the private credit lenders are doing. It's not just vanilla. If I were looking at, let's say, a private credit loan, it's a sundae with vanilla, strawberry, chocolate. You've got whipped cream, cherry on top. You might even have a jalapeno pepper in there to keep it interesting. This is a complex type of lending structure, and investors need to be vigilant about it.
1: That sounds like quite a complicated dessert. Mark, thank you for walking us through these nuances. Great to chat. Mark Pinto is Global Head of Private Credit at Moody's Ratings. Heidi?
2: Let's hope we don't go into diabetic shock with these private credit markets overall. Let's get to a company that we're focused on here in Australia. This is a data center company, Firmus, reported closing its book on its IPO after its bankers worked through the night trying to save the offering at $8.25 a share. That's according to the AFR, which says the target price earlier this week was $11. Bloomberg's Paul Allen joins us now. To put into context, there was so much anticipation, right? This was Australia's big sovereign AI hope. It was meant to be the second biggest listing in Australian history. What's happened?
3: Yeah, the what's happened question gets interesting the more layers that you peel back. I mean, first off, this IPO is scheduled for October 23, which is getting close, right? So AFR reporting the repricing is going ahead. The Australian newspaper just an hour ago reporting, look, it might now be pulled completely. Firmus has got really grand plans to build big data centers in Australia, Malaysia, Indonesia as well. It's yet to build any of these. It rents high-end NVIDIA chips to OpenAI and Meta at the moment. NVIDIA is a customer and a supplier and an investor and an underwriter. So that immediately sort of gets people stroking their chins thinking, that looks a little bit like a circular deal. It's got some big backers as well, like Blackstone also. But in documents circulated to investors, it says it's going to generate $5.8 billion in earnings in 12 months. Great. Very light on details, though.
2: Very light on details. We're seeing at the moment MAAS Group, this is Diversified Industrial Group, listed on the ASX, have fallen 30% amid the uncertainty over this IPO. It's interesting, as you say, the onions, the layers get more and more compelling, right? This is a company that's made some very strong claims in terms of what they can do.
3: Oh, yeah, let's get to the next layer. Power usage effectiveness, which is, you know, getting into the weeds now, but you know, stay with us, viewers. A perfect score on this count is 1. That means every ounce of energy, every watt of energy is going into running the chips. Nothing gets lost in cooling, lighting, or infrastructure. Google, Microsoft, you know, the really big players, they get a score of about 1.2 and they struggle to get there. Firmus is claiming it can do 1.03, which is close to the limits of what is actually physically possible. Again, great. Says that it does this using proprietary technology. However, no independent verification of this. There's been no audit. Firmus explains this by saying, well, look, the certification body for technology this good doesn't exist at the moment. All right, fine. So this company also started as a Bitcoin miner, then pivoted to AI. All right, nothing wrong with that. The co-CEO, Oliver Curtis, served 2 years for insider trading in 2016 for 45 separate trades. Okay, everyone deserves a second chance. The regulators cleared him now as being a fit and proper person to run the business. But so many questions here, and I'll just leave it with the recent headline from Medium from yesterday. Is Firmus the next Theranos? I'm going to stop talking now.
2: Bloomberg's Paul Allen. They will continue to watch that story with enormous amount of interest, of course. The latest from the corporate front. In the meantime, some of the other stories that we're following, a measure of SpaceX credit risk surging to a fresh high as the company's bonds weakened to the secondary market. ICE Data Services says 5-year credit default swaps rose as much as 16.7 basis points to the highest since they started actively trading in June. SpaceX is said to be looking to raise $40 billion to buy NVIDIA chips in one of the biggest ever debt financing deals for the AI build out. Elon Musk says his companies will build and operate the Terafab chip making plant themselves, pushing back on speculation that TSMC could take on a larger role. Musk clarified that TSMC may lease part of the Texas site but will not be involved in running the facility. Terafab is being developed with support from Intel to supply advanced chips for Tesla and for SpaceX AI. Broadcom is reportedly arranging more than $50 billion in financing for the custom chip it's developing with OpenAI. The Wall Street Journal says prospective lenders include Apollo Global and Blackstone. The Journal also says Oracle is in talks with Apollo and Goldman Sachs to arrange money for its own big purchase of chips. The companies are seeking the deals in the face of soaring costs to outfit data centers. We do have some more numbers crossing the Bloomberg when it comes to LG Energy. The operating profit for the third quarter coming through at well ahead of expectations there in terms of numbers. 756 billion won is what we're getting. The estimate was just over 365 billion won there. That excludes the U.S. tax credit there, but that's a profit for the third quarter that beat the average analyst estimate. Sales also numbers coming in, 9.64 trillion won. That's a little bit higher also than the 8.48 trillion won on those expectations. So we'll continue to be watching in the next hour, of course, how LG Energy continues to trade. This as we continue to watch some of the uncertainties across the crude space, the energy space more broadly, right? The revived possibility of yet more confrontations and military conflict between the US and Iran, as well as some of those disruptions on account of weather in the US as well. We're seeing some moves when it comes to oil prices. More ahead here on the Asia Trade. This is Bloomberg.

0: And this is Bloomberg.
1: The European Union is weighing temporary limits on imports of Chinese hybrid vehicles. The move would mark a new step in the bloc's effort to address widening trade imbalances with Beijing. Let's bring our China correspondent, Minmin Lo, who joins us in Hong Kong. So, Minmin, what are these safeguard measures? Why have these hybrid vehicles come into the spotlight now?
2: Well, it's mainly because hybrid vehicle sales to the EU from China has surged. It now makes up about a quarter of total sales. If you remember, the EU has imposed tariffs, but only on full electric vehicles, up to 45%. So the sales of those battery electric vehicles had slowed down. That's the purple line over there. But the white line, which refers to the hybrids, that has surged and overtaken full electric vehicles. And so that's why the EU wants to place a cap on imports. And this could look like potentially a tariff quota cap. So above a certain amount of certain volume of imports, the EU might want to place higher tariffs on these hybrid vehicles. Now, China has previously already been opposed to a voluntary cap on these exports. So it's not clear what China's reaction would be to this proposed unilateral cap that the EU wants to impose, right? This is according to what sources are telling us so far. So this is certainly something that will be on the agenda as the EU Trade Commissioner travels to Beijing today for those trade talks.
1: Yeah, what else are we expecting or looking ahead to in terms of what will be on the agenda for these talks?
2: So the biggest and most important sticking point has been the trade imbalance. It was about 360 billion euros last year, and it continues to expand the first half of this year. So the EU wants to see China buy more goods from the EU. That's one. But the other thing as well is that they want to see the easing of restrictions on certain products like dairy, like beef as well. Some of these products, some of these restrictions were retaliation from China in response to those EV tariffs. So they want those ease of restrictions on certain goods, and then they want lower trade barriers overall. But this is something that China has said needs to go two ways, right? China has complained about the EU screening investments from China, particularly when it comes to the green energy industry, for example, or medical devices, for example. And of course, IP rights is always an issue. Rare earth export controls, that is the big bazooka that China has, right? Those export controls, the deal to lift those export controls is expected to expire by early November. So the EU will want China to extend that deal. And the EU is also looking to fast-track application to allow Chinese rare earths to enter the EU more quickly.
1: Bloomberg's China correspondent Minmin Lo there. We have more ahead here on the Asia Trade. This is Bloomberg.

0: Right, we have some data out of Japan in terms of the country's current account balance for the month of August. It has widened from the 2.9 trillion yen of the prior reading to 4.06 trillion yen here. Of course, out of Japan, we'll also be watching two of the country's biggest retailers as they report earnings later today. At Fast Retailing, investors will be looking for another strong quarter from Uniqlo's international business. They'll also be watching the company's outlook for next year. For 7 and I, the focus will be on customer traffic and whether gains from higher fuel prices are translating into broader sales growth. Japan Exchange, meanwhile, has unveiled the biggest ever reshuffle of the topics, a revamp that shrinks one of Asia's broadest major equity benchmarks and intensifies pressure on Japanese companies to boost their market appeal. Markets reporter Anthony Stevens joins us now from Hong Kong. So what details do we have of this topics rebalancing, Anthony?
1: Yeah, we have around 683 companies coming out and 35 potentially coming in. And that's a big kind of cull. And that is the second consecutive reduction in the number of constituents. And that points to kind of the topics becoming more concentration heavy. We'll see Kioxia, for example, its weighting will go up. And that will potentially look to close the gap, the recent gap that's opened up between the topics and Nikkei. Now, it's really important because the topics is actually a market cap weighted index, unlike the Nikkei, which is a price-weighted index. So it is a closer representation of Japan's economy. There is a lot of passive money that follows it in the trillions of dollars. As a result, that kind of rationalization is going to be very important for the topics. It's also probably going to spur small caps and mid caps attempts to stay in the topics. So in a form of kind of passive money enforcing corporate reform dynamic as well. And that will be a really important thing to watch in terms of the price action following this rebalance. So there is a lot of time for the rebalance to take effect. It'll be interesting to see whether there is an increase in trading in the mid-caps as people reshuffle their holdings, perhaps some block sales in the names that are coming out, and the names that are trying to stay inside or to get into the topics. Maybe you will see some corporate reform.
0: What about for the Kospi today, Anthony? What are we expecting given Samsung prelims? What is top of mind for traders?
1: Yeah, we have this really interesting bifurcation in the fact that this is a record number. You know, it's four quarters in a row that Samsung has posted records. First Korean company to hit 100 trillion won quarterly. So there is a lot of big headlines that the locals will like. And you're seeing some of that strength follow through in the next trade session. But on the other hand, it is missing analyst expectations. And this is an interplay of the kind of dynamics that have hit Micron recently, where you have, kind of very strong analyst estimates, expectations, meeting very strong fundamentals, and it's kind of the flow has to meet the kind of strong fundamental demand. So we did see Micron bounce finally yesterday, again on strong analyst expectations. So let's see how the session resolves in terms of memory. But Korea has gone in a sideways direction for a considerable period of time now, with the volatility on the Kospi continuing to drop. So there needs to be a new spark of excitement, and some kind of earnings clarity from Samsung perhaps helps, especially versus Hynix, which has started to materially lag now.
2: Bloomberg Markets reporter Anthony Stevens there in Hong Kong. Watching some of the miners as we close out the first hour of trading here in Australia. Gold miners in particular will be having a hard time of it today, certainly as we see gold trading near that nine-week low. Tensions in the Strait of Hormuz heightening these war-driven inflation concerns, of course, building into expectations for at least one more hike from the Fed this year. But we are also seeing the broader resources industry really lagging at the moment. You see the likes of Fortescue, the iron ore major, 3.4%, Rio Tinto, BHP off by almost 3% apiece there. The broader industry really digesting that climate-related ruling handed down by Australia's High Court on Wednesday this week. It could set far-reaching precedents in terms of how mining, oil and gas sectors need to account for the climate change impacts of not just the emissions created at home, but also the impact when it comes to international customers burning coal from, with regard to a decision on a mine in New South Wales before approving it. So it is another hurdle for mine approvals. These so-called Scope 3 emissions hadn't previously been considered in this process. Lots more to come. This is Bloomberg.